0: low of 60. Friday, mostly cloudy and muggy, high of 80, low of 60. Saturday should feature sun and clouds with a high of 82 and a low of 60. The sun rose this morning at 5:15. It will set at 8:31 p.m., giving us a day, another day, that is 15 hours and 15 minutes long. Even though it may not compute that way, that's the way it rounds. And let's take a look at the lottery numbers. The Mass Daily for Monday, June 22nd, midday, 1778. If you had all four exact order, you would be $4,698 richer. Evening, 0121. All four exact order, $5,268. Mega Millions, that's the biggest jackpot with of around $460 million area. The Mega Millions numbers for June 19th, 13, 16, 21, 26, and 50. The Mega Ball is 12. Mass Cash for June 22nd, midday, 10, 14, 17, 27, 29. Mass Cash, June 22nd, evening, 2, 11, 31, 33, and 35. Megabucks, June 22nd, 6, 8, 9, 12, 15, and 17. Millionaire for Life, June 22nd, 7, 8, 20, 24, and 42. The Millionaire Ball is 5. And Powerball for June 22nd, 17, 19, 21, 45, and 48. The Powerball is 13, and I'm not sure about the Power Play. I have 2 down here, but I didn't. Yeah, that must be 2. And that's it for lottery numbers for today. Good luck out there. Now, Miss Mary Ellen is going to bring you the latest sports update.
1: Yes, I am. And this edition of sports is brought to you through a generous contribution from A to Z Moving and Storage, 41 Chapin Street, West Springfield, Mass. Their motto is Happy Feet, Move Faster. And speaking of happy feet, there's some happy feet in the World Cup. Here's the FIFA World Cup. World Cup just got messy. Arlington, Texas. Scoring goals and breaking records is what Lionel Messi does, and he is already doing that again in his 6th World Cup. The captain of Argentina now has the World Cup scoring record all to himself after another standout performance, one that began with frustration after missing a penalty kick and ended in pure elation with another victory. Messi, who many considered the greatest player of all time, scored both goals in his team's 2-0 victory over Austria yesterday. That gave him 18. 6 days after his first ever hat trick in the tournament had matched German striker Miroslav Klose's previous record of 16 World Cup goals. Beyond anything, I'm so happy for the win, Messi said. It was huge, tough, and difficult. It would allow us to be relaxed to what's ahead. All matches in this World Cup are very even, very intense. I'm enjoying this moment and craving to enjoy with my teammates. The first goal against Austria came in the 38th minute and 2 days before his 39th birthday. And amid the concern of an ailing father back at home. It was the 6th consecutive World Cup game in which Messi has scored, joining France striker Just Fontaine and Brazil's great Jairzinho, that's Jairzinho, as the only players to do so. Argentina advanced to the knockout round by winning its first 2 group games. Messi also scored all of his team's goals in a 3-0 win over Algeria in Kansas City. Messi attended added his 18th World Cup goal in the waning seconds of stoppage time when he shot one through several defenders after the first attempt was turned away by goalkeeper Alexander Schlager. I knew it wasn't going to be easy, Messi said in translated remarks. The way things are going in the World Cup, the way it's being played, is a very even game. No one is giving away anything. The goal record became Messi's alone in the first half when he caught Schlager leaning the wrong way after Thiago Amado let Ancuna Medina's pass go by him and directly onto Messi's left foot from about 20 yards. Okay, now in Philadelphia, Kalina Mbappe, that's M-B-A-P-P-E of France, scored his 15th and 16th career World Cup goals on Monday, moving into second most in tournament history as he tries to keep pace with new record holder Lionel Messi. France beat Iraq 3-0. Playing in his third World Cup, the 27-year-old Mbappe scored in the 14th minute against Iraq, giving the Blues a 1-0 lead in his 100th international game. After a weather delay that extended the halftime break to more than 2 hours, Mbappe, that's M-B-A-P-P-E, found the net again in the 54th minute to move into a tie with Marcel Klose of Germany, who had the goals record before this high-scoring World Cup began. Mbappe first scored with a left-footed strike from about 20 yards out that got past Iraqi goalkeeper Ahmed Bazzal, who got his first start in the tournament after captain Hala Hassan allowed all four goals in Iraq's 4-1 loss to Norway. For a second round, Mbappe took advantage of a poor pass to the goalkeeper by Iraq defender Zayed Tassin. France's Osman Dembele controlled the loose ball and passed to Mbappe, who tapped it in with his right foot. Now here we are moving into Irvine, California. Christian Pulisic returned to training with his U.S. teammates on Monday after missing their most recent match of the World Cup with a calf injury. Pulisic participated in warm-ups and ball drills during the 15 minutes of practice open to the media in Orange County. The team gave no formal update on the status of the AC Milan midfielder, who has been limited to one dynamic half of play in the unbeaten Americans' home World Cup. Pasalki didn't play in the Americans' 2-0 victory over Australia in Seattle last Friday. He played the first half of their tournament opening victory over Paraguay, catalyzing two of the U.S. team's three goals in the first half of a historic 4-1 win before coming off at halftime with stiffness from an injury incurred the previous week in training. Well, the World Cup keeps going. It goes into July. So, if you're hot, let's read about the Bruins. Patrice Bergeron tops Hall of Fame class of 2026. This is by Lauren Campbell and Matt Vautour. Patrice Bergeron's place among hockey greats became official on Monday when the Hockey Hall of Fame announced that the Bruins great would be inducted into his first year of eligibility. He was joined by Brian Burke, Cindy Curley, Carey Price, Piki Rene, and Keith Sajak. The list has quite a New England feel to it. Curley, who led Team USA to the first women's IIHF championship in 1990, is from Stowe and went to Providence College. Burke, a longtime NHL executive, is from Providence. Toshiku is from Melrose and spent one season at BU. Bergeron, the longtime Bruins center, played 1,294 games, amassed more than 1,000 points, and his two-way play helped define the forward position over the span of a 19-year career. He retired after the 2022-23 season. Players become Hall of Fame eligible after 3 years of retirement. Bergeron, who was recently inducted into the Hall of Fame, was drafted by the Bruins in the second round of the 2003 NHL draft. From there, he became a staple in Boston's lineup and became one of the league's top two-way players. He became the first player to win the Selke Trophy 6 times. Bergeron was named the Bruins captain in 2021, succeeding Zdeno Chara, who donned the C for 14 seasons. Bergeron captained the team for the next 3 years and was part of the 2023 team that set a new NHL points record, 135, and wins 65. Aside from the success in the NHL, Bruins was also a fixture for Team USA. The 40-year-old has 2 Olympic gold medals and 1 gold at the 2004 World Championship, the 2005 World Junior Championship, the 2012 Spengler Cup, and the 2016 Canada Cup. Bergeron retired in 2023 after a 19-year career that included 427 goals, 613 assists, a Stanley Cup in 2011, and 1,294 games. He admitted he likely would have continued his career, but he listened to his body after he realized it was taking him longer to prepare for games and decided to call quits on his own terms. "I didn't necessarily need to leave at the top of my game, but I'm glad I am," Bergeron said in 2023. "I think the one thing I'll definitely say is that I left it all out there. I have no regrets, and I gave it all my all." Bergeron will be officially inducted into the Hockey Hall of Fame on November 9th. And for those who were following the Collegiate World Series, North Carolina lost to Oklahoma. And now, this is interesting, flag football, a slow start to a growing game. Western Mass playing catch up amid rapid rise of flag football by Samantha Sands. Flag football is one of the fastest growing sports. Played by more than 20 million people across 100 countries, the sport's growing popularity has been widely embraced at the youth, collegiate, and professional levels, and is now set to make its Olympic debut in 2028. In Massachusetts, however, the sport remains deadlocked in pilot program status despite recent support from the New England Patriots Foundation. In 2023, the Patriots partnered with Future Gin Sports to launch a spring girls flag football pilot season that began with just 8 teams. In 2024, participation nearly tripled to 23 schools. The following year, advocates brought the sport before the Massachusetts Interscholastic Athletic Association Board during discussions on the 2025-27 handbook changes. 11 Massachusetts high school athletic directors, including representatives from Springfield International Charter School and Veritas Prep, along with the Patriots and their community foundation, signed a proposal to make girls flag football an MIAA sponsored sport. Of the 32 voting committees, 28 opposed the proposal. The MIAA's board of directors overwhelmingly rejected it by a 16-6 vote. Still classified as a pilot program, the sport's growth has continued. As of 2026, 56 schools across the state now field girls flag football teams. In Western Mass, just 5 schools sponsor girls flag football teams: Springfield International Charter, Veritas Prep, Libertas Academy, Bay State Academy, and Taconic. While the sport's growth may be slower in Western Mass, there's still a major success story out of Springfield's SICS flag football standout, Maya Wise. Wise's love for the game began about 2 years ago. She and her teammates took it upon themselves to bring the sport to their school, and she became one of the first players to join the Bulldogs' inaugural team. And that's what we have for sports today. Jean? Well,
0: thank you very much, Mary
1: you're
0: Ellen.
1: You're welcome.
0: Mary Ellen brought us to quarter past the hour. Good job, by the way, Mary Ellen. I got to give you a lot of credit for pronouncing all of those international sports names.
1: I don't know if I pronounced them correctly, but I don't think they're listening.
0: Oh, they're listening, but nobody would say anything. But wow, I listen to those names when Marilyn reads them too, and I say, oh, my goodness. But good job, Mary Ellen. First article from Springfield on the front page: state fines MGM over college bets. This is by Jim Kinney at repub.com. The Massachusetts Gaming Commission fined MGM Springfield $25,000.

0: This broadcast service is provided by Valley iRadio. The material being read is the copyright property of the publications being read. Access to this program is solely for persons who cannot read the original printed version due to a visual impairment or other disability. By continuing to listen, you confirm that you have such a condition.
1: Responsive and communicative throughout the investigation, staffers told Gaming Commission members. Boston University won 8-0. MGM doesn't comment on regulatory actions, said Beth Ward, MGM Springfield Director of Public Affairs. Also, at that same meeting last week, the Massachusetts Gaming Commission fined GetMGM, MGM's mobile sports betting app, $7,000 for taking bets on a series of boxing matches in 2025 that took place in Saudi Arabia. The fights were sanctioned by Middle East Professional Boxing, which is not an approved sanctioning body by the state. 79 bets were placed, totaling more than $1,000. The bets were refunded or parlays adjusted, according to the Gaming Commission. MGM cooperated with the investigation here as well. The vote was 5-0. Gaming commissioners also approved last week a one-day extension of the casino's liquor license to include the casino's parking garage on July 4th. MGM hosts a party each year on the 8th floor of the parking deck, so patrons can watch the Star-Spangled Springfield fireworks display by Spirit of Springfield at nearby Riverfront Park. MGM said patrons want to buy alcohol at the event, so the casino requested a one-day license to do so. Commissioners were assured of security and safety precautions. Quote, "We appreciate the Massachusetts Gaming Commission's approval, which allows us to enhance our annual rooftop fireworks experience and create a truly memorable celebration for our guests as we honor our nation's 250th birthday right here in Springfield," Ward said in a written statement. MGM jobs. MGM Springfield employs 1,655 workers. Wow. According to numbers released Thursday as part of the casino's quarterly report to state gaming regulators, that 1,655 number includes 1,003 full-time workers, 393 part-timers, and 259 workers on call, according to documents filed with the Gaming Commission. There were 1,546 employees at MGM a year ago in the first quarter of 2025 and 1,632 by the end of the year, 2025. Employment was a crucial reason why casino gaming was legalized back in 2011. When it opened in 2018, MGM projected it would create 3,000 jobs. Today, it has about 200 vacant jobs and an informal expectation to grow to about 2,000 jobs. Hiring is in part up to the vagaries of the wider job market, but MGM continues to train dealers, advertise, and host job fairs in Springfield. May's casino take. MGM Springfield reported $26 million in gross gambling revenue at table games and slot machines in May. Wow, in 1 month, the Gaming Commission announced Monday. That's up from $24.4 million in April and $25.4 million a year ago in May of 2024. Plain Ridge Park Casino, MGM Springfield, and Encore Boston Harbor together generated about $105.88 million in gross gaming revenue, the commission said. Mary Ellen?
2: Just listening, I wonder... That's how much they made. I wonder how much they made in 2021.

0: they paid out, just out of curiosity.
1: Yeah, that would be interesting, too.
0: Okay, on the front page, before I begin, there are pictures and from Springfield, Amen. The annual Men of Praise concert took place Saturday at the Hope Center for the Arts in Springfield. Singers included Pastor J.P. Morgan Jr., Billy Powell, and Elder Terrence Haynes. And the reason, if you ever have the opportunity, that Hope Center for the Arts is a hidden gem. It is an intimate, professional, sound, up-to-date concert. But they have unbelievable, it's unbelievable, now I found out. Last year's season, or the season before, they had Yo-Yo Ma. Uh-huh. They had Joni Mitchell.
1: Wow.
0: Yes, and the ticket prices are very fair also. So just be aware that some, you know, try to keep up. There might be somebody that you'd be interested in seeing or hearing.
1: Yeah, that's the Hope Center for the Arts in Springfield.
0: Right.
1: I remember you've mentioned that before about this.
0: It was just a wonderful experience. So, okay, now from the front page story from Springfield, health system boosts AI work. Bay State recently cut employees. New venture to be inked this November. And this is by Jim Kinney at TheRepublican.com. As Bay State Health cuts jobs, it's expanding its work with Oracle Health and AI-powered applications for billing, medical records, and its patient portal. Oh, the company announced Monday. Bay State says Oracle will give it a unified technology platform with Mercy Medical Center when it takes over the financially ailing hospital. The deal is expected to be final in November. Bay State spokeswoman Heather Duggan said Monday that the Oracle work was not part of the cutbacks. Combining the medical records systems at Bay State and Mercy so they work together was cited as a major hurdle in the takeover. But the new technology investment comes as Bay State is scaling back its workforce. Last week, nurses at Bay State Franklin Medical Center in Greenfield and Bay State Noble in Westfield went public with concerns about staffing cuts and the loss of workers in scheduling, human resources, and other roles. Registered nurses at both hospitals are members of the Massachusetts Nurses Association. Then, on Friday, Bay State confirmed it was $60 million behind budget and cutting jobs across operations, including at insurance arm Health New England. Bay State Health has declined to answer questions about the number of jobs it plans to cut and the exact roles it's eliminating and the specifics of its reorganization. Earlier this year, Bay State President and CEO Peter Banko talked about the possibilities of artificial intelligence in answering patient questions and user interfaces. Healthcare providers use AI to transcribe doctor's notes, for example. Bay State said it has seen fewer patients and people are delaying non-urgent and elective care with disruptions in insurance, economic uncertainty, and inflation. Bay State Health has $925 million in annual revenue, according to data from the state's Center for Health Information and Analysis. With 13,000 employees, Bay State is the region's largest employer. President Donald Trump's signature domestic policy bill is expected to cost Bay State $147 million in added expenses and lost revenue. Wow. I don't know.
1: Okay. This is the final front page article. It comes to us from Albuquerque, New Mexico. It's quite a lengthy item, so we'll be coming to half past the hour sometime during this while I'm reading. Reports, DEA let deadly fentanyl shipments slide. This is by Jim Mustian and Joshua Goodman, Associated Press. Even as it battled the deadliest drug epidemic in American history, the U.S. Drug Enforcement Administration permitted hundreds of thousands of fentanyl pills to hit the streets of New Mexico between 2023 and 2025. according to three current and former DEA agents and government records reviewed by the Associated Press. DEA agents repeatedly monitored shipments of fentanyl pills, but did not seize them, as federal prosecutors sought to bring bigger criminal cases against traffickers of a synthetic opioid that the White House last year designated a, quote, weapon of mass destruction, end quote. Agents and experts, however, said the tactic amounted to a gamble with public safety that potentially imperiled communities in and around Albuquerque and might have violated U.S. Justice Department rules intended to safeguard the public. We poisoned our community to make cases, DEA Special Agent David Howell told AP in a series of interviews in New Mexico. Through our own willful blindness, we get to say we don't really know what happened to the drugs, but we 100% got people killed. The DEA has long contended it would not be plausible to seize every shipment of every drug, but the strategy of allowing staggering amounts of counterfeit painkillers to hit the streets shocked several veteran agents who spoke with AP. Ridding the streets of illicit fentanyl, manufactured mostly in Mexican labs, became the DEA's top priority over the past decade as overdose deaths surged. At the same time, its lethality, a few milligrams can kill the average adult, upended time-tested tactics that had been used to combat drugs like cocaine and heroin. Those methods have included allowing drug transactions to be completed so agencies might follow the narcotics through the supply chain. Fentanyl, however, is so dangerous that the Justice Department developed guidelines for agents in such circumstances, encouraging them to seize the opioid whenever practicable. Albuquerque, which has a neighborhood so besieged by drugs it's known as War Zone, and other regions in New Mexico remain at the epicenter of the fentanyl epidemic. While overdose deaths nationwide fell 14% last year, government data show New Mexico tallied a 21% spike. Ooh. New Mexico, a testing ground. Alex Ubaez, who served as U.S. attorney in New Mexico from 2022 through last year, said authorities at times allowed drug shipments to go unseized as part of a broader effort to gather intelligence and build cases against major drug traffickers. He said the approach reflected his office's limited resources and his belief that prosecuting larger organizations can have a bigger impact than interdicting every suspected drug transaction. Last year, the DEA recorded the largest fentanyl bust in its history in Albuquerque. The bigger fish are worth catching, Ubaez said, and that will save more lives. The DEA said in a statement that the investigative decisions at issue were lawful, reasonable under the circumstances, and consistent with department guidance. Public descriptions suggesting that DEA knowingly permitted fentanyl to reach communities are false and fundamentally mischaracterize the facts, DEO spokesperson Amanda Wozniak wrote in an email. She said the investigations involved court-authorized wiretaps in which agents and prosecutors conducted real-time surveillance, intelligence gathering, and operational analysis targeting larger drug trafficking organizations. Agents watched pills change hands. In some cases, the DEA had such detailed intelligence about drug deliveries that agents were able to tally precise pill counts, according to reports reviewed by AP. Agents, for example, deciphered coded chatter over cell phones and closely surveilled a transaction at a mobile home park in Albuquerque in June of 2023, according to a 66-page report reviewed by AP. Agents wrote in the report that traffickers delivered 74,000 pills as part of that deal, a figure federal prosecutors later confirmed in a court filing. Days earlier, another DEA report showed investigators watched the same distribution ring deliver a spare tire, hiding another suspected fentanyl shipment that similarly went unseized. "We did nothing but sit back and watch," said Howell, who filed an official whistleblower complaint in 2023 to bring attention to what he thought was a tactic that risked public safety. Months passed before federal authorities busted the traffickers, and Howell, who participated in the surveillance, said authorities today cannot account for the unseized shipments. "It's outrageous to put that many lives at risk in hopes of making a bigger case," said Tristan Levitt, president of Empower Oversight, a whistleblower advocacy group that has asked the Senate Judiciary Committee and Justice Department's Office of Inspector General to investigate Howell's claims. A former DEA supervisor, speaking on condition of anonymity for fear of retaliation, said he and his Albuquerque colleagues allowed, in quotes, millions of pills to go unseized during a multi-state investigation last year. Howell reported in his whistleblower disclosures that agents on that case permitted the delivery of at least 1.8 million fentanyl pills. That investigation, the former supervisor and Howell told AP, culminated in the largest fentanyl bust in DA history, a takedown announced in May 2025 by then Attorney General Pam Bondi that resulted in the seizure of more than 3 million pills. "The amount we ultimately seized was hitting the streets every month while that case was going on," the former supervisor said, adding that the DEA could have dismantled the organization 6 months earlier.
0: Jean, want me to continue?
1: Okay, that'd be great. Thank you.
0: Authorities, big cases justify risks. The U.S. Attorney's Office in Albuquerque did not answer questions about the unseized fentanyl shipments, but in a statement, AP said the conduct Howell brought to light happened during the prior administration. Quoting, "The current leadership of this office is focused on aggressively investigating and prosecuting fentanyl trafficking and disrupting the criminal organizations responsible for distributing these drugs," Tessa Duberry, a spokesperson for the office, wrote in an email. Ubalezi, that's U-B-A-L-L-E-Z, the former U.S. attorney, said estimated pill counts based on intercepted phone calls are not reliable. "I don't think I'd contest that drugs are walked," he said, referring to the law enforcement tactic of allowing contraband to go unseized to further an investigation. "How much and how frequently and with what certainty is incredibly difficult to answer in retrospect," end of quote. Federal guidelines. As fentanyl overdoses became an epidemic over the past decade, the U.S. Justice Department developed an internal playbook for combating the deadliest drug ever to cross the Mexican border. The game plan coincided with a publicity campaign that warned Americans that one pill can kill, a DEA effort to highlight fentanyl's unique dangers. Adopted in 2017, the department's two-page fentanyl protocols called on agents to, quote, seize or otherwise prevent the distribution of fentanyl as soon as practicable, end of quote. The rules, which have not previously been made public, said that protecting public safety is paramount, irrespective of whether seizures compromise investigations. The Justice Department rewrote the rules in 2024 to afford law enforcement more discretion in such cases. The updated protocols say investigators may exercise discretion in determining whether to take action to prevent the trafficking of fentanyl, balancing public safety risks against the benefits to be achieved through preserving the investigation. The DEA rarely discusses the tactic of allowing drugs to go unseized. Its agent manual describes taking drugs off the street as, quoting, the usual course of action, but adds, there may be instances where the investigative objectives can be better achieved by not doing so, end of quote. The agency has long used controlled deliveries in which constant surveillance of the drugs and often replacing them with fake narcotics is followed by a takedown to recover them, according to current and former agents. In interviews, several current and former agents likened the decision to permit fentanyl to hit the streets to the infamous Operation Fast and Furious, a 2011 gun-walking scandal in which straw buyers smuggled some 2,000 assault weapons into Mexico with the intent of tracing the firearms to cartel leaders. The Bureau of Alcohol, Tobacco, Firearms, and Explosives was savaged with bipartisan criticism after two of those guns surfaced at the scene of a fatal shooting of a Border Patrol agent. And the Justice Department explicitly forbade agents from allowing firearms to be trafficked. Oh, whistleblower. Howell became so unnerved by his agency's failure to seize fentanyl that he began flagging overdose deaths that might have been caused by the very pills the DEA permitted to flow to dealers. One of those cases included a 15-month-old toddler who died after ingesting burned fentanyl residue last year in Espanola, a New Mexico town ravaged by grinding poverty and addiction. Howell, who joined the DEA 19 years ago after a decade in the Navy, took his allegations to the U.S. Office of Special Counsel. The agency tasked with protecting whistleblowers initially found a substantial likelihood of wrongdoing and asked the Justice Department to investigate. In early 2024, Howell told the Justice Department's Office of Professional Responsibility that DEA agents had observed, yet not seized, separate deliveries of 150,000 and 50,000 fentanyl pills. The DEA and federal prosecutors, he added, are placing themselves in a precarious position where they will not be able to prove that the fentanyl they could have stopped did not result in the death of a person. End of quote. The Justice Department's Office of Professional Responsibility found in 2024 that the DEA and the U.S. Attorney's Office had made reasonable decisions in deciding to allow drugs to go unseized and that their inaction posed no, quoting, specific danger to public health, end of quote. The Office of Special Counsel, which critics say rarely pushes back on agency findings, deemed the Justice Department's report reasonable. Howell, meanwhile, paid a price after coming forward. The DEA relegated him to desk duty for more than a year and docked his performance evaluations according to Howell and DEA records. Internal records also show prosecutors barred him from testifying in federal court, citing his pattern of refusing to heed admonitions to allow drugs to go unseized during long-term investigations. Pointing to the DEA's own One Pill Can Kill campaign, current and former agents said they could not understand the watchdog's findings that the tactics had not put the public in danger. They noted the drug is so dangerous it has to be handled in a specialized laboratory.
1: Yikes. And now, regular news, this one from Springfield by Jeanette DeForge at repub.com. City man arrested after woman stabbed. A city man was arrested Monday morning after being accused of stabbing and injuring a woman. The victim was taken to Bay State Medical Center by ambulance and was being treated for serious injuries, said Ryan Walsh, police spokesman. Officers were called to the Forest Park neighborhood shortly before 11 a.m. for reports of the stabbing and found the victim on Wilmot Street. They provided first aid until emergency medical personnel arrived and then arrested the suspect, he said. The suspect's name and charges have not been immediately released. The victim is believed to have known her attacker, Walsh said. The stabbing is being investigated by the Springfield Police Detective Bureau under the direction of Captain Trent Duda. And there is a picture of the man in handcuffs sitting, getting ready to sit down in the cruiser. And let's see. Oh, I thought there were more from Springfield there, but there is not.
0: No, there's not much local news here. I have.
1: Okay.
0: From Washington, though. Judge calls Wall subpoena coercive. Ilana Durkin Richer, Eric Tucker, and Scott Iyer of the Associated Press. A federal judge has blocked an attempt by the Trump administration to subpoena Minnesota Governor Tim Walz and other state officials, accusing the Justice Department of using its investigatory powers to retaliate against state officials for not cooperating with federal efforts to crack down on illegal immigration. In a ruling unsealed Monday, U.S. District Judge Patrick Schlitz found the dominant purpose of the subpoenas was to coerce Minnesota officials into assisting the federal government with enforcing civil immigration law and to harass and retaliate against them for failing to do so. Tensions between the Trump administration and Minnesota Democratic leaders escalated in January as federal immigration officers clashed with protesters in the Minneapolis-St. Paul area, especially after officers' fatal shootings of Renee Good and Alex Pretty. President Donald Trump even threatened to invoke the Insurrection Act to quell protesters and accused Walz, who was a Democratic presidential nominee, Kamala Harris's running mate in 2024, and others, of encouraging protesters to disrupt immigration and customs enforcement activity. The subpoena seeking records were served in January as part of an investigation into whether Walz and other officials obstructed or impeded law enforcement actions. They were sent to the offices of Walz Attorney General Keith Ellison, Minneapolis Mayor Jacob Frey, St. Paul Mayor Jehalahir, and officials in Ramsey and Hennepin counties. The ruling is the latest rebuke by the federal judiciary of Justice Department efforts to aggressively implement the Trump administration's agenda in courts and target the president's political adversaries through subpoenas and similar demands. The judge ruled that there appeared to be extremely weak to non-existent connections between the information sought in the subpoenas and any possible criminal violation. The subpoenas seek materials that largely, if not entirely, relate to constitutionally protected conduct, the judge wrote, noting that Minnesota has the legal right not to devote its resources to enforcing federal immigration law. The Justice Department is not conducting a criminal investigation, the judge wrote, but is instead using the grand jury process for other unlawful purposes. End of quote. The evidence that the subpoenas were issued for unlawful reasoning is overwhelming, the judge said, arguing that the Justice Department has, quote, has struggled without success to identify a single plausible investigatory justification, end of quote, for them. The Justice Department said in a statement that it takes the unlawful obstruction of federal law enforcement operations extremely seriously and will continue to act in full compliance with the law to investigate these matters.
1: Thank you, Mary Ellen. And we're about quarter of the hour. There in the business section, this is important for anybody who may own your own home. It's from the county. It's by Namu Sampath. Simple deed filing could protect your home for up to $1 million. Springfield. To a packed room of Bay neighborhood homeowners, Cheryl Coakley Rivera, Register of Deeds of Hamden County, asked how many knew where their deed was and whether it was certified. Only some in the room of about 30 homeowners of the Bay Area Neighborhood Council building raised their hands. "We are here to put your mind at ease," Coakley Rivera said. In a series of outreach sessions, Coakley Rivera and State Representative Bud Williams, a Democrat from Springfield, were teaming up to provide homeowners in Springfield and the county with information about how to protect their homes from forced sale. The pair already have held a session at the Ray Jordan Senior Center and want to visit other community groups around the county. Just over a third of Springfield's population, 37%, are homeowners, according to U.S. Census data from 2025. Home ownership is the largest financial asset available to people, Williams said in an interview with the Republican last week. People pass their homes on from generation to generation, and it's how Black, brown, and lower income communities build wealth. The state's Homestead Act protects homeowners' primary residences from forced sales, which includes tort claims filed in court, unpaid credit card or medical bills, or unpaid loans. Under the law, homeowners are automatically protected up to $125,000 without filing a homestead protection document with the deeds office, said Coakley Rivera. But after filing the declaration document, which costs $35, homeowners get up to $1 million in protection, she said. At the Monday event, Laura Marino, former real estate attorney and employee of the deeds office, spoke about the Homestead Act, the country's consumer notification system, and title fraud. Residents asked questions about deeds, financial planning, insurance, taxes, and scams that seem to be creeping up. When a homeowner asked Marino if she could add something to her deed, Marino said, "Yes, but who you add on your deed could make a difference in your wealth and your family's wealth," she said. "You want to protect that." Coakley Rivera, who is a former state representative, also is working with the local state house delegation, including Williams, on filing stringent legislation that would protect homeowners from squatters. "I don't want to change tenant laws," she said. "I want to change the laws against squatters." Mary Ellen?
0: Yes. Well, that's good information for all.
1: Yes.
0: And here's two interesting stories on the business page. Here's fashion tailored for Springfield. Justin Haynes cuts ribbon on chic Tower Square studio. By April May Munford. Springfield, with a fresh studio in Tower Square and a City Hall proclamation in hand, international fashion designer Justin Haynes is stitching his global success back into the fabric of his hometown. The Springfield native and high school science and technology graduate officially opened his Just 10 fashion studio in Tower Square on Monday, just steps from White Lion Brewing. Later in the evening, he was honored by Mayor Dominic J. Sarno and city officials during a city council meeting. Haynes, known for dressing celebrities and sending designs down runways from New York to Milan, said the moment felt like a full circle return after nearly two decades in fashion. "It took a while to get here. 17 years, he said. It is an honor to be recognized by my hometown," end of quote. Sarno, in a statement, said he remembered when Haynes first started. Quoting, "We hosted a fashion show right here in City Hall," he said, adding that the city is proud to support his success. Sarno called Haynes an influential international fashion designer and tailor, noting his use of upscale fabrics in monthly collections. Haynes also serves as the vice president for fashion weeks in South Africa and Tokyo. Haynes has styled actress Taraji P. Henson and civil rights leader and pastor Jamal H. Bryant. He also has worked as a mentor at the Golden Globes, with his designs featured on Live with Kelly and Mark and the latest Devil Wears Prada film. Sarnoff said Haynes has remained connected to Springfield, hosting casting calls at the Eastfield Mall, staging a fashion show at City Hall, and holding his Regent Park show at the Springfield Museum's quadrangle. He was named the first Springfield Public Schools Family Expo Parade Marshal this spring, Sarno said. And a great and creative young man who's climbing the fashion world's leader with style. Justin, your continued hard work has made your dream a reality, and we are thrilled he has put down roots here in his, our hometown, which I appreciate, Sarno wrote. From Enfield to downtown Springfield. Haynes closed his Enfield Mall location about 6 weeks ago, but continued serving clients during the transition, he said. Haynes said during an interview that he and brewery owner Raymond Barry Jr. are friends and neighbors, and now their businesses sit side by side. Reflecting on the space, Haynes said he remembered Tower Square when it was Bay State West, including the connected SIS Center, which housed stores like Foot Locker alongside Steiger's. He said the new studio carries over the aesthetics of his Enfield Mall studio with a more refined feel. Quoting, it is still the vintage New York vibe, he said. I'm still going to be me. The move itself came together unexpectedly. Continuing his quote, it is something I talked about for a long time, but I didn't think it would work, he said. He said that closing his Enfield location during the winter set off a chain of events that eventually brought him to Tower Square. Haynes said that was with support from local arts leaders and conversations with building management, he was able to continue serving clients while preparing to open his new studio. Haynes said he felt both nervous and excited about returning. And his quote is, the state of Connecticut has been great and I'll always be in New York. That won't go away, end of quote. And here's okay. One from Westfield that I find interesting, having gone to school in Westfield. This is by Amy Porter. The planning board recently granted a special permit to split a lot for family-only housing. The June 16th decision comes after the owner agreed not to rent the new property at 7 Clark Street to undergraduate college students. David Briggs, who lives in Chester, said his business started years ago when they rented to a handful of college kids in town, including the property they bought at 5 Clark Street under the business name Off Campus Housing. Quoting Briggs, we have since changed our plan quite a bit and have transitioned to families, he said, adding they are looking to create 2 5-bedroom units for a 2-family house on 7 Clark Street, and they're also renovating 5 Clark Street to rent to families. Briggs said he understands that because his business is named Off-Campus Housing, people think that's going to be college housing. He said the house at 5 Clark Street has been rented to college students in the past, but is now being converted to families. He said he has one family moving into the first floor on July 15th and another family moving into the second floor on August 1st, depending on whether the renovations are completed. Both units will have 4 bedrooms. Briggs said when they looked into transitioning to families, they recognized there was a big need for 5-bedroom rentals, which are hard to find. He said for the new 2-family house at 7 Clark Street, they are looking to build 2 5-bedroom units for families. Several of the abutters who spoke at the June 16th hearing expressed skepticism that the houses would not be rented to college students, saying that the company was still listed on websites for off-campus housing. The thing that I found last time and I found again this time, there's 5 Clark Street is still listed on the Westfield State University as rentals for college students for that house. And you tell me you're converting that, but right now it's still listed on the website for Westfield State University for college students, said Kenneth Mendoza of Kellogg Street. I'll be happy to get that removed tomorrow if that's what it takes, Briggs said. And
1: okay, how about an editorial before I start on obituaries? I better do the shorter one because we just had a few minutes. AI backlash threatens to hold back kids. Forward-thinking educators are finding creative ways to use artificial intelligence to help students. Meanwhile, the majority of New York's city council is pressing Mayor Zoran Mamdani to immediately pause, in quotes, any use of AI in schools. 3 months ago, New York City Public Schools Chancellor Kamar Samuels issued thoughtful guidance about the responsible use of AI, including a vetting process for new tools and protections for data privacy. But after facing backlash, he said recently that he missed the mark, in quotes, and called AI, quote, the most invasive technology that we've seen, end quote. It's healthy for patents to scrutinize new technology before introducing it to their children, but it's already clear that keeping AI out of schools would hurt the kids who need the most help. AI tutors can personalize math and literacy lessons to match each student's pace. AI translators can help non-English speakers keep up. AI study assistants can offer step-by-step guidance to help a kid solve a homework problem. Assistive technology offers a lifeline for students with learning disabilities. New York City's public schools are some of the highest funded in the country. The average spending per pupil was around $40,000 last year, but outcomes are not great. While New York City has paused its launch of an AI-focused high school, Houston is investing $4.5 million to roll out 9 AI campuses this fall. Like it or not, today's children will live in an AI world. Understanding how to use the tools effectively will make these future workers more successful. But that's apparently not the concern of the teachers' union. New York State United Teachers, the umbrella union for the city's United Federation of Teachers, passed a resolution 3 weeks ago calling for bans on AI chatbots for students under 16. They also oppose any screen use for students before third grade. Mamdani has been vague about his position on AI in schools. To his credit, he has not ruled out embracing technology to improve student learning. But pressure is mounting. Can he resist it? And that was from the Washington Post. It brings us to the top of the hour. Time for today's obituaries, which are brought to you through a generous contribution from the Hamden Lions Club. Their motto, we serve. Today we have 10 local obituaries. We'll begin in Ludlow, Massachusetts, with Philip Smith, passed suddenly on June 9th at the home of his daughter in Hamden. He was 82 years old. A graduate of West Springfield High, he later earned his degree in accounting from AIC. Philip enjoyed a career as an accountant, working for many years at Hamilton Standard and later with Menzel Associates in West Springfield. Philip was known for and proud of and has received accolades for his Corvette. He leaves his daughter, Tara Moretti of Hamden, and 4 grandchildren. Calling hours for Philip Smith will be Saturday, June 27th, from noon to 2 p.m. at the Byron Keenan Funeral Home and Cremation Tribute Center, 1858 Allen Street in Springfield. A funeral home service will follow at 2 p.m. Burial will be private. From East Longmeadow, Dino Graziano passed away at age 52 on June 16th. Dino grew up in Springfield and East Longmeadow. He graduated from East Longmeadow High and earned a bachelor's degree from Western New England. He built a career at MassMutual/Empower. His most prized possession was his 1973 medium red Chevrolet Camaro Z28. Which he restored and has received accuracy 99.745% accuracy of restoration score from the American Camaro Association and the Brad Hebert Brad Van Hemert Memorial Award. Dino is survived by his mother, Giuseppina Graziano, sister Maria Murphy, and nieces. To honor and celebrate Dino's life, family and friends are invited to gather for visiting hours this coming Friday, June 26th, from 4 to 7 p.m. at the Forestier Smith Funeral and Cremation in East Long Meadow, 220 North Main Street. On Saturday, June 27th, the funeral will begin at 8:30 a.m. at the funeral home, followed by Mass at 10 in St. Michael's Church, 128 Maple Street, East Long Meadow. Burial will follow at St. Michael's Cemetery in Springfield. For more information or condolences or to share a memory, please visit forestier.com. That's Forestier. From Wilbraham, Richard Dick Bosworth, Bosworth, 100 years young, passed away on June 18th. A graduate of Springfield's Technical High, he proudly served his country in the United States Navy during World War II. Following military service, he completed his bachelor's degree at Williams. At Western New England, he received his law degree. Dick was employed by Monarch Life Insurance. In Dick Bosworth's backyard in Wilbraham, he had a variety of sports venues, including a wiffle ball park, hockey rink, and whole succession of swimming pools. Still, tennis was his go-to sport from the 70s on. Dick leaves his four children, Stephen, Douglas, David, and Barbara Bosworth, with three grandchildren and two great-grands. All services and burial where military honors will be rendered will be private. Arrangements are entrusted to Byron Keenan Funeral Home and Cremation Tribute Center, 1858 Allen Street in Springfield. From Springfield, Arlene Adela Stevens Mackey, M-A-C-K-I-E, 88, passed away on June 12th. Born in Rhode Island, she graduated from Technical High and attended Bridgewater State. A devoted member of Trinity United Methodist Church for more than 70 years, Arlene served in many roles. She also gave her time through community organizations, PTA, and Girl Scouts. She dedicated many years to the Girl Scouts. Arlene's professional life included 18 years as church administrator at TUMC and 12 years as church secretary for Wesley United Methodist Church. In later years, she volunteered at the Trinity Nursery School and Kindergarten and the Sumner Avenue School. Arlene is survived by her children, Beverly Davis, Heather Parker, and Douglas Mackey, with five grandsons. There will be a calling hour at Trinity United Methodist Church at 361 Sumner Avenue in Springfield on June 27th at 10 a.m., with an 11 a.m. memorial service followed by a luncheon at the church. Arrangements are entrusted to Byron Keenan Funeral Home and Cremation Tribute Center, Allen Street, Springfield. From Wilbraham, Gloria E. Gerard Tomasetti, T-O-M-A-S-S-E-T-T-I, 94, passed away on June 19th. Born in Detroit, Michigan, she was a graduate of Springfield High School of Commerce. At age 17, Gloria worked as a secretary in a busy realty office, later becoming administrative secretary for the Springfield Ordinance. She became a confidential secretary for the president of the Kestrel Corporation. She then accepted a position for Robinson and Dibble, a law firm for Union Federal Savings. She went to work for the assistant principal at Minichog Regional in 1970 and then began working for the U.S. Postal System. Gloria will be missed by her children, Claire, Clinny, and William McGregor, with a grandson and great-grandsons. Family and friends may gather for Gloria's funeral mass this Friday at 11 a.m. in St. Cecilia's Church, 42 Main Street, Wilbraham. Gloria's family will greet guests in the rotunda of the church from 10:30 until mass again at 11. Burial will follow in Gate of Heaven Cemetery. Page 2, Westfield. Betty Jean Dusso, D-U-S-O, passed away at home. She was 83 years old. Betty Jane attended the Holyoke Hospital School of Nursing. She is survived by her daughters, Michelle Myers, Sherry Bonavita, Denise Cosiera, and Lori Dusso, with 8 grandchildren and 9 great-grands. A wake for Betty Jane Dusso will be held from 9 to 11 a.m., with the funeral service beginning immediately following at 11. This coming Saturday, at the Fersh and Adams Funeral Service, 76 Broad Street in Westfield. Burial will follow at Pine Hill Cemetery in Westfield. FershandAdams.com. From Agawam, Corey R. Moquin, M-O-Q-U-I-N, was called home unexpectedly on June 16th. Corey earned a bachelor's degree from Westfield State. He was a member of the staff at many fine dining venues in the area, serving as both waiter and bartender. Surviving Corey is his father, Ronald Moquin, brother Ryan, and his niece and nephews. Services for Corey will be held this Thursday, beginning with visitation from 4 until 7 p.m., with a funeral service at 6:30. Burial will be private. From Chicopee and Warwick, George Corona, K-O-R-O-N-A, 73, passed away on June 2nd. George was raised locally. He proudly served his country in the U.S. Air Force. Following his military service, he worked as a diesel mechanic and spent many years in the trucking industry. He was also a firefighter for the towns of Ware and Ossipee, New Hampshire. George is survived by his partner, Pansy McKnight of Warwick, children Tracy Smith and Michael Corona, with 4 grandchildren. A graveside with military honors will be held this Friday at 12:30 p.m. at the Fairview Cemetery in Chicopee. There are no calling hours. Kozikowski Funeral Home.com. That's K-O-Z-I-K-O-W-S-K-I Funeral Home.com. Okay. From Westfield, Mass. Mike Bagg, B-A-G-G, 59, passed away on June 3rd. Mike was admired as the best mechanic. He is survived by his wife, Patty Bagg, his son, Timothy, and his daughter, Samantha Erzin, and a granddaughter. Also, his parents, Nan and Paul Bagg. A memorial gathering will be held on June 26th from 5 to 8 p.m. at Hamill's Catering, 555 Northampton Street. And lastly, locally from South Hadley, Judy Higgins, H-I-G-G-I-N-S, 78, passed away on June 17th. A graduate of South Hadley High, she earned her RN from the Providence Hospital School of Nursing. Her career began at Providence Hospital and concluded at Bay State Medical Center, working most of those years in the operating room. In 1972, she married Ronnie Therian, and they settled in South Hadley. A few years later, they adopted their infant daughters, Jill and Jamie, from South Korea. In 1992, Ronnie passed away unexpectedly while returning from their 20th anniversary trip to Maine. A few years later, Judy met Brud Higgins. The couple married in 2005. Judy will be forever missed by her husband Brud, B-R-U-D, daughters Jill and Jamie Therian Wells, and Tara, could be Morrissey, with grandchildren. Barry J. Farrell Funeral Home is handling final arrangements for Judith Higgins. Private burial will take place. A celebration of Judy's life will be held in the near future. Barry J. Farrell Funeral Home .com. Oh, I forgot to mention we have a death from Washington you may have heard of. Former Fed Chairman Greenspan dies at 100. This is by Paul Wiseman and Christopher Rugeber. Alan Greenspan, the jazz-playing U.S. Federal Reserve Chair, who was celebrated for engineering a decade of prosperity, but later shared the blame for a devastating financial crisis, died Monday at age 100. Greenspan died from complications of Parkinson's disease, said his wife of 29 years, NBC News correspondent Andrea Mitchell. To me, he was my husband, who shaped my life from our very first date in 1984. He had irrational exuberance for baseball, the Washington Commanders, tennis, golf, and music, especially jazz. He will be remembered for his brilliance and his kindness. Being his life partner was the joy of my life, said Andrea Mitchell. The Fed said Greenspan helped to cement trust in the Fed during a time of economic uncertainty. In the 18 and a half years at the Fed, Greenspan presided over a breathtaking surge in stock prices and a 10-year economic boom that started in March 1991. He was celebrated as maestro and oracle, an economic virtuoso whose every utterance was dissected for clues on where interest rates and the economy were headed. For all his circumspect comments, Greenspan did make the Fed more transparent. He was the first chair to issue a statement explaining the Fed's interest rate decisions. Before Greenspan, investors had to divine the Fed's intentions from market changes. Greenspan also began to release minutes and even full transcripts of meetings, though those changes were in response to pressure from Congress. And I guess we're ready for Abby.
0: Oh, yes.
1: Are you ready, Mary Ellen?
0: Is Abby ready for us? Okay. Worker feels targeted by colleagues' change in behavior. Okay. Dear Abby, I've been employed at the same company for 17 years. I'm the youngest person in the department, and I love my job and the people I work with. One coworker I used to be close to has a son the same age as mine, and they did sports together and went to each other's birthday parties. I would invite her over to relax by the pool while our kids played. In recent years, this has changed. Her attitude toward me is different, and I don't know why. Every chance she gets, she undermines me at work. She doesn't communicate, but rather makes assumptions and tattles to our supervisor and boss. She has purposely left me out in emails when we would chip in for a card and money for our supervisor's gift for Christmas. Any mistake I make, she emails our boss and supervisor about it instead of coming to me. I've had a meeting with her and my supervisor and boss, but she used it to undermine me on the other job duties she had no experience in. She's also said nasty things about me to her son, who repeated them to my son at school. I'm at my wit's end here. Please tell me how to handle this, defeated coworker. Dear defeated, it is one thing when a relationship is based on having kids the same age with similar interests. As the children grow older, the ties that bind these friendships can loosen. But what you have written to me is different. Your former friend seems to have it in for you and appears determined to get you

0: 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The material being read is the copyright property of the publications being read. Access to this program is solely for persons who cannot read the original printed version due to a visual impairment or other disability. By continuing to listen, you confirm that you have such a condition.
1: About it a few months ago. We've been trying to rebuild our relationship, but it's hard. I've spent more than $1,000 on therapy, and I don't know what else to do. He says he needs time to heal, but it has been 6 months, and he no longer even calls me, quote, love. We have been going to church together, and he says he has hope for us. I don't have any family where I live, and it's too expensive to move out on my own and start over. I'm finishing school here. My goal is to move to North Carolina, but I don't see this happening anytime soon because he's committed to staying here for law school. I love him, but I feel so alone and I don't know what to do. I want to get married and have kids soon, but I don't want to start over or cause more hurt. What should you do? What would you do? Cheater in Florida. Dear cheater, it's time for you to move out so you can separate your feelings of dependence and affection. You wounded your boyfriend deeply, and that wound is not going to heal if you continue to pressure him. It's up to him now to decide whether to forgive you, but you need to give him the space to make that decision. Because you want to have children, quote, soon, the reality is that you will have to, quote, start over, end of quote, either way, whether with him or someone else. First of all, you've been with the man since you were 17 years old. There's a big difference between 17-year-olds and 23-year-olds.
2: That's okay, true.
1: Hopefully you've matured. I can't believe you're living currently with his parents. I mean, that's immature, too.
2: Yeah. I think she's got to leave him. Maybe he'll miss her. You know, it might work out in her favor.
1: Obviously, why did she cheat on him? I mean, if...
2: Yeah.
1: And if he wants to go to law school, you're not going to have children soon.
2: There you go.
1: I mean, I don't know their financial. Doesn't sound like they're that financially well off that they could afford law school and children and an apartment.
2: Yeah, right.
1: Diapers, whatever. Forget it. So move out.
2: There you go. Just, now you've heard it from the
1: prompt. You know, obviously you weren't happy or you wouldn't have cheated on him. So, I mean, you were 17 and you've been stuck with him. God forbid. Most people don't stick with their 17-year-old boyfriends.
2: That's true.
1: I mean, I'm not, you know, some people do.
2: But right.
1: Go out and see what's there, what's out there.
2: Yeah. And the horoscopes by Eugenia Last. If today is your birthday, happy birthday to you from all of us here at Valley Eye Radio. Here's advice that's just for you. And you know what I'm thinking, and you could finish that statement for me yourself. But if it's your birthday, be precise to eliminate confusion. Don't be afraid to take a unique approach when putting yourself together. A stylish look will draw attention and attract people who strive to look and feel their best. For the Cancers, question everything. Misinformation is likely if you aren't diligent about the facts and figures of any situation that crops up. 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Think about the possibilities and follow the dots until you get a clear picture of what's at stake. For the Scorpios, an open discussion will reveal where you stand with someone and what you can do to make things better. Put your energy into changing what's causing disruptions. Sagittarians, spend more time at home or with loved ones. Surrounding yourself with the right people will help build confidence. Capricorns, completion will help dodge criticism. Oversee your plans. Do what you say.

0: and look for opportunities to match and mirror those you respect and love most. Aquarians, don't settle for less. If change is what you want, make it happen. Put together a routine focused on how you look and feel about yourself. Exercise, Aquarians. And for the Pisces, you may not relish change, but if an opportunity comes up that requires you to explore possibilities you haven't considered in the past, push forward with enthusiasm. If you're an Aries, use your diligence to win over those who show skepticism. A prudent, disciplined approach of getting what you want will pay off. If you're a Taurus, whether it's physical improvements, mental growth, or both, you want to harness. Having a routine and plan in place will help you avoid unnecessary setbacks. And finally, for the Geminis, listen, elaborate, and consider what you can do without. Decluttering your life mentally and physically, Geminis, will help you put things in perspective. Mary Ellen.
1: And the Almanac. Today is Tuesday, June 23rd, the 174th day of 2026, and the third day of summer. Today's history. In 1894, the International Olympic Committee was founded in Paris. In 1947, the Senate overrode President Harry S. Truman's veto of the Taft-Hartley Act. In 1972, a smoking gun, White House audio recording captured President Richard Nixon and his chief of staff conspiring to obstruct the FBI's investigation of the Watergate break-in. Today's birthdays. Ooh, let's see. Alan Turing was born in 1912 and died in 1954, the mathematician. There was a wonderful movie about him. Bob Fosse was born in 1927 and died in 1987, the choreographer, the director. June Carter Cash was born in 1929 and died in 2003, the singer-songwriter. Wilma Rudolph, born in 1940 and died in 1994, the Olympic sprinter. And now these people are all having parties for their birthdays today. Randy Jackson, 1956, the musician, TV personality. Frances Dorman, 1957, the actress. Joel Edgerton, 1974, is an actor. Jason Mraz, that's M-R-A-Z, born in 1977, is a singer-songwriter. LaDainian Tomlinson, born in 1979, is a football player. Today's fact. Host country Greece won 45 medals, more than any other participating country at the first modern Summer Olympics in 1896. Now, today's sports. In 1917, Boston Red Sox pitcher Babe Ruth walked the first batter of a game against the Washington Senators. When Ruth was ejected for arguing the call, he punched the umpire. When play resumed, the base runner was thrown out attempting to steal. Ruth's replacement, Ernie Shore, then retired all 26 batters he faced. Isn't it funny? I've never heard of Ernie Shore, but yeah, Babe Ruth gets right. Thrown out.
0: Right.
1: Today's quote, no one has a life where everything that happened was good. I think the thing that made life good for me is that I never looked back. I've always been positive, no matter what happened. And that's from Wilma Rudolph, the Olympic sprinter.
0: And that's all we have time for today. Thank you to Mary Ellen. Thanks to Liam
1: out there.
0: And thanks to you for tuning into Valley Eye Radio. As always, Liam has much more interesting stuff planned for you. So please stay with us.
2: Well, thank you both for reading to us today from the pages of the Springfield Republican. 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Up next, we'll hear from Martha with the Westfield News, followed by Sharon with the Daily Hampshire Gazette, and then rounding out the news this morning into the afternoon, we'll hear from Karen with the Greenfield Recorder. 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
6: Hello, it's Martha with the Westfield News for Tuesday, June 23, 2026. In front page news, permit granted for Clark Street project. Planners allow for development of family-only units, by Amy Porter from Westfield. In a hearing that was continued due to objections by abutters, the planning board on June 16 granted a special permit to David Briggs of Off Campus Housing to divide 5 Clark Street into 2 building lots. The decision comes after he agreed not to rent the new property at 7 Clark Street to undergraduate college students. Rob Levesque of R. Levesque Associates, representing Off Campus Housing, said the continuance was to work on some of the questions and concerns that were raised in the first hearing. He said Briggs was also present to answer questions. Briggs, who lives in Chester, said his business started years ago when he rented to a handful of college kids in town, including the property they bought at 5 Clark Street under the business name Off Campus Housing. We have since changed our plan quite a bit and have transitioned to families, he said, adding that they are looking to create 2 5-bedroom units for a 2-family house on 7 Clark Street, and they are renovating 5 Clark Street to rent to families. Briggs said he understands that because his business is named Off Campus Housing, people think that it's going to be college housing. He said the house at 5 Clark Street has been rented to college students in the past, but is now being converted to families. He said he has one family moving into the first floor on July 15 and another family moving into the second floor on August 1, depending on whether the renovations are completed. Both units will have 4 bedrooms. Briggs said when they looked into transitioning to families, they recognized there was a big need for 5-bedroom rentals, which are hard to find. He said that for the new 2-family house at 7 Clark Street, they are looking to build 2 5-bedroom units for families. Levesque said in the revised plan, they included more than ample parking of 10 parking spaces on each property, which was one of the objections to the last meeting. To be honest with you, the college is declining in enrollment, which is dropping the need for off-campus housing. The turnover for me personally is a frustration as I get older in my years because it's an annual turnover. I'm looking for stability to create these, and I take pride in the properties that we own and to make them nice, Briggs said, adding that the property at 5 Clark Street had college students in it this past year, but they did not re-sign any of the leases. We're completely renovating the property, and like I said, I already have leases signed for the first floor and second floor for families to move in there, Briggs said. I don't want to create all this extra parking, but it was under advisement to show that because the name is off-campus housing, if I came in with a name that was Dave or Chad, my business partner, as the owner of this property, I feel there wouldn't have arisen so many questions about the college community. I don't know how to convince you because the name is what it is, but that is the reason why there's 10 spots, Briggs said. During the discussion, the planners agreed that 10 parking spaces on each property was too many and ultimately requested that off-campus reduce the number of parking spots to 5 and add more green space on each property. Several of the abutters who spoke at the June 16 hearing expressed skepticism that the houses would not be rented to college students, saying that the company was still listed on websites for off-campus housing. The thing that I found last time, and I found again this time, there's 5 Clark Street is still listed on the Westfield State University as rentals for college students for that house. And you tell me you're converting that, but right now it's still listed on the website for Westfield State University for college students, said Kenneth Mendoza of Kellogg Street. To be honest with you, I'm just old and untech savvy to even get to the point to remove that. I'll be happy to get that removed tomorrow if that's what it takes, Briggs said. Sheila Tenero of Claremont Street questioned the formula for determining the lot size averaging, which she said creates denser neighborhoods by taking out the larger size lots for an average. I think the system is broken, and I don't think you can move forward on anybody's request until you fix that, she said. The method I use is what we've always done. I do check them, and my calculations are on the shared drive as well, said city planner Jay Vinsky, adding that he also tried the formula submitted by Tenero in a letter to the board. A slightly different number comes out, but nothing that would affect this project. Ward 3 Councilor Bridget Matthews-Kane requested that the hearing be continued to allow the direct abutter at 9 Clark Street, who had to leave before the hearing came up, to come back and respond to the changes being proposed. Levesque said after the first public hearing, he had requested a continuance in order to respond to the residents' concerns. We went back, we redrew the plan, we did address those items, he said. The proponent has absolutely suggested that he is willing to accept a condition to not renting to college students. So we would respectfully ask that this doesn't get tabled so this project can move forward. After further discussion, the public hearing was closed. The special permit was approved with the conditions that included planting of at least 1 shade tree in the front of each house to compensate for the loss of green space, no undergraduate rentals, 5 parking spaces on each lot, and side-by-side driveways in between the two houses with a 2-foot grass strip in between. Continuing on the front page, Rec Center looking for volunteers to assist with parking cars at the National by Cliff Clark from Southwick. When the annual Southwick National comes to town on July 11, it brings more than just the best professional motocross riders in the world. It also brings crowds of people with cars and trucks that need parking, which the Southwick Recreation Center has and uses for its largest and only fundraiser each year. We need people to volunteer to help us parking the cars and trucks, said Lisa Whitehead, who was a member of the nonprofit's board of directors. We don't turn away anyone who wants to volunteer for us for a few hours on Saturday, Whitehead said, adding that the center is desperate for volunteers, as it is every year during the Crestview Construction, Inc., Southwick National at the WIC 338. Those who volunteer will collect money and park cars and trucks before and during the race. Whitehead said those interested can volunteer for a full 6-hour shift, a 2-hour shift, or just an hour. While many of the programs the center offers are funded through tuition and fees, such as the before and after school programs for students in kindergarten through 6th grade, and the T-ball and kickball leagues. The fundraiser and tax-deductible donations keep the facility in tip-top shape. This summer, the ceilings in the classrooms are being replaced, and the building's fire escape is being rebuilt, she said. There are also plans to repaint the facility, which is on Powder Mill Road, and replace the floor in the gym used for basketball and floor hockey. We also donate our gym to the schools for dances, Whitehead said. The money from last year's fundraiser was used to purchase solar panels, which were installed in March on the center's new roof. One of our biggest costs, of course, is electricity, said Russell Fox, who is also a board member and the vice president of buildings. Whitehead and Fox wanted to stress that the rec center is not a part of the town of Southwick. We're a private, nonprofit, and not affiliated with the town, Whitehead said. For those interested in making a difference for the rec center and gifting a few hours of time, Whitehead can be reached by calling 413-478-8795, or she can be emailed at tinytoe3@comcast.net. And last on the front page, student becomes first from WHS to earn statewide scholarship, by Miasha Lee, special to the Westfield News, from Westfield. A statewide program that's been around for decades just witnessed a major milestone. This year, Ethan David becomes the first person from Westfield High School to be awarded the Christian A. Herter Memorial Scholarship. Established in 1972 by the Massachusetts State Legislature, the scholarship program provides awards to high school sophomores and juniors in Massachusetts who have overcome significant obstacles to pursue their education. Students who demonstrate academic promise and desire to attend post-secondary institutions may receive up to 50% of their calculated need at the college of their choice within the continental United States. It feels surreal, said David. I was so ecstatic, and even more so, it just feels great knowing that I'm a recipient because of how much it relieves the financial burden that I was worried about when it came to secondary postgraduate education. He went on to say, it was a big dream of mine to be a Herter scholarship, and I'm so proud to say that I'm part of such an intelligent and gifted young group of change makers because they're truly some of the brightest minds that I have had the pleasure of meeting. David applied for the scholarship because it resonated deeply with where he was as a junior in high school. David told the Westfield News that his upbringing was not always the smoothest. He grew up with an absentee father who struggled with substance abuse and who projected those issues onto him and his sister Grace. It affected his mental health and anxiety, so David used community service and leadership to persevere through that challenge and apply himself in academic settings that would eventually lead to his Herter scholarship selection. David comes from a family that lives below federal and state poverty levels. He aspires to go into medicine, but with the price of college nowadays, he said that goal originally felt like a pipe dream. Because the award for this scholarship covers up to 50% of a student's demonstrated need to any university or college within the continental United States, he said the program will help him attain the financial feasibility of his dreams. David is someone who focuses his life on service and has over 300 confirmed community service hours. He feels service is the most pivotal part of understanding who he is and the way he wants to lead his life. David is the president of the Westfield High School Choir, vice president of the Tri-M Music National Honor Society, and serves as the class of 2027's historian. He's also the president of the YMCA Leaders Club in Westfield, where he helps organize community service opportunities. With help from the advisors and some of the other executive board members, David tries to bring volunteering opportunities to the table. That kind of access helped him greatly when he was a freshman. I didn't have a clear picture of what I wanted to do, said David. Opportunities like this helped me find some meaning in what I wanted to do all throughout high school. It also gave me a vision into how I wanted to pursue my future endeavors. Many people have helped David get to this point in life. He credits his mother Bethany and his sister. Without them, David said he would have never had the opportunity to write his application essay. His mother pushed him to do his best in terms of service and put himself out there. And his sister protected him through the experiences and challenges he faced. David also thanks his two advisors, Amanda Peach Cunningham, who now works at Frost Valley YMCA in the Catskills of New York, and Liam Patrick Barrett, who serves as the current lead advisor for leaders for their leadership initiatives, always believing in him and connecting him with all the outlets in which he was able to do community service. This summer, David will narrow down what he wants to do. His first goal was to finish his senior year strong academically and also give back to many of the communities that built him into the person he is today. His second goal is to obtain a college acceptance from some of his dream schools, such as the University of Chicago in Illinois and Lehigh University in Pennsylvania. I'm shooting high for my college admissions, and I hope to attend one of those colleges in the fall of 2027, David said. My biggest piece of advice I would give to people specifically applying for this scholarship is to stay true to themselves. Don't think about what this scholarship can do for you. Think about what you can do with the opportunity created by the scholarship, not just the award value, but by what you can gain out of the application process and what connections you can make with the people that are granting you this scholarship. And today's Pride honoree, John Kander, was born in 1937. For more than 60 years, composer John Kander, he, him, has powered some of the most iconic stories and sounds in American entertainment, from Broadway stages to Hollywood films to the American Songbook. With a collaborative catalog spanning more than 20 shows and over 530 songs, mostly famous with lyricist Fred Ebb, he has never shied away from the world's hardest truths. Kander's musicals carry deep social and LGBTQ resonance, from Cabaret, which portrays pre-World War II Berlin and the peril its residents faced as Hitler rose to power, to Chicago, set in 1924, where justice, celebrity, and all that jazz collide in a world that turns crime into entertainment. Kiss of the Spider-Woman tells of a gay man's struggle for dignity after he is imprisoned for his sexuality, while The Scottsboro Boys confronts the state-sanctioned racism inflicted on nine black teenagers in 1931 Alabama. Kander's artistry may also be uplifting in the iconic anthem New York, New York, that reminds us making it there means you can make it anywhere. He has been married to dancer-choreographer Albert Stevenson since 2010. In a quote from John Kander, "We've always been attracted to material that has something to say. If it makes people uncomfortable, that's usually a sign we should be writing it." And some events in the area: in Huntington, Brown Bag Program. The Huntington Council on Aging's Brown Bag Program pickup takes place every third Friday from 10 to 11 a.m. at Stanton Hall at 26 Russell Road. Also in Huntington, chair yoga. The Huntington Council on Aging hosts chair yoga Wednesdays from 10 to 11:15 a.m. at Stanton Hall, 26 Russell Road. The fee is $5 per class. In Southwick, summer reading. The Southwick Public Library's summer reading program for children ages 2 to 11 begins June 24, but you can register early at the library. The summer reading opening day event on June 24 will be from 5 to 7:30 p.m. and will include a bubble performance by Vinny the Bubble Guy, glitter tattoos with breeze balloons, Firefly Field's mini zoo, and the Moolicious ice cream truck. No registration is necessary to attend. Also in Southwick, stories and songs. At the first summer reading event at the Southwick Public Library on June 29 at 2 p.m., summer reading participants of all ages will get a short lesson on the life cycle of a plant, including the importance of seeds, then make a mosaic with beautiful seeds. Summer reading program participants will receive 3 raffle tickets for each event they attend. Contact the library for registration. And some events from Westfield. Homeless Cat Project, June is Adopt-A-Cat Month, and the Westfield Homeless Cat Project is filled with cats and kittens. Adoption clinics are held every Saturday from noon to 4 p.m., and also by appointment during the week. For more information, contact Denise at deniseseneco@hotmail.com and visit the Facebook page at Westfield Homeless Cat Project Adoptions for updates and events. Those not ready to adopt are asked to consider fostering a cat or kitten in need or making a monetary donation or canned Frisky and Fancy Feast. Wish lists are also posted on Amazon. Donated items can be sent to or dropped off at 1124 East Mountain Road at any time. Children's Museum. Amelia Park Children's Museum offers the following programs in June. Mondays, coral reefs. Tuesdays, summer coloring sheets. Thursdays, sun catchers. Fridays, sink or boat. Those programs are offered at 10 a.m. and at 1 p.m. and are included with the price of admission. Amelia Park Children's Museum is located at 29 South Broad Street and is open 9 a.m. to 4 p.m. Thursday through Tuesday. The museum offers hands-on learning for children ages 1 to 7 in a safe and welcoming environment. 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And Hula Hoop Dance. 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The next workshop will take place Saturday, June 27, from 9 to 10 a.m. on the Acre Lawn. Each class is limited to 25 participants to ensure equipment availability and a quality experience. 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A donation to the park of $5 per person per class is suggested. In sports, 14U All-Stars Fall to Belchertown by Chris Putz from Westfield. The Westfield Little League softball 14U team reached base in all but the final inning of Friday evening's district tournament game. Unfortunately for this group of All-Stars, Belchertown loaded the bases in every inning and then unloaded their bats. Belchertown collected 11 hits and 12 runs, and Raylan Fine tossed a four-hitter while striking out six batters to defeat Westfield 12-2 in a mercy-shortened five-inning contest Friday night at Sadie Knox Field. Belchertown won the best-of-five series 3-0. Dear Annie by Annie Lane. Feeling cornered by sister's invitations. Dear Annie, I moved to northern Florida over a year ago to help care for my parents. My sister has lived in southern Florida for many years, and for as long as I can remember, nearly every conversation with her includes the same question, when are you coming down to visit? Before I moved here, she asked it constantly. Once she and her husband picked me up from the airport, and before we had even left the curb, she asked, laughing, when are you coming down again? She knows it irritates me, but she does it anyway. Now that I live in the same state and nothing has changed, it is still, when are you coming down? I hosted Thanksgiving and gave her 2 months' notice. Every time we talked, she asked, what can we bring? I told her and then sent a list of who was bringing what. Still, every call brought another, are you sure? Now it is my birthday month, and I recently found out I need cataract surgery. This feels like a big deal to me, and between work and the surgery, I told my sister that I did not want to make plans. She would not accept that. We have to celebrate your birthday, she kept saying. When I said no, she answered, that won't do. It is not the celebrating that bothers me. It's the relentless battering ram tone. When are you coming down? Are you sure? We have to celebrate. Over and over until I feel like I am being pushed through a hedge backward. If I say anything, she tells me I'm too sensitive, then treats me like I am fragile. I am not fragile. I am tired of being verbally worn down. I love my sister, but we are both over 60 years old, and I cannot handle this anymore. If I hear, when are you coming down, one more time, I may answer, never. How do I get her to stop steamrolling me, or at least how do I learn not to let it get under my skin? Signed, Harassed by Reputation. Dear Harassed, your sister may think she is being loving, but love repeated at full volume can start to sound like a leaf blower. Stop explaining. Explanations give determined people something to argue with. Try one calm sentence. I love you, but I am not discussing plans this month. If she keeps pushing, say, I'm going to hang up now and we'll talk another time, then do it. You do not have to become desensitized to being steamrolled. You have to become consistent. Boundaries are not speeches, they are actions. Wait until after your surgery, and for now, simply focus on protecting your peace. And our hints from Heloise. Making choice between single-ply versus multiply. Dear Heloise, apparently there's truth to the saying, you're never really too old to learn new things. Several months ago, at the tender age of 77, I learned that I've been purchasing the wrong type of toilet paper for decades. I accidentally purchased a no-frills, plain old roll of single-ply toilet paper versus the multi-ply quilted super soft stuff that I'd bought for years. Here's what I found out. For our household of two, a single-ply roll costs less than a dollar and lasts for 8 full days. The quilted rolls, on the other hand, cost more than a dollar and barely last for 2 days. That's right. The single ply lasts 4 times as long and costs far less than the quilted cousin. Equally important is that there's no difference in comfort and efficacy when using the single ply roll. From Richard in West Lynn, Oregon. Richard, according to my research, a single ply roll of toilet paper can last up to 18 days for a single person, or possibly 4.3 days, assuming that there are 5 bathroom visits per day. For a household, a 2 or 3 ply roll can last for 1 to 2 days. Of course, the major factor is the number of people in the household and how many squares are used. I use single ply because my plumber told me to only use single ply. He said that he saw more clogged pipes with thicker paper. From Heloise. Flying a garden flag. Dear Heloise, I love having different themed garden flags on my fence on a drop-down rod. When the flags aren't in use, I can just fold the rod up. Unfortunately, on very windy days, the flag would sometimes come off the rod. I tried using a safety pin and trying other ways of keeping it on the rod, like wrapping the flag around it. But nothing worked until I finally tried clipping the flag with a small Regal clip. Now I just clip it in the middle of the rod, and there's no more wrapped or lost flag. Love your column. From Gina in Little Rock, Arkansas. And chocolate French toast. Dear Heloise, my family and I love French toast, and we love chocolate as well. So once in a while, I'll make French toast and add some chocolate syrup to the egg dip for the toast. My husband loves it when I also mix some chocolate syrup with the maple syrup and drizzle it across the toast before serving it. If I happen to have some whipped cream on hand, I'll add a scoop on top. It looks fancy and tastes great. I was trying to remember where I learned this trick, and I think it was from one of your books. Am I correct about this idea? By the way, I love reading your column. from Alvina in Boston. Alvina, yes, you'll find it in my book, Heloise from A to Z, along with many more useful hints that can still be applied today. From Heloise. And that is the Westfield News for Tuesday, June 23, 2026. This has been Martha. 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
9: Hello, everyone, and welcome. This is Sharon, and today I'll be reading from the Daily Hampshire Gazette for Tuesday, June 23rd, 2026. Let's begin by checking out the Hampshire County six-day weather forecast. For today, a high of 78 with a little rain in the morning and winds from the north-northwest at 6 to 12 miles per hour. For tonight, a low of 59, a crystal clear sky and winds from the north-northwest at 4 to 8 miles per hour. Wednesday, a high of 83, a low of 54, mostly sunny and less humid with winds from the northwest at 7 to 14 miles per hour. Thursday, a high of 83, a low of 63, times of clouds and sun and winds from the south-southwest at 4 to 8 miles per hour. Friday, a high of 79, a low of 61, humid with a passing shower or two, and winds from the southwest at 7 to 14 miles per hour. For our weekend on Saturday, a high of 79, a low of 59, clouds and sun nice, less humid, and winds from the southeast at 3 to 6 miles per hour. Sunday, a high of 81, a low of 58, sunshine and a few clouds, and winds from the east-northeast at 4 to 8 miles per hour. Turning to our front page stories now, our first story is out of Northampton. Coca-Cola to close plant, 175 layoffs expected. The mayor, people are coming together to try and support the workers as much as possible. By Anthony Camilleri, staff writer. 3 years since the Coca-Cola bottling facility on Industrial Drive announced plans to close, the company plans to permanently shut down the facility on December 15th, a move expected to result in 175 layoffs. Coca-Cola filed a notice in compliance with the Worker Adjustment and Retraining Notification Act, or the WARN, on June 15th, stating that the site's closure is expected to bring the job losses on August 15th and November 30th. The Coca-Cola company is moving forward with plans to close its production facility in Northampton by the end of 2026. The company is grateful to have been part of the Northampton community for many years, a Coca-Cola spokesperson wrote in an email to the Gazette. While employees have been aware of these plans for some time, the company is issuing formal notices now to provide as much advance notice as possible. The company is committed to supporting employees through this transition, including working closely with the state to identify new job opportunities. The plant, which employs around 300 people, bottles the beverage company's non-carbonated products such as Minute Maid and Powerade. It is the largest industrial site and the largest water consumer in the city, at one point accounting for a quarter of all of the city's water and sewer revenue. The company first announced the planned closure of the plant in 2021, saying at the time operations would cease by summer of 2023. But the timing of the plant's closure has been continuously pushed back, with no clear sign of when workers there may need to find new jobs. In anticipation of the plant's closing, Northampton raised base water and sewer rates by more than 200% in 2023, affecting most homeowners. Mayor Gina Louise Shera, in an interview Tuesday, explained that since the city raised its rates in 2023 in anticipation of Coca-Cola's closure, it has been able to stabilize its water enterprise funds. She said the city will likely not have to further alter its water rates as a result of the company's departure. Shera went on to explain that her most grave concern is related to the facility's closing is for the 175 employees losing their jobs. She said a collaborative effort from MassHire's Rapid Response Team, the Franklin Hampshire County Career Center, and the Hamden County Career Center has been activated to coordinate career events and support for the employees. People are coming together to try and support the workers as much as possible, the mayor said. This has been expected, or we've been told many times that they were leaving, so this is not a surprise. But for those workers and those families, of course, this is really difficult news. We want to help support them any way that we possibly can. Although the bottling site's future is largely in Coca-Cola's hands, Shera said she has been in contact with representatives from the company and hopes they will sell the location to a company that intends to use it for a similar and similarly profitable purpose. We have not increased our water and sewer usage rates in quite a few years, and this is how we've been able to stabilize. We were anticipating them leaving, so nothing changes from our standpoint as of right now, Shera said. My goal since the beginning, which I continue to reach out to Coca-Cola and tell them that we want, is to try and market that plant to someone, ideally another bottler or another user of water, to be able to get back to place where we are getting that water and sewer revenue from that plant. Department of Public Works Director Donna LaScalia could not be reached for comment on Monday. Our next story is out of Amherst, a joyful place to be. Beloved principal Derek Shea gets fond farewell at Crocker Farm School, by Scott Mersbach, staff writer. Chalk messages written on the sidewalks that circle Crocker Farm School convey the sentiments of many students. They will truly miss Derek Shea, their outgoing principal. Mr. Shea will always have a place in our hearts, reads one of the phrases written in various colors, with another reading, "You're the man, Mr. Shea." While the chalk will eventually wash off the pavement, other students are putting the same messages down more permanently on paper, using pens, pencils, crayons, and magic markers. Kids have been writing letters, and there's been a lot of hugs, a lot of tears, Shea said about his impending departure after 16 years at the West Street School. In a school that has many clubs for students to join, he grabs a box filled with items the art club made for him as parting gifts, containing pillows, including one for his dog Indy, teacups, and a button with "Best Principal Ever" written on it. At the school's first ever fifth grade graduation ceremony, students presented him a book with their reflections. Many of their notes featured illustrations of the Scottish flag, a white diagonal cross against a blue field, to honor Shea's home country and heritage. "We do put our heart and soul in this place, which is reflected in the kids' remarks and their emotions," Shea said. "It's really starting to hit me a little bit, too." A native of Glasgow who still retains his accent, Shea calls the students amazing, and having them for 6 to 8 years as Crocker Farm students, with some arriving for preschool, he and the staff provide some consistency for each of their days. "You get to know the kids in the most beautiful way," Shea said. "It's the same faces, the same routines that we have in abundance here." Shay's transition away from the principal position comes as the new Amethyst Brook School will open in the fall, along with redistricting students so that both K through 5 schools are right-sized. However, of the 27 children at Crocker Farm eligible to move to Amethyst Brook, all have chosen to stay at Crocker Farm. They will be among those welcoming Tammy Sullivan Daly, who has been at Fort River School, as the new principal. Shay first arrived at Crocker Farm as assistant principal in 2010, after being a guidance counselor at the high school, but circumstances led to him becoming a principal in 2014. It's a fairly long period of time to be a principal, Shay said, but this is an easy school to be a principal of. This is a joyful place to be. I've never felt this is a stressful environment. With about 52% identifying as students of color, Crocker Farm has students from 16 to 17 different countries, including Burundi, Ukraine, and Cape Verde, and what he terms a healthy multilingual population. Even as Fort River's Caminante's dual language program has thrived, Shay said a good number of Hispanic and Latino students are still a part of the community. We've continued to be a diverse, multicultural school, Shay said. Shay attributes any success he's had to those who have served as assistant principals over the past 12 years, starting with Sherry Conklin and Jen Smith, and now Alicia Lopez. They are involved in selecting new staff when positions need to be filled. You can only be as good as the people you hire, the multilingual teachers, counselors, the specialists, Shay said. We have the right staff here, I would say as good as at any school in the state. The people we have are stable, high-quality people who love to learn. Social-emotional connections also are important. When he goes to the cafeteria during lunch and has the opportunity to chat with students, Shay gives some of them fist bumps. Each day also starts with Shay, Lopez, and others greeting students as they exit the buses. This success is reflected in the state recognizing Crocker Farm for its efforts in getting students back to school. He said attendance rates are ridiculous and that the school boasts the lowest chronic absenteeism in the district. Qualitative markers are also strong, with students generally excelling on the standardized tests. All pieces are in place to allow us to have a really good school, Shay said. What will change next year is that both the 51 fifth graders and 47 sixth graders who will be leaving. Shay said he believes sixth graders have needed something different, and this will be a minor tweak for them, though whether Chestnut Street Academy, where all sixth graders will be, is the right approach remains uncertain. Shay, who makes his home in North Amherst, is also well known in local soccer circles. He played soccer at North Adams State College, where he earned a bachelor's degree in sociology, and then embarked on a professional career with a team in Albany, New York. Shay also coached high school soccer both in Amherst and Belchertown. As assistant for the Amherst College men's soccer team since 2015, and part of the Division III National Championship team in 2024, Shay will stay on in that role and now can be more involved with developing those players' skills. That's a big piece of my life, Shay said. Shay has also brought a soccer philosophy to his work. He is a big believer in people pulling in the same direction, in the right direction, with those coming to the school being team players. There's no flying solo here, Shay said. Stepping down as principal will provide Shay with a little more time to take a breath after working continuously full-time in education since July 1987. 39 years of doing this type of work, it's time for a little break, he said. Soccer fandom. Because the end of the school year comes in the midst of the World Cup competition, a large board has been set up in the main lobby at Crocker Farm School, charting how each country fares in the tournament, with national flags ready to be affixed when those teams advance. Students, Shay said, bring a lot of knowledge about the sport, though he expresses amused disappointment, if perhaps not surprised, when none of those he asks pick Scotland as the next World Cup champion. One student, without hesitation, said that Portugal is going to be the champion, while another claims Brazil will take home the trophy, and a third reluctantly chooses Mexico, having come to Amherst from Mexico City. Shay shows brief annoyance when one student picks England. Shay recalls being a child in 1974 and his family getting a new television set so they could see Scotland play Brazil, as well as two countries that no longer exist as they did then, Yugoslavia and Zaire. That tournament was held in the former West Germany. He previously attended World Cup matches in 1998 when Scotland played in France, which was the last time the team qualified for competition prior to this year. This time, Shay was able to be a spectator at the team's first match against Haiti in Foxborough last week, attending the game against with his son, a Scottish friend, and the head coach of Amherst College men's soccer. Shay said he has a new Scotland shirt that he planned to wear when the team played Morocco last Friday, also in Foxborough, and Brazil in Miami on June 24th. Shay said people in Scotland will be watching the matches at 2 a.m. due to the time difference. A large number of fans traveled to Boston to be part of the event. Shay's hope is that Scotland can finish second in pool play. He's not counting on them to fare better than Brazil, which would allow them to advance to the knockout round. "We never qualify for the next round," Shay said. "I would be more than delighted if they got out of the first round." He also appreciates that soccer has come a long way in the United States since 1994, the last time the event was staged in the country. Now the U.S. is feeling the joy of it," Shay said, though he laments the sport hasn't reached the point where everyone can easily play. And moving on to South Hadley for our next story, Select Board backs $3.5 million override proposal. Some residents want more answers to town spending habits, by Emily Klein, staff writer. A proposed $3.5 million Proposition 2.5 override moved one step closer to the ballot box this fall after a majority of the Select Board voiced support for the question. In an informal survey during the June 16th Select Board meeting, four of the five members said they would back a $3.5 million override question on the ballot. Board member Kevin Hennessy, who dissented, wants to find more potential budget savings to whittle down the override figure, while board member Priscilla Marion said she would support $3.5 million but preferred an April vote. The funds would help preserve services while the town continues to develop cost-saving measures and stimulate economic growth. A September election would give families with school-aged children some stability and ensure the funds will last three budget cycles, according to town officials. "Parents are waiting in the wings to decide to stay or leave, and I don't want to see more leave," Select Board Chair Jeff Sear said. According to the Division of Labor Services calculator, the average single-family household of $417,100 would pay an additional $560 in property taxes a year if a $3.5 million override passed. This is on top of the yearly 2.5% increase in the tax levy. If approved, residents would see the override's impact on the property tax bills next year. The Select Board will officially vote on a ballot question at its July 14th meeting. Many residents voiced opposition to the override during public meeting. They claimed local government officials had not done enough to gain back their trust after the failed $9 million and $11 million override votes in April. Many of the speakers also said an override of any amount would be unaffordable for those on a fixed income. "I don't know whether we have bad reporting or bad government, but we don't have a good outcome," resident Wayne Wetzel said. "We need a better outcome on both the income and the expense side of the budget before you ask taxpayers to contribute to a never-ending deficit problem." Other speakers in support of the override urged the Select Board to act quickly and choose a number that would pass. "Many parents will decide whether to leave South Hadley Public Schools based on this conversation. We need a plan, Resident Jill Kovalchek said. We just need an override. I don't want one, but we need one. We have to do something. A new plan. Previously, the town proposed both a $9 million and $11 million override to avoid major iterative cuts to town and school services, including all school sports and extracurriculars, library state accreditation, and reduced staffing across the board.

0: This broadcast service is provided by Valley iRadio. The material being read is the copyright property of the publications being read. Access to this program is solely for persons who cannot read the original printed version due to a visual impairment or other disability. By continuing to listen, you confirm that you have such a condition.
1: And with the limited staff that we have, Wong said. It's transparency. Some residents said $3.5 million is too high of an ask for property owners. Most retirement plans lack financial flexibility to absorb higher property taxes, Joanna Brown said. Jim Grandchamp said his trash, utility, and excise bills have all increased, but the money seems to disappear in the $61.4 million budget. Ashley Crawley pointed to the 2024 census data that suggests half the town is 500% below the federal poverty line. Until residents are provided with a clear picture of exactly what would change if the override doesn't pass, it's difficult for them to determine whether those changes justify a permanent increase in their property taxes during what may be a financial difficult time for them, Crawley said. Transparency was the word of the evening. Those against the override wanted more answers to the town's spending habits. Those in favor of the override pleaded with the select board to give residents enough information to make an informed decision. It's transparency. We've heard that word a lot, Marion said. People want to know we exhausted absolutely everything before going into their wallets. Marion and Hennessy continued to meet with department heads and speak with town staff to find potential savings. But despite protests from residents about more opportunities to save, other municipal leaders remain doubtful that any measure could avert an override. And over in Northampton now, Kappa eyes carbon neutrality. City's climate director unveils long-term infrastructure plan by Anthony Camilleri, staff writer. 5 years since the city launched its Green Infrastructure Agency, the Department of Climate Action and Project Administration, or CAPA, the department has saved the city more than $269,808 in municipal energy costs. Northampton launched CAPA in 2023, putting the department in charge of setting strategic goals for climate response and managing projects with a focus on energy and sustainability. As the department works toward the city's goal of reaching complete carbon neutrality for city operations by 2030 and a 2050 target for net zero carbon emissions citywide, CAPA Director Dr. Ben Wheel sat down with the Gazette to discuss the city's current and future climate infrastructure and energy projects. Wheel explained that the impacts of climate change, whether they are heat waves or flash flooding, are current and must be addressed on a municipal level sooner rather than later. We're experiencing climate change right now, whether it's the flash flooding that we have gotten, the amount of rain that falls in a short period of time now tends to be higher. We tend to get these higher bursts, and we don't have the capacity to move all that water away from our buildings and off the streets at that speed, Wheel said. We've got this thing really happening, and we're not ready. That's what we're dealing with. So now that maybe is too much. School building energy. This summer, heating and cooling infrastructure upgrades in the city's school buildings remain one of CAPA's most widespread projects, Wheel said, as John F. Kennedy Middle School and Northampton High School are among the city's highest energy users. Last summer, CAPA converted Leeds Elementary School's steam heat system to a more efficient and energy recovery ventilator, which provides fresh air while tempering the fresh air with outgoing air. The department also replaced one of the school's steam boilers with a newer boiler it recovered from the city's vacant 33 King Street property. Stating that last summer's project at Leeds halved the school's energy consumption, Wheel said CAPA plans to upgrade heating and cooling systems in Leeds' 1990s wing this summer, as well as at the Jackson Street School and the JFK Middle School. Depending on the year and how things worked, it's either high school or JFK Middle School that

0: is the biggest user, one of the two, he said. If you take Smith Vocational together as one campus, it's the biggest user. And then the elementary schools are all in there. All the top users are our schools, before you get down to any of the other buildings or properties or fleets. Even our fleets and vehicles don't compete. So that's why we've got big projects and schools coming first, coming fast. The Ryan Road Elementary School solar project, in which the city plans to install enough solar power on the school's roof to supply its entire energy usage, is expected to kick off this summer, along with the installation of a geothermal heating system at Northampton High School, which is expected to cost around $20 million. Despite hefty costs, we'll explain that if the project can be financed over the course of 20 years, the new system's expected energy savings will help the city gradually cut down the cost. It's possible that something in that cost range could be essentially cost neutral over 20 years. So that's the goal, he said. There are some things that start to pay back more. So if we can integrate solar onto the roof, we can use that and its payback to help us pay for the more expensive geothermal projects. Although Smith Vocational and Agricultural High School remains a quasi-private institution and largely falls out of Kappa's scope of power, Wheel said the school's D building is in dire need of repair. He said in the future, he hopes that Kappa will be able to assist with its repair or replacement. Future building energy projects. Looking down the pipeline to the next 5, 10, or 15 years, Wheel said that Kappa, alongside the city's Central Services Department, is working to take an inventory of all municipally owned buildings and address their energy efficiency and best uses. Wheel said that the decision of whether to invest money and time into these projects largely depends on the priorities of the city and its residents. He explained that the city's aging infrastructure calls into question whether it would be worth it to renovate and enhance the buildings. The city's Central Services Department, Wheel said, is currently conducting a study on the uses of Northampton's buildings to determine how, if at all, they can best be adapted for modern use. If you think about the municipal buildings as a group, City Hall, Memorial Hall, the Academy of Music, you kind of collect all these buildings, and they're very old. Some of them are historic. None of them are easy to bring down to net zero, and none of them are ideally suited to their current use, he said. It's very hard to go fix a building when you think you might not want to use that building. So I'm hoping that we get good information from that study that can provide us some kind of consensus on what we want to do going forward and where to house all the different offices, how to make sure that the public has good access in a convenient way to all the city services and city offices. Green transportation. While energy-efficient buildings might bring the city closer to its carbon-neutral goal, Northampton's street and transportation infrastructure plays a large role in clean energy infrastructure. In an effort to maximize efficiency in the city's fleet of roughly 40 light or medium-weight vehicles, Wheel explained that Kappa is working with other city departments to create a pool of vehicles that can be used by all city departments. Wheel explained that the city also has made a substantial effort to invest in electric vehicles, or EVs, such as Sprinter vans or electric bicycles. Previously, every city department purchased their own vehicles independently. Wheel said this led to inefficiency as vehicles sat idle because departments were buying to meet occasional peak demands rather than daily needs. By establishing a shared municipal motor pool, the city can dramatically reduce its total vehicle count while still serving every department's needs. Anything that can be an EV is an EV. It's cheaper for us to get. It's way cheaper and more convenient for us to operate, he said. We're doing this turnover and we sold a few older vehicles to get rid of them and get some equity back out of them. But so we're going to turn over the light and medium duty fleet with either EVs or much higher efficiency trucks, Wheel said. While electric vehicles might be well suited for DPW vehicles or lighter vans and cars, Wheel noted that electric vehicle technology has not yet advanced to the extent that it would be more convenient in snow plows or larger vehicles, which often need to be able to rapidly refuel. Even in private transportation, Wheel said that he hopes to, in the future, help steer the city toward bicycle, e-bike, and pedestrian transportation. Creating bike lanes and paths, he said, can make people feel safer traveling by bicycle and might reduce car use. We need a bike system that is good for all ages and abilities, which means that you should be confident sending out your 8-year-old on a bike to go over to a friend's house, he said. That whole vision is part of our climate solution. It's getting people to use, in this case, the streets, but use the landscape to get around to do the things that they want to do in a way that doesn't require the combustion of a fuel. Resiliency infrastructure. As climate change brings about an increase in extreme weather events, CAPA, Wheel said, also seeks to invest in climate change resilient infrastructure to mitigate flooding and encourage large energy users in the city to convert to solar power or other renewable energy sources. Rising electricity and gas costs, Wheel said, will likely depoliticize the push for more affordable renewable energy. We're technologically at a place where we never were before. We have all the tools we need to win and be prepared for the climate that we're just going to face and mitigate the worst of it, he said. We're in this great position. No matter what the Trump administration does, they can't stop it. And out of Massachusetts, group, Israel boycott law will face lawsuits. Somerville proposing ethical procurement ordinance for review. By Rick Sobey of the Boston Herald. They can't say they weren't warned. Jewish groups are giving a heads up to Somerville, Mass. Officials that they will certainly be sued if the city's proposed Israel boycott law passes. The Anti-Defamation League and Louis D. Brandeis Center for Human Rights under law on Thursday urged city officials to reject the controversial ordinance. The groups, writing on behalf of Somerville Jewish residents, argue that the law is unconstitutional and would expose the city to significant legal and financial risks. The ordinance is flagrantly unconstitutional and would adversely affect many companies that supply products to Somerville, lawyers for the Jewish groups wrote to Somerville officials. Moreover, the ordinance is an invitation to costly and unnecessary litigation that will distract city leadership from the important local responsibilities they were elected to address. We urge the council and city to reject the ordinance, the attorneys added. Should the ordinance be enacted in its current form, our clients are prepared to pursue all available legal remedies to prevent its enforcement. The proposed ethical procurement ordinance was in front of the Somerville City Council last week, and it was referred for recommendation to the Legislative Matters Committee. Last year, 55% of voters in the Somerville municipal election voted yes to instruct the city to end all current city business and prohibit future city investments and contracts with companies as long as such companies engage in business that sustains Israel's apartheid, genocide, and illegal occupation of Palestine. The city council then passed a resolution to follow through on that vote, leading to this proposed ordinance. The ordinance reads, "The city may not procure, contract for, hire, or retain labor or services performed or goods produced by an entity whose contracts, services, or operations provide material support to or derive revenue from material support provided to entities engaged in conduct recognized under international law to constitute apartheid, genocide, unlawful military occupation, or conduct recognized to constitute systematic violation of international humanitarian law, including without limitation in Israel and Palestine. The Jewish group's writing to city officials warned that the proposed ordinance would deepen community divisions, expose taxpayers to costly litigation, harm local businesses, and isolate Jewish and Israeli residents. And now turning to page two, our story is for our political stories for Senator Markey. I'm ready to debate anyone, anywhere. Longtime legislator skipped first inter-party pre-primary debate, by Grace Zakovich of the Boston Herald. After skipping out on the state's first ever inter-party primary debate between Senate challengers Republican John Deaton and fellow Democrat Representative Seth Moulton, Senator Ed Markey called on his primary challenger to release financial disclosure forms and said he was ready to debate. "I'm ready to debate Seth Moulton, and in the fall, I'm ready to debate Mr. Deaton as well," Markey said in a WBZ-TV segment with John Keller aired Sunday. "I'm ready to go, looking forward to having that discussion of the issues." Markey also locked in on Moulton's financial interests, calling on him to release his financial disclosure forms. Congressman Moulton has refused to release his personal financial disclosure statement, which I have released, which all other members of the House and Senate have released, but he has not released it, said Markey. The voters of Massachusetts have a right to see those investments made by Congressman Moulton in the companies that appear before him on his committee and that have enriched him to the tune of millions of dollars. Ahead of the September primary, in which Moulton and Markey will face off for the Democratic slot, while Deaton remains unchallenged, the senator's two challengers took to the debate stage moderated by Keller last Tuesday night. Markey, the incumbent, declined to take part in the first-of-its-kind inter-party primary debate. Markey said in the Sunday segment that he did watch the debate and responded to several of Moulton's statements. "This is the most energized I have ever been," Markey responded to Moulton's claim, "Massachusetts needs a fighter. I have voted against more of Donald Trump's nominees than any other member of the U.S. Senate," he continued. "I was the first senator to call for the abolition of ICE. I get up every single morning saying that I have to fight for working families in our state who have been harmed by this Trump agenda in 25 and 26. Asked about Moulton's criticism of his votes to confirm Marco Rubio as Secretary of State and for 61 Trump judge nominees, Markey called his vote for Rubio a mistake. "So, since then, I have voted against every single one of Donald Trump's nominees for everything, because I realize that this MAGA-controlled Republican Party does not allow any nominee to actually act in a way which is consistent with the protection of the public interest, the interest of our ordinary families in our state," Markey said. On whether he could continue to support Minority Leader Chuck Schumer in a new term, who Moulton has criticized, the incumbent said he was open to a discussion of change. "I'm focused right now on winning the House and Senate. But I do agree that we do need, after we win the House and Senate, that work remains to be done, ensuring that we have a discussion of new leadership, new ideas, new directions for our country," Markey said. And now let's check in with Jim Bridgman for a look back. 50 years ago, a suit will be filed in federal court seeking to improve treatment at Northampton State Hospital and to guarantee the constitutional rights of patients, Benjamin Ricci Jr. said last night. The planned court action, similar to a suit filed 5 years ago by Ricci, which resulted in improved conditions at Belchertown State School, would not ask that specific individuals be found guilty. And also 50 years ago, Ellen Story, a staff member of the Family Planning Council of Massachusetts, Inc., last week was elected president of the Hampshire County Council of Social Agencies. She replaces Patricia Sachs. And 25 years ago, outgoing Amherst Regional High School principal Scott Goldman points to poor parental supervision of teenagers and a lax attitude toward drug use as reasons for the rise in school fights and teen violence at the school. "The past school year was marred by a series of nasty fights among students, at least one involving as many as 20 students." And also 25 years ago, Virginia Brown and Joyce Piper are both retiring from the West Hampton Elementary School this year after a combined 62 years of teaching. Brown, who teaches third grade, and Piper, who teaches fourth, received many accolades and presents at a festive retirement party held in their honor at the school last week. And 10 years ago, more than 30 students held a sit-in Thursday morning at JFK Middle School to raise awareness about sexual harassment they say students have experienced from their peers. Those involved, said participants, boys and girls, sat in a hallway near the front entrance holding signs for about 2 hours. And finally, 10 years ago, Lisa Evans's knowledge of medieval history landed the East Hampton woman another win and an additional $28,001 Thursday on the TV game show Jeopardy. I always am fascinated by history, and popes obviously were an important part of history in the Middle Ages, she said Thursday night after watching the episode with friends in Holyoke. And we'll break now for today's obits. There is one obituary and one death notice in today's Daily Hampshire Gazette for this Tuesday, June 23rd, 2026. Our one obituary is out of West Harwich, Mass. Walter Philip Koslowski, 79, passed away on June 12th. He was born on October 10th, 1946 in Northampton. He spent his childhood on his family dairy farm in Leverett and attended high school in Hadley. Walter then proudly served his country in the United States Navy during the Vietnam War. Following his military service, Walter spent many years as a storekeeper at the University of Massachusetts Amherst. He later worked as a barrel maker at Cape Cod Cooperage. Walter also spent a number of years with Agway. In 1995, Walter and his family settled on Cape Cod, where they built a life rich in friendships and community involvement. A dedicated supporter of the arts, Walter was a founding member of the Harwich High School Friends of the Arts program, helping to foster and encourage artistic opportunities within the community he cherished, especially the local town bands. Walter is survived by his wife, Cynthia, his daughter, Amanda, his son, Mark, his two grandchildren, his stepson, Danny, his siblings, Joyce, David, Stephen, and Barbara, as well as numerous nephews, nieces, extended family members, and dear friends. A private burial will take place at Massachusetts National Cemetery in Bourne. And our one notice today is out of Rawlins, Wyoming. Ronald Stanley Petruskevich, age 75, passed Thursday, June 4th. A full obituary will be published in an upcoming edition of the Daily Hampshire Gazette. The Graham Funeral Home and Cremation Services, 18 Adams Street in East Hampton, has honorably been entrusted with Ron's services. We're back to the news now, turning to page 3 with news from our local cities and towns. Our first story is out of West Hampton. Conservation effort protects 806 acres. Project to safeguard land, water, wildlife, expand recreation. By Sam Furland, staff writer. A total of 806 acres of forest has been permanently protected in the heart of West Hampton, opening the door for expanded outdoor recreation while protecting wildlife and drinking water in town. It takes a group effort for such a project to come to fruition, according to Lee Halaz, the conservation manager of the Kestrel Land Trust, one of four organizations that spearheaded efforts to conserve the forested acres. The acreage will build upon a corridor of 2,200 plus acres of existing protected land, totaling more than 3,000 acres in West Hampton and beyond. This is a lot of organizations for one project, but it is really four projects in one, Halas said. Kestrel, along with the trustees of reservations, Mass Audubon, the Hilltown Land Trust, and the town of West Hampton, recently announced the permanent protection of the land, which is split into four parcels totaling 426 acres, 143 acres, 124 acres, and 112 acres each. Kestrel led the efforts by securing a Massachusetts Landscape Partnership grant for $1.25 million last year. West Hampton, like every town around, is having a lot of budgetary issues, and it was great to do some work without it costing the town, Hallis said. What an amazing resource right in walking distance of town. The land will expand from the Spruce Hill Conservation Area and is a short walk from the West Hampton Library and Town Hall, with access from Spruce Hill, Taub, and Burt Road. Each parcel will have different protections and recreational purposes, with trailhead kiosks and signage soon to be installed to outline uses such as hiking, cross-country skiing, or hunting, depending on restrictions. The Trustees of Reservations, the largest land conservation organization in the state and the oldest in the country, will oversee the largest parcel, and Hilltown Land Trust will oversee the second largest. Both have conservation restrictions from Kestrel to protect the wildlife and the neighboring Ty Carmody Reservoir, which provides drinking water for the city of Holyoke. What we'll be focusing on with Kestrel is passive recreation, things that aren't going to disturb ecosystems, said Mary Detloff, Director of Public Relations for the Trustees of Reservations. Detloff said the trustees will be expanding trail access while increasing overall accessibility to its parcel, inviting activities like snowshoeing, hiking, and bird watching. Another focus for the land and an overall goal for the trustees is combating climate change. We want to find as many ways as possible to connect people with nature, because when they have that connection, they become stewards of nature, and that's what we need, Detloff said. The two smaller parcels will be owned by the town of West Hampton with support from Mass Audubon's 30 by 30 Catalyst Fund. They will be overseen by the Conservation Commission, and the town's main recreational focus is to increase accessibility. However, rules about recreational use have not been finalized, and the town hopes to collect public input for desired activities like hiking, fishing, and hunting. This inspiring conservation project has made a remarkable contribution towards ensuring habitat for the wildlife with whom we share the forest, and has created a substantial natural resource for the people of West Hampton and surrounding communities to enjoy, Conservation Commission Chair Fred Morrison said in a statement. Detloff said a major component to land conservation and protection is finding willing donors that own large swaths of land. The 426 acres of land managed by the Trustees of Reservations was purchased, then donated by W.D. Cowles through the Lime Timber Company. We are glad to have been able to transfer a 426-acre property to the Trustees of Reservations, given the property's adjacency to other permanently protected conservation land owned by the City of Holyoke, in order to help maintain connectivity to benefit wildlife habitat and water quality in the Connecticut River Valley, Peter Stein, managing director of the Lime Timber Company, said in a statement. Particularly in western parts of the state, Detloff said there is both extensive farm and forested land, areas with lots of potential for conservation. Detloff said more land is being passed down from older generations of farmers and loggers, important steps to help steward property land use into the future, just like the West Hampton project. There is now some generational transfer of land going on, Detloff said. Some of these families want to turn the land over to a conservation organization to help preserve it. Part of that is what's going on in West Hampton. And moving along, our next story is out of Sunderland. Comic book creators look to inspire young artists. Graphic novelist novelists Jarrett J. Krosakska and Mike Curato coming to library as part of workshop by Gabrielle Orta Roman for the Daily Hampshire Gazette. For many young readers, comics are a gateway into storytelling. From Monday, June 22nd to Friday, June 26th, the Sunderland Public Library is helping children take the next step from reading comics to creating their own. Through a week of comics programming, organized in partnership with the Boston Comics Arts Foundation, or BCAF, local residents will learn directly from professional cartoonists while exploring the fundamentals of visual storytelling. The program features award-winning graphic novelist Jarrett J. Krosakska and Mike Curato, who will share their experiences as creators and encourage young artists to develop their own voices. According to Deanna Sukisian, cartoonist and education coordinator for the Boston Comics Arts Foundation's Mass Makes Comics initiative, the program grew from a desire to make comics education accessible to more communities. In the community, there's a growing desire for kids to learn visual literacy, Sukisiazian said. Comics are for everybody, and learning is for everybody. Mass Makes Comics focuses on bringing educational opportunities to underfunded communities throughout Massachusetts. By partnering with libraries, artists, and families, the organization works to ensure that students who are interested in comics have access to professional instruction regardless of their background. Sukisian said libraries are uniquely positioned to host that kind of programming because they serve as community spaces where creativity and learning can flourish side by side. The library is a place that is accessible to everyone, she said. Everybody belongs there. The program arrives at a moment when many young people are rediscovering hands-on creative hobbies. Sukisian believes comics provide an opportunity for students to unplug from screens, connect with peers, and explore new forms of self-expression. I think there's an uprise in wanting to go back to analog activities, she noted. People are getting really burnt out by technology. According to Krosakska, whose best-selling works include the Lunch Lady series and the graphic memoir Hey Kiddo, encouraging creativity has become a central part of his career. I always knew I wanted to do something with visual storytelling, Krosakska shared. Growing up, I'd make my own animations, my own comics, my own little books. What I do now is a direct extension of a lifelong obsession. When speaking to young artists, Krosakska emphasizes that creativity is a process rather than a destination. His presentation at the Sunderland Public Library, set for Monday, June 22nd at 2 p.m., will trace his own path to publication, including the many rejections he received before finding success. I feel very lucky that I get to be published, he said, but it's always incredibly special for me to meet my readers one-on-one and meet them in person. Graphic novels continue to grow in popularity among young readers, a trend both featured artists have witnessed firsthand. Krosakska believes part of their appeal lies in their accessibility. They're fun, he said. They're very visually engaging. A page of prose can be very daunting. It can be very intimidating. And when we get kids onto pages of comics, we introduce them to an entire vocabulary that they wouldn't otherwise be exposed to. Curato, author and illustrator of acclaimed graphic novels and picture books, including Little Elliot, Big City, credits comics with helping him become a reader in the first place. I was what an educator might call a reluctant reader, Curato shared. After I aged out of picture books and was required to read longer text, I really missed the pictures. Comic books kind of had it all. They had story, action, and excitement. That experience shaped his belief that comics are an important literary medium, particularly for young readers who may struggle with traditional text-heavy books. Storytelling is storytelling, Curato said. Graphic novels are books with a special flair. He also hopes a program at the Sunderland Public Library helps participants understand the creative possibilities within comics. One common misconception, he believes, is that all comics revolve around superheroes. That's just a part of what comics can be, Curado shared. If you strip a comic down to its essentials, it's really just a sequence that tells a story. Beyond that, it could be anything you want it to be. Curado is leading Sunderland Makes Comics, a four-day intensive drawing workshop series for ages 10 to 18 from Tuesday, June 23rd through Friday, June 26th, from 2 to 5 p.m. each day. Curado will cover character design, setting, dialogue, visual storytelling, and the process of developing a comics project from idea to finished work. Because participants will be working on a week-long project, attendance at all four workshop sessions is required. Both artists encourage young creators to focus on enjoyment and persistence as opposed to perfection. I think everyone's just so naturally creative when they're kids, Curado said. I would tell my younger self to continue to make things that make me smile. Krasopska echoed that sentiment, describing creativity as an essential form of self-expression. The joy for me has been the joy of creating, he said. Spending some time with your thoughts and pen and paper or pencil and paper is just so important to our mental health. The library setting itself holds special significance for the artists. Curado described libraries as safe, welcoming places that provided free access to books while he was growing up. Today, he sees them as increasingly important hubs for comics and creative programming. Sukesian hopes programs like Sunderland's become common throughout Massachusetts. My goal is for every library to do this, she said. That's how I got started as a cartoonist myself, going to the library for a free workshop with a cartoonist. The events at the Sunderland Public Library are free, though registration is required. To learn more or to register, visit bostoncomicsarts.org or contact the library at 413-665-2642. As young participants spend the week drawing, writing, and developing their own stories, organizers hope they leave with more than technical skills. The ultimate goal is competence, the belief that their ideas are worth sharing. For students wondering where to begin, both artists offered the same advice: read widely, create often, and keep going. Nothing comes immediately, Curado advised. You just keep coming back to the drawing table. Our last story of the day is out of Worthington. AG rejects solar articles. Moratoriums don't meet state law requirements. Zoning review deadlines okayed, by Samuel Gelinas, staff writer. Attorney General Andrea Campbell's office has notified the town of Worthington that all three of its moratorium-related articles on large-scale solar arrays do not meet the requirements of state law, according to a June 8th letter. The letter cites a lack of specificity about the time frame and scope of the moratoriums as the reason for the decision. I'm not surprised, Select Board Chair Charlie Rose said after receiving the letter. We took a shot, but the state is just making this impossible. Worthington joins a growing number of communities whose voter-approved temporary moratoriums on large-scale solar arrays have been rejected by the AG's office. Residents voted in three different solar moratoriums during a special town meeting in February with the intent of curbing applications so town officials could prepare more robust zoning requirements to protect natural resources. Article 6, a citizen's petition signed by 258 residents, called for large-scale solar array applications to be halted until June 30, 2027, to allow officials more time to develop more robust limits on such developments in town. Article 7 called for a moratorium through June 30, 2027 to restrict large-scale ground-mounted arrays within the town's water supply district and food plain, the Westfield River watershed, and other habitat areas. Article 7 also called for the creation of a solar overlay district indicating areas in town that meet the criteria to develop large-scale arrays. Article 8 would have placed a moratorium specifically on battery energy storage, or BESS systems, that often contain lithium-ion batteries within the areas identified in Article 7. The articles were spurred by an application filed in the fall by Blue Wave Energy of Boston, which calls for 7,462 ground-mounted agrivoltaic panels in an open field at 190 Ridge Road, with the panels elevated to allow farming underneath. The project awaits a special permit, and the project is still under review by the planning board. Helen Sharon Pollard, the citizen who spearheaded Article 6 and planning board chart Bart Nussbaumer, could not be reached for comment. And that's going to wrap it up for today's reading of the Daily Hampshire Gazette for this Tuesday, June 23rd, 2026. Thanks for sharing some of your time with me today, and until next time, take care. You've been listening to Valley Eye Radio.
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2: Welcome to Valley Eye Radio. This is Karen, and I'm going to be reading the Greenfield Recorder for Tuesday, June 23rd. We're going to start with the regional six-day weather forecast for Franklin County. Today, high 77, a touch of morning rain. Tonight, low 58, a crystal clear sky. Wednesday, high 81, low 52, mostly sunny and less humid. Thursday, high 83, low 64, clouds and sun. Friday, high 77, low 60, humid with a passing shower or two. Saturday, high 80, low 59, partly sunny. And Sunday, high 82, low 58, sunshine and a few clouds. This first article was written by Aaron Leigh Hoffman, staff writer. Decision on new library heads to polls. Polls open Wednesday from 7 a.m. to 7 p.m. at three locations. Montague. Residents will head to the polls on Wednesday, June 24, to cast their votes on whether to authorize a debt exclusion for the town's $12.4 million portion of a proposed new $23.7 million library at 38 Avenue A. Polls will be open from 7 a.m. to 7 p.m. with voting locations at the Montague Center Fire Station at 28 Old Sunderland Road for residents of Precinct 1, Franklin County Technical School at 82 Industrial Boulevard for Precincts 2, 3, 4, and 6, and the Gil Montague Senior Center at 62 5th Street for Precinct 5. The new library would be paid for by using a debt exclusion, allowing the town to temporarily raise property taxes above the levy limit for the life of the bond, which could be 20 to 30 years. Tax-wise, it would add $159 per year to the tax bill on an average single-family home in Montague. But Montague Public Library's director, Caitlin Kelly, noted that this would drop to $64 per year following the end of the debt for the Turner's Falls High School this fiscal year and the end of the Montague Public Safety Complex debt in fiscal year 2028. The remaining $11.3 million will be covered by the state as part of the Massachusetts Public Library Construction Program. The proposal is for construction of a 21,000-square-foot building at 38 Avenue A, which is still in the design phase and will take 10 months to complete. In early 2025, the town secured a $100,000 grant for the project's design and planning phase. The remaining $150,000 was allocated by town meeting voters in May 2024. Kelly said that this $11.3 million state grant is a set cost. and the project design must fall within budget, with check-ins with an independent estimating firm every few months as the project nears 100% design. According to a handout about the financial impact of both the library project and the new Franklin Tech building project prepared by Town Administrator Walter Ramsey for the recent annual town meeting, both projects could be financed as debt exclusions, as the town has an excellent bond rating from financial policies and strong revenues. The handout also notes there are trade-offs to both developments happening at the same time, including creating limitations on financing other building projects, like the proposed merger of the Hillcrest and Sheffield Elementary Schools. Since the recent annual town meeting, where residents voted 81-3 to authorize borrowing up to $12.4 million for the library, contingent upon Wednesday's vote at the ballot box, signs across the five villages have cropped up, both in support of and opposed to the project, with further discourse on Facebook and in letters to the local press. Kelly explained that in response to misinformation online, the library has posted a myth-busting page. The page shares information on the impact to other town projects down the line, operational costs, and project size, among other details. This project has been going on for a really long time, and we've done the best we can to build the best building for the community and the needs that they've outlined, Kelly said. Seeing the civic discourse about the project has been really interesting and challenging at times. No votes. Urging a no vote is Ken Morin, chair of the Montague Affordability Committee, which has funded the Vote No signs. Morin said he feels the scope of the library is too large and that the operating costs will increase. The myth-busting page for the Turner's Falls Library shares that operating costs would be between $27,126 to $48,230 more than the cost of the current Carnegie Public Library annually, amounting to less than $10 per year for a taxpayer. We've got two other libraries in town, Morin said, adding how the committee is also concerned about having two satellite libraries in Montague Center and Miller's Falls still operating. That's another thing that this committee has been against, which is why does a little town like Montague then end up with three libraries? Morin also voiced concern about the cost of the project and what it would mean for taxpayers. Similarly, Chris Kutcher, who also sits on the Montague Affordability Committee, said as a commercial property taxpayer, he worries this would increase costs too much for businesses. Kutcher leads Kutcher Brothers, Inc. on Avenue A. I'm not against libraries, first of all, Kutcher said. It's just I'm a commercial taxpayer in town. I have a lot of real estate, and I see what's going to probably result in having an adverse effect to businesses downtown. Kutcher also argued that there's no cause and effect when it comes to building a library to attract more business in town. If you want to attract business to town, you need businesses to come to town, Kutcher said, not libraries. Rachel Dillenbach is one voter who says she was initially undecided on the library issue, but she has now decided to vote no. She said her decision comes out of consideration for her neighbors, who she worries wouldn't be able to handle the tax increase, as well as how disagreements over the library have been handled online. I know that if this were to pass, that $3 a week add-on to taxes would likely make it so I could no longer be able to purchase a home in Montague, because it's just enough to make something that's already difficult for me to reach or maintain, Dillenbach said. Down the road, this will become impossible. Yes votes. On the other end are the yes signs, which of some were funded by Vote Yes for a Montague Library, led by Will Quayle and Tricia Perham. Quayle, who serves as a member of the Library Trustees and Library Building Steering Committee, explained that more than 100 volunteers raised money to put out signs in support of the library. When asked about how the advocacy group has presented information to voters and businesses, especially with discussion over tax impact, Quayle said he recognizes that taxes are something all residents grapple with, but for businesses in particular, a new library would stand to benefit them. It's bringing people downtown where they can park, go to programming, get the library resources that are much more available to them here than they've been in the Carnegie, run their other errands, Quayle said. And local businesses are really seeing that this will anchor that end of Avenue A, give us a gateway that attracts people to Montague. This is a chance that one small part of our taxes is going to support a positive part of the community, Perham said when asked about residents' concerns over taxes. Quayle added that the group has addressed the benefit to the community, including some immediate dividends and savings, such as reducing the gas that is currently needed to travel to other libraries that are farther away, or the savings that comes from borrowing items from the library that might otherwise be purchased. Both Quayle and Perham emphasized how the new library would improve accessibility in a manner that the Carnegie lacks, with Perham describing the Carnegie as inaccessible to many and inadequate to most. At previous public outreach meetings about the library, residents have expressed a desire for greater accessibility. One resident, Derek Burr, who has been part of the volunteer effort for the library, said that if his neighbors are concerned, he's concerned for his neighbors. In speaking to residents about the extent of the tax impact, though, there's an important consideration he wants people to take into account. Even if this library doesn't pass, Burr said, we're going to end up putting money into this library, and it could actually end up more expensive over time. Next, sweeping child welfare overhaul nears law. After a 7-year effort by Comerford, legislation would reshape child welfare services. This was written by Emily Klein, staff writer, Boston. It wasn't until the Senate passed a sweeping child welfare bill on June 11 that Senator Joe Comerford, D. Northampton, realized a 7.5-year effort had finally reached the finish line. The omnibus bill, titled An Act Enhancing Child Welfare Protections, includes a Foster Children Bill of Rights, the final piece of a trio of child welfare bills Comerford has sponsored since first taking office in 2019. The measure outlines in one place the rights, protections, and resources guaranteed to every foster child in Massachusetts. We had to broker all of those rights, which in and of itself is a win for foster children, Comerford said. These are among the most vulnerable children in the Commonwealth. What do we owe them? These are our children. The Foster Children Bill of Rights is bolstered by a series of broader child welfare reforms included in the legislation. Among the changes, the bill requires the Department of Children and Families, DCF, to exhaust available social service interventions before referring a child to the court system. It also empowers the agency with greater authority to quickly transition children to new schools, reducing disruptions to their education. The legislation would also strengthen the Office of the Child Advocate, OCA, currently under the umbrella of DCF, giving it the independence to more thoroughly examine cases involving child abuse, neglect, and sexual assault. All of these changes will ensure a brighter future for Massachusetts children, according to Will Davila, Vice President of Community-Based Services at Center for Human Development, CHD, a Springfield-based nonprofit that offers services across Western Massachusetts. Any law, policy, or regulation that comes a step closer to eliminating child abuse of any kind is a win for all of us, Davila wrote in a statement. Importantly, it empowers the OCA and professionals and organizations who advocate for children and adolescents who don't have the power, resources, or access to affect change and enforce accountability. A version of the bill passed in a House of Representatives in October 2025 without the Foster Children Bill of Rights and a handful of other amendments. Before the new sweeping bill becomes law, legislatures from both the House and Senate will need to iron out the differences before a final vote occurs. The Foster Children Bill of Rights is the latest piece of a broader child welfare agenda Comerford has pursued throughout her time in the Senate. The effort began with foster parent rights legislation she brought to the Senate floor in 2022. In 2025, she sponsored a bill directing federal benefits owed to foster children into Achieving a Better Life Experience, or ABLE, accounts rather than the state's general fund. The bills represent the complexity and diversity of the constituents I represent, Comerford said. There is no easy one-size-fits-all solution, which is why there are multiple bills. Sandy Walters, Associate Vice President of Community and Family Programs at Northampton-based Social Services Agency Clinical and Support Options, CSO, views the legislation as a shift from punitive to proactive interventions for children and families. Walters oversees the Bridge Family Resource Center in Amherst, a community hub that provides free family support and clinical services. Under this legislation, the state's 33 Family Resource Centers, FRC, would become the first point of intervention for children facing behavioral challenges or truancy issues, shifting those cases away from the court system and toward community-based support. This is an important change in the system that takes steps to transition from expensive and ineffective solutions to important investments in helping children and adolescents overcome their challenges and have some hope of a brighter future, breaking a vicious multi-generational cycle that often follows the abuse, Davila wrote. FRCs assemble a team to holistically address the problems. For instance, Walter said a family truancy issue may bring on a mental health clinician, a trusted friend with parenting experience, an educational liaison, school staff, and a state caseworker. It can be really overwhelming and intimidating to access services, Walter said. And the family resource centers are comfortable, family-friendly environments where the goal is that we are really connecting with families, showing that there is some hope and we can support them in working toward having their child go back to school. Davila said the family resource centers will likely collaborate more with the Office of the Child Advocate on training and information access if the legislation becomes law. Created in 2008, the Office of the Child Advocate oversees the state's child welfare system and advocates for children receiving state services. A separate bill filed by Comerford to make the office independent from DCF was ultimately absorbed into the omnibus legislation. The OCA's role is greatly expanded under this legislation. The office would investigate all child fatalities and child abuse cases, develop training materials for mandatory reporters, and work with other agencies to improve and expand family support programs. The morals and ethics of child welfare are easy, but policy is far more complex, Comerford said. Every word in the Foster Children Bill of Rights was debated and negotiated between legislators, DCF agents, child welfare nonprofits, and foster families. Simply gathering this many stakeholders in a room at once is radical, Comerford said. The issues are morally and ethically clear and simple for me to embrace because I share these values, she added. But the policy itself, there's nothing simple about that. Next, Springfield attorney eyes governor's council seat, hopes to bring legal experience and strong advocacy for Western Mass. This was written for the Recorder by Hannah Morin. Michael A. Fenton, a Springfield attorney and former Springfield City

0: This broadcast service is provided by Valley iRadio. The material being read is the copyright property of the publications being read. Access to this program is solely for persons who cannot read the original printed version due to a visual impairment or other disability. By continuing to listen, you confirm that you have such a condition.
1: 17 years. Notably, this is a rematch for Jacobs and Fenton. The 2022 primary saw Jacobs narrowly win a four-way contest, with Fenton coming up 2,300 votes shy. Jacobs was then reelected after running unopposed in 2024. Calling the governor's council a check on the governor's power, Fenton said the role also provides an opportunity to advocate for projects and funding through Western Massachusetts because of the council's connection to the governor's office. A major focus of his campaign is what he sees as a lack of representation for Western Massachusetts on statewide boards and commissions, including the Supreme Judicial Court, Parole Board, and Appellate Tax Board. The Commonwealth has historically recognized the needs to have regional diversity on these very important boards and commissions, Fenton said. For whatever reason, we've gotten away from that recently. Fenton said the western part of the state is often overlooked and underfunded, and that his experience in local government has prepared him to advocate for these communities. Another issue Fenton pointed to was judicial vacancies and staffing shortages within the court system, which he said have caused delays, canceled hearings, and caused other logistical issues in courts across the region. I think people are really concerned about this trend of judicial vacancies creating havoc in our court system, Fenton said. He pointed to cases where courts have had to rely on retired judges or hearings could not be scheduled in time. Fenton said his experience practicing law and involvement in local bar associations would help him identify and evaluate qualified judicial candidates before vacancies become prolonged. We want judges who are the best and most ethical attorneys, Fenton said. We want a diverse judiciary that's extremely capable and qualified, but also has the right temperament. Fenton emphasized the importance of building a strong working relationship with the governor and taking what he described as a proactive approach to appointments. That requires a proactive approach to this position and not simply reacting to appointments and thinking that the job is exclusively about critiquing and scrutinizing those appointments, Fenton said. He added that he would advocate for courthouse infrastructure projects throughout the region, including the replacement of the Hampden County Hall of Justice in Springfield, which he described as moving at a glacial pace. Fenton, whose legal practice focuses on commercial real estate, business planning, commercial finance, and estate planning, said his combined experience in law and local government sets him apart. According to his campaign announcement, he is also an adjunct professor at Western New England University School of Law. My first and top priority, Fenton said, would be having a full pipeline of strong candidates for judicial appointments so that vacancies would not linger and cause havoc on the court system. Next, Tara Jacobs seeks third term on Governor's Council, points to efforts to diversify judiciary and increase public trust in the courts. This was written for The Recorder by Hannah Morin. In her reelection bid for her District 8 Governor's Council seat, incumbent Tara Jacobs points to efforts to diversify the judiciary, fill court vacancies, and increase public trust in the courts during her time in office. Now serving her second term, Jacobs said she hopes to continue the work that she sees as meaningful and rewarding, and because she has already seen the impact

0: can have. I saw Governor's Council as an opportunity to be at a table where decisions are made that literally impact individuals and communities and the entire state, said Jacobs, who will face off against Springfield attorney Michael A. Fenton in the September 1 primary. Notably, this is a rematch for Jacobs and Fenton. The 2022 primary saw Jacobs narrowly win a four-way contest, with Fenton coming up 2,300 votes shy. Jacobs was then reelected after running unopposed in 2024. Jacobs said she was motivated by a desire to address systemic injustices and bias within the court system while advocating for Western Massachusetts communities. District 8 covers all of Western Massachusetts and includes 102 cities and towns across Hampden, Hampshire, Franklin, and Berkshire counties. The Governor's Council serves as a constitutional check on the executive branch and confirms judicial appointments, parole board members, and other statewide positions, while also reviewing pardons and commutations. Jacobs noted that the council has confirmed more than 100 judges in the past 3.5 years, representing roughly a quarter of the state's judiciary. I've been very proud to be able to be a part of confirming across the state, not just in Western Mass, but in Western Mass, some people who were firsts, where it may have been the first time different communities have ever seen a member of their community sitting as a judge in a court, Jacobs said. Jacobs said filling open seats has been particularly important for Western Massachusetts, where courts have historically struggled to fill judicial vacancies. She said the Western Massachusetts Superior Court Circuit previously had 5 open seats, which affected access to justice and its efficiency and speed. She said she is proud not only that those positions were filled, but also of the judges who now serve in them. Jacobs said residents have told her they appreciate judges who are fair and make people feel respected, seen, and heard, even when they do not receive the outcome they were hoping for. She also highlighted an official Governor's Council confirmation hearing that was held at the University of Massachusetts Amherst in October. The event allowed community members and students to observe the confirmation process firsthand and interact directly with council members. I do as much as I do to try to bring awareness and help educate people and engage them in the process, Jacobs said. She says she spends a lot of time speaking with people who interact with the court system, including people facing foreclosure or eviction, domestic violence and sexual assault survivors, and families affected by Section 35 cases, which deal with substance use disorder. Jacobs said those conversations help inform the questions she asks judicial nominees and provide insight into residents' experiences with the court system. We talk about gender bias and racial bias and LGBTQ bias, as well as mental health and substance abuse, she said. Jacobs said she also looks for qualities such as intelligence, curiosity, ethics, and temperament when evaluating judicial nominees. I'm looking for people who are kind, who are patient, who are empathetic, who are compassionate, she said. Looking ahead, Jacobs said that if reelected, her priorities would include advocating for Western Massachusetts, minimizing court vacancies, and encouraging qualified candidates to seek judicial appointments. It's totally corny, but be the change you want to see, Jacobs said. I'm seeing the changes that I want to see happening, and that's kind of an amazing thing. Next, new 3-year contracts signed. Agreements reached with Educational Support Professionals Superintendent. This was written by Dominic Poli, staff writer. Orange. The Ralph C. Mahar Regional School District School Committee has inked contracts with its superintendent and Mahar's educational support professionals. Chair Peter Cross signed the three-year contracts on June 15, following months of negotiations. Both contracts go into effect on July 1, the start of the new fiscal year. I feel good about it. I think it was a reasonable negotiation, Cross said of the agreement with the educational support professionals, which account for non-teaching personnel. There was give and take, and by and large, it was pretty friendly. The contract for educational support professionals, which was updated to be gender neutral, states that the school year employees will receive 15 sick days per year. These days can roll over up to a cap of 150, and calendar year employees will get 18, up to 160. Sick leave will be prorated in case of a late hire. A mid-year review shall be held for each employee if requested by the employee or supervisor, or if there are concerns by the supervisor regarding performance, the contract states. Paraeducators, a paraprofessional who works in a school, who are assigned to a classroom with students, will be reimbursed up to $50 per year to buy educational supplies and materials used in their classes, though it will be subject to approval by the department coordinator and a presentation of receipts. Requests can be made to the coordinator in their respective department using the supplies request form. The contract also states that when a paraeducator is used as a substitute teacher, he or she will be paid $50 per day of instruction in addition to the paraeducator's regular rate of pay. The paraeducator will receive $20 per period up to a maximum of $50 per day in addition to the paraeducator's regular pay rate. This decision must be made on the paraeducator's part, according to the contract. Under the contract, Christmas Eve and New Year's Eve will be designated as half workdays with no loss of pay. At least 1 week of vacation for all eligible employees must be taken during a scheduled school vacation period, and all annual vacation is provided on a use-it-or-lose-it basis. 5 days of unused vacation can be carried over, but at no time can an employee's accumulation exceed 5 days above the annual allotment of vacation days. If the start of the school day is delayed to weather or other emergency conditions, administrative assistants shall report to work following a delay of the same duration as the delayed school opening, the contract states. For example, if the school day is delayed by 2 hours and an administrative assistant's regular start time is 7 a.m., the employee shall report at 9 a.m. Administrative assistants shall receive their regular full day's pay. As for custodians, any change in their regular work week that requires a work day to be moved to a Saturday will be made only by mutual agreement. The provision prohibits the requirement of overtime on a Saturday. Custodians will receive pay at 1.5 times their regular rate if they report to work when the building is closed due to inclement weather. Administrative assistants will receive pay at 1.5 times their regular rate if they work their entire scheduled shift in the building when it is closed due to inclement weather. However, decisions regarding an administrative assistant working in the building when it is closed must be made by mutual agreements between the individual and the supervisor. Superintendent's contract. Superintendent Elizabeth Zielinski's contract, like that of the non-teaching personnel, is good until June 30, 2029. The contract lays out the superintendent's responsibilities and duties. The superintendent shall administer curriculum and instruction and decide all matters having to do with selection, appointment, assignment, transfer, promotion, organization, reorganization, reduction, or termination of personnel employed or to be employed by the districts consistent with state law and contract obligations, it states. The contract also stipulates that the superintendent controls the administration of policy, the operation and management of schools, and the direction of the employees. The position, unlike that of teachers, requires full-time service over 12 months, excluding weekends, vacations, and holidays. Attendance at night meetings and night events is a common aspect of the work. Zielinski's salary is $182,640 for the contract year spanning July 1, 2026 through June 30, 2027. The pay then increases to $190,119 in the second contract year and $197,823 in the third. Zielinski will be reimbursed $130 per month for a smartphone, which at all times during and after the conclusion of the employment relationship will be her property. The superintendent will get 25 vacation days per year, and she will be allowed to carry over up to 10 from one contract year to the next. The maximum accumulation of vacation days at any one time will be 35. Zielinski will also be entitled to up to 26 days during each contract year. Sick leave can be accumulated up to 180 days. Upon retirement, there will be a sick leave buyback of up to 30 days at the superintendent's then current per diem rate. She will also receive 3 personal days in each contract year. The contract also states that the school committee can discharge the superintendent when just cause exists with a simple majority vote, as long as the superintendent has been informed in writing of the reason for the proposed discharge and has been given an opportunity for a hearing prior to official action being taken. Vice Chair Patricia Smith said she feels the contract is reasonable and affordable. We benefit from her years of experience and her many contacts in the Massachusetts education system, Smith said of Zielinski. Up next, we have 2 death notices. Turner's Falls, Wilfred J. Morin, 93, passed Sunday, December 7, 2025. Funeral Mass will be at 10 a.m. Friday, June 26, at Our Lady of Peace Church in Turner's Falls. Committal with full military honors will be at 3 p.m. at the Massachusetts Veterans Memorial Cemetery in Agawam. McCarthy Funeral Homes are entrusted with Will's care and arrangements. Greenfield. Cynthia Allen Bukowski, age 70, passed Sunday, June 21st. A full obituary will be published in an upcoming edition of the Greenfield Recorder. Smith Kelleher Funeral Home in Shelburne Falls is assisting the family. Food and Farms is next. A hamburger with peanut butter? How an unexpected trip to the mechanic uncovered a savory food trend. This was written by Tinky Weisblatt. I have been a food writer now for decades, and I still manage to miss food trends. I would have missed the one I'm writing today if the Tinky Mobile hadn't decided that it needed professional help a couple of weeks ago. I was happily driving home from a singing rehearsal when I noticed that the little blue Honda was starting to make a strange sound when I stepped on the brakes. Sort of a hum, sort of a moan, and sort of a whir. I did my best to avoid braking, which is no easy task in our western Massachusetts hill towns, and called the nice folks at the Honda dealership in Greenfield as soon as I got home. I relayed the sound over the phone to the best of my ability, and was informed that I had performed an excellent imitation of a car that needed new brake pads. This information was flattering in one sense, as I pride myself on my excellent ear, but it was dismaying in another sense because I was sure the pads wouldn't be cheap. They weren't, but a person and her car definitely need functioning brakes, so I took the first service appointment I could get. I brought along my laptop so I could do some work while the Tinky Mobile was undergoing surgery. I did work, but I also talked to other customers as well as to my service advisor, Kelsey, who informed me she is pregnant. Congratulations, Kelsey. I also glanced from time to time at the television set in the waiting area, which is always tuned to some kind of home and garden network. I was struck by a very odd-looking hamburger being dished up on screen. It appeared to be topped with a gooey, light brown substance. Not quite sure what I was looking at, I closed the laptop and watched for a couple of minutes. The burger turned out to be a peanut butter burger, PBB, which is exactly what it sounds like. Ground beef topped with a big gob of peanut butter. The heat of the burger melts the peanut butter, creating a savory spread. As soon as I got home and started talking to other people about the experience, I discovered that PBBs are everywhere. My friend Vicky's son, who orders burgers every time he dines out, had recently eaten one at a restaurant. The Blue Rock in Shelburne Falls serves a PB and jam burger, which features homemade ground peanut butter, smoked gouda, onion jam, bacon, and lettuce, or so my neighbor Ruth informed me. I really have to try this soon. A quick internet search revealed that two different eateries take credit for inventing the PBB. The now defunct Wheel Inn, a drive-in restaurant in Sedalia, Missouri, began serving something called the Goober Burger, also known as the Goober Burger, adapted from a nickname for the peanut, in the 1940s. The original Goober Burger added lettuce, tomato, and mayonnaise to its burger and peanut butter. George Motz, a chef, writer, and filmmaker who calls himself the Burger Scholar, recreates the original Goober Burger, but eschews the veggies and mayo, popping on some pickle slices instead. He also warms the peanut butter to make it spread even more. Motz dubs the PBB an amazing burger profile. Bearden's, a restaurant in Rocky River, Ohio, has been serving peanut butter burgers to fans at its lunch counter since the 1930s or 40s. The exact date is vague. Its entry into the PBB menu is also sometimes known as the Peanut Butter Bear. Like Motz, Bearden's likes to add a few pickles to the mix. All of the combinations I learned about appealed to me, particularly when they threw in a little bacon to enhance the peanut butter and add even more sodium. I wanted to create my own PBB, however. I pondered for a while and searched my memory for beloved peanut butter foods. My fancy landed on one of my favorite Asian dishes, Indonesian satay. Decades ago, our late neighbor matriarch, Mary Parker, visited Java and brought back a recipe for this treat. Satay is marinated meat or chicken cooked on a skewer and served with a peanut dipping sauce. I determined that my peanut butter burger would use the satay sauce for extra depth of flavor. It adds onion, ginger, soy sauce, and a hint of hot pepper to its peanut butter base. My PBB was absolutely delicious. After I made it, I discovered that the idea, like most recipes, was not entirely original. Chef Jamie Oliver has a satay burger on his website, and so do others. Happily, no one else has come up with my exact recipe, and I think I can still get points for creativity here, not to mention flavor. By the way, I know we food writers always remind readers to read through a recipe before beginning to make it, so that they make sure to understand all the steps and shop for all the ingredients. I forgot to do that. Alas, I just threw the chopped onion for the sauce into a saucepan with the other ingredients instead of sautéing it in oil first. I'm sure it would have tasted even better if I had followed the directions. It was pretty tasty without following them, however. If you would like this week's recipe, please contact the station by calling 413-747-7337 or emailing liam@valleyeyeradio.org. Next, why eat junk on a camping trip? Tips and recipes for nutritious food on the trail. This was written by Albert Stumm from the Associated Press. Few things feel better than a long hike in the woods, exhausting yourself as you soak in the fresh air and tranquility. Then back to camp where you chip away at those health benefits with packaged hot dogs slapped into a white bread bun with a slice of plasticky processed cheese food. It doesn't have to be that way, said Aaron Owens Mayhew, a dietitian and long-haul trekker in Orcutt, California. It always made me sad that people who train so hard, they exercise, they eat well at home, and then they go backpacking and pick up honey buns, Owens Mayhew said. Getting outside generally improves mental and physical health, but too often campers and hikers resort to the convenience of processed foods high in saturated fat, salt, and sugar. Here's how to rethink campsite cooking to eat healthy while acting healthy. Eat outdoors what you eat at home. Many people rightly assume that a little processed food is fine, especially when you're exerting outsized energy that can help counter excess calories. The problem lies in the way the body processes it, said Owens Mayhew, who founded Backcountry Foodie, a website dedicated to bringing nutrition to the trail. Simple carbohydrates like sugary baked goods and candy bars can cause rapid blood glucose spikes, followed by a sharp drop, leaving hikers more fatigued than before. Meanwhile, heavily processed foods tend to be dense in calories, but lacking the vitamins, minerals, and protein the body needs to perform well. A healthy diet can provide consistent energy throughout the day and improved recovery. I like to think of food as one variable that can be controlled, unlike a sprained ankle or bad weather, Owens Mayhew said. She said the best way to eat in the wilderness is to find ways to continue eating the food you normally do at home. Instead of frying bacon and eggs on the fire, because that's what you did at camp as a kid, have that bran cereal you eat every morning, this time with powdered milk. Find it in the baking aisle. Many of the recipes on Owen Mayhew's website are healthier versions of her family's classic recipes, including tuna casserole, garlic parmesan noodles, and sweet potato casserole. As a supplement to grilled meat or fish, she suggested packing instant brown rice, quinoa, and couscous, which are lightweight, healthy, and require only boiled water. To boost flavor, add fresh ginger, herbs, or garlic or onion powder. Adding nuts, dried mushrooms, grated parmesan, sun-dried tomatoes, or dried fruit turns the starch into a meal of its own. Prep meals at home and assemble at camp. Cooking at camp is much harder than when you're comfortably home in your kitchen, so winging it is usually a bad idea, said Rashad Fraser, founder at Camp Yoshi, a gourmet adventure outfitter. Well before a trip, take time to plan meals and prep as many ingredients as well as stay fresh in zip-top bags or containers. Chopping onions or grating fresh ginger at home frees time to enjoy the sunset and spend time with family when you're outdoors. There's no extra bonus points for cutting onions and making mango chutney at camp, he said. Fraser's cookbook, Cookout, devotes a section to pantry ingredients that can be prepped at home. His universal spice mix, salsa verde, chutneys, curry paste, pickled onions, and other flavor boosters pack a punch without adding many calories. They can be mixed and matched, he said, with whatever meat, vegetables, or grains you have. Also, always have an emergency backup meal for when bad weather or other factors ruin your plans, Fraser said. He has a bolognese sauce that he keeps in the freezer until leaving, but a homemade pureed soup or even peanut butter and jelly can be a lifesaver. Have this one dish that's always like in the event of emergency. Break glass, eat this, he said. Sports is next. Don't count out the U.S. just yet. Pundits say America has no chance. Vibes around country speak differently. This was written by Matt Calkins from the Seattle Times. Seattle. The safe move is to take a breath and say, this is what was supposed to happen. The guarded thought is to understand the U.S. Soccer World Cup wins were akin to a 4-seed beating a 10 and a 7 in an NCAA bracket. Holding serve isn't heroic, so maybe holding off on dreaming big is the smart play, right? Right. Nah, screw that. Let's win the whole damn thing. American patriotism feels like it's at its 10-year peak, and it's all thanks to the fever this team is creating on the pitch. A 4-1 win over Paraguay last week, followed by a 2-0 victory over Australia Friday, and the U.S. suddenly has 26 new favorite people. The streets of the Emerald City were rocking. Lumen Field was raucous. It was a singular event in this town, not just because of what U.S. soccer was doing at the moment, but because of what it's capable of doing in this tournament. That triumph over Australia guaranteed that the States would win their group and be the higher seed in their opening knockout game in the round of 32. Should they win said game, they'll be back in Seattle for the round of 16. Yes, they have a treacherous course in front of them, but that's not stopping everyone from asking, why not us? The skeptic's response is pretty simple. The United States is the 13th ranked soccer team in the world, and their wins came against number 37 Paraguay and number 26 Australia. The slow your roll crowd would say these two victories confirmed America's place in the FIFA hierarchy, but did little to elevate it. Former U.S. soccer stars Tim Howard and Landon Donovan recently discussed the state's chances of winning it all, and though Howard was impressed with what the team has done early, he played Timmy Truthbomb on the podcast. The U.S. unequivocally cannot win the World Cup, Howard said. The U.S. will have to play the greatest game they've ever played 4 times in a row. Round of 16, quarterfinals, semifinals, finals. It is literally impossible for the U.S. to win the World Cup. Responded Donovan, well, I feel great now. Howard wasn't trying to spit into the fan bases Sunday. He was having an honest conversation with his friend while relishing the ride his countrymen are taking him on. And though Landon agreed that it wasn't likely that the U.S. would win its first World Cup, he said if they play the way they're playing, they can absolutely compete against any team in this world. So, how have they been playing? Probably the best in U.S. men's national team history. The Paraguay win featured relentless pressure, with the U.S. spending 4 times more time in Paraguay's final third of the field than Paraguay did in America's. They also had 54 touches in the penalty area, which was the most for a team in a World Cup game since Spain in 2010. Paraguay may not be a blue-blood football country, but it has shown flashes of great defense when beating Brazil and Argentina in the run-up to this World Cup. Not against the U.S., though, which tallied its highest goal total in World Cup history last week. Friday, meanwhile, was a defensive masterclass for America. Yes, it controlled the ball 70% of the time in the first half and got the benefit of an own goal for its opening score. But for a 45-minute stretch spanning the first and second half, the U.S. didn't allow a shot. Just as notable, the States were playing without their best player, attacking midfielder Christian Pulisic, who was out with a left calf injury. Since America has clinched its group victory, Pulisic will have the luxury of resting against Turkey on Thursday if needed. Look, the U.S. is still 35-1 to win this thing, which is the 11th best odds in the tourney. But this is up from 50-1 when the World Cup started. Those two group play wins certainly helped America surge, but overwhelming fan support doesn't hurt. As analyst Zlatan Ibrahimovic said, when you have this support, it's difficult to beat you. Then he added, if you didn't believe before, I will repeat. Start believing. This is a soccer country right now. The U.S. is playing the best, or at least close to the best, it ever has. And it's all happening on its home soil. Can the Americans win it? Logic says, in your dreams, vibes, that this could be a dream come true. Next, World Cup is a mess that leaves you wanting more. This was written by Noah Hiles from the Pittsburgh Post-Gazette. Philadelphia. Eating a turkey sandwich on the floor of the press box at Lincoln Financial Field wasn't exactly the welcome to the World Cup moment I envisioned upon learning I'd get to cover the globe's biggest sporting event. Alas, that's indeed where I found myself within an hour of Friday evening's Brazil-Haiti match in the city of brotherly love. I was frustrated, perhaps more than I've ever been while covering a game, a statement only my former beat partners can truly appreciate. The World Cup has long been an item I hoped to check off my career bucket list, but at that moment, I would have considered any other assignment to be an upgrade. FIFA has long boasted a reputation for being disorganized. I witnessed that firsthand Friday evening. Navigating to and from the stadium was a logistical nightmare, even for folks like me who had access to a free shuttle bus. Lines were long and directions were limited. There were countless volunteers available to assist, but very few who actually had an answer. Everyone from fans and workers to the media seemed overwhelmed. Yet none of it mattered when the match started. I kept a running journal of the World Cup experience. It included plenty of complaints about FIFA's incompetence, but even more positive notes that the event has to offer. On paper, Friday evening shouldn't have gone down as a night to remember. Brazil dominated Haiti by a final of 3-0, and it really wasn't that close. The work accommodations couldn't have been worse. Even the press dining stunk. But in the end, I really didn't care. It's not difficult to find things to dislike about FIFA as an organization. As far as sports leagues go, they're probably the dirtiest of them all, but not even their grimy fingerprints can tarnish the greatness of the World Cup. That's all the time we have left for today. We hope you've enjoyed listening to Valley Eye Radio, and we thank you for being a listener. This is Karen signing off.
1: 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Access to this program is solely for persons who cannot read the original printed version due to a visual impairment or other disability. 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
3: 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From 4 to 4:30, we'll hear the Holyoke Sun, followed by the Town Reminder at 4:30. And rounding out the day at 5 o'clock, we'll listen to the New York Times Business. 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
4: Hi, my name is Kathy, and I'll be reading the Country Journal, published June 18th, 2026. The first article, Chester Theater Shows 100 Words for Snow. The Chester Theater Company opens their 2026 season with a production of 100 Words for Snow, a one-woman play by Taddy Hennessy at Williams College's 62 Center for Theater and Dance as part of their Summer at the 62 Center performance series. 100 Words for Snow follows a 15-year-old girl named Rory, who, upon discovering that her father had been planning a trip for the two of them to the North Pole just before his unexpected death, decides to carry out his plan and embark on the journey herself. Layered, complex, and as beautiful as snowfall, Hennessy's play is an epic Arctic adventure about adolescence, grief, love, and being an explorer in a melting world. The production is directed by Chester Theater Company co-artistic director Michelle Ong Hendrick and stars hero Marguerite, who also happens to be Ong Hendrick's daughter, as Rory. The mother-daughter duo, however, are not new to the play, as 100 Words for Snow was staged at Chester Theater Company last summer with the same creative team. The 2025 production was named as one of the 10 best of the year in the Berkshire Eagle, and Marguerite, who is currently a student in the UCSD MFA acting program, received Berkshire Theater's Outstanding Actress in a Play Award for her role. Upon first reading the script last year, Marguerite recalled feeling drawn to the play because of how much of herself she saw in her character. "There's a lot about Rory that reminds me of who I was at 15," she said. "So much of it reminded me of the ups and downs that so many of my teenage friends and I were navigating, but blown up to a scale that reflects how huge that time in your life feels." She also felt that this script had the potential to allow audiences to talk about grief and loss in a way that is kind of taboo in a lot of Western cultures. Being a one-woman show, 100 Words for Snow poses the fundamental challenge for the performer of juggling various elements, from learning a large amount of text and choreography to sharpening accents. Marguerite found that the biggest challenge was really allowing herself to come through the character. "Rory feels very close to me in some ways, and at first I think I kind of resisted letting my own self through into the performance because it felt really vulnerable. Like I was really letting people into my story, not just Rory," she said. "But it just didn't work, and I kept bumping up against this feeling of sort of hiding inside the performance, so I had to let go of that fear." The vulnerability clearly translated, though, as audiences resonated with the show in a way that surprised even Marguerite. "Something that has been profoundly moving about this piece that I wasn't expecting was how many people would come up to me afterward or reach out to me to tell me about a loved one that passed and the way that this play touched them," she said. "We don't talk about grief enough and how profound it is, and I didn't realize it until the show had opened." Marguerite added that she believes part of the reason the show has this power to bring people together is because live theater requires people to be in the same physical space as other people going through the same experience while witnessing a performer go through that journey in real time. "You have to share breath with other people," she said. "That presence is why this play works at all. No one would be interested in seeing me talk for 100 minutes to the camera." In the years since Marguerite first immersed herself in the world of the play, her personal experiences have also given her a new perspective on the show and its themes. "My acting program lost a member of the class above me this year, right around the time I started reviewing this show. So grief and the ways we navigate it and the absolute necessity of having community in those times is fresh to me in a way that it wasn't last year, she said. Although this upcoming remount is essentially the same as last year's production, with blocking and design elements all preserved, it will also be slightly different due to having to adapt to a new theater, as well as the fact that Marguerite is a different actor than she was last summer. Within the container of what we created last year, there's room for new discoveries, she said. I think audiences who loved it last year will get to see all their favorite moments, but will also have new colors and depths to be surprised by. As this year's production approaches, Marguerite said that she hopes audience members take whatever they need with them from the show. If it lights a fire under your belly to get more involved in your local climate activism group, wonderful, she said. If it gives you the push to call your mom, hurrah. If it makes you feel seen in your grief or gives you the courage to share your grief with someone, amazing. 100 Words for Snow runs June 23rd through the 27th at the Center Stage Theater at the 62 Center for the Theater and Dance, 100 Main Street, Williamstown. Tickets can be purchased by visiting chestertheater.org or by calling 413-354-7771. And next in Blandford, Cemetery Commissioner responds to complaint. Board member and Cemetery Commissioner Ted Cousineau responded to George Reichert's complaints of the lack of cemetery maintenance in the town's burial grounds. Reichert spoke of broken headstones, headstones listing or fallen, and general care plus the removal of downed trees. Cousineau said the downed trees were all dead or dying ash and threatened grave sites. Most of the headstones that are broken were broken years ago because of inappropriate and improper attempts to correct listing stones. At the time, the approach was to cement the area around a stone, but frost heaves dislocated stones and they fell. The stones need a deeper concrete foundation, and some of the headstones weigh as much as a ton or more, requiring special equipment that the cemetery does not have. Families of the deceased have been informed of needed foundation work, and some families have provided funding for that purpose. Cousineau said this could be as much as $5,000 to $7,000. Reichert would like to see a plan outlining care and maintenance of the town cemeteries. He said he found only 3 meeting minutes for the commission during the last year, with little or no information. Reichert maintained work needs to be done, and he suggested asking for volunteers to help. We do not have enough tax dollars to do what needs to be done, he said, and added that the cemetery commissioners need to ask for volunteers. Cousineau reminded Reichert of the liability issue. The families own the stones, he said, and proposed a paid position for cemetery maintenance and that the commissioners need to be creative and see what works for other towns. Board Chair Jackie Curry said, we can talk about it, referring to making this a priority for the town, trying to give the commissioners what they need. In other Blandford news, Town Administrator Christina Ferreira told the board that the request for proposal for a treasurer-collector has been posted. The fire department will take possession of the brush truck after July 1st, and any requests for reclassification need to be turned in and reviewed prior to the close of the fiscal year. She asked about the disposition of any surplus town equipment now on stage in the gym. Some has been labeled by departments as disposable, others to be kept until the library moves back into its expanded facility. There was a question for what department is responsible for keeping town contracts. The clerk's office is not responsible for this, but according to Mass General laws, it is the town accountant. Highway Superintendent Ray Halte spoke about an upcoming 10-year contract for Chapter 90 funds. These current funds will be used for $39,000 engineering study for the Beech Hill Road Bridge. He said he will send the purchase agreement for the dirt roller to legal counsel for review and asked for permission to submit a grant for culvert funding. Curry reported that the last meeting on the Energy Project Siting and Engagement Committee will be June 17th. The board will announce its summer schedule at their next meeting. The board approved the following appointments. Theodore Cousineau as Pioneer Valley Planning Commission alternate, Robert Holmes as interim highway laborer, and Nathan Sperry as State Inspector of Animals. All these appointments are for July 1st, 2026 through June 30th, 2027. And now in Huntington, library landscaping gets facelift. The outdoor plantings at the Huntington Public Library took it a fresh new look thanks to a $1,000 grant from the Carmel Fund. Each year, the grant funds library improvement projects. Trustee Chair Linda Siska said she was inspired to pursue this project after being inspired by the community garden next door on the grounds of the former Murray Field Elementary School. Siska said that the idea was further developed through a conversation she had with Paul Waite. We talked about how nice it would be to do some planting of native species around the library as pollinators and which would attract birds and also just for the beauty. At the same time, we would be reducing lawn care and mowing, she said. Waite came up with a landscape plan and purchased the plants. He and Siska did the planting, along with Library Director Amanda Loisel's parents, Cindy and Rick Loisel, and Richard Mansfield of Worthington. Jackson Mansfield donated the bark mulch that was used. All the labor was volunteer. Waite has had a landscaping business for 40 years, and he exclusively uses native plants in his designs. He chose plants that were native pollinators, would work in the sun or shade pattern on the grounds, and were low enough that they wouldn't block the library's windows. Grant money paid for Waite's design and the purchase of plants. Working with the cardboard planting and mulching was all pro bono. They pulled invasive plants and added to the number of plantings. After lifting the sod, they placed cardboard down to kill the grass and weeds. After planting, they covered each area with 4 to 5 inches of bark mulch to keep the roots cool and the weeds down. Right now, Waite explained they are deep watering the area with 2 4-gallons of water 2 to 3 times a week because it's so dry. Nursery plants are used to being watered twice a day. Once their roots are set, they will require less watering, especially if we resume a normal rainfall pattern. I think it's a good project. I advocate to a lot of people to eliminate more lawn space and do this kind of planting, Waite said. Lawn is just a waste of time, energy, and water. Siska agreed and added that anyone willing to volunteer to help water during dry spells this summer should contact the library and get on the schedule. They may call 413-512-5206 for more information. They plan to take photos of the project and do an educational project on the library's website about putting in a low-maintenance garden and the use and benefit of native pollinators. People may visit huntingtonpubliclibrary.org to see the photos. And next, a contribution in the guest column, a 320-mile hike on the Appalachian Trail. When we stepped onto the Appalachian Trail for a 26-day, 310-mile backpacking trip from Fontana Dam, North Carolina, to Damascus, Virginia, we had no idea what adventures and misadventures lay ahead. We had no idea that on our very first night in the Great Smoky Mountains, we would come face to face with a large black bear, who would lunge forward, clamp his enormous jaws around another hiker's backpack, which happened to be lying by my feet, and lumber off into the woods with it. We never imagined that the same fearless bear would return to the campsite a half a dozen times throughout the night while we were snuggled in our two-person sleeping bag, or that we would be standing outside of our tent at midnight, blowing whistles as the bear slowly approached us, the beam of light from our headlamps igniting the bear's eyes in a golden yellow, or that Tom would pick up a medium-sized boulder and lift it over his head in case the bear came any closer, or that other backpackers who had been sleeping in the nearby shelter would race towards us with their headlamps shining like spotlights through the shadowed forest, and one of them would dispense bear spray directly into the bear's face to finally ward it off for the last time. Or that due to this close encounter, Smoky Mountain National Park officials would close the campsite to hikers the following day. This is the longest backpacking trip that Tom and I have ever embarked on. In our attempt to hike all 2,200 miles of the Appalachian Trail, we know that we need to amp up the mileage with each trip that we take. At 61 and 69 years old, we likely have limited time before our bodies protest against this type of strenuous activity. But being out here is about so much more than making miles and achieving a goal. It's about rediscovering who we are away from the creature comforts we're accustomed to, away from the chaos, away from the responsibilities, away from the noise. As I write this, we are halfway through our trip. We've been out here on trail for 13 days, hiking between 9 and 11 hours each day. We have been awed by the power of nature in the aftermath of Hurricane Helene, been pelted by torrential rain while thunder rumbled overhead and have melted in 90-degree heat under a blazing sun. We have stood on the highest mountain on the entire Appalachian Trail, the 6,640-foot summit of Kawawi, formerly known as Klingman's Dome, played Who's Going to Blink First with a 5-foot-long snake. We've stood atop mountains looking at views that have taken our breath away, and we've sat side by side on the ground in the middle of the forest, our legs stretched out on the dirt and our heads leaning back against our backpacks, simply watching the clouds dance across the sky. Tonight we have pitched our tent on a bed of pine needles under a tree not far from the summit of Big Bald. We are surrounded by twisted, gnarled trees and rocks the size of mobile homes. It feels as though we are in a cloak and dagger mystery novel. After eating our freeze-dried dinner of beef and pasta, we walked 150 feet up the trail to a small viewpoint where we sat down on a large flat rock for almost an hour while waiting for the sun to meet the horizon. We talked about everything and nothing, important things and nonsensical things. We relived our days out here so far, reminisced about past adventures and future plans, talked about family, life, dreams. I snuggled in closer to Tom as the air chilled, and we waited. The sun hung low. Clouds caught the fading sunlight, and the golden orb blazed through them with such intensity that we briefly looked away. But when the sun drifted lower, we watched the world catch fire in shades of crimson, orange, and gold. Like strokes on canvas, the sky was transformed, leaving us breathless. Our conversation paused, the earth slowed, the world existed only in the present moment, time stood still. Once the sun disappeared behind the distant ridges, leaving the lingering shades of blue and pink and purple behind, Tom and I stood, bowed our heads, and praised God for his goodness. Then we slowly walked hand in hand back to our tent as darkness descended on the forest. Over the past 8 years of backpacking, with well over 1,000 miles completed, there are about 5 nights on trail that I will never forget. This is now one of them. Stay tuned for the second half of our backpacking trip in a future edition of the newspaper. But unfortunately, the name of the columnist is not in here. And next up, nationwide bell ringing event takes place July 4th in Blandford. Blandford will take part in the nationwide bell ringing event celebrating the 250th birthday on Saturday, July 4th, 2026. People may bring lawn chairs and listen to patriotic music at 1:45 p.m. at the steps of the White Church while awaiting the start of the bell ringing. They may bring handbells, sleigh bells, cowbells, or any kind of bell to join in the event. There will be a dramatic reading of the Declaration of Independence at 2:15 p.m. School-aged children will be asked to go to the Historical Society yard to ring Blandford's Old North Church bell along with the bells that they bring. Then, at 2:50 p.m., the bells will peal across the nation. The Historical Society invites everyone to participate in the celebration. According to the National Bell Festival website, the Bell Festival invites bells and bell towers across America to ring out together on Independence Day, creating a canopy of sound over the nation. Cathedrals and churches, community organizations and historical structures, national parks and memorials, and people from coast to coast are encouraged to gather and contribute to the sound. This symbolic gesture of ringing bells together celebrates our commitment to community, honors our nation's incredible past, and inspires the next generation of American patriots. The Blandford Historical Society invites everyone by ringing bells simultaneously with neighbors across the nation to raise a patriotic clangor from sea to shining sea. And now in Goshen, Highland Ambulance EMS offers Thayer Scholarship. Highland Ambulance EMS, Inc. honored Pat Thayer at a reception held on Thursday, June 4th. Over the past 20 years, she has served on the board of Highland Ambulance, during the last 7 years as board president. During her tenure, Thayer of Ashfield helped navigate Highland Ambulance EMS through their most challenging time of the COVID pandemic. She holds an MS and an RN degree in nursing from University of Massachusetts and has several decades of experience in dealing with medical emergencies. Ashfield is one of 6 towns that Highland Ambulance provides EMS services. Thayer retired as Highland Ambulance EMS, Inc. board president on January 31st. Dennis Bannister of Williamsburg replaced her. The scholarship will be funded through ancillary donations made to Highland Ambulance. And now in Worthington, the Rolland Scholarship applications due June 30th. The late Art and Peg Rolland established a scholarship fund to benefit citizens of Worthington seeking to further their educational goals. The annual interest earned on the fund is distributed each year to qualified students by a committee consisting of the town clerk, a member of the select board, and a school committee member. The requirements for consideration are: the applicant must have been a resident of Worthington for at least 2 years prior to the date of application. The applicant

0: 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The material being read is the copyright property of the publications being read. Access to this program is solely for persons who cannot read the original printed version due to a visual impairment or other disability. By continuing to listen, you confirm that you have such a condition.
1: Association hosts the 55th Annual Firefighters Barbecue and 50th Plainfield Road Race on Labor Day weekend, Sunday, September 6th. Barbecue tickets are now available from any Plainfield firefighter, EMT, or Fire Association member. People should not wait until the day of the event to purchase their ticket. This is Plainfield's largest annual gathering. The meal includes barbecue chicken, baked potatoes, corn in the cob, as well as homemade coleslaw, dinner roll, slice of watermelon, and a beverage. The cost is $20 for adults, $10 per child under 12. The barbecue chicken, baked potato, and corn in the cob are all cooked on a giant open fire pit built by firefighters 2 years ago. The cooking fire starts at 6 a.m., cooking through the morning to be ready for a 1 p.m. serving time. The day's event will include a giant silent raffle with tickets on sale at the food tent. There is live music featuring the Curtis Rich Review. The 50th Plainfield Road Race started in 1976 as a 1.1-mile loop around the center of town on a deceptive, difficult course. Registration is free on the day of the event. Race start time is 1:15 p.m. Winners of both the overall race and children under 12 get their names inscribed on race bowls that are on display at the Shaw Memorial Library throughout the year. The giant silent raffle is put together during the summer months preceding the barbecue by the volunteer Fire Association members who seek donated items throughout Western Mass. If people would like to donate an item, new items only, packaged and sealed, they should contact a firefighter or EMT or drop off the item Thursday evenings at the Safety Complex at 38 North Central Street after 7 p.m. Raffle winners are picked the day of the event. And now in South Worthington, 7R's Academy eager to hold July 12th concert. The 7R's Academy, 15 Ireland Street, just off Route 122, will hold 6 concerts beginning Sunday, July 12th, and running through Sunday, August 16th at 4 p.m. Their Family and Friends opener marks the 250th anniversary of the birth of the USA. The program will feature a fantastic array of American music, including Gershwin, Copland, Joplin, Blake, Bracciati, Waller, Schoenfeld, Bolcom, Brubeck, and songs of late 7R's co-founder Roland Young Schrade. Rory Ann Schrade, Linnell James, and Christopher James will be at the pianos, and violinist Alex Walls, pianist-composer Clifton J. Jerry Noble Jr., and bass baritone John Henry Thomas will add their tremendous gifts. From riffs on Yankee Doodle to more serious fare, there will be lots of fun. And next, sadly, I do have an obituary. Sybil Whitaker, St. Peter Mezajewski, 94, passed away peacefully on June 8th, surrounded by the children who were the center of her life. She was born on November 17, 1931, the eldest daughter of 12 children born to Clara and Clifford Whitaker. She was proudly the last surviving member of the Chester High School class of 1949. Sybil was predeceased by her husbands Victor in 1960 and Stanley in 2006. She leaves to cherish her memory, her children, Kathy, Thomas, Victor, Francis, Susan, Sam, and Sheila. A funeral home service was held on June 16th. And next up, the Hilltown Hikers spend the weekend camping. The Western Massachusetts Hilltown Hikers spent an off-the-grid camping weekend at Indian Hollow Campground in Chesterfield with great company, food, hiking, exploring, and most importantly, relaxing. The lazy East Branch was where they floated every afternoon, and some fell asleep enjoying the wildlife and paddling to the beautiful sights on the river. They lost one tent, saw Jupiter and Venus in the June night sky, climbed up to the Overlook Pinnacle Trail, explored Dead Branch Forest, and enjoyed every minute of all 3 nights of campfires. These group camping events are open to the public, whether a first-timer or seasoned camper. The Indian Hollow Campground is available for rent to groups like nonprofits and other civic groups. And that's it for today. 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

0: 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Hemp already has a good reputation for use in medicine. As a member of the same species as the marijuana plant, Cannabis sativa, hemp contains cannabidiol, a compound more commonly known as CBD. By activating certain receptors in the brain that help regulate the nervous system, CBD is often used to treat anxiety, insomnia, and inflammation. Studies also suggest it can help with epilepsy, chronic pain, and addiction. In recent years, however, the plant's uses have expanded beyond the medical realm. Hemp is now being used to build race cars, brew more sustainable beer, and add a protein boost to any meal. Here's a look at five surprising new uses for hemp. 1. Microbe killer. CBD kills certain types of bacteria very effectively, as Australian researchers have discovered. This means that the active ingredient in hemp has advanced to become a candidate for a new type of antibiotic. It is already being used for asthma and pain. 2. Pit stop visitor. Hemp fiber is stable, elastic, lightweight, and biodegradable, making it an excellent replacement for plastic. Batteries add hundreds of pounds to electric vehicles, reducing efficiency. So EV manufacturers are increasingly using hemp as a composite ingredient in car interiors and bodies. In 2019, Porsche even built race car body parts from the fibers. The oil recovered from harvested hemp plants can also be used to make diesel fuel. 3. Wonder textile. Hemp plants are armed against climate change. They are 6 times more efficient than cotton when it comes to water usage, as researchers from the Lebanese Institute of Agricultural Engineering and Bioeconomy have discovered. In addition, 3 times more hemp than cotton can be grown in the same area, and their carbon dioxide emissions are similar when the entire production process is considered. 4. Thirst quencher. Swiss researchers have created a beer that replaces 3/4 of the hops, normally used for brewing beer, with hemp flowers, creating a lager indistinguishable from one made with 100% hops. This is much more sustainable, they say. In Switzerland, the flowers of the hemp plant are considered a waste product in the industrial production process. Hemp is a hardy plant that needs few pesticides and little fertilizer to thrive, and doesn't seem to care about the heat and erratic weather conditions climate change is generating worldwide. There are no taste disadvantages to making beer from hemp, a blind taste test showed. 5. Protein bomb. Hemp seeds are rich in protein, about the same amount as beef, as well as high-quality amino acids, fiber, and omega-3 fatty acids, making them a valuable protein alternative for vegans. Scientists are developing pasta, tofu, and various meat substitutes from hemp. That's all for now. Cheers from Sarah Sears.
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2: I'm once again reading from the Asheville News, the June 2026 edition. Our first article for today is Town Selects Artists for Lighted Boat Parade on Lake. The town of Asheville is pleased to announce the final selection of artworks for the Asheville Lighted Boat Parade. 12 artists or teams will each receive a $1,000 grant to build their proposed artwork and present it at the free all-ages event on September 12th. Asheville's Lighted Boat Parade is a celebration of art, culture, and the town's rural landscape, connecting people at Asheville Lake. An open call was publicized this year. An independent 5-person jury reviewed 17 proposals, selecting 12 for grants and recognizing 2 with Juror's Choice Awards. We are so excited for the public to see these amazing ideas come to life and to light, said Alexis Feder Jancinko, Asheville Town Clerk, and the project organizer. The 12 grantees, including artists from Asheville, Western Massachusetts, Greater Boston, and Southern Vermont, are as follows: Beacon of Hope and Razzle Dazzle, Frog Boat, In the Night Garden, Lake Maids and Men of Asheville, NESEA Celebrates Sustainable Asheville, Parasite, The Beacon of Democracy, The Floating Field Guide, The Magic Pontoon Pumpkin Patch, The Nightingale and the Rose, Water Dragon, Whimsical Life on the Lake. The Jurors' Choice Artworks, which will receive stipends to participate, are Diatom by Rachel Thurn of South Deerfield, and Limnades by Mary Ann Binns and Bob Binns of Chicopee. Participants bring expertise spanning visual arts, fabrication, performance, digital arts, and environmental and community practices. The selected artistic concepts incorporate sculpture, sound, performance, and kinetics, in addition to the lighted elements provided by LED string or strip lights, spotlights, solar lights, and glow-in-the-dark paint. Vessels will include fishing boats, row and sail boats, canoes, kayaks, rafts, and pontoon boats. Some will be paddled and others will be propelled with low horsepower trolling motors. On Saturday, September 12, the event will begin with food, music, and land-based performances at Belding Memorial Park. The water-based portion of the evening will open with a paddled mishoon, that's an indigenous dugout canoe, created by local nonprofit No Loose Braids, connecting the event to the deeper history of watercraft in the region. At dusk, all participating artworks will parade on Asheville Lake as hundreds of visitors look on from the shore. The event will culminate with an award ceremony with cash prizes and local gift certificates in several best of categories. The Asheville Lighted Boat Parade is free and open to all. Event timing, parking details, and other logistics will be announced in July. Our next article is from Elmer's. It's entitled Elmer's Community Center Invites New Members for Board Roles. This was written by Ariel Brooks. It has been so wonderful to see community members in the building recently. We had an amazing turnout for our April 9 event, a kitchen takeover by Lindsay Allen of Fernhill Farm, combined with a fun trivia night hosted by Carter J. Carter. Were you among those who knew that Julia Child once developed a successful shark repellent? A few weeks ago, we again got to sample Lindsay's yummy eats and then listen to stories that ranged from regaining control of Grandpa's ashes to tips for nature pee. We're still sorting out plans for summer events, but we'll post dates and details to Facebook and our email list and hang posters around town. This brings us to our big appeal. Last summer, we were in a financial pinch point. Many of you showed up for fundraising events or gave donations, and the combined effort worked. After finishing construction and paying off the additional costs for the professional paint job, the organization's finances have stabilized in a way that seems really promising for long-term sustainability. We are now in a people pinch point, and we need you to step up to become a board member. To take you back, we started with 12 ants marching together in the fall of 2022. Two were a huge help through the community input phase before leaving the board due to demands of work and family. Two more got us through fundraising and the triumphant building purchase and then moved away or went back to school. Two shifted into steward roles after the huge lift of getting the kitchen back up to code and the restaurant launched. And the remaining six continued trundling together all the way through the enormous 2025 construction project. Having lifted the heavy weight to get Elmer's back off the ground, the remaining original board members are hoping to pass the torch during the next year. For those who have been involved in early stage businesses or nonprofits, you know that the transition from founders to successors is a tricky moment, but now is a great time to make this handover. We have two steady, creative, and intrepid board members who have joined us in the last year and will serve as a strong bridge to the future. We have wonderful tenants, a great restaurant partner, thanks Wicked Good Cafe, and an amazing building manager who has taken a lot of the day-to-day building caretaking burden off the shoulders of the nonprofit board. We're recruiting a cohort of five board members who can come in together this summer and help imagine the next phase of Elmer's revival and long-term thriving. What would you love to see at Elmer's? A community resilience hub? Guest bartender cocktail nights? The return of salsa dancing? Here are some of the specific tasks we hope new board members will take on initially. Do any of these call to you? If you like seeing art up on Elmer's walls, we need someone to coordinate with artists and the Wicked Good Cafe. If you have enjoyed open mic or trivia night, we need someone to coordinate these monthly events. If you enjoyed game night, movie night, art night, or any other special event, we need people to dream up and coordinate these events. Feel comfortable with money? Then you could be our next treasurer. If you like to write or spend a lot of time on social media, we could use more help with our communications and outreach efforts. Are you a fried dough fanatic? We need someone to learn the ropes this year and to help keep this town tradition alive for years to come. Elmer's will be what we as a community make of it, and we need your help if you want to see this space flourish. If you're passionate about community spaces and have other ideas how to bring the people of Ashfield together in this space, we want to meet you. Email us at email@elmerssteeringcommittee@gmail.com to set up a meeting with Ariel, our board president, to learn more about the time commitment, the current state of the project, and plans for tradition. Thank you. Ariel Brooks is board president of Elmer's Community Center. This next article is New Bylaw Guides ADU Buildings. It was written by the Ashfield News staff. Residents at town meeting unanimously posted an update to town bylaws to conform with state law that now allows construction of accessory dwelling units by right. But they went further, allowing larger ADUs at the recommendation of the planning board, which tapped consultants with the Franklin County Council of Governments. The key points of difference with the state law are that Ashfield will allow larger ADUs to accommodate construction that is more easily compliant with ADA disability standards. That is meant to support elderly residents. Also, to restrict the distance of the ADU from the main unit to minimize sprawl. The warrant article, which prompted some questions but no debate on the motion, means that even without seeking a special permit, Ashfield will allow ADUs of up to 1,200 square feet in size versus 900 square feet maximum allowed by state law if placed within 100 feet of the principal dwelling. Anyone seeking to build further than 100 feet from the main home would need to seek a special permit. One resident asked about the impact of ADUs on sewage capacity in the village center and was reassured that the treatment system can handle an increase. In the discussion, questions came up about the possible use of ADUs not to alleviate a housing shortage but provide income through short-term rentals. Adam Bright of the Planning Board said that the panel expects to develop a future bylaw on short-term rentals. He told town meeting that the board will be soliciting input in the coming year. Bright said the board will be considering the possibilities of preventing corporations from owning multiple units as tourist-only sites marketed as short-term rentals. Todd Olanek rose in support of the bylaw change and noted the shortage of available housing in Ashfield, saying it is tough for young people to find and to purchase home. Our next article is from First Congregational Church. It was written by Hetty Startup, and it's entitled Change in Our Congregation. When a minister leaves from a UCC/congregational church, there is an established process in place that the United Church of Christ follows for what happens next, outlining what steps each church community will take. It is specific to each congregation, not boilerplate. But usually a period of up to 2 years is set aside during which a temporary minister might be called while a search is undertaken for a permanent or settled minister. This allows time and space for any grieving or healing or both when the current minister leaves. I personally experienced this process for the first time when long-serving minister Kate Stevens left in 2015, at the same time that the church had embarked on a major capital campaign. Those events were also marked by preparations and celebrations for Ashfield's 250th anniversary. A lot of work was needed by the next year to call Reed Heyer, someone new, and we eventually found the Reverend David Jones after a period of time when we had an interim minister. Unbeknownst to us then was the fact that David would begin his work about the same time that we were all experiencing the COVID-19 pandemic. About 6 years later, we are undertaking a new search and call process. A good proportion of the work involved in hiring someone new, now as in the past, falls to the church deacons who manage our pastoral and spiritual care. They presented their ideas for what happens next, including our search plans, at the church's May 17 congregational meeting. One of the unique challenges of this transition is that our church is immersed in co-occurring endeavor, a process called transformation, in which we partner with the larger regional UCC conference to look at our mission as well as plan for the future in all sorts of ways. I see a pattern here which gives me hope. Managing to juggle a bunch of things at the same time, at the very least doing two things at once, is something all parents experience. So we should be able to begin our search for a temporary interim minister while continuing to pursue the work of the Transformation Committee. But how we handle all this will depend on who we all are as individuals. Our church moderator, Nancy Marshall, shared with me recently that for her, change always makes me think of the sign on the wall in my sewing room that says, "Do not fear tomorrow, for God is already there." Nancy says it is very comforting that the changes our church is facing are ones none of us have to face alone. Each of us has our church community to help us show up for one another. As we understand, after waves of mixed emotions, surprise, shock, concern, joy, anger, compassion, why Reverend David has been called to a new position, most of us all have had concerns handling the prospect of a new minister. Change is hard. Some of us found the last interim ministry awkward. Seen from this vantage point, 6 years later, I believe we also found a greater capacity then to dig deeper and grow stronger in our work and in our missions. And Reverend David has helped guide us to a time of strength and resilience. We have binding circles of care, such as our prayer circle, which is managed by Carolyn Mack. We have an amazing elders group who infuse us with their joy, warmth, and deep wisdom. In addition to these informal gatherings, we have a governing ethos that is congregational, allowing for inclusive sustained discernment, especially around difficult things that might ordinarily polarize us. Some of us have also admitted that David is young, talented, with a growing family, in need of more income that our church can sustain for decades. These are the realities. Although it is impossible to see how else it could have occurred, the timing of his announcement was a bit hard, as his paternity leave for baby Oscar has coincided with the last few months of his call with us. Katie, to whom David is married, is already back at work teaching. Our plans are as follows. We will celebrate David's last sermon, June 21, and then move forward towards his last day with us on June 28 in what is called a service of release. What an interesting word that is, suggestive of other kinds of release. The release from jail or prison, the release of a song or movie into the world, and the ultimate release, one that might take as much time as it is to get born. Yes, the release of death into rebirth. It is why entrances and exits, or saying hello and goodbye, are the wellspring of many kinds of human interaction. It's comforting to me, and perhaps to Reverend David too, that his new job will connect us to the wider UCC community in southern New England without completely cutting us off from his interest and curiosity in us all. It is still hard to say goodbye as he and Katie and sons Hugo and Oscar begin to go to church by another road when the road taken is no longer with us. But perhaps that is not true in a spiritual sense. I can't help but think that the word release is a kind of birth of something new. Through David's parental leave and then his actual leaving us at the end of June, we look forward to worshiping together and with you as well in this tender time of transition. Alice Barrett was to lead a creative workshop on May 31. Nancy Hoff and Meg Riley are planning contemplative worship with Tay's music on June 7. The service of release with our UCC area minister, Reverend Liz Garrigan-Beyer, on June 28, will end David's covenant of ministry with us. Then it's on into July with our Lakeside service and Sanderson Sunday. There is a season for everything. The next article is The View from Tough End by Nan Burrell. It's called The Challenge of Empty Porches. By the time you hear this, I'll be back home wondering whether it's late winter or deep summer based on the recent weather reports. It could go either way. 90 degrees already in Asheville? Impossible. For the past few months, I've been in Hot Town, New Orleans, working on the jazz festival there, and I'm driving back home to a town that will look significantly different from the one I left in December. Even more significant to me is how different it's going to feel from the town I've lived in since 2005. From the beginning, my Asheville experience was rooted in daily interactions with Norm Nye and Phil Nolan in those early years. Phil was not only master of the dump and a regular customer at Elmer's, but he was a daily staple at his father's store, neighbors as well. Norm was my neighbor and my dad's closest friend, and the two of them would amber into Elmer's every Monday morning to sit at table number 12 and entertain us all with their old-fashioned wit and stories. Most of my afternoon walks around the neighborhood, especially in summer, culminated in a storytelling session on Norm's front porch or in his kitchen. Somehow, rational thought had wandered off into the woods, replaced by the serious conviction that Norm Nye would always be there, right around the corner, way into his second century of life. Bill Perlman came to breakfast at Elmer's every single morning, sat at table number 5 and held court, fixed issues, sorted stuff out, and gave his opinion. The number of times in a week Bill still works his way into my planning table is not necessarily surprising, as he was such a part of my everyday reality for so many years, even long after his own retirement from Ashfield servitude. And even 3 months after his death, I think Bill will know. Stuart Harris's lineage dated back generations, tying him to Ashfield's original building fathers. Walking by Town Hall on a Saturday morning without Stuart's self-constructed blue truck parked out back while he rebuilds Town Hall steeper is going to be emotional. These people, along with Mike Skalski, who skipped town in August 2020, were the building blocks of Ashfield when I moved here 21 years ago. They told me how things worked and how things had always worked. They let me know that if I wanted to fit in, I had to follow the roots of the rules that had been laid centuries earlier. They never used those words. They just told the stories and built an opening that I could weave myself into if I wanted to, and I did. They weren't the only ones who did that, of course. Ashfield in the early aughts was filled with local icons like Willie and Marion Gray, Ruth and Clayton Kraft, Nancy Garvin, and many others who were the ground pins of Ashfield history as I learned it. Their stories, histories, accents, and lineage to a past that existed with such vibrance in few other places would grab me by the heart, wrenching me from my beloved city, New Orleans. Nothing would ever pull me away from New Orleans, I thought, not even a hurricane. Then I met Ashfield and never looked back. Now when I'm in New Orleans, I long for Ashfield. When I'm in Ashfield, I'm grounded and content. And much of it has to do with the friendship of those people who have now moved on to join their own ancestors. The town I left 5 months ago was rich in living history. The town I pull back into will be a different one that might take a little longer to recognize. All of you who have lived in the town a lot longer than I have seen much more change than I. You've seen the town whittle itself from being a full-time farming community to a town that sports few farms, and yet you're still functioning. You've seen many more beloved local fair forebears slip away, and yet you still come to the farmers market every Saturday. And while I've certainly seen many people go, these past few months have robbed me of a captain of my closest Ashfield ancestors, and returning to a town with empty porches where so many of my friends once sat is going to be complex and challenging. Thank goodness we still have Clarks, Fields, and Brian Dickinson, who I recently read is now an elected town constable. That story, all by itself, is going to grab my attention and give me the story worth driving back home and pulling up a chair for. This is The View from Tough End. Our next article is from the Double Edge Theater. It's entitled, Helping Double Edge Go Beyond. We wanted to send another big thank you to all those who donated to our Beyond the Theater Grassroots Fund Drive to sustain our work. More than 100 individuals and families donated. We named this grassroots fund drive Beyond the Theater because over the years we have noticed that visitors often arrive expecting to see a performance and discover that our work extends far beyond the stage. There is often a moment of surprise, a realization that what we are building here is larger, more layered, and deeply rooted in the cultural and economic life of our region. If you've been following us on social media or on our monthly newsletter, you will see that we are attempting to share more about all the things we are doing. If you haven't yet, we invite you to follow us and sign up for our newsletter, which is an essential way our story continues to travel outward and reach new communities and audiences. Community Day. In May, we had a wonderful turnout for our Mother's Day edition of Community Day. It was uplifting to see so many smiling faces walking around our farm and participating in activities such as flying on bungees, singing, and playing music. Tickets on sale. The box office for our 2026 summer spectacle, Once a Blue Moon, Cada Luna Azul, directed by DE founder Stacy Klein, is now open for the general public. 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Barbecue date. 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We hope to see you there. We look forward to sharing more exciting developments and announcements throughout the year. As always, feel free to call us at 413-628-0277. I'm going to finish with a poem from the Hilltown Poetry Corner. This is written by Ari Coal Miner, who's age 11. Where I'm from, I am from icy, frigid winters without much snow. The warm fireplace is cozy as we watch TV on the old dusty couch. I am from long winters with lots of shoveling. I am from cozy afternoons with hot cocoa. I am from fun summers at the lake with my grandparents. I am from jumping off waterfalls with my uncle and brother. I am from skiing in the backyard with my whole family. I am from Christmas Eves with my family. I am from my grandma's fresh-baked apple pie. On a cold Thanksgiving evening, I am from playing in the snow with my dogs, swimming and playing under the sun with my family. Once again, this was written by Ari Coal Miner, age 11. I have been reading from the June 2026 edition of the Asheville News. I hope you have a very nice day.
3: Hi, my name is Bill Gasprack. I am the secretary of the West Springfield Lions Club. I live in West Springfield, and we serve the community. It's a great organization. 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
2: I am reading from the Amherst Bulletin from Tuesday, June 23rd, 2026. Our first article is entitled, Residents Press Town on Ice. Town leaders say police won't physically intervene in federal immigration enforcement operations. Written by Scott Mersbach, staff writer. Dateline Amherst. Residents fearful of immigration and customs enforcement activity pressed town leaders Monday to do more to protect immigrants, arguing that documenting arrests is not enough. What town residents need to know is whether, as a matter of policy, the town will take action against immigration agents and authorities who are acting beyond their authority and breaking federal, state, and local law, or otherwise endangering the public, Human Rights Commission Chairman Ronnie Walker said. Excuse me, that's Ronnie Parker. The comments came during a joint meeting of the Town Council, Human Rights Commission, and Community Safety and Social Justice Committee, where residents repeatedly questioned whether the town's policies provide meaningful protections for immigrants. The town has taken strong stances aimed at protecting immigrant communities from abuses by federal authorities, including through an executive order outlining actions town police and workers can take and a town council resolution calling for unlawful immigration enforcement to be prosecuted. But on Monday, town manager Paul Bockelman and police chief Gabriel Ting clarified that Amherst police will not physically intervene in ICE operations as they are occurring, even if it would be their personal impulse to do so. Bockelman said it would be irresponsible for municipal employees to attempt to stop an immigration enforcement action in progress, because doing so could expose the town to legal liability. It might not be legal, and that would be a liability situation for the town, and my responsibility is not to create a liability for the town, Bockelman said. Instead, the recommendation is to document, observe, and collect information and rely on the statement issued by Northwestern District Attorney David Sullivan that he would handle the prosecution of any illegal federal immigration activity. Our job, like any police job, is to collect the evidence and then present it to the district attorney, who makes the judgment on whether to bring a charge, Bockelman said. Bockelman and Ting informed members of the panels that despite appeals for more concrete ways to protect residents from violence, kidnapping, and deportation by ICE agents, the town will continue to follow specific protocols for non-cooperation. Ting said his department is an enforcement agency and not a prosecutor, and there is a misconception that police will be handcuffing ICE agents and interfering on behalf of residents. If something happens in real time, are we going to go in there and make a physical arrest? So the answer is probably no, simply because that could be construed as interference or obstruction of justice, Ting said. That's something we cannot do. We cannot break the law to try to enforce the law. ICE agents, he said, are dealing with federal law, while Amherst police have to abide by state and local laws. They have total jurisdiction, Ting said. He disagreed that this is passing the buck, calling it instead a collaboration with the agencies who have the ability to prosecute crimes, including Sullivan and State Attorney General Andrea Campbell. We have a policy of dealing with our immigrant community, Ting said. Our policies are generalized toward every single entity, that way we can specifically respond to any situation within that policy. Bockelman said he tried to align his March 3 executive order with actions of Governor Maura Healey, but the order will have to be updated because on her latest directive issued on May 28, Bockelman is working with town attorney KP Law on this. The existing order says ICE agents can't use town parking lots or town public areas to stage operations. This is an unprecedented situation, Bockelman said, adding that he wants to maintain allegiance to the rule of law. As a town, we have been outspoken and clear about our values as a community, Bockelman said. That includes protecting civil rights, dignity, and respect for others. He said he will be guided by two facts. Municipal employees do not participate in federal immigration law, and staff are committed to supporting residents affected by federal immigration enforcement. Bockelman said Tuesday's that questions about ICE come up a lot in neighborhood meetings, and he has tried to align those values with what's in the executive order. He said that no other town Amherst size has issued such an executive order, which will require constant review to ensure it's in compliance with the state. Parker, the Human Rights Commission chairwoman, said even though she's been a citizen for four decades, she worries every time she gets into her car that she'll be pulled over for how she looks and then become part of the criminal justice system. I'm supposed to be safe. I've been a citizen for more than 40 years. I'm a person who's never violated the smallest laws, Parker said. Parker and Deborah Ferrara, who co-chairs the Community Safety and Social Justice Committee, talked about the many vulnerable people in Amherst. People are afraid to go to school, to the doctors, to the hospital. People are afraid to go to the grocery store, Ferrara said. Ferrara added that she knows two people who have been harassed and arrested by ICE, one who has been deported, and the other who is being held in what she described as a filthy detention center. Ferrara said the federal agents are violating the law, and for the town to just collect information and take photos makes no sense, pointing out that if she violated the law, she would be arrested and taken to jail. Yet, the town is choosing not to hold ICE agents accountable. If we have an executive order with no teeth, which is what you're telling me, we have an executive order with no enforcement, then it's not doing anything. It's just a piece of paper, Ferrara said. King said to not abide by the law would make Amherst Police a rogue agency and not a legitimate institution. Still, King said it's unfortunate that there are limitations, but his department does what it can to collaborate with both the Community Responders for Equity, Safety, and Service and the Diversity, Equity, and Inclusion Department. We are all in partnership to support our community, King said. Margaret Smith, a District 4 resident, said the executive order isn't explicit that an accessible online tool for citizens will exist to submit information about incidents. Why is this idea omitted from the executive order? Smith said. Katie Lasdowski of District 2 and a member of the Amherst Hub of the LUCE Immigrant Justice Network has concerns the town isn't committing to what is happening on the ground, but only referencing hypotheticals. There's nothing imaginary about the threat ICE poses to our community, Lasdowski said. Immigrants are already living in fear, scared to leave their homes for fear of being targeted by federal law enforcement. Lisa Pierce Bonifaz, who teaches at Fort River School, said the school community has been affected by ICE activity. She said there needs to be a commitment from town officials that public property is off limits for federal enforcement. We as teachers need to know if our police chief and those that are going to protect the residents and their children in our town, Pierce Bonifaz said. Our next article is written by Sam Ferland. It's entitled, A Life of Showing Up. Person of the Year. Gazette honor goes to Denise Devine, a Hadley resident who has made a habit of answering the call whenever her community needs her. Dateline, Hadley. Whether you're going through a tragedy or are in need of support, everyone needs a hero at times in life. Denise Devine has been that for many in the Hadley community through her fierce activism supporting students, families, and those in need. She's my kind of hero. She's done a lot for her community, especially for the town of Hadley, said Devine's daughter, Kelly Dunphy. She's kind, she's loving, she cares more about others than herself. Devine's selflessness and volunteer work led her to be named the Daily Hampshire Gazette's 2026 Person of the Year on Thursday. Devine is a parent and business owner, but most in the community know her as a friend. "It's very humbling to me," Devine said about receiving the award in an interview last Monday. A Hadley resident for 33 years, Devine has spent nearly all that time with the Hadley Mothers Club, serving as a member and most recently as its president. She has helped lead fundraisers for schools and local scout troops and organized candidate forums. In addition to her time with the Mothers Club, Devine served a combined 14 years on local school councils and nearly 20 years with the Parent Teacher Organization. She also spent more than 20 years on the Special Education Parent Advisory Council and volunteered with Girl Scouts of Hadley. Devine is the Religious Education Director at Most Holy Redeemer Church and co-owns Devine Overhead Doors in Hadley with her husband, Jerry. While she has spearheaded many initiatives, Devine, who Dumphy described as selfless, said none of her work would be possible without the support of others. "All of this, for me, is possible because there are teams behind me. So it's not just me that created any of this," Devine said. Devine is the 12th recipient of the Person of the Year, which is awarded in partnership with the United Way of the Franklin and Hampshire region to a Hampshire County resident who has shown a profound commitment to selflessly helping others. The award comes with a $500 check, half of which will be donated to a charity of her choice. It was presented last Thursday during an award ceremony at the United Way's annual meeting at the Look Park Garden House. In receiving the honor, Devine told a crowd of more than 150 people that she is sharing the award with three key teams in her life: her friends at the Hadley Mothers Club, a networking group at Fragile X Syndrome, and her immediate and extended family, especially her husband of 40 years and daughter. "I do appreciate greatly the award," she said. Many of the friendships Devine has made along the way stem from her years of community service. She said she and other members of the Mothers Club often get together for dinner and host gatherings at local restaurants. She has no excuses with everything on her plate, and she still does it, said Peg Jekinowski, a friend of Devine's and a member of the Hadley Mothers Club. Reflecting on a difficult tragedy in her life, Jekinowski said Devine was the first person to show up on her door to check on her. When she thinks of Devine, Jekinowski said, she is reminded of 1 Corinthians 13, which she believes embodies her friend's character. Verses 4 to 7 state, "Love is patient, love is kind, it does not envy, it does not boast, it is not proud, it does not dishonor others, it is not self-seeking, it is not easily angered, it keeps no record of wrongs. Love does not delight in evil, but rejoices with the truth. It always protects, always trusts, always hopes, always perseveres." That is her. That is who Denise Devine is, Jekinowski said. Devine's daughter particularly admires her mother for founding and leading the Western Massachusetts local chapter of the National Fragile X Foundation, an organization that began in 1984 to support people impacted by Fragile X syndrome. The Devine family's journey with Fragile X started when Denise and Jerry Devine's son, Patrick Devine, age 35, was diagnosed at the age of 2. Devine said that Fragile X syndrome is a genetic disease similar to autism in some ways, which impacts the X chromosome. Our son Patrick has Fragile X syndrome, and we found that out when he was about 2 years old, Devine said. Back then, that was a pretty early diagnosis because it was still pretty unknown. At that time, Devine and her husband began learning about the syndrome. That is when she discovered the National Foundation, which hosts a yearly Fragile X conference to support families impacted by the syndrome. Devine said she went to her first conference with a friend, and some years later, in 2010, Devine brought her daughter to one of the conferences. While Dunphy was hesitant at first as a teenager, she looks back at the leap she took with her mother as a life-changing experience. I was a bit skeptical of it, because it was all very new to me. But she, meaning Devine, said, "You can learn more," Dunphy recalled. She encouraged me to get on this flight and go to the conference, and now I don't want to ever miss a conference again. At the conference, Dunphy participated in a sibling program that year, which she said helped teach her how to support her brother. Devine said she could see her two kids' relationship grow after that conference. "I remember one day," she, Dunphy, said to me, "everybody at the conference has a Patrick at home," Devine said. It seemed like she felt like she met her people. Since starting the local chapter of the foundation in 1997, Devine said she has supported upward of 100 families impacted by Fragile X syndrome in the area. "Since then, it's amazing what's been happening with the foundation," she said, adding that she will continue to attend Fragile X conferences, going to the conference next month while staying involved in her community. Just as Devine did for Dunphy, passing on a passion for advocacy, Devine said her mother is one of her inspirations for being involved in her community. "I think it really started with my mom. She was kind of an inspiration of volunteering and giving back. She would always do extra." Our next article is entitled, "Post Office Lives for Another Day. Feds Renew Lease, Won't Close Facility." This article was written by Scott Mersback. Dateline, Shutesbury. Shutesbury residents will continue to have a post office in town center, with the U.S. Postal Service agreeing to renew its lease at the 8 Window Road site. The announcement that service will not be interrupted, what he described as a huge win for the community, was made late Friday afternoon by U.S. Senator Edward J. Markey, whose representatives spoke to residents at a May 21 rally on the town green across from the post office. "Following weeks of advocacy from my office, the federal delegation, the American Postal Workers Union, and most of all from the community, it is great news that the USPS has reversed course on its decision to close the Shutesbury post office," Markey said. A message had been posted on the door to the post office that the site would close effective at the end of business on June 6, with all services being transferred to the Leverett post office. That would have included for those residents who have post office boxes both inside the building and in a covered area next to the parking lot. Town Administrator Haley Bolton, in her message to the community after Markey was in touch with her, wrote, "We all deserve a pat on the back. Thanks to our advocating efforts, our post office lives another day," Bolton wrote. "A sincere thank you to everyone who participated in this effort. It was a great showing of what our community can do. Bolton said Monday in a phone interview that the post office was open for business and signs warning of its imminent closure had been removed. A very sincere thank you to all of those who advocated for the post office in this effort. It was a great showing of what our community do. Bolton said Monday in a phone interview that the post office was open for business and signs warning of its imminent

0: This broadcast service is provided by Valley iRadio. The material being read is the copyright property of the publications being read. Access to this program is solely for persons who cannot read the original printed version due to a visual impairment or other disability. By continuing to listen, you confirm that you have such a condition.
1: Open. Many of those said the post office is a place to get letters and packages as well as medication, and worried about having a 15-mile or longer round trip. Jesse Letterman, regional director for Markey, told those gathered that the post office committed to renewing discussions on a lease. One resident there spoke optimistically about what this would accomplish, observing that Shutesbury was where Daniel Shays lived prior to leading the Shays Rebellion in the late 18th century. The town also formally challenged the closure decision based on several primary violations of Title 39 of the U.S. Code, such as requiring a minimum of 60 days' notice before a post office may be closed or consolidated, whereas Shutesbury was given only 30 days, that the Postal Service notice omitted mandatory information regarding the community's right to appeal to the Postal Regulatory Commission, and that the 15-mile round trip for some is not the federally required effective and regular service to rural areas. Bolton said that small Franklin County towns are now 2-0 in efforts to keep their post office solvent. The Leverett Post Office was briefly on the chopping block in early 2011, but that decision was reversed prior to a planned community meeting. At that time, Leverett residents were being told their post office boxes and service would be shifted to Sunderland. Bolton said the banner, signed by community members along with photographs of the rally, will likely be displayed publicly as a tribute to their hard work. Our next article is entitled, $50 Million Gift Will Support New Student Center. Building will bear Ford name following major donation from alumnus. This article was written by Scott Merzbach, Dateline, Amherst. A $50 million gift, one of the largest ever received by Amherst College, will go to support the new Student Center and Dining Commons, which is expected to open for the fall semester as the Ford Student Center. The gift comes from William Bill Ford, a member of the class of 1983, his wife Molly Ford, and the Ford family. Bill Ford is the chairman and chief executive of General Atlantic, a global investment firm based in New York. The building will be the crossroads of campus life at Amherst, Ford said in a statement. It is designed to bring students together in the ways that matter most, spontaneously, across differences, in the conversations that no algorithm can replicate. I am proud that our family can play a part in creating that space. Designed by Swiss architectural firm Herzog and de Meuron, the new 144,000 square foot building is rising on the foundation of the former Merrill Science Center, which closed in 2018 when the college opened the more modern state-of-the-art Science Center. The building is envisioned as connecting the upper and lower portions of the campus. In addition to Ford's own ties to Amherst, his brother Mark Ford graduated in 1985. His son, Billy Ford, graduated in 2013. And his nephews, Ryan Ford and Andrew Ford, graduated in 2021 and 2019, respectively. Ford also served on the college's Board of Trustees from 2001 to 2013 and has chaired its investment committee

0: And in 2018, Greenway, Dorm A, was named Ford Hall in his honor. Bill Ford's gift is a profound expression of faith in Amherst's mission and its future, said President Michael A. Elliott. It reflects both the values that have always defined this college and a core belief in the power of rigorous, curiosity-driven education to shape exceptional lives and contribute to a better world. We are deeply grateful to Bill and the entire Ford family. In 2009, the college received two anonymous cash gifts totaling $125 million, with the larger at $100 million, at the time believed to be the largest any liberal arts college had ever received. Those donations from self-described Amherst College graduates were part of a $425 million comprehensive fundraising campaign titled Lives of Consequence. A decade later, the estate of William Call Vickery left $25 million to the college's endowment, with all but $3 million of that going to the Emily Dickinson Museum. The Ford Student Center will house dining facilities, spaces for student organizations, and various flexible gathering areas. I have been reading from the Amherst Bulletin. I hope you have a very nice day.
1: Hi, this is Beth with some stories from Mental Floss. And here are your five trivia questions. Snails on the trail. What's the most obvious physical difference between snails and slugs? The tentacles, their overall size, the shell, or the eyes? It's the shell. How many feet do snails have? 1, 6, 8, or around 600? They have one. The line, "I pity snails and all that carry their homes on their backs," was spoken by Samwise Gamgee in which famous novel? Oliver Twist, Charlotte's Web, Animal Farm, The Fellowship of the Ring. It was The Fellowship of the Ring. Snails are members of the class Gastropoda, which literally means shell carrier, stomach foot, fuel warmth, slime trail. The answer is stomach foot. A snail can be seen three times in the background of each episode of what children's television show? Sesame Street, Blue's Clues, Rugrats, The Bear in the Big Blue House. Thanks for listening and enjoy the rest of your day.
2: Hello, this is Barbara and I'm from Agawam and I retired from Springfield College several years ago. I'm still thrilled to be involved with Valley Eye Radio.
3: Good day, this is Richard Cino with Valley Eye Radio. Reading from the June 18th, 2026 edition of the Wilbraham Hamden Times. Over in Wilbraham, the Broadband Committee meets with the Select Board. Matt Nelson, the new chair for the Broadband Committee, shared updates with the Select Board on June 1st. Nelson recalled some feedback on April 2nd he received from the Inspector General's office when the committee met with them to move forward. It seems like the suggestion, even though it's not very explicit from the Inspector General, is that we need to step back and start over and look over the process and make sure that we're following a more bulletproof process for that kind of design build procedures, Nelson said. Nelson explained that the suggestion was made and discussed as a whole, that perhaps this is an appropriate time to kind of step back before we get on the road. Noting vendors in other local towns that are being brought in to do broadband, such as Westfield Whip City Fiber in West Springfield. So the discussion was around perhaps this is an opportunity to, not necessarily saying we're going down that road, but kind of open it up for information gathering to make sure that we're doing our due diligence before we go down the more broad and detailed path of a design build procedure again. Board as a whole agreed, said that the general consensus was at this point that if we go down the road and we don't find a vendor and we go down the next road after that and go down the design build road and for whatever reason that doesn't come to fruition, as the broadband committee We can't say that we did not look over under every rock to see what was needed to get done. He mentioned there still has an appetite for fiber and that residents are dissatisfied with the intermittent internet service around the town. I think we would be doing them a great disservice if we just stopped at this point without processing further. So, in my mind, I think in the mind of the board, the worst-case scenario here is if we go to, say, let's say, Westfield WIP or any of the other vendors and say, we'd like to receive a bid for what you're going to offer. The worst-case scenario is we get information, we find out what the competition can offer and see if it's more viable for what we want to accomplish, and if not, we go back to the Inspector General's comments and we follow their recommendations for a design build again. Nelson added, this discussion was voted on unanimously by the Broadband Committee. Clerk Michael Squindo had this thought. I think the question that comes back to me, particularly if you go down a bid with any existing public vendors, is the value of the service compared to what we're already getting, in terms of my understanding. Is there any other public vendors have largely created spectrum publicly? So we're not really going to get an enhanced service beyond the speed of the internet. You're still getting a sole vendor. You're still getting one service point. After noting the historical side and what the committee had been pursuing, Squindo noticed that the idea that we're trying to create a different model than what Spectrum has or anything else. I say that in that context, I don't think more information is bad, but I don't know that there's someone out there that's ready to do what we're trying to do here. And I think that needs to be understood, not just as a point of financing, but as a point of service, what we're offering. Nelson agreed, saying, we don't know what there is either. We're not entering into that path with the perception that's okay, there's a 90% chance of this working, and if not, we're going to go down this path. This is so, at the end of the day, if the original road, for whatever reason, never happens, something happens where it implodes, we can always say we did explore this other offer. After noting the marketing perspective, Nelson said this, it behooves us to at least investigate what they're offering. This would be a path that would be exploratory and give us information that, like I said, when we go down that design-build road again, we'll be able to integrate it into it. Clerk Mark Ducey thanked the Broadband Committee for all its dedication and its time. Part of the problem I have now is I think things have changed. The dynamics have changed with charters, changing pricing, and everything else. I think that's all become more of a factor. I think the feasibility may not be as clear as it was many years ago. I have another problem going down that path, but I want you guys, don't want you guys wasting a lot of time. It's your time, and if you're willing to do it, I'm okay. But it just seems to me that this feasibility may not be there. It's been rejected by two neighboring towns recently, Hamden and Longmeadow. I'm concerned that the opportunity has passed. Nelson noted Ducey's point in terms of cost burden. I think that would be an output of this initial kind of network of the process before we spend more time. Ducey also noted the other town projects on hand, such as the middle school, which Nelson agreed. He again reiterated his appreciation to the committee. If willing to go forward, to Mike's point, options are always good. After Nelson reiterated the most important point is to explore options and angles to figure out the best option, Ducey asked how much longer the committee would need. Maybe a couple of months, Nelson said. After Vice Chair Sue Bunnell asked if there was a way for the board to get materials from a provider or get a request for bid, would need to be done. Town Administrator Nick Brault replied he was sure there'd be some kind of procurement process. I'm not aware of any exemptions to this. Bunnell echoed the concerns of her colleagues, adding how the board needs to do a little more work at sharing the information provided by Spectrum on better rates. She's made it very clear that anyone in town who's looking for a better rate for their internet can reach out to her directly if they aren't successful. So I want to make sure that as many folks communicate as possible and have that option. Another further discussion was agreed that the Broadband Committee would proceed further and more updates would come soon once they have more information. Sounds like publicly offered or publicly funded broadband isn't coming to Wilbraham soon, at least at this point. Musical folk telling and storytelling by Eli Elkis. The musical storytelling and folk songs with summer reading program theme Plant a Seed Read will take place at the Wilbraham Public Library on Wednesday, July 1st from 10:30 to 11:30. Tales of travel, humanity, and treasures of the natural world Told, Sang, and Fingerpicked by Eli Oakless, the musical storytelling program weaves themes of the iRead 2020-26 Summer Reading Program. Plant a Seed, Read, exploring culture, history, science, and human connection. Rekindled works of folk, country, blues, and Americana tell stories of humanity and our relationship with the land and its inhabitants throughout history. Original songs and stories crafted by Eli in various parks, forests, and towns in America bring these themes into present day, telling tales whose merit fosters reverence and respect for the earth and dignity and liberty for all its inhabitants, ecologically and socially. The family-friendly program is layered in ways folks young and old can enjoy and participate in, singing and playing along to parts of the program, songs and stories for the young, old, and young at heart. The program is supported in part by a grant from the Wolverham Cultural Council, a local agency which is supported by the Mass Cultural Council and state agency. Also at the Wolverham Library. Beatles concert will be held at the Wolverham Public Library. All are invited to attend the Music of the Beatles at Wolverham Public Library on Monday, June 29th at 6 p.m. In this one-hour concert, musician and instrumentalist Melodious Zach will perform the Beatles' greatest hits and quiz the audience with trivia. Weather permitting, this performance will take outside of the library, and attendees are encouraged to bring chairs. This program is supported from the Wolverham Cultural Council. That's a local agency that's associated with the Mass Cultural Council. Registration's appreciated just to get a head count, but not required. So you can go sign up at wolverhamlibrary.org or give the library a call at 413-596-6141. Historical Society Talk will be on June 23rd. The Hampton Historical Society on June 23rd at 6:30 p.m. at Academy Hall presents Nancy Ayers, who will speak on Letters Home by a Civil War Soldier, Thaddeus Hyde. All are welcome. There'll be an ice cream social to follow. If you have any questions on what this is about, call Linda Krawick at 566-8447. Digital Art and Drawing for Kids and Teens. 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Join Kevin Figueroa to learn the basics of digital art creation with an iPad. In this class, they cover the basics of creating art in the Procreate app, the most popular app for making art on the iPad. We cover various features in Procreate, like colors, brushes, layers, and more. The class includes an activity in which a unique piece of artwork is created. Kevin provides all the tools to learn. Online registration is required, as space is limited. Here are some details of the program. The Kids Digital Art and Drawing class takes place Wednesday, July 8th, from 1 to 2:30 p.m. for students entering grades 3 through 5, so it's age appropriate. Registration opens Monday, June 15th at 9. Now the Teens Digital Art and Drawing class will be Wednesday, July 8th at 2:30 to 4. For students entering grades 6 through 12, so the older kids can come. Registration opens Tuesday, June 23rd at 9. For more information or how to register, go to wolverhamlibrary.org or once again, give the library a call at 413-596-6141 or maybe drop in and talk to someone at the front desk. And meandering over to the Senior Center in Wolverham. On June 1st, members of the Senior Center came together for the Center's monthly Memory Cafe. This month, there was magician Deanna Congo, who provided entertainment for the seniors. Congo is a magician located in West Springfield and provided magical entertainment such as card tricks, sleight of hand, work, and some making a table fly. Congo took a minute to talk about working with the Memory Cafe. "I love coming here to the Memory Cafe," Congo said. "This is my second time here, and it's just so rewarding and fun. Magic is something that brings joy to people, even if there's language barriers or memory issues. It's something I really enjoy, sharing that joy with other people. Seniors are my favorite folks. I absolutely enjoy spending time with them. I enjoy time spending with my 95-year-old grandmother, and I have much love and respect for the senior community." Barbara Harrington, the social service coordinator for the town, spoke about the Memory Cafe. "Our Memory Lane Memory Cafe meets on the first Monday of every month at 11 a.m. Each gathering features a program that may include music, games, crafts, guest speakers, or other enjoyable activities. That's followed by a shared lunch. Harrington said, at our cafe, we lovingly refer to those living with memory challenges as our friends. We welcome individuals at all stages of memory loss, creating an environment where there is no pressure, no expectation, and absolutely no judgment. For a few precious hours, caregivers can relax and connect with others who understand their experiences, while our friends enjoy companionship, laughter, and meaningful moments. Harrington shared what she enjoys most about the Memory Cafe. One of my greatest rewards is watching the smiles appear, hearing the laughter fill the room, and seeing friendships grow. These moments remind us that even though memory may change, the need for connection, kindness, and belonging doesn't. Whether you're living with memory loss, caring for a loved one, or simply want to learn more, we invite you to join us. Everyone deserves a place where they feel welcome, valued, and understood. That's exactly what Memory Lane Cafe strives to provide. Now, Assistant Activity Coordinator Amanda Renna also took a moment to talk about it. It's great. We like to offer a variety of programs, and we try to change it up every month. It's a wonderful thing because it gives them a little bit of time to relax. It's a wonderful program which is able to help bring people together. This program was made possible for seniors by a grant from the Wolverham Cultural Council. And on that note, the Friends of Wolverham Seniors held an informational meeting back on May 20th to share more about the group and look for new members. During the meeting, discussions included information on the Friends' mission, how they've supported seniors in Wolverham, including the new Senior Center, which opened in 2024, and their varying furnishing events held over the years. Now, for anyone interested in joining the Friends or learning more, contact Pam Sonfeld at PamelaSonfeld@charter.net. Deacon Lee Coughlin was celebrated. Deacon Lee Coughlin of St. Mary's Church received a surprise celebration on May 8th to mark 25 years as a deacon at the church. Rock Into Summer, over in Hamden. Rock Into Summer, featuring Acoustica, will be taking place July 11th from 6 to 10 p.m. at the Thornton Burgess Middle School. That's the town hall at 85 Wolverham Road in Hamden. The event is in partnership with Hamden Parks and Rec and the East Village Tavern. 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Sounds like a nice night to get some rock. Teen programs at the library in Hamden. The following teen events are coming up at the Hamden Free Public Library. Thursday, June 25th at 4, Perler Beads. 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Self-care should always be a priority. Embrace summer, relaxation, and makeup, body scrub, and bath tea. There'll be door prizes. All programs are for grades 5 through 12. If you want to see more about their upcoming programs, go to their website, hamden-library.org, and look under events. And swinging over to adults, Adult Crafternoon is going to be held at the Wolverham Library. Wolverham Library is offering a Crafternoon for adults on Friday, June 26th, 2 to 3:30. Join them to create personal-sized beaded bookmarks. This is an easy-to-learn craft that produces excellent results, and the bookmarks make great gifts. No experience is needed, and all craft supplies will be provided. Registration is needed, as space is limited. So again, give the Wolverham Library a call at 596-6141. Hamden-Wolverham Partners for Youth is looking for some community support. The Hamden-Wolverham Partners for Youth Coalition is seeking the community support and some help. Brianna Bernesche, director of the coalition, explained how it's been federally funded for many years through safety grants that have supported many different initiatives in the school district and community. There's so many different programs that our grants pay for at the school district. Some that help kind of measure where students are at the emotional behavioral scales. So some mental health initiatives. And the other big part, obviously, is Jackie Hafner's role with the coalition as coordinator and working one-on-one directly with students, providing prevention efforts and curriculum to the students. For example, we have a program called I Decide, and that's any student that's struggling with substance use or alcohol use, and if they happen to get caught on school grounds, this is a program that we offer them, and Jackie is the lead facilitator. They used to be facilitators, but now it pretty much is just Jackie doing the job, the program for students. Bernasche said that funding ends September 30th. The predicament that we're in right now is that we have a little bit of funding over the last few years that we have accumulated. Each year you get a certain amount of money, and if you don't spend it, you can carry it forward with the next year. So we have a little bit left that would be able to pay for some things, maybe an additional year. However, with the new administration here, the U.S. administration, our grants officers have been a little grim about the potential of getting this extension approved. This extension is something we've done for our grants many times. Gina Kahn has done this many times. Our coalition grant, which was drug-free communities, is called a no-cost extension year, so you can use those funds you've accumulated. We did that with the coalition last year, so this is something we've done for the last 10 years. However, we've been told, our grant program officers were told, that it's unlikely to be approved this year. We still apply, but we're now kind of in funding limbo. Stee added that the superintendent has already said that he will not continue to fund any of the positions that the coalition employs, which would mainly impact Hapner's role, as the other people who have had roles in the coalition also are being funded by other sources. Jackie is the only one who is fully funded. So right now, we're really looking for funding opportunities. We're looking for donors. We're looking for anyone that wants to help us with funding efforts. And it will be a bit of a tight turnaround over the next couple of months. On additional funding, Bernasche also noted there weren't any grants that the coalition could apply for that would qualify as a school district, and a lot of federal funding's been cut. Opioid abatement funds are also being employed, which Bernasche is saying she reached out to the Wolverham Select Board and Hamden Select Board to explore that option and began that process. There was also an instance where the funding was pulled for one day, which is back on September 13, until it's restored due to lawsuits and public speaking. It's definitely been a tumultuous year with the funding, and there have been no federal funding opportunities for this work. Unfortunately, that's how we're turning now to the community to see if there are any businesses or donors who really feel strongly about this prevention work and want to see it remain strictly in the community. We're really just hoping to get the word out. When you can plant seeds of prevention work, I just think it's powerful, and it does save the ones that do listen and are receptive. If anyone's interested in learning more about what the donations would be used for, to donate them, or learn more about the Hamden Will Pay For You, contact Brianna Bernasche, director at HWP4U, at bbernasche@hwrsd.org, or Jackie Hapner, Community Engagement Communications Coordinator. We appreciate any help that anyone's willing to give. Looks like many cuts are affecting many good programs. Hopefully they'll come up with some alternate funding for next year. And local high school sports, wrapping up some things which did happen at the high school level, but we haven't gotten to. Wolverham, earlier this month, through all three sets were very competitive. The Minidrug Regional High School Boys Volleyball fell to West Springfield by a score of 3-0 in the opening round of the Division II state tournament. Minidrug lost sets in all rounds, but it was a tight match. Minidrug managed to qualify for the state tournament with a 500 record and finish in the top 32 in the state. Well, better luck next year, guys. Kind of wraps up local high school sports for the year. Over in Wolverham, the fire department received the Clinical Excellence Award from Bay State Medical Center on May 20th in recognition of their response to a cardiac arrest event the month before. Those honored were firefighter EMT Renee Forgs, firefighter paramedic Derek Merrill, captain paramedic Kevin Brown, firefighter paramedic Owen Shaw, and firefighters paramedic Nicholas Noto. Regional director Dr. Kenneth Knowles and Melissa Consolani, coordinator at Bay State, visited the fire department to present that award. During the visit, Tom Garvey, the man the firefighters had saved, also stopped by to thank them. Garvey shared with the firefighter that he did not remember anything before the event happened, having been working out on the stair climber at the Y. They closed about 2 p.m. or so, and so Adam, I'm always running late, So I said, Adam, I got 5 more minutes to get 30 minutes. And he says, no problem. I got it. Kind of decompressing, drinking water. When he checked his watch, it was 2:07. Garvey said he opened the door to go into the locker room, and that was it. That's all I remember. Apparently, I got ready for a shower, and I was going to take a quick one and get out of there. I have no recollection of anything after that. After that, the employee found Garvey, and he called the EMS immediately. So, the EMTs unlocked the doors to the Y, came back, started compressions. He did his job. After this, Garvey said he was out about 7 or 8 days, waking up to Father Jim Nolte from St. Cecilia Church praying over him. That was the beginning of it, for me coming out. His wife Stacy recalled how everyone back to the YMCA, cameras to pinpoint when everything happened. It was important that we were able to use the cameras at the YMCA backtrack to give to the team. They saw him go into the locker room at 2:15, and there was a guy who came out at 2:18 out of the locker room. In 2:25, Adam found him, but then had to go down, unlock the doors for the EMTs, call, get his cell phone. She added how his heart was responding, but his brain and body were not. A lot of praying and just the efforts of all of you. Consolani then shared why the fire department was being recognized. We're actually the medical direction team for Wilbraham Fire, so we oversee clinically and kind of do a lot of their education. We provide the annual Clinical Excellence Awards. There was not a single thing that could have been done that wasn't done at the time, and it should have been done, and everyone on that scene worked nicely together. Knowles agreed. I think you being here for the responders is great. Unfortunately, that line of work that we're in, it's not always the case. And the fact that we're talking with us, having a sense of humor, joking really speaks. I think, one, to the care you received before we got there, the help of the dispatchers who probably gave some pre-arrival instructions, the police officers who responded, and then the responding EMS crews. Quick response, being here in-house, having high-quality training and skills, and the ability to do that. As Melissa said, when they go through their ACLS training and stuff, they go through the mega code of directions, and basically, they pulled out the book for it. They did it right. It's pretty amazing. The lesson Garvey hopes to take away from this, his story is, get checked, noting how he never smoked or drank and was active athletically, including being a ski patrolman for 30 years. His wife has echoed the importance of being tested because some people might not know they have an issue that's not being addressed. He also thanked his Navy buddies, neighbors, and communities for supporting him in the recovery. If I could influence one or two other individuals to get tested and they in turn don't have this event, Garvey said, it'll be all worth it. So thanks to the EMTs, the on-site crew that helped get him through and made the right calls. And over in Hampton, friends, family members, colleagues, and community members gathered outside Green Meadows Elementary School on June 8th to dedicate a little free library in honor of Beth Richards. Richards, a beloved reading specialist at the school, passed away November 15th, 2025, at the age of 57. Readers may recall a little earlier last month about a little free library proposition proposal discussed by the select board. After that meeting on May 4th, the board met with Principal Sharon Moberg on May 18th, who provided information. The project is especially meaningful to our school community because it's intended to honor the memory of Beth Richards, a beloved, longtime reading teacher who recently passed away. Unexpectedly last fall, Beth dedicated many years supporting students in fostering a love of reading and literacy within our school community, Moberg said. Establishing a little free library in her memory would provide a lasting tribute to her legacy and the impact she had on generations of students and families. Current and former staff and students and members have already raised funds to purchase and maintain the little free public library so that there would be no financial obligation to the town. We're committed to ensuring the library remains well cared for and stocked and monitored over time. Moberg also noted the other little free library at Memorial Park, and that also having one directly in front of Green Meadows would serve a unique purpose by encouraging literacy and reading engagement among the students and families, providing convenient access to books before and after school hours. The suggested location was the grassy area to the right of the driveway. After noting custodian Daryl Fidalgo had reached out previously on the potential placement options, Mulberg added she also came before the board to make sure that the proper process was followed, along with receiving formal approval from the town before moving forward. After the discussion, the proposal was unanimously approved, allowing the project to move forward. Now about the dedication. Mulberg said today was a celebration of a life that made a difference. Beth was more than a reading specialist at Green Meadow School. She was a caring educator, a trusted colleague, and a resource of kindness and encouragement for so many students. During her life, she shared her love of learning and helped countless children grow. Beth always had a wonderful story about one of her students. Maybe some funny gesture they made, or some funny saying, or an impact like that they made. A milestone from a reading perspective, or she'd talk about one of her colleagues and how they collaborated together for a special particular student. Well, this is a fitting tribute to a fine person who is employed in a great profession. Congratulations to Beth Richards and her little public library. And over the library. The library in Wilbraham welcomed Mark Guskowitz in his Raise the Coop class. That was an informative lecture-style event centered around keeping chickens in a backyard. That was back on June 2nd. The event was sponsored by the Wilbraham Friends of the Library. Originally from Connecticut, Guskowitz also owns Tri-Gable Lee Farm in Colchester alongside with his wife, Naomi Neiman. When he isn't adventuring in the outdoors or giving classes on it, Guskowitz works full-time as a middle school and high school educator. You know, I'm not passionate about math. My students are surprised and they're like, you don't actually like it? Like, no, I like it. But I like fishing and gardening. I like those hobbies in my life, and I like connecting with people through their hobbies. This is actually the second time that we hosted Mark, Adult Services Library Emil. Emily Lang said, last year he was here for container gardening class, and that was popular. I was interested to see what other programs he had. Community of members in attendance describes Guskowitz as entertaining to watch, praising him for his ability to keep an audience engaged while learning through his witty sense of humor. Guskowitz's biggest tip for raising chicken was this. Be kind to yourself. Give yourself some slack. You're going to lose some chickens. Some are going to get through your fences. A hawk is going to take some of it. It sucks because people have their hearts into it and the chickens are their pets. I think a lot of people don't realize what kind of resources the library has to offer. Of course, they offer books, but it's so much more. You can learn a new skill. You can find a new hobby. You can even meet more people. Even if chicken keeping isn't specifically in your interest, I think it's valuable to be able to expand your horizon. So check out the Wilbraham Public Library, or your own community library for that matter. And a quick shout out to the Hamden Post Acute Care hosted a senior prom for their residents. The theme for the prom was a masquerade, and the seniors had a great time at their own prom. Well, this has been Rich Orsino with Valley Eye Radio, reading from the June 18th, 2026 edition of the Wilbraham Hamden Times. Thank you for the privilege of your time, and I hope you have a great week.
4: Well, good morning, everyone, and welcome back to Valley Eye Radio. It is Tuesday, June 23rd, 2026, and as always, we're here to bring you the news and much more from all over the Pioneer Valley. We're going to start today off with the Springfield Republican, and our readers today in our studio are Jean and Mary Ellen. I'll turn it over to them. Let's hear what they've got in store for us.
5: Thank you, Liam. Well, hello out there. Here we are. Right now, it's a little bit rainy, but let's see what Western Mass News says for the week. Nice midweek forecast. Today's Tuesday, we'll start with areas of fog and leftover showers. We will slowly dry out, but it will take most of the day in Greater Springfield. Areas north and west will be the first to dry out this morning. Clouds give way to some afternoon sunshine as low pressure moves away. Highs will top off in the low and mid 70s. Tomorrow, we're mostly sunny, breezy, and nice. Highs top off in the low 80s. Thursday looks nice too, with a mix of sun and clouds. There could be a late day or evening thunderstorm with highs in the low 80s. So for today, we're going to see morning rain with a high of 74, a low of 54. Tonight, clearing skies. Tomorrow, sunny, dry, and nice. High of 82, low of 54. Thursday, sun and clouds with a high of 82 and a low of 60. Friday, mostly cloudy and muggy, high of 80, low of 60. Saturday should feature sun and clouds with a high of 82 and a low of 60. The sun rose this morning at 5:15. It will set at 8:31 p.m., giving us a day, another day, that is 15 hours and 15 minutes long. Even though it may not compute that way, that's the way it rounds. And let's take a look at the lottery numbers. The Mass Daily for Monday, June 22nd, midday, 1778. If you had all four exact order, you would be $4,698 richer. Evening, 0121. All four exact order, $5,268. Mega Millions, that's the biggest jackpot with of around $460 million area. The Mega Millions numbers for June 19th, 13, 16, 21, 26, and 50. The Mega Ball is 12. Mass Cash for June 22nd, midday, 10, 14, 17, 27, 29. Mass Cash, June 22nd, evening, 2, 11, 31, 33, and 35. Megabucks, June 22nd, 6, 8, 9, 12, 15, and 17. Millionaire for Life, June 22nd, 7, 8, 20, 24, and 42. The Millionaire Ball is 5. And Powerball for June 22nd, 17, 19, 21, 45, and 48. The Powerball is 13, and I'm not sure about the Power Play. I have 2 down here, but I didn't. Yeah, that must be 2. And that's it for lottery numbers for today. Good luck out there. Now, Miss Mary Ellen is going to bring you the latest sports update.
6: Yes, I am. And this edition of sports is brought to you through a generous contribution from A to Z Moving and Storage, 41 Chapin Street, West Springfield, Mass. Their motto is Happy Feet, Move Faster. And speaking of happy feet, there's some happy feet in the World Cup. Here's the FIFA World Cup. World Cup just got messy. Arlington, Texas. Scoring goals and breaking records is what Lionel Messi does, and he is already doing that again in his 6th World Cup. The captain of Argentina now has the World Cup scoring record all to himself after another standout performance, one that began with frustration after missing a penalty kick and ended in pure elation with another victory. Messi, who many considered the greatest player of all time, scored both goals in his team's 2-0 victory over Austria yesterday. That gave him 18. 6 days after his first ever hat trick in the tournament had matched German striker Miroslav Klose's previous record of 16 World Cup goals. Beyond anything, I'm so happy for the win, Messi said. It was huge, tough, and difficult. It would allow us to be relaxed to what's ahead. All matches in this World Cup are very even, very intense. I'm enjoying this moment and craving to enjoy with my teammates. The first goal against Austria came in the 38th minute and 2 days before his 39th birthday. And amid the concern of an ailing father back at home. It was the 6th consecutive World Cup game in which Messi has scored, joining France striker Just Fontaine and Brazil's great Jairzinho, that's Jairzinho, as the only players to do so. Argentina advanced to the knockout round by winning its first two group games. Messi also scored all of his team's goals in a 3-0 win over Algeria in Kansas City. Messi added his 18th World Cup goal in the waning seconds of stoppage time when he shot one through several defenders after the first attempt was turned away by goalkeeper Alexander Schlager. "I knew it wasn't going to be easy," Messi said in translated remarks. "The way things are going in the World Cup, the way it's being played, it's a very even game. No one is giving away anything." The goal record became Messi's alone in the first half when he caught Schlager leaning the wrong way after Thiago Almada let Vancuna Medina's pass go by him and directly onto Messi's left foot from about 20 yards. Okay, now in Philadelphia, Kalina Mbappe, that's Mbappe of France, scored his 15th and 16th career World Cup goals on Monday, moving into second most in tournament history as he tries to keep pace with new record holder Lionel Messi. France beat Iraq 3-0. Playing in his third World Cup, the 27-year-old Mbappe scored in the 14th minute against Iraq, giving the Blues a 1-0 lead in his 100th international game. After a weather delay that extended the halftime break to more than 2 hours, Mbappe, that's Mbappe, found the net again in the 54th minute to move into a tie with Marcel Klose of Germany, who had the goals record before this high-scoring World Cup began. Mbappe first scored with a left-footed strike from about 20 yards out that got past Iraqi goalkeeper Ahmed Basel, who got his first start in the tournament after captain Hala Hassan allowed all four goals in Iraq's 4-1 loss to Norway. For a second round, Mbappe took advantage of a poor pass to the goalkeeper by Iraq defender Zayed Tassin. France's Ousmane Dembele controlled the loose ball and passed to Mbappe, who tapped it in with his right foot. Now here we are moving into Irvine, California. Christian Pulisic returned to training with his U.S. teammates on Monday after missing their most recent match of the World Cup with a calf injury. Pulisic participated in warm-ups and ball drills during the 15 minutes of practice open to the media in Orange County. The team gave no formal update on the status of the AC Milan midfielder, who has been limited to one dynamic half of play in the unbeaten Americans' home World Cup. Pulisic didn't play in the Americans' 2-0 victory over Australia in Seattle last Friday. He played the first half of their tournament opening victory over Paraguay, catalyzing two of the U.S. team's three goals in the first half of a historic 4-1 win before coming off at halftime with stiffness from an injury incurred the previous week in training. Well, the World Cup keeps going. It goes into July. So, if you're hot, let's read about the Bruins. Patrice Bergeron tops Hall of Fame class of 2026. This is by Lauren Campbell and Matt Vautour. Patrice Bergeron's place among hockey greats became official on Monday when the Hockey Hall of Fame announced that the Bruins great would be inducted into his first year of eligibility. He was joined by Brian Burke, Cindy Curley, Carey Price, Piki Rene, and Keith Sajak. The list has quite a New England feel to it. Curley, who led Team USA to the first women's IIHF championship in 1990, is from Stowe and went to Providence College. Burke, a longtime NHL executive, is from Providence. Toshiku is from Melrose and spent one season at BU. Bergeron, the longtime Bruins center, played 1,294 games, amassed more than 1,000 points, and his two-way play helped define the forward position over the span of a 19-year career. He retired after the 2022-23 season. Players become Hall of Fame eligible after 3 years of retirement. Bergeron, who was recently inducted into the Hall of Fame was drafted by the Bruins in the second round of the 2003 NHL draft. From there, he became a staple in Boston's lineup and became one of the league's top two-way players. He became the first player to win the Selke Trophy six times. Bergeron was named the Bruins captain in 2021, succeeding Zdeno Chara, who donned the C for 14 seasons. Bergeron captained the team for the next 3 years and was part of the 2023 team that set a new NHL points record, 135, and wins 65. Aside from the success in the NHL, Bruins was also a fixture for Team USA. The 40-year-old has two Olympic gold medals and won gold at the 2004 World Championship, the 2005 World Junior Championship, the 2012 Spengler Cup, and the 2016 Canada Cup. Bergeron retired in 2023 after a 19-year career that included 427 goals, 613 assists, a Stanley Cup in 2011, and 1,294 games. He admitted he likely would have continued his career, but he listened to his body after he realized it was taking him longer to prepare for games and decided to call quits on his own terms. "I didn't necessarily need to leave at the top of my game, but I'm glad I am," Bergeron said in 2023. "I think the one thing I'll definitely say is that I left it all out there. I have no regrets, and I gave it all my all." Bergeron will be officially inducted into the Hockey Hall of Fame on November 9th. And for those who were following the Collegiate World Series, North Carolina lost to Oklahoma. And now, this is interesting, flag football, a slow start to a growing game. Western Mass playing catch up amid rapid rise of flag football by Samantha Sands. Flag football is one of the fastest growing sports. Played by more than 20 million people across 100 countries, the sport's growing popularity has been widely embraced at the youth, collegiate, and professional levels, and is now set to make its Olympic debut in 2028. In Massachusetts, however, the sport remains deadlocked in pilot program status despite recent support from the New England Patriots Foundation. In 2023, the Patriots partnered with Future Gin Sports to launch a spring girls flag football pilot season that began with just 8 teams. In 2024, participation nearly tripled to 23 schools. The following year, advocates brought the sport before the Massachusetts Interscholastic Athletic Association Board during discussions on the 2025-27 handbook changes. 11 Massachusetts high school athletic directors, including representatives from Springfield International Charter School and Veritas Prep, along with the Patriots and their community foundation, signed a proposal to make girls flag football an MIAA sponsored sport. Of the 32 voting committees, 28 opposed the proposal. The MIAA's board of directors overwhelmingly rejected it by a 16-6 vote. Still classified as a pilot program, the sport's growth has continued. As of 2026, 56 schools across the state now field girls flag football teams. In Western Mass, just 5 schools sponsor girls flag football teams: Springfield International Charter, Veritas Prep, Libertas Academy, Bay State Academy, and Taconic. While the sport's growth may be slower in Western Mass, there's still a major success story out of Springfield's. SICS flag football standout Maya Wise. Wise's love for the game began about 2 years ago. She and her teammates took it upon themselves to bring the sport to their school, and she became one of the first players to join the Bulldogs' inaugural team. And that's what we have for sports today. Jean? Well,
5: thank you very much, Mary Ellen.
6: You're very welcome.
5: Mary Ellen brought us to quarter past the hour. Good job, by the way, Mary Ellen. I got to give you a lot of credit for pronouncing all of those international sports names.
6: I don't know if I pronounced them correctly, but I don't think they're listening.
5: Oh, they're listening, but nobody would say anything. But wow, I listen to those names when when Marilyn reads them too, and I say, oh my goodness. But good job, Mary Ellen. First article from Springfield on the front page, state fines MGM over college bets. This is by Jim Kinney at repub.com. The Massachusetts Gaming Commission fined MGM Springfield $25,000 last week because it offered to take bets on a Northeastern University college basketball game back in April of 2025. Betting was only open for 2 hours, according to an investigation completed by the commission and revealed at a meeting last week. Commissioners approved the fine in a 5-0 vote at an hours-long meeting that also saw MGM Springfield update the state on hiring and get approval to sell alcohol on the roof of its parking garage at a July 4th fireworks party. Concerning the improper betting, no one put any money on the April 5th game between Northeastern and the Campbell University Fighting Camels. Betting was only open for 2 hours before someone from the gaming commissioner noticed it. State law allowing sports betting but forbids Massachusetts sports books from taking bets on college games involving Massachusetts schools. MGM was responsive and communicative throughout the investigation, staffers told Gaming Commission members. Boston University won 8-0. MGM doesn't comment on regulatory actions, said Beth Ward, MGM Springfield Director of Public Affairs. Also, at that same meeting last week, the Massachusetts Gaming Commission fined Get MGM, MGM's mobile sports betting app, $7,000 for taking bets on a series of boxing matches in 2025 that took place in Saudi Arabia. The fights were sanctioned by Middle East Professional Boxing, which is not an approved sanctioning body by the state. 79 bets were placed, totaling more than $1,000. The bets were refunded or parlays adjusted, according to the Gaming Commission. MGM cooperated with the investigation here as well. The vote was 5-0. Gaming commissioners also approved last week a one-day extension of the casino's liquor license to include the casino's parking garage on July 4th. MGM hosts a party each year on the 8th floor of the parking deck, so patrons can watch the Star-Spangled Springfield fireworks display by Spirit of Springfield at nearby Riverfront Park. MGM said patrons want to buy alcohol at the event, so the casino requested a one-day license to do so. Commissioners were assured of security and safety precautions. Quote, we appreciate the Massachusetts Gaming Commission's approval, which allows us to enhance our annual rooftop fireworks experience and create a truly memorable celebration for our guests as we honor our nation's 250th birthday right here in Springfield, Ward said in a written statement. MGM jobs. MGM Springfield employs 1,655 workers. Wow. According to numbers released Thursday as part of the casino's quarterly report to state gaming regulators, that 1,655 number includes 1,003 full-time workers, 393 part-timers, and 259 workers on call, according to documents filed with the Gaming Commission. There were 1,546 employees at MGM a year ago in the first quarter of 2025 and 1,632 by the end of the year, 2025. Employment was a crucial reason why casino gaming was legalized back in 2011. When it opened in 2018, MGM projected it would create 3,000 jobs. Today, it has about 200 vacant jobs and an informal expectation to grow to about 2,000 jobs. Hiring is in part up to the vagaries of the wider job market, but MGM

0: 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The material being read is the copyright property of the publications being read. Access to this program is solely for persons who cannot read the original printed version due to a visual impairment or other disability. By continuing to listen, you confirm that you have such a condition.
1: The annual Men of Praise concert took place Saturday at the Hope Center for the Arts in Springfield. Singers included Pastor J.P. Morgan Jr., Billy Powell, and Elder Terrence Haynes. And the reason, if you ever have the opportunity, that Hope Center for the Arts is a hidden gem. It is an intimate, professional, sound, up-to-date concert. But they have unbelievable, it's unbelievable, now I found out, last year's season or the season before, they had Yo-Yo Ma. Wow. They had Joni Mitchell.
2: Wow.
1: Yes, and the ticket prices are very fair also. So just be aware that some, you know, try to keep up. There might be somebody that you'd be interested in seeing or hearing.
2: Yeah, that's that's the Hope Center for the Arts in Springfield.
1: Right.
2: I remember you've mentioned that before about this.
1: It was just a wonderful experience. So, okay, now from the front page story from Springfield's health system boosts AI work. Bay State recently cut employees. New venture to be inked this November. And this is by Jim Kenney at TheRepublican.com. As Bay State Health cuts jobs, it's expanding its work with Oracle Health and AI-powered applications for billing, medical records, and its patient portal, the company announced Monday. Bay State says Oracle will give it a unified technology platform with Mercy Medical Center when it takes over the financially ailing hospital. The deal is expected to be final in November. Bay State spokeswoman Heather Duggan said Monday that the Oracle work was not part of the cutbacks. Combining the medical records systems at Bay State and Mercy so they work together was cited as a major hurdle in the takeover. But the new technology investment comes as Bay State is scaling back its workforce. Last week, nurses at Bay State Franklin Medical Center in Greenfield and Bay State Noble in Westfield went public with concerns about staffing cuts and the loss of workers in scheduling, human resources, and other roles. Registered nurses at both hospitals are members of the Massachusetts Nurses Association. Then, on Friday, Bay State confirmed it was $60 million behind budget and cutting jobs across operations, including at insurance arm Health New England. Bay State Health has declined to answer questions about the number of jobs it plans to cut and the exact roles it's eliminating and the specifics of its reorganization. Earlier this year, Bay State President and CEO Peter Banko talked about the possibilities of artificial intelligence in answering patient questions and user interfaces. Healthcare providers use AI to transcribe doctor's notes, for example. Bay State said it has seen fewer patients and people are delaying non-urgent and elective care with disruptions in insurance, economic uncertainty, and inflation. Bay State Health has $925 million in annual revenue, according to data from the state's Center for Health Information and Analysis. With 13,000 employees, Bay State is the region's largest employer. President Donald Trump's signature domestic policy bill is expected to cost Bay State $147 million in added expenses and lost revenue. Wow. I don't know.
2: Okay. This is the final front page article. It comes to us from Albuquerque, New Mexico. It's quite a lengthy item, so we'll be coming to half past the hour sometime during this while I'm reading. Reports. DEA let deadly fentanyl shipments slide. This is by Jim Mustian and Joshua Goodman, Associated Press. Even as it battled the deadliest drug epidemic in American history, the U.S. Drug Enforcement Administration permitted hundreds of thousands

0: thousands of fentanyl pills to hit the streets of New Mexico between 2023 and 2025, according to three current and former DEA agents and government records reviewed by the Associated Press. DEA agents repeatedly monitored shipments of fentanyl pills but did not seize them as federal prosecutors sought to bring bigger criminal cases against traffickers of a synthetic opioid that the White House last year designated a, quote, weapon of mass destruction, end quote. Agents and experts, however, said the tactic amounted to a gamble with public safety that potentially imperiled communities in and around Albuquerque and might have violated U.S. Justice Department rules intended to safeguard the public. We poisoned our community to make cases, DEA Special Agent David Howell told AP in a series of interviews in New Mexico. Through our own willful blindness, we get to say we don't really know what happened to the drugs, but we 100% got people killed. The DEA has long contended it would not be plausible to seize every shipment of every drug, but the strategy of allowing staggering amounts of counterfeit painkillers to hit the streets shocked several veteran agents who spoke with AP. Ridding the streets of illicit fentanyl, manufactured mostly in Mexican labs, became the DEA's top priority over the past decade as overdose deaths surged. At the same time, its lethality, a few milligrams can kill the average adult, upended time-tested tactics that had been used to combat drugs like cocaine and heroin. Those methods have included allowing drug transactions to be completed so agencies might follow the narcotics through the supply chain. Fentanyl, however, is so dangerous that the Justice Department developed guidelines for agents in such circumstances, encouraging them to seize the opioid whenever practicable. Albuquerque, which has a neighborhood so besieged by drugs it's known as War Zone, and other regions in New Mexico remain at the epicenter of the fentanyl epidemic. While overdose deaths nationwide fell 14% last year, government data show New Mexico tallied a 21% spike. Ooh. New Mexico, a testing ground. Alex Ubaez, who served as U.S. attorney in New Mexico from 2022 through last year, said authorities at times allowed drug shipments to go unseized as part of a broader effort to gather intelligence and build cases against major drug traffickers. He said the approach reflected his office's limited resources and his belief that prosecuting larger organizations can have a bigger impact than interdicting every suspected drug transaction. Last year, the DEA recorded the largest fentanyl bust in its history in Albuquerque. The bigger fish are worth catching, Ubaez said, and that will save more lives. The DEA said in a statement that the investigative decisions at issue were lawful, reasonable under the circumstances, and consistent with department guidance. Public descriptions suggesting that DEA knowingly permitted fentanyl to reach communities are false and fundamentally mischaracterize the facts, DEO spokesperson Amanda Wozniak wrote in an email. She said the investigations involved court-authorized wiretaps in which agents and prosecutors conducted real-time surveillance, intelligence gathering, and operational analysis targeting larger drug trafficking organizations. Agents watched pills change hands. In some cases, the DEA had such detailed intelligence about drug deliveries that agents were able to tally precise pill counts, according to reports reviewed by AP. Agents, for example, deciphered coded chatter over cell phones and closely surveilled a transaction at a mobile home park in Albuquerque in June of 2023, according to a 66-page report reviewed by AP. Agents wrote in the report that traffickers delivered 74,000 pills as part of that deal, a figure federal prosecutors later confirmed in a court filing. Days earlier, another DEA report showed investigators watched the same distribution ring deliver a spare tire, hiding another suspected fentanyl shipment that similarly went unseized. "We did nothing but sit back and watch," said Howell, who filed an official whistleblower complaint in 2023 to bring attention to what he thought was a tactic that risked public safety. Months passed before federal authorities busted the traffickers, and Howell, who participated in the surveillance, said authorities today cannot account for the unseized shipments. "It's outrageous to put that many lives at risk in hopes of making a bigger case," said Tristan Levitt, president of Empower Oversight, a whistleblower advocacy group that has asked the Senate Judiciary Committee and Justice Department's Office of Inspector General to investigate Howell's claims. A former DEA supervisor, speaking on condition of anonymity for fear of retaliation, said he and his Albuquerque colleagues allowed, in quotes, millions of pills to go unseized during a multi-state investigation last year. Howell reported in his whistleblower disclosures that agents on that case permitted the delivery of at least 1.8 million fentanyl pills. That investigation, the former supervisor and Howell told AP, culminated in the largest fentanyl bust in DA history, a takedown announced in May 2025 by then-Attorney General Pam Bondi that resulted in the seizure of more than 3 million pills. "The amount we ultimately seized was hitting the streets every month while that case was going on," the former supervisor said, adding that the DEA could have dismantled the organization 6 months earlier.
1: Gene, want me to continue?
0: Okay, that'd be great. Thank you.
1: Authorities, big cases justify risks. The U.S. Attorney's Office in Albuquerque did not answer questions about the unseized fentanyl shipments, but in a statement, AP said the conduct Howell brought to light happened during the prior administration. Quoting, "The current leadership of this office is focused on aggressively investigating and prosecuting fentanyl trafficking and disrupting the criminal organizations responsible for distributing these drugs," Tessa Duberry, a spokesperson for the office, wrote in an email. Ubalezi, that's U-B-A-L-L-E-Z, the former U.S. attorney, said estimated pill counts based on intercepted phone calls are not reliable. "I don't think I'd contest that drugs are walked," he said, referring to the law enforcement tactic of allowing contraband to go unseized to further an investigation. "How much and how frequently and with what certainty is incredibly difficult to answer in retrospect," end of quote. Federal guidelines. As fentanyl overdoses became an epidemic over the past decade, the U.S. Justice Department developed an internal playbook for combating the deadliest drug ever to cross the Mexican border. The game plan coincided with a publicity campaign that warned Americans that one pill can kill, a DEA effort to highlight fentanyl's unique dangers. Adopted in 2017, the department's two-page fentanyl protocols called on agents to, quote, seize or otherwise prevent the distribution of fentanyl as soon as practicable, end of quote. The rules, which have not previously been made public, said that protecting public safety is paramount, irrespective of whether seizures compromise investigations. The Justice Department rewrote the rules in 2024 to afford law enforcement more discretion in such cases. The updated protocols say investigators may exercise discretion in determining whether to take action to prevent the trafficking of fentanyl, balancing public safety risks against the benefits to be achieved through preserving the investigation. The DEA rarely discusses the tactic of allowing drugs to go unseized. Its agent manual describes taking drugs off the street as, quoting, the usual course of action, but adds, there may be instances where the investigative objectives can be better achieved by not doing so, end of quote. The agency has long used controlled deliveries in which constant surveillance of the drugs and often replacing them with fake narcotics is followed by a takedown to recover them, according to current and former agents. In interviews, several current and former agents likened the decision to permit fentanyl to hit the streets to the infamous Operation Fast and Furious, a 2011 gunwalking scandal in which straw buyers smuggled some 2,000 assault weapons into Mexico with the intent of tracing the firearms to cartel leaders. The Bureau of Alcohol, Tobacco, Firearms, and Explosives was savaged with bipartisan criticism after two of those guns surfaced at the scene of a fatal shooting of a Border Patrol agent. And the Justice Department explicitly forbade agents from allowing firearms to be trafficked. Oh, whistleblower. Howell became so unnerved by his agency's failure to seize fentanyl that he began flagging overdose deaths that might have been caused by the very pills the DEA permitted to flow to dealers. One of those cases included a 15-month-old toddler who died after ingesting burned fentanyl residue last year in Espanola, a New Mexico town ravaged by grinding poverty and addiction. Howell, who joined the DEA 19 years ago after a decade in the Navy, took his allegations to the U.S. Office of Special Counsel. The agency tasked with protecting whistleblowers initially found a substantial likelihood of wrongdoing and asked the Justice Department to investigate. In early 2024, Howell told the Justice Department's Office of Professional Responsibility that DEA agents had observed, yet not seized, separate deliveries of 150,000 and 50,000 fentanyl pills. The DEA and federal prosecutors, he added, are placing themselves in a precarious position where they will not be able to prove that the fentanyl they could have stopped did not result in the death of a person. End of quote. The Justice Department's Office of Professional Responsibility found in 2024 that the DEA and the U.S. Attorney's Office had made reasonable decisions in deciding to allow drugs to go unseized and that their inaction posed no, quoting, specific danger to public health, end of quote. The Office of Special Counsel, which critics say rarely pushes back on agency findings, deemed the Justice Department's report reasonable. Howell, meanwhile, paid a price after coming forward. The DEA relegated him to desk duty for more than a year and docked his performance evaluations according to Howell and DEA records. Internal records also show prosecutors barred him from testifying in federal court, citing his pattern of refusing to heed admonitions to allow drugs to go unseized during long-term investigations. Pointing to the DEA's own One Pill Can Kill campaign, current and former agents said they could not understand the watchdog's findings that the tactics had not put the public in danger. They noted the drug is so dangerous it has to be handled in a specialized laboratory.
0: Yikes. And now, regular news, this one from Springfield by Jeanette DeForge at repub.com. City man arrested after woman stabbed. A city man was arrested Monday morning after being accused of stabbing and injuring a woman. The victim was taken to Bay State Medical Center by ambulance and was being treated for serious injuries, said Ryan Walsh, police spokesman. Officers were called to the Forest Park neighborhood shortly before 11 a.m. for reports of the stabbing and found the victim on Wilmot Street. They provided first aid until emergency medical personnel arrived and then arrested the suspect, he said. The suspect's name and charges have not been immediately released. The victim is believed to have known her attacker, Walsh said. The stabbing is being investigated by the Springfield Police Detective Bureau under the direction of Captain Trent Duda. And there is a picture of the man in handcuffs sitting, getting ready to sit down in the cruiser. And let's see. Oh, I thought there were more from Springfield there, but there is not.
1: No, there's not much local news here. I have.
0: Okay.
1: From Washington, though. Judge calls wall subpoena coercive. Ilana Durkin Richer, Eric Tucker, and Scott Iyer of the Associated Press. A federal judge has blocked an attempt by the Trump administration to subpoena Minnesota Governor Tim Walz and other state officials, accusing the Justice Department of using its investigatory powers to retaliate against state officials for not cooperating with federal efforts to crack down on illegal immigration. In a ruling unsealed Monday, U.S. District Judge Patrick Schlitz found the dominant purpose of the subpoenas was to coerce Minnesota officials into assisting the federal government with enforcing civil immigration law and to harass and retaliate against them for failing to do so. Tensions between the Trump administration and Minnesota Democratic leaders escalated in January as federal immigration officers clashed with protesters in the Minneapolis-St. Paul area, especially after officers' fatal shootings of Renee Good and Alex Pretty. President Donald Trump even threatened to invoke the Insurrection Act to quell protesters and accused Walz, who was a Democratic presidential nominee, who was Democratic presidential nominee Kamala Harris's running mate in 2024, and others of encouraging protesters to disrupt immigration and customs enforcement activity. The subpoena seeking records were served in January as part of an investigation into whether Walz and other officials obstructed or impeded law enforcement actions. They were sent to the offices of Walz Attorney General Keith Ellison, Minneapolis Mayor Jacob Frey, St. Paul Mayor Jehalahir, and officials in Ramsey and Hennepin counties. The ruling is the latest rebuke by the federal judiciary of Justice Department efforts to aggressively implement the Trump administration's agenda in courts and target the president's political adversaries through subpoenas and similar demands. The judge ruled that there appeared to be extremely weak to non-existent connections between the information sought in the subpoenas and any possible criminal violation. The subpoenas seek materials that largely, if not entirely, relate to constitutionally protected conduct, the judge wrote, noting that Minnesota has the legal right not to devote its resources to enforcing federal immigration law. The Justice Department is not conducting a criminal investigation, the judge wrote, but is instead using the grand jury process for other unlawful purposes. End of quote. The evidence that the subpoenas were issued for unlawful reasoning is overwhelming, the judge said, arguing that the Justice Department has, quote, has struggled without success to identify a single plausible investigatory justification, end of quote, for them. The Justice Department said in a statement that it takes the unlawful obstruction of federal law enforcement operations extremely seriously and will continue to act in full compliance with the law to investigate these matters.
0: Thank you, Mary Ellen. And we're about quarter of the hour there in the business section. This is important for anybody who may own your own home. It's from the county. It's by Namu Sampath. Simple deed filing could protect your home for up to $1 million. Springfield. To a packed room of Bay neighborhood homeowners, Cheryl Coakley Rivera, Register of Deeds of Hampden County, asked how many knew where their deed was and whether it was certified. Only some in the room of about 30 homeowners of the Bay Area Neighborhood Council building raised their hands. "We are here to put your mind at ease," Coakley Rivera said. In a series of outreach sessions, Coakley Rivera and State Representative Bud Williams, a Democrat from Springfield, were teaming up to provide homeowners in Springfield and the county with information about how to protect their homes from forced sale. The pair already have held a session at the Ray Jordan Senior Center and want to visit other community groups around the county. Just over a third of Springfield's population, 37%, are homeowners, according to U.S. Census data from 2025. Home ownership is the largest financial asset available to people, Williams said in an interview with the Republican last week. People pass their homes on from generation to generation, and it's how Black, brown, and lower income communities build wealth. The state's Homestead Act protects homeowners' primary residences from forced sales, which includes tort claims filed in court, unpaid credit card or medical bills, or unpaid loans. Under the law, homeowners are automatically protected up to $125,000 without filing a homestead protection document with the deeds office, said Coakley Rivera. But after filing the declaration document, which costs $35, homeowners get up to $1 million in protection, she said. At the Monday event, Laura Marino, former real estate attorney and employee of the deeds office, spoke about the Homestead Act, the country's consumer notification system, and title fraud. Residents asked questions about deeds, financial planning, insurance, taxes, and scams that seemed to be creeping up. When a homeowner asked Marino if she could add something to her deed, Marino said, "Yes, but who you add on your deed could make a difference in your wealth and your family's wealth," she said. "You want to protect that." Coakley Rivera, who is a former state representative, also is working with the local state house delegation, including Williams, on filing stringent legislation that would protect homeowners from squatters. "I don't want to change tenant laws," she said. "I want to change the laws against squatters." Mary Ellen?
1: Yes. Well, that's good information for all.
0: Yes.
1: And here's two interesting stories on the business page. Here's fashion tailored for Springfield. Justin Haynes cuts ribbon on chic Tower Square studio. By April May Munford. Springfield, with a fresh studio in Tower Square and a City Hall proclamation in hand, international fashion designer Justin Haynes is stitching his global success back into the fabric of his hometown. The Springfield native and high school science and technology graduate officially opened his Just 10 fashion studio in Tower Square on Monday, just steps from White Lion Brewing. Later in the evening, he was honored by Mayor Dominic J. Sarno and city officials during a city council meeting. Haynes, known for dressing celebrities and sending designs down runways from New York to Milan, said the moment felt like a full circle return after nearly two decades in fashion. "It took a while to get here. 17 years, he said. It is an honor to be recognized by my hometown," end of quote. Sarno, in a statement, said he remembered when Haynes first started. Quoting, "We hosted a fashion show right here in City Hall," he said, adding that the city is proud to support his success. Sarno called Haynes an influential international fashion designer and tailor, noting his use of upscale fabrics in monthly collections. Haynes also serves as the vice president for Fashion Weeks in South Africa and Tokyo. Haynes has styled actress Taraji P. Henson and civil rights leader and pastor Jamal H. Bryant. He also has worked as a mentor at the Golden Globes with his designs featured on Live with Kelly and Mark and the latest Devil Wears Prada film. Sarno said Haynes has remained connected to Springfield, hosting casting calls at the Eastfield Mall, staging a fashion show at City Hall, and holding his Regent Park show at the Springfield Museum's Quadrangle. He was named the first Springfield Public Schools Family Expo Parade Marshal this spring, Sarno said. And a great and creative young man who's climbing the fashion world's leader with style. Justin, your continued hard work has made your dream a reality, and we are thrilled he has put down roots here in his, our hometown, which I appreciate, Sarno wrote. From Enfield to downtown Springfield. Haynes closed his Enfield Mall location about 6 weeks ago, but continued serving clients during the transition, he said. Haynes said during an interview that he and brewery owner Raymond Barry Jr. are friends and neighbors, and now their businesses sit side by side. Reflecting on the space, Haynes said he remembered Tower Square when it was Bay State West, including the connected SIS Center, which housed stores like Foot Locker alongside Steiger's. He said the new studio carries over the aesthetics of his Enfield Mall studio with a more refined feel. Quoting, "It is still the vintage New York vibe," he said. "I'm still going to be me." The move itself came together unexpectedly. Continuing his quote, "It is something I talked about for a long time, but I didn't think it would work," he said. He said that closing his Enfield location during the winter set off a chain of events that eventually brought him to Tower Square. Haynes said that was with support from local arts leaders and conversations with building management, he was able to continue serving clients while preparing to open his new studio. Haynes said he felt both nervous and excited about returning. And his quote is, "The state of Connecticut has been great, and I'll always be in New York. That won't go away," end of quote. And here's one from Westfield that I find interesting, having gone to school in Westfield. This is by Amy Porter. "The planning board recently granted a special permit to split a lot for family-only housing. The June 16th decision comes after the owner agreed not to rent the new property at 7 Clark Street to undergraduate college students. David Briggs, who lives in Chester, said his business started years ago when they rented to a handful of college kids in town, including the property they bought at 5 Clark Street under the business name Off Campus Housing. Quoting Briggs, "We have since changed our plan quite a bit and have transitioned to families," he said, adding they are looking to create 2 5-bedroom units for a 2-family house on 7 Clark Street, and they're also renovating 5 Clark Street to rent to families. Briggs said he understands that because his business is named Off Campus Housing, people think that's going to be college housing. He said the house at 5 Clark Street has been rented to college students in the past, but is now being converted to families. He said he has one family moving into the first floor on July 15th and another family moving into the second floor on August 1st, depending on whether the renovations are completed. Both units will have 4 bedrooms. Briggs said when they looked into transitioning to families, they recognized there was a big need for 5-bedroom rentals, which are hard to find. He said for the new 2-family house at 7 Clark Street, they are looking to build 2 5-bedroom units for families. Several of the abutters who spoke at the June 16th hearing expressed skepticism that the houses would not be rented to college students, saying that the company was still listed on websites for off-campus housing. "The thing that I found last time and I found again this time, there's 5 Clark Street is still listed on the Westfield State University as rentals for college students for that house, and you tell me you're converting that, but right now it's still listed on the website for Westfield State University for college students," said Kenneth Mendoza of Kellogg Street. "I'll be happy to get that removed tomorrow if that's what it takes," Briggs said. And
0: okay, how about an editorial before I start on obituaries? I better do the shorter one because we just had a few minutes. AI backlash threatens to hold back kids. Forward-thinking educators are finding creative ways to use artificial intelligence to help students. Meanwhile, the majority of New York's city council is pressing Mayor Zoran Mamdani to immediately pause, in quotes, any use of AI in schools. 3 months ago, New York City Public Schools Chancellor Kamar Samuels issued thoughtful guidance about the responsible use of AI, including a vetting process for new tools and protections for data privacy. But after facing backlash, he said recently that he missed the mark, in quotes, and called AI, quote, the most invasive technology that we've seen, end quote. It's healthy for patents to scrutinize new technology before introducing it to their children, but it's already clear that keeping AI out of schools would hurt the kids who need the most help. AI tutors can personalize math and literacy lessons to match each student's pace. AI translators can help non-English speakers keep up. AI study assistants can offer step-by-step guidance to help a kid solve a homework problem. Assistive technology offers a lifeline for students with learning disabilities. New York City's public schools are some of the highest funded in the country. The average spending per pupil was around $40,000 last year, but outcomes are not great. While New York City has paused its launch of an AI-focused high school, Houston is investing $4.5 million to roll out 9 AI campuses this fall. Like it or not, today's children will live in an AI world. Understanding how to use the tools effectively will make these future workers more successful. But that's apparently not the concern of the teachers' union. New York State United Teachers, the umbrella union for the city's United Federation of Teachers, passed a resolution 3 weeks ago calling for bans on AI chatbots for students under 16. They also oppose any screen use for students before third grade. Mamdani has been vague about his position on AI in schools. To his credit, he has not ruled out embracing technology to improve student learning. But pressure is mounting. Can he resist it? And that was from the Washington Post. It brings us to the top of the hour. Time for today's obituaries, which are brought to you through a generous contribution from the Hamden Lions Club. Their motto, we serve. Today we have 10 local obituaries. We'll begin in Ludlow, Massachusetts, with Philip Smith, passed suddenly on June 9th at the home of his daughter in Hamden. He was 82 years old. A graduate of West Springfield High, he later earned his degree in accounting from AIC. Philip enjoyed a career as an accountant, working for many years at Hamilton Standard and later with Menzel Associates in West Springfield. Philip was known for and proud of and has received accolades for his Corvette. He leaves his daughter, Tara Moretti of Hamden, and 4 grandchildren. Calling hours for Philip Smith will be Saturday, June 27th, from noon to 2 p.m. at the Byron Keenan Funeral Home and Cremation Tribute Center, 1858 Allen Street in Springfield. A funeral home service will follow at 2 p.m. Burial will be private. From East Longmeadow, Dino Graziano passed away at age 52 on June 16th. Dino grew up in Springfield and East Longmeadow. He graduated from East Longmeadow High and earned a bachelor's degree from Western New England. He built a career at MassMutual/Empower. His most prized possession was his 1973 medium red Chevrolet Camaro Z28, which he restored and has received of accuracy, 99.745% accuracy of restoration score from the American Camaro Association and the Brad Van Hemert Memorial Award. Dino is survived by his mother, Giuseppina Graziano, sister Maria Murphy, and nieces. To honor and celebrate Dino's life, family and friends are invited to gather for visiting hours this coming Friday, June 26th, from 4 to 7 p.m. at the Forestier Smith Funeral and Cremation in East Long Meadow, 220 North Main Street. On Saturday, June 27th, the funeral will begin at 8:30 a.m. at the funeral home, followed by Mass at 10 in St. Michael's Church, 128 Maple Street, East Long Meadow. Burial will follow at St. Michael's Cemetery in Springfield. For more information or condolences or to share a memory, please visit forestier.com. That's Forestier. From Wilbraham, Richard Dick Bosworth, Bosworth, 100 years young, passed away on June 18th. A graduate of Springfield's Technical High, he proudly served his country in the United States Navy during World War II. Following military service, he completed his bachelor's degree at Williams. At Western New England, he received his law degree. Dick was employed by Monarch Life Insurance. In Dick Bosworth's backyard in Wilbraham, he had a variety of sports venues, including a wiffle ball park, hockey rink, and whole succession of swimming pools. Still, tennis was his go-to sport from the 70s on. Dick leaves his four children, Stephen, Douglas, David, and Barbara Bosworth, with three grandchildren and two great-grands. All services and burial where military honors will be rendered will be private. Arrangements are entrusted to Byron Keenan Funeral Home and Cremation Tribute Center, 1858 Allen Street in Springfield. From Springfield, Arlene Adela Stevens Mackey, M-A-C-K-I-E, 88, passed away on June 12th. Born in Rhode Island, she graduated from Technical High and attended Bridgewater State. A devoted member of Trinity United Methodist Church for more than 70 years, Arlene served in many roles. She also gave her time through community organizations, PTA, and Girl Scouts. She dedicated many years to the Girl Scouts. Arlene's professional life included 18 years as church administrator at TUMC and 12 years as church secretary for Wesley United Methodist Church. In later years, she volunteered at the Trinity Nursery School and Kindergarten and the Sumner Avenue School. Arlene is survived by her children, Beverly Davis, Heather Parker, and Douglas Mackey, with five grandsons. There will be a calling hour at Trinity United Methodist Church at 361 Sumner Avenue in Springfield on June 27th at 10 a.m., with an 11 a.m. memorial service followed by a luncheon at the church. Arrangements are entrusted to Byron Keenan Funeral Home and Cremation Tribute Center, Allen Street, Springfield. From Wilbraham, Gloria E. Gerard Tomasetti, T-O-M-A-S-S-E-T-T-I, 94, passed away on June 19th. Born in Detroit, Michigan, she was a graduate of Springfield High School of Commerce. At age 17, Gloria worked as a secretary in a busy realty office, later becoming administrative secretary for the Springfield Ordinance. She became a confidential secretary for the president of the Kestrel Corporation. She then accepted a position for Robinson and Dibble, a law firm for Union Federal Savings. She went to work for the assistant principal at Minichog Regional in 1970 and then began working for the U.S. Postal System. Gloria will be missed by her children, Claire, Clinny, and William McGregor, with a grandson and great-grandsons. Family and friends may gather for Gloria's funeral mass this Friday at 11 a.m. in St. Cecilia's Church, 42 Main Street, Wilbraham. Gloria's family will greet guests in the rotunda of the church from 10:30 until Mass again at 11. Burial will follow in Gate of Heaven Cemetery. Page 2, Westfield. Betty Jean Dusso, D-U-S-O, passed away at home. She was 83 years old. Betty Jane attended the Holyoke Hospital School of Nursing. She is survived by her daughters, Michelle Myers, Sherry Bonavita, Denise Cosiera, and Lori Dusso, with 8 grandchildren and 9 great-grands. A wake for Betty Jane Dusso will be held from 9 to 11 a.m., with the funeral service beginning immediately following at 11. This coming Saturday, at the Fersh and Adams Funeral Service, 76 Broad Street in Westfield. Burial will follow at Pine Hill Cemetery in Westfield. FershandAdams.com. From Agawam, Corey R. Moquin, M-O-Q-U-I-N, was called home unexpectedly on June 16th. Corey earned a bachelor's degree from Westfield State. He was a member of the staff at many fine dining venues in the area, serving as both waiter and bartender. Surviving Corey is his father, Ronald Moquin, brother Ryan, and his niece and nephews. Services for Corey will be held this Thursday, beginning with visitation from 4 until 7 p.m., with a funeral service at 6:30. Burial will be private. From Chicopee and Warwick, George Corona, K-O-R-O-N-A, 73, passed away on June 2nd. George was raised locally. He proudly served his country in the U.S. Air Force. Following his military service, he worked as a diesel mechanic and spent many years in the trucking industry. He was also a firefighter for the towns of Ware and Ossipee, New Hampshire. George is survived by his partner, Pansy McKnight of Warwick, children Tracy Smith and Michael Corona, with 4 grandchildren. A graveside with military honors will be held this Friday at 12:30 p.m. at the Fairview Cemetery in Chicopee. There are no calling hours. Kozikowski Funeral Home .com. That's K-O-Z-I-K-O-W-S-K-I Funeral Home .com. Okay. From Westfield, Mass. Mike Bagg, B-A-G-G, 59, passed away on June 3rd. Mike was admired as the best mechanic. He is survived by his wife, Patty Bagg, his son Timothy, and his daughter Samantha Erzin, and a granddaughter. Also, his parents Nan and Paul Bagg. A memorial gathering will be held on June 26th from 5 to 8 p.m. at Hamill's Catering, 555 Northampton Street. And lastly, locally from South Hadley, Judy Higgins, H-I-G-G-I-N-S, 78, passed away on June 17th. A graduate of South Hadley High, she earned her RN from the Providence Hospital School of Nursing. Her career began at Providence Hospital and concluded at Bay State Medical Center, working most of those years in the operating room. In 1972, she married Ronnie Therian, and they settled in South Hadley. A few years later, they adopted their infant daughters, Jill and Jamie, from South Korea. In 1992, Ronnie passed away unexpectedly while returning from their 20th anniversary trip to Maine. A few years later, Judy met Brud Higgins. The couple married in 2005. Judy will be forever missed by her husband, Brud, B-R-U-D, daughters Jill and Jamie Therian Wells, and Tara, could be Morrissey, with grandchildren. Barry J. Farrell Funeral Home is handling final arrangements for Judith Higgins. Private burial will take place. A celebration of Judy's life will be held in the near future. Barry J. Farrell Funeral Home.com. Oh, I forgot to mention we have a death from Washington you may have heard of. Former Fed Chairman Greenspan dies at 100. This is by Paul Wiseman and Christopher Rugeber. Alan Greenspan, the jazz-playing U.S. Federal Reserve Chair, who was celebrated for engineering a decade of prosperity, but later shared the blame for a devastating financial crisis, died Monday at age 100. Greenspan died from complications of Parkinson's disease, said his wife of 29 years, NBC News correspondent Andrea Mitchell. To me, he was my husband, who shaped my life from our very first date in 1984. He had irrational exuberance for baseball, the Washington Commanders, tennis, golf, and music, especially jazz. He will be remembered for his brilliance and his kindness. Being his life partner was the joy of my life, said Andrea Mitchell. The Fed said Greenspan helped to cement trust in the Fed during a time of economic uncertainty. In the 18 and a half years at the Fed, Greenspan presided over a breathtaking surge in stock prices and a 10-year economic boom that started in March 1991. He was celebrated as maestro and oracle, an economic virtuoso whose every utterance was dissected for clues on where interest rates and the economy were headed. For all his circumspect comments, Greenspan did make the Fed more transparent. He was the first chair to issue a statement explaining the Fed's interest rate decisions. Before Greenspan, investors had to divine the Fed's intentions from market changes. Greenspan also began to release minutes and even full transcripts of meetings, though those changes were in response to pressure from Congress. And I guess we're ready for Abby.
1: Oh, yes.
0: Are you ready, Mary Ellen?
1: Is Abby ready for us? Okay. Worker feels targeted by colleagues' change in behavior. Oh. Dear Abby, I've been employed at the same company for 17 years. I'm the youngest person in the department, and I love my job and the people I work with. One coworker I used to be close to has a son the same age as mine, and they did sports together and went to each other's birthday parties. I would invite her over to relax by the pool while our kids played. In recent years, this has changed. Her attitude toward me is different, and I don't know why. Every chance she gets, she undermines me at work. She doesn't communicate, but rather makes assumptions and tattles to our supervisor and boss. She has purposely left me out in emails when we would chip in for a card and money for our supervisor's gift for Christmas. Any mistake I make, she emails our boss and supervisor about it instead of coming to me. I've had a meeting with her and my supervisor and boss, but she used it to undermine me on the other job duties she had no experience in. She's also said nasty things about me to her son, who repeated them to my son at school. I'm at my wit's end here. Please tell me how to handle this defeated coworker. Dear defeated, it is one thing when a relationship is based on having kids the same age with similar interests. As the children grow older, the ties that bind these friendships can loosen. But what you have written to me is different. Your former friend seems to have it in for you and appears determined to get you fired. This is why you should document every single dirty deed she has pulled, present, and present it to your boss and tell him or her that this has been creating a hostile work environment and you hope it can be stopped. If it can't be stopped, talk about this to an attorney. Well, I'd like to know more details. Have you been employed longer than this other person, even if you're the youngest?
0: Mm-hmm.
1: And talk to your son about his relationship with the other son. I think it's abhorrent that she's dragging her child into this.
0: Right.
1: And it's too bad that you love your job, because you could always look for another one.
0: Right.
1: But 17 years is a long time. And maybe the boss or the supervisor could reorganize. I mean, I have no idea what company or what is like. But, okay. Dear Abby, I'm 23 and have been with my boyfriend for 6 years. We currently live with his parents. A year ago, I cheated on him, but I told him about it a few months ago. We've been trying to rebuild our relationship, but it's hard. I've spent more than $1,000 on therapy, and I don't know what else to do. He says he needs time to heal, but it has been 6 months, and he no longer even calls me, quote, love. We have been going to church together, and he says he has hope for us. I don't have any family where I live, and it's too expensive to move out on my own and start over. I'm finishing school here. My goal is to move to North Carolina, but I don't see this happening anytime soon, because he's committed to staying here for law school. I love him, but I feel so alone, and I don't know what to do. I want to get married and have kids soon, but I don't want to start over or cause more hurt. What should you do? What would you do? Cheater in Florida. Dear cheater, it's time for you to move out so you can separate your feelings of dependence and affection. You wounded your boyfriend deeply, and that wound is not going to heal if you continue to pressure him. It's up to him now to decide whether to forgive you, but you need to give him the space to make that decision. Because you want to have children, quote, soon, the reality is that you will have to, quote, start over, end of quote, either way, whether with him or someone else. First of all, you've been with the man since you were 17 years old. There's a big difference between 17-year-olds and 23-year-olds.
0: That's
1: okay,
0: true.
1: Hopefully you've matured. I can't believe you're living currently with his parents. I mean, that's immature, too.
0: Yeah. I think she's got to leave him. Maybe he'll miss her. You know, it might work out in her favor.
1: Obviously, why did she cheat on him? I mean, if...
0: Yeah.
1: And if he wants to go to law school, you're not going to have children soon.
0: There you go.
1: I mean, I don't know their financial. Doesn't sound like they're that financially well off that they could afford law school and children and an apartment.
0: Yeah, right.
1: Diapers, whatever. Forget it. So move out.
0: There you go. Just, now you've heard it from the
1: prompt. You know, obviously you weren't happy or you wouldn't have cheated on him. So, I mean, you were 17 and you've been stuck with him. God forbid. Most people don't stick with their 17-year-old boyfriends.
0: That's true.
1: I mean, I'm not, you know, some people do.
0: But right.
1: Go out and see what's there, what's out there.
0: Yeah. And the horoscopes by Eugenia Last. If today is your birthday, happy birthday to you from all of us here at Valley Eye Radio. Here's advice that's just for you. And you know what I'm thinking, and you could finish that statement for me yourself. But if it's your birthday, be precise to eliminate confusion. Don't be afraid to take a unique approach when putting yourself together. A stylish look will draw attention and attract people who strive to look and feel their best. For the cancers, question everything. Misinformation is likely if you aren't diligent about the facts and figures of any situation that crops up. If you're a Leo, don't waste time on dead-end projects, users, and situations that don't

0: 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The material being read is the copyright property of the publications being read. Access to this program is solely for persons who cannot read the original printed version due to a visual impairment or other disability. By continuing to listen, you confirm that you have such a condition.
1: And mirror those you respect and love most. Aquarians, don't settle for less. If change is what you want, make it happen. Put together a routine focused on how you look and feel about yourself. Exercise, Aquarians. And for the Pisces, you may not relish change, but if an opportunity comes up that requires you to explore possibilities you haven't considered in the past, push forward with enthusiasm. If you're an Aries, use your diligence to win over those who show skepticism. A prudent, disciplined approach of getting what you want will pay off. If you're a Taurus, whether it's physical improvements, mental growth, or both, you want to harness. Having a routine and plan in place will help you avoid unnecessary setbacks. And finally, for the Geminis, listen, elaborate, and consider what you can do without. Decluttering your life mentally and physically, Geminis, will help you put things in perspective. Mary Ellen.
2: And the Almanac. Today is Tuesday, June 23rd, the 174th day of 2026, and the third day of summer. Today's history. In 1894, the International Olympic Committee was founded in Paris. In 1947, the Senate overrode President Harry S. Truman's veto of the Taft-Hartley Act. In 1972, a smoking gun, White House audio recording captured President Richard Nixon and his chief of staff conspiring to obstruct the FBI's investigation of the Watergate break-in. Today's birthdays, let's see. Alan Turing was born in 1912 and died in 1954, the mathematician. There was a wonderful movie about him. Bob Fosse was born in 1927 and died in 1987, the choreographer, the director. June Carter Cash was born in 1929 and died in 2003, the singer-songwriter. Wilma Rudolph, born in 1940 and died in 1994, the Olympic sprinter. And now these people are all having parties for their birthdays today. Randy Jackson, 1956, the musician, TV personality. Frances Dorman, 1957, the actress. Joel Edgerton, 1974, is an actor. Jason Mraz, that's M-R-A-Z, born in 1977, is a singer-songwriter. LaDainian Tomlinson, born in 1979, is a football player. Today's fact. Host country Greece won 45 medals, more than any other participating country at the first modern Summer Olympics in 1896. Now, today's sports. In 1917, Boston Red Sox pitcher Babe Ruth walked the first batter of a game against the Washington Senators. When Ruth was ejected for arguing the call, he punched the umpire. When play resumed, the base runner was thrown out attempting to steal. Ruth's replacement, Ernie Shore, then retired all 26 batters he faced. Isn't it funny? I've never heard of Ernie Shore, but yeah, Babe Ruth gets thrown out.
1: Right.
2: Today's quote, no one has a life where everything that happened was good. I think the thing that made life good for me is that I never looked back. I've always been positive, no matter what happened. And that's from Wilma Rudolph, the Olympic sprinter.
1: And that's all we have time for today. Thank you to Mary Ellen. Thanks to Liam there. And thanks to you for tuning into Valley Eye Radio. As always, Liam has much more interesting stuff planned for you. So please stay with us.
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0: 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Up next, we'll hear from Martha with the Westfield News, followed by Sharon with the Daily Hampshire Gazette, and then rounding out the news this morning into the afternoon, we'll hear from Karen with the Greenfield Recorder. 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Have a wonderful Tuesday.
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4: Hello, it's Martha with the Westfield News for Tuesday, June 23, 2026. In front page news, permit granted for Clark Street project. Planners allow for development of family-only units, by Amy Porter from Westfield. In a hearing that was continued due to objections by abutters, the Planning Board on June 16 granted a special permit to David Briggs of Off Campus Housing to divide 5 Clark Street into 2 building lots. The decision comes after he agreed not to rent the new property at 7 Clark Street to undergraduate college students. Rob Levesque of R. Levesque Associates, representing Off Campus Housing, said the continuance was to work on some of the questions and concerns that were raised in the first hearing. He said Briggs was also present to answer questions. Briggs, who lives in Chester, said his business started years ago when he rented to a handful of college kids in town, including the property they bought at 5 Clark Street under the business name Off Campus Housing. We have since changed our plan quite a bit and have transitioned to families, he said, adding that they are looking to create 2 5-bedroom units for a 2-family house on 7 Clark Street, and they are renovating 5 Clark Street to rent to families. Briggs said he understands that because his business is named Off Campus Housing, people think that it's going to be college housing. He said the house at 5 Clark Street has been rented to college students in the past, but is now being converted to families. He said he has one family moving into the first floor on July 15 and another family moving into the second floor on August 1, depending on whether the renovations are completed. Both units will have 4 bedrooms. Briggs said when they looked into transitioning to families, they recognized there was a big need for 5-bedroom rentals, which are hard to find. He said that for the new 2-family house at 7 Clark Street, they are looking to build 2 5-bedroom units for families. Levesque said in the revised plan, they included more than ample parking of 10 parking spaces on each property, which was one of the objections to the last meeting. To be honest with you, the college is declining in enrollment, which is dropping the need for off-campus housing. The turnover for me personally is a frustration as I get older in my years because it's an annual turnover. I'm looking for stability to create these, and I take pride in the properties that we own and to make them nice, Briggs said, adding that the property at 5 Clark Street had college students in it this past year, but they did not re-sign any of the leases. We're completely renovating the property. And, like I said, I already have leases signed for the first floor and second floor for families to move in there, Briggs said. I don't want to create all this extra parking, but it was under advisement to show that because the name is off-campus housing, if I came in with a name that was Dave or Chad, my business partner as the owner of this property, I feel there wouldn't have arisen so many questions about the college community. I don't know how to convince you because the name is what it is, but that is the reason why there's 10 spots, Briggs said. During the discussion, the planners agreed that 10 parking spaces on each property was too many and ultimately requested that off-campus reduce the number of parking spots to 5 and add more green space on each property. Several of the abutters who spoke at the June 16 hearing expressed skepticism that the houses would not be rented to college students, saying that the company was still listed on websites for off-campus housing. The thing that I found last time, and I found again this time, there's 5 Clark Street, is still listed on the Westfield State University as rentals for college students for that house. And you tell me you're converting that, but right now it's still listed on the website for Westfield State University for college students, said Kenneth Mendoza of Kellogg Street. To be honest with you, I'm just old and untech savvy to even get to the point to remove that. I'll be happy to get that removed tomorrow if that's what it takes, Briggs said. Sheila Tenero of Claremont Street questioned the formula for determining the lot size averaging, which she said creates denser neighborhoods by taking out the larger size lots for an average. I think the system is broken, and I don't think you can move forward on anybody's request until you fix that, she said. The method I use is what we've always done. I do check them, and my calculations are on the shared drive as well, said city planner Jay Vinsky, adding that he also tried the formula submitted by Tenero in a letter to the board. A slightly different number comes out, but nothing that would affect this project. Ward 3 Councilor Bridget Matthews-Kane requested that the hearing be continued to allow the direct abutter at 9 Clark Street, who had to leave before the hearing came up, to come back and respond to the changes being proposed. Levesque said after the first public hearing, he had requested a continuance in order to respond to the residents' concerns. We went back, we redrew the plan, we did address those items, he said. The proponent has absolutely suggested that he is willing to accept a condition to not renting to college students. So we would respectfully ask that this doesn't get tabled so this project can move forward. After further discussion, the public hearing was closed. The special permit was approved with the conditions that included planting of at least 1 shade tree in the front of each house to compensate for the loss of green space, no undergraduate rentals, 5 parking spaces on each lot, and side-by-side driveways in between the 2 houses with a 2-foot grass strip in between. Continuing on the front page, Rec Center looking for volunteers to assist with parking cars at the National by Cliff Clark from Southwick. When the annual Southwick National comes to town on July 11, it brings more than just the best professional motocross riders in the world. It also brings crowds of people with cars and trucks that need parking, which the Southwick Recreation Center has and uses for its largest and only fundraiser each year. We need people to volunteer to help us parking the cars and trucks, said Lisa Whitehead, who was a member of the nonprofit's board of directors. We don't turn away anyone who wants to volunteer for us for a few hours on Saturday, Whitehead said, adding that the center is desperate for volunteers, as it is every year during the Crestview Construction, Inc., Southwick National at the WIC 338. Those who volunteer will collect money and park cars and trucks before and during the race. Whitehead said those interested can volunteer for a full 6-hour shift, a 2-hour shift, or just an hour. While many of the programs the center offers are funded through tuition and fees, such as the before and after school programs for students in kindergarten through 6th grade, and the T-ball and kickball leagues. The fundraiser and tax-deductible donations keep the facility in tip-top shape. This summer, the ceilings in the classrooms are being replaced, and the building's fire escape is being rebuilt, she said. There are also plans to repaint the facility, which is on Powder Mill Road, and replace the floor in the gym used for basketball and floor hockey. We also donate our gym to the schools for dances, Whitehead said. The money from last year's fundraiser was used to purchase solar panels, which were installed in March on the center's new roof. One of our biggest costs, of course, is electricity, said Russell Fox, who is also a board member and the vice president of buildings. Whitehead and Fox wanted to stress that the rec center is not a part of the town of Southwick. We're a private, nonprofit, and not affiliated with the town, Whitehead said. For those interested in making a difference for the rec center and gifting a few hours of time, Whitehead can be reached by calling 413-478-8795, or she can be emailed at tinytoe3@comcast.net. And last on the front page, student becomes first from WHS to earn statewide scholarship, by Miasha Lee, special to the Westfield News, from Westfield. A statewide program that's been around for decades just witnessed a major milestone. This year, Ethan David becomes the first person from Westfield High School to be awarded the Christian A. Herter Memorial Scholarship. Established in 1972 by the Massachusetts State Legislature, the scholarship program provides awards to high school sophomores and juniors in Massachusetts who have overcome significant obstacles to pursue their education. Students who demonstrate academic promise and desire to attend post-secondary institutions may receive up to 50% of their calculated need at the college of their choice within the continental United States. It feels surreal, said David. I was so ecstatic, and even more so, it just feels great knowing that I'm a recipient because of how much it relieves the financial burden that I was worried about when it came to secondary postgraduate education. He went on to say, it was a big dream of mine to be a Herter scholarship, and I'm so proud to say that I'm part of such an intelligent and gifted young group of change makers because they're truly some of the brightest minds that I have had the pleasure of meeting. David applied for the scholarship because it resonated deeply with where he was as a junior in high school. David told the Westfield News that his upbringing was not always the smoothest. He grew up with an absentee father who struggled with substance abuse and who projected those issues onto him and his sister Grace. It affected his mental health and anxiety, so David used community service and leadership to persevere through that challenge and apply himself in academic settings that would eventually lead to his Herter scholarship selection. David comes from a family that lives below federal and state poverty levels. He aspires to go into medicine, but with the price of college nowadays, he said that goal originally felt like a pipe dream. Because the award for this scholarship covers up to 50% of a student's demonstrated need to any university or college within the continental United States, he said the program will help him attain the financial feasibility of his dreams. David is someone who focuses his life on service and has over 300 confirmed community service hours. He feels service is the most pivotal part of understanding who he is and the way he wants to lead his life. David is the president of the Westfield High School Choir, vice president of the Tri-M Music National Honor Society, and serves as the class of 2027's historian. He's also the president of the YMCA Leaders Club in Westfield, where he helps organize community service opportunities. With help from the advisors and some of the other executive board members, David tries to bring volunteering opportunities to the table. That kind of access helped him greatly when he was a freshman. I didn't have a clear picture of what I wanted to do, said David. Opportunities like this helped me find some meaning in what I wanted to do all throughout high school. It also gave me a vision into how I wanted to pursue my future endeavors. Many people have helped David get to this point in life. He credits his mother Bethany and his sister. Without them, David said he would have never had the opportunity to write his application essay. His mother pushed him to do his best in terms of service and put himself out there. And his sister protected him through the experiences and challenges he faced. David also thanks his two advisors, Amanda Peach Cunningham, who now works at Frost Valley YMCA in the Catskills of New York, and Liam Patrick Barrett, who serves as the current lead advisor for leaders for their leadership initiatives, always believing in him and connecting him with all the outlets in which he was able to do community service. This summer, David will narrow down what he wants to do. His first goal was to finish his senior year strong academically and also give back to many of the communities that built him into the person he is today. His second goal is to obtain a college acceptance from some of his dream schools, such as the University of Chicago in Illinois and Lehigh University in Pennsylvania. I'm shooting high for my college admissions, and I hope to attend one of those colleges in the fall of 2027, David said. My biggest piece of advice I would give to people specifically applying for this scholarship is to stay true to themselves. Don't think about what this scholarship can do for you. Think about what you can do with the opportunity created by the scholarship, not just through award value, but by what you can gain out of the application process and what connections you can make with the people that are granting you this scholarship. And today's Pride honoree, John Kander, was born in 1937. For more than 60 years, composer John Kander, he, him, has powered some of the most iconic stories and sounds in American entertainment, from Broadway stages to Hollywood films to the American Songbook. With a collaborative catalog spanning more than 20 shows and over 530 songs, mostly famous with lyricist Fred Ebb, he has never shied away from the world's hardest truths. Kander's musicals carry deep social and LGBTQ resonance, from Cabaret, which portrays pre-World War II Berlin and the peril its residents faced as Hitler rose to power, to Chicago, set in 1924, where justice, celebrity, and all that jazz collide in a world that turns crime into entertainment. Kiss of the Spider-Woman tells of a gay man's struggle for dignity after he is imprisoned for his sexuality, while The Scottsboro Boys confronts the state-sanctioned racism inflicted on 9 black teenagers in 1931 Alabama. Kander's artistry may also be uplifting in the iconic anthem New York, New York, that reminds us making it there means you can make it anywhere. He has been married to dancer-choreographer Albert Stevenson since 2010. In a quote from John Kander, "We've always been attracted to material that has something to say. If it makes people uncomfortable, that's usually a sign we should be writing it." And some events in the area: in Huntington, Brown Bag Program. The Huntington Council on Aging's Brown Bag Program pickup takes place every third Friday from 10 to 11 a.m. at Stanton Hall at 26 Russell Road. Also in Huntington, chair yoga. The Huntington Council on Aging hosts chair yoga Wednesdays from 10 to 11:15 a.m. at Stanton Hall, 26 Russell Road. The fee is $5 per class. In Southwick, summer reading. The Southwick Public Library's summer reading program for children ages 2 to 11 begins June 24, but you can register early at the library. The summer reading opening day event on June 24 will be from 5 to 7:30 p.m. and will include a bubble performance by Vinny the Bubble Guy, glitter tattoos with breeze balloons, Firefly Fields mini zoo, and the Moolicious ice cream truck. No registration is necessary to attend. Also in Southwick, stories and songs. At the first summer reading event at the Southwick Public Library on June 29 at 2 p.m., summer reading participants of all ages will get a short lesson on the life cycle of a plant, including the importance of seeds, then make a mosaic with beautiful seeds. Summer reading program participants will receive 3 raffle tickets for each event they attend. contact the library for registration. And some events from Westfield. Homeless Cat Project. June is Adopt a Cat Month, and the Westfield Homeless Cat Project is filled with cats and kittens. Adoption clinics are held every Saturday from noon to 4 p.m., and also by appointment during the week. For more information, contact Denise at deniseseneco@hotmail.com and visit the Facebook page at Westfield Homeless Cat Project Adoptions for updates and events. Those not ready to adopt are asked to consider fostering a cat or kitten in need or making a monetary donation or canned frisky and fancy feast. Wish lists are also posted on Amazon. Donated items can be sent to or dropped off at 1124 East Mountain Road at any time. Children's Museum. Amelia Park Children's Museum offers the following programs in June. Mondays, coral reefs. Tuesdays, summer coloring sheets. Thursdays, sun catchers. Fridays, sink or boat. Those programs are offered at 10 a.m. and at 1 p.m. and are included with the price of admission. Amelia Park Children's Museum is located at 29 South Broad Street and is open 9 a.m. to 4 p.m. Thursday through Tuesday. The museum offers hands-on learning for children ages 1 to 7 in a safe and welcoming environment. 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Each class is limited to 25 participants to ensure equipment availability and a quality experience. 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A donation to the park of $5 per person per class is suggested. In sports, 14U All-Stars Fall to Belchertown by Chris Putz from Westfield. The Westfield Little League softball 14U team reached base in all but the final inning of Friday evening's district tournament game. Unfortunately for this group of All-Stars, Belchertown loaded the bases in every inning and then unloaded their bats. Belchertown collected 11 hits and 12 runs, and Raylan Fine tossed a four-hitter while striking out six batters to defeat Westfield 12-2 in a mercy-shortened five-inning contest Friday night at Sadie Knox Field. Belchertown won the best-of-five series 3-0. Dear Annie by Annie Lane. Feeling cornered by sister's invitations. Dear Annie, I moved to northern Florida over a year ago to help care for my parents. My sister has lived in southern Florida for many years, and for as long as I can remember, nearly every conversation with her includes the same question, when are you coming down to visit? Before I moved here, she asked it constantly, Once she and her husband picked me up from the airport, and before we had even left the curb, she asked, laughing, "When are you coming down again?" She knows it irritates me, but she does it anyway. Now that I live in the same state and nothing has changed, it is still, "When are you coming down?" I hosted Thanksgiving and gave her 2 months' notice. Every time we talked, she asked, "What can we bring?" I told her, and then sent a list of who was bringing what. Still, every call brought another, "Are you sure?" Now it is my birthday month, and I recently found out I need cataract surgery. This feels like a big deal to me, and between work and the surgery, I told my sister that I did not want to make plans. She would not accept that. "We have to celebrate your birthday," she kept saying. When I said no, she answered, "That won't do." It is not the celebrating that bothers me. It's the relentless battering ram tone. "When are you coming down? Are you sure? We have to celebrate." Over and over until I feel like I am being pushed through a hedge backward. If I say anything, she tells me I am too sensitive, then treats me like I am fragile. I am not fragile. I am tired of being verbally worn down. I love my sister, but we are both over 60 years old, and I cannot handle this anymore. If I hear, "When are you coming down?" one more time, I may answer, "Never." How do I get her to stop steamrolling me, or at least how do I learn not to let it get under my skin? Signed, Harassed by Reputation. Dear Harassed, your sister may think she is being loving, but love repeated at full volume can start to sound like a leaf blower. Stop explaining. Explanations give determined people something to argue with. Try one calm sentence. "I love you, but I am not discussing plans this month." If she keeps pushing, say, "I'm going to hang up now and we'll talk another time," then do it. You do not have to become desensitized to being steamrolled. You have to become consistent. Boundaries are not speeches, they are actions. Wait until after your surgery, and for now, simply focus on protecting your peace. And our hints from Heloise. Making choice between single-ply versus multiply. Dear Heloise, apparently there's truth to the saying, you're never really too old to learn new things. Several months ago, at the tender age of 77, I learned that I've been purchasing the wrong type of toilet paper for decades. I accidentally purchased a no-frills, plain old roll of single-ply toilet paper versus the multi-ply quilted super soft stuff that I'd bought for years. Here's what I found out. For our household of two, a single-ply roll costs less than a dollar and lasts for 8 full days. The quilted rolls, on the other hand, cost more than a dollar and barely last for 2 days. That's right. The single ply lasts 4 times as long and costs far less than the quilted cousin. Equally important is that there's no difference in comfort and efficacy when using the single ply roll. From Richard in West Lynn, Oregon. Richard, according to my research, a single ply roll of toilet paper can last up to 18 days for a single person, or possibly 4.3 days, assuming that there are 5 bathroom visits per day. For a household, a 2 or 3 ply roll can last for 1 to 2 days. Of course, the major factor is the number of people in the household and how many squares are used. I use single ply because my plumber told me to only use single ply. He said that he saw more clogged pipes with thicker paper. From Heloise. Flying a garden flag. Dear Heloise, I love having different themed garden flags on my fence on a drop-down rod. When the flags aren't in use, I can just fold the rod up. Unfortunately, on very windy days, the flag would sometimes come off the rod. I tried using a safety pin and trying other ways of keeping it on the rod, like wrapping the flag around it. But nothing worked until I finally tried clipping the flag with a small Regal clip. Now I just clip it in the middle of the rod, and there's no more wrapped or lost flag. Love your column. From Gina in Little Rock, Arkansas. And chocolate French toast. Dear Heloise, my family and I love French toast, and we love chocolate as well. So once in a while, I'll make French toast and add some chocolate syrup to the egg dip for the toast. My husband loves it when I also mix some chocolate syrup with the maple syrup and drizzle it across the toast before serving it. If I happen to have some whipped cream on hand, I'll add a scoop on top, It looks fancy and tastes great. I was trying to remember where I learned this trick, and I think it was from one of your books. Am I correct about this idea? By the way, I love reading your column. From Alvina in Boston. Alvina, yes, you'll find it in my book, Heloise from A to Z, along with many more useful hints that can still be applied today. From Heloise. And that is the Westfield News for Tuesday, June 23, 2026. This has been Martha. 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
0: Hi, this is Liam from Valley Eye Radio with a brief announcement. 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
6: Hello, everyone, and welcome. This is Sharon, and today I'll be reading from the Daily Hampshire Gazette for Tuesday, June 23rd, 2026. Let's begin by checking out the Hampshire County six-day weather forecast. For today, a high of 78 with a little rain in the morning and winds from the north-northwest at 6 to 12 miles per hour. For tonight, a low of 59, a crystal clear sky and winds from the north-northwest at 4 to 8 miles per hour. Wednesday, a high of 83, a low of 54, mostly sunny and less humid with winds from the northwest at 7 to 14 miles per hour. Thursday, a high of 83, a low of 63, times of clouds and sun and winds from the south-southwest at 4 to 8 miles per hour. Friday, a high of 79, a low of 61, humid with a passing shower or two, and winds from the southwest at 7 to 14 miles per hour. For our weekend on Saturday, a high of 79, a low of 59, clouds and sun, nice, less humid, and winds from the southeast at 3 to 6 miles per hour. Sunday, a high of 81, a low of 58, sunshine and a few clouds, and winds from the east-northeast at 4 to 8 miles per hour. Turning to our front page stories now, our first story is out of Northampton. Coca-Cola to close plant, 175 layoffs expected. The mayor, people are coming together to try and support the workers as much as possible. By Anthony Camilleri, staff writer. 3 years since the Coca-Cola bottling facility on Industrial Drive announced plans to close, the company plans to permanently shut down the facility on December 15th, a move expected to result in 175 layoffs. Coca-Cola filed a notice in compliance with the Worker Adjustment and Retraining Notification Act, or the WARN, on June 15th, stating that the site's closure is expected to bring the job losses on August 15th and November 30th. The Coca-Cola company is moving forward with plans to close its production facility in Northampton by the end of 2026. The company is grateful to have been part of the Northampton community for many years, a Coca-Cola spokesperson wrote in an email to the Gazette. While employees have been aware of these plans for some time, the company is issuing formal notices now to provide as much advance notice as possible. The company is committed to supporting employees through this transition, including working closely with the state to identify new job opportunities. The plant, which employs around 300 people, bottles the beverage company's non-carbonated products such as Minute Maid and Powerade. It is the largest industrial site and the largest water consumer in the city, at one point accounting for a quarter of all of the city's water and sewer revenue. The company first announced the planned closure of the plant in 2021, saying at the time operations would cease by summer of 2023. But the timing of the plant's closure has been continuously pushed back, with no clear sign of when workers there may need to find new jobs. In anticipation of the plant's closing, Northampton raised base water and sewer rates by more than 200% in 2023, affecting most homeowners. Mayor Gina Louise Shera, in an interview Tuesday, explained that since the city raised its rates in 2023 in anticipation of Coca-Cola's closure, it has been able to stabilize its water enterprise funds. She said the city will likely not have to further alter its water rates as a result of the company's departure. Shera went on to explain that her most grave concern is related to the facility's closing is for the 175 employees losing their jobs. She said a collaborative effort from Mass Hire's Rapid Response Team, the Franklin Hampshire County Career Center, and the Hamden County Career Center has been activated to coordinate career events and support for the employees. People are coming together to try and support the workers as much as possible, the mayor said. This has been expected, or we've been told many times that they were leaving, so this is not a surprise. But for those workers and those families, of course, this is really difficult news. We want to help support them any way that we possibly can. Although the bottling site's future is largely in Coca-Cola's hands, Shera said she has been in contact with representatives from the company and hopes they will sell the location to a company that intends to use it for a similar and similarly profitable purpose. We have not increased our water and sewer usage rates in quite a few years, and this is how we've been able to stabilize. We were anticipating them leaving, so nothing changes from our standpoint as of right now, Shera said. My goal since the beginning, which I continue to reach out to Coca-Cola and tell them that we want, is to try and market that plant to someone, ideally another bottler or another user of water, to be able to get back to place where we are getting that water and sewer revenue from that plant. Department of Public Works Director Donna LaScalia could not be reached for comment on Monday. Our next story is out of Amherst, a joyful place to be. Beloved principal Derek Shea gets fond farewell at Crocker Farm School, by Scott Mersbach, staff writer. Chalk messages written on the sidewalks that circle Crocker Farm School convey the sentiments of many students. They will truly miss Derek Shea, their outgoing principal. Mr. Shea will always have a place in our hearts, reads one of the phrases written in various colors, with another reading, "You're the man, Mr. Shea." While the chalk will eventually wash off the pavement, other students are putting the same messages down more permanently on paper using pens, pencils, crayons, and magic markers. Kids have been writing letters, and there's been a lot of hugs, a lot of tears, Shea said about his impending departure after 16 years at the West Street School. In a school that has many clubs for students to join, he grabs a box filled with items the art club made for him as parting gifts, containing pillows, including one for his dog Indy, teacups, and a button with "Best Principal Ever" written on it. At the school's first ever fifth grade graduation ceremony, students presented him a book with their reflections. Many of their notes featured illustrations of the Scottish flag, a white diagonal cross against a blue field, to honor Shea's home country and heritage. "We do put our heart and soul in this place, which is reflected in the kids' remarks and their emotions," Shea said. "It's really starting to hit me a little bit, too." A native of Glasgow who still retains his accent, Shea calls the students amazing, and having them for 6 to 8 years as Crocker Farm students, with some arriving for preschool, He and the staff provide some consistency for each of their days. You get to know the kids in the most beautiful way, Shea said. It's the same faces, the same routines that we have in abundance here. Shea's transition away from the principal position comes as the new Amethyst Brook School will open in the fall, along with redistricting students so that both K through 5 schools are right-sized. However, of the 27 children at Crocker Farm eligible to move to Amethyst Brook, all have chosen to stay at Crocker Farm. They will be among those welcoming Tammy Sullivan Daly, who has been at Fort River School, as the new principal. Shea first arrived at Crocker Farm as assistant principal in 2010, after being a guidance counselor at the high school, but circumstances led to him becoming a principal in 2014. It's a fairly long period of time to be a principal, Shea said, but this is an easy school to be a principal of. This is a joyful place to be. I've never felt this is a stressful environment. With about 52% identifying as students of color, Crocker Farm has students from 16 to 17 different countries, including Burundi, Ukraine, and Cape Verde, and what he terms a healthy multilingual population. Even as Fort River's Caminante's dual language program has thrived, Shea said a good number of Hispanic and Latino students are still a part of the community. We've continued to be a diverse, multicultural school, Shea said. Shea attributes any success he's had to those who have served as assistant principals over the past 12 years, starting with Sherry Conklin and Jen Smith, and now Alicia Lopez. They are involved in selecting new staff when positions need to be filled. You can only be as good as the people you hire, the multilingual teachers, counselors, the specialists, Shea said. We have the right staff here, I would say as good as at any school in the state. The people we have are stable, high-quality people who love to learn. Social-emotional connections also are important. When he goes to the cafeteria during lunch and has the opportunity to chat with students, Shea gives some of them fist bumps. Each day also starts with Shea, Lopez, and others greeting students as they exit the buses. This success is reflected in the state recognizing Crocker Farm for its efforts in getting students back to school. He said attendance rates are ridiculous and that the school boasts the lowest chronic absenteeism in the district. Qualitative markers are also strong, with students generally excelling on the standardized tests. All pieces are in place to allow us to have a really good school, Shea said. What will change next year is that both the 51 fifth graders and 47 sixth graders who will be leaving. Shea said he believes sixth graders have needed something different, and this will be a minor tweak for them, though whether Chestnut Street Academy, where all sixth graders will be, is the right approach remains uncertain. Shea, who makes his home in North Amherst, is also well known in local soccer circles. He played soccer at North Adams State College, where he earned a bachelor's degree in sociology, and then embarked on a professional career with a team in Albany, New York. Shea also coached high school soccer both in Amherst and Belchertown. As assistant for the Amherst College men's soccer team since 2015, and part of the Division III National Championship team in 2024, Shea will stay on in that role and now can be more involved with developing those players' skills. That's a big piece of my life, Shea said. Shea has also brought a soccer philosophy to his work. He is a big believer in people pulling in the same direction, in the right direction, with those coming to the school being team players. There's no flying solo here, Shea said. Stepping down as principal will provide Shea with a little more time to take a breath after working continuously full-time in education since July 1987. 39 years of doing this type of work, it's time for a little break, he said. Soccer fandom. Because the end of the school year comes in the midst of the World Cup competition, a large board has been set up in the main lobby at Crocker Farm School, charting how each country fares in the tournament, with national flags ready to be affixed when those teams advance. Students, Shea said, bring a lot of knowledge about the sport, though he expresses amused disappointment, if perhaps not surprised, when none of those he asks pick Scotland as the next World Cup champion. One student, without hesitation, said that Portugal is going to be the champion, while another claims Brazil will take home the trophy, and a third reluctantly chooses Mexico, having come to Amherst from Mexico City. Shea shows brief annoyance when one student picks England. Shea recalls being a child in 1974 and his family getting a new television set so they could see Scotland play Brazil, as well as two countries that no longer exist as they did then, Yugoslavia and Zaire. That tournament was held in the former West Germany. He previously attended World Cup matches in 1998 when Scotland played in France, which was the last time the team qualified for competition prior to this year. This time, Shea was able to be a spectator at the team's first match against Haiti in Foxborough last week, attending the game with his son, a Scottish friend, and the head coach of Amherst College men's soccer. Shea said he has a new Scotland shirt that he planned to wear when the team played Morocco last Friday, also in Foxborough, and Brazil in Miami on June 24th. Shea said people in Scotland will be watching the matches at 2 a.m. due to the time difference. A large number of fans traveled to Boston to be part of the event. Shea's hope is that Scotland can finish second in pool play. He's not counting on them to fare better than Brazil, which would allow them to advance to the knockout round. We never qualify for the next round, Shea said. I would be more than delighted if they got out of the first round. He also appreciates that soccer has come a long way in the United States since 1994, the last time the event was staged in the country. Now the U.S. is feeling the joy of it, Shea said, though he laments the sport hasn't reached the point where everyone can easily play. And moving on to South Hadley for our next story. Select Board backs $3.5 million override proposal. Some residents want more answers to town spending habits, by Emily Klein, staff writer. A proposed $3.5 million Proposition 2.5 override moved one step closer to the ballot box this fall after a majority of the Select Board voiced support for the question. In an informal survey during the June 16th Select Board meeting, four of the five members said they would back a $3.5 million override question on the ballot. Board member Kevin Hennessy, who dissented, wants to find more potential budget savings to whittle down the override figure, while board member Priscilla Marion said she would support $3.5 million but preferred an April vote. The funds would help preserve services while the town continues to develop cost-saving measures and stimulate economic growth. A September election would give families with school-aged children some stability and ensure the funds will last three budget cycles, according to town officials. Parents are waiting in the wings to decide to stay or leave, and I don't want to see more leave, Select Board Chair Jeff Sear said. According to the Division of Labor Services calculator, the average single-family household of $417,100 would pay an additional $560 in property taxes a year if a $3.5 million override passed. This is on top of the yearly 2.5% increase in the tax levy. If approved, residents would see the override's impact on the property tax bills next year. The Select Board will officially vote on a ballot question at its July 14th meeting. Many residents voiced opposition to the override during public meeting. They claimed local government officials had not done enough to gain back their trust after the failed $9 million and $11 million override votes in April. Many of the speakers also said an override of any amount would be unaffordable for those on a fixed income. I don't know whether we have bad reporting or bad government, but we don't have a good outcome, resident Wayne Wetzel said. We need a better outcome on both the income and the expense side of the budget before you ask taxpayers to contribute to a never-ending deficit problem. Other speakers in support of the override urged the select board to act quickly and choose a number that would pass. Many parents will decide whether to leave South Hadley Public Schools based on this conversation. We need a plan, resident Jill Kovalchek said. We just need an override. I don't want one, but we need one. We have to do something. A new plan. Previously, the town proposed both a $9 million and $11 million override to avoid major iterative cuts to town and school services, including all school sports and extracurriculars, library state accreditation, and reduced staffing across the board. When this vote failed, town meeting allocated $1.7 million in reserve funds to level fund the school department and maintain library state certification. But town administrator Lisa Wong said this one-time cash infusion does not sidestep the projected budget deficits for future years. You could get rid of every single town department, and it would equal the deficit that we have in about 5 years, Wong said. There's only so much savings or efficiencies or shared services we can do. The $3.5 million proposal concentrates on preserving school services while minimizing cuts to other departments. Wong plans to stretch the override funds across 3 years by investing the money through an override stabilization fund. Meanwhile, the town government would continue to find $1 million in savings by restructuring positions, undergoing a state audit, and re-evaluating local fees. We're rolling up our sleeves and looking at every little corner that we can with the limited staff that we have, Wong said. It's transparency. Some residents said $3.5 million is too high of an ask for property owners. Most retirement plans lack financial flexibility to absorb higher property taxes, Joanna Brown said. Jim Grandchamp said his trash, utility, and excise bills have all increased, but the money seems to disappear in the $61.4 million budget. Ashley Crawley pointed to the 2024 census data that suggests half the town is 500% below the federal poverty line. Until residents are provided with a clear picture of exactly what would change if the override doesn't pass, it's difficult for them to determine whether those changes justify a permanent increase in their property taxes during what may be a financial difficult time for them, Crawley said. Transparency was the word of the evening. Those against the override wanted more answers to the town's spending habits. Those in favor of the override pleaded with the select board to give residents enough information to make an informed decision. It's transparency. We've heard that word a lot, Marianne said. People want to know we exhausted absolutely everything before going into their wallets. Marianne and Hennessy continue to meet with department heads and speak with town staff to find potential savings. But despite protests from residents about more opportunities to save, other municipal leaders remain doubtful that any measure could avert an override. And over in Northampton now, Kappa eyes carbon neutrality. City's climate director unveils long-term infrastructure plan by Anthony Camilleri, staff writer. 5 years since the city launched its Green Infrastructure Agency, the Department of Climate Action and Project Administration, or Kappa, the department has saved the city more than $269,808 in municipal energy costs. Northampton launched Kappa in 2023, putting the department in charge of setting strategic goals for climate response and managing projects with a focus on energy and sustainability. As the department works toward the city's goal of reaching complete carbon neutrality for city operations by 2030, and a 2050 target for net zero carbon emissions citywide, Kappa Director Dr. Ben Wheel sat down with the Gazette to discuss the city's current and future climate infrastructure and energy projects. Wheel explained that the impacts of climate change, whether they are heat waves or flash flooding, are current and must be addressed on a municipal level sooner rather than later. We're experiencing climate change right now, whether it's the flash flooding that we have gotten, the amount of rain that falls in a short period of time now tends to be higher. We tend to get these higher bursts, and we don't have the capacity to move all that water away from our buildings and off the streets at that speed, Wheel said. We've got this thing really happening, and we're not ready. That's what we're dealing with. So now that maybe is too much. School building energy.

0: 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The material being read is the copyright property of the publications being read. Access to this program is solely for persons who cannot read the original printed version due to a visual impairment or other disability. By continuing to listen, you confirm that you have such a condition.
1: She takes Smith Vocational together as one campus. It's the biggest user. And then the elementary schools are all in there. All the top users are our schools, before you get down to any of the other buildings or properties or fleets. Even our fleets and vehicles don't compete. So that's why we've got big projects and schools coming first, coming fast. The Ryan Road Elementary School solar project, in which the city plans to install enough solar power on the school's roof to supply its entire energy usage, is expected to kick off this summer, along with the installation of a geothermal heating system at Northampton High School, which is expected to cost around $20 million. Despite hefty cost, we'll explain that if the project can be financed over the course of 20 years, the new system's expected energy savings will help the city gradually cut down the cost. It's possible that something in that cost range could be essentially cost neutral over 20 years. So that's the goal, he said. There are some things that start to pay back more. So if we can integrate solar onto the roof, we can use that and its payback to help us pay for the more expensive geothermal projects. Although Smith Vocational and Agricultural High School remains a quasi-private institution and largely falls out of Kappa's scope of power, Wheel said the school's D building is in dire need of repair. He said in the future, he hopes that Kappa will be able to assist with its repair or replacement. Future building energy projects. Looking down the pipeline to the next 5, 10, or 15 years, Wheel said that Kappa, alongside the city's Central Services Department, is working to take an inventory of all municipally owned buildings and address their energy efficiency and best uses. Wheel said that the decision of whether to invest money and time into these projects largely depends on the priorities of the city and its residents. He explained that the city's aging infrastructure calls into question whether it would be worth it to renovate and enhance the buildings. The city's Central Services Department, Wheel said, is currently conducting a study on the uses of Northampton's buildings to determine how, if at all, they can best be adapted for modern use. If you think about the municipal buildings as a group, City Hall, Memorial Hall, the Academy of Music, you kind of collect all these buildings, and they're very old. Some of them are historic. None of them are easy to bring down to net zero, and none of them are ideally suited to their current use, he said. It's very hard to go fix a building when you think you might not want to use that building. So I'm hoping that we get good information from that study that can provide us some kind of consensus on what we want to do going forward and where to house all the different offices, how to make sure that the public has good access in a convenient way to all the city services and city offices. Green transportation. While energy-efficient buildings might bring the city closer to its carbon-neutral goal, Northampton's street and transportation infrastructure plays a large role in clean energy infrastructure. In an effort to maximize efficiency in the city's fleet of roughly 40 light or medium-weight vehicles, Wheel explained that Kappa is working with other city departments to create a pool of vehicles that can be used by all city departments. Wheel explained that the city also has made a substantial effort to invest in electric vehicles, or EVs, such as Sprinter vans or electric bicycles. Previously, every city department purchased their own vehicles independently. Wheel said this led to inefficiency as vehicles sat idle because departments were buying to meet occasional peak demands rather than daily needs. By establishing a shared municipal motor pool, the city can dramatically reduce its total vehicle count while still serving every department's needs. Anything that can be an EV is an EV. It's cheaper for us to get. It's way cheaper and more convenient for us to operate, he said. We're doing this.

0: turnover, and we sold a few older vehicles to get rid of them and get some equity back out of them. But so we're going to turn over the light and medium duty fleet with either EVs or much higher efficiency trucks, Wheel said. While electric vehicles might be well suited for DPW vehicles or lighter vans and cars, Wheel noted that electric vehicle technology has not yet advanced to the extent that it would be more convenient in snow plows or larger vehicles, which often need to be able to rapidly refuel. Even in private transportation, Wheel said that he hopes to, in the future, help steer the city toward bicycle, e-bike, and pedestrian transportation. Creating bike lanes and paths, he said, can make people feel safer traveling by bicycle and might reduce car use. We need a bike system that is good for all ages and abilities, which means that you should be confident sending out your 8-year-old on a bike to go over to a friend's house, he said. That whole vision is part of our climate solution. It's getting people to use, in this case, the streets, but use the landscape to get around to do the things that they want to do in a way that doesn't require the combustion of a fuel. Resiliency infrastructure. As climate change brings about an increase in extreme weather events, CAPA, Wheel said, also seeks to invest in climate change resilient infrastructure to mitigate flooding and encourage large energy users in the city to convert to solar power or other renewable energy sources. Rising electricity and gas costs, Wheel said, will likely depoliticize the push for more affordable renewable energy. We're technologically at a place where we never were before. We have all the tools we need to win and be prepared for the climate that we're just going to face and mitigate the worst of it, he said. We're in this great position. No matter what the Trump administration does, they can't stop it. And out of Massachusetts, group, Israel boycott law will face lawsuits. Somerville proposing ethical procurement ordinance for review. By Rick Sobey of the Boston Herald. They can't say they weren't warned. Jewish groups are giving a heads up to Somerville, Mass. Officials that they will certainly be sued if the city's proposed Israel boycott law passes. The Anti-Defamation League and Louis D. Brandeis Center for Human Rights under law on Thursday urged city officials to reject the controversial ordinance. The groups, writing on behalf of Somerville Jewish residents, argue that the law is unconstitutional and would expose the city to significant legal and financial risks. The ordinance is flagrantly unconstitutional and would adversely affect many companies that supply products to Somerville, lawyers for the Jewish groups wrote to Somerville officials. Moreover, the ordinance is an invitation to costly and unnecessary litigation that will distract city leadership from the important local responsibilities they were elected to address. We urge the council and city to reject the ordinance, the attorneys added. Should the ordinance be enacted in its current form, our clients are prepared to pursue all available legal remedies to prevent its enforcement. The proposed ethical procurement ordinance was in front of the Somerville City Council last week, and it was referred for recommendation to the Legislative Matters Committee. Last year, 55% of voters in the Somerville municipal election voted yes to instruct the city to end all current city business and prohibit future city investments and contracts with companies as long as such companies engage in business that sustains Israel's apartheid, genocide, and illegal occupation of Palestine. The city council then passed a resolution to follow through on that vote, leading to this proposed ordinance. The ordinance reads, "The city may not procure, contract for, hire or retain labor or services performed or goods produced by an entity whose contracts, services, or operations provide material support to or derive revenue from material support provided to entities engaged in conduct recognized under international law to constitute apartheid, genocide, unlawful military occupation, or conduct recognized or conduct recognized to constitute systematic violation of international humanitarian law, including without limitation in Israel and Palestine. The Jewish group's writing to city officials warned that the proposed ordinance would deepen community divisions, expose taxpayers to costly litigation, harm local businesses, and isolate Jewish and Israeli residents. And now turning to page two, our story is our political story for Senator Markey. I'm ready to debate anyone, anywhere. Longtime legislator skipped first inter-party pre-primary debate, by Grace Zakovich of the Boston Herald. After skipping out on the state's first ever inter-party primary debate between Senate challengers Republican John Deaton and fellow Democrat Representative Seth Moulton, Senator Ed Markey called on his primary challenger to release financial disclosure forms and said he was ready to debate. "I'm ready to debate Seth Moulton, and in the fall, I'm ready to debate Mr. Deaton as well," Markey said in a WBZ TV segment with John Keller aired Sunday. "I'm ready to go, looking forward to having that discussion of the issues." Markey also locked in on Moulton's financial interests, calling on him to release his financial disclosure forms. Congressman Moulton has refused to release his personal financial disclosure statement, which I have released, which all other members of the House and Senate have released, but he has not released it, said Markey. The voters of Massachusetts have a right to see those investments made by Congressman Moulton in the companies that appear before him on his committee and that have enriched him to the tune of millions of dollars. Ahead of the September primary, in which Moulton and Markey will face off for the Democratic slot, while Deaton remains unchallenged, the senator's two challengers took to the debate stage moderated by Keller last Tuesday night. Markey, the incumbent, declined to take part in the first-of-its-kind inter-party primary debate. Markey said in the Sunday segment that he did watch the debate and responded to several of Moulton's statements. "This is the most energized I have ever been," Markey responded to Moulton's claim, "Massachusetts needs a fighter. I have voted against more of Donald Trump's nominees than any other member of the U.S. Senate," he continued. "I was the first senator to call for the abolition of ICE. I get up every single morning saying that I have to fight for working families in our state who have been harmed by this Trump agenda in 25 and 26. Asked about Moulton's criticism of his votes to confirm Marco Rubio as Secretary of State and for 61 Trump judge nominees, Markey called his vote for Rubio a mistake. "So, since then, I have voted against every single one of Donald Trump's nominees for everything, because I realize that this MAGA-controlled Republican Party does not allow any nominee to actually act in a way which is consistent with the protection of the public interest, the interest of our ordinary families in our state," Markey said. On whether he could continue to support Minority Leader Chuck Schumer in a new term, who Moulton has criticized, the incumbent said he was open to a discussion of change. "I'm focused right now on winning the House and Senate, but I do agree that we do need, after we win the House and Senate, that work remains to be done, ensuring that we have a discussion of new leadership, new ideas, new directions for our country," Markey said. And now let's check in with Jim Bridgman for a look back. 50 years ago, a suit will be filed in federal court seeking to improve treatment at Northampton State Hospital and to guarantee the constitutional rights of patients, Benjamin Ricci Jr. said last night. The planned court action, similar to a suit filed 5 years ago by Ricci, which resulted in improved conditions at Belchertown State School, would not ask that specific individuals be found guilty. And also 50 years ago, Ellen Story, a staff member of the Family Planning Council of Massachusetts, Inc., last week was elected president of the Hampshire County Council of Social Agencies. She replaces Patricia Sachs. And 25 years ago, outgoing Amherst Regional High School principal Scott Goldman points to poor parental supervision of teenagers and a lax attitude toward drug use as reasons for the rise in school fights and teen violence at the school. The past school year was marred by a series of nasty fights among students, at least one involving as many as 20 students. And also 25 years ago, Virginia Brown and Joyce Piper are both retiring from the West Hampton Elementary School this year after a combined 62 years of teaching. Brown, who teaches third grade, and Piper, who teaches fourth, received many accolades and presents at a festive retirement party held in their honor at the school last week. And 10 years ago, more than 30 students held a sit-in Thursday morning at JFK Middle School to raise awareness about sexual harassment they say students have experienced from their peers. Those involved, said participants, boys and girls, sat in a hallway near the front entrance holding signs for about 2 hours. And finally, 10 years ago, Lisa Evans's knowledge of medieval history landed the East Hampton woman another win and an additional $28,001 Thursday on the TV game show Jeopardy. I always am fascinated by history, and popes obviously were an important part of history in the Middle Ages, she said Thursday night after watching the episode with friends in Holyoke. And we'll break now for today's obits. There is one obituary and one death notice in today's Daily Hampshire Gazette for this Tuesday, June 23rd, 2026. Our one obituary is out of West Harwich, Mass. Walter Philip Koslowski, 79, passed away on June 12th. He was born on October 10th, 1946 in Northampton. He spent his childhood on his family dairy farm in Leverett and attended high school in Hadley. Walter then proudly served his country in the United States Navy during the Vietnam War. Following his military service, Walter spent many years as a storekeeper at the University of Massachusetts Amherst. He later worked as a barrel maker at Cape Cod Cooperage. Walter also spent a number of years with Agway. In 1995, Walter and his family settled on Cape Cod, where they built a life rich in friendships and community involvement. A dedicated supporter of the arts, Walter was a founding member of the Harwich High School Friends of the Arts program, helping to foster and encourage artistic opportunities within the community he cherished, especially the local town bands. Walter is survived by his wife, Cynthia, his daughter, Amanda, his son, Mark, his two grandchildren, his stepson, Danny, his siblings, Joyce, David, Stephen, and Barbara, as well as numerous nephews, nieces, extended family members, and dear friends. A private burial will take place at Massachusetts National Cemetery in Bourne. And our one notice today is out of Rawlins, Wyoming. Ronald Stanley Petruskevich, age 75, passed Thursday, June 4th. A full obituary will be published in an upcoming edition of the Daily Hampshire Gazette. The Graham Funeral Home and Cremation Services, 18 Adams Street in East Hampton, has honorably been entrusted with Ron's services. We're back to the news now, turning to page 3 with news from our local cities and towns. Our first story is out of West Hampton. Conservation effort protects 806 acres. Project to safeguard land, water, wildlife, expand recreation. By Sam Furland, staff writer. A total of 806 acres of forest has been permanently protected in the heart of West Hampton, opening the door for expanded outdoor recreation while protecting wildlife and drinking water in town. It takes a group effort for such a project to come to fruition, according to Lee Halaz, the conservation manager of the Kestrel Land Trust, one of four organizations that spearheaded efforts to conserve the forested acres. The acreage will build upon a corridor of 2,200 plus acres of existing protected land, totaling more than 3,000 acres in West Hampton and beyond. This is a lot of organizations for one project, but it is really four projects in one, Halas said. Kestrel, along with the Trustees of Reservations, Mass Audubon, the Hilltown Land Trust, and the Town of West Hampton, recently announced the permanent protection of the land, which is split into four parcels totaling 426 acres, 143 acres, 124 acres, and 112 acres each. Kestrel led the efforts by securing a Massachusetts Landscape Partnership grant for $1.25 million last year. West Hampton, like every town around, is having a lot of budgetary issues, and it was great to do some work without it costing the town, Hallis said. What an amazing resource right in walking distance of town. The land will expand from the Spruce Hill Conservation Area and is a short walk from the West Hampton Library and Town Hall, with access from Spruce Hill, Taub, and Burt Road. Each parcel will have different protections and recreational purposes, with trailhead kiosks and signage soon to be installed to outline uses such as hiking, cross-country skiing, or hunting, depending on restrictions. The Trustees of Reservations, the largest land conservation organization in the state and the oldest in the country, will oversee the largest parcel, and Hilltown Land Trust will oversee the second largest. Both have conservation restrictions from Kestrel to protect the wildlife and the neighboring Ty Carmody Reservoir, which provides drinking water for the city of Holyoke. What we'll be focusing on with Kestrel is passive recreation, things that aren't going to disturb ecosystems, said Mary Detloff, Director of Public Relations for the Trustees of Reservations. Detloff said the trustees will be expanding trail access while increasing overall accessibility to its parcel, inviting activities like snowshoeing, hiking, and birdwatching. Another focus for the land and an overall goal for the trustees is combating climate change. We want to find as many ways as possible to connect people with nature, because when they have that connection, they become stewards of nature, and that's what we need, Detloff said. The two smaller parcels will be owned by the town of West Hampton with support from Mass Audubon's 30 by 30 Catalyst Fund. They will be overseen by the Conservation Commission, and the town's main recreational focus is to increase accessibility. However, rules about recreational use have not been finalized, and the town hopes to collect public input for desired activities like hiking, fishing, and hunting. This inspiring conservation project has made a remarkable contribution towards ensuring habitat for the wildlife with whom we share the forest, and has created a substantial natural resource for the people of West Hampton and surrounding communities to enjoy, Conservation Commission Chair Fred Morrison said in a statement. Detloff said a major component to land conservation and protection is finding willing donors that own large swaths of land. The 426 acres of land managed by the Trustees of Reservations was purchased, then donated by W.D. Cowles through the Lime Timber Company. We are glad to have been able to transfer a 426-acre property to the Trustees of Reservations, given the property's adjacency to other permanently protected conservation land owned by the City of Holyoke, in order to help maintain connectivity to benefit wildlife habitat and water quality in the Connecticut River Valley, Peter Stein, Managing Director of the Lime Timber Company, said in a statement. Particularly in western parts of the state, Detloff said there is both extensive farm and forested land, areas with lots of potential for conservation. Detloff said more land is being passed down from older generations of farmers and loggers, important steps to help steward property land use into the future, just like the West Hampton project. There is now some generational transfer of land going on, Detloff said. Some of these families want to turn the land over to a conservation organization to help preserve it. Part of that is what's going on in West Hampton. And moving along, our next story is out of Sunderland. Comic book creators look to inspire young artists. Graphic novelist novelists Jarrett J. Krosakska and Mike Curato coming to library as part of workshop by Gabrielle Orta Roman for the Daily Hampshire Gazette. For many young readers, comics are a gateway into storytelling. From Monday, June 22nd to Friday, June 26th, the Sunderland Public Library is helping children take the next step from reading comics to creating their own. Through a week of comics programming, organized in partnership with the Boston Comics Arts Foundation, or BCAF, local residents will learn directly from professional cartoonists while exploring the fundamentals of visual storytelling. The program features award-winning graphic novelist Jarrett J. Krosakska and Mike Curato, who will share their experiences as creators and encourage young artists to develop their own voices. According to Deanna Sukisian, cartoonist and education coordinator for the Boston Comics Arts Foundation's Mass Makes Comics initiative, the program grew from a desire to make comics education accessible to more communities. In the community, there's a growing desire for kids to learn visual literacy, Sukisian said. Comics are for everybody, and learning is for everybody. Mass Makes Comics focuses on bringing educational opportunities to underfunded communities throughout Massachusetts. By partnering with libraries, artists, and families, the organization works to ensure that students who are interested in comics have access to professional instruction regardless of their background. Sukisian said libraries are uniquely positioned to host that kind of programming because they serve as community spaces where creativity and learning can flourish side by side. The library is a place that is accessible to everyone, she said. Everybody belongs there. The program arrives at a moment when many young people are rediscovering hands-on creative hobbies. Sukisian believes comics provide an opportunity for students to unplug from screens, connect with peers, and explore new forms of self-expression. I think there's an uprise in wanting to go back to analog activities, she noted. People are getting really burnt out by technology. According to Krosakska, whose best-selling works include the Lunch Lady series and the graphic memoir Hey Kiddo, encouraging creativity has become a central part of his career. I always knew I wanted to do something with visual storytelling, Krosakska shared. Growing up, I'd make my own animations, my own comics, my own little books. What I do now is a direct extension of a lifelong obsession. When speaking to young artists, Krosakska emphasizes that creativity is a process rather than a destination. His presentation at the Sunderland Public Library, set for Monday, June 22nd at 2 p.m., will trace his own path to publication, including the many rejections he received before finding success. I feel very lucky that I get to be published, he said, but it's always incredibly special for me to meet my readers one-on-one and meet them in person. Graphic novels continue to grow in popularity among young readers, a trend both featured artists have witnessed firsthand. Krosakska believes part of their appeal lies in their accessibility. They're fun, he said. They're very visually engaging. A page of prose can be very daunting. It can be very intimidating. And when we get kids onto pages of comics, we introduce them to an entire vocabulary that they wouldn't otherwise be exposed to. Curato, author and illustrator of acclaimed graphic novels and picture books, including Little Elliot, Big City, credits comics with helping him become a reader in the first place. I was what an educator might call a reluctant reader, Curato shared. After I aged out of picture books and was required to read longer text, I really missed the pictures. Comic books kind of had it all. They had story, action, and excitement. That experience shaped his belief that comics are an important literary medium, particularly for young readers who may struggle with traditional text-heavy books. Storytelling is storytelling, Curato said. Graphic novels are books with a special flair. He also hopes a program at the Sunderland Public Library helps participants understand the creative possibilities within comics. One common misconception, he believes, is that all comics revolve around superheroes. That's just a part of what comics can be, Curado shared. If you strip a comic down to its essentials, it's really just a sequence that tells a story. Beyond that, it could be anything you want it to be. Curado is leading Sunderland Makes Comics, a four-day intensive drawing workshop series for ages 10 to 18 from Tuesday, June 23rd through Friday, June 26th, from 2 to 5 p.m. each day. Curado will cover character design, setting, dialogue, visual storytelling, and the process of developing a comics project from idea to finished work. Because participants will be working on a week-long project, attendance at all four workshop sessions is required. Both artists encourage young creators to focus on enjoyment and persistence as opposed to perfection. I think everyone's just so naturally creative when they're kids, Curado said. I would tell my younger self to continue to make things that make me smile. Krasakska echoed that sentiment, describing creativity as an essential form of self-expression. The joy for me has been the joy of creating, he said. Spending some time with your thoughts and pen and paper or pencil and paper is just so important to our mental health. The library setting itself holds special significance for the artists. Curado described libraries as safe, welcoming places that provided free access to books while he was growing up. Today, he sees them as increasingly important hubs for comics and creative programming. Sukesian hopes programs like Sunderland's become common throughout Massachusetts. My goal is for every library to do this, she said. That's how I got started as a cartoonist myself, going to the library for a free workshop with a cartoonist. The events at the Sunderland Public Library are free, though registration is required. To learn more or to register, visit bostoncomicsarts.org or contact the library at 413-665-2642. As young participants spend the week drawing, writing, and developing their own stories, organizers hope they leave with more than technical skills. The ultimate goal is confidence, the belief that their ideas are worth sharing. For students wondering where to begin, both artists offered the same advice: read widely, create often, and keep going. Nothing comes immediately, Curado advised. You just keep coming back to the drawing table. Our last story of the day is out of Worthington. AG rejects solar articles. Moratoriums don't meet state law requirements. Zoning review deadlines okayed, by Samuel Gelinas, staff writer. Attorney General Andrea Campbell's office has notified the town of Worthington that all three of its moratorium-related articles on large-scale solar arrays do not meet the requirements of state law, according to a June 8th letter. The letter cites a lack of specificity about the time frame and scope of the moratoriums as the reason for the decision. I'm not surprised, Select Board Chair Charlie Rose said after receiving the letter. We took a shot, but the state is just making this impossible. Worthington joins a growing number of communities whose voter-approved temporary moratoriums on large-scale solar arrays have been rejected by the AG's office. Residents voted in three different solar moratoriums during a special town meeting in February with the intent of curbing applications so town officials could prepare more robust zoning requirements to protect natural resources. Article 6, a citizen's petition signed by 258 residents, called for large-scale solar array applications to be halted until June 30, 2027, to allow officials more time to develop more robust limits on such developments in town. Article 7 called for a moratorium through June 30, 2027 to restrict large-scale ground-mounted arrays within the town's water supply district and food plain, the Westfield River watershed, and other habitat areas. Article 7 also called for the creation of a solar overlay district indicating areas in town that meet the criteria to develop large-scale arrays. Article 8 would have placed a moratorium specifically on battery energy storage, or BESS systems, that often contain lithium-ion batteries within the areas identified in Article 7. The articles were spurred by an application filed in the fall by Blue Wave Energy of Boston, which calls for 7,462 ground-mounted agrivoltaic panels in an open field at 190 Ridge Road, with the panels elevated to allow farming underneath. The project awaits a special permit, and the project is still under review by the planning board. Helen Sharon Pollard, the citizen who spearheaded Article 6 and Planning Board Chart Bart Nussbaumer, could not be reached for comment. And that's going to wrap it up for today's reading of the Daily Hampshire Gazette for this Tuesday, June 23rd, 2026. Thanks for sharing some of your time with me today, and until next time, take care. 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
2: Welcome to Valley Eye Radio. This is Karen, and I'm going to be reading the Greenfield Recorder for Tuesday, June 23rd. We're going to start with the regional six-day weather forecast for Franklin County. Today, high 77, a touch of morning rain. Tonight, low 58, a crystal clear sky. Wednesday, high 81, low 52, mostly sunny and less humid. Thursday, high 83, low 64, clouds and sun. Friday, high 77, low 60, humid with a passing shower or two. Saturday, high 80, low 59, partly sunny. And Sunday, high 82, low 58, sunshine and a few clouds. This first article was written by Aaron Leigh Hoffman, staff writer. Decision on new library heads to polls. Polls open Wednesday from 7 a.m. to 7 p.m. at three locations. Montague. Residents will head to the polls on Wednesday, June 24, to cast their votes on whether to authorize a debt exclusion for the town's $12.4 million portion of a proposed new $23.7 million library at 38 Avenue A. Polls will be open from 7 a.m. to 7 p.m. with voting locations at the Montague Center Fire Station at 28 Old Sunderland Road for residents of Precinct 1, Franklin County Technical School at 82 Industrial Boulevard for Precincts 2, 3, 4, and 6, and the Gil Montague Senior Center at 62 5th Street for Precinct 5. The new library would be paid for by using a debt exclusion, allowing the town to temporarily raise property taxes above the levy limit for the life of the bond, which could be 20 to 30 years. Tax-wise, it would add $159 per year to the tax bill on an average single-family home in Montague. But Montague Public Library's director, Caitlin Kelly, noted that this would drop to $64 per year following the end of the debt for the Turner's Falls High School this fiscal year and the end of the Montague Public Safety Complex debt in fiscal year 2028. The remaining $11.3 million will be covered by the state as part of the Massachusetts Public Library Construction Program. The proposal is for construction of a 21,000 square foot building at 38 Avenue A, which is still in the design phase and will take 10 months to complete. In early 2025, the town secured a $100,000 grant for the project's design and planning phase. The remaining $150,000 was allocated by town meeting voters in May 2024. Kelly said that this $11.3 million state grant is a set cost and the project design must fall within budget, with check-ins with an independent estimating firm every few months as the project nears 100% design. According to a handout about the financial impact of both the library project and the new Franklin Tech building project prepared by Town Administrator Walter Ramsey for the recent annual town meeting, both projects could be financed as debt exclusions, as the town has an excellent bond rating from financial policies and strong revenues. The handout also notes there are trade-offs to both developments happening at the same time, including creating limitations on financing other building projects, like the proposed merger of the Hillcrest and Sheffield Elementary Schools. Since the recent annual town meeting, where residents voted 81-3 to authorize borrowing up to $12.4 million for the library, contingent upon Wednesday's vote at the ballot box, signs across the five villages have cropped up, both in support of and opposed to the project, with further discourse on Facebook and in letters to the local press. Kelly explained that in response to misinformation online, the library has posted a myth-busting page. The page shares information on the impact to other town projects down the line, operational costs, and project size, among other details. This project has been going on for a really long time, and we've done the best we can to build the best building for the community and the needs that they've outlined, Kelly said. Seeing the civic discourse about the project has been really interesting and challenging at times. No votes. Urging a no vote is Ken Morin, chair of the Montague Affordability Committee, which has funded the Vote No signs. Morin said he feels the scope of the library is too large and that the operating costs will increase. The myth-busting page for the Turner's Falls Library shares that operating costs would be between $27,126 to $48,230 more than the cost of the current Carnegie Public Library annually, amounting to less than $10 per year for a taxpayer. We've got two other libraries in town, Morin said, adding how the committee is also concerned about having two satellite libraries in Montague Center and Miller's Falls still operating. That's another thing that this committee has been against, which is why does a little town like Montague then end up with three libraries? Morin also voiced concern about the cost of the project and what it would mean for taxpayers. Similarly, Chris Kutcher, who also sits on the Montague Affordability Committee, said as a commercial property taxpayer, he worries this would increase costs too much for businesses. Kutcher leads Kutcher Brothers, Inc. on Avenue A. I'm not against libraries, first of all, Kutcher said. It's just I'm a commercial taxpayer in town. I have a lot of real estate, and I see what's going to probably result in having an adverse effect to businesses downtown. Kutcher also argued that there's no cause and effect when it comes to building a library to attract more business in town. If you want to attract business to town, you need businesses to come to town, Kutcher said, not libraries. Rachel Dillenbach is one voter who says she was initially undecided on the library issue, but she has now decided to vote no. She said her decision comes out of consideration for her neighbors, who she worries wouldn't be able to handle the tax increase, as well as how disagreements over the library have been handled online. I know that if this were to pass, that $3 a week add-on to taxes would likely make it so I could no longer be able to purchase a home in Montague, because it's just enough to make something that's already difficult for me to reach or maintain, Dillenbach said. Down the road, this will become impossible. Yes votes. On the other end are the yes signs, which of some were funded by Vote Yes for a Montague Library, led by Will Quayle and Tricia Perham. Quayle, who serves as a member of the Library Trustees and Library Building Steering Committee, explained that more than 100 volunteers raised money to put out signs in support of the library. When asked about how the advocacy group has presented information to voters and businesses, especially with discussion over tax impact, Quayle said he recognizes that taxes are something all residents grapple with, but for businesses in particular, a new library would stand to benefit them. It's bringing people downtown where they can park, go to programming, get the library resources that are much more available to them here than they've been in the Carnegie, run their other errands, Quayle said. And local businesses are really seeing that this will anchor that end of Avenue A, give us a gateway that attracts people to Montague. This is a chance that one small part of our taxes is going to support a positive part of the community, Perham said when asked about residents' concerns over taxes. Quayle added that the group has addressed the benefit to the community, including some immediate dividends and savings, such as reducing the gas that is currently needed to travel to other libraries that are farther away, or the savings that comes from borrowing items from the library that might otherwise be purchased. Both Quayle and Perham emphasized how the new library would improve accessibility in a manner that the Carnegie lacks, with Perham describing the Carnegie as inaccessible to many and inadequate to most. At previous public outreach meetings about the library, residents have expressed a desire for greater accessibility. One resident, Derek Burr, who has been part of the volunteer effort for the library, said that if his neighbors are concerned, he's concerned for his neighbors. In speaking to residents about the extent of the tax impact, though, there's an important consideration he wants people to take into account. Even if this library doesn't pass, Burr said, we're going to end up putting money into this library, and it could actually end up more expensive over time. Next, sweeping child welfare overhaul nears law. After a 7-year effort by Comerford, legislation would reshape child welfare services. This was written by Emily Klein, staff writer, Boston. It wasn't until the Senate passed a sweeping child welfare bill on June 11 that Senator Joe Comerford, D. Northampton, realized a 7.5-year effort had finally reached the finish line. The omnibus bill, titled An Act Enhancing Child Welfare Protections, includes a Foster Children Bill of Rights, the final piece of a trio of child welfare bills Comerford has sponsored since first taking office in 2019. The measure outlines in one place the rights, protections, and resources guaranteed to every foster child in Massachusetts. We had to broker all of those rights, which in and of itself is a win for foster children, Comerford said. These are among the most vulnerable children in the Commonwealth. What do we owe them? These are our children. The Foster Children Bill of Rights is bolstered by a series of broader child welfare reforms included in the legislation. Among the changes, the bill requires the Department of Children and Families, DCF, to exhaust available social service interventions before referring a child to the court system. It also empowers the agency with greater authority to quickly transition children to new schools, reducing disruptions to their education. The legislation would also strengthen the Office of the Child Advocate, OCA, currently under the umbrella of DCF, giving it the independence to more thoroughly examine cases involving child abuse, neglect, and sexual assault. All of these changes will ensure a brighter future for Massachusetts children, according to Will Davila, Vice President of Community-Based Services at Center for Human Development, CHD, a Springfield-based nonprofit that offers services across Western Massachusetts. Any law, policy, or regulation that comes a step closer to eliminating child abuse of any kind is a win for all of us, Davila wrote in a statement. Importantly, it empowers the OCA and professionals and organizations who advocate for children and adolescents who don't have the power, resources, or access to effect change and enforce accountability. A version of the bill passed in a House of Representatives in October 2025 without the Foster Children Bill of Rights and a handful of other amendments. Before the new sweeping bill becomes law, legislatures from both the House and Senate will need to iron out the differences before a final vote occurs. The Foster Children Bill of Rights is the latest piece of a broader child welfare agenda Comerford has pursued throughout her time in the Senate. The effort began with foster parent rights legislation she brought to the Senate floor in 2022. In 2025, she sponsored a bill directing federal benefits owed to foster children into Achieving a Better Life Experience, or ABLE, accounts rather than the state's general fund. The bills represent the complexity and diversity of the constituents I represent, Comerford said. There is no easy one-size-fits-all solution, which is why there are multiple bills. Sandy Walters, Associate Vice President of Community and Family Programs at Northampton-based Social Services Agency Clinical and Support Options, CSO, views the legislation as a shift from punitive to proactive interventions for children and families. Walters oversees the Bridge Family Resource Center in Amherst, a community hub that provides free family support and clinical services. Under this legislation, the state's 33 Family Resource Centers, FRC, would become the first point of intervention for children facing behavioral challenges or truancy issues, shifting those cases away from the court system and toward community-based support. This is an important change in the system that takes steps to transition from expensive and ineffective solutions to important investments in helping children and adolescents overcome their challenges and have some hope of a brighter future, breaking a vicious multi-generational cycle that often follows the abuse, Davila wrote. FRCs assemble a team to holistically address the problems. For instance, Walter said a family truancy issue may bring on a mental health clinician, a trusted friend with parenting experience, an educational liaison, school staff, and a state caseworker. It can be really overwhelming and intimidating to access services, Walters said. And the family resource centers are comfortable, family-friendly environments where the goal is that we are really connecting with families, showing that there is some hope and we can support them in working toward having their child go back to school. Davila said the family resource centers will likely collaborate more with the Office of the Child Advocate on training and information access if the legislation becomes law. Created in 2008, the Office of the Child Advocate oversees the state's child welfare system and advocates for children receiving state services. A separate bill filed by Comerford to make the office independent from DCF was ultimately absorbed into the omnibus legislation. The OCA's role is greatly expanded under this legislation. The office would investigate all child fatalities and child abuse cases, develop training materials for mandatory reporters, and work with other agencies to improve and expand family support programs. The morals and ethics of child welfare are easy, but policy is far more complex, Comerford said. Every word in the Foster Children Bill of Rights was debated and negotiated between legislators, DCF agents, child welfare nonprofits, and foster families. Simply gathering this many stakeholders in a room at once is radical, Comerford said. The issues are morally and ethically clear and simple for me to embrace because I share these values, she added. But the policy itself, there's nothing simple about that. Next, Springfield attorney eyes governor's council seat, hopes to bring legal experience and strong advocacy for Western Mass. This was written for the Recorder by Hannah Morin. Michael A. Fenton, a Springfield attorney and former Springfield City Council president, has announced his candidacy for the Governor's Council District 8 seat, saying he hopes to bring his legal experience and stronger advocacy for Western Massachusetts. District 8 covers all of Western Massachusetts and includes 102 cities and towns across Hampden, Hampshire, Franklin, and Berkshire counties. The Governor's Council is an 8-member elected body that confirms the governor's judicial appointments and appointments to statewide boards, including the Parole Board, Appellate Tax Board, and Industrial Accident Board. The council also reviews pardons and commutations. Benton said the position combines the two areas where he has the most experience, law and public service. I think it's a very important position that is often overlooked, said Fenton, who will face off against incumbent Tara Jacobs in the September 1 primary. It's a position that fits very well with my skill sets as a lawyer and a city councilor in Springfield for 17 years. Notably, this is a rematch for Jacobs and Fenton. The 2022 primary saw Jacobs narrowly win a four-way contest, with Fenton coming up 2,300 votes shy. Jacobs was then reelected after running unopposed in 2024. Calling the governor's council a check on the governor's power, Fenton said the role also provides an opportunity to advocate for projects and funding through Western Massachusetts because of the council's connection to the governor's office. A major focus of his campaign is what he sees as a lack of representation for Western Massachusetts on statewide boards and commissions, including the Supreme Judicial Court, Parole Board, and Appellate Tax Board. The Commonwealth has historically recognized the needs to have regional diversity on these very important boards and commissions, Fenton said. For whatever reason, we've gotten away from that recently. Fenton said the western part of the state is often overlooked and underfunded, and that his experience in local government has prepared him to advocate for these communities. Another issue Fenton pointed to was judicial vacancies and staffing shortages within the court system, which he said have caused delays, canceled hearings, and caused other logistical issues in courts across the region. I think people are really concerned about this trend of judicial vacancies creating havoc in our court system, Fenton said. He pointed to cases where courts have had to rely on retired judges or hearings could not be scheduled in time. Fenton said his experience practicing law and involvement in local bar associations would help him identify and evaluate qualified judicial candidates before vacancies become prolonged. We want judges who are the best and most ethical attorneys, Fenton said. We want a diverse judiciary that's extremely capable and qualified, but also has the right temperament. Fenton emphasized the importance of building a strong working relationship with the governor and taking what he described as a proactive approach to appointments. That requires a proactive approach to this position and not simply reacting to appointments and thinking that the job is exclusively about critiquing and scrutinizing those appointments, Fenton said. He added that he would advocate for courthouse infrastructure projects throughout the region, including the replacement of the Hampden County Hall of Justice in Springfield, which he described as moving at a glacial pace. Fenton, whose legal practice focuses on commercial real estate, business planning, commercial finance, and estate planning, said his combined experience in law and local government sets him apart.

0: This broadcast service is provided by Valley iRadio. The material being read is the copyright property of the publications being read. Access to this program is solely for persons who cannot read the original printed version due to a visual impairment or other disability. By continuing to listen, you confirm that you have such a condition.
1: And because she has already seen the impact it can have, I saw Governor's Council as an opportunity to be at a table where decisions are made that literally impact individuals and communities and the entire state, said Jacobs, who will face off against Springfield attorney Michael A. Fenton in the September 1 primary. Notably, this is a rematch for Jacobs and Fenton. The 2022 primary saw Jacobs narrowly win a four-way contest, with Fenton coming up 2,300 votes shy. Jacobs was then reelected after running unopposed in 2024. Jacobs said she was motivated by a desire to address systemic injustices and bias within the court system while advocating for Western Massachusetts communities. District 8 covers all of Western Massachusetts and includes 102 cities and towns across Hampden, Hampshire, Franklin, and Berkshire counties. The Governor's Council serves as a constitutional check on the executive branch and confirms judicial appointments, parole board members, and other statewide positions, while also reviewing pardons and commutations. Jacobs noted that the council has confirmed more than 100 judges in the past 3.5 years, representing roughly a quarter of the state's judiciary. I've been very proud to be able to be a part of confirming across the state, not just in Western Mass, but in Western Mass, some people who were firsts, where it may have been the first time different communities have ever seen a member of their community sitting as a judge in a court, Jacobs said. Jacobs said filling open seats has been particularly important for Western Massachusetts, where courts have historically struggled to fill judicial vacancies. She said the Western Massachusetts Superior Court Circuit previously had 5 open seats, which affected access to justice and its efficiency and speed. She said she is proud not only that those positions were filled, but also of the judges who now serve in them. Jacob said residents have told her they appreciate judges who are fair and make people feel respected, seen, and heard, even when they do not receive the outcome they were hoping for. She also highlighted an official Governor's Council confirmation hearing that was held at the University of Massachusetts Amherst in October. The event allowed community members and students to observe the confirmation process firsthand and interact directly with council members. I do as much as I do to try to bring awareness and help educate people and engage them in the process, Jacobs said. She said she spends a lot of time speaking with people who interact with the court system, including people facing foreclosure or eviction, domestic violence and sexual assault survivors, and families affected by Section 35 cases, which deal with substance use disorder. Jacob said those conversations help inform the questions she asks judicial nominees and provide insight into residents' experiences with the court system. We talk about gender bias and racial bias and LGBTQ bias, as well as mental health and substance abuse, she said. Jacob said she also looks for qualities such as intelligence, curiosity, ethics, and temperament when evaluating judicial nominees. I'm looking for people who are kind, who are patient, who are empathetic, who are compassionate, she said. Looking ahead, Jacob said that if reelected, her priorities would include advocating for Western Massachusetts, minimizing court vacancies, and encouraging qualified candidates to seek judicial appointments. It's totally corny, but be the change you want.

0: want to see, Jacob said. I'm seeing the changes that I want to see happening, and that's kind of an amazing thing. Next, new three-year contracts signed. Agreements reached with Educational Support Professionals Superintendent. This was written by Dominic Poli, staff writer. Orange. The Ralph C. Mahar Regional School District School Committee has inked contracts with its superintendent and Mahar's Educational Support Professionals. Chair Peter Cross signed the three-year contracts on June 15, following months of negotiations. Both contracts go into effect on July 1, the start of the new fiscal year. I feel good about it. I think it was a reasonable negotiation, Cross said of the agreement with the Educational Support Professionals, which account for non-teaching personnel. There was give and take, and by and large, it was pretty friendly. The contract for Educational Support Professionals, which was updated to be gender neutral, states that the school year employees will receive 15 sick days per year. These days can roll over up to a cap of 150, and calendar year employees will get 18, up to 160. Sick leave will be prorated in case of a late hire. A mid-year review shall be held for each employee if requested by the employee or supervisor, or if there are concerns by the supervisor regarding performance, the contract states. Paraeducators, a paraprofessional who works in a school, who are assigned to a classroom with students, will be reimbursed up to $50 per year to buy educational supplies and materials used in their classes, though it will be subject to approval by the department coordinator and a presentation of receipts. Requests can be made to the coordinator in the respective department using the supplies request form. The contract also states that when a paraeducator is used as a substitute teacher, he or she will be paid $50 per day of instruction in addition to the paraeducator's regular rate of pay. The paraeducator will receive $20 per period up to a maximum of $50 per day in addition to the paraeducator's regular pay rate. This decision must be made on the paraeducator's part, according to the contract. Under the contract, Christmas Eve and New Year's Eve will be designated as half workdays with no loss of pay. At least 1 week of vacation for all eligible employees must be taken during a scheduled school vacation period, and all annual vacation is provided on a use-it-or-lose-it basis. 5 days of unused vacation can be carried over, but at no time can an employee's accumulation exceed 5 days above the annual allotment of vacation days. If the start of the school day is delayed to weather or other emergency conditions, administrative assistants shall report to work following a delay of the same duration as the delayed school opening, the contract states. For example, if the school day is delayed by 2 hours and an administrative assistant's regular start time is 7 a.m., the employee shall report at 9 a.m. Administrative assistants shall receive their regular full day's pay. As for custodians, any change in their regular work week that requires a work day to be moved to a Saturday will be made only by mutual agreement. The provision prohibits the requirement of overtime on a Saturday. Custodians will receive pay at 1.5 times their regular rate if they report to work when the building is closed due to inclement weather. Administrative assistants will receive pay at 1.5 times their regular rate if they work their entire scheduled shift in the building when it is closed due to inclement weather. However, decisions regarding an administrative assistant working in the building when it is closed must be made by mutual agreements between the individual and the supervisor. Superintendent's contract. Superintendent Elizabeth Zielinski's contract, like that of the non-teaching personnel, is good until June 30th, 2029. The contract lays out the superintendent's responsibilities and duties. The superintendent shall administer curriculum and instruction and decide on matters having to do with selection, appointment, assignment, transfer, promotion, organization, reorganization, reduction, or termination of personnel employed or to be employed by the districts consistent with state law and contract obligations, it states. The contract also stipulates that the superintendent controls the administration of policy, the operation and management of schools, and the direction of the employees. The position, unlike that of teachers, requires full-time service over 12 months, excluding weekends, vacations, and holidays. Attendance at night meetings and night events is a common aspect of the work. Zielinski's salary is $182,640 for the contract year spanning July 1, 2026 through June 30, 2027. The pay then increases to $190,119 in the second contract year and $197,823 in the third. Zielinski will be reimbursed $130 per month for a smartphone, which at all times during and after the conclusion of the employment relationship will be her property. The superintendent will get 25 vacation days per year, and she will be allowed to carry over up to 10 from one contract year to the next. The maximum accumulation of vacation days at any one time will be 35. Zielinski will also be entitled to up to 26 days during each contract year. Sick leave can be accumulated up to 180 days. Upon retirement, there will be a sick leave buyback of up to 30 days at the superintendent's then current per diem rate. She will also receive 3 personal days in each contract year. The contract also states that the school committee can discharge the superintendent when just cause exists with a simple majority vote, as long as the superintendent has been informed in writing of the reason for the proposed discharge and has been given an opportunity for a hearing prior to official action being taken. Vice Chair Patricia Smith said she feels the contract is reasonable and affordable. We benefit from her years of experience and her many contacts in the Massachusetts education system, Smith said of Zielinski. Up next, we have 2 death notices. Turner's Falls, Wilfred J. Morin, 93, passed Sunday, December 7, 2025. Funeral Mass will be at 10 a.m. Friday, June 26, at Our Lady of Peace Church in Turner's Falls. Committal with full military honors will be at 3 p.m. at the Massachusetts Veterans Memorial Cemetery in Agawam. McCarthy Funeral Homes are entrusted with Will's care and arrangements. Greenfield. Cynthia Allen Bukowski, age 70, passed Sunday, June 21st. A full obituary will be published in an upcoming edition of the Greenfield Recorder. Smith Kelleher Funeral Home in Shelburne Falls is assisting the family. Food and Farms is next. A hamburger with peanut butter? How an unexpected trip to the mechanic uncovered a savory food trend. This was written by Tinky Weisblatt. I have been a food writer now for decades, and I still manage to miss food trends. I would have missed the one I'm writing today if the Tinky Mobile hadn't decided that it needed professional help a couple of weeks ago. I was happily driving home from a singing rehearsal when I noticed that the little blue Honda was starting to make a strange sound when I stepped on the brakes. Sort of a hum, sort of a moan, and sort of a whir. I did my best to avoid braking, which is no easy task in our western Massachusetts hill towns, and called the nice folks at the Honda dealership in Greenfield as soon as I got home. I relayed the sound over the phone to the best of my ability and was informed that I had performed an excellent imitation of a car that needed new brake pads. This information was flattering in one sense, as I pride myself on my excellent ear, but it was dismaying in another sense because I was sure the pads wouldn't be cheap. They weren't, but a person and her car definitely need functioning brakes, so I took the first service appointment I could get. I brought along my laptop so I could do some work while the Tinky Mobile was undergoing surgery. I did work, but I also talked to other customers as well as to my service advisor, Kelsey, who informed me she is pregnant. Congratulations, Kelsey. I also glanced from time to time at the television set in the waiting area, which is always tuned to some kind of home and garden network. I was struck by a very odd-looking hamburger being dished up on screen. It appeared to be topped with a gooey, light brown substance. Not quite sure what I was looking at, I closed the laptop and watched for a couple of minutes. The burger turned out to be a peanut butter burger, PBB, which is exactly what it sounds like. Ground beef topped with a big gob of peanut butter. The heat of the burger melts the peanut butter, creating a savory spread. As soon as I got home and started talking to other people about the experience, I discovered that PBBs are everywhere. My friend Vicky's son, who orders burgers every time he dines out, had recently eaten one at a restaurant. The Blue Rock in Shelburne Falls serves a PB and jam burger, which features homemade ground peanut butter, smoked gouda, onion jam, bacon, and lettuce, or so my neighbor Ruth informed me. I really have to try this soon. A quick internet search revealed that two different eateries take credit for inventing the PBB. The now defunct Wheel Inn, a drive-in restaurant in Sedalia, Missouri, began serving something called the Goober Burger, also known as the Goober Burger, adapted from a nickname for the peanut, in the 1940s. The original Goober Burger added lettuce, tomato, and mayonnaise to its burger and peanut butter. George Motz, a chef, writer, and filmmaker who calls himself the Burger Scholar, recreates the original Goober Burger, but eschews the veggies and mayo, popping on some pickle slices instead. He also warms the peanut butter to make it spread even more. Motz dubs the PBB an amazing burger profile. Bearden's, a restaurant in Rocky River, Ohio, has been serving peanut butter burgers to fans at its lunch counter since the 1930s or 40s. The exact date is vague. Its entry into the PBB menu is also sometimes known as the Peanut Butter Bear. Like Mott's, Bearden's likes to add a few pickles to the mix. All of the combinations I learned about appealed to me, particularly when they threw in a little bacon to enhance the peanut butter and add even more sodium. I wanted to create my own PBB, however. I pondered for a while and searched my memory for beloved peanut butter foods. My fancy landed on one of my favorite Asian dishes, Indonesian satay. Decades ago, our late neighbor matriarch, Mary Parker, visited Java and brought back a recipe for this treat. Satay is marinated meat or chicken cooked on a skewer and served with a peanut dipping sauce. I determined that my peanut butter burger would use the satay sauce for extra depth of flavor. It adds onion, ginger, soy sauce, and a hint of hot pepper to its peanut butter base. My PBB was absolutely delicious. After I made it, I discovered that the idea, like most recipes, was not entirely original. Chef Jamie Oliver has a satay burger on his website, and so do others. Happily, no one else has come up with my exact recipe, and I think I can still get points for creativity here, not to mention flavor. By the way, I know we food writers always remind readers to read through a recipe before beginning to make it, so that they make sure to understand all the steps and shop for all the ingredients. I forgot to do that. Alas, I just threw the chopped onion for the sauce into a saucepan with the other ingredients instead of sautéing it in oil first. I'm sure it would have tasted even better if I had followed the directions. It was pretty tasty without following them, however. If you would like this week's recipe, please contact the station by calling 413-747-7337 or emailing liam@valleyeyeradio.org. Next, why eat junk on a camping trip? Tips and recipes for nutritious food on the trail. This was written by Albert Stumm from the Associated Press. Few things feel better than a long hike in the woods, exhausting yourself as you soak in the fresh air and tranquility. Then back to camp where you chip away at those health benefits with packaged hot dogs slapped into a white bread bun with a slice of plasticky processed cheese food. It doesn't have to be that way, said Aaron Owens Mayhew, a dietitian and long-haul trekker in Orcutt, California. It always made me sad that people who train so hard, they exercise, they eat well at home, and then they go backpacking and pick up honey buns, Owens Mayhew said. Getting outside generally improves mental and physical health, but too often campers and hikers resort to the convenience of processed foods high in saturated fat, salt, and sugar. Here's how to rethink campsite cooking to eat healthy while acting healthy. Eat outdoors what you eat at home. Many people rightly assume that a little processed food is fine, especially when you're exerting outsized energy that can help counter excess calories. The problem lies in the way the body processes it, said Owens Mayhew, who founded Backcountry Foodie, a website dedicated to bringing nutrition to the trail. Simple carbohydrates like sugary baked goods and candy bars can cause rapid blood glucose spikes followed by a sharp drop, leaving hikers more fatigued than before. Meanwhile, heavily processed foods tend to be dense in calories, but lacking the vitamins, minerals, and protein the body needs to perform well. A healthy diet can provide consistent energy throughout the day and improved recovery. I like to think of food as one variable that can be controlled, unlike a sprained ankle or bad weather, Owens Mayhew said. She said the best way to eat in the wilderness is to find ways to continue eating the food you normally do at home. Instead of frying bacon and eggs on the fire, because that's what you did at camp as a kid, have that bran cereal you eat every morning, this time with powdered milk. Find it in the baking aisle. Many of the recipes on Owen Mayhew's website are healthier versions of her family's classic recipes, including tuna casserole, garlic parmesan noodles, and sweet potato casserole. As a supplement to grilled meat or fish, she suggested packing instant brown rice, quinoa, and couscous, which are lightweight, healthy, and require only boiled water. To boost flavor, add fresh ginger, herbs, or garlic or onion powder. Adding nuts, dried mushrooms, grated parmesan, sun-dried tomatoes, or dried fruit turns the starch into a meal of its own. 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Well before a trip, take time to plan meals and prep as many ingredients as well as stay fresh in zip-top bags or containers. 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There's no extra bonus points for cutting onions and making mango chutney at camp, he said. Fraser's cookbook, Cookout, devotes a section to pantry ingredients that can be prepped at home. His universal spice mix, salsa verde, chutneys, curry paste, pickled onions, and other flavor boosters pack a punch without adding many calories. They can be mixed and matched, he said, with whatever meat, vegetables, or grains you have. Also, always have an emergency backup meal for when bad weather or other factors ruin your plans, Fraser said. He has a bolognese sauce that he keeps in the freezer until leaving, but a homemade pureed soup or even peanut butter and jelly can be a lifesaver. Have this one dish that's always like in the event of emergency. Break glass, eat this, he said. Sports is next. Don't count out the U.S. just yet. Pundits say America has no chance. Vibes around country speak differently. This was written by Matt Calkins from the Seattle Times. Seattle. The safe move is to take a breath and say, this is what was supposed to happen. The guarded thought is to understand the U.S. Soccer World Cup wins were akin to a 4-seed beating a 10 and a 7 in an NCAA bracket. Holding serve isn't heroic, so maybe holding off on dreaming big is the smart play, right? Right. Nah, screw that. Let's win the whole damn thing. American patriotism feels like it's at its 10-year peak, and it's all thanks to the fever this team is creating on the pitch. A 4-1 win over Paraguay last week, followed by a 2-0 victory over Australia Friday, and the U.S. suddenly has 26 new favorite people. The streets of the Emerald City were rocking. Lumen Field was raucous. It was a singular event in this town, not just because of what U.S. soccer was doing at the moment, but because of what it's capable of doing in this tournament. That triumph over Australia guaranteed that the States would win their group and be the higher seed in their opening knockout game in the round of 32. Should they win said game, they'll be back in Seattle for the round of 16. Yes, they have a treacherous course in front of them, but that's not stopping everyone from asking, why not us? The skeptic's response is pretty simple. The United States is the 13th ranked soccer team in the world, and their wins came against number 37 Paraguay and number 26 Australia. The slow your roll crowd would say these two victories confirmed America's place in the FIFA hierarchy, but did little to elevate it. Former U.S. soccer stars Tim Howard and Landon Donovan recently discussed the state's chances of winning it all, and though Howard was impressed with what the team has done early, he played Timmy Truthbomb on the podcast. The U.S. unequivocally cannot win the World Cup, Howard said. The U.S. will have to play the greatest game they've ever played 4 times in a row. Round of 16, quarterfinals, semifinals, finals. It is literally impossible for the U.S. to win the World Cup. Responded Donovan, well, I feel great now. Howard wasn't trying to spit into the fan bases Sunday. He was having an honest conversation with his friend while relishing the ride his countrymen are taking him on. And though Landon agreed that it wasn't likely that the U.S. would win its first World Cup, he said if they play the way they're playing, they can absolutely compete against any team in this world. So, how have they been playing? Probably the best in U.S. men's national team history. The Paraguay win featured relentless pressure, with the U.S. spending 4 times more time in Paraguay's final third of the field than Paraguay did in America's. They also had 54 touches in the penalty area, which was the most for a team in a World Cup game since Spain in 2010. Paraguay may not be a blue-blood football country, but it has shown flashes of great defense when beating Brazil and Argentina in the run-up to this World Cup. Not against the U.S., though, which tallied its highest goal total in World Cup history last week. Friday, meanwhile, was a defensive masterclass for America. Yes, it controlled the ball 70% of the time in the first half and got the benefit of an own goal for its opening score. But for a 45-minute stretch spanning the first and second half, the U.S. didn't allow a shot. Just as notable, the States were playing without their best player, attacking midfielder Christian Pulisic, who was out with a left calf injury. Since America has clinched its group victory, Pulisic will have the luxury of resting against Turkey on Thursday if needed. Look, the U.S. is still 35-1 to win this thing, which is the 11th best odds in the tourney. But this is up from 50-1 when the World Cup started. Those two group play wins certainly helped America surge, but overwhelming fan support doesn't hurt. As analyst Zlatan Ibrahimovic said, when you have this support, it's difficult to beat you. Then he added, if you didn't believe before, I will repeat. Start believing. This is a soccer country right now. The U.S. is playing the best, or at least close to the best, it ever has. And it's all happening on its home soil. Can the Americans win it? Logic says, in your dreams, vibes, that this could be a dream come true. Next, World Cup is a mess that leaves you wanting more. This was written by Noah Hiles from the Pittsburgh Post-Gazette. Philadelphia. Eating a turkey sandwich on the floor of the press box at Lincoln Financial Field wasn't exactly the welcome to the World Cup moment I envisioned upon learning I get to cover the globe's biggest sporting event. Alas, that's indeed where I found myself within an hour of Friday evening's Brazil-Haiti match in the city of brotherly love. I was frustrated, perhaps more than I've ever been while covering a game, a statement only my former beat partners can truly appreciate. The World Cup has long been an item I hoped to check off my career bucket list, but at that moment, I would have considered any other assignment to be an upgrade. FIFA has long boasted a reputation for being disorganized. I witnessed that firsthand Friday evening. Navigating to and from the stadium was a logistical nightmare, even for folks like me who had access to a free shuttle bus. Lines were long and directions were limited. There were countless volunteers available to assist, but very few who actually had an answer. Everyone from fans and workers to the media seemed overwhelmed. Yet none of it mattered when the match started. I kept a running journal of the World Cup experience. It included plenty of complaints about FIFA's incompetence, but even more positive notes that the event has to offer. On paper, Friday evening shouldn't have gone down as a night to remember. Brazil dominated Haiti by a final of 3-0, and it really wasn't that close. The work accommodations couldn't have been worse. Even the press dining stunk, but in the end, I really didn't care. It's not difficult to find things to dislike about FIFA as an organization. As far as sports leagues go, they're probably the dirtiest of them all, but not even their grimy fingerprints can tarnish the greatness of the World Cup. That's all the time we have left for today. We hope you've enjoyed listening to Valley Eye Radio, and we thank you for being a listener. This is Karen signing off.
1: 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Access to this program is solely for persons who cannot read the original printed version due to a visual impairment or other disability. 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
4: This article comes from military.com. It is published June 19, 2026, being read in on the 22nd, written by Douglas Lindsay, L-I-N-D-S-A-Y, and the title of the article, Exclusive. 54 years after the Dong Ha Bridge, John Ripley, R-I-P-L-E-Y's Medal of Honor highlights a legacy of service. 54 years after Dong Ha Bridge, Tom Ripley tells military.com why his father's Medal of Honor means more than one Marine. More than 54 years after he crawled beneath the Dong Ha Bridge to stop a North Vietnamese armored invasion, Marine Colonel John Ripley entered the Pentagon's Hall of Heroes on Thursday. For generations of Marines, the moment represents recognition of one of the most legendary acts of battlefield leadership in the Vietnam War. But for Ripley's son, Tom, the ceremony was more about was far more than a medal. In an exclusive interview with military.com following the ceremony, Tom Ripley said the Medal of Honor awarded to his father represents the Marines who fought beside him, the military spouses who held their families together through two Vietnam tours, and the generations of service members who carried the story forward for more than half a century. Quote, "This is not my award," Ripley said. "When people would stand up and clap, I would clap too," quote unquote. As applause filled the Pentagon's Hall of Heroes, Ripley found himself thinking not just about his father, but about the hundreds of Marines, sailors, and South Vietnamese service members whose sacrifice became part of the Dong Ha Bridge story. Throughout his remarks at the Pentagon, Ripley repeatedly returned to a lesson his father taught throughout his life. Nothing great is ever accomplished by the individual. It's always accomplished by the team. That belief, more than the Medal of Honor itself, shaped the story Tom Ripley wanted people to remember. The bridge that stopped an army. The action that led to the Medal of Honor has become one of the most studied episodes in Marine Corps history. On Easter Sunday, April 2nd of 1972, then Major John Ripley was serving as an advisor to the South Vietnamese Marine Corps near Dong Ha in northern South Vietnam, when the North Vietnamese Easter Offensive surged south with overwhelming force. Across the river stood a massive invasion force. According to Tom Ripley, more than 50,000 North Vietnamese troops supported by over 100 tanks and multiple divisions were prepared to advance. The Dong Ha Bridge represented the only crossing capable of supporting that armored force. Ripley knew the bridge had to be destroyed. Using explosives carried by hand, he climbed beneath the bridge and made repeated trips across the steel girders while enemy forces closed in. South Vietnamese Marines held the line with anti-tank weapons and machine guns while Ripley rigged the structure for demolition. At one point, exhausted and hanging beneath the bridge, he repeated a simple prayer, "Jesus, Mary, get me there." Quote unquote. When the charges detonated, the bridge collapsed into the river below. The destruction halted the armored advance long enough for U.S. air power and naval gunfire to attack the concentrated enemy force. Years later, Ripley reflected on the mission with characteristic honesty. "The idea that I would even finish the job before the enemy got me was ludicrous," he said. When you know you're not going to make it, a wonderful thing happens. You stop being cluttered by the feeling that you're going to survive. Yet, if you ask Tom Ripley what his father would want people to remember, the answer isn't the bridge, it's the team. Quote, "Nothing great is ever accomplished by the individual," Tom said, repeating one of his father's most enduring lessons. "It's always accomplished by the team," quote unquote. That message became the central theme of his remarks at the Hall of Heroes ceremony. The man behind the medal. Throughout both his remarks and his interview with Military.com, Tom Ripley repeatedly redirected attention away from his father and toward the Marines, sailors, and soldiers who fought beside him. He spoke of Lieutenant Colonel Jerry Turley, T-U-R-L-E-Y, the senior Marine advisor who helped coordinate the desperate offense. He spoke of Marine officers such as Walt Boomer and Ray Smith, whose units were fighting across the battlefield as North Vietnamese forces overran fire bases throughout the region. He spoke, of Lieutenant Joe, I'll spell it just so I don't disrespect his name, E-I-S-E-N-S-T-E-I-N, I'll spell it one more time. E-I-E-S-E-N-S-T-E-I-N, who flew into danger to support Marines trapped in the fighting. He spoke of the sailors aboard the USS Buchanan and the destroyers that joined her in delivering devastating naval gunfire. Most importantly, he spoke about the South Vietnamese Marines who suffered enormous casualties while holding back a much larger force. On March 30th, just 3 days before destroying the bridge, 650 men of the South Vietnamese Marines 3rd Battalion were committed as the reserve, quote-unquote, Tom said during the ceremony. A week later, just 52 men stood in formation, quote-unquote. For Tom Ripley, that statistic is central to understanding the battle. Quote, "There are hundreds and hundreds of people doing their job thanklessly, quietly, no recognition, no accolades," he told Military.com. Quote, "just doing their job to try to help advance the cause." That perspective is one reason many Medal of Honor recipients describe the award not as an award, but as a responsibility. Quote, "in some ways, the medal is a responsibility," quote unquote, Ripley said, "because you have to tell the stories of the other people," again, quote unquote. For many of the Vietnam veterans who attended the ceremony, the recognition carries significance far beyond one Marine. One of theirs is being recognized for something they all went through, quote unquote. A family defined by service. The story of John Ripley is also the story of a family deeply rooted in military service. "My family's history is rooted in military service," Tom Ripley said during his remarks. His father and his brother all served as Marine officers during Vietnam. One of those brothers, Captain Mike Ripley, a Marine fighter pilot with VMFA 231, was killed in service on June 18th of 1971. The timing was especially meaningful because the Medal of Honor ceremony occurred just one day after the anniversary of Mike Ripley's death. Tom Ripley and his brother later became Marines themselves. His nephews serve as Marines today. His son recently graduated from the Naval Academy and commissioned into the Navy. "It's not something we talk about," Ripley said in an earlier interview with Military.com. "It's something we live," quote unquote. For the Ripley family, military service isn't simply a chapter of family history. It spans generations. Quote, "as a father," Tom said during the ceremony, "I take great comfort in the leadership and lethality of our armed forces. It is stronger today than it has ever been," quote unquote. The partner behind the warrior. When asked what his father would have done had he been alive to receive the Medal of Honor himself, Tom Ripley didn't hesitate. He would have thanked his wife first. quote, I've never attended an award ceremony or promotion with my father, but the first thing he did wasn't recognize, oh, I'm sorry, let me start that one again. Quote, I've never attended an award ceremony or promotion with my father where the first thing he did wasn't recognize and thank my mother, quote unquote, Ripley told military.com. At the ceremony, he described his mother as the, quote, quintessential military spouse, quote unquote. When John Ripley destroyed the Dong Ha Bridge, he was on his second combat tour in Vietnam. Back home, his wife was raising four young children, including a seven-year-old son and a five-year-old daughter. Quote, the silent fight that military spouses fight every day is nothing short of remarkable, quote unquote, Ripley said. His father often summarized that relationship with a phrase Tom repeated during the ceremony. Next to a great man is a woman who expects nothing less, quote unquote. Later, reflecting on military families more broadly, Ripley called spouses one of America's hidden strengths. Quote, in many ways, that's our secret weapon, quote unquote, he said. It's the balance, and it's this balance and this ability to go and do the hard things. It liberates you to go and do the incredibly difficult thing your country asks you to do. Quote, it's never too late or too hard to do the right thing. Tom Ripley began his remarks in the Hall of Heroes with a lesson he said defined his father's life. Quote, it is never too late or too hard to do the right thing, quote unquote. The phrase carried special meaning on a day that arrived more than five decades after the Battle of at Dong Ha Bridge. Speaking with military.com afterwards, Ripley said the Medal of Honor represented more than recognition for one Marine. It represented leaders at every level being willing to revisit history and correct what many Marines believed was an unfinished story. Leadership is making the hard decisions and having the fortitude to bear the consequences, Ripley said during the ceremony. He specifically credited President Donald Trump, Defense Secretary Pete Hegseth, Chairman of the Joint Chiefs of Staff, General Dan Kane, Commandant of the Marine Corps, General Eric Smith, Marine Corps leaders, historians, and numerous advocates who worked for years to revisit the case. This team is on a mission to correct the record, to fix the unfixable, and to do the right thing regardless of the cost, Ripley said. In his view, the Medal of Honor was never about rewriting history. It was about ensuring history reflected what happened. For many Marines, that effort represented an act of leadership itself. Why it matters to Marines today. Within the Corps, John Ripley's story has become far more than a battlefield tale. It has become a leadership lesson. The training he received as a Marine officer, Force Recon Marine, Army, I'm sorry, let's do this that one again. The training he received as a Marine officer, Force Recon Marine, Army Ranger School graduate, and Royal Marine Commando gave him the skills to destroy the bridge. But the lesson Marines remember is not technical, it's personal. Ripley often told younger Marines that, quote, leadership is a contact sport, quote unquote. You have to be where the fight is. You have to be where the decision matters. You have to be willing to accept responsibility when the mission depends on you. For generations of Marines, Dong Ha Bridge represents those principles in action. That is why so many Marines spent decades advocating for the Medal of Honor review. And that is why Thursday's ceremony felt less like a new chapter and more like a final page of a story many believe should have been completed years ago. Finishing the story. For decades, Marines who knew the Dong Ha story asked the same question. Why wasn't it a Medal of Honor? Tom Ripley heard the question throughout his life. Quote, when people would come to me about my father, they would always say, didn't he get the medal, quote unquote, or he should have gotten the medal, quote unquote, question mark. Now, after years of efforts by fellow Marines, historians, military leaders, and multiple administrations, that question has finally been answered. But even after the Medal of Honor presentation and the Hall of Heroes induction, Tom Ripley views the moment less as a celebration than as a correction. For the Marines who fought at Dong Ha, for the veterans who carried those memories for decades, and for a son who spent a lifetime preserving his father's story, the ceremony represented something deeply meaningful. The story was finally complete. 2 days after the bridge fell and the invasion stalled, John Ripley was asked to provide a situation report over the radio. More than a half century later, his son chose those same words to close his remarks at the Pentagon. Leatherneck Delta reports, powder dry, morale high, semper fi. And that concludes this article. This article comes from Military Times Magazine. It's an opinion piece dated Wednesday, June 17th of 2026, being read in on the 22nd. And I've scanned the news feeds that I use, and there's still nothing about the bill, that significant bill that's in Congress. So it gives me an opportunity to read some of these articles that I might not have already got or usually get to. And again, as always, when it's an opinion piece, I read the author's bio ahead of time to put it into some form, some perspective. Brittany Haddix, H-A-D-D-I-X, is an Army spouse and volunteer military family advocate with Secure Families Initiative. She serves as a voting ambassador and also sits on the voting rights leadership team, supporting both programs to expand voting access for military-connected voters. And the article starts off, before we move on, two painful lessons from the Iran war. This Friday, the U.S. and Iran are expected to sign a Memorandum of Understanding, an MOU, turning a page on this conflict's chapter, which military families hopes leads to peace. Having recently welcomed my service member home from a 272-day deployment to the Middle East, diplomacy is an immense, albeit temporary, relief. But before Americans move on from the news cycle surrounding this war, there are two painful lessons I want my civilian neighbors to carry forward from this conflict: the dangers of gamifying war and of waging it unconstitutionally, and a gamifying, G-A-M-I-F-Y-I-N-G. While most Americans passively consume headlines about Operation Epic Fury, military families like mine live through it. For over 100 days of active war, I existed 12 hours at a time, waiting for texts confirming my husband, a father, and a soldier on his fourth deployment was safe. I carried an intense disassociation on my D-I-S-S-O-N-A-N-C-E on my shoulders. Pride in how he handled the conflict suddenly dropped into his lap, with simultaneously disappointment at my government for unnecessarily plugging him into it. Despite being a seasoned military family with 15 years of service, the recent chaos was unprecedented. On February 28th, U.S. leadership abruptly broke its own diplomatic timeline with Iran, throwing U.S. service members into hot water, in some cases with no warning. When military families needed bipartisan cooperation and oversight from Congress, we instead witnessed devastating paralysis on Capitol Hill. Even though we find relief in this MOU, our military family community is still healing from the whiplash of an entirely avoidable conflict, still reconciling our grief over a diverse political establishment that chose partisan silence over keeping constituents in uniform safe. This political failure paved the way for our first lesson, the danger of gamification of war. In March, video game-style reels of U.S. strikes against Iran flooded social media. That trend has since evolved into online commentaries that treat active conflicts like a simulation, reducing our loved ones in uniform to pawns on a chessboard. This gamification is deeply insulting to those of us anxiously waiting by our phones for news of safety. On social media and television, supporters praise military maneuvers as, quote, 5D chess. This rhetoric mirrors the White House, where the president has boasted he holds all the cards to secure a win, as though active war was a casual round of poker. Impersonal comments like these desensitize Americans to the real-life costs of war, silencing families like mine who carry the weight of these conflicts. Debate on the Hill often reduced the human component of war to a balance sheet, focusing on the monetary cost of aid packages and missile defense systems. While Congress debated dollars, they ignored the true price of human life, a cost felt across the military community with the recent loss of 13 service members. They are not numbers. They leave behind entire family networks permanently changed. America's cultural desensitization to war is the byproduct of decades of forever war. This abstract makes it easier to look at conflict without flinching. But we cannot afford to be fans of war. That detachment has created a smokescreen obscuring the executive branch's exercise of sweeping powers without congressional accountability. In fact, the U.S. has not seen a formal declaration of war from Congress since 1942, as every administration since has stretched these powers. This brings us to our second lesson. Congress must continue working on to reclaim its constitutional appointed war powers. Recent votes in the House and progress on a similar Senate resolution show real momentum to challenge this executive overreach. Even in the fact of political gamesmanship, like the abrupt cancellation of the initial House vote right before Memorial Day recess, these votes bring us one step closer to Americans winning back their representation and to a legislative branch taking accountability for putting American lives on the line. Honoring our military requires more than platitudes. It requires real transparency and accountability from those who send our loved ones into harm's way. On behalf of military families, I thank every member of Congress who has embraced that responsibility by supporting these Iran war powers resolutions over the last few months. I say this from a place of service and family, not politically sided rhetoric. Military life is not an anesthetic, a game, or a political tool. The recent votes on Capitol Hill prove our leaders can choose a path toward peace. As we look toward Friday's expected MOU, it is my profound hope that this is a genuine bipartisan step forward and not a rare exception. And that concludes this article.
3: This concludes this edition of the Veterans and Retirees Minute. Information regarding veterans' benefits is presented as an outreach service by Valley Eye Radio. Veterans, retirees, their family members, or caregivers should contact the VA or their local town or city veterans service agent or veterans organization to determine how these benefits may apply to them. So, until next time, done for today.
5: Hello, my name is Sue, and today's reading is Scam of the Day from the online blog Scamicide.com, posted June 13th, 2026. Overpayment Scam by Stephen Weissman. The overpayment scam is the basis for many scams, including phony mystery shopper scams, about which I've written many times. For an example of the overpayment scam occurred when a British Columbia wedding photographer was scammed out of $4,600 through this scam. The scam began when the photographer was contacted by someone seeking to hire the photographer to take pictures at his daughter's wedding. The photographer, Esther Moerman, was asked for a $700 deposit, but ended up receiving a check in the amount of $5,500. When Moerman reported to the scammer that the amount sent was incorrect, the scammer told Moerman that it was an accounting error and that the excess funds were supposed to pay for catering. The scammer then asked Moerman to wire the money to the caterer, which Moerman did. As you can guess, the scammer's check was counterfeit and bounced, even though Moerman's bank check initially gave her provisional credit, which led her to believe the check was valid. Once the check was found to be counterfeit, the provisional credit was removed from Mowerman's account. However, the money she wired to the phony caterer from her account was lost forever. Tips. This is just another variation on the scam, whereby the victim, or for whatever purposes, receives a check in excess

0: 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The material being read is the copyright property of the publications being read. Access to this program is solely for persons who cannot read the original printed version due to a visual impairment or other disability. By continuing to listen, you confirm that you have such a condition.
1: Daily emails with the scam of the day. All you need to do is go to the bottom of the initial page of scamaside.com and insert your email address where it states, sign up for this blog.
2: This is Bird Note. Hear that? There's something small, black, and yellow buzzing in the trees. Is it a bug? A bee? No, it's a bird. A golden-cheeked warbler, to be exact. He's smaller than a sparrow, with a white belly, yellow face, and black throat. On a summer day in central Texas, golden-cheeked warblers are unmistakable. But on their wintering grounds in Central America, these songsters aren't the only buzzy black and yellow warblers around. They may form mixed flocks with black-throated green warblers that nest in the eastern U.S. and Canada. As well as hermit warblers that breed in the Pacific Northwest. Or Townsend's warblers that summer in British Columbia. Genetic studies have confirmed what their similarities suggest. These four warblers are closely related and likely shared a common ancestor before the last ice age. And, as sister species often do, they all put a unique twist on that bright, buzzy song. For Bird Note, I'm Michael Stein.
3: Hello, I'm Carol Liberty. Today I'm reading Parade Magazine, Sunday, February 26th, 2023. Ask Marilyn by Marilyn Voss Savant. I discovered some flashlight batteries with a use-by date that passed 15 years ago. Out of curiosity, I tested them and found they still had full power. If this is common, what is the point of printing use-by dates on batteries? The expiration dates on most household batteries are intended to indicate the end of the period during which the manufacturer guarantees the battery will maintain a full charge and function optimally if the batteries have been stored appropriately. Batteries should be stored in a cool, dry place at ordinary room temperature. This means they should not be stored in a refrigerator, which encourages condensation, or a place that can get hot, such as a garage or an attic. But the reality is that due to this generous guarantee, most batteries will retain their full power long after that date has passed, and the vast majority of them will have lost less than 20% of their charge years later. So those use-by dates are just keeping manufacturers on their toes. Also, a use-by date doesn't mean that the battery will slowly go all wonky afterward, the way a carton of milk will deteriorate. You wouldn't install a battery in a clock, make a note of its use-by date, and then remove the battery on that date to install a new one, would you? Rather, as batteries self-discharge on the shelf, they will simply have less life over time. 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
6: Hello. 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

0: Oprah Winfrey's groundbreaking book club, launched in 1996, sparked an enduring trend among talk show hosts, performers, royalty, and other high-profile figures. For most people, what is so painful about reading is that you read something and you don't have anybody to share it with. In part, what the book club opens up is that people can read a book and then have someone else to talk about it with. Then they see that a book can lead to the pleasure of conversation, that the solitary act of reading can actually be a part of the path to communion and community. Bell Hooks, American author. Anyone can start a book club, celebrities included. Since Oprah Winfrey's groundbreaking book club started on her talk show in 1996, plenty more have formed in the following years. Read on for recommendations from some of the most influential celebrity-run book clubs throughout the years. Acronyms: Digital Book, DB or DBC, Braille, BR, and Large Print, LT. Copies of these titles are available from Perkins Library or the Worcester Talking Book Library. 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Oprah's Book Club. Oprah's Book Club is turning 30 this year. The idea started as discussions between Oprah and her intern at the time, Alice McGee, who shared a love of literature. Since 1996, Oprah has chosen 120 unique book club picks to read and discuss with her community. For her 110th selection, for the first time in history, she chose the same book twice. Originally published in 2005 and selected for the book club in 2008, A New Earth by Eckhart Tolle is the most important book Oprah has said she's ever read. You can sign up for the latest picks on Oprah's website. A New Earth, The Opportunity of Our Times by Eckhart Tolle. DB 60650 and available as barred download. The author of Power Now, RC 55646, implores people to reject a prevailing ego-based state of consciousness and shift to a higher plane to create a more loving world. 2005. The Emperor of Gladness, a novel, by Ocean Vuong. DB 129518, BR 26312, and available as barred download. A year in the life of a wayward young man in New England who, by chance, becomes the caretaker for an 82-year-old widow living with dementia, powering a story of friendship, loss, and how much we're willing to risk to claim one of life's most treasured mercies, a second chance. Contains some strong language, some violence, and some descriptions of sex. 2025. Bellatrist Book Club. Actor Emma Roberts and producer Kara Preece joined forces in 2017 to create their own book club, Bellatrist. They choose a new book to read at the beginning of each month and invite their online community to read along. The club is now presented in partnership with Tertulia, a co-op bookstore for avid readers. Roberts and Preece take to their Instagram to engage with their readers and share new picks. A Movable Feast by Ernest Hemingway. DB 10646 BR12344. Sketches of the author's life in Paris in the 1920s provide reminiscence of his first marriage and the development of his literary style. Includes portraits of Ezra Pound, Gertrude Stein, Ford Madox, Ford, and Scott and Zelda Fitzgerald, among many other artists. Some Strong Language, 1964. Beautiful Ruins, a Novel, by Jess Walter, DB 74948, and available as BARD download. Italy, 1962. Pasquale Tursi's Seaside Hotel receives its first American guest, actress Dee Morey, who had been filming Cleopatra in Rome. Dee is supposedly dying, but 50 years later, Pasquale goes to Hollywood in search of her. Strong Language and Some Descriptions of Sex, bestseller, 2012. Good Morning America Book Club. Good Morning America is always ready with a good book recommendation, especially after the launch of their official book club in 2019. The GMA Book Club has spotlighted a variety of authors and stories over the years, with readers sure to find their next read, no matter their preferred genre. Count My Lies, a Novel, by Sophia Steva, DB 129720, LT 36880, and available as BARD download. Sloane Caraway is a liar. Harmless lies mostly to make her self-proclaimed sad little life a bit more interesting. So when Sloane sees a young girl in tears at a park one afternoon, she can't help herself. She tells the girl's very attractive dad she's a nurse and helps him pull a bee stinger from the girl's foot. With this lie and a chance encounter, Sloane becomes the nanny for the wealthy and privileged Jay and Violet Lockhart. But maybe Sloane isn't the only one lying, and all that's picture perfect harbors a much more dangerous truth. Unrated, 2025. Wreck, a Novel, by Catherine Newman, DB 133592, LT 38165, and available as BARD download. The acclaimed best-selling author of Sandwich, DB 122194, is back with a wonderful novel full of laughter and heart about marriage, family, and what happens when life doesn't go as planned. If you loved Rocky and her family on vacation on Cape Cod, wait until you join them at home 2 years later. And if this is your first meeting with this crew, get ready to laugh and cry and relate. Rocky, still anxious, nostalgic, and funny, is living in Western Massachusetts with her husband, Nick, and their daughter, Willa, who's back home after college. Their son, Jamie, has taken a job in New York, and Mort, Rocky's widowed father, has moved in. It all couldn't be more ridiculously normal, until Rocky finds herself obsessed with a local accident that only tangentially affects them, and with a mental condition that she hopes won't affect them at all. 2025. Jimmy Fallon Book Club. The Fallon Book Club debuted in 2018 as a summer reading club called Tonight Show Summer Reads. Viewers had the opportunity to vote for their favorite book from a curated list, with the winning read becoming the Tonight Show's book club selection. Jimmy Fallon typically selects books for the Fallon Book Club on a seasonal basis, primarily focusing on a major summer read. My Friends, a Novel by Frederick Backman, DB 129483, BR 26313, LT 37444, and available as barred download. An unforgettably funny, deeply moving tale of four teenagers whose friendship creates a bond so powerful that it changes a complete stranger's life 25 years later. Unrated, 2025. The God of the Woods, a Novel by Liz Moore, DB 122747, BR 26373, LT 35785, and available as barred download. This literary thriller charts the disappearance of a girl from an upstate New York summer camp and links it to the mysterious vanishing of her brother years earlier. Unrated, 2024. Katie Couric Book Club. Katie Couric is an American journalist and television presenter. She is best known for serving as co-host of the NBC morning show Today from 1991 to 2006. She is also known for anchoring CBS Evening News from 2006 to 2011 and hosting the ABC daytime talk show Katie from 2012 to 2014. Couric has won 7 Daytime Emmy Awards and in 2009 was awarded the Emmy Governor's Award for her career in broadcasting. She launched KCBC, short for Katie Couric's Book Club, in order to help herself and her audience unplug. The Correspondent, a Novel by Virginia Evans, DB 129105, LT 37836, and available as barred download. One of 2025's buzziest books, Evans' epistolary novel, follows Sybil Van Antwerp, a retiree who writes letters to everyone from her brother to famous authors. But correspondence written by a person from her past forces Sybil to reckon with what it means to forgive. Unrated, 2025. Theo of Golden by Alan Levi, DB 131887, and this is noted as in process. Questions linger about Theo, a pleasant but mysterious stranger, after his arrival in the southern city of Golden. Who is he, and why is he here? He arrives early one spring and, by chance, or is it, he visits a coffee shop where 92 framed pencil portraits are on display. Inspired, Theo sets out on a mission of purchasing all the portraits, one at a time, and quietly bestowing them on their rightful owners. Stories are told, friendships are born, and lives are changed. Some Strong Language, 2023. Read with Jenna Book Club. Read with Jenna launched in March 2019 by Today host Jenna Bush Hager is a popular monthly book club focusing on diverse fiction, nonfiction, and debut novels to foster conversation. It has become a major industry influencer, with many selections becoming New York Times bestsellers. Black Candle Women, a novel by Diane Marie Brown. DB 115266. LT 33135, and available as Bard download. A warm and wry family drama with a magical twist about four generations of black women, a family love curse, and the secrets they keep for and from each other over one very complicated year, 2023. The Names by Florence Knapp, DB 129417, BR 26342, and is in process, LT 37436, and available as Bard download. Follows a mother named Cora who is going to register her son's birth. Through three separate storylines in which she gives her son three different names, readers will find out how his life drastically differs with each name over the course of three decades. Violence, some strong language, and some descriptions of sex. 2025. Reese's Book Club. Reese's Book Club is a celebrity book sales club run by Reese Witherspoon under her media company, Hello Sunshine. Since its founding in 2017, the club has gained a reputation for boosting the careers of female authors such as Delia Owens, Celeste Ng, and Megan Miranda. Great Big Beautiful Life by Emily Henry. DB 129103, BR 26246, LT 37307, and available as Bard download. Romance historical fiction novel by Emily Henry about two rival journalists, Alice Scott and Hayden Anderson, competing to write the biography of a reclusive heiress, Margaret Ives, on a small Georgia island. Navigating their professional rivalry and growing attraction while uncovering the secrets of Margaret's past. Strong language and some explicit descriptions of sex. Bestseller, 2025. Wild Dark Shore by Charlotte McConaughey. DB 127669, BR 26326, and that is in process, LT 36876, and available as Bard download. A father and his three children live in isolation in Shearwater, a remote island with the world's largest seed bank. Their isolated life is upended by the arrival of a mysterious woman, Rowan, forcing them to confront secrets and decide who to trust as a massive storm approaches. Violence, strong language, and some explicit descriptions of sex. 2025. Service 95 Book Club. Service 95 Book Club is an initiative by Grammy award-winning artist Dua Lipa's editorial platform, started in June 2023. Dua Lipa also has a podcast where she does in-depth interviews with the authors who often provide additional content like essays, curated playlists, and reading lists. She does a monthly pick, but the books are often old or older than new releases anyway. Drive Your Plow Over the Bones of the Dead by Olga Takarczuk, DB 96156, LT 27471, and available as bar download. Living in a remote Polish village, Janina has developed a reputation as a crank and recluse. When a neighbor turns up dead and other bodies are discovered in strange circumstances, Janina inserts herself into the investigation. Translated from the 2009 Polish edition, unrated, commercial audiobook, 2018. Grief is the Thing with Feathers by Max Porter, DB 86057, and available as bar download. A man is shocked by the sudden death of his wife. He is deeply grieving and struggling to raise two boys on his own when a giant crow arrives on his doorstep to help the family heal. Some Strong Language, 2015. The Girlfriend Book Club from AARP. Every month, this group, powered by the AARP newsletter of the same name, polls the group to vote on the book selection. Live discussions are on the third Tuesday of every month at 7:30 p.m. Eastern Time. In a closed Facebook group, which is free to join, you do not need to pre-register or purchase tickets. The group regularly features the author at the live discussions and offers book giveaways done via random drawings. Midnight at the Blackbird Cafe by Heather S. Weber, DB 106691, BR 25377, and available as bar download. A magical realism novel about Anna Kate, who returns to her family's small-town Alabama cafe after her grandmother's death, only to discover the cafe's magical pies send messages from the deceased, and she must confront her past and family secrets while working there for 2 months, as per the will. The story blends heartwarming romance, family drama, and themes of grief, healing, and community, following Anna Kate and other characters like the recently widowed Natalie as they navigate loss and find new paths. Unrated, 2020. Say You'll Remember Me by Abby Jimenez, DB 128459, BR 26395, and that is in process, LT 37691, and available as bar download. A poignant romance novel about Samantha, who must become a caregiver for her mother with dementia, and Xavier, a grumpy veterinarian, who fall in love after a perfect first date, but face the challenge of long distance and family crisis. The book blends humor with heavy, realistic themes like caregiving and past trauma, making it an emotional read that is both funny and heartbreaking, with a focus on rescue pets and a hopeful, meaningful story. Unrated, 2025. The Queen's Reading Room. In the Queen's Reading Room, Her Majesty Queen Camilla picks 4 favorite books, 1 in each season, each year. My Family and Other Animals by Gerald Durrell, DB 48465, and available as bar download. Naturalist recounts his adventures and those of his British family during the 5 years They lived on the island of Corfu. Age 10 on arrival, Durrell enjoyed collecting insects and wildlife. He recalls his parents' and siblings' reactions to his escapades, and his to theirs. Some strong language, 1956. You Are Here, a novel, by David Nichols. DB122159, and available as bar download. When a persistent mutual friend and some very unpredictable weather conspire to toss Michael and Marnie together on the most epic of 10-day hikes, neither of them can think of anything worse until, of course, they discover exactly what they've been looking for. Unrated, commercial audiobook, 2024. Tough Guy Book Club. There are two rules in the Tough Guy Book Club. The first, no talking about work. The second, be a good person. Peter Dudko made his 2024 New Year's resolution to read more books when he stumbled upon the Australian-based national nonprofit organization and decided to start a Boston chapter. The club, which draws men of all ages, meets on the first Wednesday of every month at Joe Sent Me, a bar in Cambridge. The Chase by Candace Fox. DB107224. LT31297. And available as barred download. In response to a hostage situation, more than 600 inmates from the Pronghorn Correctional Facility, including those on death row, are released into the Nevada desert. One, John Cradle, is searching for the truth behind what happened to his wife and son. Evading law enforcement, he tries to prove his innocence. Unrated, commercial audiobook, 2021. Zorba the Greek by Nikos Kazantzakis. DB25024. And available as barred download. Set in Crete, a tale of the Roo Zorba, who accomplishes fantastic feats of physical prowess, tells improbable stories of his erotic encounters and misbehaves with his bookworm patron's money. 1949.
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2: Today's article is from the Hoyoke Sun, dated June 8, 2026, reading by Sue. The article is A Huge Turnout to Purchase Proposal. Byline is from Brendan Rooney. For nearly 2 weeks, the public came out and directed their frustration towards the initial proposal of a data center. which culminated in the city's council voting 9-4 to ban future data centers over 12 MW. Among those organizers were representatives from Indivisible and the Real Majority Holyoke, along with a few outside voices who stood outside the grass of City Hall and voiced concerns on various topics ranging from water pollution and strains on Holyoke's electrical supply to potential noise pollution. Among them was Remy Burnham, an environmental scientist who studies drinking water, who appeared both times. Burnham explained that a noticeable emerging link between data centers and PFAS is one of several red flags that are going unnoticed and can have significant implications. All of this is not so new. There's not a lot of science on the books about it right now. Everybody's kind of scrambling to try and publish. But a lot of what is going on is all these data centers are popping up very suddenly in rural communities. And these rural communities are seeing really elevated levels of PFAS in their drinking water, Burnham shared. I've worked in a PFAS testing lab, and I saw how hard it was to get it out of the water, how expensive it was to treat, and the health impacts it can have on communities. Burnham then added that Holyoke's water is currently clean, but that could change, something Rochester Institute of Technology student and Holyoke native Rosa Gonzalez touched upon by citing that a closed-loop cooling system can bring its own issues. A closed-loop system still has to be dumped and recirculated at some point, and if you follow the footprint of it, it puts significantly more stress on power, because you can't keep circulating the same water for cooling purposes. It's going to be heated up after the first time. You have to cool it before it goes back in, she said. And not to mention, that also makes the data center overall internal temperature higher, which can cause issues outside of it. Others told the Holyoke Sun during the protests that they are worried about the future for their children, such as city resident and parent Jessica Montagna. I'm concerned by a recent pattern from the city pursuing these kinds of large-scale projects before there's a clear community-supported vision for how they fit into the future, Montagna said. We should be planning for the city we want decades from now and not reacting to these short-sighted opportunities in the moment like the data center, when decisions are made without fully considering environmental infrastructure and public health impacts, because it's the residents and taxpayers who end up bearing the cost. And it's clear that data centers are not good for the environment. And the momentum from the rally carried into the evening as the conversation pivoted onto the city council chamber, as more than 30 individuals offered perspective and input during the public comment period of Tuesday's meeting. For example, William Billy Myers, a Ward 7 resident who shared he has lived in Holyoke for 30 years, along with being a conservator and an enrolled member of the Mohawk community, while also serving on the Haudenosaunee Environmental Task Force in New York. I can tell folk stories about cows drowned in oil, he said. I really know what goes on with PFAS, and we can't even eat fish out of any of the rivers in New York City because of power plants. We also have a mantra in my community and most of the Mohawk community that what we will do now will affect the next seven generations, Meyer said. He then added his work is centered on children and the stability of long-term community health, as he urged leaders to look within themselves and profit aside. Additional testimony came from Ward 6 resident Richard Korninski, an electrical power engineer who offered a cautionary tale about the proposed project at the former Hamden Papers facility. Korninski drew ire to reports noting that the new data center would use up to 20 MW by bringing attention to the realization that Holyoke Gas and Electric all-time summer peak load is 75 milliwatts. This is not a small data center for Holyoke, he said. This is a 26.7 increase in our peak load that energy has come to has to come from somewhere. He also noted that the added demand could raise costs and increase reliance on backup diesel generation, which produces harmful air pollutants. That means that if they are to be using some sort of peak shaving methodology, Kerninsky said, and more likely they won't have natural gas, to ban or not to ban. In the wake of the public comment fallout, Ordinance Committee Chair and City Council Vice President Meg McGrath-Smith opened with a report to the full council describing what she called a complicated path that would be taken, which eventually led to the council's decision to ban. The first to voice opposition was Ward 5 City Councilor Linda Vaughan, who argued that the concept of transparency needed to take priority. How do we do things matters. We're having a lot of issues in the city, with things happening in the back and coming out in the front. And nobody knew what happened. That needs to stop, Vaughan said. And agree with me, disagree with me. I'm not saying I'm always right, because I'm not. I'm human, I make my mistakes. But on this principle, I will stand. At-large City Councilor Mike Sullivan pushed back on the debate, has he cited the overarching narrative and concern of misinformation being provided, particularly about water use, noting that the current data shows the system has capacity. I've done my homework, and I want it to be known 30 years ago, Holyoke used 11 million gallons per day. Today, we use 4 million. The current data center is at its highest peak, uses 1.2% of our water. So this would have no effect at all on, and this is coming from the Holyoke Water Department, Sullivan said. He just pointed out the range of water that the newly proposed center would have used, which was highlighted during public comment. The developer said the data center would use up to 250,000 gallons a day, so that would be a roughly a 5% increase on our current usage. Because our reservoirs are currently at 97%, and the reservoir we do draw from has over 1 billion gallons, so this would have no effect on drinking water, water pressure, or anything else that has happened in this in other communities, he said. Sullivan then drew focus to the lingering PFAS concerns by sharing that there has been an ongoing discussion at the city level with the Holyoke DPW, where he noted, we have good people in charge of it, and it's being looked at consistently. Echoing Sullivan was Vaughan, who added that testimony suggested no PFAS contamination had been found in Holyoke's water, despite a data center having been operated for more than a decade, raising questions about the actual level of risk. Before noting, no formal application for a new facility has been filed. At-large City Councilor Howard Greeney confessed he wasn't ready to decide, citing, I need more information, he said, sharing that a moratorium would allow time to research both sides, which is my obligation to the people of Holyoke. Ward 4 Councilor Richard Purcell argued the debate should center on environmental justice, arguing lower-income neighborhoods have long borne the burden of industrial development. Wards 1, 2, and 4 are highly density areas of poverty, and that's one of the reasons they want to put this data center in an area because they know they can dump on us, he said. I want to add, Silicon Valley in California doesn't give a damn about Holyoke, not one bit. They're only in it for their additional wealth and the acquisition of our natural resources. He then followed up citing, this will lead to pollution, noise complaints, and water contamination. Purcell led his exchange by weaving his thoughts around the experience he witnessed and felt during the Mount Tom era when a coal-fired power plant operated until 2014, saying communities accepted pollution for tax revenue but paid health costs, including chronic obstructive pulmonary disease, which led to his decision to vote in favor of the ban. Ward 6 City Councilor Juan Anderson Burgos kicked off his thoughts, citing public health concerns, discussing national backlash and other concerns linked to the trend of data centers. And the council needs to listen to the public, and acknowledge the current frustration and worries. They're all warning us. So please do not sit in these chairs and just assume that a business came to our city is our friend, he said. I don't know how anyone has the heart not to support its community. For the life of me, I don't understand why somebody won't stand up and say, not in Holyoke. He then added, I did not get elected to be someone's buddy at some business. I do not care how much money you throw in my face, because that's only shows desperation, Anderson Burgos added. Lastly, at-large City Councilor Meanie Panage and Ward City 3 City Councilor Annie Thalmimer both agreed the framework currently isn't present for a moratorium and called for action to be taken, ushering in the roll call vote, to which it transpired quickly, resulting in the official ban of future data centers.
3: Good day. My name is Sandy, and I will be reading some articles from the Reader's Digest. What Pets Want You to Know: Science Continues to Uncover Your Animal's Most Fascinating Secrets, by Krista Carruthers and Jen McCaffrey. Dogs. 1. I am basically a toddler. The secret to understanding dogs' behavior is that the average dog has a mind that's equivalent to that of a human 2 to 2.5 years old, Stanley Coren, Ph.D., a professor emeritus in the psychology department at the University of British Columbia, told Psychology Today. On average, dogs comprehend about 165 words, so they can follow a bit more than just walk and treat. They're almost most likely to learn words associated with objects or activities as opposed to words associated with emotions, such as good doggy. 2. But there are a few top dogs, super dogs. Those in the top 20% of the intelligence spectrum are a little closer to human 3-year-olds, and they can understand more than 250 words. Every now and then you get a Mozart or Dickens of dogs who can understand 1,000 words, Corin says. Psychologist John Pilley's Border Collie, Chaser, showed knowledge of the names of 1,022 objects, according to a study Pilley published in Behavioral Processes in 2011. But John worked with her 4 hours a day, like Mozart's dad, said Corin. 3. I need to get out in the world. Young dogs that don't meet people or other dogs tend to grow fearful and aggressive. Before they are 6 months old, puppies should meet 150 people and visit 50 different places. It doesn't have to be Zanzibar, Corin said. It can be rooms that are very different, machine shops, parking lots, whatever. 4. I'll tell you when I'm lonely. Alert pet owners know that the pitch, duration, and frequency of their dog's bark differ depending on the circumstances, and researchers are learning what some of that nuance among vocalizations means. For example, dog barks differently when they're encountering a stranger than when they're hungry or want company. 2 to 4 high-pitched barks mean a dog senses a threat and is alerting the pack to potential danger, Corin says. But a long string of single barks with pauses in between? That probably means your dog is lonely. 5. I also use my own sign language. Dogs do talk to you through barks and whines, but don't ignore their more physical communication, such as when Spot paws at the bottom of the sofa to indicate that his ball is hidden underneath. Dogs are excellent at adapting their body language to provide us clues about how they feel and what they want, says Monique Udell, Ph.D., an assistant professor in the Department of Animal and Rangeland Sciences at Oregon State University. 6. You might be transferring your stress to me. Tension flows down the leash, Corin says. If you're tense and upset, your dog will start to act tense and upset, too. He recounts a story of a woman who didn't understand why her dog had started acting aggressive. When Corin found out that she was troubled over a recent breakup with a boyfriend, he suggested that she focus on getting lots of exercise and socialization with her dog to help dissipate any tension she might be passing along to her pet. 7. Your nervousness might set me up for a fight, too. When an insecure dog owner approaches an unfamiliar dog, the owner might pull back on the leash, causing the dog's front legs to leave the ground. This stance is threatening to other dogs, which is why many react with hostility. Over time, an overly restrained dog will come to expect these reactions from the dogs she meets, and she'll approach them with aggression herself. 8. I may have a mood disorder. 8% of dog owners and 6% of cat owners have given their pets medicine for anxiety and other mood disorders, according to a study by the market research firm Package Facts. The FDA has approved pet variations of human medicines for separation anxiety, noise aversion, and cognitive dysfunction, the Washington Post reports. 9. I can be compulsive. Dogs chase their tails for lots of reasons. They're itchy or have bowel irritation, they are indulging their predatory nature, or they're just bored, according to Canine Journal. In certain cases, though, tail chasing can be a sign of canine compulsive disorder. The condition can develop when a dog is frequently stressed or frustrated, veterinarian Stephanie Lift told PetMedMD.com. Once the stressor is removed, the dog will likely stop his odd behavior. 10. I don't feel guilty ever. Like their intelligence, dogs' emotional maturity is similar to that of toddlers. The average 2 to 3 year old has all the basic emotions like joy and sadness and fear and anger and disgust and surprise, Corin says. But they don't have complex social emotions like guilt, shame, and pride. When you come home to find that your dog has made a mess and she tucks her tail and looks ashamed, she's really just afraid of your anger. She's smart enough to associate the mess with your being upset, but guilt isn't part of her repertoire. 11. But I do get jealous. Did your dog snap at you when you petted another pooch at the park? He could be jealous. Researchers compared how dogs reacted when their owners were paying attention either to a stuffed dog or to another inanimate object such as a pail or a book. Nearly 3/4 of the dogs exhibited jealous behavior about the fake canine, but only 42% and 22% reacted badly to the pail and book, respectively. Scientists suspect that canine jealousy dates back to the days when dogs competed for food and other resources. 12. My hearing may be worse if I have light-colored fur. Dogs that have predominantly white coats have a higher chance of being born deaf in at least one ear. In fact, 30% of Dalmatians are born with this condition, according to Corin. The gene that causes a dog to have a white coat just happens to be associated with deafness, as well as with blue eyes. Who knew? 13. I dream bigger if I'm a large dog. Little dogs have shorter, more frequent dreams than big dogs. You can see it happening if you watch dogs sleep. When they start to dream, their breathing becomes irregular and you can see that their eyes moving back and forth under their closed lids, Corin says. A pug might have 5 or 6 one-minute dreams every 90 minutes, but a St. Bernard is more likely to have a 4-minute dream every 45 minutes. Researchers know because they can scan dogs' brains just as they can ours. 14. I can detect cancer. Several studies have shown that dogs can detect whether a person has certain types of cancer, including breast, colorectal, lung, ovarian, prostate, and skin cancer. How? By sniffing a person's breath, urine, or blood. Given a dog's acute sense of smell, scientists think canines can pick up on volatile organic compounds that cancer cells give off. Unfortunately, dogs have not proved to be reliable diagnosticians. They get bored and lose interest in sniffing samples after a short while. Now we go to cats. 15. I'm not sure whether you're a cat or a human. While dogs play with humans differently than they do with fellow canines, cats don't adjust their social behavior much for us. Putting their tails up in the air, rubbing around their legs, and sitting beside us and grooming us are exactly what cats do to each other, John Bradshaw, a University of Bristol anthrozoologist and the author of Cat Sense, How the New Feline Science Can Make You a Better Friend to Your Pet, told National Geographic. 16. I like spending time with you. They don't always show it, but cats like us. They really, really like us. Cats can be incredibly social, Udell says. In fact, in recent tests of cat preferences, the majority of pet and shelter cats preferred human interaction over toys, food, and even catnip. 17. And I don't like being ignored. Cats will more frequently approach and play with a person who is attentive to them compared to a person who is ignoring them, says Kristen Vitale, Ph.D., a researcher in the Human-Animal Interaction Lab at Oregon State University. Then again, she says, sometimes cats want to be left alone. Vitale says if a cat is showing signs of aggression, dilated pupils, a fast twitching tail, fur standing on end, hissing or growling, just walk away. It's better to end the interaction before an incident occurs that may lead to a strain in the relationship, she says. 18. Yes, I'm talking to you. Bradshaw says the feral cats he studied rarely meow. Domesticated cats, on the other hand, meow all the time to get the attention of humans. 19. Purring doesn't always mean I'm happy. Cats also purr if they're sick or injured. They're essentially saying they need your help or want you to stay nearby for comfort. Another theory is that the action of purring is physically healing for cats. Gary Weitzman, a veterinarian and CEO of the San Diego Humane Society, told the BBC that the frequency of a cat's purr is similar to the frequencies of vibrations associated with bone and tissue healing. 20. My purring might help you too. The frequencies of a cat's purr may confer health benefits on nearby humans as well. It calms us and pleases us like watching waves against a beach, Dr. Weitzman told the BBC. We respond to a cat's purr as a calming stimulus and may even genetically selected cats with more propensity to purr. 21. I care what you think. For a study in animal cognition in 2015, researchers set up an unfamiliar and slightly scary scenario, if you are a cat. An electric fan with ribbons attached. When cats enter the room with their owners, 79% looked back and forth between their person and the fan, indicating that they were trying to see whether the human was afraid. Half the owners were told to act confident and approach the fan, and the other half were told to act nervous and move away from it. The cats whose people seemed scared were significantly more likely to direct their gaze to the room's exit. 22. But I still might treat you as if you're not there. Japanese researchers found in a recent study that cats recognize their own names. Regardless of who was speaking, most cats reacted in the same way, moving their heads or perking up their ears when their names were spoken, the researchers wrote. So if Fluffy isn't coming when you call, yep, she's probably just ignoring you. 23. I hold a grudge. Your feline friend not only remembers the sound of the can opener and the jingle of his favorite toy, he also remembers who sprayed him with a water pistol to get him off the dinner table. Cats don't forgive, and once they realize a person is causing them anxiety or hurt, they keep away, Bradshaw says. 24. I'm not trying to make you mad. Cats are stretching, flexible, removing dead cells from their claws, and marking territory when they scratch furniture, according to the Humane Society. There is also a reason behind their spraying. Unlike us, they find the scent comforting, and they spray to feel more secure in a stressful situation. Cats are control freaks, Kathy Lund, a feline-only veterinarian in Providence, Rhode Island, told PetMD.com. They like to feel in charge. 25. I learn for life. Once cats master an essential skill, such as hunting, they remember it, according to Animal Planet. Even after they've spent years indoors eating commercial food, cats who learn to kill as kittens can still hunt down their own dinner if the need arises. 26. Your nurturing affects my nature. Just as kids can be influenced by the environment in which they grow up, an owner's personality can rub off on a cat. One study found that cats with neurotic owners were more prone to exhibit stress, fear, and even aggressiveness. 27. In fact, you often train me whether you know it or not. Many people think of cats as independent-minded, but you do reinforce their behavior, says Sarah Ellis, co-author of The Trainable Cat. For instance, your cat is smart enough to know that you don't want her walking on the kitchen counter, but she likes the attention she gets when you run and snatch her off every time. Ellis says you can use treats to teach Kitty to come when called, giving you a positive means to lure her away. 28. Confined spaces make me feel safe. That's why cats climb right into those shoeboxes and suitcases. Dutch researchers who studied 19 newly arrived shelter cats found that the ones who were allowed to hide in boxes exhibited significantly less stress than the cats who didn't have a hidey hole. 29. I'm not as good as a poker player as you think. Cats do express their emotions on their faces, according to a 2017 study in behavioral processes. Researchers made short video clips at a Canadian shelter to track and code cats' facial expressions. They determined that blinking and half-blinking are associated with fear. Cats show frustration by hissing, raising their upper lips, licking and wrinkling their noses, and showing their tongues. And when they're relaxed, they often gaze to the right. 30. I don't like to share. Sharing food or water bowls or a litter box can make cats anxious, according to veterinarian Katrina Warren. If you have multiple cats, maintain separate dishes and litter boxes for each. Does your cat still seem anxious? Provide your kitty with a place to perch, since cats appreciate high places and autonomy. 31. I can live with a dog, sometimes. Research has shown that you'll be more successful introducing a dog to a home where a cat already lives, as opposed to vice versa, according to Dr. Warren. But do it gradually. Let them become aware of each other first through a closed door, so they can get used to each other's scent. Then provide your cat a safe haven, a place the dog can't enter. 32. I dream when I'm deep in slumber. About a quarter of most cats' shut-eye, Katster says, is spent in deep sleep, when they're curled up with their eyes closed all the way.

0: This broadcast service is provided by Valley iRadio. The material being read is the copyright property of the publications being read. Access to this program is solely for persons who cannot read the original printed version due to a visual impairment or other disability. By continuing to listen, you confirm that you have such a condition.
1: Wiseman, Ph.D., reports that more than half of the fish owners in an online survey for his website, Quirkology, said their fish had a good sense of humor. In fact, the survey revealed that fish appreciate humor more than cats, horses, and birds, but not as much as dogs do. Parrots, 36. I mimic humans well because I'm good at copying other parrots. In the wild, parrots live in large, cohesive groups and squawk constantly, updating one another on where the best seeds are and which direction to search next for food. Timothy Wright, co-author of Parrots of the Wild, A Natural History of the World's Most Captivating Birds, told the New York Times that it's rare for wild parrots to mimic sounds made by other species. But in captivity, they'll mimic barking dogs, car alarms, and human speech in an attempt to bond with their human flock. Hamsters, 37. I can learn to take risks. A 2015 experiment found that hamsters whose cages had received fancy upgrades, extra bedding, chew toys, a tent, were more inclined to take a risk, drinking from a new water dispenser when they didn't know whether it contained a sweet or a bitter liquid. Hamsters whose upgrades were replaced with cardboard tubes and squeaky wheels, on the other hand, were less likely to go for it, seemingly figuring that they couldn't expect nice things in life. 38. Horses. I can gauge your mood. A study in biology letters showed that horses can tell the difference between happy and angry human expressions. When they looked at photographs of people making negative faces, their heart rates climbed and they turned their heads to allow themselves to focus with their left eye. Researchers think this left eye gaze happens because the right hemisphere of the brain is better at processing negative emotions. Horses are not alone in this skill. A 2016 study found that dogs could tell from photos of human facial expressions and recordings of voices whether the person in question was happy or mad. They can read the faces and vocalizations of other dogs, too. And 39, the last one. And I remember you were mad the last time I saw you. In another study, several hours after horses were shown photographs of people with happy or angry expressions, those same people visited the horses in person wearing neutral faces. If a horse had previously seen an angry-looking photo of that person, it exhibited a left gaze bias and showed other signs of stress, including scratching the floor. But horses visited by people who were happy in the photos weren't stressed at all. So, some great tips for us animal lovers.
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2: Hi, this is Warren, along with my little dog, Duchess. Today, we'll be reading from the June 19, 2026 issue of Town Reminder, serving the town of South Hadley. Headline, Grace Notes Hits the Right Pitch for Fundraising, by Ben Hernandez, correspondent, South Hadley. Our Savior's Lutheran Church hosted a fundraising concert for Neighbors Helping Neighbors on May 17. The concert, dubbed the Grace Notes by the parish, and held at the church's Granby Road address in South Hadley, featured falsetti students under the instruction of music director Anya Binsowitzki. The event, organized by church members Paul Turkelson and Debbie Brown, featured a night of song and sound for residents. We've done this for 3 years now, said church member and refreshments organizer Barbara Callen Boggia. The first year we raised $1,000. Last year it was like 600 and something, and this year 805. Callen Boggia reported the event was initially conceptualized by

0: Church member Mary Newcomb, who reached out to the local music director. The idea was to create a showcase to not only feature local talent, but to raise funds for the local charity. Neighbors Helping Neighbors is a nonprofit organization designed to combat food insecurity. Operating out of the United Methodist Church on Carew Street, the charity provides on average 6 to 8 days of food each month for those in need, getting support from food drives, fundraisers, and the Food Bank of Western Massachusetts. I actually volunteer there every week on Wednesday afternoons from 3 o'clock to 6 o'clock, Carolyn Bozier said as she reflected on the partnership. So, it's near and dear to my heart. She noted the partnership between the two parishes has just been lovely, and seeing student musicians perform was unbelievable. The student ages range widely, but are unified with a collective love of music. I think the youngest is 10 or 11, Callan Bozier said, and she blew me away. Then there's this retired engineer. It was just a beautiful afternoon. The concert offered a number of different musical options, from pianists to organ players. Callan Bozier mentioned this year was the first time vocalists were featured, who were also sourced from Benzuski's class. She reported the addition was a mind-blowing experience and was surprised by the students' musical range. Out of all the performances, the refreshments organizer was the most impressed with a student she called Maya, a 12-year-old who has played for Grace Notes ever since she was 9 years old. I mean, when she stood up to go up, we were like, okay, this is going to be like a recital. Callan Bozier said, no, she played the hardest music just beautifully, flawlessly, classical pieces. As for future plans, Callan Bozier mentioned the congregation thought about running a holiday performance around Christmas time. However, the plans are still in the idea stage. She also expressed gratitude for being part of the greater church community, as she gets to do a lot of different things while serving the greater community. Being part of a small congregation means everybody has to step in and help, Callan Bozier said, as she reflected on her time helping out at the concert. And that's a good thing, I think, because Lutherans are about being of service. Next headline, Class of 2026, Granby High School Graduates Celebrated, by Ben Hernandez, correspondent, Granby. The Granby High School Class of 2026 celebrated their graduation on June 6th on Junior Senior High School campus grounds. There were 45 students in the graduating class. Mylon La Liberty was the class salutatorian, and Caitlin Curran was valedictorian. The ceremony featured speeches from Principal Allison Jordan, Senior Class President Faith Ramos, Senior Class Treasurer Ava Elizabeth Lohman, Superintendent Mary Jane Rickson, Class Salutatorian Mylon La Liberty, Class Valedictorian Caitlin Curran, and guest speaker Norman Racine. Additional guests in attendance were the Granby School Committee Chair Jennifer Bartosz, School Committee Vice Chair Trevor Agostino, School Committee members Thomas Hamill and Elizabeth LaFond, and Director of Pupil Services Nicole Haru. All musical sections were performed by the Junior Senior High School Band, directed by Robert Castellano. Class of 2026 marshals for the graduation was Class of 2027's Brianna Marino and Class of 2028's Ralph L. Ogie. Principal Jordan welcomed attendees after a band rendition of the Star Spangled Banner by John Stanford Smith. She thanked the graduates for their commitment and stated the students had challenges with determination and embraced opportunities with confidence. Principal Allison Jordan advised the graduating class to take pride in what they accomplished over the years and to be open for what life had to offer. She reminded the class to be ready for those opportunities to embrace the challenges to come. The moments that challenge you, surprise you, or take you in a new direction may ultimately become the experiences that define you. As you move forward, embrace new possibilities with confidence. Learn from those setbacks and remain open to the unexpected, Jordan said. Granby will always be part of your story. Wherever life takes you next, know that we are so proud of you, that we believe in you, and we look forward to all that you accomplish. Senior class president Faith Ramos then took the podium. During her class welcome speech, Ramos reflected on her time in high school and stated, though people viewed her as someone who got it all together, a perception she made clear couldn't be further from the case. During her heartfelt speech, Ramos grappled with perfectionism and her struggles in attempting to be the ideal student. I thought being a leader meant being perfect, Ramos said. I thought I had to follow a specific script, blend in, and make sure my personality didn't make anyone else uncomfortable. Ramos admitted she spent a lot of her time in high school keeping up appearances and the exhaustion of trying to fit into a mold that wasn't made for us. She empathized with the graduating class's feelings of inadequacy caused by pressures to conform. She nonetheless stated high school was a team sport and it was important to show gratitude for support systems. To the families here today, thank you, Ramos said. Thank you for being our rocks. You've seen us at our best, and you've definitely seen us at our worst, when we were swamped over our laptops at midnight, stressed out and exhausted. She applauded her class for their courage to grow into themselves. She mentioned the graduating body was one of artists, athletes who pushed their limits, activists and brilliant thinkers who challenged the status quo and encouraged them to continue being themselves in a world all too eager to tear them down. She also reflected on her own journey of self-discovery. I realized that we don't owe the world a version of ourselves that makes them comfortable. I had to stop looking for everyone else's approval to realize I'm perfect. Exactly the way I am, Ramos said. Not because I don't make mistakes, because trust me, I have made plenty, but because I'm entirely unapologetically myself. Ramos encouraged others to follow their own path, to be brave enough to pursue authenticity, and to be courageous on the journey of self-discovery. As she ended her speech, she offered one final challenge to the graduating class. I have one final challenge for you, Ramos said as she turned toward her classmates. Be too much. Be too loud about your passions. Be too kind in a cynical world. Dream a little too big. Love a little too hard. And be so completely yourself you don't make an ounce of sense to anyone but you. You don't need a blueprint. You just need to show us who you are. Senior class treasurer Ava Elizabeth Lohman presided over the presentation of the class gift, a regional tradition. The gift was revealed to be new chairs, an idea proposed by the vice president. In the dedication speech, Lohman mentioned the chairs were also representative of the class spirit, which she described as strong, supportive, and tight-knit community. This gift represents our gratitude to the administration, teachers, staff, families, underclassmen, athletes, and everyone who has supported us through our journey, Lohman said as she dedicated the chairs. We hope these chairs serve the school well and provide comfort for future students, families, and community members for years to come. Salutatorian Mylan Liberty's speech recalled her time in high school and the nervous anticipation of stepping into a world that doesn't come with instructions. Liberty spoke on the 12 years the class spent together as they grew up in the school district, getting lost on the first day of school, leaving the car running with the air conditioner on, and the friendship forged along the way. Looking back, it's funny how the years we once thought would take forever suddenly seemed to have flown by, Liberty said. The moments we couldn't wait to move past are now the moments we wish we could revisit one last time. She encouraged the class to look back on what they've been through and to celebrate what they've accomplished. Liberty thanked her parents for the support through all the years and for believing in her when she didn't believe in herself. She thanked her classmates for their time together and for the lessons learned from them. In the speech's closing words, she called upon the class to embrace uncertainty rather than fear it. I'm so proud of everything you accomplished, the Liberty said as she closed the speech. I'm so excited for our futures. I can't wait to see where life takes each and every one of us. Valedictorian Caitlin Curran spoke on the difficulties of writing her speech as she found it hard to distill 12 years in the Granby School District into a few minutes. She questioned what excellence meant in the classroom and what real high school experience was. I found myself asking, how can I even sum up 12 years of growth, mistakes, lessons, and memories? I thought success was measured in percentages and trophies, the tangible items that prove your hard work, Curran said. While those things still matter, I realize now they're only a smaller part of the story. The real measure of our high school experience isn't found on our transcripts. It is truly the people that define the place. Curran reminisced on racing to the swings at recess, eating lunch with the same people she knew since kindergarten and prom. She stated the things people remembered most about high school wasn't the grades or their overall academic performance, but in the little moments they shared with the people around them. She asked the class to recall their best memories in Granby as she guessed at what those memories contained. You're probably remembering a time when you laughed so hard with your friends your stomach hurt, Curran said, or a time a teacher told you they believed in you when you felt like giving up. We've spent the last 4 years surrounded by people who are just as foolish about the future as we are. Curran referred to the teachers who guided them through the past 4 years as anchors who gave them the chance to grow, to make mistakes, and the opportunity for self-discovery. She thanked the teachers for being patient when the class was struggling, for being kind when the class was confused, and supportive when we didn't ask for help. She emphasized the value of the human experience, the importance of community, and what it means to be a part of something. We hope we do you proud, Curran said. I hope for all of us this. We continue to value people over performance, that we remember the strength of showing up, even when it's hard, no matter how far we go. We stay grounded in the truth that who we are matters more than what we achieve. Social studies teacher Norman Racine, introduced by senior class corresponding secretary Allison Maslick, was handpicked by the class of 2026 to be a guest speaker for the class. During his tearful speech, Racine thanked the class for the honor. I really do appreciate it, but it reminds me of something that I have caught myself saying so many times this year, Racine said as he addressed the beginning words of his speech to the graduates. I really did not expect this, and I'm touched that you guys selected me. Thank you. I hope that I can deserve this, and I won't let you down. Racine reflected on getting hired in July 2000, on the fact he had spent half of his working life at the school and how his time in the district changed him. As he recalled his time, he mentioned he used to care more about essays and test scores than he did at the present time. He stated what mattered to him now was getting to know the students and to help them on the way to being good people. He asserted that the real journey was yet to begin for the class. I mean no disrespect, but this is high school we're talking about. Graduation is a big deal, but I don't want any of you to think that this is it. That you're peaking here, Racine said. You're only on the start of your journey. Be brave and creative. Be adventurous and make mistakes. You're young and you have plenty of time to figure out what you want to do with the rest of your lives. Social studies teacher applauded his squad and thanked them for helping him make a better version of himself. He expressed gratitude for the times he shared with both the class and staff and how essential it was to show the people in their lives how much they cared. As his speech came to a close, Racine urged the students to share their feelings with each other. You've truly taken care of me, Racine said to the graduates. Please do this with your friends and family and teachers. Tell them that you care. Tell them that they have made a difference, and thank them for the time that you have shared with each other. Superintendent Mary Jane Rickson offered a brief speech prior to the diploma acceptance ceremony. In her speech, she discussed the meaning of the class's chosen theme song, Life is a Highway. She stated the song was about treating life as a journey filled with twists and turns, when each student wouldn't have to travel alone. Using the analogy of a car race, Rickson described the people who help along the way as a pit crew in place to aid the graduates throughout the course of their life. She mentioned the point of life wasn't the destination, but the path taken. Success is not about just crossing the finish line. It's about growth, humility, resilience, and relationships that we build along the way, Rickson said. Life is a highway, and today marks the beginning of an exciting new stretch of your journey. Congratulations, graduates. Next article, playground padding sparks school funding debate, by Ben Hernandez, correspondent, Granby. The annual Granby Town Meeting wrestled with the school budget for upcoming financial year 2027. Article 26 was a massive budget proposal of 39 items contained within it. The over $9 million requested was broken down into two parts, a sum of almost $8 million labeled under personal services, and a $1.3 million sum requested for expenses. Much of the discussion, however, centered around the local East Meadow playground. Resident Crystal Dufresne contested the proposed article item with an immediate amendment proposal to add $30,000 to the budget and stated the increased sum request was to fund the missing playground safety surface. The reason why I'm asking for the taxpayers to amend this is because right now at East Meadow, the playground does not have a safety surface, Dufresne said. The wood chips are gone. It hasn't been able to be maintained. We don't have the funds to take out of the resources that we're teaching the kids and paying for other services. She went on to explain the lack of safety service was a liability for the public playground as a child could get seriously injured should they fall off the swings with the current arrangement. She suggested the general stabilization fund as a possible way to cover the additional ask of $30,000. I don't want to shut the park down, Dufresne said. I just want our kids to be able to go out for recess, play, and be safe. Director of Finance and Operations Todd Dorman stepped up to the podium to reply. During his address, Dorman touched upon the missing element in the line item and stated there was originally verbiage to add the request, but there were complications with getting it into the original proposed article. We originally did have a line for replacement of the mulch at East Meadow, Dorman said. As the budget development process went, we felt we need to come in at a level service, so any new additions that we had to our budget were eliminated, including the surface mulch. Dorman stated the budget process for the year involved a lot of work by a lot of people, and the volume of line items required the various teams involved to make difficult funding choices and trade-offs to fund the respective departments. Everyone got together and decided, all right, this is what we can do because we know this is what we need, Dorman said. No point in Granby running out of money faster than it has to. Resident Joe Fernia took the stand in public comment and stressed the surface replacement was a child safety issue and though it would take away from other departments, it was worth the investment. Arguments against the measure arose around budget trade-offs, which centered on the unmet needs of other departments and an already stretched budget process. Discussion prompted a rewriting of the item amendment, which prompted a 5-minute recess for the town meeting. After the recess, the item was introduced with the inclusion of $30,000 to fund the mulch replacement at the playground. The measure passed by a 2/3 majority. Next article, Belchertown hosts Last Town Relay for Life, by Ben Hernandez, correspondent, Belchertown. The last Relay for Life in Belchertown took place in the town common and the UCC Church on May 30th. Activities at the event included a raffle, a live outdoor band, baked goods, catered food, and a costume contest. However, due to the rainy weather, most of the festivities were held indoors. Sign participants still braved the bad weather with 5 teams registered to walk the laps to raise funds for the American Cancer Society. Relay for Life is the biggest fundraiser for the American Cancer Society, said Eleanor Gray from Team Lynn Peach Pedestrians. Gray has been a member of the relay team and a key figure in organizing the Belchertown event for 13 years and has dedicated her time in memory of her daughter Lynn, who was lost in 2014 to uterine cancer. We have raised over $193,000 for the American Cancer Society, Grace said. She reported the original regional relay was held in Ware in 2002 to 2007, then moved to Belchertown. She enjoys the fundraising, but due to her age and recent health complications, she reported this year will be the final one for her team. However, she isn't done doing her part to end cancer. I still fundraise because I'm going to get to $200,000 if it's on my deathbed, Gray said. The event's theme was Halloween, a concept reported by event lead Brian Meehan as a way to spread the joy, spread the meaningfulness of the cause, and to show some support for the survivors out there. A survivor of esophageal cancer, Meehan took the Masters of Ceremony role during the event as he coordinated a raffle which contained numerous unique prizes, including a standalone arcade cabinet for Street Fighter II. Donned in a pirate outfit, he led the reined in and yet still spirited crowd through reviewing the costume contest. Due to even crowd response across the participants, Meehan declared everyone present was a winner. Relay is kind of my way of giving back, Meehan said. The fact that I'm still here makes me want to make sure as many people get the same result as I did. So I do everything I can to kind of further the cause, spread the news. Those interested in supporting the cause can contact the American Cancer Society at 1-800-ACS-2345. Meehan reported volunteers may also use their website at cancer.org to review and sign up for events in their area. He pointed out Road to Recovery as one such specific activity, a volunteer program designed to help cancer patients get to their appointments through ride sharing. It's basically a good place to get resources because Googling is scary, Meehan said. Meehan stated the next Relay for Life took place in Northampton on June 13th. Branded as the Relay for Life of Hampshire County, he reported the Belchertown event would be absorbed into the existing Northampton Relay. He recommended anyone interested in participating should sign up and get involved. For those concerned with potential cancer symptoms, Meehan advocated to screen early and often with qualified professionals. Cancer is not a death sentence. Fight it. We're winning. We're winning this battle. We are increasing cancer rates all the time. If you have symptoms, if you have anything that makes you think, hey, that's not normal, get it checked out early because early detection saves lives. That's the biggest thing I can suggest. Early detection saves lives, so get your screenings done. Next article, St. Francis seeks donations for upcoming tag sale, Belchertown. The St. Francis Parish Giant Tag Sale team invites the community to make donations to the annual event on August 22nd. The team will gratefully accept most donated items. The proceeds from this annual effort are earmarked for the parish's Living Our Faith, Building Our Future capital campaign in support of the much-needed building of the proposed St. Francis of Assisi Parish Center on the grounds of the Jabez Street campus. This year, the tag sale team will only accept donations for a 10-day period, August 7th to August 16th. Donations will be accepted Monday to Saturday from 9 a.m. to 7 p.m., with Sunday donations only accepted noon to 5 p.m. Please do not leave donations outside the Pine Room door when a team member is not there to receive them. The team is grateful for the continuing generous support of the Belchertown community. Next article, Greater Holyoke Chamber invites local businesses to 58th Annual Chamber Cup, Holyoke. The Greater Holyoke Chamber is inviting business professionals, local leaders, and community partners from around Western Massachusetts to participate in the 58th Annual Chamber Cup on Friday, September 25th at Westover Golf Course. Registration is now open for the annual event, which brings together the regional business community for a day of golf, networking, visibility, and relationship building. The day will include golf at Westover Golf Course, breakfast, lunch, raffles, opportunities to connect with business owners, executive public officials, nonprofit leaders, and professionals from throughout Western Massachusetts. For sponsors and raffle donors, the event provides added exposure before and during the tournament, helping businesses stay visible among a broad and engaged audience. For more information, visit HolyokeChamber.com. Next article, Town hosting Beaver Management presentation and walk on June 27th. Belchertown. Residents are invited to a free all-ages presentation and walk about beaver management on Saturday, June 27th from 1 to 3 p.m., beginning at the Belchertown Recreation Department, 66 State Street. The Beaver Institute will give a presentation at the Recreation Department, after which the group will walk to the Lake Wallace Spillway at Foley Field to see a beaver deceiver flow device in action. The device, also known as a pond leveler, allows the town to manage water levels while letting beavers remain in place. A table will be set up lakeside with pond critters, giving attendees a chance to explore local biodiversity and aquatic macroinvertebrate biomonitoring. For more information, call the Belchertown Department of Public Works at 413-323-0415. Next article, South Hadley Democratic Committee sponsoring food drive benefit. South Hadley, the South Hadley Democratic Town Committee is sponsoring a food drive to benefit Neighbors Helping Neighbors on June 27th from 9 a.m. to 12 noon at South Hadley High School. This is Rain or Shine. Additional information about the June 27th event is available at southhadleydems.com. 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Next article, Granby Lions sponsoring bus trip Granby. The Granby Lions Club will be sponsoring a bus trip to Boston on Tuesday, July 14th, 2026. The charter bus will be leaving the East Meadow School at 8 a.m. and dropping the group off at the Seaport District at approximately 10 a.m. Come help celebrate the 250th anniversary of the United States at Sail Boston 2026, an international maritime event that brings tall ships and naval vessels from around the world to Boston Harbor. You'll be on your own to visit the ships, and the bus will depart Boston at 4 p.m. Cost per person is $75. Make your checks payable to the Granby Lions Club and mail to Granby Lions Club, care of Jim Pietras, 280 East State Street, Granby, Massachusetts, 01033. Well, that's all the time we have. This has been Warren, along with my little dog, Duchess, reading from the June 19th, 2026 issue of Town Reminder. Talk to you next time. 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
3: 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Framingham.

0: All right, let's jump into today's reading of the Wall Street Journal for today. It's Wednesday, the 24th of June, 2026. On the Talking Information Center, we say hello with the Wall Street Journal to George and Steve.
1: Thank you, John Shea. Welcome. It's our great pleasure to read for you today. We'll begin with a What's News column on the far left side of the journal, front page of the journal. These are news briefs, probably all of which we'll get to in some detail as we move through the paper today. A sell-off in global tech stocks intensified, pulling down the S&P 500, NASDAQ and Dow by 1.4, 2.2, and 0.9%, respectively, and a new challenge loomed Wednesday when Micron reports earnings to investors battered by recent volatility. Walmart is paying $1.4 billion to purchase Vibe.co, a French advertising technology firm, investing heavily to continue its efforts to compete with Amazon for new ad revenue streams. Tesla reported a more than two-fold jump in European monthly sales in May as the EV maker rebuilt strength in a region where Chinese rivals are gaining ground. Agility Robotics, a startup that makes humanoid robots used in factories and warehouses, is set to go public in a deal valuing it at $2.5 billion, its executives said. Carnival said extreme geopolitical volatility has disrupted bookings and issued a soft outlook for the cruise line's current quarter as higher fuel costs continue to weigh on profit. Sanofi said it received, that's S-A-N-O-F-I is the name of the company, said it received approval in the European Union for a new medicine for multiple sclerosis months after it was turned down by regulators in the U.S. Heineken named Rafael Oliveira as its next chief executive, ending a period of uncertainty at the top of the world's second largest brewer. And finally, Porsche is in talks with employee representatives to cut jobs as it proceeds with a streamlining plan that seeks to put the company on a firmer footing. Good morning, Steve.
2: Morning, George. On the front page of today's Wall Street Journal, tech slide deepens amid AI and rate worries. NASDAQ loses 2.2% with memory firm SanDisk and Micron falling more than 13%, article by Jack Pitcher. A sell-off in global technology stocks intensified on Tuesday, leaving investors worried about higher interest rates, stretched valuations, and the prospect that the billions of dollars in artificial intelligence spending will outstrip the expectation of blockbuster corporate profits. The declines drag the NASDAQ composite down 2.2%. SanDisk and Micron, key members of a small group of memory stocks whose parabolic gains have lifted stocks near records, both fell more than 13%. And a new challenge looms on Wednesday when Micron reports earnings to investors now battered by recent volatility. The tech-heavy NASDAQ index has slid for four of the past five trading sessions and moved at least 1% on six consecutive trading days. Surging stocks can be vulnerable to sharp reversals, and crucial pillars of support for the rally remain in place, some analysts said. The economy has been strong, and chip makers were among the companies posting blockbuster profits during the recent reporting period. The U.S.-Iran peace agreement has reduced pressure on oil prices and could help lower inflation later in the year. At the same time, the Federal Reserve signaled last week that rates might still rise by the end of the year to fight war-fueled inflation. The S&P 500 lost more than 1% last Wednesday after Fed Chairman Kevin Warsh repeatedly emphasized that officials are unambiguously and unanimously committed to bringing inflation back to the central bank's 2% target. Other worries came from price cuts by some AI companies and fears about the massive borrowing and spending required for the data center buildout. Lisa Shillette, Chief Investment Officer of Morgan Stanley Wealth Management, said she expects AI models to grow increasingly interchangeable and commoditized, with usage flowing to the cheapest. That boosted worries that the already heavy spending on infrastructure, like computer chips, could grow costlier with higher rates. All of that means that these business models are going to turn out to be more cyclical, and that means they're going to be a lot more rate sensitive, she said. Shillette said that much of the recent decline was rooted in positioning, with hedge fund clients of her company's prime brokerage starting to reduce risk last week. And despite the recent volatility, shares of major chip makers remain much higher than at the beginning of the year. Tuesday's big slides from SanDisk and Micron trimmed their 2026 gains to 727% and 269%, respectively. In the bigger scheme of things, I'm more inclined to be a buyer in today's market than a seller, she said. Tuesday's declines, however, were global. U.S. traders woke up to a 10% fall in South Korea's KOSPI index, which is dominated by chip makers Samsung and SK Hynix. Some pined the severity of declines on rampant speculation from individuals and traders using borrowed money to turbocharge bets, which have combined to render this year's top-performing global index vulnerable to reversals in the AI trade. The worry spilled over to the U.S. session, where major indexes opened sharply lower for a second day, extending a slide that on Monday hit shares of so-called AI hyperscalers, including Alphabet and Microsoft. Broad benchmarks and the hyperscalers regained some ground by Tuesday afternoon, but the carnage in chip stocks remained. The S&P 500 slid 1.4%. But the declines were concentrated in tech, underscoring how dependent major indexes have become on skyrocketing shares of a handful of companies. Six of the S&P's 500's 11 sectors posted gains, including consumer staples, which rose 1.8%, and healthcare, which added 1.4%. The Dow Jones Industrial Average outperformed the other indexes, slipping less than 0.1% or around 46 points. In another demonstration of just how important semiconductor companies have become, eight of the 11 most traded stocks by Interactive Brokers clients in the past week were tied to the industry, the brokerage said. The other three were Tesla, SpaceX, and Microsoft. And many analysts said it isn't surprising that volatility has spiked after U.S. stocks climbed steadily to post one of the best two-month periods in history across April and May. That is especially true for those nervous that some tech stocks are more sensitive to higher rates than they have been in the past, especially now that the derivative traders are nearly pricing in two rate increases this year. Semiconductors are structurally more volatile and cyclical than the hyperscalers that carried markets through the last hiking cycle, said New York Life Investment Global Manager Market Strategist Julia Herman. Semiconductor companies are likely to be more rate sensitive, exposing the market to the consequences of tighter policy, she said. George.
1: Ranks of ultra-wealthy surged in 2025. Number of those worth more than $30 million jumped by 14.4% last year. It's written by Juliet Chung. The ranks of the ultra-wealthy hit a high in 2025 as the AI trade lifted global markets, according to a new report by wealth intelligence firm Altrata. The number of ultra-wealthy individuals, those Altrata defines as having a net worth of more than $30 million, jumped by 14.4% last year to 556,850 people worldwide by the end of 2025. That's the fastest pace of growth since 2017. What we've been seeing in the past decade is, on the whole, it's been going up over time and it's been growing quickly, said Altrata Senior Director Maya Imberg, referring to the number of ultra-wealthy people. Lower inflation, resilient corporate earnings, and enthusiasm for AI investment also bolstered the number of the ultra-wealthy individuals and the value of their holdings in 2025, she said. One of the fastest-growing subgroups of the ultra-wealthy in recent years has been centimillionaires, centimillionaires, I guess, or those obviously having a worth of more than $100 million, mainly from founding or investing in rapidly growing technology companies, including to Altrata. That echoes findings from other research showing that the world is getting wealthier, but with riches disproportionately accruing to the wealthiest. One such study, the World Inequality Report of 2026, found that the wealth of the richest billionaires from 1995 to 2025 had grown by about 8.5% a year, compared with 3.4% a year for the bottom half of the global population. Researchers said that by their count, around 60,000 people, the top 0.001% wealthiest in the world, are each worth at least, wait for it, $254 million. The population that could fit in a football stadium owns three times more wealth than half of humanity combined, said Ricardo Gomez Carrera, lead author of the report when it was released, referring to the wealthiest 0.11% of the population. The Altrata report showed that those worth more than $30 million made up a little over 1% of the millionaire population, defined as those worth $1 million or more, but held 32% of that group's wealth. Zooming out, the ultra-wealthy made up 0.1% of the global adult population, but held 11% of all private wealth held by individuals. Imberg said the Altrata numbers tell a story about the outsized returns possible from financial wealth, including from investments, from successful entrepreneurship, and from ongoing intergenerational wealth transfers. Steve.
2: Ellison's $45 million helped seal ties with President. Article by Emily Glazer, Annie Linsky, and Jessica Tunkel. Larry Ellison didn't join the gaggle of CEOs that traveled with President Trump on his state visit to China. He wasn't among the guests at the White House dinner Trump hosted with tech titans. He also skipped the UFC event on Trump's 80th birthday. The Oracle billionaire didn't need to be at these public events. Ellison, 81 years old, has developed a more private friendship with Trump that has helped his tech company's business as well as his son's effort to assemble a media conglomerate. Key to the relationship? Ellison's money. Ellison gave about $45 million to a political nonprofit group supporting Trump's election efforts in 2024, according to people familiar with the fundraising. More recently, Ellison has given millions of dollars more to groups that support Trump since the election, the people said, with some of the funds going to Trump's legacy initiatives in Washington, D.C. Oracle is among the corporate sponsors listed by Freedom 250, a Trump-aligned group hosting celebrations for the country's 250th birthday. Trump's investment accounts were actively trading Oracle shares earlier this year, including a sale worth at least $1 million in January and a purchase worth at least $1 million in March, federal disclosure filing show. In a statement, the Trump Organization said that the president's investments are independently managed and that he isn't involved in selecting or approving investments. Trump is committed to working with every American business and business leader, said White House spokesman Kush Desai. Oracle declined to comment. While Larry Ellison wasn't at the Ultimate Fighting Championship event held at the White House this month, his son David Ellison was among the VIPs there. It took place days after a decision by the Justice Department to bless his $81 billion takeover of Warner Brothers Discovery. The spectacle was streamed by Paramount, which under David Ellison's leadership paid billions of dollars for the rights to UFC events. The Ellisons have cultivated a symbiotic friendship with Trump. Larry Ellison and the president, a Republican, share ideological beliefs in support of Israel and are critical of some mainstream media. David Ellison bought the Free Press in 2025 and installed the news and opinion startup's co-founder Barry Weiss atop CBS News, where she has made significant changes to staffing and programming. A merger with Warner would add CNN to the Ellison fold. The president has publicly praised David Ellison. "You're going to be a great success," Trump recently said on stage when he saw the Scion in a Miami crowd. "You're going to blow away your father, and he'll be very happy about that because he loves you." Trump said, "Say hello to him, okay?" The Ellisons have parlayed this proximity into a dominant position in the American tech and media landscape. The day after Trump's second inauguration, Larry Ellison was in the West Wing when Oracle was selected as the architectural backbone for the administration's $500 billion plan to build artificial intelligence data centers in the U.S. Later in 2025, Oracle was part of an investor group that gained control of TikTok's U.S. operations in a deal brokered by the U.S. government. The Ellisons haven't always supported Trump. Larry Ellison backed other Republican candidates for president in 2016 and 2024. David Ellison donated nearly $1 million in 2024 to a Democratic super PAC backing the Biden-Harris campaign, federal records show. Much of Larry Ellison's political donations flow through political nonprofit groups that don't require disclosure, according to people familiar with his giving. Federal Election Commission filings don't show any funds Larry Ellison has given directly to the recent Trump campaign or related political action committees. While Trump and Larry Ellison often communicate by phone, Ellison has shifted his home base to Florida and is known to visit Mar-a-Lago. His official residence is now an oceanfront estate in Malalapan, Florida, which he bought for $173 million in 2022. It is a 20-minute drive from Trump's club. Larry Ellison is close with Prime Minister Benjamin Netanyahu of Israel, with whom Trump has had a long-standing rapport. Steve Witkoff, U.S. Special Envoy to the Middle East, also helped forge Ellison's close ties to Trump, according to a person familiar with the relationship. Larry Ellison and Trump became better acquainted about 10 years ago, connected through Ellison's longtime number two, Safra Katz. Though Ellison and Katz both initially supported then-Senator Marco Rubio's 2016 presidential run, they shifted to Trump when he became the Republican nominee. Katz was a member of the Trump presidential transition team in late 2016 and was an advisor during his first term. By February 2020, Ellison was becoming involved with Trump's reelection efforts. He hosted a fundraiser for Trump at his private estate in Rancho Mirage, California, though he didn't personally attend. He later said he had supported the president and wanted him to succeed. Ellison continued to stand by Trump, including after he lost the 2020 presidential election. Less than 2 weeks later, Ellison was among a small group of Trump allies on a call to discuss strategies to contest the election results in certain key states, according to emails cited in court records. Some of the people on the call, which included Republican Senator Lindsey Graham, longtime Trump legal advisor Jay Sekulow, and Fox News host Sean Hannity, discussed claims of widespread voter fraud, according to one of the emails. One goal was to find a legal pathway to invalidate or recount ballots in swing states like Pennsylvania and Georgia. Ellison largely remained out of politics during the Biden administration. Ahead of the 2024 election, however, Ellison discussed bankrolling Senator Tim Scott of South Carolina in the presidential primaries, according to people familiar with the conversations. Scott and Ellison had been close for years. Scott and his family made a couple of trips to Ellison's estate on the Hawaiian island of Lanai. By the summer of 2024, Ellison strongly encouraged Trump to pick Scott as his running mate, suggested his financial support would hinge on that choice, according to people familiar with Ellison's giving. Trump instead picked J.D. Vance as his running mate. Ellison soon recalibrated. Weeks later, when it was clear Trump had the momentum, Ellison made roughly a $45 million donation to a political nonprofit supporting Trump's candidacy, making it one of the single largest injections of capital in the cycle, people said. Trump was inaugurated on January 20, 2025. One day later, Ellison arrived at the White House for the unveiling of the Stargate Project, a $500 billion privately funded initiative anchored by Oracle's cloud infrastructure. There was just one issue. Ellison didn't have his passport or a government-issued ID with him. White House protocol requires all visitors, regardless of status, to present government ID to the Secret Service for entry. When the issue reached the president, Trump personally intervened to get Ellison through, telling security, "Everyone knows who Larry is." Ellison was ultimately escorted in. George.
1: Thanks, Steve. Nuclear power gets a boost. Energy Department offers billions in loans to speed up building of 10 reactors in U.S. It's run by Jennifer Hiller. Trump administration is so eager to see a nuclear power renaissance that it is starting to fund billions of dollars for reactor orders. In a new deal announced Tuesday, low-interest loans amounting to $17.5 billion from the Energy Department will be available for utilities to finance equipment orders for the Westinghouse AP1000, the company's flagship nuclear reactor, a version of which China is building at industrial scale. The loans are intended to speed up construction of 10 reactors in the U.S. Five loans will be available for projects with two reactors each, the Energy Department said. U.S. Energy Secretary Chris Wright said the conditional loans were part of a broader Trump administration mission to, quote, unleash the next American nuclear renaissance. They will also help accelerate the timeline of building these large-scale reactors by up to 3 years, lowering construction costs and ensuring the United States is able to deliver on President Trump's bold and ambitious energy addition agenda, Wright said. The hope is that new AP1000s could come online starting in 2035, said Dan Summer, chief executive of Westinghouse Electric. Seven utilities have already signed formal letters of intent for the five available project loans, according to the Energy Department, which didn't name the utilities. The companies, would form partnerships with Westinghouse and each have at least one potential site for a reactor, primarily locations with an existing reactor or large power plant, or sites that have done previous licensing work with the Nuclear Regulatory Commission, the Energy Department said. Several large power players have told regulators and investors that they aim to bring new, large, or small nuclear projects online sometime in the coming decades, including Duke Energy, Dominion Energy, and Pacific Core states, including Pacific Corporation. States including New York and Illinois are also interested in expanding their nuclear generation. Government financing could boost a big technology that has struggled to move beyond its troubled first projects in the U.S. The only AP1000s finished domestically, two units at Georgia's Vogtle, it's V-O-G-T-L-E, I guess Vogtle, nuclear power plant, were originally expected to cost $14 billion, but ultimately exceeded $30 billion. They were meant to be completed in 2016 and 2017, but didn't come online until 2023 and 2024. A similar reactor project in South Carolina was abandoned in 2017 after a cost spiraled past $9 billion. After that, no U.S. utilities were eager to join the queue for the Westinghouse reactors. Investors and regulators, too, have been wary of cost and protracted timeline risks. The Energy Department said that by using low-cost government loans to make a steady series of bulk equipment purchases, the nuclear power supply chain could be supercharged, effectively getting equipment ordered and manufacturing underway while the projects make their way through permitting, regulatory hurdles, and final investment decisions. Something like a 20-year power purchase agreement with large tech companies also would likely be needed to move projects into construction and lower cost risks for utilities. Tech giants have been backing everything from small modular nuclear reactors to rebooting shutdown reactors. Steve.
2: And this is the Streetwise column that appears regularly in the Wall Street Journal by James McIntosh. Can the market still bet on the Greenspan put? That's P-U-T. Shareholders have always been affected by what the Federal Reserve does. But until Alan Greenspan took over, they never expected the central bank to save them from themselves. Greenspan, who died on Monday at age 100, left a lasting legacy for stock market investors. The Greenspan put, which morphed into the Fed put, named for derivatives that protect investors against price falls. It stemmed from the recognition that the effects of a stock market crash threaten monetary policy goals, and therefore the Fed should step in and help. It lasted three decades. But the return of inflation after the pandemic has left a question mark over whether the Fed put still exists, and plenty of debate about whether it is a good thing. It started with the Black Monday crash in 1987, when the S&P 500 plummeted 20% in a day. The Fed put out an unusual statement promising liquidity, cut interest rates, and asked the banks to lend on easy terms to protect the financial system. The late Chicago economist Lester Tesler claimed Greenspan himself was calling around the banks, not only New York Fed President Jerry Corrigan. According to what I knew on reliable terms, what Greenspan did is he was on the phone that night calling around to the leading banks and telling them, I don't want any clearinghouse to fail. I don't want any brokerage firm to go under. You lend to the clearinghouses whatever you need, and we're going to back you, he told an oral history project at the University of California, Berkeley. The idea was a good one, and it worked. Stocks made back about half of their losses in a few days, and the economy was untouched. In 1929, the Fed did the opposite, tightening monetary policy after stocks crashed, because it was concerned about the outflow of gold. Bank failures and the Great Depression ensued. A decade later, the Fed stepped in again, when Wall Street was threatened by the failure of hedge fund long-term capital management. Again, the Fed cut rates and pushed banks to act, with LTCM eventually saved by a bank consortium. The justification was mostly about avoiding a financial breakdown. But Greenspan also oversaw a Fed that had become to believe in the wealth channel, that rising stocks make consumers feel richer and spend more. Falling stocks thus hurt consumption. When the dot-com bubble burst in 2000, the Fed didn't ease, but it did stop raising rates and cut sharply in 2001 as it worried about the effect on the economy. Critics argue that the Fed put creates moral hazard as investors grow to expect the Fed to step in and so take risks they would otherwise be unwilling to take. Markets thus became riskier after every bailout as investors are encouraged to believe that the Fed has their back. I don't think this is really a concern.

0: 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The material being read is the copyright property of the publications being read. Access to this program is solely for persons who cannot read the original printed version due to a visual impairment or other disability. By continuing to listen, you confirm that you have such a condition.
1: So lower inflation. I'd expect the Fed put to make a rapid reappearance, but I doubt a mere 20% fall would be enough. And whether it underwrites the economy with stocks down 30%, 40%, or 50%, it will come too late for those caught up in a crash. George.
2: DOJ sets sights on healthcare fraud. It's written by Sabrina Siddiqui and Christopher Weaver, Washington. Justice Department on Tuesday unveiled charges against around 450 defendants for alleged health care fraud totaling over $6.5 billion as part of the Trump administration's stepped-up anti-fraud efforts. The announcement includes charges against 90 medical professionals and targets a range of alleged health care fraud schemes such as wound care and opioid distribution. It also includes what officials said is a record number of Medicaid fraud defendants, with nearly 300 people accused of submitting more than $500 million in false Medicaid claims. Federal officials said the operation spanned 57 federal court districts and 41 states and territories, involving 46 state Medicaid fraud control units in what they described as the department's largest coordinated anti-fraud effort to date. They added that authorities seized more than $127 million in cash, luxury vehicles, jewelry, and other assets. This announcement marks the greatest combined federal and state effort in combating health care fraud in history. Acting Attorney General Todd Blanche said these alleged fraudsters will face justice. In one of the cases, prosecutors charged the owner of several health care businesses in the Los Angeles area, including at least four hospices, with a scheme they say involved paying kickbacks and bribes to enroll people who weren't actually terminally ill in hospice care. Prosecutors allege the scheme resulted in nearly $27.7 million in fraudulent Medicare claims for medically unnecessary hospice services, with Medicare paying about $26.9 million. According to the indictment, prosecutors allege the scheme involved enrolling deceased Medicare beneficiaries in hospice after their deaths using stolen personal information obtained through a funeral home employee and creating a backdated medical records to make it appear the patients had qualified for hospice before they died. The owner of the hospices, Oren David Shachar, S-H-A-C-H-A-R, also personally approached Medicare beneficiaries, according to the indictment, misrepresented hospice as a program focused on improving quality of life rather than end-of-life care, and concealed that enrolling in hospice would limit their access to other Medicare-covered treatments. The indictment further alleges that the owner paid beneficiaries up to $400 a month in cash and provided groceries, alcohol, televisions, furniture, and other gifts to keep them enrolled, while also offering referral payments to beneficiaries who recruited others into the program. A lawyer for Shachar, who pleaded not guilty in the case, didn't return a request for comment. Steve?
1: And this article appears in the Property Report section of today's Wall Street Journal. Brief: mortgage rate drop points to false housing start. Article by Veronica Dagger and Nicole Friedman. The U.S. mortgage market is locked in a tug of war, leaving home buyers and refinancers caught between a brief respite in geopolitical tensions and a hawkish Federal Reserve. In late February, driven by Fed rate cuts in prior months, the 30-year fixed mortgage rate drifted below 6% for the first time since 2022. President Trump lauded the milestone during his State of the Union address, declaring that lower rates would help solve the nation's housing problems. The celebration was short-lived. Joint military actions by the U.S. and Israel against Iran ignited a war that spiked oil prices and stoked inflation expectations. Treasury yields surged in response, dragging the mortgage rates with them. In May, mortgage rates rose above 6.5%. While news of a ceasefire agreement and a framework to reopen the Strait of Hormuz helped trim the average mortgage rate back to 6.47% last week, according to Freddie Mac, that decrease

0: looks fragile. The shipping lane was restricted again over the weekend following renewed regional escalations. Mortgage rates rose again Monday to 6.66%, according to the daily calculation from Mortgage News Daily. We're still in a worse situation than we were in February, inflation-wise, said Brad Case, chief residential economist at Homes.com. I don't see any reason to think the mortgage rates will come down in any substantial sense. Where mortgage rates settle in the second half of the year is crucial to the housing market's ability to break out of a stubborn sales slump, which is now well into its fourth consecutive year. Many buyers remain poised to act when mortgage rates show even a short-lived dip, as they did in February, when rates began the year moving lower. But with the prime spring buying season over and home sales holding at depressed levels, the market remains frozen by high borrowing costs and inventory gridlock in many parts of the country. Rising inflation could make things worse. Consumer prices were up 4.2%, a three-year high in May, and Fed officials indicated at a meeting last week that further rate increases are on the table. Fed Chairman Kevin Warsh said in a news conference last week that current rates are restrictive for the housing market, but he added that Fed policy isn't the only factor driving the market. There was not much in his message that points to immediate relief for home buyers, said Jeff DeGurhan, chief investment officer and head economist at Loan Depot. We likely still have a long way to go before seeing a meaningful drop in mortgage rates. High home prices are also giving buyers a reason to avoid the market. The typical monthly payment for a buyer purchasing a median-priced home with a 20% down payment was $2,600.47 in the 4 weeks ended June 14th, the highest level in about a year, according to the real estate brokerage Redfin. Home ownership costs, including insurance, electricity bills, and maintenance, also have risen in recent years. In their latest forecast, the Mortgage Bankers Association and National Association of Realtors both call for mortgage rates to average 6.5% this year. Until rates drift downward, the market will continue to feel stuck, said Chen Zhao, Redfin's head of economics research. The Fed is more worried about inflation than coming to the rescue of rate-sensitive sectors like housing. Frustrated home shoppers should stop trying to time the mortgage market and said Ski Orr, a financial planner in Knoxville, Texas. No, Knoxville's in Tennessee, George.
1: Yes, it is.
0: Yes, thank you. Focus on personal timelines rather than macroeconomic swings, he said. He advises buyers to give priority to income stability, budget constraints, and long-term goals over waiting for a quarter-point rate drop that could quickly reverse. To capitalize on dips in rates when they do occur, planners recommend having financial groundwork laid well in advance. This includes securing a pre-approval and shopping around. The spread between different lenders on the same day can often be wider than the daily move-in market rates themselves, said James Mayo, a financial planner in Lakewood, Colorado. Refinancing has come into focus for a segment of existing homeowners. Those who locked in mortgages above 7.5% in recent years stand to benefit from the current mid-6% range. But financial planners caution against rushing in. Mayo suggests that a refinance typically only makes sense if the rate is at least 0.5 to 0.75% percentage point lower than the borrower's current rate, and if they plan to stay in the home long enough to recover the upfront fees. Borrowers also must look closely at how a new loan affects their long-term finances. If a homeowner is 5 years into a 30-year mortgage and refinances into a new 30-year term, that effectively resets the clock to year one. Even with a lower monthly payment, stretching out the loan term could cost borrowers thousands of dollars more in total interest over the long haul. The typical monthly payment, again, for a median-priced home with 20% down, $2,647. George.
1: Congress passes housing bill, but builders find it lacking. It's written by Rebecca Picciotto. Congress on Tuesday passed its most ambitious housing legislation since the 1980s, a package of more than 50 provisions aimed at making it easier to build homes and make housing more affordable. The House passed the bill 358-32 with broad bipartisan support a day after the Senate voted 85-5 to approve the measure. President Trump is expected to sign it into law as soon as Wednesday. Home builders and developers are responding mostly with a shrug. The legislation offers no new funding for affordable housing projects, and it is up against broader economic headwinds that are keeping builders from expanding the housing stock, such as elevated mortgage rates and higher construction and materials costs. Ultimately, the bill exposes the limits of the federal government to increase housing supply. Congress doesn't have the authority to change the local zoning regulations and building codes that actually determine what gets built in America and that have bogged down new housing development for decades. Builders, scarred by the decades of local bottlenecks that have delayed and killed their projects, fear that Congress's new legislation could meet the same fate when cities and towns try to implement it. All this has to be administered at the state and local level, said Ed Brady, president and chief executive of the Home Builders Institute. It's going to take some time for this to actually filter down, if at all. Still, the bill known as 21st Century ROAD, Road to Housing Act, is at least a step in the right direction and sends the correct signals, according to housing economists. It includes measures speeding up federal environmental reviews for certain housing projects, removing restrictions on building manufactured homes, and tying cities' federal funding to their housing production. Aaron Pichotta, executive vice president of development at NRP Group, said there are bits and pieces of the legislation that could make a difference, such as easing the limits on what banks can invest in public welfare projects, including affordable housing. He added that eliminating federal environmental reviews would save months on certain projects. This is like ordering an appetizer, Pichotta said. It's not going to fill you up. It's not going to be a complete meal. Any housing legislation must contend with the cost of living in the U.S., which has remained stubbornly high since the high inflation of the pandemic. Housing is among the biggest pain points in voters' budgets. Existing home prices are nearly five times the median income, according to Harvard's Joint Center for Housing Studies, well above what it was in the 1990s. Sales of existing homes have been mired in the worst slump in decades. Steve.
0: And this column is in the Herd in the Street section of today's Wall Street Journal. Energy stocks could be a slick trade. Let's face it, no one knows what will happen next with the Strait of Hormuz. A single social media post or on Iranian drone could send oil prices plunging or surging at any time. The only thing we can say for sure is that there was a war and a whole lot of oil and natural gas wasn't shipped to customers. Energy stocks aren't acting that way, though. An index of U.S. companies in the sector is now lower than it was before the conflict, trailing the market and lagging tech stocks by a mile. It's natural for a commodities producer's value to fall when the price of what it sells does, but the market seems to be missing how long these prices were elevated, and are likely to remain so. The benefit is easier to quantify than the potential gain from AI. Analysts forecast for free cash flow of the three largest companies in the energy index alone, ExxonMobil, Chevron, and ConocoPhillips, have risen by a combined $60 billion for this year and next, according to FactSet. For the two largest refiners in the index, Valero and Marathon, free cash flow expectations are up $18 billion. Across just those five companies, that's a 53% increase in cash that can be distributed. Private and government stockpiles of oil and refined products around the world have been depleted, and countries will have to refill them, basically guaranteeing extra demand. Those caught short, like India and Australia, might overcompensate. That's not all. Customers will take barrels wherever they can get them, but they won't look at every supply the same way now. Hydrocarbon reserves or vital infrastructures in politically stable regions far from war zones, mostly in the Western Hemisphere, should command a stock market premium. This 160-year-old industry doesn't hold the growth promise of space or AI, but it is getting oddly overlooked given the events of the past months. The entire U.S. energy sector is worth half as much as NVIDIA alone. The three largest producers combined add up to less than Micron, which also operates in notoriously cyclical businesses. Energy booms tend to contain the seeds of their own destruction. The Hormuz crisis hasn't been long enough, so far, to spur a ruinous wave of exploration spending or conservation, though. In the weeks before the war, a rotation dubbed HALO, it's H-A-L-O, heavy assets, low obsolescence, trade ripped through U.S. stocks. That was when it looked like AI would disrupt once high-flying knowledge businesses like software. Energy infrastructure is the ultimate heavy asset, and a cash windfall doesn't hurt either. If you liked it then, you should love it now. George.
1: Thanks, Steve. Developer struggles at site of Surfside tragedy. It's written by Deborah Acosta. Surfside, Florida. On a rare, undeveloped stretch of white sand along the South Florida coast, a Dubai developer saw promise. DAMAC, it's D-A-M-A-C, Properties, one of the most prolific developers in the Gulf, hired Zaha Hadid Architects, the renowned London-based design firm, to create 37 mansions in the sky, their quote. The luxury condo tower would feature a suspended glass-bottom rooftop pool and a 20,000-square-foot meditation garden. Units would start at, wait for it, $15 million. Martin Langesfeld looked at the same space on the ocean's edge and saw something entirely different, the site of his sister's death. She died along with her husband and 96 other people when the Surfside condo tower they were in collapsed 5 years ago. It's prime real estate, but it came at the cost of 98 lives, Langesfeld said. The collapse of Champlain Towers South marks its fifth anniversary on Wednesday. It was one of the deadliest structural failures in U.S. history. The 12-story beachfront building fell in a matter of seconds in the middle of the night, a sudden rush of concrete that crushed sleeping families. Many Florida developers viewed rebuilding on the site as too sensitive. In 2021, a state court ordered the condo association's receiver to sell the land to help fund a $1 billion settlement for families of the victims. The only firm to bid on the site was DAMAC, paying $120 million for the roughly 1.8 acres. Since then, the developer has struggled to gain traction for the project, the firm's first in the USA. A year and a half after DAMAC launched the sales process, not a single unit has sold. The Dubai firm has made inquiries about selling the site, according to people familiar with the matter. A DAMAC spokesman said the property isn't for sale. The firm is looking to find a partner to handle the day-to-day development going forward, he said. The site's tragic history was always going to make rebuilding a challenge, and DAMAC made missteps when interacting with grieving families, those families and a former city official said. But the Dubai developer had a number of other stumbles, including mistakes in the firm's marketing and business approach. DAMAC paused construction activity in February. The company said it hasn't yet secured the insurance needed to continue construction. That likely reflects in part DAMAC's inexperience in South Florida and its lack of a local partner that typically eases the path to securing insurance, insurance brokers said. DAMAC's chairman, Hussein Shajwani, considered the Surfside site a rare opening to break into the U.S. and at a great price, according to people familiar with the matter. His proposed $1.6 billion development sits on some of South Florida's most valuable beachfront real estate, where cranes rise in every direction for dozens of new luxury condo towers. Surfside boasts the most elevated condo prices in Miami-Dade, with the top 5% of sales at or above $31 million in the first quarter of 2026. That compares with $3.6 million for Miami-Dade County overall, according to data analyzed by economist Gay Cororatan of the Miami Association of Realtors. Nearby, developer Ford Partners saw so much success with its Four Seasons Surfside project that it added three other condo buildings. "We're one block away, and we're selling at electric prices," said Ford Partners. Chief Executive Nadim Ashi said, who said he has sold more than $2 billion in residential units in 3 months alone. Families of the deceased in Surfside lobbied DAMAC to incorporate a memorial on the site, but they were unable to come to an agreement. Instead, relatives secured approvals to build a memorial on a street that abuts the property. "This is one of the best sites in Miami, past unfortunate situation notwithstanding," the DAMAC spokesman said. "We are respectful of the past, but confident about the site." Sajwani built his fortune in Dubai, selling luxury condos, which fetched as much as $22 million a unit. He launched DAMAC as Dubai was opening to foreign investors in 2013. Sajwani landed a licensing deal with the Trump real estate firm on a Dubai golf club, which anchors the firm's large-scale master community development. Steve.
0: Walmart buys ad tech firm Vibe.co. Deal valued at $1.4 billion is the retailer's largest since 2024 acquisition of Vizio. Article by Sarah Nassau. Walmart is paying $1.4 billion to purchase a French advertising technology firm, according to people familiar with the matter, investing heavily to continue its efforts to compete with Amazon for new advertising revenue streams. On Tuesday, Walmart said it would buy Vibe.co, a company that enables advertising through connected televisions, particularly focused on small and medium-sized advertisers that often have smaller budgets and less access to large ad-buying teams. 2 years ago, Walmart purchased connected TV maker Vizio in large part to expand the number of platforms where it could sell advertising. Vibe.co's technology will enable that growth, the company said in a news release. Walmart aims to help more advertisers launch connected TV campaigns and better measure their business impact, the company said. The announcement didn't include the terms of the deal. The deal includes a $1.2 billion cash payout to Vibe.co, in addition to around $180 million paid to Vibe's top executives after the deal closes that requires them, in part, to stay on at Walmart for 4 years, said some people familiar with the situation. Vibe.co Chief Executive Arthur Quirot and Chief Technology Officer Frank Tesloff, as well as other staff, will join Walmart's advertising unit to help maintain business momentum, supporting a seamless integration and continue serving Vibe.co's advertisers, Walmart said. The Vibe.co acquisition is Walmart's largest since it purchased Vizio for $2.3 billion in 2024. It has since made Vizio a store brand and integrated Vizio's operating system into its existing store brand TVs. The deal this week is another sign that Walmart executives plan to invest heavily to increase the retailer's advertising business. Walmart has grown its advertising revenue steadily in recent years, but is still smaller than Amazon's massive ad business. George.
1: 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Trucks like these have been missing from U.S. roads for over a decade. Car buyers today have only 8 new models to choose from under $25,000, with automakers warning that it is difficult, if not impossible, to turn a meaningful profit on such vehicles. Slate thinks it can buck that trend. A U.S. automaker can make an affordable vehicle, and not only an affordable vehicle, but an affordable vehicle that people love, said Peter Farisee, Slate's chief executive. Farisee said gross margins will be positive for the base truck, and he expects costs to decline further for customers once Slate proves itself to its suppliers. The company's cost-cutting measures are novel, trading exterior paint for customizable $500 vinyl wraps, offering a dashboard mount for a smartphone instead of a navigation system, and selling a do-it-yourself style add-on kit that transforms the pickup into a five-seat sport utility vehicle. But will car buyers go for something as austere as Slate's truck, let alone an electric one? Launched in 2022, Slate has raised $1.3 billion from Bezos and firms such as TWG Global. The company came out of hiding in April 2025, positioning itself as a scrappy upstart focused on keeping costs contained. Soon after, it was enveloped in the chaos within the U.S. car industry. A little over a week after Slate revealed the truck and its anticipated price, President Trump imposed a 25% tariff on imported auto parts. By the fall, Congress had eliminated a $7,500 EV tax credit that would have likely brought the truck's price down below $20,000. The startup is a homecoming of sorts for Farisee. Slate's headquarters in Troy, Michigan, sits about 100 yards away from his childhood elementary school. He had stints with Ford Motor before going to Amazon, where he helmed the build-out of Marketplace, which allows third-party sellers to operate on the company's online platform. Bercy joined Slate in March, succeeding auto industry veteran Chris Barman as CEO. Barman remains with the company in a different role. Steve.
0: Carnival issues soft outlook as Iran war hits bookings. The cruise line says recent trends were disrupted the most across Europe. Article by Connor Hart. Carnival said extreme geopolitical volatility has disrupted bookings, and the company issued a soft outlook for the current quarter as higher fuel costs continue to weigh on profit. The cruise line said on Tuesday that booking trends during the recent quarter were most disrupted across Europe, particularly in the Mediterranean region. Chief Executive Josh Weinstein said strong demand and spending trends across Carnival's overall portfolio helped to offset the disruption. Revenue climbed 5.3% to $6.66 billion in the recent period, but came in below Wall Street's models for $6.69 billion. At the same time, profits slipped as Carnival's cost-cutting efforts were unable to fully offset higher fuel costs. Shares fell 4.9% to $28.72 each, extending their decline so far this year to about 6%. Looking ahead, Carnival guided for slightly lower fuel costs in the remainder of 2026 as oil prices have fallen recently. The company said it now expects to pay $2.12 billion for fuel this year, down from a prior forecast of $2.15 billion. Lower fuel prices coupled with cost-cutting efforts gave Carnival confidence to lift its full-year adjusted earnings outlook by a penny to $2.22 a share. For the current quarter, Carnival guided for adjusted earnings of $1.35 a share, missing analyst views for a $1.42 share. Weinstein said he remains optimistic on Carnival's outlook as the company is 93% booked for the remainder of 2026 and on track for record net yields in the back half of the year. Looking further out, demand for 2027 and beyond remains strong, he added. George.
1: Sanofi's multiple sclerosis drug gets EU approval. It's written by Adria Calatatio. Sanofi said it received approval in the European Union for a new medicine for multiple sclerosis drugs after it was turned down by U.S. drug regulators. The EU approval comes as Sanofi's new chief executive, Belen Garijo, is seeking to turn around the French drug maker's research engine in a bid to accelerate the development of its medicine pipeline. Sanofi said Tuesday that the drug, Sanrifki, was approved by the European Commission, the bloc's executive arm, for the treatment of secondary progressive MS, a stage of the disease at which patients' disability steadily worsens without relapses in the previous 2 years. The company said it would make Sanrifki, which was known as, bear with me, Tolebrutinib, during its development phase, commercially available in Germany this year. Shares of Sanofi rose 1.4% in European trading. The EU authorization came after the European Medicines Agency earlier this year issued a favorable opinion in contrast with U.S. Food and Drug Administration's decision to decline Sanofi's application. The FDA said at the time a favorable benefit-risk profile couldn't be established. Steve.
0: Porsche weighs job cuts as its turnaround effort continues. Article by Dominic Chopping. Porsche is in talks to cut jobs as it pushes ahead with a broader streamlining plan that seeks to put the German sports car maker on firmer footing for the future. Open discussions are underway with employee representatives on the adjustment of employee numbers alongside other initiatives to ensure the competitiveness of Porsche sites, Chief Executive Michael Leiter said in a statement from the company's annual shareholder meeting Tuesday. With discussions in full swing, Leiter said in a speech at the meeting that it wasn't possible to provide further details on job cuts at the moment. The CEO previously outlined plans to streamline the automaker and boost profit by realigning the strategy to counter a slow uptake of electric vehicles, weakness in China, and U.S. tariffs. The company has already begun by shedding non-core assets with an agreement to sell out stakes in hypercar joint venture Bugatti Rimac and electric vehicle maker Rimac Group. It also has moved to shut down its battery tech developer, Cellforce Group, e-bike electric drive systems developer, Porsche e-bike performance, and Cetatec, a company that produces specialized software for data communications. In that statement, Leiter said he is focused on the company on its core business, structurally adapting the organization and streamlining it across the board. But in order to secure our competitiveness in the long term, the streamlining of the company planned so far will not be enough, he said. George.
1: Tesla logs increase in European sales. It's written by Mauro Uro. Tesla logged a more than two-fold jump in European monthly sales in May as Elon Musk's electric vehicle maker continues to rebuild strength in a region where Chinese rivals are gaining ground. New car registrations for Tesla models, a reflection of sales, more than doubled on a year-on-year last month to 28,610 units across the European Union, the UK, Iceland, Liechtenstein, Norway, and Switzerland, according to the European Automobile Manufacturers Association, an industry body also known as ACEA. In the EU alone, Tesla sold 21,767 vehicles, also more than double from a year earlier. May marks the fourth consecutive month of growth for Tesla's sales on the continent, a sign that drivers are embracing its lineup of electric vehicles after more than a year in which Chinese rivals were making big gains and Tesla was in decline. February was the first month of higher new car registrations for the company since December 2024, according to ACEA data. Thanks so much for listening. Please be sure to join us again tomorrow for another edition of the Wall Street Journal. Have a great day.
2: 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At 1 o'clock, we'll be bringing you the Health New York Times. At 1:30, we'll hear The Week. 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At 3 o'clock, we'll listen to Vet Minute, some local history, Scamicide, and Bird Note. From 3:30 to 4, we'll be hearing from Prevention Magazine. 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
5: Well, good morning, everyone, and welcome back to Valley Eye Radio. It's Wednesday, June 24th, 2026, and as always, we're here to bring you the news and much more from all around the Pioneer Valley. Starting off today with the Springfield Republican, and our readers in the studio are Pat and Maria. Let's turn it over to them and hear what they've got in store for us.
6: Good morning, everyone. Good morning, Maria.
7: Good morning, Pat. Good morning, everyone out there.
6: Yeah, it's a nice day right now. And Maria just whispered to me, it's a good weekend.
7: Yeah.
6: So let's hope that
7: we were in kind of a funk with bad weather on weekends. And last weekend was pretty good.
6: It was windy.
7: Very windy. Not super hot.
6: I know we were outside at my son's house for a graduation party, and the poor umbrella blew.
7: Oh, boy.
6: Right off the deck. I could have told him that was going to happen, but, what do I know?
7: Kids, they know better than we do.
6: What do I know?
7: So we do begin our program this morning with the weather provided by Western Mass News. Today is Pick of the Week. Today will be beautiful with blue skies, sunshine, and a nice breeze. Temperatures will top off in the lower and middle 80s with low levels of humidity. Tonight will be clear and cool with lows in the 50s. Thursday will feature lots of sunshine to start, with increasing late-day clouds with approaching cold front. Highs on Thursdays will top off in the lower 80s, with a bit of mugginess creeping in as the breeze picks up. The front will bring us a period of rain with some embedded thunder Thursday night. We may pick up about half an inch of rain. Clouds will linger Friday with only a passing shower or two.
6: Oh, okay.
7: So, yeah, a little half inch of rain is great, especially when it happens overnight.
6: Yeah.
7: And the rain we got the last couple of days was very needed.
6: Oh, my grass. My poor grass needs it, yes.
7: Mm-hmm. So the weather forecast by AccuWeather today, sunny, dry, and breezy, a high of 82 and a low of 54. And tonight, mainly clear. Tomorrow, sun and clouds, a high of 82 and a low of 62. On Friday, mostly cloudy and a shower, a high of 80 and a low of 62. On Saturday, sun and clouds, a high of 82, a low of 60. And on Sunday, sun and clouds, a high of 82 and a low of 58.
6: Well, I'm looking forward to Saturday. We have a wedding, so thank you for that nice weather.
7: Yeah,
6: Maria.
7: Good, yes, good. Yes. Yeah, we have a graduation party to go to on Saturday.
6: So, yeah.
7: But it's up in Albany, so hopefully their weather is just as nice as ours.
6: I know. Thankfully, we don't live out. Did you see those horrible temperatures out in the West and over in Europe? Oh, my goodness.
7: Oh, I know.
6: And Europe has no air. We were discussing it. No air conditioning. They rely on fans and... Yeah, not good weather.
7: Hmm. You know, we went to London in August, and the hotel did not have air conditioning.
6: No.
7: But it was amazing because it was only in the mid-70s.
6: Perfect.
7: Yeah.
6: Yeah.
7: Barely got to 80.
6: Perfect.
7: So we were very lucky
6: because
7: August can be pretty hot over there. So, okay. From there, we go to the lottery numbers. And I'm going to begin, as usual, with the Mass daily numbers. Drawing was Tuesday, June 23rd. Hard to believe it's June 23rd already.
6: I know. Wow.
7: Strange coming in this morning without any school buses and kids walking to school.
6: I was ecstatic, Maria. Yeah. Ecstatic.
7: No crossing guards.
6: Yeah. So I was going to say, no crossing guards jumping out in front of me.
7: Yeah.
6: Boy.
7: Okay. All right. So your midday numbers, 8223. Your evening numbers, 2959. If you have these numbers, all four in their exact order, your payout for midday is $4,117. Oh, but the evening payout, $6,309.
6: Wow.
7: I haven't seen it that high in
6: quite
7: a while.
6: My husband won
7: over
6: $2.
7: $6,000. He won what?
6: $2.
7: $2,
6: yeah.
7: Okay.
6: He spent six to buy it, but yeah. Mm-hmm.
7: Okay, now we'll go to Mega Millions. Drawing was Tuesday, June 23rd. 48, 51, 60, 63, 66. With a Mega Ball, 20. Estimated jackpot, $467 million. Not too shabby.
6: No.
7: There was not a big winner. But you always have to check your ticket for lower winnings.
6: Yeah, a dollar or two.
7: So the next jackpot goes up to $4.96. That one's growing. Is that the $5 ticket? I think that is
6: Maria,
7: the $5 ticket.
6: You're asking me. Remember me. I don't buy them.
7: You don't buy them every week, Pat?
6: No.
7: All right, now we'll go to Mass Cash. Now, Mass Cash has two drawings a day, midday and evening. We'll start with Tuesday, June 23rd, midday numbers, 4, 5, 15, 23, 31. And the evening numbers, 9, 15, 20, 27, 34. All right, now I'll read Megabucks. Drawing was Monday, June 22nd. 6, 8, 9, 12, 15, 17. The jackpot for those numbers is $20.95 million. There was not a big winner, so the jackpot goes to $21.15 million, but there were eight winning of matching five numbers.
6: And you told us
7: that's a $5,000
6: payout. That's what I was just going to ask you. Yeah. Well, that's not too shabby. Yeah. I'll take $5,000.
7: So there's eight. So that's quite a few. So check your numbers, everybody. Okay, now I'll read Millionaire for Life. Drawing was Tuesday, June 23rd. 6, 17, 34, 39, 57. With the Millionaire Ball, 5. And finally, the Powerball. Powerball drawing was Monday, June 22nd. 17, 19, 21, 45, 48. With the Powerball 13 and the Power Play 2. And that jackpot is up to $312 million. So it's getting close to the Mega Millions number.
6: Nice numbers.
7: But, yeah. So, hopefully, one of our listeners is a winner.
6: Yeah, that would be very nice. We wish you luck. Okay, so that takes us to sports, and this edition of sports is brought to you through a generous contribution from A to Z Moving and Storage, 41 Chapin Street in West Springfield. Their motto is, Happy Feet Move Faster. Now, actually, the Red Sox won last night, folks.
7: Wow.
6: I know. Amazing, because the night before they managed to blow a lead. It's impossible to watch them at times. Ninth inning, they're ahead. And they lose it by a run.
7: Oh, wow.
6: Not good. It was not. Wow. They were playing Colorado, and Colorado came back and scored and beat them by one run.
7: Wow.
6: Not good. Anyway, but they did win last night, 5-2. They beat Colorado. They'll play again this afternoon at 3:10, I think, if I'm not mistaken. And the Yankees are still on their winning ways. They beat the Tigers 4-3. Okay, so there wasn't much baseball news in today's paper, but the draft was on, the NBA draft, and the headline here reads, Mass native A.J. Dibantsa, and I hope I'm pronouncing that, D-Y-B-A-N-T-S-A, goes number one to the Wizards. This is an article by Suichi Terada. A.J. Dibantsa is officially onto the NBA. He was picked number one overall by the Washington Wizards to open the 2026 NBA draft. While it was unclear who would be the top pick, it was the Massachusetts star who went first overall in what's considered a loaded draft. Dibantsa, a native of Brockton, starred for BYU in his lone season of college. He was the top freshman as he led the Cougars to the NCAA tournament. He declared for the draft in late April, returning to Brockton to share the news. Now he's on to Washington, where he hopes to be competitive next season with a retooled roster. His dad says he's a hardworking kid, loves the gym. That's all he wants to do, play basketball, watch films, everything basketball. That's all he wants to do. The way I taught him, the way he was born, just focus on the task at hand. That's it. He's thinking about nothing else but this game. Well, obviously, that's why he left school. So.
7: Yeah.
6: The 2026 draft has been lauded by scouts and front office executives because of the sheer amount of talent. Dibantsa, Kansas guard Darren Peterson, Duke forward Cameron Boozer, and North Carolina forward Caleb Wilson are all considered to be top prospects. Beyond them, there's a lot of talent in the top 10 of the draft. Dibantsa is a prototypical athletic wing that should fit right into the NBA. He averaged 25.5 points, 6.8 rebounds, and 3.7 assists for BYU last season, earning All-American honors. The wing measured in at 6'8", with a 7-foot wingspan, projecting well at the next level. So a couple of others that were picked. Kansas University's Darren Peterson was selected number 2 by the Utah Jazz. Cameron Boozer of Duke University was picked number 3 by the Memphis Grizzlies. So we'll look for those names. In the NHL, they're expanding. The NHL eyes Texas expansion in Houston or Austin. That's hockey, folks. The NHL is exploring expansion to Texas, focusing on Houston or Austin, with a framework agreed upon with billionaire Dan Friedkin and his family. Commissioner Gary Bettman said Tuesday that the Board of Governors Executive Committee endorsed the plan for the next 6 months. The total investment, including an expansion fee and building a new arena, would be $3.5 billion. This money blows my mind, the amounts. This move could make the NHL the largest professional sports league in North America. The league last expanded with the Seattle Kraken in 2021. Can't do any sports news without World Cup. An article by the Associated Press, England falters, Ronaldo shines, 41 years old. Cristiano Ronaldo, he doing good. England dominated possession but came up empty on several late scoring opportunities in a nothing-nothing drive with Ghana on Tuesday at the World Cup. England, which has not lost to an African country at the World Cup in 9 meetings, outshot Ghana 19-1, but failed to capitalize on multiple chances in the closing minutes. Ghana hasn't made it to the knockout round since reaching the quarterfinals at the 2010 World Cup in South Africa. The Three Lions had a chance to take the lead in the 86th minute when Nico O'Reilly's header hit the crossbar. Harry Kane gathered the rebound but couldn't get enough on it with his left foot and shot high. Ghana's best chance came in the 78th minute when Abdul Fadwu outfought England midfielder, oh my goodness, Ibarichi Easy. I apologize, folks, if I'm not pronouncing it correctly, for the ball and raced down the sideline. He fed the ball to Prince Adu, but he was challenged from behind by Ezri Konsa before he could get off the shot. In the first half, England had 60% of the possession, but only 5 attempts on goal, with Kane missing inside the box just before the end of the half. In Houston, Cristiano Ronaldo had a simple but strong message as the final whistle sounded after Portugal's big win at the World Cup on Tuesday. He said, "I'm back." He said it directly into the television camera. "I'm back." Ronaldo became the first player to score in 6 different World Cup tournaments by getting 2 goals in Portugal's 5-0 win over Uzbekistan, quieting critics after his forgettable performance in the team's 1-1 draw with Congo in the opener. He made history in the 6th minute when João Cancelo crossed the ball to him, and he shot with his right foot to make it 1-0. He ran toward the bench and celebrated with his teammates. Ronaldo was named man of the match for his performance, the latest of many in his incredible career. Ronaldo and Argentina captain Lionel Messi became the only men in history to play in 6 World Cup tournaments this year. Ronaldo's scoring streak started in his debut in 2006, and he also netted goals in 2010, 2014, 18, and 22. While he shares the record for most tournaments with Messi, he stands alone in scoring a goal in each edition after Messi failed to score at the 2010 World Cup in South Africa. Portugal is back in action against Colombia on Saturday in Miami, while Uzbekistan takes on DR Congo in Atlanta. If you're interested, the USA is in action again on Thursday, the 25th, against Turkey at 10 p.m. If you're up that late and, you know, want to stay up and watch them. College sports, NCAA panel approves new eligibility rules. An article by Eric Olson. Eager to lessen the chaos of the transfer portal era, the NCAA approved a new eligibility model for Division I athletes on Tuesday that will allow 5 seasons of competition over a 5-year period that begins with their full-time enrollment or the academic year following their 19th birthday, whichever occurs first. The Division I cabinet approved the change from the long-standing tenet of college sports that gave athletes 5 years to compete 4 seasons of competition with their eligibility clock starting at the time of enrollment, regardless of age. The move will all but eliminate waivers or redshirt years for extended eligibility, except for religious missions, maternity leave, or active duty military service. No longer will extensions be considered for athletes who are injured. The rules are set to take effect this fall. Division I includes more than 350 schools, some 200,000 athletes, and with football and basketball leading the way, it is by far the most lucrative of the three in the NCAA. So, Maria, that's it for sports. Kind of a cover-all for quite a few sports this morning. And I guess World Cup has to be number one.
8: Yeah.
6: People are really, they showed the Scott.
8: Yeah.
6: Oh, my. Now the Scottish bands are down in, I think it's Miami. Mm. And let's see, the challenge this morning was, could they drink that city dry, too?
8: Yeah.
6: I'm not sure that's, outstanding, but they certainly are. And then they showed Norway in the stands.
8: Oh,
6: the
8: yeah.
6: people rowing. Yeah. That was pretty cool. Yeah. I like seeing that, too. So yeah. it's interesting. It is. You know, yeah. keeps our mind off of other things that aren't as pleasant. Yeah.
8: I have some Norwegian background, so I enjoy seeing Norway play.
6: Well, that's good because Italy didn't make it, Maria, so...
8: I'm sorry?
6: Italy did not make it.
8: Italy didn't, yeah.
6: No,
8: yeah.
6: no. So you can eliminate that. Yeah. But let's see. You've got Kennedy is,
8: Irish.
6: Irish. So, yeah, there you go. You're all set. No problem. Okay, Maria, you're on.
8: Okay. Thank you, Pat. Go from there to the front page. First article is by Adam Bass. Rent control ballot question tossed. It's been big conversation across the state for rent control.
6: Mm.
8: Following the Supreme Judicial Court's decision to throw out a ballot question to impose statewide rent control, Governor Maura T. Healey said focus should now be directed towards building more housing. The court on Tuesday blocked the ballot question from moving forward as it would have exempted religious facilities. Ballot questions are not allowed to contain language relating to religion, according to the Massachusetts Constitution. Speaking to reporters outside of the Boys and Girls Club in Worcester on Tuesday, Healey acknowledged the court's ruling and said she is more focused on building new homes in the state. Quote, we need to build homes around the state. We got to get rents down. We got to get housing costs down, end quote. The Democratic governor went on to tout the work she had done so far on housing production, such as providing tax credits for developers and streamlining permitting. She said the state has been able to permit 100,000 new homes, but noted the effort needs to be doubled. Another quote from Healey, there's a housing crisis around the country. I want people to be able to live in Massachusetts. If you grew up here, I want you to be able to afford a home here. If you're a company looking to expand, I want you to be able to attract employees who are able to live here and afford a home, end quote. Before the High Court's ruling, opponents and supporters of the ballot question tried to find a legislative compromise on the matter. Healey previously said she was in favor of compromise, but when she was asked whether those efforts should continue, the governor said what should continue is, quote, any and all efforts to support housing production, end quote. Healey also told reporters she would have voted against the ballot question in November, claiming it stifles housing production. She said, quote, oh, I would have voted no. I was opposed to rent control, end quote. Healey was not the only public official who reacted to the High Court's ruling on Tuesday. On WGBH-FM's Boston Public Radio program, State Attorney General Andrea J. Campbell said she was surprised by the court's ruling, but said the state would follow it. Supporters of the rent control question expressed disappointment in the Supreme Judicial Court's ruling on Tuesday, but said their efforts will keep moving forward. Another quote, this decision doesn't change the fact that high rents are displacing workers and seniors from communities across Massachusetts, forcing people to work multiple jobs just to pay their rent, and making it impossible for young families to save money to achieve the dream of owning a home. End quote. That's Carolyn Chow, the executive director of the advocacy group Homes for All Massachusetts. Continuing a quote, And as the state's housing crisis continues to worsen in the absence of strong tenant protections from greedy corporate investors, we'll continue advocating for a rent control policy that ensures stable homes and strong communities across Massachusetts, end quote.
6: I have to admit, I don't understand that law. I've got to really look into it. Okay, this is an article from Springfield, Smith & Wesson Factory Adding Machines, an article by Jim Kinney. Smith & Wesson plans to install about 20 new computer-controlled manufacturing machines in Springfield by the end of the year, despite moving its headquarters to Tennessee in 2023. This is a quote, "As I think you're probably aware, our Springfield facility is really our machining center of excellence, where we've got all of our skilled labor there, a great team there, that they do all the machining work there in Springfield," President and CEO Mark Smith told Wall Street analysts on an earnings conference call last week. Earnings were $18.5 million, or 41 cents per share, compared with $13.4 million, or 30 cents per share for the prior fiscal year. Smith & Wesson Brands Incorporated saw net sales jump 10.4%, up $49.2 million to $523.8 million in its most recent fiscal year. Despite the good news, Smith & Wesson cautioned investors that its customers are feeling a squeeze on discretionary spending because of macroeconomic factors like inflation. This is a quote, "New products and lower price point offerings are still performing well," the statement said. "Despite these challenges, we remain well positioned to succeed in this environment," end quote. Smith said Springfield is Smith & Wesson's machining center, and the company plans to keep these operations here forever. Keep that in mind, folks. Again, quoting, "Approximately half of the machines are expected to be operational this summer, with full installation and commissioning planned by the end of the calendar year," the company said in a statement to the Republican. "This expansion will enhance production capacity while leveraging the expertise of Springfield's highly skilled workforce to support continued business growth," end quote. Work in Springfield will add about $20 million to Smith & Wesson's usual $25 million to $30 million in annual capital expenditures. Citing pending gun control legislation that never passed, Smith & Wesson moved its headquarters, distribution, and some manufacturing from its longtime home in Springfield to gun-friendly Tennessee in 2023. But Smith & Wesson still has 1,000 employees here in Springfield, where it was established in 1856. The sprawling plant on Roosevelt Avenue is where the company does its forging, metalworking, machining, finishing, assembly of Browning 1911-style handguns and revolver assembly, as well as research and development. The plant in Tennessee is where Smith & Wesson does its distribution, assembly, some finishing operations, and plastic injection molding. Smith & Wesson also does machining and makes handcuffs and restraint devices for police in Holton, Maine. In Maryville, Tennessee, Smith & Wesson has built a new shooting academy for law enforcement and others, and now plans a 13,500 square foot, 12-room hotel on site. Oh, that's interesting, Maria. According to reporting in the Knoxville News Sentinel, Smith & Wesson stock, SWBI, on NASDAQ, traded at $16.74 a share Monday, up 29 cents or 1.76% on the day. Smith & Wesson's products include semi-automatic pistols and rifles, and a new line of lever-action rifles. The Classics Department makes guns manufactured today, but modeled after original favorites, such as the Model 29 made famous by Clint Eastwood in the film Dirty Harry. Smith & Wesson also works for other companies and other companies' products, including forging, heat treating, rapid prototyping, tooling, finishing, plating, and machining.
8: Okay. There is a photo on the front page. Caption reads, "Bells are ringing." The sound of music will once again ring at Trinity United Methodist Church this summer following a $24,000 restoration to the church's nearly 100-year-old Carillon Tower.
7: A total of 48 bells are housed inside the bell tower. There's a picture to the left of this caption of Bruce Glennie, Director of Music Ministries for

0: This broadcast service is provided by Valley iRadio. The material being read is the copyright property of the publications being read. Access to this program is solely for persons who cannot read the original printed version due to a visual impairment or other disability. By continuing to listen, you confirm that you have such a condition.
1: It was installed in 1928 as a donation by Springfield businessman Horace A. Moses, who was described as being a devoted member of the church. On April 1927 edition of the Morning Union, said the gift would be, quote, to all the churches and residents in Forest Park, end quote. Moses, the article said, quote, made a mental picture of a Setford Trinity that would be heard not only by Forest Park residents, but in all sections of the city under favorable conditions, end quote. British-based John Taylor Bell foundry designed and installed the carillon, which at the time had 60 bells, and the instrument was dedicated on September 11, 1928. The dedication was the first time residents in the city's Forest Park neighborhood hear the bells, and its installation cemented Trinity Church as a community pillar in the years that followed. Today, the tower is made up of 48 bells, with the largest being 8,000 pounds, according to Glennie. The concerts continued for decades until the pandemic shuttered the program in 2020. Even after pandemic restrictions lifted, the church entered a rough period, Glennie explained, as it had no permanent music director for a few years. The summer concert series fell to the wayside. Quote, there wasn't somebody there to be like, okay, let's do this. It ended up being kind of neglected, end quote, Glennie said. In 2024, the Carillon Tower underwent a major 24,000 restoration project to replace the trackers, the thin metal rods that connect the Carillon's playing console directly to the bell clappers in the tower above. When a Carilloner, the musician playing the instrument, presses down on a key or uses a foot pedal, it pulls on the tracker, which in turn activates the bell that the tracker is connected to. Quote, the bells themselves go on forever, Glennie said. It was the mechanical part, the inner mechanism, that needed the work after almost 100 years, end quote. Glennie joined Trinity United Methodist Church as a director of music ministries in July of 2025, and as soon as he joined, he knew that reinstating the Carillon concert series was something he was being called to do. Last summer, during his first few months as director, the church hosted a standalone Carillon concert on its front lawn. More than 80 people showed up for that impromptu concert. Glennie hopes to see just as many people for this summer's Carillon concert series, which starts on July 2nd. Ellen Dickinson, University Carilloner at Yale University and Trinity College in Hartford, is scheduled to play the church's restored carillon. The music will start at 7 p.m., but guests are invited to arrive as early as 6 p.m. to enjoy food trucks and complimentary water and desserts, courtesy of the church. It's all free. Just come and listen, Glennie said. Carillon concerts will continue throughout the month with Margaret Angelini, college carilloner at Wellesley College on July 9th. Jeremy,
2: I'm not sure, and Nick
1: NG, yeah, recent Yale University graduate who studied the carillon in Belgium on July 16th. Jennifer Herman, Boston area attorney and freelance carilloner on July 23rd. And Paul Stelben, Philadelphia-based freelance carilloner on July 30th. All concerts are free and open to the public, and all will follow the same 7 p.m. schedule as the first event. Another quote, the carillon has been part of Springfield's soundscape for nearly a century, Glennie said.

0: these concerts celebrate not only a remarkable music instrument, but also the generosity of Horace A. Moses and the community that has preserved this treasure for future generations. We are delighted to once again share its music with the city, end quote. I have to check that out.
1: I know. It sounds nice. At Trinity Church, they what is it they do, the festival that they do around Christmas time?
0: Yeah.
1: Oh, gosh.
0: It's actually in January.
1: Yeah, yeah.
0: The Feast of...
1: I'm going to have to think about it, Maria. Yeah,
0: can't remember. Where they have been to where
1: they have
0: once.
1: The live animals, and it's beautiful.
0: Yeah, beautiful music.
1: Yeah. Okay, well, I'm going to do two small articles. The first is from Springfield. There's no author. Schools providing free summer meals. The Springfield Public Schools, with its new meals provider Chartwell K-12, will begin providing free meals to all students starting Wednesday, the first day of summer vacation. So that's today. The meals will be provided at 20 different locations, including schools, parks, neighborhood housing sites, and nonprofit agencies. All children 18 and under can pick up a meal without showing identification or filling out an application, said Andrew Stratton, general manager of the school meals program, Homegrown Springfield. Meals serving start at some locations at 11 a.m. and others at 11:30 or noon. Most remain open for 90 minutes. Several locations also offer breakfast starting at 8:30 a.m. A full list of locations and times are posted on the school's websites at, and I'll read the website, www.springfieldpublicschools.com or www.homegrownspringfield.org. So keep that in mind. You probably, I've seen it. Maria and I may see it on our way home because there's one of the schools, Elias Brookings, I know distributes them, and I've seen them when I've been going home.
0: Yeah.
1: And this a short article from Chicopee, historian to discuss Noble Train of Artillery. As part of the state celebrations of the 250th anniversary of the Declaration of Independence, the city of Chicopee has invited historian Dan Breen of Brandeis University in Waltham to retell the story of Henry Knox's logistical feat. This was a, that, I bet this would be interesting, transporting a cannon 300 miles from Fort Ticonderoga to Boston during the American Revolution. Mm. That was during the winter that he did that.
0: Yeah.
1: The talk will take place on Thursday from 6 to 7 p.m. at the Hub at Market Square. The rest of the city's celebrations will take place on Friday. Knox described the men he traveled with as the Noble Train of Artillery. They carried nearly 60 cannons captured by rebel forces through the brutal winter of 1775, passing through the greater Springfield area and crossing several rivers along the way. The journey took 6 weeks.
0: Oh,
1: imagine.
0: My.
1: Imagine.
0: Oh, my.
1: Wow. We owe these people a lot.
0: Yeah, for sure. Okay. I'll go to another one that's statewide. Healy calls on legislature to send her a stopgap budget. No author mentioned. With the end of the current budget year just a week away, Governor Maura T. Healy has filed a stopgap plan to ensure that state government can keep paying its bills. The majority Democrat state legislature has habitually blown through the June 30 deadline to pass the annual spending plan. The 2026-27 budget year starts at 12:01 a.m. on July 1. Healy called on lawmakers to pass the $7.7 billion plan by Friday. All the better to give legislative negotiators more time to resolve their differences over the roughly $64 billion spending plans that already have cleared the two chambers. News of the interim spending plan was first reported by State House News Service on Tuesday. The interim budget contains spending authorizations to meet necessary obligations through July 31 and extends capital accounts that would otherwise expire on June 30, the wire service reported. It also allows for local aid payments to be delivered to any city, town, regional school district, or independent agricultural and technical that's experiencing an emergency cash shortfall. Healey signed the current fiscal year's budget on July 4th, 2025, 5 days after the deadline, and the same day that President Donald Trump signed his domestic policy mega bill into law. The Democratic governor signed the 2024 through 25 budget into law on July 29, 2024.
1: I love the budgets. I love to listen to their budgets.
0: Yeah.
1: Okay, so here's an article from Agawam by Michael Ballway. Panel postpones public meeting on housing trust. The Agawam Housing Committee has canceled a presentation planned for Tuesday about starting a municipal affordable housing trust. Committee member Corrine M. Wingard said the committee plans to reschedule the public meeting to a date in July or August. In remarks to the City Council on June 15th, Wingard said a housing trust would be a valuable tool for Agawam to build or acquire homes that allow seniors to stay in town as they downsize. This is a quote, "Rents in town are becoming astronomical," Wingard said. "Over 35% of renters and almost 30% of homeowners in Agawam are cost burdened," end quote. When people are cost burdened, money that should be going to medicine, food, transportation, education, and other essentials instead goes toward rent. Wingard said this week that the presentation, when it occurs, will explain what a housing trust is, how it could be funded, and how the funds can be used. Experts and local officials will take questions from the public. According to a fact sheet Wingard shared, state law allows towns to establish trust funds outside the town budget, funded by a mix of government appropriations and private donations, to be controlled by an appointed board and spent on, quote, "the creation and preservation of affordable housing," end quote, for low and moderate income households. In March, Agawam was one of four towns selected to receive technical assistance from the Massachusetts Housing Partnership on developing a housing trust. The other towns are Hatfield, Randolph, and Westford. More than 100 Bay State cities and towns already have the trust established. Wingard said the partnership is expected to work with the Agawam Housing Committee, including City Councilor Rosemary Sandlin and Town Planner Taryn Egerton, until October. The presentation this summer will be a chance for town residents who are not on the Housing Committee to have their voices heard. That's not just in Agawam. I think that's across the board. I was out weeding yet again the other day, and one of my neighbors stopped by, and we were talking about the new high school and how our taxes will go up, and he said, "I feel bad for my kids, young adults. They'll never be able to buy a home or even probably afford rent." And it's true, very true. It's sad.
0: All right, next article is out of Springfield, written by Samu Sampath. Man petitions judge to release police body camera footage. A city man is imploring a judge to compel the city to release body camera footage from a car accident involving him and an off-duty police officer in August, court documents show. Just 5 days after a crash at Plumtree Road and Roosevelt Avenue in Springfield on August 30th, Avery Rudder, the plaintiff, requested body camera footage from the police, according to the complaint. The complaint says Springfield's law department only responded to Rudder's public records request on November 10th, 2 months and 5 days after he requested the footage. According to the Massachusetts Public Records Law, state agencies and municipalities are required to respond to requests within 10 business days. If the agency or municipality cannot meet that deadline, it is statutorily required to provide the requester a time frame that it can meet, the law says. The Secretary of State's office says that if a request is denied, the requester can either appeal the decision with the state supervisor of records, or they can seek judicial review through civil action in superior court. Stephen J. Bonaconte, city solicitor, said the city had not been served with the official complaint by Monday afternoon and that he could not comment. However, Buonaconte said, quote, body-worn camera requests take longer than general requests, end quote, because the footage must be reviewed and, in some cases, redacted. A police report provided to Rutter said Benjamin Estrada, the off-duty officer, was at fault for the accident. Ryan Walsh, spokesperson for the Springfield Police Department, verified on Monday that Estrada was off-duty and cited for the accident. According to the complaint, uniformed police officers were told, allegedly by Estrada, to wait for their boss to arrive, which also caused the ambulance carrying Estrada to the hospital to delay its departure. The complaint alleges Estrada, quote, may have received special treatment, end quote, because he was an off-duty officer, and that status might have, quote, provided incentive for the Springfield Police Department to deny plaintiff access to the body camera footage, end quote. When Rutter received a reply from the city's law department in November, he claims the city used the privacy exemption to partially deny his request, redacting the footage it provided to the plaintiff. Quote, the footage that was provided shows interactions between police officers, EMTs, and civilians on the street near the intersection of Plumtree Road and Roosevelt Avenue, end quote, the complaint said. Rutter is represented by Alex J. Grant of Alekman D'Souza in Springfield. Quote, we are interested in seeing the city comply with the public records law, Grant told the Republican. The privacy exemption allows state agencies or municipalities to withhold or redact records that include, quote, personnel and medical files or information and any other materials or data related to a specifically named individual, end quote, when the disclosure of those records might lead to an unwarranted invasion of personal privacy, according to state laws. However, the law also says that this subclause shall not apply to records related to a law enforcement misconduct investigation. Grant argues that the privacy exemptions does not apply to the requested footage because, quote, it does not constitute personnel or medical files covered by the privacy exemption, end quote, and because the crash occurred on a public street in public view, the complaint said. The complaint contends that the city violated the state's public records law by unlawfully withholding the footage. Grant is requesting a Hamden Superior Court judge to declare that the requested footage is a public record and that the city's partial denial violates state law, to compel the city to produce the footage promptly, to provide injunctive relief by not allowing the city to further withhold the requested records, and to award attorney's fees to Rutter. Justin Morin, the city's public records coordinator, is also named as a defendant in the complaint.
1: Okay. There's an article out of Springfield by Jeanette DeForge. Advocates negotiate to create courthouse mitigation fund. Deadline for selection nears. With a selection of the developer of a new courthouse expected to come in the upcoming weeks, if not days, a city councilor and community advocate renewed their call for a fund to be developed to mitigate unforeseen problems the project could create. Karen Lee, a member of several city boards, and City Councilor Zaida Govan met with Adam Back, Commissioner of the Division of Capital Asset Management and Maintenance, for the second time Tuesday to discuss how a fund could be created. This is a quote. It was mixed, said Lee. We were left with a recommendation to form a working group to develop a framework for a mitigation fund, end quote. Lee has urged city officials to be prepared for possible unexpected negative impacts the $600 million courthouse project could bring, such as traffic jams and environmental problems. Already one aspiring developer has raised several historic buildings to prepare for a site if he is selected. The state has agreed to replace the courthouse after years of struggling with the environmentally troubled Roderick's Island Courthouse, suspected of making multiple employees ill with fatal diseases. To speed up the process, the Board of Asset Management voted to have the building constructed by a private developer who will then lease the building as a courthouse for up to 60 years. A total of 11 projects have been proposed by 9 different developers. Division officials, who had originally scheduled the selection for March, extended the process by some 3 months and are now coming up on the new deadline. Officials have remained mum on when they will announce the selection, with one spokeswoman saying last week it will be made in the coming weeks. In the meeting, Lee said they learned what will not be possible when trying to create a mitigation fund and how to work around limitations. Again, quoting, "They, the division, don't have the authority to put in seed money, but it can be done on a legislative level," she said. In addition, the request for proposals asked each applicant to list any negative impacts, but none of them did so. Division officials cannot ask the selected developer to mitigate the problems if they are not listed, she said. Since the building will be owned and maintained by a private entity, it will be up to it to correct any problems in the courthouse. The problem is that developer would not be obligated to fix other issues beyond the physical building, Lee said. She goes on to say it did not provide some paths we could pursue. Some of those include working with a selected developer who might voluntarily contribute to a fund or negotiate other ways to address future unanticipated problems. They will also work with legislators to try to fund a mitigation fund through the state. The resolution has been discussed in the City Council's Finance Committee, which Govan heads. It has not been returned to the City Council yet.
0: Okay, we still have a few minutes before we get to the editorial, so I'll read something off the business page. Out of Springfield, Basketball Hall of Fame unveils new museum store, written by Jim Kinney. The doorway leading from the Court of Dreams basketball gym at the Naismith Memorial Basketball Hall of Fame used to be just that, a door visitors walk through. Now it's the Champions Tunnel, with lights and basketballs meant to mimic the feeling of being a New York Knick or UCLA Bruin coming off the court after cutting down the net and hosting a trophy. Quote, "We want it to feel like it's an extension of the museum journey," said Paul Dion, Vice President of Marketing at the Hall of Fame. Not just you've seen the museum, now buy a t-shirt, end quote.
1: Okay.
0: The Basketball Hall of Fame showed off its newly renovated museum shop Tuesday morning. Quote, "This is one of the truly special places in American sports history," said Jerry Gilbert, Chief Marketing Officer and Principal at Event Network, which is the hall's partner on the project. Quote, "It's a super, super special place. We created a store that allows guests to wander and discover all kinds of treasures," end quote. Nearly 200,000 people visit the Hall of Fame Museum each year, mostly in a 10-week stretch of summer when kids are out of school. Quote, "We are just at the beginning of that busy time. This summer, the Knicks championship run boosted basketball in a nearby fan base. We're hoping to get a lot of Knicks fans," he said. Those visitors typically take a path through the building that opened in 2002 and underwent a $22 million renovation from 2017 to 2020. They start at the ticket booth, enter the Court of Dreams, and go upstairs to measure up, comparing their handprint to NBA greats, for example, and see artifacts that include the jersey Wilt Chamberlain wore in his 100-point game. Another quote from Dan. What's a kid want to do after that? They want to shoot baskets, end quote. That happens in the Court of Dreams, where there are balls and baskets set up. After shooting around, families go through the Champions Tunnel. Once in the store, visitors can browse or relax in the central lounge experience. That's a couple big comfy chairs surrounded by TVs showing basketball highlights. It's also where the hall will host author book signings. A video game station lets players check out the new NBA 2K26. Merchandise ranges from $5 for souvenirs like keychains all the way up to $100 or more for high-end jerseys. The Buckets in Bloom collection, created in collaboration with designer Fiorella Granda, is exclusive collection will be available only through the Naismith Basketball Hall of Fame Museum store. Future product releases will include special collections tied to the 2026 enshrinement class and festivities, as well as other basketball-inspired experiences. Nice.
1: Interesting. I haven't been there in years.
0: No.
1: Years. In fact, I think we took our children many years ago when it was at Springfield College.
0: Oh, yeah.
1: And we did go back when it had moved, when it first opened up, but I haven't been there since they made all the new improvements. So that might be good for a day to walk through and then go out to lunch after.
0: Yeah.
1: Maybe my husband will do that one. Okay, so Marie, we go to that editorial. You want me to start or do you want to start? Again, it's half a page.
0: Yeah, I've got obits, so I'll start.
1: Okay, go right ahead.
0: Okay. All right. Can we trust this indictment? Trust me. Trust the process. That was the essential message U.S. Attorney Daniel Rosen delivered Tuesday, June 16, at a Minneapolis press conference, announcing a sweeping conspiracy indictment against 15 Minnesotans connected to anti-ICE protest activity. 94 pages, 8 counts. 5 months of Signal chats and social media posts assembled into what Rosen called a case against, quote, organized lawless behavior, end quote. But Rosen's office has a dubious track record with precisely this kind of prosecution. In the months after Operation Metro Surge launched last December, federal prosecutors charged 36 Minnesotans in a first wave of cases allegedly involving assaulting or impeding federal immigration agents. Many of them have been dismissed or downgraded. Rosen is apparently unbothered by this reality. Quote, I don't think any cases have failed in any way. You watch how the evidence plays out, end quote, he said at Tuesday's press conference. That response deserves strict scrutiny, not because the people named in the indictment are necessarily innocent. A grand jury found probable cause, and the indictment appears to document genuinely confrontational organizing activity, including blockades, vehicle deployments, and the following of federal agents to their homes. The allegations must be taken seriously, but notably, Rosen acknowledges that no federal agents suffered bodily harm as a result. That context matters when evaluating the 94-page charging document's claims of organized violence. So does this. The people named in this indictment should not be conflated with the thousands of Minnesotans whose response to Operation Metro Surge was recently honored with a John F. Kennedy Profile and Courage Award. The crowd-sourced documentation of federal vehicles, building of rapid response networks, and alerting neighbors to agents' presence are among the acts cited by the coveners of the award as examples of civic courage. prosecuting those who genuinely broke the law is appropriate. Using the prosecution to cast a chill over those who did not is an entirely different matter. In Minnesota right now, the line between the two bears continuous
2: scrutiny.
0: Scrutiny. The JFK Awards distinctly different interpretation of what happened in Minnesota this winter, combined with the pattern of conduct by Rosen's office over the past 6 months, makes placing trust in his office a much harder sell than he appears to recognize. Viewed together, they reveal something essential about Rosen's prosecutorial priorities: enormous energy directed at protesters with results that have often failed to hold up in court.
1: A Star Tribune analysis found that roughly a third of those first wave cases have been dismissed for reasons including evidence contradicting law enforcement's claims or a lack of probable cause. Many others have been downgraded from felonies to misdemeanors. Magistrate Judge David Schultz has called one of those previous charging documents, quote, perplexing, and at an April hearing said it was based on a, quote, false affidavit. That's an unsettling judicial rebuke. Rosen was asked about the false affidavit on Tuesday and had nothing to say other than assurances about watching the evidence play out. But the rebuke, in combination with the dropped and downgraded charges, raises the question of whether the goal is law and order or putting a chill on dissent. Then there is a case of Julio Sosa Celis, when an ICE agent shot Sosa Celis on January 14th. Rosen's office moved swiftly. Within days, it charged the Venezuelan man with felony assault on a federal officer, based largely on the agent's account that he'd been attacked with a snow shovel and broom before he fired his weapon. Kristi Noem, then Homeland Security Secretary, called it, quote, an attempted murder of federal law enforcement. Video evidence told a different story. So did eyewitnesses. Rosen's office eventually filed a motion to dismiss, acknowledging that newly discovered evidence was, quote, materially inconsistent with the government's allegations. Rosen's office did not name the officer whose account fell apart. It did not explain in its dismissal motion what specifically had been false. Minnesota has commendably stepped in. In May, Hennepin County Attorney Mary Moriarty charged ICE agent Christian Castro in connection with the Sosa Celis shooting. Asked by an editorial writer whether his office intends to bring federal charges against Castro, Rosen did not respond, nor did he respond to other questions. That is one face of federal prosecutorial priority in Minnesota. Here is another: the deaths of Renee Good and Alex Preddy. Good was shot and killed by an ICE agent in January. Preddy was fatally shot during an encounter with federal agents the same month. At Tuesday's press conference, a reporter asked Rosen why no charges had been filed against the officers involved in those deaths. His answer: the investigations are ongoing and will proceed, and this is quoting, at the proper pace and at the proper time, end quote. The same 5 months that produced indictments against 15 protesters has produced no federal charges or public findings in the deaths of two Minnesotans shot by federal agents. Rosen said Tuesday that his office distinguishes between lawful protest and criminal conduct, the correct standard. The indictment, among other things, quotes the enraged social media videos of Kyle Wagner, a leader of Direct Action Minnesota, recorded in late January as overt acts in a criminal conspiracy. Wagner recorded his video soon after Alex Preddy's death, as he should be held accountable, and he should be held accountable. But it's not unreasonable to expect the same urgency and thoroughness from federal officials when it comes to accountability for the agents involved in the deaths of Good and Preddy. The same goes for evaluating the actions of the agent who falsified the circumstances of the Sosa Celis shooting. A justice system that moves at a swift pace for protesters and another for the agents who killed two Minnesotans is not blind justice, it's selective justice. This was first published in the Minnesota Star Tribune.
0: Okay, that takes us a minute or 2 minutes past the top of the hour, so we'll get to the obituaries. And today's obituaries are brought to you through a generous contribution from the Hamden Lions Club. Their motto is, "We Serve." There are 8 obituaries today. I will begin with Eugene D. Beauchemin III. From Westfield, Eugene D. Beauchemin III, or Gene as he was known, passed away on June 15th, surrounded by family. He was born in Holyoke on March 16th, 1954. He was educated in Palmer, went to Palmer Schools, went on to have a successful career as a service manager at several area dealerships. Gene is survived by his wife, Linnea, his children, Michael, Brian, and Daniel, and a stepson, Justin, and 6 grandchildren. Services will be held on June 27th, beginning at 1 p.m., at the Mountain View Baptist Church in Holyoke. Ronald G. Fournier. From Chicopee, Ronald G. Fournier, 70 years old, passed away on June 21st. He was born on March 20th, 1956, in Holyoke. Ronald served in the U.S. Navy. He was a communicant of St. Anne's Church. He worked as a material handler for McNairn Packaging Company for many years. He is survived by 2 daughters, Katie and Meg, and 1 grandchild. Calling hours will be held on Monday, June 29th, from 4 to 7 p.m. at the Greasy Funeral Home in Chicopee. The funeral will take place on Tuesday, June 30th, from 8:30 to 9:30 a.m. at the funeral home, followed by a mass of Christian burial in St. Anne's Church at 10 a.m., with a burial to follow in St. Rose de Lima Cemetery. Daniel G. Forrest, from Chicopee, Daniel G. Forrest, 90 years old, passed away Monday at Regal Care in Holyoke. He was born in Holyoke. He worked as a mechanic for Specter Freight Consolidated Freightways and Associated Transport. He leaves his caretaker and friend, Cecile, and many other close friends. Daniel's funeral will be Thursday, June 25th, starting with calling hours at the O'Brien Family Funeral Home in South Hadley from 9 to 10:30 a.m., followed by a funeral mass at St. Patrick's Church at 11 a.m., burial in St. Rose Cemetery, South Hadley. Wilhelmina C. Syracuse. From Springfield, Wilhelmina C. Syracuse, 75, passed away on May 1st due to complications with her long battle with MS. She survived by her daughter, Frances, and best friend, Pam, also brothers Timothy, Charles, and William. Wilhelmina was born and raised in Springfield. She was a class of 69 graduate of Sacred Heart High School and for many years worked for Alston Supply Company in Springfield. All are invited on Friday, June 26th, to Wilhelmina's 11 a.m. committal service in the chapel at the Mass Vets Memorial Cemetery in Agawam. Please meet at Tizzini Funeral Home in Springfield at 10 a.m. to travel in procession to the cemetery. Patricia F. Gagnon. From Holyoke, Patricia Gagnon, 86, passed away on June 18th. She was born in Brockton, Mass., on September 8, 1939. She grew up in Northampton, attending local schools, later resided in Southwick for 22 years. She graduated from Westfield State College with a bachelor's degree and earned a master's from the University of Massachusetts. She was past president of Southwick Teachers Association. She retired from Southwick-Tolland Regional School District as a teacher and director of student services. Following retirement, she served as consultant and tutor. She survived by her sister, Gail. She also leaves a foster daughter, Lisa, and five grandchildren and eight great-grandchildren. She was a communicant of Blessed Sacrament Church in Holyoke. A calling hour will be held on Monday, June 29th, from 10 to 11 a.m., followed by a funeral home service at 11 at Beers and Story South Hadley Funeral Home, and the burial will follow in Notre Dame Cemetery. Helen M.
1: I think it's Weitrick.
0: Weitrick?
1: Yeah.
0: W-Y-T-R-Y-C-H. Okay. From Holyoke, Helen M. Weitrick, age 93, passed away on Sunday, June 21st, in Jaffrey, New Hampshire. She was born in Holyoke, a graduate of Holyoke High School. Helen was a retired cashier at Stop and Shop and enjoyed volunteering at the Holyoke Senior Center as well as the former Mata Dolorosa Parish. She survived by three children, Darlene, Edward, and Carol, and seven grandchildren and four great-grandchildren. The funeral will be held on Friday morning at 10:45 from the Barry J. Farrell Funeral Home, followed by a Mass at 11:15 in Blessed Sacrament Church. The committal will follow at 1 p.m. in the chapel of the Mass Vets Memorial Cemetery in Agawam. Calling hours will be Friday from 9 a.m. to 10:45 a.m. Carol Ann Maroon from Chicopee. It's a very, very short obit, and I don't believe there's anything even more on the funeral home website, so I'll just give you what I got here. Carol A. Maroon, age 78, passed away on June 19th at Bay State Medical Center. She was born on October 30th, 1947, in Springfield. She will be missed by her family and all who knew her. All services will be private and at the convenience of the family. You can go online to the funeral home website. It is greasyfh.com. And Richard G. Dooley. From Springfield, Richard G. Dooley, 96, passed away on Thursday, June 18th at Mary's Meadow at Providence Place in Holyoke. Richard was born on August 5, 1929 in Salem, Massachusetts. He had resided in Enfield, Connecticut for the past 33 years. Richard received degrees from Northeastern and the Wharton School at the University of Pennsylvania. He was the executive vice president and chief investment officer for Massachusetts Mutual Life Insurance Company until his retirement in 1993. Richard is survived by his children, Thomas, Paul, Gretchen, and Charles, and 14 grandchildren and eight great-grandchildren.
1: Wow.
0: His family will receive relatives and friends on Friday, June 26, during calling hours from 5 to 7 p.m. at Brown Memorial Funeral Chapels in Enfield, Connecticut. Funeral services will be held on Saturday, June 27th, with the funeral procession forming at 9 a.m. to St. Martha Church for a Mass of Christian burial to be celebrated at 10:30. Interment will follow in St. Patrick's King Street Cemetery, all in Enfield.
1: Okay, thank you, Maria. Well, we've got a few minutes before we go to the horoscope. There is an article on the business page from the state by Emily Scaff. English tutoring program targets 480,000 adults. For Julieta Crespo, an immigrant from Mexico who has been in Boston since 2021, getting tutored in English with local nonprofit Potencia gave her confidence to have conversations in English. Crespo is a program manager at La Alianza Hispana, an organization that provides health and education programs for the greater Boston Latino community. This is a quote. There are two kinds of English: the English that you usually speak in your daily life and the English that you need to use in your work life, Crespo said. The great thing about this program is that they create an environment where you can practice both. Potencia, an English tutoring program for adult immigrants, plans to use a new $45,000 grant from the Cummings Foundation to expand its services for the working age immigrant population. Again, quoting, language is the key to the door that opens to more opportunities, said Amanda Wang, one of Potencia's co-founders. If you don't even have the language skills, that door is just closed. You cannot move on to the next steps of career upward mobility, end quote. In Massachusetts, roughly 480,000 working age adults lack English proficiency, according to a 2024 report from Mass Incorporated. Limited English proficiency can be a detriment to an immigrant's career advancement. In New England, a greater English proficiency increased an immigrant's average earnings by 72.5% from 2000 to 2023, according to a report from the Federal Reserve Bank of Boston. Potencia provides adult immigrants with one-on-one English tutoring from a trained volunteer in order to meet their own language goals, whether it be preparing for a job interview or communicating with coworkers. After 10 sessions, nearly 90% of participants gain measurable confidence in their language abilities, according to the nonprofit. Potencia was started in 2019 by co-founders Wang and, I'm going to again stumble on this, Jun Yoon, both international students at Tufts University at the time. When they learned that over 95% of adult English learning needs in Greater Boston and in the country were unmet, they launched Potencia, registering as a nonprofit in 2021. Well, you know, if you don't have English and you don't have someone to teach you,
0: yeah,
1: it is a big handicap. So good luck to them.
0: Yeah. Okay, brings us 15 minutes past the hour, so I guess we'll go to the last page of the paper, beginning with the horoscopes by Eugenia Last. If today is your birthday, happy birthday.
1: Happy birthday is right.
0: Set aside your differences and consider what matters most. Finding purpose may not solve problems, but it will offer a unique perspective regarding your options. Reaching out to an expert will help you make a clear and honest assessment of the pros and cons in your life. 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All right, Cancer, June 21 to July 22nd. 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Capricorn, December 22nd to January 19th. Take a moment, read the room, and take an intellectual approach regarding what you want and where you feel your time and energy will have the best impact. I love that expression people are using now, read the room.
1: Yes.
0: All right, Aquarius, January 20th to February 19th. Put your energy into making your space convenient and comfortable. Set the atmosphere to suit your routine and needs to encourage productivity and inner peace. Pisces, February 20th to March 20th. Reaching out to people who share your interests will lead to information that can help you expand your ability to use your skills to ease stress or to bring in extra cash. Okay, let's see what mine says. Aries, March 21st to April 19th. Trust issues, great. Trust issues will surface if someone doesn't honor their promises.
1: There you go.
0: Oh, boy. Don't share your feelings impetuously.
1: Okay. Well, you won't have to worry about it, Maria can't pronounce the word, so you're all set.
0: Consider your options and the individuals you are dealing with.
1: Oh, okay.
0: Okay. My son's an Aries, too.
1: There you go.
0: Yeah, fits him to a T. All right, Pat, here you go. Taurus, April 20 to May 20. Pay attention to your mental and physical needs.
1: Oh, okay.
0: You'll have the discipline to set up and stick to a routine that promises better health and emotional well-being.
1: Okay, so routine, does that mean exercising? And I see my husband go off to the gym like every other day of the week, and I think, oh, good for him.
0: Yeah.
1: Bye-bye.
0: It's a routine. Doesn't matter how much or little you do. It's your routine.
1: Oh, my.
0: All right, lastly, Gemini, May 21st to June 20th. Put your energy into learning, improving your surroundings, and taking an energetic approach to manufacturing positive change. Okay. Some of these are a little cryptic, but
1: read into it whatever you want.
0: Yeah.
1: Read the room, Maria. Read the room. Okay, so here's the almanac. Today is Wednesday, June 24th, the 175th day of 2026, and the fourth day of summer. Just think, 6 months from now, Maria, will be Christmas Eve.
0: Oh, boy.
1: I like to throw that in there because people just, I can see Liam out there shaking his head, and yes, that's true. Mm-hmm. Strikes fear in my heart. Actually, Hallmark is having their Christmas in July movies on. Oh, good grief. Yes. Okay, today's history. In 1948, President Harry S. Truman signed the Selective Service Act, requiring all men between the ages of 18 and 26 to register for military service. It's still in effect today. In 1957, the U.S. Supreme Court ruled in Roth v. United States that the First Amendment does not protect obscenity. Oh, that's interesting. Okay. And in 2011, New York Governor Andrew Cuomo signed a bill into law that legalized same-sex marriage. Okay, Maria, here's our challenge. Today's birthdays. John Ross, 1777 to 1856, Arctic explorer. No. Henry Ward Beecher, 1813 to 1887, clergyman and abolitionist. Yeah, we do know the name.
0: Yeah.
1: Ambrose Bierce, 1842 to 1914. Nope. Writer, satirist. Nope. Oh, we don't know this one either. Garrett Rietveld, 1888 to 1964. He was an architect. look at the one I know, Jack Dempsey, 1895 to 1983, boxer. Oh, Mick Fleetwood, 1947, a musician. Yeah. Don't know this one. Peter Weller, 1947, he was an actor. No. Lane Glenn, born in 61, actor. No. Mindy Kaling, 1979, actress and producer. Minka Kelly, do you know her, Maria? Born in 1980, no, actress. Well, this one we know. Lionel Messi, born in 87, soccer player.
0: Yeah.
1: That wasn't a good showing, Maria.
0: No, it wasn't.
1: No.
0: Sad.
1: Today, yeah, it is. Today's fact, Pablo Picasso, whose first major exhibition opened in Paris on this day in 1901, was honored on his 90th birthday with an exhibition at the Louvre in Paris in 1971. It was the first time the Louvre had exhibited the work of a living artist. Oh, interesting.
0: Yeah.
1: Now, I wonder, we were talking about no air conditioning over in Europe. I wonder if with all those paintings that are worth so much money, they must have some sort of cooling system.
0: Yeah, I
1: would think.
0: It's a very good question. I don't know.
1: Today's sports, in 1995, the South Africa Springboks defeated the New Zealand All Blacks in the finals of the Rugby World Cup as Nelson Mandela looked on. The event was dramatized in the 2009 film Invictus. Rugby, oh my goodness, what a sport that is. My son played that.
0: Really?
1: We had a very close relationship with the orthopedic surgeons up in the Boston area. Yes,
0: Oh, boy.
1: And finally, now pay attention, Maria. Let's see if we can decipher this. He who thinks with difficulty believes with alacrity.
0: Okay.
1: That was by one of the people we didn't know, Ambrose Bierce in Epigrams. He who thinks with difficulty believes with alacrity.
0: Okay.
1: Okay.
0: Well, we're not going to pretend
1: deep.
0: We have no clue what that means.
1: You know, I'm looking out at Liam, hoping for some direction, but he too is shrugging his shoulders. He has no clue.
0: All right. We have time for one short article off the Health and Science page. SpaceX Sunrise launch sends up demo Starfall spacecraft. This is written by Richard Tribow. SpaceX sent to space a test version of a spacecraft called Starfall during a Sunrise launch on the Space Coast on Tuesday. A Falcon 9 rocket lifted off from Cape Canaveral Space Force Station's Space Launch Complex 40 at 6:43 a.m., carrying a disc-shaped Starfall vehicle developed by SpaceX as a means to provide an affordable microgravity platform to the commercial market. The system is also touted by SpaceX as a way to perform in-space manufacturing. Starfall is designed to be able to orbit and make safe splashdown returns. The test flight sent this version on a suborbital trajectory with a landing targeted for the Pacific Ocean. The first stage booster for this mission flew for the 29th time and made a recovery landing downrange on the drone ship, a shortfall of gravitas, stationed in the Atlantic. This marked the 42nd launch on the Space Coast in 2026, with all but six coming from SpaceX. United Launch Alliance has flown four of the rest and has its next mission on Atlas V rocket carrying Amazon LEO satellites looking to fly on July 3rd. Blue Origin's New Glenn flew once, but plans for more launches this year are on hold until the company can repair its launch pad in Cape Canaveral, which was damaged during a massive rocket explosion during a static hot fire test. The other launch this year was NASA's Space Launch System rocket that sent the Orion spacecraft and its crew on the lunar flyby, Artemis II mission.

0: 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The material being read is the copyright property of the publications being read. Access to this program is solely for persons who cannot read the original printed version due to a visual impairment or other disability. By continuing to listen, you confirm that you have such a condition.
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4: Hello, it's Martha with the Westfield News for Wednesday, June 24, 2026. In front page news, Boys and Girls Club serving free lunches at 10 city locations by Amy Porter from Westfield. The free summer lunch program of the Boys and Girls Club of Greater Westfield began on June 23 and will run through August 26. The program, funded by the Massachusetts Department of Education, USDA, and Project Bread, will serve from 500 to 650 meals a day at 10 regular sites, according to Chief Operating Officer Kelly Brown. Today, we have over 500 meals going into the community, Brown said on Tuesday. We now have 9 sites serving Monday through Friday. Starting July 1, we're going to be adding another site, the Westfield High School Summer Program, feeding an additional 75 kids a day from July 6 to July 31, and another program for 2 weeks in August. Westfield Middle School is doing a summer program for 2 days in August with an additional 75 kids. The sites serving free meals are Powder Mill Village, 126 Union Street, 1210 to 1240 p.m., YMCA, 67 Court Street, 1130 a.m. to noon, Sadie Knox Spray Park, 50 Prospect Street, 1215 to 1245 p.m., Colonial Pine Acres, 50 Southampton Road, 1130 a.m. to noon, Edgewood Apartments, 134 Union Street, 1:30 a.m. to noon, Chapman Playground, 50 St. Paul Street, 1 to 1:30 p.m., Cross Street Playground, 1255 to 1:30 p.m., Hubbard Street Spray Park, 1255 to 1:30 p.m., Westfield Athenaeum, the Children's Library, 6 Elm Street, 1210 to 1240 p.m. The Boys and Girls Club, 28 West Silver Street, is the only site that also serves breakfast from 8:30 to 9 a.m., as well as lunch from 12:30 to 1 p.m. The free lunches are for kids ages 2.9 to 18 years. There is no eligibility requirement, just show up and enjoy a free meal. There are also prizes given out all summer long. I think under the direction of Food Services Director Kim Kohler, we've done amazing things, Brown said. Her one main goal is to make sure that food insecurity is not a burden to families out of school. She said Kohler makes sure that all of the meals are nutritious. The daily menus are posted at bgcwestfield.org and on Facebook at Boys and Girls Club of Greater Westfield. Lunch this week included grilled cheese, carrot sticks, and fresh fruit, chicken patty, cucumber salad, and fresh fruit, ham and cheese croissant, carrot sticks, chips, and fresh fruit, and French toast sticks, cherry tomatoes, yogurt, and fresh fruit. Brown said that the Boys and Girls Club has hired some extra summer staff for the food service department. We're not done yet. We have another grant out there to expand the food service department, she said. The money

0: is from a food service infrastructure grant for $140,000 to add a new walk-in. And she said they are keeping their fingers and toes crossed that they will get it. People don't realize that in school, students receive two meals a day. Kim's goal is making sure that every child who needs it is fed in our community, Brown said. Continuing on the front page, Board delays start for Pay As You Throw trash program by Cliff Clark from Westfield. Citing logistic challenges, the Board of Health recently pushed back the start of its Pay As You Throw program from July 1 to September 1. We knew it wasn't going to happen by July, said the city's Director of Public Health, Deborah Mulvina, about the program that was included in a host of changes made to the city's solid waste regulations in March. The primary reason for pushing back the date was that the health department had yet to line up vendors to sell the bags needed for the program. We didn't want to take the chance and not have the vendors in place, Mulvina said. The department is aiming to have at least one of the city's larger grocery stores sell the bags residents will need once the program starts. Starting on September 1, every resident who throws away household trash will be required to purchase and use orange bags that will come in 5-bag rolls in two sizes, 33-gallon bags for $15 and 15-gallon bags for $7.50. Mulvina said the new program is a way to encourage residents who use the transfer station to recycle, which is already required. It's all about cutting down the amount of trash, Mulvina said. The board believes that if people have to pay to throw away their trash, they won't generate as much, Mulvina said. It's important that residents reduce, reuse, and recycle, she said. We just can't continue to have residents throw away unlimited amounts of trash. Removing recyclables from the household waste stream lowers the amount the city pays each year to have its trash hauled to a waste processing facility, such as a landfill. Currently, the city pays $118 per ton, which doesn't include handling costs. Last year, the transfer station had nearly 760 tons of municipal waste hauled away, and that doesn't include what's picked up curbside. She said the Board of Health began discussing the transfer station regulations after she couldn't, despite her best efforts, find out whether there had ever been any regulations for the transfer station. There was also a need to protect transfer station staff and city residents. When regulations were not in place, residents sometimes had problems at the station. If a station employee told a resident they could not dispose of a particular item there, the employee could not refer the resident to any regulations. It was hoped having regulations in place would minimize the occasional problems. We're doing this for public health, not to punish people, Mulvina said, adding that residents have been calling the department with waste-related questions since the new regulations were announced in March. Transfer station rules and regulations. Proof of residency, whether it be a driver's license, state ID, tax or utility bill, is required to use the station. All vehicles must have a sticker affixed to the back of their rearview mirror, but no permit is needed if they are dropping off grass clippings or leaves. Walk-ins are not allowed. All household trash must be in a city-approved bag and tied before disposal. No loose trash other than bulk items will be accepted. Bags are for one-time use only and cannot be reused after being dumped into the container. All residents using the facility should be able to do so on their own. If not, residents should bring someone to help them. Trash disposal of any kind outside the posted operating hours, 7 a.m. to 2:45 p.m., Monday through Saturday, is not permitted. Unacceptable materials left behind after hours are illegal. Foul language, gestures, or honking of horns will not be tolerated. Scavenging, salvaging, or removal of any materials from the transfer station is prohibited. All children under the age of 12 and pets must remain in the vehicle. Materials that are not accepted at the station include construction, demolition, or commercial waste, household hazardous products such as tile, toilet, counter, or window cleaners, and tree branches, brush, or wood. While most of these rules are already in effect on September 1, use of the orange bags will be required. For more information, call the station at 413-568-1159, the health department at 413-572-6210, or visit cityofwestfield.org, recycling program, Twist Street Transfer. And last on the front page, consistent effort pays off for Westfield Technical Academy valedictorian by Tina Lesniak, special to the Westfield News from Westfield. For Jeffrey Vella, earning the title of valedictorian at Westfield Technical Academy was never a sudden surprise. It was the result of a goal he set early and pursued with steady determination throughout his high school career. I actually knew from freshman year that I was in the running for valedictorian, Vella said. Once I reached the top spot, I understood that the challenge was staying consistent and maintaining that level of effort for all 4 years. That consistency paid off. When Vella officially learned he had secured the top academic honor in his class, he reflected on the years of dedication that led him there. When it was officially confirmed, I felt proud and grateful, he said. It represented years of hard work, dedication, and discipline. To me, being valedictorian means more than just having the highest grades. It means setting a goal, staying committed to it, and representing my class in a way that honors everyone who helped me along the way. A student in the electrical program, Vella credits much of his success to the support he received from his instructors and the opportunities available through the school. The biggest impact on my success came from the teachers and opportunities I had at Westfield Technical Academy, he said. My instructors, especially Mr. Barrows and Mr. Martino, played a major role in helping me grow. They challenged me to improve, pushed me to think critically, and helped me develop both my technical skills and my work ethic. Vella also found tremendous value in the school's cooperative education program, which allowed him to gain practical experience in the electrical field while still in high school. My co-op opportunities also had a huge impact on me because they allowed me to take what I learned in the classroom and apply it in a real work environment, he said. Being able to gain hands-on experience, learn from professionals, and see how my skills connected to the real world helped prepare me for life after graduation. His technical training shaped more than just his career interests. It helped develop a mindset centered on growth, perseverance, and curiosity. One of the biggest lessons I'll carry with me is the importance of asking questions, Vella said. In the electrical field, there is always something new to learn, and being willing to ask questions helps you grow and become better at what you do. One of the defining moments of his high school years came during freshman year when a dislocated knee sidelined him from soccer. Soccer was a huge part of my life, and being unable to play was difficult, Vella said. Rather than dwell on the setback, Vella redirected his energy toward academics. I focused on improving myself in the classroom, setting goals, and working hard every day. The experience taught him resilience and adaptability, qualities that would serve him throughout high school. Today, he considers becoming both valedictorian and the top student in his shop among his proudest accomplishments. After graduation, Vella plans to continue working at Elm Electrical while pursuing an online degree in electrical engineering. His long-term goal is to become a controls engineer specializing in automation, programming, and industrial systems. Looking back, he believes Westfield Technical Academy gave him the foundation he needed to succeed. For students following in his footsteps, Vella offers simple advice. Work hard and take pride in what you do, but also don't become so stressed or focused on grades that you forget to enjoy the experience. Set goals for yourself, stay consistent, and always ask questions when you need help, he added. The biggest thing is to give your best effort every day while also making memories and taking advantage of all the opportunities the school has to offer. In other news, fees eyed to help address crumbling foundations. by Katie Castellani from the State House News Service from Boston. Homeowners struggling with crumbling concrete foundations are looking for hopeful signs after years of pleading for state intervention. State Senator Peter Durant, a Spencer Republican, has filed legislation S-3091 that would create a crumbling concrete assistance fund to help owners replace foundations damaged by pyrite or pyrotite. The legislation implements recommendations from the Crumbling Concrete Stakeholder Working Group's March report, Durant told the Joint Committee on Financial Services during a hearing on June 22. The bill establishes a $6 fee on homeowner and condo insurance policies, as well as a $6 surcharge on each cubic yard of ready-mix concrete used in residential and commercial projects, and fee revenues would be deposited into the new fund. Fees would be collected by the Department of Revenue every April 1 and October 1. The fund could also be credited with state and federal funds and donations. Durant said there were about 1.7 million homeowner insurance policies in the state, and the proposed $6 fee is expected to generate $10 million per year. Also, charging $6 per cubic yard of concrete would bring in around $19.5 million per year, based on an estimated 3.25 million cubic yards sold each year, according to the group's report. What this does is it ties a small, predictable contribution to the product that happens to be at the center of this crisis, Durant told members of the Joint Committee on Financial Services on June 22. After a group of homeowners shared their stories with Crumbling Foundations, committee co-chair Senator Paul Feeney apologized to them for having to repeatedly testify on the topic, telling them, "It seems like there's some momentum behind getting something done." "So certainly this committee, I know, is committed to trying to figure it out," he said. More than 50 municipalities and counting are affected by crumbling concrete foundations, Durant said. For years, homeowners have shared their stories with lawmakers, asking for help, but watching bills stall out in committee. One of these homeowners is Paul Dupree, who learned his concrete foundation was falling apart and it would cost $325,000 to replace it. Nearly a decade later, Dupree says he is still swimming in debt on top of new financial challenges, including paying for his kids' college tuition and managing his wife's rare blood cancer. "We really need your help, and I know this isn't an ideal way to fund it, but I don't know what else can happen," Dupree told the committee during testimony where he fought back tears. "It's impossible for us." According to Durant's office, the legislation also creates a Massachusetts Crumbling Concrete Assistance Program to oversee eligibility, inspections, contractor approval, and distribution of aid, with limits on administrative costs and requirements for transparency and reporting. It also updates professional education requirements and regulations to improve identification and awareness of risks related to pyrite and pyrotite in concrete foundations. And today's Pride honoree, Hillary Knight, was born in 1989. Five-time Olympian Hillary Knight, she/her, is one of the most accomplished athletes in women's hockey. A 10-time world champion and all-time leader in goals, assists, and points for the International Ice Hockey Federation, she has become a defining figure in global sports. Knight publicly came out a queer in 2022, explaining that the term felt true to her identity. Living openly, she said, allowed her to show up with greater honesty and ease, and by the time she reached the 2026 Milano Cortina Games, she had become a powerful symbol of authenticity on the world stage. Knight has been a critical voice in the U.S. women's national team's equal pay fight, helping secure better compensation and visibility for women athletes. She also played a major role in building the Professional Women's Hockey League, advancing equity and sustainability in women's sports. During the 2026 games, Knight posted a video of her proposal to four-time Olympian and U.S. speed skater Brittany Bowe, a full circle moment for the couple as they closed out their final Olympics together. and a quote from Hillary Knight. I didn't want to come out. One, just being fearful, and two, I was like, it's not necessarily my responsibility. But I also thought, you know what? What an amazing opportunity it was to be able to authentically just show up as myself, as I am, in front of my friends, my small circle, publicly as well. I have one obituary, Deborah Debbie Jean Taylor was born on March 12, 1962 and passed away on June 18, 2026. She had most recently worked at the Bubble Mug Cafe at Pottery Cellar. She leaves behind her father, Richard Dizell, her partner, Kenny, her children, Christina Lafrenier, Jessica Tortorici, Heather Gresty, and Jennifer Gresty, and three grandchildren. All services will be private. In sports, Bees Buzz Starfires in series opener by Seth DeSalt from Westfield. The New Britain Bees hit a three-run home run in the first inning and never looked back in an eventual 15-1 win over the Westfield Starfires on Sunday to start a four-game series between the teams. Westfield fell to 11-12 on the season. The Starfires will return to Bullens Field today for Starfires Go Bananas night to face the Bees beginning at 6:30 p.m. Savannah Bananas dancing umpire Vincent Chapman will be on hand for the special night, which includes a meet and greet and, of course, some dancing. And some other scores from the Starfires: Vermont 4, Starfires 1, Starfires 4, Lowell 3, and Tony Hernandez also contributed to this report. Dear Annie by Annie Lane. Daughter-in-law distances herself. Dear Annie, I'm heartbroken over my daughter-in-law's sudden and painful change in behavior since the birth of our grandson a year ago. Before the baby was born, we had a warm relationship. For 4 years, she was sweet, kind, and very much a part of our large extended family. She joined family trips, holidays, and even our happy birthday text chains. We truly believed she felt invested in us. Since giving birth, however, she has almost completely cut off communication. She rarely answers texts or phone calls. We have offered to drop off meals, babysit so she can get her hair or nails done, or help in any way we can. And we are lucky to receive a brief no thank you. She does not acknowledge birthday gifts or gifts for our grandson. Recently, my husband dropped off a large toy at their home. She did not say hello or even make eye contact. Our son seemed to overcompensate with a big thank you and a hug, which only made us feel more worried. My husband and I are devastated. We lie awake at night wondering what happened. Our greatest fear is that she is slowly cutting us off because she plans to leave our son, and that one day he may not live with his child. I have searched online and found terms such as daughter-in-law syndrome and gatekeeper syndrome. I wonder whether this could be related to postpartum issues, breastfeeding for a full year, or trauma from her childhood. I know I may be grasping for explanations, but we feel lost and desperate for guidance. How do we handle this without making things worse or losing our relationship with our grandson? Signed, Heartbroken Grandmother. Dear Heartbroken Grandmother, your hurt is understandable, but tread gently. Your daughter-in-law indeed may be struggling with postpartum depression, anxiety, or simply the enormous physical and emotional shift of becoming a mother. A year of nursing, sleep loss, and identity change can make even the sweetest person seem distant. That said, calling her behavior a syndrome is very judgmental, and it will not bring her closer. Labels make people feel studied, not loved. Instead of diagnosing her, try supporting her. Send one warm message. We love you, we respect your space, and we are here whenever you are ready. No pressure. Then mean it. Do not make your son choose sides, and do not assume she is planning to leave him. Be steady, kind, and patient. Right now, the best way back into her life may be to stop knocking so loudly at the door. And our hints from Heloise. Checking in on elderly loved ones. Dear Heloise, I read a letter about keeping track of elderly people who live alone with their pets. A friend of my mother's was left 3 days after having a stroke before someone found her. After this, I began calling my mother daily at 8 a.m. She'd answer and say, "I don't know anything," and I'd say, "I don't know anything." Then, an hour later, we'd hang up after chatting. I miss those calls. Now I'm the one living alone, and I text my son daily that I'm okay. I also keep a bowl full of dry cat food for my Katie, just in case something happens. From Linda in Lincoln, Nebraska. Linda, I used to call home frequently when I was away to make certain my folks were okay and that they knew I was too. I call my friends regularly to make certain everyone is safe and well. In this busy world, we should all look out for people who might need help. From Heloise. House pests. Dear Heloise, my husband and I just spent a small fortune on a termite infestation in our home. I don't want to go through this again, so what should I do to avoid termites in the future? From Doug and Mamie in Houston. Doug and Mamie, here are some suggestions from a pest control company. Never let shrubs, stacked firewood, trellises, or tree branches touch the house. This goes for wooden decks and wooden planters, too. Termites usually look for water, and the items mentioned provide a pathway into your house. Because they seek water, try to keep puddles, sprinklers, and water fountains away from your home. A water feature may be nice, but it attracts termites. If there's any indication of termites, such as tunnels, loose wooden steps, or holes in your wooden deck, or if you see a termite, call a professional pest control company. Ignoring their damage will only result in more damage to your home. If you use a professional pest control company, ask them about installing a French drain which channels water away from your home. From Heloise. Thanksgiving tree. Dear Heloise, my family, my husband and I, our 6 children, plus both our mothers, couldn't gather together for Christmas. So I decided to have a Thanksgiving tree. I bought a small blue spruce tree, which we planted in our yard and decorated it in a full fall theme. When everyone arrived, I gave them each a piece of paper and told them to write down what they were thankful for. Then I folded the papers and placed them on the tree. Later, I read them out loud to everyone while we rested after such a heavy meal. The Thanksgiving tree was a big hit with everyone. From Connie in Utica, New York. And contact list for wills. Dear Heloise, my brother and I were talking about our wills the other day, and I asked him to make out a contact list of people and phone numbers to call when he leaves this world. I've done the same thing, and I mailed a copy to him and have a copy on my bulletin board. We live in different cities and states, so we felt that it was important to notify people when one of us dies. I'm 84, and my brother is 81. From Henry in Detroit. And that is the Westfield News for Wednesday, June 24, 2026. This has been Martha. 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
1: Hi, this is Melinda with your Woman's World Health News from the February 27th issue of Woman's World. 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Help, I feel hopeless. With everything life throws at you, it's easy to lose faith in the future. 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Begin with awareness. Hopelessness is often an overwhelming mix of multiple emotions, which is why it's key to try to identify exactly what you're feeling, says expert Crystal I. Bryce, PhD. Is it fear, dread, helplessness? When I moved to a new town, everything that could go wrong did, and I felt all of those things at once. But once she identified each feeling, she was able to find ways to ease them, from reaching out to neighbors to asking friends for advice. Says Bryce, this helps you feel more in control and less stressed about what's to come. Take a tiny step forward. They may seem interchangeable, but optimism and hope are quite different. While optimism simply means having a positive mindset, hope is action-oriented, explains Bryce. When you're feeling hopeless about a situation, ask yourself, what is one tiny thing I can do about it right now? For example, if you're worried about finances, clip a few coupons or research money-saving tips. Taking action, no matter how small, helps counteract that sense of despair. Seek out savorers. Finding comfort in connection is the cornerstone of hope, says expert Jennifer Terremoto Pedrati, PhD. She suggests seeking savorers, people who relish joy and who will amplify yours. I have one friend I can't wait to tell things to when something good happens, because I know she's going to bounce that good energy back onto me. Just being around someone who savors positive experiences can help you feel more hopeful yourself. I hope you're having a great day, and thank you for listening to Valley Eye Radio.
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3: Hello and welcome again to Valley Eye Radio. This is Steve Richards, and this hour we'll be reading from the pages of the Daily Hampshire Gazette for Wednesday, June 24th. First off, a look at the Hampshire County weather forecast. Today, mostly sunny, warmer, and less humid, with a high of 82. Tonight, mainly clear, with a low of 55. Tomorrow, Thursday, times of clouds and sun, a high of 83 and a low of 63. And Friday, humid, with a passing shower or two and a high of 79. The lead story in today's Gazette, down the right-hand column of the front page, state news. Rent control question nixed. SJC ruling ends bid to put lid on soaring tenant costs. By the Statehouse News Service. Dateline Boston. Massachusetts voters will not have the opportunity to repeal the state's three-decade ban on rent control in the November election. The Supreme Judicial Court ruled Tuesday morning that the initiative petition seeking to impose statewide rent control impermissibly relates to religion and religious institution, which are among the matters the state constitution sets as out of bounds from the initiative petition process. Attorney General Andrea Campbell's summary of the petition states that it, quote, would not apply to units operated for educational, religious, or nonprofit purposes. The plaintiffs claimed the petition should be disqualified because religion is a factor in the application of the law, citing a legal precedent that is key to the court's ruling. Quote, the petition concerns a generally secular subject matter, rent control. But by including an express exemption for facilities operated solely for religious purposes, the petition impermissibly makes religion a factor in the petition's application. And in order to enforce the proposed law, the exemption would require the government to determine if a facility is, quote, operated solely for religious purposes, and then make an enforcement decision based on the facility's religious purpose or lack thereof, Justice Frank Gazziano wrote. Further, the petition would confer preferential treatment on religious institutions by allowing them to increase rent prices while limiting rent increases for secular facilities. Campbell had certified the question for the ballot, using a process that she has called, quote, stupid, and said needs to be revamped. Her office had argued that the petition was just a rent control matter. Quote, it's not about religious matters or religious subjects in the ways that mattered to the delegates at the convention or the ways that this court has discussed in its cases, Assistant Attorney General Phoebe Fisher Groben argued before the court last month. Justice Scott Kafker wrote his own concurring opinion in the case, along with Gazziano's main decision. Kafker said he concurred, but on more narrow grounds. He said the petition's exemption for housing units operated solely for religious purposes, quote, renders it improper as it raises a distinct, intrusive, and potentially divisive religious inquiry. Had the initiative simply stated that it limits rent increases in dwelling units operated by for-profit institutions, but not in dwelling units operated by nonprofit institutions, a very different question would have been presented. Distinguishing for-profit from nonprofit institutions does not require an analysis that relates to religion or religious institutions, Kafker wrote. Rent control boosters called Tuesday's declaration from the SJC, quote, a massive disappointment, but said also that, quote, as far from the end of our campaign to protect Massachusetts renters from excessive rent hikes. Quote, while we disagree with the court's interpretation, the issue raised by the court is easily fixable and doesn't affect the substance of our proposal. Mimi Ramos, executive director of New England Community Project and chair of the Keep Massachusetts Home campaign, said, as a result of legal challenges like the one to the rent control initiative and advisory opinions requested by the Senate, the SJC has had an active hand in shaping the November 2026 ballot. The court has swatted away legal challenges and ruled that petitions that would undo the 2016 legalization of recreational marijuana and switch the state to a single all-party primary election structure can continue their journeys to go before voters on November 4th. The justices sided with plaintiffs in another challenge, ruling that a question to cut the state income tax rate could not stay on the ballot as a result of Campbell's faulty summary on the measure. A proposal to overhaul how legislative stipends are dished out and tie them to internal procedural benchmarks was scuttled after the SJC said in an advisory opinion requested by the Senate that the measure crossed a constitutional line. The rent control question was the last of this year's ballot questions still pending with the SJC. Quote, today, the Supreme Judicial Court confirmed that the nation's most extreme rent control proposal was unconstitutional. While we firmly believe that Massachusetts voters were prepared to vote no in November, today's decision puts the issue to rest and protects our housing pipeline and our communities from the proven damage that rent control inflicts, said Connor Units, chair and spokesman for the Housing for Massachusetts committee formed to oppose the ballot question. Supporters of the question saw it as instituting a needed lid on rising tenant costs that are a major contributor to the affordability woes facing residents. Governor Maura Healey and legislative leaders opposed the proposal, echoing claims by the real estate industry that controls on rent would discourage needing housing production. Also at the top of the front page in today's Gazette from Belchertown, the lives it touched. Belchertown's Cold Spring School bids farewell after 72 years of serving children. By staff writer Emily Klein. Dateline Belchertown. Every story eventually comes to an end, and Cold Spring School reached its last page Monday. After 72 years, the school will no longer mark the first chapter of Belchertown students' classroom learning. The school committee voted to close the Early Childhood Learning Center last September based on declining enrollment and rising education costs. The closure is estimated to save the department $568,500 a year in maintenance, operations, and personnel. Over the past school year, the Belchertown Public Schools community has worked through the logistics of fitting pre-kindergarten to eighth grade in three buildings instead of four. With all the details planned and classrooms packed, generations of Belchertown students and staff gathered on June 18th to say goodbye to 57 South Main Street. Quote, the true legacy of Cold Spring School is not the building we say goodbye to tonight, Superintendent Brian Cameron said. It is the generations of children who were welcomed here, encouraged here, challenged here, and loved here. The stories of these generations covered the walls of Cold Spring. Black and white photos of students blowing bubbles and climbing the playground were sandwiched among 30 years of class photos. Student work from years past flooded tables for visitors to peruse. Former staff placed painted handprints on the walls, a tradition each student completes when they sign out for the year. When interim principal Jill Pelletier arrived at Cold Spring School, she could feel the history reverberating through the walls. This energy did not come from the building itself, she learned, but from teachers' perseverance and dedication to students. Quote, more than 70 years later, we can confidently say that Cold Spring School added far more than attractiveness to the town, she said. Its greatest contribution was never in the structure itself, but the opportunities it created and the lives it touched. Cold Spring School was built in 1954, but it only became an early learning education center in 2003. Former Superintendent Richard Pazis remembers new families with young children moving into town in the 1990s, causing enrollment to skyrocket. The town decided to build a new high school and tasked Pazis to distribute students among five school buildings. That setup lasted 28 years. Quote, despite the 28 years that my reorganization plan was able to successfully remain in place, the reality that change never stops came true, he said. As a result of Cold Spring's closure, Belchertown Public Schools will once again redistribute grades. Pre-kindergarten and kindergarten students will move into Swift River Elementary School next year, which will become a pre-K through second grade school. The third grade, currently at Swift River, will move to Chestnut Hill Community School, which will house grades 3 through 5. The sixth grade, currently at Chestnut Hill, will move to Jabesh Brook Middle School, which will be home to grades 6 through 8. However, the building itself will continue as a place of learning. Pathfinder Tech leased the building to open 150 new seats for prospective students. The vocational high school will renovate the building over the summer in time for the 2026-27 school year. Quote, I want to wish Pathfinder the very best with the new programs that will be offered in our sweet little schoolhouse, Cold Spring teacher and former student Jessica DeRoche has said. I know you will come to love it as much as we do. The dedicated staff and small-town community ensured DeRoche's felt cared for and safe as a small student. When she joined the staff, DeRoche's preserved this culture for students like Belchertown High sophomore Ava Swidlowski. Quote, this place was my starting point, Swidlowski said. Not only the starting point of my academic career, but the starting place of who I've become as a person. And my little five-year-old self didn't even know it. The halls were not as cozy for Andrew Barrett. As the son of former Cold Spring School principal Larry Barrett, Andrew was known by every single teacher before he stepped foot in the building. He could not walk 2 feet without a watchful eye catching him goofing around. Quote, I probably got in more trouble than anyone else here, he said. Those teachers walked through the school once again, but they were not patrolling the halls this time. Pat Fuller, the first Cold Spring kindergarten teacher, returned to the room where she taught from 1970 to 2003. She pointed out the continuities more than the changes, the finicky closet doors and the cork boards she installed to display student artwork. As she reminisces, Holly Rudderman, a preschool teacher who taught her last class in the same room, greets her predecessor. Boxes of toys, books, and office supplies are the only decor left in the room. They will move to Rudderman's new room in Swift River School over the summer. Even now, she wonders what it will look like in the new place and how many times her muscle memory will drive her to Cold Spring. Quote, we pack up at the end of every year, but it's weird seeing it packed up so sufficiently, she said. Cold Spring not only has its own story, but it has but it also has become a foundational setting in Belchertown family stories. Four generations of the Opelenik family have attended Cold Spring, from grandparents and aunts to cousins and nieces. Carrie Opelenik went to school when her mother taught at Cold Spring and has since watched her children, nieces, and nephews walk in the same halls. Quote, "It wasn't just where we came to school," Opelenik said. "It just feels like home." And finally, on the front page of today's Gazette, from Northampton, River Valley Co-op buys its home. Community investment secures property long-term for store, by staff writer Anthony Camilleri, Dateline Northampton. After 20 years of leasing its space at 330 North King Street and a $1.5 million loan campaign, River Valley Co-op now owns its land. The co-op's original 20-year land lease ended in December 2025, but included an option to either renew the lease at a higher rate or purchase the property outright, according to a statement released by the cooperative. River Valley General Manager Rochelle Purdy said the co-op put significant care and consideration into the decision to purchase the property and ultimately decided to buy it to save money long term. Quote, "It's a long game investment. We had over 100 of our co-op owners who loaned money to the co-op so that we could make this purchase. It's sort of a trade-off between making rent payments and making payments to our owners," she said. "Over the long term, we will own the property and we won't have increasing annual rent or even the possibility that the property could be sold and that we might be priced out of the market." In December, the co-op announced it had surpassed its effort to raise more than $1.5 million through individual loans from co-op owners. The funds raised went toward completing the land purchase, addressing needed maintenance issues at the property, such as the parking lot and rock wall, and covering associated legal fees. Quote, "We are deeply grateful to our member owners whose enthusiasm and financial support made this purchase possible," Valley Co-op Board of Directors Emma Webby wrote in a statement. "This milestone ensures that our community-owned co-op remains permanently rooted in Northampton." The Northampton site was originally a city-owned rock quarry operating from 1870 to 1921. Stone from the 3-acre quarry was used to build and pave Northampton roads, according to the cooperative. Purdy explained that the cooperative, from its opening in 2008 until now, has been inching toward its goal to bring food security to the Pioneer Valley while also strengthening local farmers. She explained that it took 10 years of organizing from thousands of people to open the location and even more to bring it to the place where it is today. Quote, "We started a vision of having our own community grocery store that supported local farmers and supported and existed to support our community's aspirations for local farming. It was just a grassroots fundraising process and grassroots organizing to get people that were interested in making this happen," she said. "We never even knew if we would really make it, but we did. The whole community that has supported all of our work, and that's what really has And that's what really what made it happen. It's a community store, so community business, and this is just what makes us secure in Northampton against rising real estate costs." Both Webby and Purdy expressed gratitude to their long-term landlord, Billmar Corp, for its support over the course of two decades. Quote, "At a time when our startup food co-op faced rejection after rejection in trying to secure a location, the landlords welcomed us into the old quarry property and worked with us to make our vision a reality," Webby wrote. And we'll turn now to the Cities and Towns page. Some news on the Governor's Council election. Tara Jacobs seeks third term on Governor's Council. Jacobs points to efforts to diversify judiciary and increase public trust in the courts. By Hannah Morin for the Gazette. In her re-election bid for her District 8 Governor's Council seat, Incumbent Tara Jacobs points to efforts to diversify the judiciary, fill court vacancies, and increase public trust in the courts during her time in office. Now serving her second term, Jacobs of North Adams said she hopes to continue the work that she sees as meaningful and rewarding, and because she has already seen the impact it can have. Quote, I saw Governor's Council as an opportunity to be at a table where decisions are made that literally impact individuals and communities in the entire state, said Jacobs, who will face off against Springfield attorney Michael A. Fenton in the September 1st primary. Notably, this is a rematch for Jacobs and Fenton. The 2022 primary saw Jacobs narrowly win a four-way contest with Fenton coming up 2,300 votes shy. Jacobs was then reelected after running unopposed in 2024. Jacobs said she was motivated by a desire to address systemic injustices and bias within the court system while advocating for Western Massachusetts communities. District 8 covers all of Western Mass and includes 102 cities and towns across Hampton, Hampshire, Franklin, and Berkshire counties. The Governor's Council serves as a constitutional check on the executive branch and confirms judicial appointments, parole board members, and other statewide positions, while also reviewing pardons and commutations. Jacobs noted that the council has confirmed more than 100 judges in the past 3.5 years, representing roughly a quarter of the state's judiciary. Quote, I've been very proud to be able to be a part of confirming across the state, not just in Western Mass, but in Western Mass, so many people who were firsts, where it may have been the first time different communities have ever seen a member of their community sitting as a judge in a court, Jacobs said. Jacobs said filling open seats has been particularly important for Western Massachusetts, where courts have historically struggled to fill judicial vacancies. She said the Western Massachusetts Superior Court Circuit previously had 5 open seats, which affected access to justice and its efficiency and speed. She said she is proud not only that those positions were filled, but also of the judges who now serve in them. Jacobs said residents have told her they appreciate judges who are fair and make people feel respected, seen, and heard, even when they do not receive the outcome they were hoping for. She also highlighted an official Governor's Council confirmation hearing that was held at the University of Massachusetts Amherst in October. The event allowed community members and students to observe the confirmation process firsthand and interact directly with council members. Quote, I do as much as I do to try to bring awareness and help educate people and engage them in the process, Jacobs said. She said she spends a lot of time speaking with people who interact with the court system, including people facing foreclosure or eviction, domestic violence and sexual assault survivors, and families affected by Section 35 cases, which deal with substance use disorder. Jacobs said those conversations help inform the questions she asks judicial nominees and provide insight into residents' experiences with the court system. Quote, we talk about gender bias and racial bias and LGBTQ bias, as well as mental health and substance abuse, she said. Jacobs said she also looks for qualities such as intelligence, curiosity, ethics, and temperament when evaluating judicial nominees. Quote, I'm looking for people who are kind, who are patient, who are empathetic, who are compassionate, she said. Looking ahead, Jacobs said that if reelected, her priorities would include advocating for Western Massachusetts, minimizing court vacancies, and encouraging qualified candidates to seek judicial appointments. Quote, it's totally corny, but be the change you want to see, Jacobs said. I'm seeing the changes that I want to see happen, and that's kind of an amazing thing. And also on the Governor's Council race, Springfield attorney Michael A. Fenton hopes to bring legal experience and strong advocacy for Western Mass. By Hannah Morin for the Gazette. Michael A. Fenton, a Springfield attorney and former Springfield City Council president, has announced his candidacy for the Governor's Council District 8 seat, saying he hopes to bring his legal experience and stronger advocacy for Western Massachusetts. The Governor's Council is an 8-member elected body that confirms the governor's judicial appointments and appointments to statewide boards, including the Parole Board, Appellate Tax Board, and Industrial Accident Board. The council also reviews pardons and commutations. Fenton said the position combines the two areas where he has the most experience, law and public service. Quote, "I think it's a very important position that is often overlooked," said Fenton, who will face off against incumbent Tara Jacobs in the September 1st primary. "It's a position that fits very well with my skill sets as a lawyer and a city councilor in Springfield for 17 years. Calling the governor's council, quote, "a check on the governor's power," Fenton said the role also provides an opportunity to advocate for projects and funding throughout Western Massachusetts because of the council's connection to the governor's office. A major focus of his campaign is what he sees as a lack of representation for Western Mass on statewide boards and commissions, including the Supreme Judicial Court, Parole Board, and Appellate Tax Board. Quote, "The Commonwealth has historically recognized the need to have regional diversity on these very important boards and commissions," Fenton said. "For whatever reason, we've gotten away from that recently." Fenton said the western part of the state is often overlooked and underfunded, and that his experience in local government has prepared him to advocate for these communities. Another issue Fenton pointed to was judicial vacancies and staffing shortages within the court system, which he said have caused delays, canceled hearings, and caused other logistical issues in courts across the region. Quote, "I think people are really concerned about this trend of judicial vacancies creating havoc in our court system," Fenton said. He pointed to cases where courts have had to rely on retired judges or hearings could not be scheduled in time. Fenton said his experience practicing law and involvement in local bar associations would help him identify and evaluate qualified judicial candidates before vacancies become prolonged. Quote, "We want judges who are the best and most ethical attorneys," Fenton said. "We want a diverse judiciary that is extremely capable and qualified, but also has the right temperament." Fenton emphasized the importance of building a strong working relationship with the governor and taking what he described as a proactive approach to appointments. Quote, "That requires a proactive approach to this position and not simply reacting to appointments and thinking that the job is exclusively about critiquing and scrutinizing those appointments," Fenton said. He added that he would advocate for courthouse infrastructure projects throughout the region, including the replacement of the Hampton County Hall of Justice in Springfield, which he described as moving at a glacial pace. Fenton, whose legal practice focuses on commercial real estate, business planning, commercial finance, and estate planning, said his combined experience in law and local government sets him apart. According to his campaign announcement, he is also an adjunct professor at Western New England University's School of Law. Quote, "My first and top priority," Fenton said, "would be having a full pipeline of strong candidates for judicial appointment so that vacancies would not linger and cause havoc in the court system." And more regional news in the cities and towns page. New app provides real-time air info. Data draws on 15 sensors in Hampshire County to determine quality. By Pearl Davis for the Gazette. An app called AirWatch has been launched by the Healthy Air Network that provides air quality data to users through its connection to monitors located throughout Massachusetts. By communicating the real-time data that includes fine particulate matter and pollen levels, AirWatch aims to help people make informed decisions that can protect their health, said Sarita Hudson, the Senior Director of Strategy and Development for the Public Health Institute of Western Massachusetts, which leads the Healthy Air Network. It also can provide personalized alerts by collecting information on users' age and existing health conditions. There are 15

0: 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The material being read is the copyright property of the publications being read. Access to this program is solely for persons who cannot read the original printed version due to a visual impairment or other disability. By continuing to listen, you confirm that you have such a condition.
1: Four asthma cases, Hudson explained. The Healthy Air Network intends to focus on environmental justice communities like Springfield and elsewhere in the region. The network used its congressionally directed federal funding, which it received in 2024, to assist in the app's human-centered design and expansion, though in the process of building the app, some of its additional funding fell through. The Healthy Air Network was to be included in Springfield's Community Change Grant of nearly $20 million from the Environmental Protection Agency. The network also partnered with the Hitchcock Center for the Environment, which had a three-year grant from the EPA. Both were canceled due to the Trump administration's cuts of EPA funding. Quote, "It was quite disappointing to lose that," Hudson said. The network uses Purple Air sensors, which are low cost, around $280 each, as opposed to regulatory air monitors that can cost up to $50,000, Hudson explained. Their sensors are calibrated to match the functions of the high-cost sensors, though they require more frequent maintenance, as well as Wi-Fi and access to a power outlet. The Healthy Air Network collaborates with the Yale University School of Public Health to help monitor and maintain sensor accuracy. Yale maintains the sensor health dashboard and informs the network if they notice a sensor is not reading properly and needs replacement. Additionally, ReGreen Springfield helps with maintenance when the sensors need to be cleaned up. Hudson said Healthy Air Network uses the sensor data to guide its policy advocacy work, which is one of the network's main missions. Their key projects at the moment are the Freedom to Move bill, advocacy against the proposed Springfield biomass plant, and the outdoor and indoor air quality bills. Yale's sensor data analysis shows that transportation is a key driver of fine particulate matter in the area. As a result, the network is advocating for more public transportation. The Freedom to Move bill aims to ensure public transportation expansion projects in the state will reduce pollution. While there are sensors all over Hampshire County and the state, Hudson said the organization also works directly with groups to help them set up sensors if there is not one in their area. Quote, "Let us know. We'll help you work through how to get one there," she said. More local news now from Williamsburg. Woman seriously injured in crash. Toyota RAV4 involved in collision with school bus. By staff writer Anthony Camilleri. Dateline Williamsburg. Highland Ambulance transported a woman in her 30s to Bay State Medical Center with serious injuries after police believe she drove her sport utility vehicle over the double yellow line on South Street, crashing head-on with a school bus. Williamsburg police, fire departments, and EMS responded to the area of 117 South Street at approximately 9:30 a.m. Tuesday. There, police found the severely damaged Toyota RAV4 and a school bus with significant front-end damage. The bus was transporting two students attending Hampshire Regional High School. Williamsburg Police Chief Denise Wickland said neither the students nor the bus driver were harmed. Wickland said the incident remains under investigation by both the Williamsburg Police Department and the State Police Reconstruction Team, though a preliminary investigation suggests that the SUV crossed the double yellow line and struck the bus. A portion of the road was closed for approximately 3 hours as police investigated the crash site. And in national news, California planning to sue Trump over canceled wind project. State has invested in offshore plans over large power potential. By the Associated Press. California intends to sue the Trump administration over its deal.

0: to end an offshore wind project proposed off the state's central coast. State officials said they are combating the administration's attacks on their offshore wind industry by sending a notice of their intention to sue to the Department of the Interior on Tuesday. Tuesday's action is focused on the administration buying back the lease for Golden State Wind, a floating offshore wind project off California's central coast. California has made a major commitment to offshore wind because of its potential to generate vast amounts of clean electricity from strong, consistent winds off its coast. The strategy calls for the state to develop 25 gigawatts of offshore wind energy by 2045, enough to power roughly 25 million homes and provide about 13% of the state's electricity supply. These energy and climate goals are now in jeopardy, and that's why they will fight vigorously, said California Energy Commission Chair David Hochschild. He called the administration's strategy of buying back offshore wind leases, quote, a strategic mistake of colossal proportions that is especially stunning at a time when fossil fuel prices have been spiking due to the Iran war. Quote, countries that thrive around the world are those that lean into innovation, into the energy sources of the future, he said in an interview Tuesday. And so to turn away from this and turn back the clock and really engage in what I consider to be a war on innovation is really ill-considered. And I think it's a decision that's not just bad for California, it's bad for the nation. Trump has said he's boosting fossil fuels to unleash America's affordable and reliable energy, and he frequently talks about his hatred of wind power. The Interior Department started buying back offshore wind leases after federal courts thwarted Trump's efforts to stop offshore wind development through executive action. In exchange for reimbursements of lease fees, companies are investing in fossil fuel projects and geothermal energy. Interior Secretary Doug Burgum said last week that, quote, under President Trump, companies are shifting investment back toward dependable, secure energy infrastructure that can power our economy and lower utility costs. A total of 5 federal leases off California's coastline have been awarded to energy developers. 2 are being canceled through deals with the Interior Department. Golden State Wind and another floating project off California's central coast by Chicago-based Invenergy. The state says it is also issued. The state says it also issued an administrative investigative subpoena Tuesday to Invenergy, which accepted a $765 million deal last week to terminate its offshore wind leases. California Attorney General Rob Bonta said in a statement that the state won't stand idly by as the Trump administration, quote, illegally strikes deals to kill offshore wind projects and replace them with more windfalls for his fossil fuel friends. The total amount spent on these lease agreements to squash the wind projects is nearly $2.6 billion nationwide. And now the obituaries in the Daily Hampshire Gazette for Wednesday, June 24th. 4 obituaries today. Judith A. Judy Higgins, 78, of South Hadley, died on June 17th. She was born and grew up in South Hadley and graduated from South Hadley High in 1965. She earned her RN from the Providence Hospital School of Nursing in Holyoke. Judy began her career at the Providence Hospital and concluded at Bay State Medical Center 42 years later. She spent most of those years in the operating room and its management. Judy's personal life was highlighted by 2 wonderful marriages. In 1972, she married Ronnie Therrien, and the couple settled in South Hadley. A few years later, they adopted their infant daughters, Jill and Jamie, from South Korea. In 1992, Ronnie died unexpectedly. A few years later, Judy met Brad Higgins. And after a courtship of about 11 years, the couple married in 2005. Judy is survived by her husband, Brood, her daughters, Jill of Springfield, Jamie Therian Wells of Lexington, Mass., and Tara Morrissey of La Jolla, California, as well as three grandchildren. There will be a private burial at the Evergreen Cemetery in South Hadley, and a celebration of Judy's life will be held in the near future. From Amherst, Byron Young Coe, 89, passed away on June 13th, just 3 days after celebrating his 89th birthday. Born June 10th, 1937, in Boston, Byron distinguished himself through his academic achievements from a young age. He attended Cardigan Mountain School, Kimball Union Academy, and Middlebury College. Following his graduation from Middlebury in 1959, he enlisted in the U.S. Army, serving for 2 years as a second lieutenant. During this period, he married Charlene Scott, whom he met at Middlebury. After completing his military service, Byron earned a master's degree from Boston University in 1965. He then continued his studies at the University of Massachusetts Amherst, where he received a PhD in English in 1972. Byron taught English at Springfield College for 37 years. He retired in 2005. Following his divorce from Charlene Scott, Byron married Fran Wall of Amherst, and he was a familiar face for the weekly cribbage tournaments at the Amherst Senior Center. Byron is survived by his children, Scott, Blake, and Aaron, and six grandchildren. A private family service will be held in July. From Florence, Claudine A. Boulay-Weistroffer, 85, passed away on Tuesday, June 9th at her home. She was born on September 24th, 1940, in Normandy, in France. Claudine spent her childhood in Beauvais on the Oise department in France, about 60 kilometers north of Paris. She remained there until age 17, when she traveled to London. During her flight, she met Tony DeVaz, and she and Tony married, eventually moving to Long Island, New York. Together, they had three children. After some years, Claudine divorced and moved with her children to Worcester, where she later married Jacques Fafard. Claudine later moved to Framingham, where she studied to earn her esthetician license, and she worked in a department store before eventually opening her own successful skincare business in Marlborough. There, she married Patrick in 2001, and after only 6 weeks, they married and went on to share 25 years of life together. She is survived by her husband, Patrick, her children, Barbara, Stephen, and Chris, and her three grandchildren and three great-grandchildren. There will be a celebration of life on Sunday, June 28th at 12 noon. If you wish to attend, please contact Patrick at pweistroffer@gmail.com. The Drosdale Funeral Home in Northampton has been entrusted with her care. And from Holyoke, Patricia F. Gagnon, 86, passed away on June 18th. She retired from Southwick Tolland Regional School District after 34 years as a teacher and director of student services. Following her early retirement, she served as a consultant and tutor. She was born in Brockton, Mass. On September 8, 1939. She grew up in Northampton, attending local schools, later residing in Southwick for 22 years and retiring to South Hadley, Cape Cod, Tybee Island, South Carolina, and Providence Place in Holyoke. She graduated from Westfield State College with a bachelor's degree and earned a master's at UMass and a CAGS in Reading Administration from American International College, with graduate work at Boston College and McGill University. She was past president of the Southwick Teachers Association and the Pioneer Valley Reading Council and the Hampshire County Business and Professional Women's Club. She volunteered for VNA and Hospice of Pioneer Valley of Springfield from 1991 to 2001. She is survived by her sister, Gail Green, of South Carolina, her foster daughter, Lisa Susie, and 5 grandchildren and 8 great-grandchildren, all of Nova Scotia. She was a communicant of Blessed Sacrament Church in Holyoke in her senior years. A calling hour will be held on Monday, June 29th from 10 a.m. to 11 a.m., followed by a service at 11 at the Beers and Story South Hadley Funeral Home. Burial will follow at Notre Dame Cemetery. And now, A Look Back by Jim Bridgman. 50 years ago, the first state workers' strike in Massachusetts history took place this week, following 3 days of negotiations between state and union officials. The contract is the first to be negotiated by state workers under a 1973 law giving them the right to bargain collectively for wages. Discussions continued around the clock as employees picketed state office buildings, welfare offices, prisons, sewage treatment facilities, public works departments, and beaches. Also 50 years ago, at the University of Massachusetts, the faculty has voted to ask the University Board of Trustees to rescind recent pay increases granted to officials in UMass President Robert Wood's office. They also ask that Wood move from his plush rented offices in Boston as soon as possible, charging that such offices were unnecessary. That was 50 years ago. 25 years ago, a design for a 16,000-square-foot building is in the works by developer Michael Sisman on Strong Avenue. It was revealed yesterday. The designs show a structure that would house retail space and condominiums extending from Kathy's Diner to the Depot restaurant. Also 25 years ago, Arnold Brown, a short order cook at the Miss Florence Diner, and Ina Capitan, a waitress, will both turn 80 within a few days of each other. They have been working at the diner for a combined 70 years. That was 25 years ago. 10 years ago, the railroad underpass off King Street is set to be completed on schedule and on budget, project officials said at the worksite Thursday. The underpass near Woodmont Road and King Street is scheduled to be complete this October. And also 10 years ago, in response to the one-day strike by nurses planned for Monday, Bay State Franklin Medical Center has decided to lock out nurses from the hospital starting Sunday evening and lasting until Wednesday evening, according to a letter sent by President Cindy Russo to the nursing staff. Calling the potential picket an illegal strike, Russo said the hospital will hire temporary nursing staff to work that time frame. That was 10 years ago, and that's today's look back. And finally, we turn to the Outdoors page and the weekly Speaking of Nature column by Bill Danielson. Rendezvousing with the Wren family. Revisiting my noisy, adorable backyard neighbors for a nest update. I received a lot of positive feedback on my last house wren column, and I thought that it might be fun to revisit the little family and give you an update on their progress. It also happens, quite randomly, that house wrens have been a regular topic of conversation among my colleagues at work. There seems to be general agreement on 2 points regarding house wrens. First, they are very cute, and second, they are very noisy. If you know anything about house wrens, then you will have to acknowledge that both are true. First, let's check in on the pair of wrens that are nesting in that new box that I designed. When last I wrote about this happy couple, they were tucked into their new home, and they had an impressive clutch of 7 shiny brown eggs. Since that last column, the eggs have hatched, and the nest is now filled with 7 tiny chicks. This has resulted in a noticeable change in the behavior of the adults. While the warm weather previously allowed the female to take occasional breaks for incubation, she has now moved into an exceptionally vigilant period of guard duty. The nest box is attached to a white pine that is on the north side of my garage. If I walk over to that side of the house now, I notice something a little different. Where I once could see a dark circle that was 1 inch in diameter, and that being the entrance hole, I now see a rather uniform brown surface. Where did the entrance hole go? Well, it is still there, but an adult is always plugging up the entrance like a little cork. When I approach the nesting site, I eventually reach a point where I can distinguish bird from box. I am also met with a withering glare of the utmost contempt. In situations like this, I will generally turn around, reposition myself near the corner of the garage, and wait for a moment when the adult birds are occupied in their efforts to gather food for their tiny brood. Once an opening is available, I will walk over and take a peek in the box. The last time I did this, I managed to take a quick snapshot of the nest, now filled with chicks. However, the moment was incredibly brief. The ever-vigilant adults swooped in and gave me quite an earful. They were not pleased in the slightest that I was anywhere near their little family, making quite a fuss over my presence. Because I don't want to cause the wrens any undue stress, I make my visits infrequent and brief. Yet, even after I retreated back to my garage, the male was on full territorial defense mode, and he sang his guts out for the next 5 minutes or so. This brings me to the unique song of the house wren. Sounding like a staccato burst of chipping and chattering, the house wren's song is easily identifiable and remarkably loud. How such a tiny bird, adults average a body length of 4 to 5 inches, a wingspan of 6 inches, and a height and a weight, rather, of a mere 0.4 ounces, can generate so much noise is a mystery to me. Some adult birds, like blue jays, can be extremely loud, while others, like savanna sparrows, are ridiculously quiet. One might naturally assume that larger birds make louder noises, but this notion is turned on its ear when house wrens are concerned. You might not always see them, but you will always hear an adult male if he is in the neighborhood. House wrens are insectivorous birds, which means they spend most of their time looking for small insects and larvae to feast upon. When a female is sitting on eggs, the male will have to work hard to provide enough food for himself and his mate. When the eggs first hatch, the male will have to up his game a little, bringing tiny insects to his hungry chicks. As the chicks grow, it will become necessary for both adults to search for food. There may come a moment when food deliveries are made every 2 or 3 minutes from sun up to sun down. Utter mayhem erupts when the chicks finally fledge from the nest because there is no order or organization to their movements. They disperse, and the parents now have to locate their offspring in an attempt to feed them. At some point, the female will start the process of setting up shop in a new nest. I find it very surprising that the females often take up with new males at the same time. House wrens do not appear to form attachments that are durable. Even if a second nest is attempted with the same male, the pair will part ways at the end of the summer and start over with new mates the following year. The chicks of all passerine birds grow at an astounding speed, and by the time this story is published, the little wrens may already have fledged. I will try to get one last photo of the baby birds before they leave the nest, but I won't bother them once they are fully feathered. My goal is to get a photo of them with their eyes open, but with only the beginnings of feathers showing. If you think I should run one last story about my house wrens, then let me know via email. If you've had enough of the wrens and would like to request a different topic, let me know that via email. There really isn't a wrong answer when the natural world is involved. And that is all we have for you today from the Daily Hampshire Gazette. Thanks, as always, for listening to Valley Eye Radio. Take care and enjoy the day.
1: This is Peter with an article called Optimists for the Win. Finding the Bright Side Might Help You Live Longer. Even if optimism doesn't come naturally, it can be taught, researchers say. Therapists can help you practice reframing your expectations to cultivate a sunnier outlook. Good news for the cheery. A Boston study published this month suggests people who tend to be optimistic are likelier than others to live to be 85 years old or more. That finding was independent of other factors thought to influence life's length, such as socioeconomic status, health conditions, depression, social integration, and health behaviors. The researchers from Boston University School of Medicine and the Harvard T.H. Chan School of Public Health say. Their work appears in a recent issue of the science journal PNAS. We wanted to consider, in the current issue, benefits of psychological resources like optimism as possible new targets for promoting healthy aging, says Lowena Lee, who headed the study. She's a clinical research psychologist at Boston University. The more we know about ways to promote healthy aging, the better. Researchers already knew from previous work that optimistic individuals tend to have a reduced risk of depression, heart disease, and other chronic diseases. But might optimism also be linked to exceptional longevity? Lee looked at medical records from two long-term research studies, one involving female nurses and the other involving men, mostly veterans. The study included 69,744 women and 1,429 men. Both groups completed survey measures to assess their level of optimism as well as their overall health and health habits, such as diet, smoking, and alcohol use. In the survey, study participants were asked if they agreed with statements such as, "In uncertain times, I usually expect the best," or, "I usually expect to succeed in things that I do." Health outcomes from women in the study were tracked for 10 years, while the men's health was followed for 30 years. Researchers found that the most optimistic men and women demonstrated, on average, an 11% to 15% longer lifespan and had far greater odds of reaching 85 years old compared to the least optimistic group. Now, researchers say they can't tell from this study how optimism might affect longevity. Optimistic people might be more motivated to try to maintain good health, such as maintaining a decent diet, engaging in regular exercise, and not smoking. They may also be better at regulating stress, Lee says. The burden of unrelieved stress is well known to have negative effects on health, including an increase in heart disease, liver disease, and gastrointestinal problems. Clinical health psychologist Natalie Detillo with Brigham and Women's Hospital in Boston says even if it doesn't come naturally, optimism can be taught. In her practice, she works mostly with adults who struggle with depression and anxiety. A lot of folks who worry, she says. Many are pessimistic and tend to see things through a half-empty glass and typically expect negative outcomes. In treatment, Detillo works to expand their worldview, so their set of assumptions about the world and themselves are more uplifting and empowering. We examine their thinking under a psychological microscope, Detillo says, discussing why they anticipate a particular negative outcome. If we can look at that together, we can begin to uncover systems of beliefs and assumptions people are making about themselves in their lives, and we can begin to change those. Detillo challenges patients to pay attention when a negative outlook kicks in and consciously shift it. Just try on a different thought, attitude, or mindset, and play that out and just see what happens, she advises. Also, she emphasizes optimism isn't simply the absence of depression or sadness or stress. People who think in optimistic ways are still prone to stress, she says. They are functioning in our society, meeting demands, prone to burnout. And it's not like negative events won't happen. But the way they cope with problems makes a difference, she says. Difficulties don't tend to cause them to stress for extended periods of time. Resilience is our ability to bounce back, to recover, she says. And what this study shows is that optimism actually plays a very big role in our ability to bounce, even if we experience setbacks. So are gloomy curmudgeons doomed to short, brutish lives, even if they are content to be pessimistic? Some people find eternal optimists insufferable. Lowena Lee says she treats pessimistic patients all the time. While some seem satisfied with their outlook, others are more open to lightening up once they know how, in order to achieve goals that are important to them. I would try to challenge their negativity and shake it loose, she says, and get rid of some of the patient's more rigidly held beliefs for their own benefit. Pessimists who try this will likely end up happier, she suggests, and they might even extend their lives.
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3: Hi, this is Johanna with today's Greenfield Recorder. Let's start with the regional six-day forecast. Today, beautiful, mostly sunny, warmer, and less humid. The high will be 81, and tonight it will be partly cloudy with a low of 53. Thursday's weather continues with clouds and sun and a high of 81, but the low will only be 64. On Friday, that's when we're expecting a little rain, high of 80, low of 61. It will be humid with a passing shower or two. Saturday, the weekend weather, high of 80, low of 59, and partly sunny. Absolutely beautiful. And then Sunday will be a little unpredictable, partly sunny with showers around, again, high of 81 and a low of 58. Monday next week, we'll start with a little AM rain and mostly cloudy, high of 84 and a low of 59. So let's continue with the rest of the Greenfield Recorder, posted Wednesday, June 24th, 2026. Forging his path to nationals, talent of Heath student Levi Clark brings Franklin Tech to National Skills USA competition for the first time since 2011 by Aaron Lay Hoffman. Posted in Turner's Falls. For Franklin County Technical School welding and metal fabrication student Levi Clark and instructor John Passiglia, participating in the National Skills USA competition was both a learning experience and a testament to Clark's efforts, bringing Franklin Tech back to nationals for the first time in more than a decade. Clark, a Heath resident, was eligible for the national competition after winning first place in welding sculpture at the state-level competition in Marlboro in May, which saw the district's Skills USA chapter win the Chapter Excellence Program Award. This was the first time since 2011 that a Franklin Tech student has gone to the nationals, and Clark ultimately scored within the top 20 at the national competition. I was pretty excited, Clark said about getting to the national competition. I'm the first one in however long. That's pretty cool. The Skills USA National Leadership and Skills Conference took place between June 1st and June 5th at the Georgia World Congress Center in Atlanta. Skills USA is the top workforce development organization that represents more than 440,000 career and technical education students and teachers nationwide, according to its website. The national conference annually brings together champions from all 50 states, with more than 6,800 competitors participating in 115 different competitions. Clark was the sole Massachusetts competitor in the welding sculpture competition. A total of 350 students from Massachusetts competed at the national conference across the various competitions that fall under the leadership, occupationally related, or skilled and technical categories. According to the Skills USA Welding Sculpture Competition description, students design and produce their own welded sculpture that also comes with a portfolio that documents the process. The sculptures are displayed at the national competition for evaluation, and the competitors are interviewed to explain the sculpture building process. Additionally, The competitors must demonstrate competency in using welding and cutting equipment as part of the competition outside of just their sculptures. Getting to nationals. Getting to the national level isn't an easy feat, as both Clark and Basiglia explained. For the district competitions, schools in Massachusetts are broken into 6 districts, with Franklin Tech one of 12 schools in District 6. Basiglia said he can take a certain number of students per vocational program, and he wants to take a combination of students who are new to Skills USA and students who have competed before. In order to get to the state level, you need to be everyone else around you. So Smith Volk or McCann or Chicopee Comp, Basiglia explained. Basically, all Western Mass. The sculpture Clark competed with for both the state and national competitions is called Man's Best Friend. It took 99 hours to complete, and it depicts his 2 hounds running down a dirt road and chasing a pheasant out from the bushes. He was able to complete the sculpture despite a busy schedule that includes playing on the baseball team, which meant working on his project during the school's evening hours or at his at-home shop. Clark said many of his competitors at nationals brought similar nature or landscape concepts, with the first place and third place sculptures using similar welding methods. He said this gave him some reassurance, knowing the top sculptures weren't far off in technique. I think one of the things about Levi's that everybody noticed was the technical skill, Basiglia said about the feedback on Clark's sculpture. The technical ability was super strong, and the people really liked just the concept of it. This technical skill is something Basiglia said he stresses for his students and has created a niche in the welding sculpture competition for Franklin Tech students. He said his personal background in blacksmithing and sculpture comes into play in his teaching, and he tries to teach the fundamentals of sculpture so students like Clark feel empowered to know how to produce a sculpture from a technical perspective. A learning experience. Since this was a first for both Clark and Basiglia, both said heading to nationals was an opportunity to learn about what judges are looking for at the national level, as well as to learn from other competitors and make connections with people from across the United States. As the advisor for Skills USA for Franklin Tech, Basiglia said talking to the judges at the national level helped give him some perspective on what they are looking for, which he can use to help guide students heading into next year's competition. As for making connections, Basiglia mentioned how he and Clark could be in an elevator at the convention center and run into people from New Mexico or Nebraska, and the sentiments across the board were of pride to be at the nationals. People were just happy to be there, to make it to the big show, and when you walk around, it's not so much a competition as it's like a big art show, he said. Everybody there is a winner. Clark said he hopes to return to nationals again, but he doesn't want to underestimate the difficulty of placing at the top for the district and state competitions. After competing at nationals, the rising senior said he's come away with an important perspective as he heads into his final year at Franklin Tech. If you want to come out at higher quality work, he said, you've really got to work for it. That was my biggest thing. And rent control question next. SJC ruling ends bid to put a cap on Tenant Costs by Colin A. Young for State House News Service, posted in Boston. Massachusetts voters will not have the opportunity to repeal the state's three-decade ban on rent control in the November election. The Supreme Judicial Court ruled Tuesday morning that the initiative petition seeking to impose statewide rent control impermissibly relates to religion and religious institutions, which are among the matters the state constitution sets as out of bounds from the initiative petition process. Attorney General Andrea Campbell's summary of the petition states that it would not apply to units operated for educational, religious, or nonprofit purposes. The plaintiffs claim the petition should be disqualified because religion is a factor in the application of the law, citing a legal precedent that is key to the court's ruling. The petition concerns a generally secular subject matter, rent control, but by including an express exemption for facilities operated solely for religious purposes, the petition impermissibly makes religion a factor in the petition's application. And in order to enforce the proposed law, the exemption would require the government to determine if a facility is operated solely for religious purposes, and then make an enforcement decision based on the facility's religious purpose or lack thereof. Justice Frank Gaziano wrote, "Further, the petition would confer preferential treatment on religious institutions by allowing them to increase rent prices while limiting rent increases for secular facilities." Campbell had certified the question for the ballot using a process that she has called stupid and said needs to be revamped. Her office had argued that the petition was just a rent control matter. "It's not about religious matters or religious subjects in the ways that matter to the delegates at the convention or the ways that this court has discussed in its cases," Assistant Attorney General Phoebe Fisher Groban argued before the court last month. Justice Scott Kafker wrote his own concurring opinion in the case, along with Gaziano's main decision. Kafker said he concurred, but on more narrow grounds. He said the petition's exemption for housing units operated solely for religious purposes renders it improper, as it raises a distinct, intrusive, and potentially divisive religious inquiry. Had the initiative simply stated that it limits rent increases in dwelling units operated by for-profit institutions, but not in dwelling units operated by nonprofit institutions, a very different question would have been presented. Distinguishing the for-profit from nonprofit institutions does not require an analysis that relates to religion or religious institution. Rent control boosters called Tuesday's declaration from the SJC a massive disappointment, but also said it's far from the end of our campaign to protect Massachusetts renters from excessive rent hikes. While we disagree with the court's interpretation, the issue raised by the court is easily fixable and doesn't affect the substance of our proposal, said Naomi Mimi Ramos, executive director of New England Community Project and chair of the Keep Massachusetts Home campaign. As a result of legal challenges like the one to the rent control initiative and advisory opinions requested by the Senate, the SJC has had an active hand in shaping the November 2026 ballot. The court has swatted away legal challenges and ruled that petitions that would undo the 2016 legalization of recreational marijuana and switch the state to a single all-party primary election structure can continue their journeys to go before voters on November 4th. The justices sided with plaintiffs in another challenge, ruling that a question to cut the state income tax rate could not stay on the ballot as a result of Campbell's faulty summary of the measure. A proposal to overhaul how legislative stipends are dished out and tie them to internal procedural benchmarks was scuttled after the SJC said in an advisory opinion requested by the Senate that the measure crossed a constitutional line. The rent control question was the last of this year's ballot questions still pending with the SJC. Today, the Supreme Judicial Court confirmed that the nation's most extreme rent control proposal was unconstitutional. While we firmly believe that Massachusetts voters were prepared to vote no in November, today's decision puts the issue to rest and protects our housing pipeline and our communities from the proven damage that rent control inflicts, said Connor Units, chair and spokesperson for the Housing for Massachusetts Committee that formed in opposition to the ballot question. Supporters of the question saw it as instituting a needed lid on rising tenant costs that are a major contributor to the affordability woes facing residents. Governor Maura Healey and legislative leaders opposed the proposal, echoing claims by the real estate industry that controls on rent would discourage needed housing production. And in an article by Johnny Deppin, attorney, town doesn't own sewer infrastructure. Colerain Sewer District Chair pushes back on KP law determination. Posted in Colerain, a letter from the town's legal counsel issues the opinion that the town does not own the portion of the sewer system infrastructure that collects the waste from the home and transports it away. The legal opinion from KP Law comes after Franklin Regional Council of Governments Health District Program Manager Randy Crochier requested in May that the Colerain Select Board vote to affirm that North River LLC Barnhart may change the endpoint of the flow from the collection system from the North River LLC to that of a fully compliant septic system to be installed by North River LLC. At the time, Select Board Chair Katie Corby said she was wary of taking any action that would make it seem like the town owned the collection system and asked for a letter from KP Law asking the Colerain Sewer District to formally accept ownership of the collection system. The letter from KP Law addressed to Pat Geary, chair of the Colerain Sewer District, states that the town does not now and never has owned or controlled the collection system and is under no legal obligation to fund repairs or incur any costs in connection therewith. The Select Board voted unanimously to provide the Sewer District with the letter from Town Council regarding ownership of the collection system, and also voted unanimously to deny Crochier's request, as that would imply town ownership of the collection system. The Select Board will not authorize the use of any town funds for any operation, maintenance, upgrade, repair, or replacement of the collection system now or in the future, KP Law writes. If the district wishes to make any changes to the collection system, it does not require a vote of the Select Board, and no such vote is forthcoming. Back in March, the Colerain Sewer District started moving forward with the plan for a new collection system at the former Barnhart Manufacturing Company property at 247 Main Road. The district includes 19 residential buildings and a chapel that were previously serviced by the wastewater treatment system at the Barnhart plant before it closed more than 3 years ago, prompting the start of a short-term solution of trucking the waste to Montague. Engineering firm Wright Pierce recommended a $3.55 million BioClear system that would be installed underground and treat the wastewater without the addition of chemicals. At the time, a letter from Geary presented three options for how to fund this new system. Option A would involve the town applying for grant funding, hiring a contractor, managing the sewer system installation, and transferring ownership of the collection system to the Coleraine Sewer District once the project is complete. For option B, the town would pay a lump sum to the Coleraine Sewer District for it to take ownership of the collection system as is. Option C would involve the town owning the collection system while allowing the sewer district to connect the system with the proposed new treatment system after rules, regulations, operation, and maintenance procedures are established. At the March meeting, Geary said that the town owns the collection system, the initial portion of the system that collects the waste from the home and transports it away to a septic tank, and that the sewer district and the town have to make an arrangement to transfer ownership of the collection system. The mere fact that a sewer line is installed in a municipality does not make it a public sewer, KP Law writes. Rather, a public sewer may only be established through layout and acceptance in accordance with the procedures in Chapter 83 of the Massachusetts General Laws. It appears the collection system has been owned and controlled by the district since at least 2001. KP Law's full letter to the Coleraine Sewer District can be found at their website. There were some concerns from Town Administrator Diana Parsons over resolving the issue quickly, as construction needs to break ground by the summer, and there is a risk of grant funding being retracted if it's not started by November. The project has received a $500,000 rural development grant and a $1 million federal earmark with the help of Congressman Jim McGovern's office. In a statement, however, Geary counters the legal opinion. The town of Coleraine relieved the industry of ownership of the SCS sewer collection system in Griswoldville when they applied for and received grant money to replace the industry-owned SCS as part of the Coleraine Business Retention and Growth Project, Geary argued. The Coleraine Sewer District never accepted ownership of the SCS because there was no affordable residential sewer treatment plant to connect to, along with several unresolved code and design issues. The town of Coleraine signed off on the SCS in its present state and has retained ownership to this day, Geary continues. The State Department of Environmental Protection reaffirmed this ownership of the SCS when they sent a letter dated August 14, 2023, requiring the town of Coleraine to do an infiltration inflow analysis of the SCS. Also, several contractors have received permission from the town of Coleraine to access the town-owned SCS. And moving on to donors give $617 billion to charities in 2025. Donations rise by 3% over the previous years. By Rashida Childress, writing for the Chronicle of Philanthropy. In a year marked by economic uncertainty and political turbulence, philanthropic donations rose last year, according to an authoritative annual report on American giving. Donors gave U.S. charities $617 billion in 2025, an inflation-adjusted 3% increase over last year, according to Giving USA 2026, the annual report on philanthropy for the year 2025. Bequests last year jumped by nearly 17%, the third year of the last four to clock double-digit increases in this form of giving. The trend could signal the beginning of the long-predicted great wealth transfer, in which baby boomers begin passing their enormous wealth to their children and charities. Overall, giving increased among all categories: corporations, living individuals, bequests, and foundations. Strong markets and big donors boost giving. A strong stock market and economic growth contributed to the uptick, despite upheaval caused by federal cuts, says Wendy McGrady, chair of Giving USA. All donor types stepped up to give amid the turmoil, McGrady notes, because charities made their needs known. Those that were effective in sharing their story saw their donors respond, McGrady says. The robust giving was propelled by positive economic factors, says John Bergdahl, interim director of data and research partnerships at the Indiana University Lilly Family School of Philanthropy, which conducts the research for the report. Whether you're looking at the S&P 500 or the financial markets, they saw really, really robust growth, Bergdahl says. This has a pretty direct contribution to wealth and asset sizes of companies, foundations, the wealthy, and helped drive a lot of that increase. All types of donors increased their giving in 2025, and giving to most causes also rose. Education nonprofits saw an 8.9% uptick. Organizations in the public society benefit category had an 8.7% increase, and environment and animal nonprofits were up by 8.2%. Smaller increases were seen for charities with missions involving the arts, culture, and humanities, 4.7%, health, 3.3%, human services, 2.6%, and international, 1.4%. However, giving to religious groups was marginally lower, down 0.2% when adjusted for inflation. Several nonprofits the Chronicle spoke to noted that they raised more money last year and that success was reliant on big gifts, which in turn are buoyed by a strong stock market. The market has become a larger and larger prediction of giving, Bergdahl at IU says, and I would anticipate that to continue. That growing reliance means that the unpredictability of the markets is going to start bleeding into an unpredictability in giving as well. While Giving USA does not measure the number of donors who give, over the years, the share of dollars from individuals has decreased. In 1985, 80% of dollars came from individuals. Now it is just 64%. Big donors loom large in one category: mega gifts, which are defined as contributions that exceed 0.1% of total giving that year. In 2025, mega gifts were those amounting to $600 million or more. There were $19.2 billion worth of mega gifts, roughly 4% of all dollars given by individuals. Mackenzie Scott's $6.65 billion in contributions represented a third of all mega giving in 2025. Michael Bloomberg, who donated $4.3 billion. Bill Gates, who gave away at $3.7 billion, and Paul Allen's bequest of $3.1 billion, all qualified as mega donors. Indications of the great wealth transfer start. For years, pundits have predicted a great transfer of wealth that would move $18 trillion from baby boomers and older donors to younger generations and possibly to charities. Three of the past 4 years have shown big growth in bequests, which may indicate that the great wealth transfer has begun. Bergdahl recognizes that people get excited over the prospect of this wealth moving to charities, but says more data is needed to definitively declare that the transfer has started. Giving by bequest in the past 10 years outpaced overall giving, Bergdahl says, but the number of IRS estate reports from the past few years is still small. It's really tough, just from 1 or 2 years of data, to know if the great wealth transfer has begun, he says. We need a little bit more data to feel comfortable saying, oh, it has started. It's off to the races. However, several nonprofits, including the Christian missionary group InterVarsity and the international charity CARE, are putting more resources into planned giving. We know

0: This broadcast service is provided by Valley iRadio. The material being read is the copyright property of the publications being read. Access to this program is solely for persons who cannot read the original printed version due to a visual impairment or other disability. By continuing to listen, you confirm that you have such a condition.
1: And wanting to make sure we could continue to run our crisis humanitarian work. When there's a lot of bad news and negative noise in the world, donors want to do something hopeful, Taylor Peace says. Offering donors a positive way to contribute to making things better for others resonated with donors, she says. Donors also responded generously to fundraising appeals that focused on federal policy shifts. Molly Marsh Hine, Chief Development Officer at the National Resources Defense Council, says donors at all giving levels responded well to appeals to help the environmental organization fight back against the current administration's hostility toward environmental regulations. Donations to foundations drop. There was a sharp drop in giving to foundations, which fell nearly 18.3% in inflation-adjusted dollars. While this seems steep, Bergdahl notes that foundations had a near-record high 2024, in which giving grew 32.6%. In raw dollar terms, they still had a very strong 2025, Bergdahl says. While news from Giving USA was mostly positive, there were some lackluster figures. Corporate giving was up only 0.5%. According to Bergdahl, it's challenging to get a good view of giving by businesses of all sizes. The Houston Humane Society said corporate giving remained strong in 2025, but Stark with Unity Point Health noted that some corporate sponsors whose businesses were facing challenges did back off last year. Similarly, Susan G. Komen had some companies reduce the amount they were giving due to economic headwinds, says Vice President Andy Hughes. And on to an article by Aliana Marietta. Appointment as chief, a homecoming for Drumgoole, former South County EMS paramedic to fill role vacated by Sparks in South Deerfield. As South County EMS Chief Joshua Sparks steps down, Deerfield native Tim Drumgoole will return to his hometown to lead the station that kickstarted his career. Sparks, who started steering South County EMS in January 2024 after working as an emergency medical technician, or EMT, in Southern California and Central Massachusetts, said he is stepping away to devote more time to family. A lot of people's safety and livelihood and well-being really depends on me being able to perform well, Sparks said in May, sitting in his office at the South County EMS station. And right now, I have a lot of obligations at home that require my attention, so it's not fair to divide those loyalties. South County EMS paramedic Zachary Bastistoni is currently serving as interim chief until Drumgoole's return on July 6th. The structure of South County EMS as a, quote, rare municipal agency that is separate from the fire and police departments first drew Sparks to the job. As its own agency, the town oversees every penny that South County EMS spends, holding the station accountable while allowing for focused medical education and training, according to Sparks. The purpose really becomes all about delivering emergency health care to an area. You don't see that in a lot of other types of care, Sparks said. He described feeling a great sense of excitement over his strides in ensuring a high quality of service. This goal took many forms, including securing time off for the EMS providers,

0: and all other steps to improve their quality of life. Looking back on his time as chief, Sparks said he will miss the relationships he formed on the job with the crew of 9 full-time paramedics the most. The providers at South County EMS are very motivated by a sense of doing what's best for their community. They're very focused on not letting people down and doing everything they can to help ensure good outcomes, Sparks said. To me, EMS is a team sport. You can't do it alone, South County EMS provider Adam Martin said outside the station. Martin described Sparks as community-minded. He was very kind and looked out for his employees. Personally, I'm going to miss him a lot, echoed Teresa Emerson, another South County EMS paramedic. According to Sparks, the EMS profession attracts a particular group of folks. It's people who really want a lot of autonomy. It's a chance to have a very meaningful contribution within the community, doing important work in a way that is challenging mentally, emotionally, and physically, Sparks said. There's a duality to it. Sometimes it is exhilarating and terrifying at the same time. And other times we find humor in the darkest places, and that's a very human experience. Although Sparks said each day comes with different calls to the station, the lack of routine became a routine of its own over Sparks' 3 decades in the field. At a certain point, nobody can say that they've seen it all, but they probably wouldn't be surprised by anything, Sparks said. Drumgool, 33, started his career as an EMT in Deerfield back in 2012, before Deerfield, Whately, and Sunderland formed South County EMS. After working as a full-time paramedic at the station for 13 years, he switched gears to pursue a supervisory role as the operations captain at Northfield EMS last August. While he continues to work part-time for South County EMS, Drumgool reviews patient care reports and oversees the training, scheduling, supplies, and operational day-to-day needs of the paramedics in Northfield. South County is always going to be my home, Drumgool said. When the chief position became available, I knew that was something that I wanted to apply for. Like Sparks, the South County EMS model helped bring Drumgool back to Deerfield, along with the station's very close-knit group of people. I love South County. I've been a part of South County since its inception, and I really just want to help the department continue to grow and continue supporting the people that I've worked with my whole career, Drumgool said. As the next South County EMS chief, he plans on expanding the station services and trainings and just trying to be the best ambulance service we can be, as cliched as that sounds, he said. Like Sparks, Drumgool prefers the unpredictability of each day over the set schedule of an office job. For Drumgool, what separates a good work day from a bad work day does not depend on the degree of the EMS response. A good day could be something as simple as you're helping somebody out who had an asthma attack, or you're treating somebody who's having a life-threatening medical problem, and you're able to prevent them from getting worse or help them to recover and live a longer life, Drumgool said. Some of my most meaningful calls have been the little ones where you get to see a small impact have a big effect on somebody. Over the years, Drumgool has kept the thank you cards and kind messages from patients. The reward and satisfaction you can have in making a difference in somebody's life is just immeasurable, he said. So let's take a couple of moments to go over the obituaries and death notices for today, Wednesday, June 24th. Turner's Falls, Massachusetts, Javi Stander passed in the wee hours of June 16, 2026, just shy of her 96th birthday. She is survived by her two kids, Joseph and Dina Stander, her grandchildren, Grace, Micah, Rebecca, and Eliza, her celebrated great-granddaughters, Arwen and Millie, and many nieces and nephews. A memorial service is planned for June 28th at 4 p.m. at Temple Israel in Greenfield, Massachusetts. Robert E. Michaud, Greenfield, Massachusetts. Robert E. Michaud, age 84, passed on Monday, June 22nd, 2026. Funeral arrangements entrusted to the care of the McCarthy Funeral Homes of Greenfield and Turner's Falls, and they are incomplete at this time. James P. Hickey, Sr., of Greenfield, Massachusetts. James P. Hickey, Sr., age 87, passed on Monday, June 22nd, 2026. And finally, Joan Kellogg Taylor of Orange, Massachusetts. Joan Kellogg Taylor, age 95, passed away on Saturday, June 20th, 2026. Obituary and services are coming soon. Whitty's Funeral Home, 158 South Main Street in Orange, is assisting the family. And now an article by Johnny Deppin. Town seeks new police chief. Jason Pelletier is resigning after 10 years with the department in Charlemont. The select board has accepted Police Chief Jason Pelletier's letter of resignation, which also signifies his retirement from law enforcement effective July 1. After nearly a decade of service to the town of Charlemont, I have made the difficult decision to conclude my law enforcement career and begin the next chapter of my life, Pelletier wrote in his letter to the select board. Serving this community has been one of the greatest honors and privileges of my professional life. At the start of the new fiscal year, Officer Kyle Sweeney will become the interim chief. Pelletier has been an officer with the Charlemont Police Department since 2016 and was named interim chief in June 2022 after the resignation of then-chief and current select board co-chair Jared Bellows. Interim was dropped from his title in early 2023. The departing chief referenced how, together, the town has faced challenges, embraced change, and worked to strengthen the department for future generations. I am especially proud of the progress made during my tenure, including guiding the department through the transition to Massachusetts post-commission standards and certifications, and securing full-time police officer positions for the first time in decades, Pelletier wrote, referencing the Peace Officer Standards and Training Commission. Pelletier added that he is proud of the foundation that has been built and confident that the Charlemont Police Department is well positioned to continue serving this community with professionalism, integrity, and dedication. Before his work in law enforcement, Pelletier was a staff sergeant in the Army for 9 years and a technical sergeant in the Air Force for 5 years. Pelletier was deployed as an active duty service member as recently as 2024. I would like to express my sincere gratitude to the residents of Charlemont for their trust and support, to the select board and town officials for their partnership, Pelletier wrote, and to the officers and staff of the Charlemont Police Department, whose commitment and service have made every accomplishment possible. Efforts to reach Pelletier by phone and email were unsuccessful. Pelletier's resignation letter was submitted less than 2 weeks after lengthy debate over funding for the police department at the annual town meeting. The police chief role has been part-time, with a salary currently at $10,744. At the May 26th meeting, the requested fiscal year 2027 salary of $90,000 to allow for a full-time police chief was lowered to $82,553, and the $140,000 that was requested to fund two full-time officers was reduced to $85,000, which is enough for one full-time officer at $65,000 and about $20,000 for overtime and part-time help. While Sweeney will serve as police chief in the interim, the town has begun the search for its next full-time chief. Town Administrator Sarah Reynolds shared at Monday's meeting that Charlemont is using the company Municipal Resources, Inc. to help with the search. "It would be professionals deciding," Reynolds said. "It would be coming from someone outside of us in the town." Members of the select board agreed that it's a good idea to have an outside perspective to evaluate candidates. According to Reynolds, the company is comprised of folks who used to do the job and would help with the process, including doing the pre-screening for the town. Charlemont is working with the same company to hire a fire chief that will be shared with Roe. "Their questions were phenomenal," Bellows said of Municipal Resources, Inc. "I can't say enough good things about that company. I think they're a great outfit." Municipal Resources, Inc. work to find a new police chief will cost around $5,000, which Reynolds said the select board has available. Select board member Wilder Sparks made a motion to ask the finance committee to use the reserve fund, which passed unanimously. The hiring process for the police chief will continue over the next several weeks. At the July 20th select board meeting, the select board plans to discuss the police chief's job description, specifying details such as how many hours the chief should be out on patrol versus how many hours they should be at the station. And in another local's story by Aliana Marietta, "First co-ed troop of scouts celebrated. Incredible, energized leadership credited for creating largest Pack 3 yet." In Greenfield, growing up, Troop 5 Scoutmaster Emily Losen Karchik, a Girl Scout at the time, watched as her brother climbed the Cub Scout ranks while learning about leadership and the outdoors. During a tour of her brother's Cub Scout camp, she recalls thinking, "This is what I wanted." On June 6th, Losen Karchik cheered for her daughter in a milestone crossover ceremony at Camp Avery with its first co-ed troop of scouts. "It's really amazing that now girls are allowed to be part of this," Losen Karchik said. Although girls could join the Girl Scout troops, the girls and boys participated in separate groups until this year when Greenfield's Troop 5 transitioned into a mixed-gender family troop for the first time. According to Losen Karchik, the change allows girls to learn the lessons and embark on the activities of scouting in larger groups. "Scouting is more fun when there's lots of scouts involved versus being in a troop of five girls," she said. With the shift, the many siblings in the troop could scout together, Pack 3 Cub Master Chris Fontaine noted. "As soon as the guidance came out, I got on the phone with council and said, 'What do you need to make this happen?'" Fontaine said, recalling when the news broke in November that the Greenfield troop could become co-ed. "It's great to see the national level program progressing with the times." During the crossover ceremony, the youngsters advance to their next rank. A Cub Scout progresses toward a badge of rank based on their grade as part of the advancement trail. "As Cub Scouts, you've hiked, built, explored, served, and grown," Fontaine said to kick off the ceremony. "Advancement isn't just about badges. It's about growing and becoming better scouts and better people. Tonight, we honor that growth. To symbolize the children crossing over to the next rank, they walked over a wooden bridge as their families, friends, and fellow Cub Scouts cheered, snapped photos, and high-fived them. It's a family affair for us and so many of our families, said Fontaine, whose wife helps run the pack as a den leader and whose daughter crossed the bridge. The ceremony also marked the largest Cub Scout Pack 3 in Greenfield yet, according to Assistant Scout Master Mike Audette. Only 11 active Cub Scouts participated in 2021. 5 years later, 45 Cubs participated in the ceremony on June 6th, a rise he traced to the pack's incredible energized leadership. Along with the children and teens, Fontaine awarded several adult leaders with Scouter Knots for their advanced training, including a few who enrolled in Wood Badge, the highest level of adult leadership training in scouting. After the ceremony for the Cubs and shout-outs for the adult leaders, the attendees ate hot dogs, hamburgers, and pulled pork sandwiches at the campsite before a court of honor for the older Scouts. Losin Karchik stressed that scouting entails more than the ranks, awards, and badges. It instills values of good citizenship, leadership, accountability, and responsibility, she said. They're learning how to teach each other and how to be good leaders. For Fontaine, who became a Cub Scout in the 1990s, the success of a pack comes down to that culture that you foster. He described Cub Scout Pack 3's culture as family and friendship centered. We all come from different walks of life with different skills and experiences and connections, Fontaine said of the pack's den leaders, Cub Scouts, Scouts, and supporters. We're all tapping into those to really make it successful. It's no one person. And in a staff report, piston replacement work continues, posted in Turner's Falls. First Light Hydro Generating Company is notifying the public that there will be increased activity in the area of the Turner's Falls Dam as work on the Bascule Gate Piston Replacement Project continues. First Light Director of Corporate Communications, Claire Belanger, announced on Tuesday that First Light is continuing to replace pistons within the Bascule Gate system. As this work progresses, crews will be working on the dam, conducting maintenance and inspection activities. Scaffolding will be going up across the dam as part of this project. First Light continues to work in close communication with the Massachusetts Department of Environmental Protection to advance this project with the shared goal of improved performance of the Turner's Falls Dam Bascule Gate System, Belanger's statement reads. Belanger clarified that this work will not require a drawdown of the power canal outside of the annual drawdown in September. Work on the dam is expected to continue into the fall. The repair project began after 445 gallons of hydraulic oil spilled into the Connecticut River last June. The oil spill only impacted Bascule Gate 2, with gates 1, 3, and 4 operating as intended. According to First Light, employees observed a sudden loss of hydraulic pressure in the dam's bascule gate system and, responding to the dam, observed an oil sheen below it. Last July, an emergency drawdown of the power canal was carried out to enable necessary dam repairs. And time for a piece by Bill Danielson on the outdoors. Rendezvousing with the Wren family, revisiting my noisy, adorable backyard neighbors for a nest update. I received a lot of positive feedback on my last House Wren column, and I thought that it might be fun to revisit the little family and give you an update on their progress. It also happens quite randomly that House Wrens have been a regular topic of conversation among my colleagues at work. There seems to be general agreement on 2 points regarding House Wrens. First, they are very cute, and second, they are very noisy. If you know anything about House Wrens, then you will have to acknowledge that both are true. First, let's check in on the pair of wrens that are nesting in that new box that I designed. When last I wrote about this adorable couple, they were happily tucked into their new home, and they had an impressive clutch of 7 shiny brown eggs. Since that last column, the eggs have hatched, and the nest is now filled with 7 tiny chicks. This has resulted in a noticeable change in the behavior of the adults. While the warm weather previously allowed the female to take occasional breaks from incubation, she has now moved into an exceptionally vigilant period of guard duty. The nest box is attached to a white pine that is on the north side of my garage. If I walk over to that side of the house now, I notice something a little different. Where I once could easily see the dark circle that is the 1-inch diameter entrance hole, I now see a rather uniform brown surface. Where did the entrance hole go? Well, it is still there, but an adult is always plugging up the entrance like a little cork. When I approach the nesting site, I eventually reach a point where I can distinguish bird from box. I am also met with a withering glare of the utmost contempt. In situations like this, I will generally turn around, reposition myself near the corner of the garage, and wait for a moment when the adult birds are occupied with their efforts to gather food for their tiny brood. Once an opening is available, I will walk over and take a peek in the box. The last time that I did this, I managed to take a quick snapshot of the nest, now filled with chicks. However, the moment was incredibly brief. The ever-vigilant adults swooped in and gave me quite an earful. They were not pleased in the slightest that I was anywhere near their little family, making quite a fuss over my presence. Because I don't want to cause the wrens any undue stress, I make my visits infrequent and brief. Yet, even after I retreated back to my garage, the male was on full territorial defense mode, and he sang his guts out for the next 5 minutes or so. This brings me to the unique song of the House Wren. Sounding like a staccato burst of chipping and chattering, the House Wren's song is easily identifiable and remarkably loud. How such a tiny bird! Adults average a body length of 4 to 5 inches, a wingspan of 6 inches, and a weight of a mere 0.4 ounces can generate so much noise is a mystery to me. Some adult birds, like blue jays, can be extremely loud, while others, like savanna sparrows, are ridiculously quiet. One might naturally assume that larger birds make louder noises, but this notion is turned on its ear where house wrens are concerned. You might not always see them, but you will always hear an adult male if he is in the neighborhood. House wrens are insectivorous birds, which means that they spend most of their time looking for small insects and larvae to feast upon. When a female is sitting on eggs, the male will have to work hard to provide enough food for himself and his mate. When the eggs first hatch, the male will have to up his game a little, bringing tiny insects to his hungry chicks. As the chicks grow, it will become necessary for both adults to search for food. They may come a moment when food deliveries are made every 2 to 3 minutes, from sunup to sundown. Utter mayhem erupts when the chicks finally fledge from the nest because there is no order or organization to their movements. They disperse, and the parents now have to locate their offspring in an attempt to feed them. At some point, the female will start the process of setting up shop in a new nest. This has been Johanna with the Greenfield Recorder. Thanks for listening. Take care.
1: Snails are members of the class Gastropoda, which literally means shell carrier, stomach foot, fuel warmth, slime trail. The answer is stomach foot. A snail can be seen three times in the background of each episode of what children's television show? Sesame Street, Blue's Clues, Rugrats, The Bear in the Big Blue House. And that's Blue's Clues. Thanks for listening, and have a great rest of your day.
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4: Hi, my name is Kathy. Since 1976, the New York Times Metropolitan Diary has been a place for New Yorkers, past and present, to share odd fleeting moments at Bloomingdale's, at the deli around the corner, in the elevator, or at the movies. Since its debut, overheard conversations have shifted from the back seat of Checker cabs to Crown Vicks, from payphone booths to cell phones, and from the IRT subway system to the JMZ. Still, punchlines delivered by surly waiters, witty train conductors, lively bus drivers, erudite window washers, and adult children facing off with an overbearing parent continue to surprise us, and I'll be reading some of those stories today. Dear Diary, it was a summer evening in 1974, and I was on my way to visit my boyfriend, who lived on Ocean Avenue near Avenue J in Brooklyn. I had come from Queens and was reading a paperback novel, Green Mansions, by William Henry Hudson, while waiting for the M train on an elevated platform. At one point, I took a step, and the book fell out of my hands onto the tracks. Suddenly, a tall young man jumped down, retrieved it, climbed back up, and handed it to me with a smile on his face. It's been almost 50 years, and I am still hoping that he never did anything so dangerous again, by Linda Greenbanier. Dear Diary, one thing I always wanted to do was work at Macy's in New York City. I got the opportunity when things slowed down at my actual job and management asked for volunteers to take unpaid time off. I took a month and my husband and I went to New York City. We found a short-term apartment and I applied for a job at Macy's during the Christmas season. I did not say I only planned to work there a month. I was in my 50s at the time and I started working with a group of men and women who were much younger. I spent my first day learning how to operate the cash register and where everything in the store was. It was so exciting. When it was time for lunch, some of the younger women asked me to go to lunch with them at McDonald's. Wow, of course I went. They mostly spoke Spanish. I didn't understand them, but I didn't care. I couldn't have been any more excited when the workday was over and I checked out and headed to the door. Outside, the young women yelled out to me, "Come on, Alice, it's this way to the subway." They wanted me to come with them. But I just said no, thank you. I lived right across the street. By Alice Redmond. Dear Diary, I was on the Q train standing next to a mother and her two children, a patient older brother of maybe 10 or 11, and his rambunctious younger sister, who was entertaining herself by hitting him. "What did I just say?" their mother repeated each time the girl landed a blow, gaining all of us a minute's peace. Distracted for a few seconds, the girl turned to a tall, handsome stranger a few feet away. "You look like Spider-Man," she said, "like the actor who plays Spider-Man." He smiled. "I'll take it," he said. A few minutes later, the girl repeated herself. "You look like Spider-Man," she said, as if for the first time. When the train stopped at 72nd Street, the man got off, but just before disappearing into the crowd, he turned back. "And you look like Wonder Woman," he called back kindly, by Elnor Lippman. Dear Diary, I was sitting at the desk in my third-floor apartment one afternoon. The desk is by a window that overlooks the building's small inner courtyard. "Hello," I heard a man's voice yelling. "Hello, is anybody there?" This continued for a while. At first, I wasn't sure where it was coming from, but the yelling continued. "Hello, anybody?" I looked out the window, but I couldn't see much. I was thinking about answering the man when I heard a woman's voice coming from above. "Hello," the woman yelled. "Do you need help?" "Yes," the man hollered back. "I'm locked in the bathroom of apartment 1B. The doorknob fell off." "Oh, no," she yelled. "I'll call the super." The man answered, but not loudly enough for her to hear. "What?" she yelled. "I said," he screamed, "I'm putting you in my will." There was a pause. "Thank you," the woman replied. "I'm in 9E, by Jim Whittaker. Dear Diary, I was waiting for a friend outside a building on East 73rd Street when an SUV pulled up and parked. The driver stayed in the car with the radio on and the windows open. "You Are Everything" by the Stylistics came on, and I began to sing along quietly. As the song got to the chorus, "You are everything and everything is you," a guy walked past me. He was singing along too, and we exchanged, "Man, this is such a great song," nods. Just then the driver turned off the radio. The other guy and I shared a confused look. Then he approached the car. "Bro," he implored the driver, "turn that back on." And he did, by Joe Katz. Dear Diary, we were running late to meet friends for dinner at a restaurant in the West 50s. There were no taxis in sight, and the closest subway station was several blocks away. So we hopped into a pedicab and wove off through the early evening theater district traffic. 11 hair-raising minutes later, we arrived at the restaurant almost on time. I tried to pay the driver with a credit card, but his card reader malfunctioned and couldn't process the transaction. I gave him cash instead. A short time later, as we finished our pre-dinner cocktails, the hostess approached our table and asked if we had arrived in a pedicab. The driver, she said, was there and wanted to talk to me. He was waiting when I got to the front door. He said his card reader had started working again and that it had somehow processed my payment. He was there to give me my cash back, by Tom Lippman. Dear Diary, it was summer 1980, and I was a 19-year-old college student working as a part-time teller for what was then Greater New York Savings Bank at a branch in Flatbush. I worked around 20 hours a week, earned $3.35 an hour, and, as I recall, took home around $45 in a typical week. Because I lived at home, that was good money. My hours included working on Saturdays from 9 to 1. One Saturday, I was told another teller was needed at a different branch. To make the assignment more palatable, my manager gave me $5 for lunch and $20 for a taxi. Never one to miss an opportunity, I went to the deli next door, bought a bagel with cream cheese for $1 and a soda for 50 cents. Then I got on the subway for 60 cents. Needless to say, after that, I always volunteered to travel to other branches when a fill-in was needed. The other tellers just couldn't understand it, by Roger White. Dear Diary, I was walking my dog along York Avenue near the East 70th Street early on a Sunday. There weren't many people around. I realized that I had my shirt on inside out and began to feel uncomfortable. Even though there were few people around, I was sure that everyone was staring at me. What to do? I started to look for an alleyway where I could change quickly. I didn't find one. Even if I had, I am too timid to have tried changing my shirt in public. My dog could not have cared less about my dilemma and insisted on continuing to pull me forward. Finally, when we got to around East 73rd Street, I noticed a young couple loading up a car. I decided to approach them. "I have a very strange request," I said. "Would you be okay if I got into your car and put my shirt right side out?" I added, "And please hold my large dog." I don't know what they were thinking, but they offered me the front passenger seat and grabbed the leash, by Raina Leiter. Dear Diary, my father and I were walking toward the Javits Center for a trade show. We were hungry because we hadn't gotten breakfast, and we decided to get soft pretzels from a street vendor who was set up across from the center. We paid $2 apiece for two pretzels, and they were the last things we ate that day. We worked straight through without stopping for lunch. After the show closed and we were walking back to our car, we were hungry again, so we decided to stop at the same cart and buy two more pretzels. That will be $3, the vendor said as he served the first one. My father pointed out that he had charged us each $2 each that morning for pretzels that were warm and fresh. Now they're cold and stale and a dollar more, my father said. How? Why? You're hungry, the vendor replied. By Ed Cohen. Dear Diary, I was in line at a Panera Bread shop in Queens. A woman in front of me took out her phone and began snapping photos of receipts that had been left on the counter by other customers. The cashier's expression saved me from having to ask the obvious. When I get home, the woman explained, I'll plug the receipt numbers into my Panera account and earn points. Not a lot, she added, but why let them go to waste? I was reminded of how when I was growing up in Rego Park in the 1950s, I used to scour gutters for discarded Bazooka bubblegum comics and Raleigh's cigarette coupons, both of which were redeemable for merchandise. And being in charge of my mother's S&H green stamp books, I never let stray stamps lay on the floor at the A&P. Once the woman had her pictures, she got herself a big cup of hazelnut coffee, and I stepped up to place my order. The cashier asked for my rewards number. I said I didn't have one. But, I added, I think I know someone who will appreciate my receipt. By James Penna. Dear Diary, it was close to 6 p.m. on a drizzly September afternoon. The wind was picking up, a sure sign of harder rain to come, and many of the people out in the street on the Upper East Side were hurrying home. I was standing under an awning waiting for the worst of the rain to pass. I watched as an older man in a suit looked up from his phone and saw a toddler making funny faces at passersby through the window of a yellow cab that was stopped at a light. The man put the phone away in his breast pocket, stuck out his tongue, and crossed his eyes to match the child's funny face. The child grinned through the window and waved to the man as the cab drove off. The man smiled, let out a small giggle before crossing the street. I heard a thunderclap, the beginning of a late summer deluge. The streets were empty now. By Olivia Bensimon. Dear Diary, frustrated by an interminable apartment search, I stopped into a shoe store on the Upper West Side for a diversion. As I sat down, a woman nearby turned to me. "Do these shoes make me look old?" she asked quietly. "Of course not," I said. "They look great on you." She mentioned that she lived on the Upper East Side, but used to come to the store with her late husband. She asked where I lived. I said that my lease had not been renewed because of what I considered corporate greed and that I had been living in a hotel for the past 2 months. She said her building's management company had 3 rental properties. I took the company's name and thanked her. After she left the store, I looked at the shoes she had tried on. I asked for a pair in my size. They were perfect. Back at the hotel an hour later, I looked at the management company online and did not see any available listings. I sent a note anyway advising of my interest and explaining what I was looking for in a new place. 2 days later, I received a response about a brand new listing. 2 days after that, I saw the place. "I'll take it," I said after about 5 minutes, by Joan Hershey. Dear Diary, it was some years ago, and Manhattan was in the middle of a week-long deep freeze. Although temperatures were in the single digits, there had been no precipitation, meaning no black ice to keep me off my bike. Just wrap up in layers, a warm hat to cover my ears, and a good pair of gloves, and I was good to go. Midwesterners know how to handle the cold. I rode up to the post office just as a fellow hardy soul was unlocking his bike from the post that I planned to use to lock mine. We glanced at each other. "Minnesota," he called out. "Michigan," I replied, and then he went on his way. By Michael Kaplan. Dear Diary, it was 1977. I was 16 and had a job at a shoe store on 46th Street between Madison and 5th. A man came into the store looking for a hard-to-find style, a dress half boot with a buckle. To make things more difficult, he took a size we rarely kept in stock. But not only did I have what he was looking for, I was able to offer it to him in both black and brown, and they were on sale, $24.88 a pair. He took a slip of paper out of his wallet, wrote on it, and gave it to me. On it were instructions for the Alden Theater box office to give me house seats to Annie, one of the year's biggest hits. He said he would keep an eye out for me and whomever I brought as my date that night. The man, it turned out, was Peter Howard, one of Broadway's great dance music arrangers, who, in addition to Annie, worked on productions of Chicago, The Tap Dance Kid, and Hello, Dolly. I don't know if he did keep an eye out for me that night, and he died in 2008, but thank you, Mr. Howard, I took my sister, by Mitchell Carden. Dear Diary, after a hot afternoon of walking in Manhattan, I returned to my car, which I had parked on the street. I had just gotten in when I was startled by a knock on the driver's side window. Turning to look, I saw a man standing there. "Would you be vacating your space?" he asked. A woman I took to be his wife hung back shyly and murmured an apology. I explained that I was waiting for my husband to make his way across town and that he should be arriving soon. The man introduced himself and his wife, gave me his number, and asked me to call once my husband arrived. He wanted to move his car from across the street. He offered to bring me a beer while we waited. It was an enticing offer, but I declined. As they walked off toward their place, the man called out over his shoulder, "Do you like sardines?" When my husband arrived 20 minutes later, I explained that I had to call the couple. He settled in, and a few minutes later, the man appeared, asked my husband if he would like a beer, and handed me 2 tins of sardines. They were, he said, really good ones, by Leslie Schult. Dear Diary, 40 years ago, I had a job interview in Lower Manhattan. Not being from the city, I got lost and had to stop at one of the skyscrapers for help. The guard at the desk pointed me toward the next building. When I got there, the guard pointed to the next building over. Finally, at the fourth building I was directed to, I approached the guard. "You're the guy looking for the MTA?" he asked. "Yes," I said. "The fellows had me on the lookout," he said. "You're here. Good luck." By Carrie Hoover. Dear Diary, as the door of the subway car I was on started to close, I looked up and saw a cherry blossom tree rushing toward the train. Other people saw it too and held the door. Everyone was rooting for the tree. "Come on," said a tall man in an elegant sweater and thin-legged pants. "You can do it," said a woman with a baby. Carrying the tree was a 20-something man with Buddy Holly glasses and zippy red sneakers. He charged into the car at the last second. Everyone cheered. "Good job," some people said. "You made it," others said. For a minute, the car lit up with energy like a dance party, everyone united in one goal. Then things quieted down. The doors opened at the next stop, and half the passengers filed out. The tree got off, too, with a man in the zippy red sneakers. But left behind on the floor was a carpet of pink petals shimmering in the car's lights, by Rebecca Barry. Dear Diary, it was April 1992, and I had 2 tickets for the Chicago Symphony Orchestra at Carnegie Hall with Daniel Barenboim conducting. The person I had invited to join me was unable to come, so at 5 minutes before 8, I did something I had never done before. I stood on the sidewalk outside the hall and held up an extra ticket to see if I could find a taker. A man approached me, asked for a discount, and we completed the transaction. We sat next to each other, and the rest is history. I had just turned 40. He was 45. Neither of us had been married. We got engaged that August and married in October, 30 years ago, last month. Happy anniversary, my love, by Jane Moose Cohen. Dear Diary, one evening over the summer, I called an Uber to take me home from a late dinner with an old friend in Greenpoint. When I got into the car, I exchanged pleasantries with the driver, a stocky man around 60, who was wearing a blue baseball hat. Then I began to doze off. An abrupt stop at a traffic light soon awoke me. Opening my eyes, I saw the driver writing with a blue pen on a long yellow notebook. The pad was thick, and he appeared to be nearing the final page. He paused, looked around for a few seconds, and returned to writing. The honking of horns let us know that the light had changed. Every time the car stopped after that, whether because of traffic or a red light, the driver turned back to his pen and paper. I watched curiously. Was he an undiscovered literary talent, a poet? The lines in the page seemed far too long for that. A novelist or comedian, maybe? Perhaps he was writing about me. Did he write down every detail about each fare he picked up and make up stories about them? "I hope you don't mind me asking," I said as we pulled up in front of my building, "but what are you writing?" He answered without turning around, "Words," he said, by Lev Gordon. Dear Diary, my girlfriend and I were having a cocktail at a restaurant in my East Side neighborhood when a woman I had dated briefly came in and spotted me. She approached our table, and as I greeted her and introduced my companion, she interjected to say that she hadn't contacted me because she was in a relationship. I was tongue-tied, but my girlfriend was not. "So is he," she quickly replied, by Herb Fishman. Dear Diary, I was at the bus stop on my way to an appointment when I realized I had forgotten my phone and didn't know the address of where I was going. I asked a woman there if I could make a call on her phone to get the address. She looked at me somewhat suspiciously, but dialed the number and I got the address. With no bus in sight, we decided to share a cab. She said she was a singer and was going to Carnegie Hall for a rehearsal with the Oratorio Society of New York. I was impressed. How exciting, I said. She asked if I would like to attend that evening's performance. I said yes, and she gave me 2 free tickets. In the meantime, we discovered that we lived in the same building. After dropping her off, I tried numerous friends to see whether they wanted to join me, but they were all busy. So, as my mom would say, I took myself. What a fabulous production, about 200 singers, a full orchestra, and a full house for a wonderful performance of Whitman's America and another piece, A Nation of Others. I'm glad I forgot my phone, by Barbara Chasen. Dear Diary, after I graduated from college, I lived in a great apartment in the East Village with roommates I adored. There was only one problem. Whenever I bought a banana, one of my roommates would, without fail, either eat it or throw it away. One day, as a joke, I brought home a banana and wrote my name, Mia, on it. A few days later, on my way out to get bagels with some friends, I grabbed the banana in case I might want to eat it with breakfast. Thanks to my labeling, it had survived until then. When it was my turn to pay at the bagel shop, I jostled through my things in a rush to find my wallet. Then I went to the back of the store to wait with the other patrons. After about 5 minutes, the man running the shop called out in a very confused tone, "We've got a banana here for Mia." I turned beet red. "That's mine," I said sheepishly. "Sorry." "No problem," he added cheerfully. "Good thing you labeled it. By Mia Marion." Dear Diary, we hailed a cab after a Sunday morning tennis game and settled into the back seat with our rackets. The ride from the West 20s to the West 90s was uneventful. It was a nice day out and the windows were open. We felt relaxed and snug as we went over the highlights of our doubles match, his big serves, my volleys. When we got to our destination, we thanked the driver and paid our fare. He then surprised us by asking that we not get out. "You are the nicest couple I've had in my cab in 31 years of driving," he said. He added, "I have to open the doors for you." He jumped out and ceremoniously opened the back door on one side and then opened the other. A woman passing by stopped. "What's going on?" she asked. "Is there a problem?" We smiled. "No," we said. Melanie Bean. Dear Diary, dressing for a Saturday trip to Brooklyn Flea, I put on a navy turtleneck, a red Dickies jumpsuit, black sneakers, and my David Bowie backpack. I was on the B train when a woman got on wearing an outfit that was nearly the inverse of mine. Red jacket, navy Dickies jumpsuit, white sneakers, and David Bowie earrings. She noticed me as well, and we began to chat about music and its importance in our lives. I couldn't stop smiling all day to have found a new friend, by Emily Easton. Dear Diary, I was chatting with my German teacher after a class at the Goethe Institute on a chilly November evening. We were both hungry, so we decided to get chicken sandwiches at a food truck near Union Square Park. The park was mostly deserted, but we decided to sit there and eat anyway. Being 2 women alone at night, we chose a bench beneath good lighting for safety's sake. As we were eating, a man approached us. "Can I ask you something?" he said. We were hesitant, but said, "Sure, go ahead." "Can you tell me the name on that bench?" he asked. Looking at the plaque, we read off the name Richard Helm. The man held out his driver's license and asked that we read the name on it, Richard Helm. He told us it was his bench, and then he sat there every morning drinking his coffee. His brother had arranged for the plaque. "I walked by, and the whole park was empty, and you chose to sit on my bench," he said. He seemed amazed at having been so chosen. We told him it had good light. He handed us each $2, told us to buy a coffee with it, and walked off. We finished our sandwiches and headed off as well with 2 more dollars apiece, by Colleen Alcalay Houlihan. Dear Diary, my husband and I were on West 81st Street on an unseasonably warm fall evening. A group of us were gathered in front of the Excelsior Hotel around a very small owl that was looking up from the sidewalk with otherworldly eyes. One man told people to avoid stepping on the owl, while a woman redirected those who approached with dogs. It appeared to be a baby, though it didn't have any baby fluff. Its tiny feathers were sleek and mature. Surely it was injured and unable to fly. We all had our phones out taking pictures of the bird and searching the internet for bird rescue groups. Finally, someone reached a rescue center operator and was told to bring the owl to an office on the east side where it could receive proper care. "I have a box in my apartment," one man said. "No," said someone else, "I think I have a bag you can use." The sense of camaraderie was palpable. "I am used to handling wild animals," said an elegantly dressed older woman who was wearing gloves despite the warmth of the evening. She bent down to pick up the owl, which appeared calm and quite interested in the group that had gathered. It had turned its head freely to take us all in. As the woman reached for the owl, it squawked loudly, spread its small wings, and flew into the nearest tree. A spontaneous cheer erupted as we ran to the tree to make sure our little friend really was okay. By the time we got there, it had flown into the night. By Melanie Mashburn. Dear Diary, it was a Sunday morning in October, and I had gone for a long walk on the path along the West Side Highway with a friend I'd recently reconnected with. Afterward, we grabbed a coffee in the West Village and sat on a bench in Washington Street to chat. As we were talking, a man walked up with his dog. She stopped walking just before the bench we were on. "Come on, Sadie," the man said. "We'll find another bench." "This is her bench," he told us, shrugging. As he tried to tug her to the next bench nearby, she walked a few steps, looked us in the eye, and laid back down. "We'll go to the next bench. It's okay," we told the man. He thanked us, and as we walked away, we saw Sadie stand, trot over, and hop onto the bench next to the man. By Katie Perkowski. Dear Diary, 2 summers ago, I was riding a downtown bus in Manhattan. After taking my seat, I started to look around. I always like to get acquainted with my environment. Sitting across from me was a man eating sardines from a can. He noticed me staring at him. "If only I had some crackers to go with it," he said. Just then, a woman sitting nearby opened her pocketbook, turned, and without saying a word, handed him a package of saltines. By Annabelle Alston. Dear Diary, she let me go, suggested I go, solo. It never would have occurred to me. Ignore hustlers, wait on the subway steps, not the platform, walk with purpose. Advice gratefully received. Out the train window, woods whiz by, morphing into houses, rising into tall buildings. 30, 60, 90 minutes I count. We burst into the tunnel, ears popping, as we go rickety-rickety under Manhattan. At Penn Station, doors yawn, ejecting us. We shuffle and clump, scatter and weave, bump and bounce into the sensory symphony. Howling taxis, a slap of stinging cold, air infused with bitter chestnut. I hold Mom's hand-drawn map, a grid on lined loose leaf. I am here, alone, independent, invincible. By Carol Studier. Dear Diary, I was on the M4 reading my book and only aware that I had not yet reached my destination when I felt a gentle touch on my wrist. I looked down and saw a praying mantis, full grown and perhaps 4 inches long. It was an incredible, almost otherworldly creature, with a huge head atop its body and 6 legs like thin sticks. It walked hesitantly over my hand and onto my book. Its movements were as strange and wild as its form. Was I going to shake this beautiful insect off onto the floor of the bus to continue its ride downtown? That way led only to concrete, traffic, more people, and probable death. As the mantis walked slowly and sweetly over my hands onto the book and then back onto my wrist and arm, I stood up slowly. The look on the face of the woman opposite me was one of horror. How could she see this harmless creature as dangerous? As the bus continued on, I saw a green patch of garden, but no bus stop nearby. Approaching the driver, I asked if he would please let me out. "This guy really needs to get some green grass and plants," I said, holding the mantis up for the driver to see. He grimaced and shuddered. "Whoa," he said, stopping the bus and opening the door near the small triangle garden. I carried the mantis, still wandering over my hands and my book, to the edge of the plantings. It seemed reluctant to leave me, but I soon urged it onto the first available leaf. By Tom Hurwitz. Dear Diary, one afternoon in the late 1990s, I was on a downtown train headed to a job interview. I was wearing the requisite black pantsuit and carrying a briefcase. I stood in front of one set of doors and, using the opposite set as a mirror, evaluated whether to tuck in my shirt or leave it untucked. A man sitting next to my makeshift mirror watched as I considered my options. He looked to be in his late 20s, like me, had a diner cup of coffee in his hand, and was wearing dirty clothes and boots that suggested a job in construction. With a twinkle in his eye, he gave a thumbs up to the tucked-in option, nodded, and smiled. No one else in the car noticed, and he got off at the next stop. I don't remember if I got the job, but I do remember his approving smile, by Lara Cohen. And that's it for today. Thank you for listening to Valley Eye Radio.
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7: Hi, this is Marcia, and today I'll be reading from the June 26th edition of The Week magazine. Let's start with the editor's letter. The U.S. has an exact

0: This broadcast service is provided by Valley iRadio. The material being read is the copyright property of the publications being read. Access to this program is solely for persons who cannot read the original printed version due to a visual impairment or other disability. By continuing to listen, you confirm that you have such a condition.
1: "Views are so incredible," said Craig Ferguson, 22, a Scotsman who walked from L.A. to Boston ahead of the Cup to raise money for mental health treatment. Japanese fans interviewed by a Dallas TV station gushed over Texas barbecue and steakhouse fries. One German fan, known only as FreddyLA7, has gone viral with posts showing him discovering Waffle House hash browns, the country hits of Ella Langley, and the glory that is a Bass Pro Shop, with its massive aquariums and its in-store shooting range. At one point in Texas, he was simply overcome by the sight of a Bucci's posting, "Dude, LMAO, this is a gas station." Above all, these visitors praise Americans' friendliness and generosity. Anyone at any time might smile at you, coo at your kids, or strike up a conversation in the checkout line. Americans move a lot, and we road trip a lot, so we know what it's like to be the new kid, and we tend to reach out. As writer Mikhail Olson posted, "A wise man once said, if you want to hate America, watch the news. If you want to love America, drive across it." Susan Caskey, Executive Editor. From the Controversy of the Week page, Only in America. A North Carolina tech worker has been granted a religious exemption from using artificial intelligence at work. Software engineer Aaron Mouse, 34, told her employers that as a Unitarian Universalist, she has ethical and environmental objections to AI and says she is now, with their blessing, writing my code and reviewing my code by hand. Legal experts say Mouse's case may be the first of many such claims, especially after Pope Leo XIV warned that AI could undermine the fundamental pillars of human civilization. A 14-year-old has been arrested for robbing a children's lemonade stand at gunpoint in Boston. The unnamed suspect, who ran off with the stand's cash box, now faces charges of armed robbery and unlawful firearm possession. Victim David Byrne, who ran the stand with his sister, said he was a little annoyed by the crime. "We're 12 and 11, said David. "You shouldn't really do that." Well, it was a good week for thirst after multiple bars in the Boston area where Scotland's national soccer team played its first World Cup match ran out of beer due to heavy consumption by Scotland's tartan army of traveling fans. "We've been here for over 30 years and we've never seen anything like it," said Noel Summers of Hennessy's Bar. It was a good week for Southern Gothic after a Louisiana man fleeing a DUI stop jumped into a swamp where he was promptly attacked by an alligator. "Impaired driving can lead to serious and unpredictable consequences," said police, after a drone team located the injured suspect emerging from the mud. And it was a good week for grit after the New York Knicks beat the San Antonio Spurs 4-1 in the NBA Finals to capture their first title in 53 years. Led by 6'2" point guard Jalen Brunson, the Knicks trailed by double digits in all four of their wins and mounted three of the six biggest comebacks in NBA Finals history. Oh, but it was a bad week for sore losers after Victor Wembanyama, 7'4" center for the Spurs, declined to congratulate the Knicks on their NBA Finals victory, gave a surly press conference in which he insisted the Spurs dominated the series, and signed off by telling the assembled press, "See ya all, never." Oh, and it was a bad week for political symbols after Page, a 4-ton African elephant being paraded through the Texas Republican Party's annual convention in Houston, abruptly halted, and in the words of New York Times correspondent Laurent McGaughey, took a giant pee on the auditorium floor. And it was a bad week for taking things slow after complaints by animal rights groups forced the cancellation of a snail racing event in Nottingham, England. Snail master Nicholas Dickinson called the city council's decision nonsensical.

0: Michael, noting that in the less humane French snail racing scene, they eat all the contestants at the end of the race, apart from the winner. From the World at a Glance page, Ho Chi Minh City, Vietnam. Cats saved. Vietnamese police busted a pet theft ring in Ho Chi Minh City last week and rescued 400 cats from being slaughtered for food. 80 dead animals were found on ice, but dozens of the living were reunited with their owners. It's really beautiful to see how many Vietnamese families are coming looking for their cats, said Chris Gindelhumer of Vietnam Cat Welfare. But it's also heartbreaking because many families didn't find them. Consumption of dog and cat meat is legal in Vietnam as long as vendors can prove where they source the animals from. But public opinion is changing. South Korea banned dog meat in 2024, and polls show that most Vietnamese now support banning sales of both dog and cat meat. Animal rights activists say thousands of pets are stolen for the meat trade every month. From the briefing page, the SAT at 100. Pencils down. This is no longer your parents' SAT, a 3-hour slog with a number 2 pencil. Over the past 20 years, the College Board has made drastic changes to the SAT's format. In 2005, it eliminated the analogies section, arguing the skill was no longer widely taught, and added an essay portion that brought the top score from 1600 to 2400. The essay proved harder to score and was later dropped. The biggest change of all came in 2024, when the SAT went digital and changed to an adaptive testing model that offers different questions to each test taker. Students who ace questions early on are fed harder ones, while those who struggle are given easier ones. The College Board says the algorithm-led process makes for a shorter, less stressful test-taking experience. But educators aren't sure the different exams can be fairly compared. While students can get distracted in the second half trying to guess how they did in the first, the College Board gets to do what they want, said Jennifer Jesse, a test prep tutor, and we have to trust fall into it. From the Best Columns the U.S. page, deciding who gets to be a Christian, Amanda Marcotte, Salon. Pete Hegseth has reminded us why the nation's founders instituted religious freedom, said Amanda Marcotte. In the flimsy guise of streamlining chaplain services offered to military personnel, the defense secretary recently slashed the number of Pentagon-recognized religions from 211 to 31, eliminating Wiccans, pagans, Unitarians, agnostics, and other liberal-coded belief systems. Hegseth's list also winnowed the number of denominations it considers Christian, omitting the Church of Jesus Christ of Latter-day Saints. After widespread anger among prominent Mormons, the Pentagon backtracked, releasing a new list that did not label which sects count as Christian. But the fracas exposed a major MAGA myth, that it will be simple to impose their theocratic views on the country. A government determined to make the U.S. a Christian nation must choose which denominations it considers legitimate. White evangelicals like Hegseth's far-right pastor Doug Wilson make up only 13% of the population, but they're unafraid of marginalizing those they consider to be preaching false gospel, including Mormons. In Hegseth's theocracy, non-Christians will no longer be considered full American citizens. The myth that weed is harmless. Sammy Labou, Slate. Young people were sold a fantasy about weed, said Sammy Labou. My millennial peers and I had a tacit understanding that pot users were immune to the pitfalls of addiction or withdrawal. Indeed, marijuana earned a 21st century reputation as a harmless vice, much safer than alcohol or other recreational drugs. The belief that marijuana is safe has led 24 states to legalize recreational weed, even as the THC content in cultivated weed and gummies has quadrupled. But recent research suggests that nearly a third of weed users develop a dependency that leaves them sleepless and irritable without it. Chronic heavy users can have recurring episodes of nausea and vomiting, and in some cases develop cannabinoid hyperemesis, with vomiting so violent they scream. When I recently took a weed break, I didn't just miss THC. My body hardly knew what to do without it. I felt unable to catch my breath and gagged and drooled into the drain. Research has found that weed can even trigger psychotic breaks and schizophrenia. Reformers were right to push back against scare tactics meant to keep marijuana illegal. But it seems we've overcorrected in our acceptance. Viewpoint. The best thing about being 80 is that you outlive the clocks that have been chasing you. It's freedom from that lie that anything was ever under control. The worst thing about being 80 is that you still want to say yes to everything, but the world moves without asking. The old fire in your heart still tells you to do this and that, but your body says, "We already did it." You've run out of illusions. Nothing surprises you. The really worst part about being 80 is that you find at last you've got an understanding of something that might have altered everything in the past, had it come at a time when something could still be altered. Bob Dylan in the New York Times. Also from Best Columns, the U.S. It must be true. I read it in the tabloids. Young people in South Korea who feel they're addicted to food and shopping apps are using websites that enable them to place orders without making a real purchase. Dubbed dopamine sites for the small jolt they offer, the sites allow users to browse menus, add products to shopping carts, click order, and track delivery, but without actually receiving or spending anything. Placing the fake orders feels like it relieves a little stress, said Kim, a 25-year-old office worker. My mood somehow gets a little better. Plans are being made to construct a gargantuan floating city that would stretch a mile long and hold more than 80,000 people. The Freedom Ship will have schools, shops, a tram system, parks, a concert hall, a sports stadium, and homes for 50,000 permanent residents and 20,000 crew, says planner Roger Gooch, CEO of a Florida-based cruise line. Too huge to dock anywhere, the nuclear-powered craft would continually circumnavigate the globe. Gooch, who is seeking investors for the $16 billion project, says, "We feel very confident that we can put this together." New Yorkers have been captivated by recent videos showing shadowy figures clambering in and out of manholes in Queens and Brooklyn in the middle of the night. Surveillance videos have captured three instances where groups descended into or emerged from the sewers carrying flashlights and wearing hip waders. No one knows what the sewer moles are up to, though some speculate they're looking for valuables in sewage. Police are investigating and say there's no threat to public safety at this time. From Best Columns Europe, Albania. U.S. ignites flamingo revolution. Bjorn Runa, Tima. Ivanka Trump and Jared Kushner have done Albania a favor, says Bjorn Runa. When President Trump's daughter and son-in-law came across the stunning island of Sazan and the protected Zvernich coast, home to migratory birds, flamingos, and monk seals, they saw dollar signs and resolved to build a massive luxury resort there. Eager to suck up to Trump, Prime Minister Edi Rama obligingly greased the wheels for the pair, easing environmental protection so the land could be developed. He didn't realize that the sight of barbed wire fences going up along the coast would break through the numbness that has paralyzed Albanians for decades. Thousands of people rose up in what's being called the Flamingo Revolution, marching through Tirana and shouting, "Albania is not for sale." It took the entitled Trump family to reveal to us our two-tier society, divided between those who experience the bureaucracy as an obstacle and the connected few who slice through it like butter. Albanians of all political stripes and family clans have joined this movement, united by shared disgust at a rotten system. Yet this very broadness means the uprising is unfocused. For real change to happen, the revolution needs to address more than just flamingos. It must be about all corruption. There's a risk that the protests could become ridiculous before it becomes politically effective. From the Talking Points page, noted. White students now make up less than 50% of all Americans enrolled in public and private schools, from nursery schools through graduate programs. Latinos are today the second largest group of students at 24.4%, after whites at 48.8%. Axios. Green algae returned to the Lincoln Memorial for Reflecting Pool last week, just days after the National Park Service finished a $14 million renovation that President Trump said would make the filthy and dirty water feature more beautiful. Workers have been seen cleaning out the growth, which floated atop the pool and coated areas of the bottom. An Interior Department spokesperson said the algae was residual and came from supply lines. Politico. In 1990, fewer than 5% of Americans lived in a county with more seniors than children. Today, almost half of Americans live in a county where the over 64s outnumber the under 15s. The Economist. Temperatures in the Antarctic Peninsula hit a record 59.7 degrees Fahrenheit earlier this month, 3.6 degrees higher than the previous winter high set in 1998, and about 36 degrees above the normal temperature for June. The Guardian. Billionaire Tom Steyer spent $216 million on his recent failed bid for California governor. In 2020, he spent $342 million on a failed run for the Democratic presidential nomination. NBCNews.com. Also from the Talking Points page, Social Security. The clock is ticking. Social Security is facing a looming financial crisis, said Joel L. Naroff in the Philadelphia Inquirer. The program's trustees warned last week that a trust fund that helps pay benefits to more than 75 million retirees and survivors will be depleted by the end of 2032, about 3 months earlier than projected last year. Social Security wouldn't collapse at that point, but incoming revenue from payroll taxes and taxes on benefits would cover only 78% of scheduled payments, forcing automatic benefit cuts. For a middle-income household, that could equate to a loss of up to $18,000 a year. Washington has long known a crisis was coming. Social Security has paid out more than it received since 2010. And that shortfall has gotten worse in recent years because of drops in the birth rate and reduced immigration, which result in fewer younger workers paying taxes. And because of the tax cut passed by congressional Republicans last year. This mess should be dominating midterm campaigns, said L.Z. Ganderson in the Los Angeles Times. But politicians won't touch the issue out of fear of scaring voters with talk of tax hikes or benefit cuts. Lawmakers can't hide from this much longer, said National Review in an editorial. If they wait around for fund exhaustion, they'll have to make rash decisions with harsh and immediate consequences. Better to act now. Gradually raising the retirement age from 67 and making future benefits grow more slowly would be a good start. Congress actually has an easy fix available, said Robert Reich in his Substack newsletter. They should raise the ceiling on income subject to the Social Security payroll tax. This year, the cap is $184,500, which means someone earning $1 million in wages stop paying any Social Security payroll tax at the beginning of March. But if all income in excess of $400,000 were subject to the tax, Social Security's solvency would be guaranteed forever. Congress is unlikely to pull that lever, said Jason Furman in the New York Times. Applying payroll taxes to all income would push the effective top tax rate above 50%. There are other solutions, including broadening the tax base to cover more forms of compensation and reducing payments to higher income beneficiaries. But what's more likely is that Congress will kick the problem down the road again, funding the shortfall by cutting money for children's education, cancer research, and infrastructure. People who receive Social Security, a powerful voting bloc, will be spared the pain. It's everyone else who will be made to pay. Wit and wisdom. Falling in love is the one illogical adventure The one thing of which we are tempted to think as supernatural in our trite and reasonable world. Robert Louis Stevenson, quoted in The Marginalian. Stupidity has a knack of getting its way. Albert Camus, quoted in The Free Press. Nothing is scarier than the people who try to find easy answers to complicated questions. Marjane Satrapi, quoted in RogerEbert.com. What grips the heart most powerfully is not the peaceful possession of a precious object, but the imperfectly satisfied desire to possess it, and the constant fear of losing it. Alexis de Tocqueville, quoted in Harper's. Nostalgia is a side effect of dying. Author John Green, quoted in iNews from the UK. Many people take no care of their money till they come nearly to the end of it, and others do just the same with their time. Goethe, quoted in Parade. Never go to bed mad. Stay up and fight. Phyllis Diller, quoted in the Scottish Daily Mail from the UK. Poll Watch. 50% of adults say they trust the Centers for Disease Control and Prevention's health recommendations, down from 77% last year. Harvard T.H. Chan School of Public Health. 63% of Americans disapprove of how President Trump is handling the economy, while 29% approve. Just 14% say the economy is getting better. Overall, 35% approve of Trump's job performance. The Economist, YouGov. From the Health and Science page, the deepening crisis in the oceans. The world's oceans are under intense stress, with the twin pressures of pollution and climate change altering their biosphere and the pace of sea level rise accelerating rapidly. That's the stark conclusion of the UN's third World Ocean Assessment, a sweeping report drawing on work by nearly 600 researchers from 86 countries, reports The Guardian. It found that the seas rose 4.3 millimeters in 2023, more than twice as much as in 2015, when they were rising some 2 millimeters a year. Having soaked up 90% of the planet's excess heat, the ocean is now warming, acidifying, and losing biodiversity. And an estimated 52 million tons of plastic pours in each year, much of it in the form of trillions of bits of microplastics that end up inside fish, mammals, birds, and other species. A separate two-decade study released last month found that the Arctic Ocean has already crossed an ecological tipping point. The vanishing of the sea ice triggered an irreversible chemical shift that depletes nitrate, the nutrient underpinning plankton, and the rest of the food chain. This nutrient famine means that commercial fish stocks are likely to drop drastically. The UN report contained a few bright spots, including that the High Seas Treaty, which protects non-coastal waters, went into effect this year. But the overall message was blunt. We cannot keep treating the ocean as limitless, says UN Secretary General Antonio Guterres. Urgent global collaboration is needed to protect marine ecosystems. Hope for preventing lung cancer. Fewer than a third of people who come down with lung cancer survive for 5 years, but diagnosing the disease at an earlier stage can help better those odds. Now a team of more than 80 scientists across four continents has identified a cluster of 14 proteins in the blood that can flag incipient lung cancer more than 5 years before a typical diagnosis. Sifting through 48,000 blood samples and analyzing them with machine learning, the researchers found that this protein signature outperformed today's best risk models and was able to identify cancer in populations all over the world, even in a group of lifelong non-smokers in Taiwan. In even better news, taking an existing anti-inflammatory drug, canakinumab, nearly halved the risk of lung cancer in a trial involving patients with high levels of the protein cluster. Much more testing lies ahead before the blood test and canakinumab treatment combo becomes the standard of care. but senior author Charles Swanton, an oncologist at the Francis Crick Institute in the UK, tells the New York Times there is a clear parallel to the discovery of statins, which doctors prescribe to people flagged with high levels of LDL cholesterol. This is sort of equivalent to an LDL for cancer. From the Business the News at a Glance page, the bottom line. In May, solar supplied more electricity in the U.S. than coal for the first time on record, according to energy think tank Ember. Solar contributed 12.8% to the nation's energy mix and coal 12.2%, its fourth lowest monthly share ever. Solar also became the third largest source of electricity in the U.S. in May, behind natural gas and nuclear. The Guardian. Retail sales rose 0.9% in May, the fourth straight month of increases, according to the Census Bureau. Car sales rebounded by 1.2%, the biggest advance in almost a year, while spending at online retailers rose for a fifth straight month. Bloomberg. Yum! Brands is selling its struggling restaurant chain Pizza Hut for $2.7 billion. Private equity firm Long Range Capital will buy the 68-year-old brand, excluding its mainland China business, for $1.5 billion, and Yum China Holding will buy its Chinese properties for $1.2 billion. Associated Press. The Knicks series clinching Game 5 win over the San Antonio Spurs in the NBA Finals averaged 24.5 million viewers, making it the most watched finals game since 1998. Overall, the series notched the most viewers since Michael Jordan's late 90s title run. ESPN.com. A majority of families, a record 52%, now have two parents working full-time, up 6% from a decade ago, according to Pew Research. Pew found that in such families, 83% of the working parents saw this as financially positive, despite potential child care costs. Bloomberg. It has been my pleasure to read to you today. Thank you for listening. Let's meet up next week.
1: Hi, I'm Linda. I'll be reading a magazine article from Saturday Evening Post, January-February 2026 issue. 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The 333 Rule for Anxiety. Everyone feels anxious from time to time. It's a normal part of life. Anytime you feel anxiety creeping in, the 333 Rule is a simple and effective grounding technique that can help you regain a sense of calm and control. The technique is designed to redirect focus away from anxious thoughts and back to the present moment through your sight, sound, and movement. By intentionally engaging your senses, you reconnect with your immediate surroundings, what you see and hear, how you move, and interrupt the cycle of anxious thoughts and find calm. To use the rule, follows these three steps. Look around. Identify three different objects you see around you, perhaps a clock, a painting, or a plant by the window. Listen closely. Identify three distinct sounds you hear, a bird chirping, distant traffic, leaves rustling in the wind. Move your body. Move three parts of your body. Roll shoulders. Wiggle your toes. Nod your head. The beauty of the 333 rule lies in its versatility. You can use it anywhere, anytime, and it just takes 2 to 5 minutes to complete.
2: 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My name is Joe. I'm a reader here with Valley Eye Radio. I was raised in Chicopee, Massachusetts. 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
3: Hello, this is Janet Echeverria, and this is Woman's World Health section from June 8th, 2026. Healthy, happy, and feeling great at any age. Thicker, healthier hair. Your hair is mostly made up of keratin, a protein your body builds from the amino acids in the food you eat, explains Aaron Polinsky-Wade, RD, author of 2-Day Diabetes Diet. When you don't consume enough protein, your hair can become thinner and more prone to shedding. As we age, we lose muscle, which can increase our protein needs and impair nutrient absorption, she adds. Her favorite protein-packed picks? Eggs. Eggs are rich in highly bioavailable protein, plus biotin and choline for keratin production, Polinsky Wade says. And a lab study in the Journal of Medicinal Food showed that eggs boosted healthy hair growth. Polinsky Wade's advice: aim for 1 to 1.6 grams of protein per kilogram of body weight daily, about 68 to 109 grams for a 150-pound woman. A large egg has about 6 grams. Greek yogurt. This creamy snack supplies leucine-rich and amino acid protein and iron, which play key roles in tissue repair and cell turnover for healthy hair growth, she says. A 3/4 cup serving boasts roughly 18 grams of protein. Salmon. Omega-3 fatty acids in salmon boost circulation to the scalp, supporting hair growth, Polinsky Wade says. And a 4-ounce serving contains about 20 grams of protein. Not a fish fan? Poultry is also a great source of protein and iron. If you prefer supplements, research in the Journal of Cosmetic Dermatology found that almost 90% of study subjects had less hair loss after taking omega-3 supplements for 6 months. Cottage cheese. The protein-rich staple, about 25 grams per cup, is an excellent source of nutrients your hair needs, including biotin and selenium, Polinsky Wade says. And finally, legumes, nuts, and seeds. This mighty trifecta adds plant protein along with zinc and folate, rounding out the nutritional support your hair needs, Polinsky Wade says. Each has about 8 to 10 grams of protein per serving. And this article was written by Christina Mastrocola. Kaylee Griffin writes, Fast Relief from Silent Reflux. Laryngopharyngeal reflux, or silent reflux, occurs when stomach acid, enzymes, and bile travel up into the throat and larynx, says Brenna Connor, MD, healthcare ambassador at northwestpharmacy.com. But it doesn't cause traditional heartburn symptoms like burning chest pain, which is why it can be missed, says Dr. Connor. Instead, it may trigger a sore throat, cough, or hoarseness. To prevent uncomfortable flare-ups, she recommends eat earlier. Enjoy your last meal 2 to 3 hours before bed. This allows time for the stomach to empty, reducing the amount of acid available to flow back up into the throat. It also uses gravity to keep stomach contents down, says Dr. Connor. Also smart, elevate your head when you sleep to keep irritating stomach acid from creeping up your esophagus. Scale back on trigger foods. Limit caffeine, alcohol, fatty and spicy foods, and chocolate, which can irritate the stomach lining and increase reflux risk. While caffeine and alcohol should only be consumed in moderation, if you're not sure which foods could be a trigger, try an elimination diet and cut each category on its own to gain a better understanding of how they could be contributing to your reflux symptoms, adds Dr. Connor. Maintain a healthy weight. Losing weight, if you need to, eases pressure on the stomach, which may curb the odds of reflux symptoms, Dr. Connor explains. And now boost your thyroid naturally. As we age, our thyroid function can falter, causing an array of unpleasant symptoms from weight gain and fatigue to brain fog. The good news? You can reboot a sluggish thyroid with these simple, science-backed home remedies. Hit the pool. Whether it's laps or water aerobics, exercise keeps your thyroid in shape. A study in complementary therapies in medicine found that 30 minutes of moderate exercise 3 to 5 days per week helps the thyroid produce key hormones. Water exercise also helps protect against falls and bone breaks, key since a slow thyroid can hamper bone health. Enjoy seafood. Adding yellowfin tuna, sardines, shrimp, and other fish to your diet gives your body a boost of selenium, a micronutrient that helps maintain normal thyroid function. Selenium has the greatest evidence for postponing the need to take thyroid hormone medication, says Joseph Aloy, MD, professor of endocrinology and metabolism at Wake Forest School of Medicine. Selenium supports the function of enzymes that activate crucial thyroid hormones. Sprinkle on salt. Iodine deficiency can lead to hypothyroidism, low thyroid, and Dr. Alloy says some people may be at higher risk of not getting enough of the mineral due to celiac disease or relying on well water in a region with low soil iodine counts, such as Appalachia. Using iodized salt, drinking milk, and eating bread made with iodized flour will help you get enough to support thyroid function. Aim for 100 micrograms daily and soak up the sun. As little as 8 minutes of bright midday sun helps your body produce vitamin D, correcting a shortfall that can lead to thyroid dysfunction. Don an eye mask. Poor sleep can hinder thyroid function. Ensure you get 7+ hours by wearing a sleep mask, which research suggests deepens slumber. And this article was written by Jennifer Bringle. And now for some health news. It's wise to expect kindness. If you're someone who trusts that a wallet left in an Uber will be returned to you, your attitude is linked to greater overall life satisfaction than if your income were to double, say scientists in World Happiness Report. Basically, if we expect good things, we're happier no matter what. Bonus, the team also found that lost wallets are actually returned twice as often as most people expect. Iced tea for lower blood pressure. The beloved summer drink is an incredibly rich source of flavonoid antioxidants, and that's a very good thing. A new British study of over 25,000 people found that folks who consumed the most flavanols had blood pressure levels about 3 milligrams lower than those who consumed the least. And tea isn't the only option. Other flavanol-rich summer favorites include berries, cherries, plums, nectarines, and grapes. Dark chocolate is a great source, too. And how to rev estrogen naturally. From inflammation and brain fog to muscle and bone loss, many not-so-fun changes after menopause are linked to lower estrogen levels. Prescription hormone replacement isn't for everyone, so a recent Frontiers in Aging review assessed natural alternatives. The most potent option? A daily dose of a probiotic blend with L. brevis raised circulating estrogen by 26% in 12 weeks. One to try? Lactoxera Super Smart 8-in-1 Probiotic Complex, available at Walmart and on Amazon. And finally, the question, I feel so burned out. Can supplements perk me up again? The answer, yes. And the right ones can make a real difference. Feeling exhausted, no matter how much you sleep, may mean that chronic stress has disrupted your HPA axis, the system that regulates your hormonal responses. Energy, mood, focus, and even digestion can seem off all at once. Your first step? Nourishing meals and rest. You'll also want to get checked by a doctor to rule out health problems causing your fatigue. Once you get the all clear, consider any of the following to gently hurry the rejuvenation process along. Vitamin B complex. A stressed body rapidly burns through B vitamins, which are essential for proper cell and brain function. B complex may help, especially if you're tired and wired at the same time. COQ10. Found in all your cells, COQ10 is a compound key to energy production. A supplement can help boost cellular energy, even easing afternoon energy crashes. Ashwagandha. Called an adaptogen, this ancient herb helps you adapt and better handle physical and emotional stress. Consistent use can lead to increased focus and resilience within a few weeks. L-carnitine. This amino acid helps shuttle fatty acids to fuel tanks in cells where they're converted into energy, supporting mental sharpness and physical stamina. And magnesium. Low magnesium is common during burnout and can ruin sleep. Try magnesium glycinate, which is well absorbed and easy on the stomach. Many women report more refreshing Z's within days. Your doctor can help determine the best dose of any supplement for you. Be patient once you start, but know that addressing burnout as a nutrient level will help you feel better as quickly as possible. And this advice was from Taz Bhatia, MD. A Healthier You, Dermatologist's Top Tips for Women. These specialists are best known for inspecting iffy moles, calming rashes, and erasing fine lines. But they also see hidden clues the rest of us miss about our skin. Plus, they're bursting with expert insights that help us look our best. The problem? They rarely get the chance to share these gems with patients. So, we asked some of the top dermatologists to spill the surprising skin truths they want every woman to know. And this is by Gabrielle Lichterman. Daily face scrubs backfire after 50. Cutting back on scrubs, peels, or acids isn't just good for your wallet, it also makes your face more radiant, says New York City cosmetic dermatologist Deborah Jalaman, MD, author of Skin Rules. As estrogen declines around 50, your skin barrier becomes more delicate. Excess of exfoliation leads to irritation, dryness, and redness, and can actually make fine lines more noticeable. Limit exfoliants to 1 to 3 times a week to avoid those downsides while still getting the benefits. Topical collagen isn't worth it. Want firmer skin? Don't bother splurging on collagen creams. They're a waste, insists Dr. Jalaman. Collagen molecules are too big to penetrate the skin, so they don't rebuild collagen or restore firmness. For real results, she recommends looking for peptides, which are more easily absorbed and stimulate the skin to make more of its own collagen. Brighten skin with a low-cost cream. If you're looking for a more even complexion, there's one ingredient worth adding to your routine. Azelaic acid. It's very underrated, says Dr. Jalaman. It improves brown discoloration, reduces redness, evens tone, and smooths texture, all without irritation. Best of all, many azelaic acid creams are inexpensive and cost as little as $12 at stores like Ulta. And that's azelaic, A-Z-E-L-A-I-C, acid. Unique clues may signal skin cancer. You've probably heard about the ABCDE rule for checking moles. Look for asymmetry, borders that are irregular, colors that vary, diameter wider than a pencil eraser, and evolving in size or color over time. But those aren't the only red flags, says Maya Thosani, MD, medical director and skin cancer expert at Modern Dermatology in Scottsdale, Arizona. She suggests also watching for these signs. An ugly duckling spot. This is when one mole doesn't look like any others you have, she says. Dermatologists use this trick to catch early melanomas. A pimple that won't go away. If the same bump keeps returning and bleeds easily, it could be a basal cell carcinoma, the most common type of skin cancer. A wound that won't heal. Minor injuries that linger for more than a month deserve a check. Skin cancer like basal cell or squamous cell carcinoma can form in a scar as it heals, especially if it gets sun exposure. A dark stripe under one nail. A streak or band on one nail, especially if it has multiple colors, can signal melanoma. Melanoma can appear down there. You can get skin cancer, like melanoma, on your vulva, says dermatologist Melissa Mosker, MD, founder and director of the Vulvar Health Program at UT Southwestern. While rare, it can be more dangerous because it's often caught late. Examine your body regularly, then mention any spots, color changes, or growths to your doctor. Ask us about genital itching. If you have an irritation on your vulva, but tests come back clear from your gynecologist, head to a dermatologist next, says Dr. Mosker. People don't often think of seeing a dermatologist for vulvar symptoms, but I usually see patients who have been to 2 or 3 other doctors first. Because vulvar skin behaves like the skin on the rest of your body, conditions like eczema or psoriasis can show up there too, and they're often treatable once you visit the right doctor. Sunscreen is for indoors too. Sun protection is important even when you're in rooms with windows or driving on sunny days. While standard glass blocks UVB rays, which cause sunburns, it allows most UVA rays to pass through, contributing to premature aging and skin cancer, says dermatologist Erica Lee, MD, a Mohs surgeon at Memorial Sloan Kettering Cancer Center. Choosing broad-spectrum sunscreen ensures you're protected from both types of rays. Tip, don't forget to apply to overlooked spots like your lips and around the eyes, ears, and neck, Dr. Lee adds. Food can lessen sun damage. The way your skin responds to the sun is influenced by what you eat, says dermatologist Jen Haley, MD, host of the Radiance Revealed podcast. Diets high in processed foods can worsen DNA damage from UV radiation, while foods rich in polyphenols and carotenoids, like berries, tomatoes, carrots, leafy greens, and green tea, help protect against its harmful effects, she notes. Why? Sugar and other highly processed ingredients increase inflammation, which slows skin repair. But antioxidants in plant-based foods calm inflammation and support the skin's defenses. Sensitivity may be stress. Ever had an unusual reaction to a cleanser you've used for years without issue? Your nervous system may be temporarily overwhelmed, says psychodermatologist Kira Barr, MD, author of The Skin Whisperer. Stress lowers the skin's sensory threshold, so products that used to feel fine may suddenly make your skin sting, flush, or itch. Fortunately, you can reverse this reactivity by dialing down stress. After cleansing at night, rest your palms over your face for 10 seconds. This activates nerve fibers that send a signal to key parts of the brain, slowing your heart rate and lowering the stress hormone cortisol. And now the Health Spotlight by Christina Mastrocola. No more memory blips. Whether you're struggling to recall names or experiencing a more generalized sense of fuzziness, brain fog is common in our 50s and beyond. Here, easy steps to regain focus. What is brain fog? It's not a formal medical diagnosis, but a term for a cluster of symptoms reflecting reduced mental clarity and efficiency, says psychiatrist Daniel G. Amen, MD, author of Change Your Brain Every Day. Clinically, it often represents impaired attention, slowed processing speed, and reduced executive functioning like problem-solving skills related to underlying physiological or psychological stressors. Common triggers include declining estrogen levels, poor sleep, insulin resistance, and inflammation. Four nutrients for sharper thinking. Along with adopting a whole food diet rich in vegetables, healthy fats, and lean protein, Dr. Amen suggests asking your doctor to check your blood levels to ensure you're getting enough of several vitamins and minerals that are key to fighting brain fog, including vitamin B12. It helps regulate mood and maintain the protective coating around brain cells. Omega-3 fatty acids. They play a big role in cognitive health and may decrease the risk of Alzheimer's disease. Iron, if deficient, it boosts energy metabolism in the brain. And vitamin D, it supports the growth of neurons and is linked with a lower risk of dementia. Lifestyle tweaks. While brain fog can feel disconcerting, we can ease it, Dr. Amen shares easy steps. Manage stress. Chronic stress can increase cortisol levels, overstimulating the sympathetic nervous system and leading to burnout, emotional exhaustion, and brain fog, reveals Dr. Amen. To help manage stress, he suggests relaxation strategies like breathing exercises, mindfulness, or prayer. Do a body and brain workout. Regular physical activity can improve cerebral blood flow and mood regulation, explains Dr. Amen. Aerobic exercise, in particular, increases blood flow and executive brain function, while strength training supports metabolic health. Learn new skills. Keeping your brain engaged every day is central to fighting brain fog, says Dr. Amen, noting that everything from doing crossword puzzles to reading novels and experimenting with a new route to work sparks creative thinking and fosters new neural connections. Block blood sugar crashes. The brain is highly energy dependent, he says. Fluctuations in glucose and hydration directly affect clarity. That's why he urges guarding against blood sugar instability, spikes, and crashes by eating whole foods and staying hydrated by drinking water throughout the day. 7 red flags to look out for. In most cases, brain fog is reversible when sleep, hormonal, metabolic, or inflammatory issues are addressed, says Dr. Amen. But if you experience these symptoms, see your doctor. Fuzzy or cloudy thinking. Difficulty concentrating. Short-term memory lapses. Slower word finding or verbal retrieval. Mental fatigue. Reduced multitasking ability. And feeling mentally slowed down. And our last article, Slimming Success. Low-cost weight loss. Get inspired by author Mary Kay Andrews, 71, who shed 65 pounds with surprising and thrifty hacks by Allison Nemitz. If you've struggled mightily to lose weight and keep it off, best-selling author Mary Kay Andrews can relate, and she may even give you hope for a healthier future. Because after decades of yo-yoing, she's down 65 pounds and maintaining with ease. Her secret? Pairing budget-friendly Costco and yard sale strategies with lower-cost microdoses of a GLP-1 medication. It has been a game-changer for me, shares the Georgia grandmother. Find out if it might be a game-changer for you, too. While promoting her book, Summers at the Saint, in 2024, Mary Kay was well over 200 pounds, recovering from a knee replacement and using her asthma rescue inhaler 5 times a day. I was about to turn 70, and my mom died of a heart attack at that age, she shares. I started thinking, I need to make changes. The hitch? She'd already been exercising regularly with a physical therapist, and the scale hadn't budged. As for her diet, she'd been trying to eat better for most of her life. What else could she do? The internet suggested trying a telehealth service, so she did. She was put on the lowest dose of the weight loss drug Zepbound. It was a microdose meant to give her body time to adjust, but it had a huge impact. Tiny doses, big benefits. Like the drugs Ozempic, Wegovy, and Mounjaro, Zepbound spikes the hormone GLP-1 to kill appetite and dramatically improve blood sugar. Insurance often won't cover the pricey prescriptions, which run about $449 per month, but Mary Kay's 2.5-milligram mini-dose is usually $299, with some companies selling a generic for $199. It's still not cheap yet, says Mary Kay. It's way cheaper than all the meds I'd need if I didn't lose weight. And lose she did. 12 pounds that first month, 65 pounds in a year, all on the 2.5 milligram dose of the medicine. Will a low dose work for everyone? No, but there's a chance it'll be just the boost you need. Older adults may be more sensitive to medications, so lower doses can provide meaningful appetite regulation and weight loss, notes Quilan Lee, MD, PhD, a women's health expert who shares GLP-1 expertise on JustAnswer.com. For Mary Kay, weekly injections eased hunger and her obsession with carbs so much that sometimes I'd forget to eat, she says. She was finally able to stick to common sense choices, building meals around protein and produce with healthy fat or fiber-rich starch on the side. There was also her new go-to morning meal, $2 Costco secret weapon. Everyone on a GLP-1 is told to keep protein intake up as appetite drops. Why? Because if you skimp, your body breaks down muscle to meet its needs, which tanks strength and metabolism, says Dr. Lee. Research shows that older adults who get about 1 gram of protein for every pound of their body weight preserve muscle and lose weight fastest. So Mary Kay started stocking up on $2 Premier protein shakes from Costco. I'll blend it with kale, maybe half a banana, she says. The drink is tasty and a perfect way to get protein when she's not hungry for a full meal. A thrifty home gym. Mary Kay also learned activating her muscles was key. She started small, just walking as far as she could. But as pounds came off and her pain and breathing got better, she began aiming for 10,000 steps a day. She didn't stop there. My orthopedist recommended an exercise bike, she recalls. I got one on Facebook Marketplace for $50. At a yard sale, she found a nice treadmill for next to nothing. She later scored a cheap weight bench. She adds that Facebook's local Buy Nothing pages often have weights free for the taking. Benefits go beyond your wallet. A combo of muscle-building activity and eating plenty of protein helps maintain bone density in older women, says Jennifer Chang, DO, Chief of Endocrinology at Jersey Shore University Medical Center. It also provides extra protection for muscles, ensuring the weight you lose is primarily fat. A New England Journal of Medicine study of GLP-1 users found exercise doubles body fat loss compared to meds alone. I've gotten so much stronger, marvels Mary Kay. I could barely lift a soda can when I started. Mary Kay's happy ending. This is the first time Mary Kay is publicly sharing the full details of her health journey, mostly because she knows some folks have biases against GLP-1s, and she wasn't ready for criticism, but now she feels changed. Taking charge of my health has made me more confident, she says. It's made me more assertive in saying I'm worthy of respect and love. And as she gets ready to promote her book, Road Trip, she wants to pay her good fortune forward. Do you see a little of yourself in Mary Kay? Then I think the big message is don't count yourself out. It's never too late to take control of your health, and it feels so good. Here are Mary Kay's best ways to get motivated to exercise. Of all the cool strategies Mary Kay used to transform her health, the most important may surprise you. It's consistency, insists Dr. Lee. Because consistency, not perfection, gets us to our goals. Of course, Mary Kay has hacks for that, particularly when it comes to staying active. Here she shares a few favorites. Cue up true crime. I walk to Dateline podcasts. I won't stop until I know what happens to the murderer. Get competitive. Her Apple Watch lets her see the steps her friends have walked, so she's sure to keep up. And see a physical therapist. Insurance paid for sessions that formed Mary Kay's strength training habit. And finally, yes. Studies show women get more heart health benefits from lifting weights than men do. Let's go. And that concludes Women's World Health for June 8th, 2026. This is Janet Echeverria. Thank you for listening to Valley Eye Radio.
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7: Hi, this is Johanna with the YLE, your local epidemiologist. Can we eliminate cervical cancer? A Whole Lot of Hope and Some Work by Caitlin Jatalina and David Higgins, posted June 24th, 2026. Cancer finds all of us. a name or an experience has probably already popped into your mind. It's the second leading cause of death in the United States, and progress feels like it's coming in inches. But what if we could eliminate one cancer? After 40 years of slow progress, it's starting to happen with cervical cancer. It could become the first cancer we drive from a major public

0: 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The material being read is the copyright property of the publications being read. Access to this program is solely for persons who cannot read the original printed version due to a visual impairment or other disability. By continuing to listen, you confirm that you have such a condition.
1: HPV infection and pre-cancer, because cancer itself takes decades to develop. But it was highly effective against these markers. As soon as we learned this, it would have been indefensible to keep a placebo group from receiving the vaccine for decades in order to measure the vaccine's impact on cancer. But the lack of a trial to demonstrate a direct effect on mortality led to doubt, falsehoods, and rumors among some. Now the evidence is in. The HPV vaccine prevents mortality. And thankfully, we didn't delay a placebo group all these years, as it would have resulted in millions of preventable deaths worldwide. 2. This virus hands us a winnable fight. Most cancers are caused by a tangle of genes, environment, age, and bad luck. Cervical cancer is the rare exception because nearly all cases, 99%, trace back to one thing, persistent infection with high-risk strains of HPV. That single cause structure is what makes elimination thinkable at all. Block the virus and you block the cancer, years before it could ever start. And because HPV is so common, roughly 80% of unvaccinated people will catch it at some point. Vaccinating an entire generation also starves the virus of hosts, protecting even people who weren't vaccinated. 3. Evidence holds up from every angle. A claim this big has to survive every challenge. This one does. 1. Increased survival is from screening rather than the vaccine. Screening does save lives. However, in 2004, England raised the routine screening age by 5 years from age 20 to age 25, thereby reducing screening among young women. The study found 0 deaths anyway. 2. It's a statistical fluke. There truly were 0 cases of cervical cancer in this group, but researchers noted not to expect 0 cases every year because of statistical uncertainty. Regardless, the worst case scenario is an 85% reduction in mortality. The vaccine's impact is not a statistical fluke. 3. It's just less sex. If changes in sexual behavior could explain away these findings, and it were true, people were having less sex, one would expect that other sexually transmitted infections would also be disappearing. However, as the researchers point out, England at this time saw only modest changes in other STIs in this exact age group. 4. One dose may be all it takes. For years, the vaccine was given in 2 or 3 doses, but mounting evidence, now spanning trials and long-term follow-up across multiple countries, shows that a single dose provides protection comparable to multi-dose schedules for cervical cancer. For other HPV-related cancers, maybe, but we need more data. The evidence is so compelling that WHO has now endorsed single-dose schedules, partly for these reasons, and several other countries have switched. The hardest part of HPV vaccination has been getting adolescents, especially in the countries that bear most of the cervical cancer burden, to come back for repeat visits. A one-shot schedule with comparable effectiveness eases access and makes eliminating cervical cancer a real possibility for many countries. 5. What we've seen is a fraction of what's coming. This

0: study modeled that about 23 deaths should have occurred in that youngest group. And across all young women, the program has already prevented close to 200 cervical cancer deaths in England. This seems small, but what we are seeing is the leading edge of a wave that builds for decades. Cervical cancer rarely strikes women in their early 20s. The disease takes decades to develop and normally peaks in a woman in her 30s, 40s, and 50s. This is also bigger than cervical cancer. HPV drives cancers of the throat, anus, and elsewhere, and HPV-related throat cancers are rising, particularly in men. That's why vaccination now includes boys, too. The fact that one virus causes nearly all cases of cervical cancer is exactly what makes it so beatable. Now comes the hard part. Equally important to celebrating progress is realizing that the hard work is not done. Having a vaccine does not mean everyone gets vaccinated. England reached this milestone on roughly 90% uptake. As of 2024, 79% of adolescent girls and 77% of boys in the United States have received at least one dose. This seems high. It is high, but those numbers hide enormous gaps. For example, adolescent girls with at least one dose range from 85% in Massachusetts to 57% in Mississippi. Adolescents living in rural areas, uninsured children, and those from lower income families are all vaccinated at significantly lower rates. The HPV vaccine can only eliminate cancer for these individuals if it reaches them. Vaccine hesitancy is rising and the policy environment is unstable. Communities with the lowest vaccination rates often have the least access to professionals who build confidence to vaccinate and catch cervical cancer early. This is a problem that compounds without action. If you are a parent or have kids or adolescents in your life, ask about the HPV vaccine. If you work in healthcare, remember your recommendation remains the most important predictor of vaccine acceptance. And if you live in a community with low uptake, advocate for better access. Talk to your leaders and policymakers to ensure everyone has the opportunity to be vaccinated. Bottom line, cancer finds everyone, whether directly or through a loved one. But now, for cervical cancer, it doesn't have to. This is a huge win for women's health with extraordinary potential. But it still comes down to us. Love, the YLE, and DH. This has been Johanna with the YLE. Thanks for listening. Take care.
1: Hi, my name is Kathy, and I'll be reading Big Y's Wednesday Wellness for June 24th, 2026. And the author for all articles is Be Well with the Big Y Registered Dietitian Team. Outdoor fitness, staying healthy all season long. Staying active is a must for your health, but so is being mindful when you head outside to meet your fitness goals. Warmer weather has an uncanny ability to beckon many of us to get outside to play more often. As you become more active, there are important factors to consider. High temperatures and humidity can zap your energy, hydration, and overstress your body before you even consider adding exercises into the mix. Exacerbate these symptoms with being active, and you'll be at risk for a heat-related illness such as cramping, exercise-related heat exhaustion, and heat stroke. Here are tips for keeping your health in check while improving your fitness level all season long. Timing. If you love getting your heart pumping with cardio exercise, when you do it is just as key as if you do it during the summer months. One workaround to consider when doing cardio workouts outside in the summer is to begin earlier or later than normal. For example, if you're a lunch break runner, consider rising earlier than normal to begin your day with a run at 5 a.m. or heading on a well-lit bike path once the sun sets. Maintain your levels. Between water, electrolytes, and blood sugar, there are a number of things to keep in mind before working out outdoors. Typically, activity under an hour in temperate conditions wouldn't warrant more than water in your squeeze bottle. Add in 80 degree plus temperatures and humidity, and you could cut with a knife, and your body is going to need more than good old H2O. The best practice is to go into your workout hydrated and not hungry. If you're exercising first thing in the morning, make sure you go to bed with your hydration replenished. Wake up and consider eating or drinking a quick source of carbs, like a snack mix of dried fruit and cereal paired with water, or 4 to 8 ounces of 100% juice, such as apple juice. Maintain your hydration and blood sugar level as you work out. Fill your bottle with a sports drink that replenishes electrolytes like potassium, sodium, and calcium that will also provide some sugar. These nutrients will help your muscles to continue to contract while also ensuring your innate cooling system of sweating works. Intensity. If you're training for a competitive event, intensity is a necessary aspect of improving performance. If you're a weekend warrior, keeping up an exercise routine to stay healthy, focusing on intensity may not be necessary or even helpful during the dog days of summer. Let your body be your guide on how intense you work out. But know there's nothing to gain with painful workouts that leave your body depleted the rest of the day. For high intensity, consider getting outside as the sun rises or bringing the most intense parts of your weekly workouts inside to an air-conditioned gym if possible. Remember, just like all things, summer heat and humidity will pass. You'll be back to higher intensity workouts outdoors at any time of day in no time. For the time being, let overall health be your lead so you stay fit enough to continue working out in the next season and the next. And the next article is Probiotics 101. What are probiotics, sources of probiotics, and benefits? A healthy gut is a happy gut, and research indicates a happy gut comes from helpful gut microbes. Much research is underway looking at how one's microbiome impacts overall health and well-being, including gut health. You may be thinking, a micro what? Your microbiome consists of the coexisting good and bad bacteria, viruses, fungi, and parasites in your digestive tract. Scientists believe the balance of good and bad microbes is impacted by genetics, food choices, medications, the environment, and lifestyle behaviors. Eating foods with beneficial live microbes called probiotics is a tasty way to expand your palate while adding more helpful microbes to your gut. These little microbes love to be fed too, so be sure to enjoy fiber-rich prebiotic foods daily as well. Which foods contain probiotics? Some fermented dairy products like yogurt, kefir, a dairy beverage similar to yogurt smoothies, and cultured cottage cheese and fermented non-dairy products like kombucha, tangy, which is tangy fermented tea, sauerkraut, and kimchi provide beneficial microbes. For greatest impact on your health, reach for fermented products such as particular brands of yogurts and kefir containing specific strains of microbes studied for their benefits. Feed your microbes. Gut bacteria like to eat prebiotic starches obtained through foods such as pulses, which are dried beans, peas, lentils, and chickpeas, fruits like bananas and apples, vegetables such as artichokes, onions, garlic, and leafy greens, and whole grains such as oats. Enjoy the prebiotic power of each by weaving beans and veggies into stews and soups, adding a serving of fruit with each meal, and aiming for whole grains most often when choosing cereals, breads, crackers, and pasta. And that's it for today. 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
3: Hi, this is Dondi with Valley Eye Radio. I have an article here from National Geographic. It's by Stacy Colino, published March 26, 2024, entitled, "Don't Trash the Peels. The skins of fruits and veggies pack a nutritional punch." Studies suggest that certain fruit and vegetable peels are packed with antimicrobial compounds and chemicals that fight diabetes, inflammation, and cancer. Here are several of the most nutritious and the tips on how to consume them. If you remove or discard the peel of most fruits and vegetables, you might be cheating yourself out of a rich source of nutrients, fiber, and phytochemicals, bioactive compounds found in plants. A study in the journal Current Research in Food Science found that the peels of apples, peaches, and persimmons have higher concentrations of antioxidants, such as gallocatechin, epicatechin, and epigallocatechin, say that three times fast, than the flesh or seeds of these fruits. In some instances, the peel of some fruits, including pomegranates, has been shown to have antioxidant levels that are exponentially higher than the inside of the fruit. The potential health effects of consuming peels are so promising that some food manufacturers are enriching functional foods such as breads and biscuits with fruit and vegetable peels. Besides curbing food waste, eating the peels has nutritional benefits because, quote, "that's where the darker color is," says Keith Ayub, a registered dietitian nutritionist at the Albert Einstein College of Medicine in the Bronx. Quote, "Colors have power nutritionally because they indicate the presence of antioxidants," end quote, "which help protect cells from damage caused by pollutants, ultraviolet rays, and other sources of unstable molecules called free radicals. Because, quote, "the peel is the protective layer on fruits and vegetables, it tends to have concentrated compounds like phytochemicals that serve as defense mechanisms against the sun, rain, and pests," says Wendy Bazillion, a nutritionist and public health consultant based in San Diego. Continuing, "those defense mechanisms support our health too. When you peel these fruits and vegetables, you're literally peeling off some of the nutrition. That's not to say you should eat the skin of every fruit and vegetable. Avoid cantaloupe, avocado, and pineapple skin, and always peel onions and garlic. It's true that edible skins of conventional fruits and vegetables may harbor pesticide residue, which is why it's important to clean them thoroughly. Quote, rinse it under clean water and use a vegetable brush or paper towel on the skin," advises Lisa Young, an adjunct professor of nutrition at NYU. "Of course, you should wash organically grown produce as well to remove dirt and germs." Here's a closer look at how various peels compare nutritionally with ideas for how to incorporate them into your meals if you don't eat them naturally. Apples. When it comes to apples, the skin is the most nutrient-dense part, says Joan Salji Blake, a registered dietitian and nutrition professor at Boston University. Quote, "it contains 300% more vitamin K, 140% more vitamin A, and 110% more vitamin C," end quote. Apple skins are also rich in soluble and insoluble fiber and quercetin, a powerful antioxidant, says Bazillion, author of Eat Clean, Stay Lean series. Plus, she adds, quote, you have more chews if you eat the skin, which slows down how fast you eat. That's good advice for me. So don't bother peeling your apples, whether you're eating them raw, cooked, or baked. For a delicious snack or dessert, bake whole apples in the oven or peel the skin and bake the strips with a dash of cinnamon. Carrots. The peel of a fresh carrot accounts for only 11% of its weight, but contains 54% of its phenolic acids, which act as antioxidants, research has shown. Carotenoids, vitamin K, niacin, and vitamin C are also more concentrated in the peel than the inside of the carrot. Simply wash carrots with a vegetable brush and running water and eat them raw or cook them. You can peel the skin into strips and air fry them to make a crispy snack, says Jackie Nugent, a nutritionist and plant-forward chef based in New York City. Or use carrot ribbons from the peeled strips in a carrot salad. Citrus fruits. Not only do the peels from oranges, grapefruits, lemons, and limes contain higher amounts of vitamin C and carotenoids than the pulp of these fruits, but they're also rich in a powerful antioxidant called hesperidin, which has anti-inflammatory properties and can help with blood sugar regulation. Research has found that people in Arizona who regularly consume citrus peel have a 34% lower risk of developing squamous cell cancer in the skin. Another body of research suggests that citrus peels can have neuroprotective effects, improving cognitive function in older adults. And a study in a 2023 issue of the journal Molecules found that substances in lime peel have various anti-cancer effects on human liver cancer cells. This compelling evidence provides incentives to grate citrus peel into salads, soups, stews, or baked goods. You can also use it to season rice, chicken, or fish dishes, or grilled or roasted vegetables. Lime zest is used in some Thai soups and stews, and in Mediterranean cuisine, there's a long-standing tradition to candy citrus peels that you can have at the end of a meal, says Ayub. Eggplant. The fact that the skin is dark purple should be a tip-off that it's loaded with health-promoting antioxidants. In particular, eggplant skin also contains nasunan, which protects cell membranes in the body and brain. Also, quote, nasunan reduces inflammation in the body and LDL cholesterol, Salji Blake notes. Eggplant skin also has fiber. When making eggplant parmesan, ratatouille, moussaka, or another dish, simply keep the peel on the eggplant as you prepare for cooking. For a special treat, Nugent recommends tossing strips of eggplant peel with olive oil and seasonings, then baking them into a plant-based, quote, bacon. Kiwis. Many people don't realize kiwi skin is edible and good for you. Quote, the skin of kiwis has twice as much fiber as the interior, says Alexandra Kazaks, a nutrition science and health research consultant in the Institute of Food Technologists Nutrition Division. The fuzzy skin also contains more folate and vitamin E than the flesh does. Some experts recommend washing a kiwi and eating it like a peach or slicing it with the skin on. Quote, when you slice it, you're going to be eating more of the meat of the kiwi than the skin, Salji Blake says. You can toss those slices into a fruit or leafy green salad or put kiwi chunks in a blender to make a smoothie. If you're really put off by that fuzz, you might fare better with yellow kiwis, which aren't as rough, Ayub says. Keep in mind, quote, if you have a history of kidney stones, you shouldn't eat kiwi skins because they're high in oxalates, warns Young, author of Finally Full, Finally Slim. Mango. It wouldn't occur to many people to eat the peel from a mango, but it should. Not only is the brightly colored peel edible, but it's rich in vitamin C, carotenoids, fiber, and other antioxidants too. And, quote, it's a good source of pectin, a viscous soluble fiber that reduces cholesterol levels and slows gastric emptying so you feel full for longer, says Sal J. Blake. Laboratory research suggests that eating mango peel may reduce fat accumulation in people, and various bioactive compounds, including phenolic acid, mangiferin, and beta-carotene in mango peel are recognized for their antimicrobial, anti-diabetic, anti-inflammatory, and anti-cancer properties. You can cut a mango into chunks and eat it with the skin, or cook it. Quote, since mango peel can be a bit bitter, I suggest tossing mango skin into a stir fry along with some of the sweet mango flesh for taste balance, says Nugent, author of The Plant-Based Diabetes Cookbook. A note of caution. Some people are allergic to compounds in the peels and may experience reactions such as rash, itching in the mouth or throat, or swelling of the lips, face, and eyes, Kazex warns. So proceed slowly when eating a mango peel to be sure it agrees with you. Potato. Potato skins aren't often thought of as a healthy food because they're a staple on bar menus, usually gooped up with all kinds of fat, Ayub says, adding that it doesn't have to be that way. Not only is the spud skin rich in vitamin C, iron, potassium, and some B vitamins, but, quote, 50% of a potato's fiber resides in the skin, Salji Blake says. So forget about peeling white, red, purple, or sweet potatoes. Simply scrub the skin with a vegetable brush under running water, then cook it and eat it with the rest of the potato. Or you can scoop out the guts of the potato and eat the baked skins topped with sautéed onions and mushrooms or other veggies and a dollop of plain Greek yogurt. Nugent also suggests sautéing shredded peels with herbs or truffle salt and using them as a garnish on other dishes. The tomato. Talk about a waste of time and nutrients. Quote, some people peel tomatoes when making a soup or a sauce, but there's no need to, Salji Blake says. By removing the skin, you can lose up to 80% of the lycopene, which helps fight cancer. The skin also has slightly higher concentrations of vitamin C and some B vitamins than the flesh. And research has shown that removing the skin decreases the overall antioxidant activity of tomatoes. The solution? Use the entire tomato. Ayub says, quote, sometimes it makes cooking a lot easier if you don't have to peel these things. I agree. What a great article. I'm not sure about eating some of those skins, but I'll try some of them. This has been Dondi with Valley Eye Radio reading that interesting article. I hope you're having a wonderful day, and I will be back with you again in the near future. So long for now.
4: 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I am very fortunate to be a Valley Eye Radio reader. Thank you for listening.
5: 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Welcome to the Veterans and Retirees Minute on Valley Eye Radio. 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So, without further ado, let's hear what's in the news today.
6: This article comes from Military Times Magazine. It's dated June 18th of 2026 and being written by Riley Ceder, C-E-D-E-R. And again, this article is being read in on the 21st, and I've watched the news feeds, and there's still nothing on that large veterans bill that's currently in the House and Senate. So it gives me an opportunity to read in other articles that I might not normally have the time for, and this is one of them. Title of the article, U.S. Coast Guard has seized over 225,000 pounds of cocaine in Eastern Pacific. The U.S. Coast Guard announced that its drug interdiction effort, Operation Pacific Viper, which began in August of 2025, has prevented 225,000 pounds of cocaine in the Eastern Pacific from reaching American shores. The U.S. Coast Guard cutter Bear seized 7,707 pounds of cocaine in the Eastern Pacific over the weekend, officially boosting the tally to almost 250,000 pounds of the illicit substance. Quote, our forces conducting Operation Pacific Viper continue to defeat the cartels and stop the flow of deadly drugs into the United States, said Admiral Kevin Lunday, Commandant of the Coast Guard. The Bear and an embarked helicopter crew incapacitated two drug smuggling vessels, seized several thousand pounds of drugs, and arrested six alleged narco terrorists. The Coast Guard said 1.2 grams of cocaine can prove fatal, and that the 225,000 pounds of cocaine seized were the equivalent of 93 million deadly doses that otherwise might have been injected into the streets of America. Trump administration has been vocal about its commitment to deterring narco terrorists, deploying controversial tactics to achieve results. Along with Coast Guard efforts, the Trump administration and the Defense Department began conducting strikes in September of 2025 against alleged drug-carrying vessels in the Caribbean Sea and Eastern Pacific Ocean in support of what the Pentagon has labeled counter-narcotics efforts. The administration has referred to the strikes as part of a, quote, non-international armed conflict, quote unquote, but legal experts have vocalized concern that some of the strikes may have constituted war crimes. As of June 17th, the Defense Department has disclosed 64 strikes in the Eastern Pacific and Caribbean as part of those efforts, killing at least 191 people. And that concludes this article. This article comes from military.com, and it is published June 19th, 2026, by Salvador Hernandez, being read in on the 21st, title of the article. The B-52 bomber is an iconic aging warhorse. Probe a fatal crash could influence its future. Prized for their payloads, long range, and ability to fly at high altitudes, B-52s have played a role in many U.S. conflicts. And this was originally published by the Los Angeles Times. Dateline Los Angeles, the B-52 is considered a marvel not only of the U.S. military, but of all aviation history. The massive plane remains a workhorse for the Air Force. 7 decades after it debuted in the 1950s, and military officials believe the fleet can continue through the century mark with regular modifications and modernizations. Prized for their payloads, long range, and ability to fly at high altitudes, B-52s have played a role in many U.S. conflicts, including the war with Iran. Now, an inquiry into why a B-52 Stratus Fortress crashed Monday shortly after taking off at Edwards Air Force Base, killing 8, is renewing questions about the 70-year-old planes, their purpose in rapidly modernizing military landscape, and their future. Experts say the probe will likely include a review of the entire aging heavy bomber fleet, including past and upcoming upgrades to the plane that the Air Force has called, quote, the backbone of its manned bomber force. Quote, the problem is that you, oh, correction, let me start that again. Quote, the problem is that you do the math, comma, and equipment that was bought in the Cold War is getting pretty old. And there comes a point where these frontline aircraft, they wear out, quote unquote, said Douglas Birkey, B-I-R-K-E-Y, executive director of the Mitchell Institute for Aerospace Studies. Quote, structurally, can the aircraft hang together until 2050, where they had it projected? Well, no one really knows, quote unquote. There is little doubt the B-52 will continue its epic run. The Air Force is currently working toward the newest version of the bomber, testing a new radar system and working with contractors to update its 1960-era engines. Quote, if you can take care of an airplane, you can fly them forever, said Ross Aimer, A-I-M-E-R, a retired United Airlines pilot and chief executive of Aero Consulting Experts. But he added constant upgrades to the original frame of the B-52, but also caused issues that needed to be probed. Quote, exactly what caused the B-52 Stratus Fortress to crash shortly after takeoff Monday during a routine test flight remains unknown. But Edwards Air Force Base officials said the crash is under investigation by an interim safety investigation board within the Air Force. Unlike crashes involving private and commercial planes, the National Transportation Safety Board does not investigate military plane crashes. Instead, those investigations are handled by an internal group of Air Force specialists tasked with collecting evidence, preserving it, and interviewing witnesses. That evidence could include what is commonly known as a quote-unquote black box. An Edwards Air Force Base spokesman said the B-52 Stratus 4-3 that crashed Monday was in fact equipped with the military equivalent of a quote-unquote black box, but it was unable to confirm whether investigators have been able to recover it from the wreckage. Berkeley, B-I-R-K-E-Y, and others said the investigation will likely include not just inspection of the wreckage, but a review of past incidents involving the crashed airplane, as well as an analysis of past incidents involving the rest of the B-52 Stratus Fortress fleet. How deep that review goes, experts say, will largely depend on what investigators find on the ground. Quote, they're going to have to do a very thorough inspection of the fleet, Berkeley said, if they think it's something structural or mechanical. It could cause extra inspections. Experts say the inquiry could include a deeper review of the entire B-52 program. First flown in 1954, the B-52 has played an instrumental role in every U.S. armed conflict for decades. Since then, the heavy bomber has undergone more than half a dozen transformations to align its technology with the military's changing needs. Testing for the new radar system is already underway, while tests for the plane's new engines are expected to begin in 2027. Edwards Air Force Base officials said the plane that crashed Monday was conducting a routine test mission for its radar modernization program. On Wednesday, Air Force officials identified the 8 crew members on board, which included test flight engineers, pilots, 2 Boeing contractors, and multiple members of the 419th Test Flight Test Squadron. The aircraft has kept a vital spot in the Air Force for 2 main reasons, Berkey said. Its long range ability to be refueled mid-flight, and capacity to carry large payloads have made it critical in past U.S. wars. The prospective high cost of developing and constructing a new heavy bomber with similar features, he said, has led military officials to opt instead for upgrading the current aging fleet. But Berkey said the crash investigation would consider those questions, including whether any issues discovered in the crashed aircraft could exist across the entire fleet or are unique to the circumstances during Monday's crash. Quote, they're going to try to piece together what happened, quote-unquote, Berkey said airplanes undergo testing are often equipped with additional devices that record various types of data because military officials and contractors are trying to collect as much information as they can about the aircraft and its systems. Quote, they're pretty wired up, Berkey said, adding that the plane may have been equipped with additional sensors to record information. But experts point out that unlike investigations of civilian aircraft, which often include a published report, the military investigation into Monday's crash may not become public. According to the Air Force, the interim safety board assigned to investigate the crash is tasked with collecting as much information as possible and then handing it over to the safety investigation board, composed of experts that will complete the inquiry. The handover to the Safety Investigation Board is expected to occur this weekend, a base spokesperson said. But AMIR, and again, AIMER, and other aviation experts point that despite its age, the B-52s have an impressive safety record with few known incidents and crashes. Before Monday's deadly crash, the most recent incident involving a B-52 occurred in 2016 in Guam, after the plane overran the runway. Another B-52 crash in Guam in 2008, killing 6. Quote, let's be honest, reimagining and changing that old aircraft plane, it would be like putting chrome wheels on a Honda Civic from the late 1970s, Amir said. It's still a Honda Civic, quote unquote. If there's an existential crisis for the iconic B-52 after the most recent crash, Amir said, it's more likely to come from the changing landscape of war and technology. The bigger and most recent threat to the B-52's existence occurred not at Edwards Air Force Base, but in Iran. While the bombers were part of the campaign, they were far from the only warriors. Quote, they may at some point decide, quote, this is too much of an upgrade when we can concentrate on drones instead of long-distance bombers, Amir said. I think the days of sending the Marines and the B-52s might be over. We may have learned a sad lesson with the war in Iran. And that concludes this article. This article comes from Military Times Magazine. Now, this article was dated June 12th of 2026 and being read in on the 22nd. And again, as I've said in previous recordings, on the 22nd, that bill in Congress that I've been paying attention to, there's been no movement forward on it. So again, as I said, it gives me an opportunity to read some other articles that I might not normally have had time to do. So anyway, the title of this article, Ukraine's Defense AI Chief Predicts New Paradigm of Warfare. And this article was written by Max Hunder, H-U-N-D-E-R, out of Reuters. Dateline Kyiv. Warfare in Ukraine and beyond faces a paradigm shift in the coming years as artificial intelligence systems integrate into unified networks that speed up decisions on the battlefield, a senior Ukrainian official said. Ukraine, in the fifth year of fighting a full-scale Russian invasion, is already using AI for a plethora of battlefield functions, from flying drones to targets to helping plan combat operations and crunching data on Russian missile attacks. Quote, AI will form a new paradigm of warfare. It's already actively doing so, quote unquote, and I'll spell the individual's last name, T-S-V-O-K, the head of the Defense Ministry's AI Center told Reuters. He predicted AI systems would eventually be unified into a single network overseeing the battlefield, leading to a war of operating systems with Russia in the next 3 to 5 years if the conflict continues. Quote, the system that possesses more data and better understands that data proposes solutions. That system will gain the advantage over the other, quote unquote, he said. The center was founded in March as Defense Minister, I'll spell his name, F-E-D-O-R-O-V, seeks to put AI and data-driven decision-making at the heart of Ukraine's defenses. Drones, still mostly flown by pilots, have already upended the way the war is being fought. Ukrainian and Russian troops launch thousands of unmanned aerial vehicles, UAVs, a day at each other. Kyiv is also trying to solve its frontline troop shortages with ground robots. And you'll have to excuse my allergy there a little bit. The ability of drones to consistently surveil the battlefield and hit targets with precision has accelerated the quote-unquote kill chain, the process of planning and executing a strike on the enemy. AI decision-making would speed this up even more, the Ukrainian defense person said. Technological arms race. Ukraine, whose military numbers around 1 million person, is already using AI tools in its command systems. But the Ukrainian defense official said the goal was to create a single operating system to recommend battlefield decisions all the way up from individual frontline units to strategic commands. This would significantly speed up the analysis of data from the 750-mile frontline to allow recommendations to human commanders, he said. The aim, the Ukrainian defense minister said, is to unite weapons and data systems into, quote, one single living organism that can operate in a coordinated manner, again, quote unquote. The technological arms race launched by Europeans' largest war since World War II, which lasted from 1939 to 1945, has attracted interest from foreign AI companies hungry for combat data to train their models and the opportunity to test their systems. Some such some, such as the U.S. company Plantar, have provided Ukraine with their systems, Kyiv has created Brave One Data Room, a project to share battlefield data with allied countries for training their software. Quote, this is the place where you can understand whether your system works, quote unquote, said the Russian defense minister wearing a black t-shirt and jeans. Moscow is also developing its artificial intelligence capabilities. A senior Ukrainian air defense commander told Reuters in April he was concerned by Russia's increased use of AI in planning drones and missiles attacks on cities, which could significantly reduce the planning time for each strike. The question is, the Ukrainian defense minister said, quote, how quickly we build our solutions and how practically we apply them to achieve the primary impact on the battlefield from our side, again, quote unquote. He added that the defense ministry was developing an AI-driven recruitment and HR system as part of the defense minister's push for data-driven reforms of the vast government department. Ukraine operates on the principle of having a human in the loop on combat decisions, but the Ukrainian defense person said AI systems could eventually outrun humans, whose presence would then slow decisions down. Quote, when the question arises, how do you keep up with making decisions? That autonomy, okay, the final sentence. Quote, then the question arises, how do you keep up with making decisions that autonomous systems propose, quote unquote, he said. And that concludes this article.
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7: Hello everyone, this is Joe back again with Valley Eye Radio. Today I'll be bringing you an article from the Chicopee History section of The Republican, written by Stephen Jindrzejczyk. And it is entitled, Extra, Extra, People Once Read All About It in the Holyoke Transcript. In 1962, my career as a high school social studies teacher began at the brand new Chicopee Comprehensive High School. I was enrolled in the advanced degree program at American International College in Springfield. That September, I was taking one evening class at the college. That fall, my first required project was the preparation of a teaching unit dealing with the Bill of Rights. The students in my freshman government class would be an important part of the assignment. Freedom of speech, religion, and the press are the key elements in a free society, based on the rules of law. Since nearly three-quarters of my students had a daily newspaper delivered to their homes, the only weekend assignment was to bring in a recent copy of the paper every Monday. Each Monday, copies of the Springfield Union, Springfield Daily News, and the Sunday Republican were in my classroom's newspaper corner. The daily Holyoke Transcript Telegram was the largest stack of papers in the corner. In 1962, the families of my students living in the Aldenville, Willimansett, and Fairview sections of Chicopee read the Holyoke paper on a daily basis. The Transcript was one of New England's great old newspapers. In 1882, William Dwight started the paper in the booming little city on the Connecticut River. Holyoke was the region's first planned industrial city. The paper city had nearly 50 mills, 4 miles of canals, and by the turn of the century, a population of nearly 60,000. The paper's politics were rock-solid Republican. It was family-owned and unabashedly biased in promoting the city of Holyoke. The Dwight family arrived in Salem in 1828. They were Yankee Puritans with a unique connection to the region and the city. It was said on election day you'd go into the voting booth and find the Transcript's editorial page crumpled on the floor. That was the kind of weight the paper carried. In 1957, the son of the paper's founder, was still running the paper. The paper called itself the newsiest newspaper in western Massachusetts. Many years later, a feature story in the Boston Globe quoted in the newspaper's editor names. Old man Dwight would cry, "People want to see names in the paper." The paper was a purveyor of straightforward, sometimes corny, local news. The community's sports and social scene were covered in picture and story. The paper paid special attention to its readers in North Chicopee, Granby, Belchertown, and South Hadley, where local and state politics were covered thoroughly and religiously. For my first 7 years at Chicopee Comp, I taught civics every semester. I used the paper to augment several chapters in the textbook. In the 1960s, two of the most powerful men in Massachusetts politics represented the city in the legislature. Senator Maurice Donohue was the president of the Senate, and young David Bartley was the Speaker of the House. The editorial page of the paper didn't always agree with the Democratic Party politics of the city's native sons. Lifelong Republican William Dwight praised and supported their efforts, as High Street and the rest of downtown bustled. Holyoke was not just some obscure city in western Massachusetts. It had clout. It had juice. The Dwight family owned three small newspapers in Massachusetts and New Hampshire. The corporation was called Newspapers of New England. When I started teaching, Americans were the most news-reading people on earth. The bastion of the free press was the independent hometown daily newspaper. I was the secretary of the Chicopee Education Association, responsible for the organization's public information campaign during a projected labor dispute with the Chicopee School Committee. A trip to the Holyoke Transcript Telegram City Room was a journey into the citadel of American freedom. The musty old room smelled of journalistic history. As the Associated Press teletype machine hummed in the background, I would try to convince the editor to print our side of the story. Since the newspaper was not very happy with labor unions, I was not always successful. 20 years later, I was a member of the paper's board of contributors. My column, dealing with Chicopee politics, appeared periodically on the editorial page. Recently, I was gratified when a reader reminded me how much he enjoyed my transcript columns. In 1987, the old paper was in a battle to survive. Local retailers, the backbone of advertising revenue, were taking a beating, and demographic changes and a decline in readership were a daunting challenge. The handwriting was on the wall. Only one-third of my comp students were reading a newspaper. The usual excuse was that they got their news on TV. In 1983, the old paper's daily circulation was a respectable 30,000, one-fifth of which was delivered in North Chicopee. Over 100 people were employed, doing a job that was truly a labor of love. 10 years later, on January the 21st, 1993, Donald Dwight, former Lieutenant Governor of Massachusetts, wrote the front page story informing transcript readers that the Daily was dead. The last press run of a great little American newspaper was a modest 16,000 copies. That article, which appeared in the Chicopee History section of the Republican, was written by Stephen Jendrzejczyk and was entitled "Extra, Extra, People Once Read All About It in the Holyoke Transcript." This is Joe with Valley Eye Radio, signing off for now.
8: Scam of the day from the online blog Scamicide.com. This one is from June 22nd and was written by Stephen Wiseman. I have warned you many times over the years about scammers who send various types of phishing emails which purport to be from Amazon, attempting to lure you into either clicking on links which can download malware, such as ransomware, or providing personal information that could be used to make you a victim of identity theft. The most recent Amazon phishing scam involves an email or a text message that appears to come from Amazon telling you that a product you recently bought has failed a routine quality inspection and therefore it is being recalled. You are further told that you do not have to even return the item and that you're eligible for a full refund. In order to claim your refund, you are instructed to click on a link in the email or text message, which takes you to a phony Amazon login or refund page that asks you for Amazon credentials, payment information, and personal details. Of course, there is no refund, and if you supply the information, you will enable a scammer to take over your Amazon account, as well as make you a victim of identity theft. This is a very legitimate appearing email and text message that uses the Amazon logo, but it is a simple matter for a scammer to counterfeit the logo. Never click on a link in an email or text message or provide personal information unless you have confirmed that the email or text message is legitimate. The telephone number to call for Amazon customer service number is 888-280-4331. Never call telephone numbers that appear in phishing emails. Also, because any of us can be scammed, it is a good idea to use dual-factor authentication whenever possible to protect your various accounts so that even if someone actually had your password, they would not be able to access your account. You can establish dual-factor authentication on your Amazon account by signing into your account and following the instructions there. If you are not a subscriber to Scamicide.com and would like to receive free daily emails with the scam of the day, all you need do is go to the bottom of the initial page of Scamicide.com and insert your email address where it states sign up for this blog.
9: This is Bird Note. Yellow-billed magpies are clever, colorful birds. And they're only found in Central California. Like their crow and jay cousins, these Golden State Corvids are full of character. Yellow-billed magpies are hefty birds with long tails and sharp beaks. Their bodies are boldly patterned in black, white, and iridescent blue. They're adventurous eaters that often forage on the ground in noisy groups. In California's oak-dominated woods and grasslands, you'll find them feasting on acorns, insects, grains, roadkill, dog food, anything they can get their bills on. Sadly, yellow-billed magpie populations have declined drastically in recent years. Scientists estimate that roughly half the population was lost to West Nile virus in the early 2000s. Today, they face threats from habitat loss and rodenticide poisoning. These California corvids have shown that they can adapt to live alongside people. Now, it's up to us to step up and protect the woodlands and savannas they need to thrive. For Bird Note, I'm Ariana Rimmel. Bird Note is supported by Purgatory Auto Works and Dinosaur Farm, a small ranch in California transformed from a barren land.
10: Hello, Valley Eye Radio listeners. This is Barbara, and today I'd like to share with you an article that appears in the June 2026 Prevention Magazine. Joint custody. If your knee, shoulder, or back, or even your thumb, objects painfully when you scoop up the socks that miss the hamper, it could be osteoarthritis. Here's how to ease the pain. Written by Dana Cheney. About 10 years ago, when I was 38, the big toe on my right foot started feeling off. After I ran on the treadmill or took a long walk, this normally stalwart digit ached. When I was driving and stepped on the brake, it would often feel stiff and numb. I didn't remember having injured it, so I started digging into the research online. What popped up was a description of Hollux rigidus, osteoarthritis, known as OA, of the big toe. Arthritis, I thought, picturing the gnarled fingers of a Disney cartoon witch. Aren't I too young for that? I made an appointment with an orthopedic surgeon, and the x-ray showed that I had scant cartilage in my big right toe. Diagnosis confirmed. That's what OA does. It wears away the cartilage that cushions the joints. A few months later, I learned that I had OA on my left big toe, too. The anatomy of arthritis. The word arthritis literally means joint.

0: 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The material being read is the copyright property of the publications being read. Access to this program is solely for persons who cannot read the original printed version due to a visual impairment or other disability. By continuing to listen, you confirm that you have such a condition.
1: This says Jonathan M. Greer, MD, a rheumatologist and internist at Arthritis and Rheumatology Associates of Palm Beach, and an assistant clinical professor at Nova Southeastern University and the University of Miami. In the U.S., more than 32 million people have OA, he adds. Several factors increase the odds that you'll be one of those people, including having had injuries like broken bones in the past, repetitive stress from, say, high-impact sports or heavy lifting, chronic inflammation, aging, having a high body weight, and genetic susceptibility. Being female can also make you more vulnerable to OA. All the reasons aren't clear, but decreasing levels of cartilage-protecting estrogen around menopause can play a role. It is clear, however, why older Americans are at higher risk for symptoms. The longer you live and use your joints for bending and grasping things and walking, the more time OA has to break down your cartilage. When cartilage is healthy, it's made up mostly of water and acts as a shock absorber and a lubricant, helping bones glide past each other over smoothly and painlessly. But with OA, cartilage holds less water, so it dries out and gets thinner. With less cushioning, the joint space narrows and the bones grind against each other. Ouch! Inflammation piles on early in this process, and it damages the lining of the joint as well as the bone itself. The bone may respond by forming painful lesions and can also thicken or grow spurs, and those can add friction when you move. The result? Stiff, painful joints that in severe cases can appear swollen or misshapen. Also, with movement, you might hear creaking, grinding, clicking, or snapping sound called crepitance. Having noisy joints doesn't necessarily signify OA, but whether or not you hear anything, if you have a pain and reduced range of motion, it might be OA. Depending on which joints are affected, OA can make even basic activities such as walking and other exercise, buttoning your shirt, typing, and texting difficult. Plus, if you have a hard time moving around, you're at greater risk of falling. Whether or not you do suspect OA, see your primary care doctor if you're feeling joint pain of any kind. They can refer you to an orthopedist or a rheumatologist if necessary. Luckily, as I discovered, there are specific strategies that make a big difference with the pain and make movement easier. Your pain plan. These conservative steps might be enough to help you feel better. Exercise. Encouraging your body into action when you have OA might sound counterintuitive, but it is use it or lose it applies here. If you don't move your joints, they can stiffen over time, says J. Eugene Hufstetter, MD, a fellow in the American College of Rheumatology and the American College of Physicians, as well as a rheumatologist at Arthritis Associations in Tennessee. Movement gets joint fluid flowing, which means nutrients to cartilage. In fact, recent research indicates that exercise may reduce the discomfort of OA, making it even easier to keep going. Talk to your healthcare provider to get the correct exercises and take breaks, and if the pain is intense, scale back your routine. Physical therapy. Ask your doctor for a prescription for physical therapy, an underutilized but often effective option, says Dr. Greer. It can make the muscles around the joint stronger to support the joints, he adds, resulting in less pain. It's very helpful and may

0: help to delay the progression of the disease. My physical therapist taught me toe stretches for flexibility and suggested low-impact cardio activities such as swimming and walking. If you have knee OA, your provider might recommend gait retraining, which could reduce pain as much as medication and also slow cartilage damage. Heat. Try a heating pad or a warm bath shower, or a warm bath or shower or sauna, especially after exercise. According to the Arthritis Foundation, the heat will increase blood flow, bringing oxygen and nutrients to the area, and relax muscles under the joint. The right gear. There are all kinds of assisted devices for hands, fingers, elbows, and more. I now wear shoes with a wide toe box and orthotics with carbon fiber insoles that limit how much my toes can move. I can walk for 90 minutes straight with just a small, tolerable amount of discomfort, and then I take a break. For knee OA, your orthopedist might prescribe an unloading brace, which redistributes weight in the joint to areas that still have some cartilage cushioning, says Dr. Greer. Your pain plan, phase two. If you're still smarting, it's time to step it up. OTC painkillers. Oral non-steroidal anti-inflammatory drugs, i.e. ibuprofen and naproxen, work extremely well for reducing the inflammation and pain, says Dr. Greer. But avoid them if you are on a blood thinner or aspirin regimen, have had heart or gastric bypass surgery, a heart attack or a stroke, or suffer from chronic kidney damage. Long-term NSAID use can lead to serious side effects such as stomach ulcers, heart attacks, and liver and kidney damage. So always take the lowest dose you can for the shortest time possible. OTC pain relieving creams. Applying a cream or gel with a NSAID such as Voltaren Arthritis Pain Topical Gel can help reduce the ache in joints close to the skin's surface, such as in knees and hands. These creams are considered safer for some people than oral NSAIDs because the drug stays close to the site of application and less ends up in the bloodstream. Talk to your doctor to see what's best for you. Low-dose radiation therapy, referred to as LDRT. For OA in peripheral joints such as hands and knees, a radiation oncologist administers a very low dose of radiation. Studies suggest that the treatment might help decrease inflammatory molecules and relieve pain. Though it's relatively common in some countries, such as Germany, this procedure isn't yet standard or officially recommended by experts in the U.S. Corticosteroid shots. These are the next level intervention if NSAIDs don't help enough. Like NSAIDs, corticosteroids have an anti-inflammatory property that can help relieve pain and swelling. But the effects may be modest and temporary, and the shots may work less well over time. It's fairly common for my patients to find that the relief lasts for 5 months the first time, and only 5 weeks later, says Neil S. Birnbaum, MD, a clinical professor of medicine at the University of California, San Francisco, and a rheumatologist at Marin Health Rheumatology in California. Some cautions. Long-term use of the shots can damage cartilage and cause brittle bones and glaucoma, which is why Dr. Birnbaum advises having no more than 2 per joint per year. The procedure can hurt. I cried mid-shot. And can be risky for people with diabetes or high blood pressure. If you're offered hyaluronic acid injections, take a pass. Counsel several professional associations. Surgery. Replacing certain joints with man-made substitutes is increasingly common, according to the Journal of Rheumatology. By 2040, hip replacements will be up by 284% since 2014, a study projects. For those with severe OA, especially in the knee, hip, and shoulder, the procedures can offer significant relief, says Dr. Hofstadter. For my big toe OA, I've managed to avoid surgery so far, but I've had to adjust my exercise. I no longer jump, run, or speed walk, but use an arc trainer, an elliptical trainer, and the recumbent bike. I also lift weights. I listen to my body and rest when things get painful, stretch, and wear the right shoes. Sometimes I bemoan the fact that I can't take Zumba or wear high heels, but mostly I'm grateful I can stay active. If someone with OA was a runner, maybe now they'll be a swimmer or a biker, says Dr. Birnbaum. If they played single tennis, they might switch to doubles or pickleball. Most people adapt. Is it really OA? If your joints are stiff and painful, you might have OA, or you could be experiencing a different condition with similar symptoms. Here's a short list of possible doppelgangers, including a few of the more than 100 other types of arthritis and related diseases. Rheumatoid arthritis, known as RA. RA is an autoimmune condition that causes joint inflammation. Unlike OA, it usually affects multiple smaller joints on both sides of the body and can also include symptoms like fatigue, fever, and lack of appetite. Psoriatic arthritis. This type of inflammatory arthritis can affect those with the skin condition psoriasis. In addition to joint pain, stiffness, and swelling, people with psoriatic arthritis can have red, scaly skin patches and fatigue. Lyme arthritis. In the late stages of Lyme disease, large joints such as knee can become swollen and worn. Unlike OA, Lyme arthritis can happen suddenly and occur sporadically, and the pain can move between joints. Lyme arthritis can be diagnosed via a medical history and a blood test. Gout and pseudogout. Each is caused by a different type of crystal accumulating in the joints, but both can cause joint pain and swelling. Whereas OA develops gradually, with pain worsening after activity, gout and pseudogout tend to come on suddenly and can cause red-hot swollen joints. They can be diagnosed through an analysis of fluid in the joint. Fibromyalgia. This chronic pain disorder tends to cause pain and tenderness throughout the body, not only in the joints, and can come with other symptoms such as fatigue, digestive issues, and headaches. Unlike OA, fibromyalgia does not actually damage joints. And lastly, tendinitis or bursitis. These conditions typically result from injuries or overuse. They cause pain, not in joints, but in the soft tissue and structures around them. While OA is chronic, tendinitis and bursitis are temporary, tend to come on suddenly, and may go away on their own. As always, thanks for tuning in to Valley Eye Radio. Until the next time. Quit crashing your party. It's all fun and games until your blood sugar drops and you're all woozy and snappish. Here, Stay Steady Tricks by Gina Way. Your day has been crazy. At 4 p.m., you realize you haven't eaten since breakfast. Suddenly, you're shaky, lightheaded, and weak, even sweating. When a coworker asks a question, you react with intense anger, that intense irritability sparked by your body's stress response when you're famished. You think, I must be having low blood sugar. Food, now. But while these are signs associated with low blood sugar, aka hypoglycemia, They don't necessarily mean you have low blood sugar, says Tom Donner, MD, director of the Johns Hopkins Diabetes Center and an associate professor of medicine at Johns Hopkins University School of Medicine. We throw around the term low blood sugar to describe feeling logy or shaky and needing a snack. But showing these symptoms could simply mean your blood sugar is on its way down, says Dr. Donner, not that you have hypoglycemia. Doctors consider a normal fasting blood sugar to be 70 milligrams to 99 milligrams. Blood sugar is officially low if it's below that range. When your blood sugar is headed downward, even if not so far to be considered clinically low, he adds, your body kicks in to protect your blood glucose levels by using alternative energy stores such as proteins and fats. This is totally normal. Blood sugar levels fluctuate based on whether you've been eating, the foods you're eating, your physical activity, the stress level. So there's variability, says. If you feel out of it and do not have diabetes, it's probably a dip. But if this is perfectly all right, why the panicky, sweaty response some of us have? The reason is that the dip sets off the fight or flight reaction in your sympathetic nervous system, which helps bring your levels back up. Cortisol and adrenaline production are triggered, and the release of these hormones prompts the liver to pump sugar into the bloodstream, leading to that trembling, woozy feeling, Dr. Donner explains. Extreme exercise, prolonged fasting, or drinking excessively can also bring levels down, though true hypoglycemia is rare in people who do not have diabetes. For people with diabetes, however, particularly for those taking supplemental insulin, low blood sugar can be worrisome and must be addressed immediately. If a person has diabetes, their body has difficulty regulating blood sugar, so insulin and other medications may be taken to lower blood sugar after it spikes. Overcorrection, though, can lead to hypoglycemia, especially if you don't eat enough, says Dr. Donner. That's one of the reasons people with diabetes must monitor their blood sugar and are advised to carry fast-acting carbs such as fruit juice, hard candy, or glucose tablets that will quickly bring their blood levels back up when necessary. To avoid dips, whether or not you have diabetes, lean on the information that follows. Monitoring your diet can control blood sugar, lower your risk of developing diabetes, and help you better manage your diabetes if you do live with it, says Lauren Twigg, RDN, LD, founder of Lauren Twigg Nutrition in Dallas. Minimizing your intake of processed foods, refined sugar, and alcohol will also help and is especially key for people with reactive hypoglycemia and diabetes. What you eat, says Dr. Donner, can make a big difference in your blood sugar levels. A healthy diet is essential to keep them stable. Your grocery list. A balanced diet that includes these foods will keep you off the blood sugar roller coaster. Healthy fats. Olive oil is a great source of monounsaturated fats, and the omega-3 fatty acids in salmon and walnuts also manage blood glucose levels. Avocados feature monounsaturated fats and fiber, nutrients essential to balancing blood sugar and helping slow down the digestion and metabolism of carbs, explains Twigg. Lean protein. Lean protein, such as chicken, fish, eggs, and turkey, helps slow digestion and keep you feeling full longer, which helps prevent blood sugar fluctuations, especially when these foods are combined with fiber-rich carbs, such as whole grains. Another good protein source is low-fat or non-fat Greek yogurt, and consumption of fermented dairy items like yogurt have been associated with lower risk for type 2 diabetes, says Twigg. Whole grain fiber. whole wheat bread, oats, quinoa, brown rice, beans, and lentils are full of fiber. Always opt for 100% whole grain bread, which are often higher in fiber, lower in sugar, and more nutrient-dense than highly refined types, even if they say whole wheat on the label. Beans and lentils offer fiber and plant-based protein, blood sugar-stabilizing nutrients that slow the absorption of the carbohydrates, which slow down a blood sugar spike and can help bring glucose levels back down to a moderate pace, says Twigg. Low glycemic fruits. Berries are a good choice, and so is grapefruit. Berries are high in fiber, which lowers their glycemic index and leads them to have less of an impact on blood sugar fluctuation, says Twigg. But don't run screaming from fruits that are slightly higher on the glycemic index, such as mandarins, plums, and pomegranates. While many are quick to eliminate fruit from their diets, research shows that a diet that includes a variety of fruits can actually protect against developing type 2 diabetes and help manage overall blood sugars. If you eat a banana or some grapes, which are higher GI, have them with whole grain cracker, with peanut butter, or some cheese. The fat, protein, and fiber in these slows sugar absorption. Dairy. Foods like milk, yogurt, and cheese have been shown to support steady blood sugar levels because of their high-quality protein, fat, and carbohydrates. These nutrients slow digestion and help manage blood sugar spikes. Add milk to your morning oatmeal, or build a high-protein Greek yogurt parfait topped with high-fiber berries and nuts for a blood sugar-friendly breakfast that can help you manage your energy levels all day long. And non-starchy vegetables. Diets high in leafy green vegetables such as spinach, kale, Swiss chard, and broccoli have been shown to improve blood sugar management and lower the risk of developing type 2 diabetes. A study on people with type 2 diabetes found that increased vegetable intake improved their glycemic control. These nutrient-dense veggies are high in slow-to-digest fiber, says Dr. Dunn. What is reactive hypoglycemia, referred to as RH? This type of low blood sugar, also called postprandial hypoglycemia, happens after someone experiences a blood sugar rise following a meal. But then, instead of returning to normal glucose levels, glucose levels fall rapidly below 70 milligrams into the hypoglycemic range. A couple of hours later, leaving the person feeling unstable and weak. If this happens repeatedly, it can be a warning sign of prediabetes, which is when blood sugar is higher than normal, but not yet so high as to indicate type 2 diabetes. It also happens to people who have had bariatric surgery. RH is most often triggered by foods high on the glycemic index. A food's GI is measured of how quickly it raises blood sugar. High GI items include simple carbs, white bread, pasta, rice, and white potatoes, as well as other foods high in sugar, low in fiber, and/or made with white flour. Why the steep crash? Because these foods spike blood sugar, the pancreas reacts to make enough insulin to lower that high blood sugar, Dr. Donner says. Excess insulin production can cause blood sugar to come down rapidly an hour or two later, triggering symptoms like shakiness and sweating. If this happens to you, see your doctor. Even if you don't have RH, eating or better blood sugar control can help the possibility reverse prediabetes, he says.
1: A lot of good information here. As always, thanks for tuning into Valley Eye Radio. Until the next time, this is Barbara.
2: Hi, I'm Linda. I'll be reading a magazine article from Good Housekeeping, May-June 2025 issue by Stephanie Dolgoff. Is it time for a mental health day? The world is chaotic, your kids are fighting over who gets the best color of M&Ms, and you hear work notifications in your dreams if you can fall asleep. A mental health day, as the term is commonly used, is simply a day to de-stress, get away from the demands on your time and psyche, and recenter yourself so you can feel better and function well both at work and in the world. The best reason to take a mental health day is to prevent burnout, says Rosanna Bakari, PhD, a psychologist who consults on workplace wellness and the author of The Healing Journey. You're the best judge of how unraveled you feel, but here are some signs that you may need a self-care day. You are exhausted or falling asleep at work. You're unusually irritable and short-tempered. You feel cynical or apathetic and have trouble concentrating. You dread work, though you generally like what you do. You're extra sad, stressed, or anxious. You are headachy or have muscle tension, stomach problems, or other physical symptoms of stress. If you do decide you need a self-care day, don't squander it. Do an activity you find relaxing. It might be staying in bed reading or taking a yoga class, and keep these things in mind, says Bakari. Spend time alone or on something that is just for you. This is what will leave you feeling truly refreshed. If you're a parent, you might think, now I can give the babysitter a day off and hang out with my toddler. But unless you find that truly and deeply relaxing, give the sitter a day off at a time when you don't desperately need one yourself. Don't undermine your health. Staying home with a bottle of wine may feel relaxing, but if you take this day and go back to work grumpy and underproducing, it won't have help, Bakari says. It's okay to play catch up a little. Sometimes we feel overwhelmed because the pace of work doesn't let us do things that keep our home life on track. It's fine to do some stuff that will make you feel better when you go back to work, but you need to get some peace for yourself, says Bakari. It's not about taking care of everyone else.
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4: 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From the front page, Families Don't Belong in Immigration Detention, by Michelle Assad, Assistant Professor of Law, Western New England University School of Law. Column sponsored by Dr. Bridget Baldwin, Associate Dean of Justice for Equity, Diversity, Inclusion, and Professor of Law at Western New England University School of Law. In fall 2019, I, along with a group of law students from American University Washington College of Law, traveled to Dilley, Texas to provide free immigration legal assistance at the South Texas Family Residential Center. We were among hundreds of volunteers who traveled every month to Dilley from across the United States. Our goal was to help women and their children prepare for the daunting process of applying for asylum. Under U.S. immigration law, asylum is granted to persons who have been persecuted or fear being persecuted based on their race, religion, political opinion, or membership in a particular social group. Winning an asylum requires overcoming several hurdles. My students and I assisted with one of those hurdles. We gave Know Your Rights presentations to help immigrant mothers and their children prepare for a credible fear interview. A positive outcome in that interview does not automatically confer asylum status. It would only allow them to submit an asylum application and continue with their case in adversarial proceedings before an immigration judge. However, they may still be detained pending the outcome of these proceedings. Overall, the chances of winning asylum while detained are slim. Do not let the name of the facility fool you. It's a detention center for immigrant women and children who are seeking asylum because they fear persecution or torture in their home countries. The center is managed and operated by a for-profit prison corporation called Corrections Corporation of America, on behalf of the U.S. Immigration and Customs Enforcement, or ICE, Department of Homeland Security. The detention center first opened in 2014 under the Obama administration. Under Trump's first presidency, ICE continued detaining women and children, even went as far as separating mothers from their children to dissuade them from pursuing their right to seek asylum. President Biden stopped holding families in detention in 2021 in response to public outrage. The Trump administration resumed operations at the center in March 2025. As of March 2026, the Marshall Project estimates ICE has detained 6,200 children in Trump's second term alone. ICE is detaining an average daily number of 706 people at the center. In February 2026, ProPublica reported on horrid conditions inside the South Texas Family Residential Center. Multiple news sources reported hundreds of stories of children falling ill, not receiving proper nutrition, medical treatment, and no schooling. Many children have been hospitalized and then returned to the detention center upon discharge from the hospital. Now, instead of focusing on their asylum cases, these women and children are fighting for their lives and freedom. Advocates are currently filing civil suits known as habeas corpus petitions against ICE to demand the release of these children and their mothers. Recently, a family succeeded in their lawsuit after 10 months of detention. Many will point to the U.S. immigration laws to justify it as legal. However, let this be a reminder that even if something is legal, it can still be immoral. Detaining families is immoral, and the law must change. Professor Assad teaches immigration law, criminal immigration law, legislation, and administrative process at Western New England School of Law. From the community section, celebrating Juneteenth, conquering the weeds of doubt to sow the seeds of hope, by Renee Intisar Shahad. The heart remembers that it belongs to the beauty and sanctity of life. There is genuine awareness within. It nudges us toward greatness. It has fueled our distinctive strengths. We step into our days not as strangers, but as eager participants, ready to perfect the gifts, talents, and ingenuity that make us unique. But then, at times, our own hands sabotage what we have received. One foot can be rooted in rich soil with plants soaring infinitely heavenward, where possibility blooms. The other may lie dormant among the weeds with vines that spread deeply into an atmosphere of darkness. Confusion and doubt breed doom. Remember, the past proves this. We are a people who make things happen. Opportunities rarely just fall into our laps. God created us with purpose. Our calling has dictated a divine destiny. Our contributions to the world will never be forgotten, buried, or denied. Excellence is ours to keep. We will always uncover, claim, name, define, and own a history of resilience and strength because we belong to ourselves, to each other, and to the universe. Happy Juneteenth, all rights reserved. And on Juneteenth, 18th, there is the Next Gen Impact Leaders Youth and Play. June 19th, Juneteenth flag raising at 12 at the Black Veterans Memorial. June 19th, Adult Only Block Party, Ben Swan Way at 5. And June 20th, Family Fun Day located at Blunt Park at 1 to 7 p.m. And here's more information on Juneteenth from the Springfield Symphony Orchestra. The fourth annual Juneteenth concert brings symphony and community together in Tower Square. The 3 p.m. concert to feature the orchestra, Avery Sharp Quintet, Springfield Symphony Chorus, Extended Family Choir, pre-concert events starting at 12:30 p.m., performance to include memorial for Rosemary Tracy Woods and Ruby Maddox. The Springfield Symphony Orchestra will present its fourth annual Juneteenth Freedom Concert free for the community Friday, June 19th, this year in a new format in location at Tower Square in downtown Springfield with events taking place from 12 to 6. The concert at 3 will be conducted by Kevin Sharp and will feature the Springfield Symphony Orchestra, the Springfield Symphony Chorus, directed by Nikki Stoya, and the Avery Sharp Quintet, led by jazz legend Avery Sharp, and the Extended Family Choir, directed by Kevin Sharp. The Juneteenth Freedom Concert is organized in partnership with White Lion Brewing Company and Six Bricks. A free community event, there will be several activities leading up to the concert at Center Court in Tower Square, starting at 12:30 p.m. with a performance by the Springfield Prep Dance Team, the first ever Juneteenth Innovation Panel, and a memorial for the late Rosemary Tracy Woods, founding director for Art from the Soul Gallery, and the late Ruby Maddox, co-founder of the Gardening Community and Direct Your Purpose. Small business vendors will also have tables set up in Tower Square throughout the afternoon. The symphony will host a Juneteenth kickoff party the evening before celebration with Thursday, June 18th, with partner White Lion Brewing at 5:30, featuring live music. A portion of the evening's proceeds will support Springfield Symphony Youth Orchestra's programming. According to Heather Case Roberts, president and CEO of the orchestra, the most important celebration of Juneteenth is coming up together in spite of funding cuts. We thank the partners who step forward to make this reality, particularly White Lion Brewing and Six Bricks, Avery and Kevin Sharp, the Springfield Symphony Chorus, and the Extended Family Choir. The arts are part of the heartbeat of the city, where people gather, celebrate, reflect, heal, and reconnect with one another. There is so much talent, culture, possibility in Springfield, and moments like this remind us exactly why continuing to invest in that future is so important, said Case Roberts. The June 19th concert program will feature Lift Every Voice and Sing, traditional spirituals such as Wade in the Water and Ain't Gonna Let Nobody Turn Me Around, Antebellum by Avery Sharp, Better by Hezekiah Walker, arranged by Avery Sharp, among other pieces. Members of the string section at SSO will perform as part of the program. Avery Sharp's quintet will feature Sharp on bass along with trumpet, saxophone, drums, and keyboard. Sharp, who resides in Western Mass, attended Springfield schools and is a UMass graduate, has played bass all over the world, including alongside jazz greats Dizzy Gillespie and Wynton Marsalis, among others. Sharp has recorded 15 albums and also performed with McCoy Tyner's group for 20-plus years. Juneteenth is a federal holiday in the United States, commemorating the historic day in 1865 when the last remaining enslaved American African Americans were informed of their freedom 2.5 years after Emancipation Proclamation was signed. Recognized as a federal holiday since 2021, Juneteenth is both a celebration and a call to remember the ongoing work toward equity and justice. The Juneteenth Freedom Concert is designed as a thank you to and celebration of the community. Organizations and individuals wishing to contribute or become an event sponsor should contact Nikkei Fondon at nfondon@springfieldsymphony.org. And here's a celebration. The life of Rosemary Tracy Woods, July 17, 1942 to April 8, 2028. Rosemary Tracy Woods, beloved mother, grandmother, great-grandmother, friend, visionary, art curator, and cherished member of our community, entered eternal rest on April 8, 2026 at the age of 83. She was born on July 17, 1942 in Wilmington, North Carolina to Albert Woods and Cleo Lundy. Raised in Wilmington, Rosemary attended Williston High School before continuing her education in Philadelphia, where she later studied court reporting at Temple University. In time, she made her home in Massachusetts, devoting herself wholeheartedly to her family as a loving and steadfast caretaker to her daughter and three grandchildren. She worked tirelessly, often holding two jobs to support, nurture, and guide them. Guided by faith, purpose, and a deep passion for the arts, Rosemary embraced the arts as her calling. After retiring from the state of Connecticut, she co-founded Art Connection in Hartford, Connecticut, and later established Art for the Soul in Springfield, Mass. Through this work, she created far more than a gallery. She built a community. She uplifted and championed marginalized artists, helping them discover their purpose and helping them discover their gifts and walk confidently in their purpose. Known for a voice that could command a room and a heart that could hold a city, Rosemary never shied away from difficult conversations or hard work. Friends and colleagues often described her as a force of nature, unyielding in principle, yet endlessly generous in her spirit. Her light, her vision, and fierce belief in the transformative power of art will continue to shine through the countless lives she touched. Beyond the gallery walls, Rosemary was a devoted parent and grandparent, an avid traveler, a generous mentor to young creatives. She found joy in giving to her family, her community, and all who crossed her path. She poured her heart into her beloved raisins, her grand and great-grands, and her dear friends who became family. Known for her thoughtful spirit, kind heart, and fearless voice, she lived with grace, strength, and unshakable love. Affectionately known as Nana, she leaves to cherish her memory her grandchildren, Hassan Mazin Sultan, Aisha Hanan Sultan, and Aquana Decima Wells, her great-grandchildren, Amar Lorenzo Sultan, Ahmad Robert Sultan, Robin Anahi Washington, Robert Charles Washington, Khalila Ruby Roach Zaire, and Amir Dominique Wells, her brothers Willie Lee Williams Jr. and Daryl Leslie Williams, and her sister Ovelia Melvin. She also leaves a host of nieces, nephews, aunts, uncles, extended family, and community of artists, friends, admirers whose lives were enriched by her presence. She was welcomed into eternal peace by her beloved daughter, Khalila Sultan, and her brother Harold Melvin. Though she departed this her earthly life, Rosemary's spirit endures in love, art, and the hearts of all who were blessed to know her. And now for editorial commentary. Why Bud Williams Will Win Re-Election in September by Frederick A. Hurst. And there's a photograph of Frederick Hurst and Bud Williams at Take the Lead event, a collaboration between the five New England professional sports teams to combat racism and hate speech at Fenway Park in Boston, Mass, Thursday, September 28, 2017. File photo by Billy Weiss, Boston Red Sox. State Representative Bud Williams is an old friend of mine. In the past, we were warriors in the lonely foxholes of frustration together in Springfield, Massachusetts political wars in an effort to open up some of the barriers to the actual political power that only a few in Springfield enjoyed. Our battle started in the late 1960s and continued up to the beginning of the next century. Bud was a half a decade younger than me when I returned to Springfield in 1968 with a bachelor's degree from Howard University in Washington, D.C., shortly after Dr. Martin Luther King Jr.'s untimely assassination. I returned angry at King's assassination, infused with the philosophy of the Black Power movement, and determined to influence and organize the younger black folks of Springfield with the help of many of my own contemporaries. Bud was among those young people, and nearly a contemporary, although I didn't know him that well, he knew me. Bud was remotely involved in 1969 run for mayor that I took, and was actively involved in my 1975 or thereabouts run for city council. A few years after the council race, I left for a job in Chicago, and when I returned to Springfield in 1980 with a law degree and began practicing criminal law, Bud, who worked in the courthouse as a probation officer, relentlessly pressed me to get re-involved in Springfield politics, which I seriously did not want to do. Bud prevailed, and we went to war against an almost hopelessly locked-up status quo that considered it a sacred right to choose what should be in politically and economically and who should be out, and we were out. So we decided to fight for a new order, which I naively predicted would take only 6 years to take the mayor's office, mind you. We started with the late Mo Morris Jones, who had lost a previous race for city council that Bud managed. We won against all odds, but Mo did what Mo always wanted to do and joined the status quo, which included the late Ray Jordan, who was the sole representative of the black community who white folks recognized as its only meaningful leader. So we ran Marjorie Hurst for school committee. Although we all worked hard for Marjorie, as she did for herself, she came in fifth. one place short of the winning four, partly because Ray Jordan did not want a Hearst in office and worked to defeat her. And after a very public political brawl, which began when one of the sitting school committee members won a city council seat and resigned from the school committee, Marjorie failed in an effort to replace him when she lost a combined vote of the school committee and city council. Unlike now, back then a vacancy was filled by a combined vote of the city council and school committee. Although Marjorie won all of the school committee votes, she missed winning enough council votes by one vote. The late City Councilor Mo Morris Jones and then City Council President Frank Keough, at the request of Ray Jordan, maneuvered the council vote against her. We next ran Bud L. Williams, formerly referred to as Buddy Lee Williams, for City Council, and after four efforts, he won. And that's when I first sensed a change in a heretofore solid relationship. Things went down from there. It serves nobody's interest for me to go into a lot of the painful details. Suffice it to say, Bud was happy with his new role, and after a while, I was not. So we parted ways after decades of running up and down Boston Road in any kind of weather, every morning planning how we would counter political attacks and protect the economic progress we had made, which brings up the point of why I do not believe Bud Williams' challengers will defeat him. The daunting political fact that any challenger must overcome is that Bud enjoys the benefits of history, personally and politically. And the only way for a challenger to defeat him is to work extra hard, not just harder than Bud, but much, much harder. Bud was an extremely well-known long time before he entered the political realm. He was born and raised in a one-parent household in the North End until his struggling mother moved his family to Mason Square. Bud's father died young from natural causes. Bud was essentially a savvy street kid who roamed the streets of Springfield, spent much of his time at the Boys Club and as a high school basketball star, and even more of his time making a street rep as a basketball player at DeBerry School playground and other venues. Bud knew poverty and rose above his humble beginnings while making enough close friends in the black community to last him a lifetime, and many in the white community, including the likes of Congressman Richie Neal and many other once equally struggling Irish and Italian politicians. To top things off, he was raised in the church and remains a staunch churchgoer. He and his wife, Dr. Gloria Williams, raised two kids and even now are raising grandkids together. Bud also earned his bachelor and master's degree and has a rich employment and entrepreneurial history. I think even Bud's most skeptical detractors must admit that few who have challenged him in politics can match his combined personal and political histories. There are many with similar histories, both among those who have challenged Bud and the many who won't dare, but few can match the range and scope of his experiences. Bud's political history began as close associate of the late state rep Ray Jordan. They parted ways, but Bud maintained close ties with the Irish politicians who associated with them. He ran Mo Jones' campaigns, participated in all of Marjorie Hearst's early campaigns, and the campaigns of other Ray Jordan challengers, including that of Carolyn Hearst McDonald, my sister, a novice politician who almost defeated Ray. Few knew that Bud and I are also helped the late Ben Swan get elected in his race to replace Ray Jordan as state rep, not even Ben Swan, by convincing the reluctant to get involved late president of the Republican to endorse Ben over Ray's chosen replacement. Ben won by a single-digit margin, either 3 or 7 votes. Finally, Bud ran for city council, served several terms as its president, and when the opportunity presented himself, he soundly defeated his challenger for the retired Ben Swan's seat, where he remains comfortably ensconced to this day. Ironically, the only person to challenge Ben Swan during his time as state rep was Bud L. Williams, while Bud has faced and, to his credit, defeated many challengers. I've had the opportunity to engage most of them, and I've delivered the same message, which is start early, work hard, fight. I cannot remember any one of Bud's challengers who started early, and I can remember only one who worked hard, Johnny Ray McKnight, and even he didn't work as hard as he should. Needless to say, if you don't start early, you cannot claim to have worked as hard as you should, no matter how hard you worked. What was clear in the last race was that McKnight benefited mostly from the fact that Budd hardly worked at all, which certainly will not be the case in September's election. By fight, I mean a political brawl. You cannot dance your way to a victory against an incumbent whom you're displeased with. Voters want to know why of your displeasure, and they want to know what you would do better and how, and they want to know your personal and political history and the substance of your claim to be a better choice than the incumbent. And even more, they want to be assured that you are unafraid to speak truth to power, a test that at least two of the three challengers have already wimped out on in writing. One thing I can assure you of, Budd Williams can fight. The only question is whether or not he will fight. And I must admit, after observing all the contenders over the years, the passive behavior of the folks who served before and since he became a state rep, those who are on the council or on the council and in the state house, and in those who intend to run against him this time, I've reconsidered my own prior judgment. Budd, with the exception of Ray Jordan, Justin Hurst, and a few others, stands out among them all, even in his worst moments. Which is why I finally called Budd, and he and I had a long discussion and agreed that it's important for the good of Springfield and of Black community that we get past our differences and focus on the needs of the future, and especially the future of those who will follow us. Budd and I have always been civil with each other, but I remain disappointed that after history of sometimes brutal struggle to get there, he appeared to become relatively passive in his city council job after an admirable start and in his current state rep job. I expected more of him, which is why I went my way and he went his. But as of now, all that's in the past, partly because I've come to appreciate the inflexibility of Massachusetts state politics, in which survival is almost absolutely conditioned on compliance, where a few actually control and rule the others and are rewarded for following. Independent behavior is such a rarity that no one, it seems, in Hampden County delegation, in my opinion, can lay claim to it. White, Hispanic, Black, which is disappointing reality that suggests that I and others have judged Budd Williams too harshly by holding him to an impossible standard none of his colleagues hold themselves to. I now personally believe that we critics of Budd Williams' performance can be more influential with him as his supportive confidants rather than public critics. I'm sure he understands that we will continue to hold him to accountable as he should hold us voters to account as we all try to work out problems together as a more united community of experienced professionals who want to leave a meaningful legacy and who want to allow the Black Springfield community to have a meaningful opportunity at realizing its and heretofore elusive political legacy. It is certain that we have not gotten there by historically dividing our own votes, and as far as I'm concerned, we won't get there by dividing our votes four different ways among Budd and his three Black challengers, who are hampered by the fact that the three will likely cancel each other out and Budd will most likely win anyway. Needless to say, the current political condition of Springfield Black community gives new meaning to the old saying that about there being strength in unity, alarming urgency to the well-known biblical message that a house divided will not stand, which is why I've urged Budd and Justin Hurst to work more closely together to break the historical mold that has kept our community so divided that the best of our political destiny remains unrealized. All that having been said, for the first time in the many elections in which we made no overt endorsements for Budd's state representative position, we at Point of View endorse Budd Williams for state rep for the 11th Hampden District, and we urge others to vote for him in the upcoming September election. Finally, from the health section, Springfield Dementia Friendly Coalition celebrates June Brain Health Month with Springfield Dementia Friendly Coalition, Zelman Johnson Chair. We're happy to continue the celebration of Memory Sunday in its seventh year on Sunday, June 14th. 15 churches each year participate and use the pulpit's leadership on this day to highlight the awareness of dementia in our communities. As an effort in unity, each church reads Psalm chapter 23 as a prayer, along with wearing the color purple. Please view an acknowledgement from Reverend Sean Giles, Pastor Alden Baptist Church, as he used his ministry to share information about dementia on YouTube, Springfield Dementia Friendly Coalition. Come out and see Days of Dementia, a play designed to further create awareness around dementia. Springfield Friendly Dementia Coalition and Dream Studios have partnered in bringing an original theatrical production exploring the emotional, spiritual, and communal impact of dementia on individuals and families. On Saturday, June 27th, from 3 to 5, join us at Hope Center for the Arts, where art helps us feel what statistics cannot. Doors open at 2:30 p.m. Admission's free, but registration is required at hopecenterforthearts.org or using the QR code. This year's Remembering Us Quilt 26 will be unveiled during this event. For more information about Springfield Dementia Coalition, follow us on YouTube, on Facebook, or by emailing us at Springfield Dementia Friendly Coalition. This has been Deb O for Valley Eye Radio, reading to you from the AFAM Point of View Community Magazine, published on June 1st. Thank you so much for listening.
5: Hello, everyone. This is Joe, back again with Valley Eye Radio. Today I'm bringing you useless facts. In 10 minutes, a hurricane releases more energy than all the world's nuclear weapons combined. On average, people fear spiders more than they do death. 35% of the people who use personal ads for dating are already married. Only one person in 2 billion will live to be 116 or older. It's possible to lead a cow upstairs, but not downstairs. Women blink nearly twice as much as men. The main library at Indiana University sinks over an inch every year because when it was built, engineers failed to take into account the weight of all the books that would occupy the building. A crocodile cannot stick out its tongue. Table tennis balls have been known to travel off the paddle at speeds of up to 69.9 miles per hour. Pepsi originally contained pepsin, thus the name. Our eyes are always the same size from birth, but our nose and ears never stop growing. In ancient Egypt, priests plucked every hair from their bodies, including their eyebrows and their eyelashes. Typewriter is the longest word that can be made using the letters only on one row of the keyboard. Go is the shortest complete sentence in the English language. The original story from Tales of 1001 Arabian Nights begins, "Aladdin was a little Chinese boy." Nutmeg is extremely poisonous if it is injected intravenously. Honey is the only natural food that is made without destroying any kind of life. What about milk, you say? No word in the English language rhymes with month. The volume of the Earth's moon is the same as the volume of the Pacific Ocean. The most common name in the world is Mohammed. The cigarette lighter was invented before the match.
6: Hi, my name is Kathy, and I'll be reading from the May-June 2026 issue of Yankee Magazine. First up, Untamed and Unforgettable. On Maine's Bold Coast Trail, nature's wild beauty leads the way. It was a small lighthouse that eventually guided me back, jutting out into Cutler Harbor, a stubby green and white tower that served as a reminder it was time to turn for home. For hours, I'd been moseying through a patchwork of woods and meadows, edging close to dazzling rock-walled cliffs, and losing myself in the endless expanse of a soft blue Atlantic. It had been a good long while since I'd even seen another hiker. And except for the occasional fishing boat in the far distance, I seemed to have the entire Gulf of Maine to myself. Washington County, the easternmost county in the U.S., can fool you like that. Up and up you go, way past Portland, past Bar Harbor, through undiscovered little towns with million-dollar views before landing just south of the Canadian border. Here, amid all the woods and water, the crowds seem far away. But it's the area's Bold Coast Trail, a pristine and at times solitary trek along rugged ocean cliffs and through forests of spruce and fir, that offers a walk you may never forget. The trail is some 3 decades old, and when you find it, you feel as though it's your own secret. After decades of private ownership and logging, this 2,200-acre swath of coastal land came under state control in 1989. 5 years later, a small band of builders cleared forest paths, laid out stone steps that gave access to lookout points, and built campsites above the rocky beach. When they were ready, National Guard helicoptered cedar planks for walkways through the bogs. Today, Cutler Coast Public Reserve land encompasses over 12,000 acres, and its trail network is laid out like a figure eight. The full loop covers almost 10 miles, while the shorter version

0: 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The material being read is the copyright property of the publications being read. Access to this program is solely for persons who cannot read the original printed version due to a visual impairment or other disability. By continuing to listen, you confirm that you have such a condition.
1: 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Number 1, Vermont Sweetwater in Pulteney, Vermont. Since 1993, Vermont Sweetwater co-owners Bob and Rich Munch have taste-tested every flavor around the kitchen table with friends and family, growing their line from one offering, maple seltzer, to 11. And while the company is a relatively new kid on the carbonated block, the brothers embrace tradition, producing their sodas on a restored 1940 crown cork and sealed Dixie bottler. And their website, VermontSweetwater.com. The superlative sip, a full ounce of maple syrup goes into every 12-ounce bottle of maple soda, making for a caramelly, slightly woodsy quaff that's nice over ice. Number 2, Harmony Springs in Ludlow, Mass. The founders of this circa 1908 soda company moved operations from Northampton to Ludlow in 1948 for a very specific reason. More than 400 feet below the Yale Street factory is a spring-fed aquifer that supplies all the chilled water for Harmony Springs' 20-plus pop varieties, which range from the expected cola, ginger ale, lemon lime, to the surprising peach, pineapple, grape, and their website, drinkharmonysprings.com. And their little superlative sip, boasting herbal notes and anise on the nose, a Harmony Springs sarsaparilla is root beer's more sophisticated cousin. Number 3, Avery's in New Britain, Connecticut. When Patrick Moore was a kid, his dad used to pick up Avery's Birch Beer on his commute home from work in New Britain. Moore grew up to launch Simsbury's Hilltop Apiaries, and a collaboration with Avery's on a honey-sweetened flavor 5 years ago led to a full circle moment. Last summer, he took over the 122-year-old soda producer from retiring owner Rob Metz. It's more than just a soda, Moore says. It's nostalgia. And their website, drinkaverys.com. And their superlative sip, with a round, almost buttery flavor, Avery's popular cream soda cries out for an ice cream float. And number 4 is Yacht Club. In North Providence, Rhode Island, Yacht Club is so Rhode Island. Not only has the same family run the company in North Providence for three generations, but each flavor shows pride of place with labels featuring Ocean State scenes painted by local artist Mike Bryce. Rose Island for blue raspberry, for example, or Warwick Neck for orange. But you don't have to be local to enjoy Yacht Club. Expats can score 12-packs online. YachtClubSoda.com is their website. And their superlative sip, reminiscent of Cherry Coke, the subtly sweet roady red, decked out with a Musquamaket State beach label, goes down smooth. And the last is Captain Eli's in Portland, Maine. In the mid-1990s, Fred Forsley pulled the first pints of root beer made from his dad Eli's recipe at his restaurant, Federal Jack's in Kennebunk. Fred also started Shipyard Brewing Company. It soon hit the drinks menu at other Maine bars and restaurants, and today Captain Eli's 7 flavors, including that classic root beer, can also be found at grocery stores around New England and beyond. CaptainEli'sSoda.com is their website, and their superlative sip, a fizzy tribute to Vacationland State fruit, the blueberry pop, gives off tabletop pie vibes. The next article is Peak Perfection. These Tough Love 4,000-footers invite outdoorsy travelers to level up and enjoy the view, by Peter Andre Smith. New England's mountains have long attracted adventurers, none more so than the collection of 4,000-footers that span the northern half of the region. But what began in 1931 as a way to introduce climbers to more peaks in New Hampshire's White Mountains region, over two-thirds of the region's 4K club reside in the Granite State, eventually became the stuff of peak bragging. For the rest of us, these mountains deliver challenging but achievable terrain with unmatched views that you have to experience to appreciate. Here are 6 favorite 4,000-footers worth lacing up your boots for. Mount Adams, New Hampshire. The region's second highest peak offers a rocky, exposed ascent with stunning, vertiginous views. It's where you want to be to appreciate the region's highest peak, Mount Washington, a tremendous tree-covered mass of crumpled rocks.

0: especially when you luck into a day with a nice inversion or crepuscular rays streaming down from the heavens. The authoritative Appalachian Mountain Club, known as AMC Guidebook, describes the King Ravine Trail as one of the most spectacular. Be warned, though, it's steep. The next one is Mount Lafayette, New Hampshire, part of the Franconia Ridge Loop and one of the most popular hikes in the Whites. This mountain's topographical prominence also makes it one of New England's 50 finest. Below the summit, the AMC maintains Green Leaf Hut, a rustic cedar shingle building that hosts up to 48 guests. The alpine meadow atop Lafayette resembles a windswept island off the coast of Scandinavia, only way, way up in the sky. With a breeze coming up from the valley, the place lifts the spirits, quiets the mind, and really does rise above the rest. The next one, Mount Moosalock, New Hampshire. This popular peak practically borders Vermont and offers another reminder that New Hampshire has the highest density of 4,000-foot peaks in New England, 48 of New England 67 to be exact. On the trail up Moosalock and at its summit, you'll be able to appreciate the full scope. Vermont ridgelines, several smaller summits like Carr, Kineo, Sandwich, Dome, and farther east, all three of the major roller coaster ranges in New Hampshire, Kinsman, followed by Franconia, and the famously jagged Presidentials. And next is Mount Katahdin in Maine. Built by faulting and folding sediment, this peak remains an icon. It's one of the most obvious hikes in Maine and easily the most popular destination inside the 200,000-acre Baxter State Park for good reason. The peak indisputably stands out for its beast of a climb and for its unparalleled views of the North Woods. You need a pass, and they sell out weeks in advance, so be sure to reserve a slot early. If you'd prefer not to share the busy summit, which doubles as the northern terminus of the Appalachian Trail, you can side quest to Hamlin Peak through an otherworldly tableland of alpine tundra. And next is Mount Reddington in Maine. Some people bag peaks to check a box off their list. To complete the New England 100 highest, you have to do some bushwhacking because this 4,010-footer in Maine's Kiribati Valley lacks an official marked trail. It's a lesser beaten path, thus fulfilling the original intent of the list makers and also a testament to what hiking much of New England is all about, long bouts of forest. You're enclosed by a dense tunnel much of the way up, so it's the getting there, and most likely the getting there all alone, that counts. And the last one, Mount Mansfield in Vermont. The highest of the state's four 4,000-footers, Mansfield is a destination in Stowe, with many routes to choose from, including an auto toll road winding up to the summit. Unlike higher peaks in Maine and in New Hampshire's Whites, you won't gaze out over seemingly unending wilderness. The views from Mansfield are pure Vermont, undulating dirt roads, farmhouses, and cleared fields, not to mention countless hills and towns. Aim your camera in any direction, and you'll be sure to bag a winner. And next, true north, New England photographer Kate Borgalt didn't need to travel the world to find her muse. It was right there in her own backyard. In the fall of 2009, Kate Borgalt was just a few weeks into her freshman year at University of Southern Maine in Portland when a teacher pulled her aside one day after class. With him was a collection of images she had made for his intro to photography course, and he was floored by how good they were. He asked me point blank, "Why aren't you pursuing photography?" she remembers. It stopped me dead in my tracks. I didn't have an answer, but he was like, "You have it. This should be what you do with your life." In a way, it had been. She grew up near Bangor, guided by a mother who passed down her own love for taking pictures. Home life, pets, friends, Borgalt frequently had a camera in hand to document anything and everything around her. For me, a kid who was pretty shy, it was a way to connect with people and learn about the world, she says. Though Borgalt had developed a quiet confidence in her skills, that conversation with her teacher transformed what she believed was possible for herself. Not long after, she left the university and enrolled at Portland's renowned Salt Institute for Documentary Studies. Soon, she was a working photographer, shooting weddings and making images of the grand landscapes that have come to define her work. At her core, Borgalt is a New England adventurer. An avid hiker and backcountry skier, she lives with her young daughter Fiona on a 100-acre property in the middle of Maine's White Mountains region. Nearly two decades into her career, Borgalt has both remained close to home and made it the focus of her photography. I know I'm biased, but I don't think there's any other place like it, said Borgalt, whose images have not only appeared in publications such as Yankee, but also led to collaborations with L.L. Bean and the Appalachian Mountain Club, among others. You could be on the most beautiful rocky coastline, and then within a couple of hours, be on top of some mountain with the most breathtaking views. A lot of the work I've done is showing just how proud I am of where I come from, by Ian Aldrich. And the next article, Learning Potential, a dozen ideas for education vacations that let you bring home savvy instead of just souvenirs, by Courtney Hollins. There's nothing wrong with a summer vacation that simply leaves you with tan lines and ice cream fatigue, but what if you could walk away with fresh skills and a new or renewed passion for boat building, weaving, running, or sustainability? If that sounds like your kind of souvenir, check out these immersive New England trips that double as learning opportunities, most with room, board, and relaxation to boot. The answer to the age-old question, what did you do this summer, is about to become so much cooler. Go hog wild for birds on a Maine island. Birdwatching novices and fanatics alike will bliss out at Hog Island in Muskongas Bay, home to a rustic 90-year-old Audubon camp and more than 200 bird species, including nesting puffins, at nearby Eastern Egg Rock. Camps run from late May to mid-September, and while you can rack up bird sightings during a stay in this special place, it also provides a chance to disconnect, decompress, and really tune into nature that starts with a pontoon ride over from the mainland. Take the mindful birding session for one, which features yoga, journaling, and forest bathing. That runs from August 30th to September 4th. Can't you just feel the stress winging away? Bogusisland.audubon.org. 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What better place than Vermont, a small state with an outside impact on the U.S. artisan cheese scene, to try crafting wheels and wedges? You'll be in good experienced hands in a workshop at Fat Sheep Farm and Cabins, winner of three in 2025 American Cheese Society Awards. 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Next, dance a jig or sing folk ballads in the forest. 1925, prominent philanthropist Helen Storrow, Boston Storrow Drive is named after her husband James, built a pavilion and new cabins and hosted the English Folk Dance Society School on the 40 wooded acres she owned along Long Pond in Plymouth, Mass. More than a century later, her Pine Woods Camp, now on the National Register of Historic Places, is still the site of joyful, nonprofit-run dance and music sessions June through early September. During a week-long or weekend stay in rustic cabins, you might try contra or folk dancing, pub singing, Scottish reeling, or tango, followed by a community-wide shindig beneath the stars in the evening. New this summer is Country Dance and Song Society's Sea Session, featuring songs in English and American dance inspired by the ocean. That runs from August 13th through August 17th, and it's pinewoods.org. Next, spin, knit, and weave in a historic textile town. The village of Harrisville, New Hampshire, named a National Historic Landmark in 1977, is among the best-preserved industrial communities in the country. Drawing on this centuries-old textile tradition, Harrisville Designs manufactures woolen yarn, wooden floor looms, and weaving kits for kids. 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Next, bake your own scary or wherry. It's all boats all the time at the Wooden Boat School in Brooklyn, Maine, which began in 1981 as an extension of Wooden Boat magazine. While classes include construction fundamentals and core skills, of course, you can also fashion your own vessel from a kit with expert instruction, the ultimate souvenir, or choose from more esoteric but equally nautical classes such as naming and lettering boats and making a ship in a bottle. sleep on campus in accommodations ranging from campsites and cabins to single and double rooms with shared bathrooms, and spend any downtime cruising around Egmoggin Beach in a yawl, skiff, or sloop, just a few of the 30-plus handsome crafts in the school's fleet. TheWoodenBoatSchool.com. Or learn to sail aboard an already built cutter rigged sloop. Talk about jumping in the deep end. Sailors of all levels can sharpen their seafaring skills on multi-day live aboard cruise with Morse Alpha Expeditions of Rockland, Maine. Passengers up to 5 per expedition participate in the daily duties that keep the Rocinante afloat, from cooking meals to changing sails, and learn about anchor techniques, knots, tides, and more, all while navigating heavily trafficked coastal Maine waters in unpredictable weather. At night, you'll sleep below deck in cozy bunks, unless it's your turn to keep watch, that is. And the next is Flyfish, a legendary river with Orvis-endorsed pros. Abundant brown and brook trout coupled with majestic mountain scenery make the Battenkill River a true angler's paradise. Get up close and personal with this freestone waterway. 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HillFarmInn.com. And next, take up the gauntlet and try your hand at falconry. Did you know that a Harris hawk has rounded wings and hunts in groups? Or that they engage in a rare practice called backstanding, in which they perch atop each other? Don a glove, then handle, fly, and get to know these fascinating birds of prey in a New England falconry-led class at Vermont's Woodstock Inn and Resort, which also offers an owl experience. Meet a barn owl, a burrowing owl, and a Eurasian eagle owl. And birding is just one of the Inn's passion pursuit programs. 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And next, sample the ocean's bounty in a classic Maine fishing village. 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And now take your family back to the land, literally. Do more than unplug this summer. Families can slow things way down with a 3 or 5 day sustainability stay at Maine Local Living School in the tiny inland town of Temple. 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Sharpen tools, identify trees, and more to create a personalized itinerary, which also includes time to swim, hike, and wild harvest food to cook over a fire. After all that, you'll appreciate the cozy sleeping accommodations in canvas wall tents, thoughtfully stocked with kids' books and games, and flanked by a swing set and a composting toilet. 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MaineLocalLiving.org. And next, go way beyond lanyards at a fine crafts camp. Repeat visitors call Snow Farm, the New England craft program, their happy place, and for good reason. With 4 dorms and a kitchen serving farm-to-table meals, situated on a bucolic 50-acre refurbished dairy farm in Williamsburg, Mass., it's the ideal setting to unleash your creative spirit. And whatever you're into, this crafty retreat likely has a course for it, from metalsmithing and paper marbling to ceramics and mobile making. The instructors are well-known working artists, and with small class sizes, 6 to 10 students, you'll get plenty of hands-on attention as you paint, sculpt, shape your masterpiece, snowfarm.org. And the last one is take your running to new heights in the Green Mountains. Relive the camaraderie and calf stretches of high school cross country at Craftsbury Outdoor Center's adult running camps, each offering a week of intervals, cross training, coaching, and sweaty togetherness that culminates in the Sunrise Ridge Run. On this otherworldly 10-mile loop, you and your newfound running besties will chug up and down Vermont's rolling hills, past fields and forests, as the morning fog lifts from the valleys. And Craftsbury isn't kidding when it says, "We recover as hard as we run," in its Camp Festo. Non-cardio activities including massages, lake swims, even field trips, and naps are always encouraged. Craftsbury.com. And that's it for today. 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
1: Here is what to know about pneumonia. Pneumonia is one of the most common reasons patients are hospitalized in the United States. This is an article by Teddy Amanaba and Kaylee Song, posted October 12, 2023, and your reader today, I am Ken. The Washington Post contacted experts for more information about the symptoms of pneumonia, how it's treated, how to prevent it, and when to seek hospital care. Here's what we know. What causes pneumonia? Pneumonia is inflammation caused by an infection in one or both lungs. In community-acquired pneumonia, the underlying infection typically is caused by bacteria or a virus, such as influenza, or the virus that causes COVID-19. Pneumonia resulting from a fungal infection is less common. In rare cases, a parasitic infection can also be a cause. Other forms of pneumonia can develop from hospital-acquired infections, drug-resistance bacteria, or being on a ventilator. Aspiration pneumonia can occur after food or vomit enters your trachea and travels to your lungs, which can also cause an infection. What are the symptoms of pneumonia? Symptoms include coughing, fever, chills, and difficulty breathing. Mild cases of pneumonia can take a week to recover from, but serious cases can lead to hospitalization and, in some cases, intubation. Pneumonia often begins as an upper respiratory infection, which leads to a cough, a fever, or a runny nose. But when the infection spreads to the lower respiratory system, causing pneumonia, the cough worsens and shortness of breath can occur, said Judith O'Connell, a professor of infectious diseases at the Perelman School of Medicine in the University of Pennsylvania. "You essentially have portions of your lungs that are not working," she said. "They're not able to bring oxygen into your bloodstream." She said she has had pneumonia herself. "In addition to just feeling lousy and having fevers, you are also tired," O'Donnell said. The simplest tasks, moving around your house to go back and forth to your kitchen or to your bathroom, feels just exhausting. Difficulty breathing, a sharp pain when taking a deep breath, and coughing are common signs of pneumonia, said Kenneth N. Oliver, professor of medicine in the Division of Pulmonary Diseases and Critical Care Medicine at the University of North Carolina School of Medicine. Who's at risk of developing a serious case? Age is one of the biggest risk factors. People older than 65 years old are far more likely to be hospitalized due to the lower respiratory disease, Oliver said. "Like many diseases, the older we get, the greater our risk of having more serious diseases," he said. "A history of smoking increases risk of developing a serious case of pneumonia. And anyone who has had pre-existing conditions such as asthma or diabetes, or those who are immunocompromised, are at greater risk of hospitalization." How common is it? Pneumonia accounts for 4.5 million outpatient and emergency room visits annually in the United States, O'Donnell said. It's one of the most common reasons patients are hospitalized. Jacqueline O'Toole, a pulmonology and critical care physician at MedStar Franklin Square Medical Center in Baltimore, said there are more pneumonia cases in the fall and winter than in the summer, because people tend to be in closer contact during those seasons. What is the treatment? Bacterial pneumonia is treated with antibiotics. Patients with viral pneumonia may recover on their own or be treated with antiviral medications, said Stephen Chang, clinical professor of medicine at the David Geffen School of Medicine at UCLA. At-home care for pneumonia is similar to what's recommended for other respiratory illnesses. Rest, take Tylenol, and stay hydrated, Chang says. Most people who get pneumonia are not going to feel well enough to be back to their usual activities for at minimum a week. In severe cases, patients may need supplemental oxygen or to be placed on a ventilator. How does someone protect against pneumonia? One of the biggest things is getting your flu shot, Chang said. Influenza can lower your immune system's defenses and make it more likely that you will contact some bacterial infection, which can lead to bacterial pneumonia, Chang said. The pneumococcal vaccine protects against the bacteria that can cause pneumonia. Anyone older than 65, and those with chronic obstructive pulmonary diseases, lung diseases, diabetes, a compromised immune system, or other risk factors, typically are advised to get the shot, O'Toole said. When should someone go to a hospital? Shortness of breath, a persistent fever, or worsening symptoms, especially after taking an antibiotic to treat pneumonia, are all signs a person should call their doctor or go to an emergency room for an evaluation, Oliver said. When you start to get shortness of breath with pneumonia, you really need to call your doctor. Get to a hospital or an emergency room, somewhere where they can measure your oxygen levels, O'Donnell said. And this is the end of this article dealing with the pneumonia. I hope you have found it useful. My name is Ken, and I am glad to be your reader today.
2: Good afternoon, everyone. This is Terry Wilson, and today it will be my pleasure to continue to read to you from the Chicken Soup box. The first grouping will be from Chicken Soup for a Mother's Soul. The Signs of Advanced Momhood. Maybe it starts when you realize rock concerts give you a headache, or that you're offering to cut up other people's food, or you catch yourself ending a discussion with, "Because I'm the mother, that's why." You've reached a new level of motherhood. All the warning signs are there. You know you've crossed the threshold into advanced mommydom when, as we relate some of the following. You count the sprinkles on each kid's cupcake to make sure they're equal. You want to take out a contract on the kid who broke your son's favorite toy car and made him cry. You have time to shave only one leg at a time. You hide in the bathroom to be alone. Your child throws up and you catch it. Someone else's kid throws up at a party and you keep eating. You consider finger paint to be a controlled substance. You've mastered the art of placing large quantities of pancakes and eggs on a plate without anything touching. Your child insists that you read Once Upon a Potty out loud in the lobby of Grand Central Terminal, and you do it. You cling to the high moral ground on toy weapons. Your child bites his toast into the shape of a gun. You hope ketchup is a vegetable because it's the only one your child eats. You convince your child that F.A. Schwartz is a toy museum, not a store. You can't bear the thought of your son's first girlfriend. You hate the thought of his wife even more. You find yourself cutting your husband's sandwiches into unusual shapes. You're fast forward through the scene when the hunter shoots Bambi's mother. You become a member of three aquariums because your kid loves sharks. You obsess when your child clings to your to you upon parting during his first month at school, then obsess when he skips in without looking back the second time. You can't bear to give away baby clothes. It's so final. You hear your mother's voice coming out of your mouth when you say, "Not in your good clothes." You stop criticizing the way your mother raised you. You lose sleep. You use your own saliva to clean your child's face. You read that the average five-year-old asks 437 questions a day and feel proud that your kid is above average. You hire a sitter because you haven't been out with your husband in ages, then spend half the night checking on the kids. You say at least once a day, "I'm not cut out for this job," but you know you wouldn't trade it for anything. And those were beautiful, funny comments that I'm sure we can all relate to, penned by Leanne Kupferberg Carter. My next story I shall read is entitled "A Mother's Helper." The year I came to Dallas, I learned that true mothering isn't reserved for mothers. I had just moved into my new job as the female primetime news anchor for the NBC affiliate in the Dallas-Fort Worth television market. As a former Miss America, I knew the risk of being stereotyped as a beauty queen, so I was determined to work doubly hard to prove myself. I didn't mind that because I loved the work, but I also loved my family. The pressures of the job, a new home, four kids, and a Texas heat wave were proving too much to handle. My hardest challenge was finding a daycare for Tyler, my three-year-old. In Oklahoma City, he had 3 years of babysitting with the most wonderful family right in my neighborhood, who had treated him like an adopted member of their clan. If I was to have a peace of mind in Dallas, I needed to find an arrangement as ideal. But checking out one institutional daycare option after the next was getting to be a nightmare. And with my new job needing my attention, I needed some ideas fast. Just when I thought things were hopeless, my friend Carmen came to the rescue. She had an aunt in San Antonio who might be willing to come to Dallas on a trial basis. A personal referral was just what I needed, and I was ready. So I sent for Mary right away, and my hopes soared as I waited for her arrival. The woman who appeared on my doorstep did not match my preconceived image of the ideal nanny. She was tiny and quite old. Her clothes were ragged, mismatched, and held together with safety pins. Painfully shy, speaking broken English, she barely spoke a word, even when I asked her a question. And when she smiled, her teeth revealed a life of hardship and poverty. How could I hire her? What would I be able to give her instructions or trust her to make decisions? Did I want her to take care of yet another person? Tyler settled those questions from the very first moment. Dismissing my unspoken reservations, he took her hand, led her into the house, and spent the next few hours jabbering happily as Mary listened and smiled. They sat in the same small chair and watched television, then colored together on the floor. She kept saying that Tyler was so smart, but I could see that they were learning equally from each other. The clothes we bought Mary stayed tucked away in her closet for special occasions, but Tyler didn't notice or even care that Mary always looked different from most people. He was just proud of her friendship. Every afternoon, without fail, she walked to his school, sat on a little bench in the hall, and watched the children. When the final bell rang, Tyler would find her for the journey home. The first time it rained hard, I scurried around to arrange a ride for Tyler, but he wouldn't hear of it. He wanted a walk home with Mary so he could play in the puddles with her. After that, regardless of rain, wind or snow, Mary and Tyler walked home together, wrapped in a loving friendship that most people can only imagine. My favorite example of their devoted partnership is the trip to the ophthalmologist. Mary was timid and shy in public places, and the prospect of visiting a big eye institute made her nervous. But I insisted that her eyes needed checking, and off we went. She looked especially dwarfed and vulnerable in the big examination chair, and Tyler must have sensed her uneasiness too. I saw him move an inch or two closer to her when the lights went off. As the doctor flashed letters on the wall, Mary hesitantly whispered the top line and struggled as the letters got smaller. Then I caught a glimpse of movement out of the corner of my eye. Tyler had managed to sneak up right beside her chair and was leaning over her arm with a big grin on his face, telling her the answers. Thank God mothering isn't reserved only for mothers. Thank God for women and men in the world who have the capacity to give and nurture and love others. How wonderful when children have access to several adults who love them, child care workers, Girl Scout leaders, Little League coaches, teachers, nurses, neighbors, aunts and uncles. Thank God for people like Mary, one of his special angels. The next story I shall be more than happy to read to you is called Mom. I did not become a mother in the conventional way. I could have chosen to get pregnant, but my husband and I decided to start our family instead through adoption. The adoption of special needs children waiting for home and family. We knew we were going to face the raised eyebrows and rude questions, but we still felt this was the right route for us. Someday, I may give birth to a child, and I know that experience will be incredible and moving in its own special way, just as the night I first became a mother. We were adopting brothers, Jesse, age 5, and Mario, age 4. One look at the pictures of the boys as they had been discovered dangerously underweight and sickly had banished any doubts we might have had. We had accepted them wholeheartedly before we even met. But would they accept us? Rather than sharing a first bath or feeding my child for the very first time, I find myself sitting cross-legged on the floor of a stranger's home, trying unsuccessfully to snap two pieces of plastic together in order to form a Lego submarines with one of my new sons. I couldn't keep my eyes off my boys' faces. Mario's hands flew over the speedboat he was constructing, though occasionally he would stop to look at me and make sure I was still there. He was gorgeous, long eyelashes dusting his cheeks, big hazel eyes fixed intently on the project at hand. I couldn't believe he was 4. He was so small, looking more like a two-year-old, and I cringed as I thought about the before pictures I had seen earlier. Now he looked almost stout, chubby legs, running back and forth, carrying toys he wanted to show us. He was so happy, so trusting. Jesse, on the other hand, seemed much older than his 5 years. Though he was due to turn 6 in just a few months, he carried himself more like an 8 or 9-year-old, very serious and extremely concerned about his brother's welfare and behavior. We watched as he corrected Mario several times throughout the evening and protectively hovered over him, ensuring that these strangers, his new parents, wouldn't harm the little brother he had worked all of his short life to protect and raise. Would he ever let us take over the parenting chores so that he himself could just be a child? Not again, but for the first time? I hope there was still a small window where the ability to trust a grown-up could enter Jesse's young life. Had I taken on more than I knew how to handle? "Mom, will you hand me that piece?" I heard a small voice next to me. Then the voice came again, this time a little louder. "Mom, will you hand me that piece, please?" I turned to look at Jesse to let him know his foster mother had left the room for a moment, but I stopped in mid-sentence because I could see he was looking at me. "Mom, do you mean Jesse?" I asked quietly. He nodded his head solemnly and pointed over my shoulder. "I need that piece on the table," he said, his dark eyes focusing on mine. I reached behind me, took the small blue piece from the coffee table, and handed it to him. He smiled. "Thank you," he said politely, snapping it into place. "Can I hug you? Would that be okay?" I was scared to ask this. It was like asking a 30-year-old, but I so wanted him to be 5. It was time to be 5 and not a bit older. He hesitated, then looked at me. I could see he was thinking hard. Could he trust me? Then he nodded. "Yeah," he said, putting down his submarine. I reached out and he came to me and sat on my lap. I enveloped him with my embrace and held him as closely as I could. I could feel him put his arms around my neck and hug me back. In that moment, I knew that he was giving me the gift of being a mother, and maybe, just maybe, I could give him the gift of being a child, especially at 5. And that was penned by Barbara Warner. The next story that I shall read to you is called The, and this is from Just Chicken Soup for the Soul. It's called The Ice Cream Girl. Eleanor didn't know what was wrong with Grandma. She was always forgetting things, like where she put the sugar, when to pay her bills, and what time to be ready to be picked up for the grocery shopping. "What's wrong with Grandma?" Eleanor asked. "She used to be such a neat lady. Now she looks sad and lost and doesn't remember things." "Grandma's getting old," Mother said. "She needs a lot of love right now, dear." "What's it like to get old?" Eleanor asked. "Does everybody forget things? Will I?" "Not everyone forgets things when they get old, Eleanor. We think Grandma may have Alzheimer's disease, and that makes her forget more. We may have to put her in a nursing home to get the proper care she needs." "Oh, Mother, that's terrible. She'll miss her own little house so much, won't she?" "Maybe, but there isn't much else we can do. She'll get good care there and make some new friends." Eleanor looked sorrowful. She didn't like the idea at all. "Can we go and see her often?" she asked. "I'll miss talking to Grandma, even if she does forget things." "We can go on weekends," Mother answered. "We can take her a present. Like ice cream?" "Grandma loves strawberry ice cream," Eleanor smiled. Strawberry ice cream it is, Mother said. The first time they visited Grandma in the nursing home, Eleanor wanted to cry. Mother, almost all of the people are in wheelchairs, she said. They have to be, otherwise they'd fall, Mother explained. Now, when you see Grandma, smile and tell her how nice she looks. Grandma sat all by herself in the corner of the room they called the sun parlor. She sat looking out at the trees. Eleanor hugged Grandma. Look, she said, we bought you a present, your favorite strawberry ice cream. Grandma took the Dixie cup and the spoon and began eating without saying a word. I'm sure she's enjoying it, dear, Eleanor's mother assured her. But she doesn't seem to know us. Eleanor was disappointed. You have to give her time, Mother said. She's in new surroundings, and she has to make an adjustment. But the next time they visited Grandma, it was the same. She ate the ice cream and smiled at them, but she didn't say anything. Grandma, do you know who I am? Eleanor asked. You're the girl who brings me the ice cream, Grandma said. Yes, but I'm Eleanor too, your granddaughter. Don't you remember me? She asked, throwing her arms around the old lady. Grandma smiled faintly. Remember? Sure, I remember. You're the girl who brings me ice cream. Suddenly, Eleanor realized that Grandma would never remember her. Grandma was living in a world all her own, in a world of shadowy memories and loneliness. Oh, how I love you, Grandma, she said. Just then, she saw a tear roll down Grandma's cheek. Love, she said. I remember love. You see, dear, that's all she wants, Mother said. Love. I'll bring her ice cream every weekend then, and hug her even when she doesn't remember me, Eleanor said. After all, that was more important, to remember love rather than someone's name. What a lovely sentiment. And just penned by Marion Schoenberlin. Okay. The next story I shall read is just something very important. Submitted by Robert French, the author unknown. It's very short. What's really important? A few years ago at the Seattle Special Olympics, 9 contestants, all physically or mentally disabled, assembled at the starting line for the 100-yard dash. At the gun, they all started out, not exactly in a dash, but with the relish to run the race to the finish and win. All that is except one boy who stumbled on the asphalt, tumbled over a couple of times, and began to cry. The other 8 heard the boy cry. They slowed down and paused. Then they all turned around and went back. Every one of them. One girl with Down syndrome bent down and kissed him and said, "This will make it better." Then all 9 linked arms and walked together to the finish line. Everyone in the stadium stood, and the cheering went on for 10 minutes. Well, I guess it was short, and it is sad. It brought tears to my eyes, because isn't that what we're all put on this earth for? To help each other, to lend a helping hand when we see that somebody else is having more difficulty. What a beautiful, beautiful sentiment. And I am so glad that I was able to read that to you. Okay, this one is called Not a One. Little Chad was a shy, quiet young man. One day he came home and told his mother that he'd like to make a Valentine for everyone in his class. Her heart sank, she thought. I wish he wouldn't do that. because she had watched the children when they walked home from school. Her Chad was always behind them. They laughed and hung on to each other and talked to each other. But Chad was never included. Nevertheless, she decided she would go along with her son. So she purchased the paper and glue and crayons. For 3 weeks, night after night, Chad painstakingly made 35 Valentines. Valentine's Day dawned, and Chad was beside himself with excitement. He carefully stacked them, put them in a bag, and bolted out the door. His mother decided to bake him his favorite cookies and serve them nice and warm with a cool glass of milk when he came home from school. She just knew he would be disappointed, and maybe that would ease the pain a little. It hurt her to think that he wouldn't get many Valentines. Actually, maybe none at all. That afternoon, she had the cookies and milk on the table. When she heard the children outside, she looked out the window. Sure enough, there they came, laughing and having the best time. And as always, there was Chad in the rear. He walked a little faster than usual. She fully expected him to burst into tears as soon as he got inside. His arms were empty, she noticed, and when the door opened, she choked back her tears. "Mommy has some cookies and milk for you," she said. But he hardly heard her words. He just marched right on by, his face aglow, and all he could say was, "Not a one, not a one." Her heart sank, and then he added, "I didn't forget a one. Not a single one." Isn't that wonderful? We have, again, so much to learn. And that was penned by a man named Dale Galloway. Okay, the next is called Working Man. I was never one to eavesdrop when someone was having a chat. But late one night, as I came through our yard, I found I was doing just that. My wife was talking to our youngest son as he sat on the kitchen floor. So I stopped quietly to listen just outside the back screen door. Seems she'd heard some kids all bragging about their daddy's jobs, how they all were big executives, and then they asked our Bob, "What fine career does your father have?" their queries all began. Bob mumbled low as he looked away. He's just a working man. My good wife waited till they all had just left and then called our youngest boy in. She said, "I have something to tell you, son," as she kissed his dimpled chin. "You said your dad's just a working man, and what you said was true, but I doubt if you know what that really means, so I'll explain it to you. In all the sprawling industries that make our country great, in all the shops and stores and trucks that daily haul our freight, whenever you see a new house built, remember this, my son, it took the common working man to get that big job done. It's true, executives have nice desks and stay clean all day. They plan big projects to achieve, send memos to relay. But to turn their dreams into fact, remember this, my son, it takes the common working man to get those big jobs done. If all the bosses left their desks and knocked off for a year, the wheels of industry still could turn, running in high gear. If men like your dad aren't on the job, that industry can't run. It takes the common working man to get the big jobs done. Well, I choked back a tear and cleared my throat as I entered through the door. My young son's eyes lit up for joy as he jumped up off the floor. He gave me a big hug and he said, "Hey, Dad, I'm so proud to be your son, 'cause you're one of the men the special men who get the big jobs done. Now, isn't that lovely? And what a wonderful sentiment, something I guess we could all learn. And that was penned by Ed Peterman. And to add on, just about the adopted boys, one little comment here. What it means to be adopted. Teacher Debbie Moon's first graders were discussing a picture of a family. One little boy in the picture had different color hair than the other family members. One child suggested that he was adopted, and a little girl named Jocelyn J. said, "I know all about adoptions because I'm adopted." "What does it mean to be adopted?" asked another child. "It means," said Jocelyn, "that you grew up in a mother's heart instead of her tummy." And that was penned by George Dolan. I tell you, again, it has been my pleasure to read these wonderful, uplifting stories to you. I myself get quite emotional sometimes when I'm reading them. And I think that's important too, because we put ourselves in other people's places. So on that note, I am going to wish all my wonderful listeners a wonderful evening and or day, depending on when you listen, a wonderful week, and I look forward to being back to read to you next Tuesday. So for now, I will say goodbye.
3: Hi, I'm Joan. Today we begin with, here's some inspiration from Catster Magazine. When healing goes both ways, Mochi's fight against FIP and the strength we found together. This is by Joy and the Pride of Kitty Cats, updated April 24th, 2026. Here's why I'm sharing this now. 5 years ago, I was in the middle of one of the hardest seasons of my life. I had just been diagnosed with breast cancer. Only a couple of months earlier, we had lost our beloved cat, Xander. The grief was still so fresh, and everything about the future felt uncertain and heavy. That's when Mochi came into our lives. We adopted him in October 2020, just 2 weeks after my diagnosis. I remember bringing him home and thinking how tiny he was and how badly I needed something to hold on to. I didn't know it at the time, but he would become so much more than a pet. He became my comfort, my distraction, and my light on days that felt impossibly dark. Today, Mochi is celebrating 5 years cured from feline infectious peritonitis, or FIP, something that once felt completely out of reach. And I'm sharing this now because I want other pet parents to know there is hope, even when it doesn't feel like it. The moment when everything changed, Mochi was only 5 months old when something didn't feel right. It was New Year's Eve. Normally, he'd come running the second we picked up a toy, but that night he didn't. He just stayed still. His belly looked a little rounder than usual, too. At first, I questioned myself. Am I overthinking this? But that feeling wouldn't go away. I emailed my vet, but things escalated quickly. And before I knew it, we were at the emergency vet, scared and waiting for answers. On January 2nd, we got them. Feline infectious peritonitis, or FIP. I remember hearing the words, but almost not processing them at first. And then it hit me, our tiny kitten. After everything we'd already been through, it felt like too much. But there was a small thread of hope. There was a treatment, something not widely known at the time. I didn't know anyone who had gone through it. I didn't have a success story to hold on to. But our vet believed in it. And while she couldn't get the meds for us or administer them, she could monitor his progress. And deep down, I knew I wouldn't be able to live with myself if we didn't try. As we drove home, I felt completely devastated, tears streaming down my face. My husband squeezed my hand and told me it would be okay. The same words he had said after my diagnosis, words I wanted so badly to believe. So we started that night. 84 days of daily injections, followed by

0: This broadcast service is provided by Valley iRadio. The material being read is the copyright property of the publications being read. Access to this program is solely for persons who cannot read the original printed version due to a visual impairment or other disability. By continuing to listen, you confirm that you have such a condition.
1: I still had to get up for him. He gave me something to focus on outside my own fear. We were both in a fight, and somehow we were doing it side by side. Mentally, my mind rarely rested. I was constantly asking myself if this was working, if I was doing everything right, and what would happen if I didn't. You learn to live in that space between hope and fear. You do not get to choose one or the other. You carry both. Physically, the routine was exhausting. Giving injections, watching for changes, keeping up with vet visits and lab work, all while trying to take care of myself too. There were days I felt completely drained, but somehow, when it came time to take care of Mochi, I found the energy. Love does that. Spiritually, this part is hard to explain, but it felt like there was something bigger in all of it. Mochi came into my life at exactly the moment I needed him most. And through everything, the fear, the treatments, the uncertainty, I truly believed God had sent him to me for a reason. He was not just healing. He was helping me heal too. And this is what I learned along the way. The experience changed me. You are stronger than you think. Even on days you feel like you're falling apart, you're still showing up. Hope doesn't have to be big to matter. Sometimes it's just a small what if, and that's enough to keep going. Healing can go both ways. I was fighting for Mochi's life, but in so many ways, he was helping me through mine. Take the chance, even when it's scary. I did not have guarantees. I did not have proof that it would work. But choosing to try changed everything. And then, the outcome we prayed for. On June 18th, 2021, Mochi was declared cured. I still remember hearing those words and almost not believing them. After months of fear, routine, and holding on to hope as tightly as I could, we made it. What once felt like a death sentence now had a different ending. And today, 5 years later, Mochi is still here, healthy, happy, still that same little light he has always been. And me? I beat breast cancer. We are both survivors. Here's a note for anyone facing an FIP diagnosis. If your cat has just been diagnosed with FIP, I want you to know this. You are not alone. I know how scary it is. I know how overwhelming those first moments feel. But now there's hope. Treatment is available. It's legal in the United States and many other countries. And there are more and more success stories every day. Please do not be afraid to ask questions, seek support, and explore your options. You are not alone in this. And this diagnosis is not the end of the story. You can turn pain into purpose. As Mochi recovered, I couldn't stop thinking about how alone I felt in the beginning. I didn't know anyone who had gone through FIP treatment. I didn't have someone telling me it was going to be okay when we decided to seek treatment. Fortunately, our vet encouraged us and eventually connected us with a survivor. So I decided to share our story. I started an Instagram account to document Mochi's journey and to help other pet parents feel less alone and less afraid. Because sometimes all someone needs is to see that survival is possible. Now, looking back and forward, when I look back now, I see everything we went through. The loss, the diagnoses, the fear, the exhaustion. But I also see something else. I see love, strength, resilience. Mochi came into my life when everything felt

0: broken. And somehow, through his fight, he helped put pieces of me back together. 5 years cured is not just a milestone. It's a reminder that even in the darkest moments, there is still hope, that healing can come from the most unexpected places, and that sometimes the ones who are trying to save end up saving us too. That sweet piece was authored by Joy and the Pride of Kitty Cats. Joy is a wife, mom to two grown sons, and a cat mom to Mochi and her crew of rescue cats, including Percy, Jellybean, Hemi, Wolf, and Mac. A passionate FIP advocate and content creator, she shares her experiences on Instagram. You can also find her crew on Facebook at Warrior Mochi and the Cat Crew. Palmerston, the former chief mouser for Britain's Foreign Office, dies. This cat, who is named after a former prime minister, became a social media star. By the time of his death at about 12, he had more followers than many ambassadors have. This is by Amelia Nierenberg for the New York Times. She's reporting from London, and the story ran February 17th, 2026. More wonderful cat stories next week. Same time, same place. Bye.
1: Hi, this is Johanna with an article from Dogster Magazine. Dog breeds, American Staffordshire Terrier versus Pitbull. The differences. Whether you're just curious or actively thinking of adopting a new dog, you'll want to know everything there is to know about the best dog breeds. The dogs we're talking about here often get confused with each other, but in reality, they're pretty different. These breeds may look similar, but there are a few key differences between the American Staffordshire Terrier and the Pit Bull. Staffies and bullies, as they're affectionately known, have an unfair reputation as scary, aggressive dogs. In reality, both of these dog breeds are smart, loyal family animals with boundless energy. To find out if you're up to the challenge of entertaining these fun dogs, keep reading. We'll cover the differences between these similar dogs, including physical traits, personalities, health conditions, and trainability. Read on for our Staffy versus Pitbull comparison. Visual differences. American Staffordshire Terrier versus Pitbull. 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The American Staffordshire Terrier is a medium-sized, muscular dog with a playful and loving personality. Due to their stocky build and strong jaws, this breed was often used in illegal dog fighting rings and for bear baiting, leading people to think they are aggressive by nature. However, this could not be further from the truth. American Staffordshire Terriers are loving, loyal, and friendly. Personality. If there is one word to summarize the American Staffordshire Terrier's personality, it would be friendly. This breed is affectionate with family members, good with children, and shows friendliness towards strangers. They are protective, which means it is a good idea to socialize your dog early if you want to expand your pet family. Keep in mind that this breed does like to bark or howl. So if you live close to other people, like in an apartment or in a place with noise restrictions, this breed might not be ideal. Training and exercise. Since American Staffordshire Terriers are intelligent and eager to please, this breed is one of the easier ones to train. Since they are smart canines, they will often respond better to training that ends with a reward, like a tasty treat. This breed also enjoys daily exercise, like brief walks of 20 to 30 minutes. This will also help them maintain a healthy weight. Playing some games like fetch will keep your American Staffordshire Terrier entertained. They have strong jaws, so make sure the toy you're both playing with is durable. Health and care. The American Staffordshire Terrier is prone to some minor health issues, such as elbow dysplasia and hypothyroidism, and rarely some major issues like progressive retinal atrophy and hip dysplasia. Due to their stocky build, they are also prone to weight gain. Exercise and a well-balanced diet will help keep your dog fit and healthy. American Staffordshire Terriers have a very short coat, meaning they do not need to be groomed that often and do not shed a lot. Giving your pet a monthly grooming session is sufficient to keeping them looking clean and maintained. Suitability. The American Staffordshire Terrier makes an excellent pet for active individuals or families who spend most of their days at home. This breed feels happiest when it is with its owners and can become anxious when left alone for long periods of time. It is not entirely suitable for apartment living. Due to the tendency for the American Staffordshire Terrier to be a bit noisy, this breed is best suited for areas without noise restrictions. American Pitbull Terrier Overview. When the name Pitbull is heard, there are many incorrect assumptions made about this gentle canine breed. Often thought of as overly aggressive and dangerous, these dogs are given a bad reputation, but those who believe this are missing out on the joy a pit bull can bring to your life. The American Pit Bull Terrier is incredibly loving to all people. They greatly enjoy the company and make excellent companions. Personality. The American Pit Bull Terrier can easily be a part of your family due to its friendly and engaging nature with adults and children. They are willing to shower you with affection on a daily basis because they love attention. Pit bulls do not thrive when they are left alone for most of the day. This can make them anxious, chewing on items in the home. A pit bull is happiest knowing its family is nearby. Despite being wonderful companions to people, pit bulls could be aggressive with other dogs if not socialized when they are puppies. When outside in public spaces, pit bulls need to be kept on a leash to avoid issues with unfamiliar dogs. However, all American pit bull terriers can be socialized to be friendly with other dogs. It just takes training and persistence. Training and exercise. The first thing people notice about the American Pit Bull Terrier is its muscular stature and strong jaw. This means that pit bulls love to play tug of war with sturdy toys that will not get destroyed easily. They also love exercise. In addition to playing with them indoors, going on daily walks will help your pit bull feel loved while maintaining a proper and healthy weight. Pit bulls are playful. When not given proper exercise, these dogs might chew up items around your home to release pent-up energy. Health and care. Overall, the American Pit Bull Terrier is a hardy canine. They do have some potential genetic conditions to be aware of, such as hip dysplasia and kneecap dislocation. This breed can also suffer from mild skin issues like mange. The American Pit Bull Terrier has a short coat that requires little grooming to keep it clean. They can shed, though. Brushing them or wiping them gently with a wet cloth will help reduce the unwanted dog hair around your home. Suitability. American Pit Bull Terriers are best suited to an individual or family without other pets who have plenty of time during the day to give attention to them. While pit bulls can adapt to apartment living, it is best not to leave them alone for very long periods of time. This dog makes an excellent pet for someone who has the time to give them the affection they need. Comparing the American Staffordshire Terrier and the pit bull. Size and physical traits. There is not too much difference in terms of height between these two terrier breeds. In addition, both terrier breeds weigh close to the same on average. Both have similar coats, short, shiny hair with no undercoat. The American Staffordshire Terrier and Pit Bull both have muscular physiques and strong jaws. Overall personality. While both breeds have the reputation of being aggressive towards people, in both breeds, this is false. The American Pit Bull Terrier is known to be more affectionate and friendly towards all people when compared to the American Staffordshire Terrier. However, the Staffordshire is still a very friendly and warm dog. One major difference between the two breeds is that the pit bull is more likely to be aggressive towards other dogs. Both breeds will benefit from early socialization, but this is extra important for pit bulls. Each breed needs daily exercise as well as durable chew toys to keep them entertained. Health and life expectancy. Both breeds have a similar life expectancy of between 12 to 16 years. Due to their build, both are prone to weight gain without proper diet and exercise. In terms of health problems, they are prone to similar ones, like hip dysplasia. However, pit bulls are more prone to skin irritations. Which breed is right for you? For many people, it can be difficult to tell the difference between an American Staffordshire Terrier and an American Pit Bull Terrier. While there are some subtle physical differences between the two breeds, it is important to know how you can ensure the dog thrives. Do you have another pet? Then a pit bull might not be the best decision. Do you live in an apartment or have neighbors close by? The Staffordshire will not be ideal. Are you out of your home for most of the day? Neither dog fits your lifestyle. Whichever breed of dog you feel is calling your name, know that both breeds are incredibly lovable, friendly, and need attention from their owner. The Staffordshire or the Pitbull will be a lifelong companion. This has been Johanna with an article from Dogster Magazine. Thanks for listening. Take care.
2: This is Peter with an article called Optimists for the Win. Finding the bright side might help you live longer. Even if optimism doesn't come naturally, it can be taught, researchers say. Therapists can help you practice reframing your expectations to cultivate a sunnier outlook. Good news for the cheery. A Boston study published this month suggests people who tend to be optimistic are likelier than others to live to be 85 years old or more. That finding was independent of other factors thought to influence life's length, such as socioeconomic status, health conditions, depression, social integration, and health behaviors. The researchers from Boston University School of Medicine and the Harvard T.H. Chan School of Public Health say their work appears in a recent issue of the science journal PNAS. We wanted to consider, in the current issue, benefits of psychological resources like optimism as possible new targets for promoting healthy aging, says Lowena Lee, who headed the study. She's a clinical research psychologist at Boston University. The more we know about ways to promote healthy aging, the better. Researchers already knew from previous work that optimistic individuals tend to have a reduced risk of depression, heart disease, and other chronic diseases. But might optimism also be linked to exceptional longevity? Lee looked at medical records from two long-term research studies, one involving female nurses and the other involving men, mostly veterans. The study included 69,744 women and 1,429 men. Both groups completed survey measures to assess their level of optimism as well as their overall health and health habits, such as diet, smoking, and alcohol use. In the survey, study participants were asked if they agreed with statements such as, "In uncertain times, I usually expect the best," or "I usually expect to succeed in things that I do." Health outcomes from women in the study were tracked for 10 years, while the men's health was followed for 30 years. Researchers found the most optimistic men and women demonstrated, on average, an 11% to 15% longer lifespan and had far greater odds of reaching 85 years old compared to the least optimistic group. Now, researchers say they can't tell from this study how optimism might affect longevity. Optimistic people might be more motivated to try to maintain good health, such as maintaining a decent diet, engaging in regular exercise, and not smoking. They may also be better at regulating stress, Lee says. The burden of unrelieved stress is well known to have negative effects on health, including an increase in heart disease, liver disease, and gastrointestinal problems. Clinical health psychologist Natalie Detillo with Brigham and Women's Hospital in Boston says even if it doesn't come naturally, optimism can be taught. In her practice, she works mostly with adults who struggle with depression and anxiety. A lot of folks who worry, she says. Many are pessimistic and tend to see things through a half-empty glass and typically expect negative outcomes. In treatment, Detillo works to expand their worldview, so their set of assumptions about the world and themselves are more uplifting and empowering. We examine their thinking under a psychological microscope, Detillo says, discussing why they anticipate a particular negative outcome. If we can look at that together, we can begin to uncover systems of beliefs and assumptions people are making about themselves in their lives, and we can begin to change those. Detillo challenges patients to pay attention when a negative outlook kicks in and consciously shift it. Just try on a different thought, attitude, or mindset, and play that out and just see what happens, she advises. Also, she emphasizes optimism isn't simply the absence of depression or sadness or stress. People who think in optimistic ways are still prone to stress, she says. They are functioning in our society, meeting demands, prone to burnout. And it's not like negative events won't happen. But the way they cope with problems makes a difference, she says. Difficulties don't tend to cause them distress for extended periods of time. Resilience is our ability to bounce back, to recover, she says. And what this study shows is that optimism actually plays a very big role in our ability to bounce, even if we experience setbacks. So are gloomy curmudgeons doomed to short, brutish lives, even if they are content to be pessimistic? Some people find eternal optimists insufferable. Louina Lee says she treats pessimistic patients all the time. While some seem satisfied with their outlook, others are more open to lightening up once they know how, in order to achieve goals that are important to them. I would try to challenge their negativity and shake it loose, she says, and get rid of some of the patient's more rigidly held beliefs for their own benefit. Pessimists who try this will likely end up happier, she suggests, and they might even extend their lives.
3: Hello, everybody. My name is John Velas, and I am a Massachusetts State Senator for the 2nd Hamden and Hampshire District, which consists of 11 communities: Westfield, Holyoke, Agawam, East Hampton, Southampton, Tallinn, Granville, Russell, Montgomery, Southwick, and parts of Chicopee. I'm so happy to be with you here today, and you're listening to Valley Eye Radio.
4: 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My name is Ray, and I've been a reader here for many years. Currently, I am reading from the National Geographic magazines. I hope that you enjoy the readings and the other programs. 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

Hello, my name is Elizabeth Aluper with the Talking Information Center. This is the Wednesday, June 24th, 2026 edition of the New York Times. Europe. Britain is still deep in the shadow of Brexit, 10 years after a slim majority voted to leave the European Union. The economic and political effects of that decision continue to disrupt the United Kingdom. By Michael D. Shear and Megan Specia. A decade ago, British voters went to the polls with a singular image fresh in their minds, a ubiquitous red bus, the hallmark of the Brexit campaign, imploring residents of the once sprawling empire to take back control by severing ties to Europe. By a slim margin on June 23rd, 2016, Britons voted to leave the European Union. The people, politicians, and businesses of the United Kingdom have been reckoning with the consequences of that decision ever since. Trade, travel, work, study, taxes, borders, the price of groceries, national pride, almost no part of life escaped untouched by the Brexit referendum in the 10 years since the votes were cast. On Monday, the forces of Brexit claimed the latest political victim when Prime Minister Keir Starmer announced his resignation, becoming the sixth British leader since the referendum, whose tenure was cut short. While he made unforced errors, he was also felled by a series of challenges established long before he arrived in office. The economy is sluggish, a condition economists attribute to the effects of severing ties with Europe, along with the enduring consequences of the 2008 global financial crisis, which drove up government debt and the COVID-19 pandemic. Opportunities to work and live abroad are more limited. Travel is frustrating. Trade with Europe has continued, but at a lower level, with British exports to the bloc down about 12%, according to the Centre for European Reform, a research group. Immigration from outside the European Union went way up for a time after the then Conservative government tried to fill worker shortages in healthcare and home care, and foreign students were welcomed by cash-poor British universities. But after the rise caused voter anger, the government introduced new restrictions on migration, and it has since fallen sharply. Perhaps no part of British society was changed more by Brexit than its political landscape, which has fractured into a chaotic tug of war in which no party seems able to satisfy the demands of an angry and disillusioned public for long. It is political instability that has best characterized the past decade. Jill Rutter, a senior fellow at Britain's Institute for Government, wrote in Brexit at 10, a report published on Tuesday. There is a major uphill task facing any government in restoring faith in the capacity of the state to deliver. The revolving door at Downing Street began when David Cameron, who called the referendum, resigned after the result. Each prime minister that followed has struggled with the consequences of Brexit, dimmed economic prospects, the fact that it bestowed no special benefits from the so-called special relationship with the United States, and that it has failed to restore any kind of British supremacy around the world. For all the competence questions about Keir Starmer, the challenges that he has faced as a prime minister come back to the economy not having grown since 2019, said Ruth Curtis,
the chief executive of the Resolution Foundation, a research institute, speaking at a conference hosted by UK in a Changing Europe, another research group, on Tuesday, she said, "The extent to which that is driven by Brexit is also fundamental. The years of political turmoil have had real-world consequences for a country desperate for long-term solutions to its problems. The turnover of prime ministers prevents big, ambitious reforms from being executed," said Rob Ford, a professor of political science at the University of Manchester. "It is like if you were trying to write a novel, and every 6 months your PC would wipe the hard drive, and you had to just scramble together all the notes you had and try to do it again." He added, "The deep stuff just does not ever really get addressed, because no one is really in post long enough to get to that." Andy Burnham, the popular former mayor of Greater Manchester, who looks almost certain to succeed Mr. Starmer, will be the next in line to confront the country's post-Brexit challenges. A member of Mr. Starmer's Labour Party, he is seen by many as ideologically similar, but more charismatic and better able to tell a compelling story to voters. Whether that will be enough to overcome the Brexit ruptures and the political instability is unclear. Nigel Farage, the leader of the populist right-wing Reform UK Party, was an architect of the campaign to leave the European Union. In a video posted on Tuesday, Mr. Farage blamed other political leaders for the failures of Brexit, implying that the only reason it did not work was that he was not in charge of implementing it. "Much of our political establishment has never accepted the result, and even those that reluctantly did, namely the Conservative Party, refused to implement what voters demanded," he said, "namely lower levels of immigration and more freedom for our sole traders and small businesses." Mr. Farage, whose party leads national opinion polls with about 25% of a fragmented electorate, voices no regret about Brexit or his part in leading it. Last month, he explained a $6.7 million personal gift he received from a British crypto billionaire based in Thailand by saying it was a reward for Brexit. The public he helped persuade is less certain. Recent polling shows that more people would vote to rejoin the European Union than would want to stay separate if another referendum were held. That includes a significant shift among people who voted to leave 10 years ago. Luke Trill, the UK director for More in Common, a British research group, said that recent surveys of public opinion on Brexit showed that many people had changed their minds. "A clear majority think that Brexit has been a failure, and even Leave voters are split on whether Brexit has been a success or a failure," he said. "They don't think that the UK can defend itself. They also have lost faith in the US as an ally of the UK. That in turn is making people more open, if still cautious, about what it would mean to rejoin the European Union," he said. In the More in Common study, 48% of Britons said they would vote to rejoin Europe, while only 28% said they would vote to stay outside. That might eventually propel the country's political leaders toward a new vote. In an interview with ITV News on Monday, Sadiq Khan, the Labour mayor of London, called Brexit the biggest act of economic self-harm perpetrated by any country. "What we should do is recognize that at some stage we are going to join the European Union again," he said. "Why delay the inevitable and suffer in the meantime, economically, socially, and culturally?" But most politicians, even those who agree with Mr. Khan, are wary of risking the wrath of the portion of the British public who voted to leave, and who still view a closer relationship with Europe
as a final surrender of the nationalistic pride they already feel has been lost. Politicians like Mr. Burnham, who supports improved relations with Europe, are nervous about reform and its voters, as well as the response of a right-wing tabloid news media that campaigned for Brexit and will pounce on any whisper of a rapprochement. Anand Menon, a professor at King's College London and director of UK in a Changing Europe, said on Tuesday that he was very skeptical that there was any political appetite for an immediate push to rejoin the European Union, despite the downsides of Britain's withdrawal. If you are the Prime Minister and someone came up to you and said, "Prime Minister, I've got a really good idea, which is you should reopen a toxic debate, go through 5-6 years of really painful negotiation and domestic angst, in order that we can reap significant economic benefits for your successor," Mr. Menon said. "I am just not aware of a politician who would say, that sounds like a great idea." Certainly not Boris Johnson, who energetically campaigned to leave the European Union and became Prime Minister by promising to get Brexit done. Over the weekend, he insisted that he had been right all along. "Do you want to spend 10 more miserable years arguing about it?" he asked in a video on social media, when none of the major problems of this country, high tax, rampant welfare, excessive regulation, low skills, poor infrastructure, hopeless planning, none of them can be fixed by going back to the EU. In his resignation speech on Monday morning, Mr. Starmer spoke with pride of standing with Ukraine, standing up for our values and rebuilding our relationship with our allies in Europe. He leaves office with that last part unfinished, and his country still struggling with the divisions that Brexit created. In the conclusion of the report by the Institute for Government, the author and former government advisor, Sam Friedman, wrote that the Labour Party under Mr. Burnham could seek to reopen the question of membership in the European Union, though this would come with obvious risks, not least repolarizing society even more aggressively second time around. It is one of very few issues that both appeals to the left-center voters and would unquestionably drive economic growth, he wrote. At some point in the future, he said, it may seem a justifiable roll of the dice. Supreme Court. Supreme Court bars lawsuit after prison guards shaved inmates' dreadlocks. Damon Lander, a Rastafarian, tried to sue Louisiana prison officials for violating his religious rights, by Anne E. Marimo. The Supreme Court said on Tuesday that a Rastafarian, whose dreadlocks were forcibly shaved by prison guards, could not sue state employees for money. In a 6-2-3 vote, dividing the court along ideological lines, the majority said federal law did not allow the prisoner, Damon Lander, to sue individual guards in the private capacity for violating his religious beliefs. Justice Neil M. Gorsuch wrote the majority opinion, saying there were limits to Congress's power to attach strings to the federal money given to state institutions like the Louisiana prison where Mr. Lander was held. The three liberal justices dissented, warning that the court's decision would leave few options for state prisoners whose religious rights were violated. The decision was a departure from a series of Supreme Court rulings in recent years that have repeatedly bolstered religious rights. In 2022, the court sided with a Texas death row inmate who wanted his pastor to touch him and pray aloud at the time of his execution. That same year, the court said a high school football coach had a constitutional right to pray at the 50-yard line after his team's games. The Trump administration and lawyers for the former inmate, Mr. Lander, had urged the Supreme Court to allow his lawsuit to proceed.
when Mr. Lander reported for a 5-month sentence for drug possession in Louisiana, he had not cut his hair for almost 2 decades, in keeping with his faith. His dreadlocks fell nearly to his knees. 4 months into his term, in 2020, he was transferred to a new prison. He carried with him a copy of a 2017 legal opinion that held that inmates must be allowed to keep their dreadlocks under a federal law protecting prisoners' religious freedom. When he pulled out a copy of that decision, a guard threw it in the trash, according to court documents he filed in a later lawsuit. Two guards then handcuffed Mr. Lander to a chair and forcibly shaved him bald. He sued the warden and the guards under the Religious Land Use and Institutionalized Persons Act, a federal law that requires states to protect the religious rights of individuals in state institutions. The law requires state and local prisons to accommodate prisoners' religious rights as a condition of accepting federal money. Under that agreement, prisoners whose rights are violated can sue for appropriate relief. In a separate case, the Supreme Court ruled in 2020 that a related statute from 1993, the Religious Freedom Restoration Act, permitted individuals to sue to obtain money damages against federal officials in the individual capacities. The question for the justices was whether the language in the two statutes should be read the same way as allowing people to get money from individual state employees when the rights have been violated. The Supreme Court found they should not, saying that individual prison officials were not liable because they had not directly accepted the federal funds or expressly consented to a financial arrangement with the federal government. Under the Constitution, Justice Gorsuch wrote that Congress's power to spend money could bind only those who voluntarily and knowingly undertake obligations by agreement with the federal government. Allowing such lawsuits to proceed, he warned, could open the door to lawsuits against all sorts of individuals who work for institutions that accept federal funding. If Congress required universities to allow the participation of transgender athletes in women's sports, he wrote, coaches would be personally sued if they did not go along. Likewise, he wrote, doctors could face money damages if the medical practices accepted federal funds and they did not follow congressional guidelines on vaccines. Justice Ketanji Brown Jackson disagreed, saying Congress intended to permit lawsuits against both the government and government officials and had long used its spending powers to hold people accountable beyond direct recipients of federal funds. State prison officials were agents of the state who wield its power, she wrote, joined by Justices Sonia Sotomayor and Elena Kagan. As a result of the court's decision, Justice Jackson said, prisoners like Mr. Lander, who suffer violations of the religious freedom in state prisons, no matter how blatant, will often be left remediless, and prison officials will have little incentive to abide by federal law. In a statement, Daniel Mock, the director of the American Civil Liberties Union's Program on Freedom of Religion and Belief, called the court's ruling a blow to religious freedom and the dignity of incarcerated people. The decision, he said, would make it harder to hold prison officials accountable when they violate the rights of people in their custody. At the U.S. Court of Appeals for the Fifth Circuit, the same court that had ruled that the law protected Rastafarian prisoners' dreadlocks, a 3-judge panel emphatically condemned Mr. Lander's treatment, but the judges said they were bound by past precedent that did not allow such litigation against state officials. The statute Mr. Lander relied on was meaningfully different, the panel wrote,
and did not authorize his suit. The full Fifth Circuit declined to rehear the case, but nine judges asked the Supreme Court to provide direction to the lower courts. U.S. immigration crackdown. Trump administration sues New York State over ICE mask ban. A Department of Justice lawsuit said that a measure prohibiting law enforcement officers from covering their faces would endanger agents, by Luis Ferre Saderni. The Trump administration sued New York State on Monday over a law that would ban the use of masks by federal immigration agents and was set to go into effect this week. In a 40-page lawsuit, the Department of Justice argued that New York's mask ban, which was signed into law in May by Governor Kathy Hochul, a Democrat, was unconstitutional and put federal officers at risk. The lawsuit also challenged two other measures enacted by Democrats in Albany as part of the state's budget. One requires all law enforcement officers to display their agency names, as well as their own names or badge numbers. The other prohibits local jails and police forces in New York from entering into certain agreements to assist the Immigration and Customs Enforcement Agency. The lawsuit, which was filed in federal district court in Buffalo, argued that New York does not have the power to dictate how federal officers dress and identify themselves, and that the laws obstructed federal immigration objectives, permitting officers and agents to cover their faces or remove visible identifying information from their uniforms, helps to reduce the risk of doxing by limiting the ability of facial recognition technology to identify the officer or agent, the lawsuit said. The suit is the latest challenge by the Trump administration against Democratic states that have passed laws banning ICE agents from wearing masks, including California, Connecticut, New Jersey, and Virginia. The Justice Department sued Philadelphia last week, too. The mask ban in California was struck down by a federal judge who ruled that it was unconstitutional because state officers had been exempted, and the Ninth Circuit Court of Appeals also blocked California from enforcing a similar law that required both local and federal agents to display identification. The rulings, which were cited in the lawsuit filed against New York on Monday, have emboldened the Department of Homeland Security, which sent a memo to its agents last month assuring them that they were not legally required to comply with state and local mask prohibitions. New York lawmakers, with the California rulings in mind, sought to bolster the mask ban by having it apply to any law enforcement officer in New York, including local and state police officers. Anticipating the action, New York filed a concurrent lawsuit against the Trump administration on Monday in an effort to protect the measures. The 11-page lawsuit, filed in federal district court in Albany, asks the court to declare the state laws lawful and constitutional. The state suit argues that New York is within its right to pass laws that ensure public safety, arguing that the mask ban was necessary to shield citizens from federal overreach. The state also contends that the mask ban does not discriminate against ICE agents because it applies broadly to all law enforcement officers in New York. By hiding their faces and refusing to wear identification, federal immigration officers endanger New Yorkers and intentionally evade accountability, Letitia James, the New York State Attorney General, who is a Democrat, said in a statement. Our communities should not have to live in fear of being disappeared by unidentified masked agents.
The New York measure that appears to have most upset top ICE officials was the ban on counties striking 287G agreements, a powerful tool that allows ICE to use local law enforcement and jails to arrest and detain people suspected of being in the country illegally. Tom Homan, one of Mr. Trump's top immigration advisors, has repeatedly threatened to send more ICE agents to New York in recent weeks because the law, he said, had hamstrung the agency's ability to find and detain undocumented immigrants in New York. You can expect more ICE agents to go to New York because Governor Hochul signed legislation that ended our 287G agreements, he said this month. Several Republican strongholds in New York have such agreements, including Nassau County on Long Island, where ICE has been using the county jail to hold detainees. Bruce Blakeman, the Nassau County executive, has said that he would not abandon his county's agreement with ICE, setting up a potential legal showdown against Ms. Hochul. Mr. Blakeman, a Republican, is running to unseat Ms. Hochul, who is seeking re-election. Under the new state law, counties have to terminate any 287G agreements by August 25th. War in the Middle East. In Middle East, Rubio says no country can charge for Hormuz traffic. The Secretary of State dismissed Iran's talk of charging ships to pass through the vital Persian Gulf portal as prohibited under international law by Michael Crowley and Edward Wong. Secretary of State Marco Rubio kicked off a visit to the Middle East by saying that no country could charge ships for passage through the Strait of Hormuz, drawing a bright line on a key negotiating point with Iran that has major implications for global commerce. Mr. Rubio arrived in Abu Dhabi, the capital of the United Arab Emirates, for the first of three stops in Gulf Arab capitals, as leaders there and around the world try to decipher murky, often conflicting accounts of the negotiating positions Washington and Tehran had taken after a first round of peace talks in Switzerland concluded on Monday. No country is allowed to charge tolls or fees on an international waterway, Mr. Rubio said. That's existing international law. That's the way it is in international waterways all over the world, and that's the way we expect it will be here. Iran had asserted a right to charge ships for passage through the waterway, which runs along its southern coast, and had discussed the idea with the government of Oman on the other side of the strait. Iranian officials had said the levies would not be tolls but fees for unspecified services. Shipping analysts had called that little more than a semantic evasion. President Trump, in a social media post on Saturday, ruled out any tolls on traffic through the strait unless they are imposed by and for the United States of America. Mr. Rubio had not specifically addressed Mr. Trump's comment. Mr. Rubio, who also serves as Mr. Trump's national security advisor, had been on his first Middle East trip since the United States and Israel launched a war on Iran almost 4 months ago. Speaking to reporters minutes after landing, he also suggested that Iran was, for domestic political reasons, denying that it had agreed to allow nuclear inspections by the International Atomic Energy Agency. "We know what they agreed to," Mr. Rubio said. "I don't know why they have to say the things they say." After talks in Switzerland, Vice President J.D. Vance told reporters on Monday that Iran had agreed to the inspections, and Mr. Trump repeated the point on Tuesday, but Iranian officials had denied that claim. "Whatever their internal or domestic politics is, I guess they will navigate it," Mr. Rubio said. "But we know what they agreed to do, and now they will either do it or they won't. And if they do, the process will move forward, and if they don't, the president will have some decisions to make."
Mr. Trump's top diplomat also responded to concerns that a memorandum of understanding signed last week by the United States and Iran did not specifically address the future of well-armed Iranian-backed groups across the Middle East that had attacked American and allied military forces and assets. Mr. Rubio said that the memorandum, which had called for the permanent termination of the war on all fronts, applied to those groups. You can't have an end to hostilities and conflicts in a region as long as Iranian proxies are launching missiles and drones from Iraq and are participating in terrorism, like Hamas did and like Hezbollah did, he said. Mr. Rubio said that the matter would be addressed at the appropriate time in these negotiations. Mr. Rubio also said that Iran could draw foreign direct investment and do incredible things if it chose to be a country instead of a revolutionary movement that exports terror. Even so, he added, any investment won't be our government money. Trump administration. Letter from conservatives prompted inquiry of civil rights group, lawyers say. Several right-wing groups sent a letter in September to Stephen Miller, a top aide to President Trump, urging greater scrutiny of the Southern Poverty Law Center, by Alan Foyer. Ever since the Justice Department charged the Southern Poverty Law Center in April with defrauding donors by using its money to secretly pay informants inside extremist organizations, the prominent civil rights group's lawyers have wondered how the investigation came about. After all, the Law Center's informant program had faced an earlier round of scrutiny for potential tax violations during President Trump's first stint in the White House, but the inquiry was closed during the Biden administration. In court papers filed on Monday night, the lawyers shed new light on the origins of the renewed investigation using records recently provided to them by the FBI. They said the inquiry appeared to have been prompted, at least in part, by a letter sent in September from several right-wing organizations that had been criticized by the Law Center. It was addressed to Stephen Miller, the powerful aide to Mr. Trump, who had often exercised significant influence over decisions at the Justice Department. The letter, jointly written by groups including Moms for Liberty and Turning Point USA, used language about the Law Center that was almost identical at times to language that appeared in an FBI document from October that laid out the basics of the new investigation. To put it succinctly, the lawyers wrote, the Justice Department's justification for opening a full investigation into the SPLC in October 2025 that led to the indictment in April 2026 appears to be a rehashing of a letter sent by conservative groups to Stephen Miller, complaining about being designated as hate groups by the SPLC. The lawyers acknowledged that the documents the FBI provided did not explicitly reveal whether Mr. Miller had directed the Justice Department to reopen the investigation, but they added that

0: 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The material being read is the copyright property of the publications being read. Access to this program is solely for persons who cannot read the original printed version due to a visual impairment or other disability. By continuing to listen, you confirm that you have such a condition.
1: SA, which works on college campuses and was run by Charlie Kirk, the pro-Trump activist who was fatally shot in September. According to the FBI document, the Bureau had concluded that the Law Center placed groups on the hate map as a smear tactic solely because they disagree with the ideology of the SPLC. That language closely tracked the language in the letter to Mr. Miller, which said, "The SPLC places many groups on its hate map as a smear tactic solely because they disagree with its radical left-wing ideology." Both the letter and the FBI document also cited identical quotations from critics of the Law Center, who called the hate map a partisan progressive hit operation and a willful deception designed to scare older liberals into writing checks. The letter urged Mr. Miller to ask Mr. Trump to issue an executive order removing all information from the Law Center from federal websites and barring the administration from using the group's writings in any government programs going forward. While the president never issued such an order, Kash Patel, the FBI director, announced in October, the same month the investigation was formally reopened, that the Bureau was severing its ties with the Law Center. Mr. Patel said the organization had long ago abandoned civil rights work and turned into a partisan smear machine, singling out the use of the hate map, which, he added, unfairly targeted mainstream Americans. The Southern Poverty Law Center was formed in 1971 in Alabama and is best known for investigating white supremacy groups like the Klan. But in the letter to Mr. Miller, the right-wing groups, echoing a broader sentiment among Mr. Trump's supporters, accused the center of moving away from its early work and becoming biased, politicized, and unmoored from its original mission. The filing by the Law Center's lawyers in federal district court in Montgomery, Alabama, was the latest effort to persuade Judge Emily C. Marks, who is overseeing the case, that the charges were brought as an act of retribution against an organization deemed to be among Mr. Trump's political enemies. Last month, when the lawyers asked Judge Marks to dismiss the case because they believed the indictment was vindictive, they claimed that the Justice Department had reawakened the case only after Mr. Trump returned to office, vowing to seek vengeance on his adversaries. Vindictive prosecution motions are notoriously hard to win, given that defendants have to prove that the prosecutors filed charges against them out of animus while they were seeking to vindicate their rights. But there have been some recent successes, including in Nashville last month, where a federal judge dismissed a human smuggling indictment against the immigrant Kilmar Armando Abrego Garcia, calling the case an abuse of prosecuting power. Lawyers for the Law Center claim that the FBI documents show the case was brought only to punish the civil rights group for exercising its First Amendment right to criticize right-wing organizations. The record before the court establishes that this investigation and these criminal charges were instigated because the administration disagrees with the SPLC's protected speech on the hate map and elsewhere, they wrote. In the filing to Judge Marks this week, the lawyer said that if she believed the case was filed vindictively, she should force the administration to turn over information about the case. That could include communications, they said, between Mr. Miller and the Justice Department concerning the Southern Poverty Law Center and communications between department officials in Washington and prosecutors in Alabama about why the case was restarted. Trump administration.

0: Trump says vandals sabotaged the reflecting pool. Internal documents raise doubts. The documents do not indicate that the peeling blue coating and algae blooms were caused intentionally by Maxine Joselow and David A. Fahrenthold. President Trump says the peeling blue coating and algae blooms that mar his $16.4 million renovation of the Lincoln Memorial reflecting pool are the fault of vandals working with knives in the dark of night. But government documents obtained by the New York Times show that while National Park Service workers found two cuts in sections of foam between the pool's expansion joints, those were not directly related to the American flag blue coating that is now peeling, or to the algae that has turned the pool a bright shade of green. Even as the documents show workers were attempting to address deteriorating conditions, Trump administration officials were insisting publicly that the pool was pristine. The pool had been drained, resealed, and then refilled by June 5th. 4 days later, Park Service workers discovered holes, cracks, and peeling chalking in parts of the pool, along with cuts in sections of the foam, according to the documents. The cause of the cuts was unclear, while a June 9th report by the U.S. Park Police described the cuts as razor blade slashes made along a 20-foot-long stretch of the foam. The administration had yet to present evidence supporting that assertion. The documents reviewed by the Times described them as two 171-foot blade cuts, but did not address how they were made. By June 16th, workers had noticed that chunks of blue sealant that covered the pool's bottom were peeling and floating to the surface. The documents show that sealant was separate from the foam in the pool's expansion joints, which allow its concrete slabs to expand and contract. The workers had also discovered that some devices installed to kill algae were not working as intended, according to the documents, and enormous algae blooms had turned portions of the pool bright green instead of dark blue. But on June 15th, Mr. Trump was still declaring the renovation a success, telling reporters that I am very good at building things and constructing things. The reflecting pool is a centerpiece of Mr. Trump's attempts to remake the Capitol in honor of the nation's 250th birthday. The pool had been plagued by leaks and algae for decades. Mr. Trump boasted that he had repaired it quickly and affordably, but both problems had returned in force. Work to fix the problems may not be finished until after July 4th, a setback for the president, who wanted the renovation to be completed before then. On Saturday, Mr. Trump acknowledged the pool would have to be at least partially drained for more work. On Tuesday, the president said on social media that six people had been arrested and seven others had been cited for slashing the pool sealant with a sharp knife or razors. It was purposefully and criminally done, and somebody had to work very hard, probably in the dark of night, he wrote. Mr. Trump also told reporters on Monday, without offering evidence, that vandals had poured fertilizer into the pool to feed the algae. Neither the Interior Department nor the White House would provide charging documents, citations, or the names of anyone arrested. They did share the Park Police incident report, which said any suspect or suspects were unknown. The report also did not mention any damage to the pool's blue sealant, nor did it describe any vandals dumping fertilizer. Katie Martin, a spokeswoman for the Interior Department, did not answer specific questions about the government documents, but said in an email on Tuesday that the pool was clear and reflecting beautifully. While President Trump was restoring a crown jewel of our nation's capital, which is supported by Americans across the country, vandals were attempting to destroy, impede, and delay the ongoing work, she said. On Tuesday, portions of the pool appeared dark blue and reflected the Washington Monument and the overcast sky. but an enormous clump of green algae remained visible in the center. A few curiosity seekers braved the rain to stroll around the site, which had become a sightseeing draw. They were outnumbered by throngs of law enforcement officers and other personnel, including from the National Guard, Park Police, and U.S. Marshals Service. The National Guard troops were stationed around the pool's perimeter, with some huddling under trees to stay dry. The Trump administration awarded two no-bid contracts for the reflecting pool renovations, bypassing the legally required process of seeking competitive bids because of what it called an urgent need to complete the project for events around the nation's 250th birthday. The first $14.7 million contract went to a Virginia-based company called Atlantic Industrial Coatings to spread the sealant in the American flag blue shade across the pool's concrete slabs. The second $1.7 million contract went to Ohio-based Greenwater Services to install devices called nanobubblers, which infuse the water with ozone to kill algae and bacteria. On June 15th, workers discovered that one or two of the four temporary nanobubblers were not working at any given time because of problems with generators, and that the water was turning green. By the next day, officials had noticed blue coating peeling as well. Representatives for Atlantic Industrial Coatings and Green Water Services, also known as Green Water Solutions, did not respond to requests for comment. Though Mr. Trump claimed vandals dumped fertilizer in the pool, his administration refilled it with D.C. municipal water, which is treated with phosphate to keep lead from reaching out of old pipes. But phosphate also provides nutrients for algae, as do droppings from ducks swimming in the pool. In a post on its website on Sunday, Atlantic Industrial Coatings said that a very small part of the massive 7-acre project would require repairs. The company added that it would do the work under warranty. Anthony Flett, the chief executive of U.S. Coating Specialists, a Florida-based company that specializes in waterproofing coatings, reviewed the documents at the request of The Times. He would not dismiss vandalism, but said it appeared that the sealant may be peeling off because not enough material was applied. "I don't want to totally blame the vandalism," he said. "If they put more material down, maybe none of this would be an issue. There are people in the pool industry whose whole life is polyurea, and they should have been called in," Mr. Flett said. "They should have been there to watch over the project to make sure that these failures were not prevalent. I think it was just done too hastily." The coating was made by a California-based company called Rhino Linings. Pierre Gagnon, the president and chief executive of Rhino Linings, said in an email that the peeling appeared to be limited to isolated areas of the pool. Algae had bloomed frequently in the pool for decades. Its shallow, stagnant water had become a petri dish for the aquatic organisms in the summer sun. Experts said the algae did not threaten public health because the water is not intended for swimming or drinking, but they cautioned that if left unchecked, the blooms could give rise to cyanobacteria, which could be highly toxic to any ducks, dogs, or other animals that drink the water. "Just because it's green algae this week does not mean that it isn't going to be cyanobacteria tomorrow," said Ashley Baer, a senior research developer at Usalco, a company that makes coagulants and other water treatment chemicals. Ms. Baer, who spoke to The Times from a gathering of water treatment experts in Washington, added that the reflecting pool was the talk of the conference. U.S. immigration crackdown. Protesters accused of Antifa ties sentenced to up to 100 years in ICE attack. The penalties issued in an attack where a police officer was shot dwarfed those given to January 6th rioters and appeared to signal that at least some courts will deal aggressively with ICE protesters. By Alan Foyer and Krista Torralva. The leader of a group of protesters accused of being members of the far left movement, Antifa, was sentenced on Tuesday to 100 years in prison after a jury found him and seven other demonstrators guilty of supporting terrorism while taking part in an armed assault last summer against an immigration facility in Alvarado, Texas. The extraordinary sentence against the protester, Benjamin Song, was only one of the harsh penalties meted out in the case during separate hearings in federal district court in Fort Worth by two judges who castigated the defendants for using violence and attacking the democratic process during the protest. Nine young demonstrators, including Mr. Song, were found guilty in March of an array of charges stemming from the attack on the Immigration and Customs Enforcement facility, which resulted in a police officer being shot in the neck. Six of the defendants, who were convicted of terrorism charges along with Mr. Song, were sentenced to between 50 and 70 years in prison. Another, who was found guilty of lesser crimes and was not even present at the protest, was given a term of 30 years in prison. A final defendant had been scheduled to be sentenced next month. The remarkably stiff penalties issued by Judge Mark T. Pittman and Judge Reed O'Connor were significantly longer than the lengthiest sentence handed down to any of the more than 1,500 rioters who were prosecuted and then given clemency for joining in the attack on the Capitol on January 6, 2021. The most severe sentence faced by a January 6th defendant was the 22-year term given to Enrique Tarrio, the leader of the far-right Proud Boys. The sentencings in Fort Worth appeared to be a clear signal that, at least in Texas, the courts would deal aggressively with ICE protesters, especially those accused of adhering to the leftist ideology of Antifa, a contraction of the word anti-fascist. Activists who have demonstrated against ICE have faced a concerted crackdown from the Trump administration, including 15 people said to be affiliated with two Minnesota Antifa groups who were indicted last week on charges of conspiring to impede federal agents during immigration sweeps in the state over the winter. Both Judge Pittman, who was appointed by President Trump, and Judge O'Connor, who was appointed by President George W. Bush, have reputations as staunchly conservative jurists. Judge Pittman oversaw the trial of Mr. Song and his co-defendants, which was the first time terrorism charges had been brought against purported members of Antifa. After the verdicts were returned, Judge O'Connor was brought in to help with sentencings. While the jurors who heard evidence during the trial clearly believed the prosecution's theory that most of the defendants had supported an act of terrorism when they took part in the attack on the ICE facility, five of the government's own cooperating witnesses, people who were part of the supposed Antifa cell, denied under oath that they or their compatriots thought of themselves as belonging to Antifa. The far-left movement has no central structure or formal membership. Acting Attorney General Todd Blanche celebrated these sentences in a post on social media, saying that violent extremism has no place in our country. The sentences handed down today make clear that Antifa terrorists who attack law enforcement and federal facilities will face swift and uncompromising justice, Mr. Blanche said. But the relatives of some of the defendants assailed these sentences as overly punitive during a news conference outside the courthouse. In the face of this grotesque distortion of anything that could ever have called itself a process, I am livid, said Lydia Koza, the wife of one of the defendants, Autumn Hill. Hope Song, Mr. Song's mother, said her son would never accept responsibility for what she described as a government lie made to prosecute innocent people in order to get political persecutions. Mr. Trump had long prioritized bringing criminal charges against Antifa activists and other left-wing demonstrators who have protested his immigration raids in cities across the country. In September, he issued an executive order declaring Antifa a domestic terrorist organization, a designation that does not actually exist under U.S. law. He also issued a sweeping directive known as National Security Presidential Memo 7, which ordered a whole-of-government approach to going after anti-fascist groups. The memo greatly expanded the definition of domestic terrorism to include a list of political beliefs traditionally protected by the First Amendment, among them anti-capitalism, extremism on migration, race, and gender, and even hostility toward those who hold traditional American values on family, religion, and morality. The episode in El Dorado unfolded after nightfall on Independence Day last year, when a group of about a dozen people arrived dressed in black at the ICE facility, known as the Prairie Land Detention Center. Some began to vandalize the property, spray-painting graffiti on a guard shed and a car, and damaging a surveillance camera, prosecutors said. Others set off fireworks in what they later described as a noise demonstration, hoping that the immigrants detained inside would be encouraged by the spectacle. Mr. Song, a former Marine reservist, stood at a distance with an AR-15-style rifle. And when Lieutenant Thomas Gross of the Alvarado Police Department responded to a call for help at the facility, Mr. Song yelled, "Get to the rifles," and opened fire, prosecutors said. Lieutenant Gross was struck by a bullet above his collarbone as the rest of the group fled. He was treated for his wounds and eventually released from the hospital. This concludes the presentation of the New York Times for June 24th, 2026. My name is Elizabeth Ingber with the Talking Information Center. Thank you.
1: Hi, I'm Linda. I'll be reading a magazine article from Guideposts Magazine, February-March 2025 issue, Story of a Song, Wichita Lineman by Kimberly Elkins, editor. It was late 1967, and celebrated songwriter Jimmy Webb was stuck on the last verse of a new song for Glen Campbell. Campbell had wanted another geographical song to follow up his hit By the Time I Get to Phoenix. Webb had started writing inspired by driving through the lonely vistas of the Oklahoma and Texas panhandles. The landscape was dotted with telephone poles and power lines and the occasional solitary figure up high working on a line. Changing the setting to Kansas, Webb imagined his blue-collar everyman as dedicated to his job but missing his girlfriend. I hear you singing in the wire. I can hear you through the wine. And the Wichita lineman is still on the line. Webb wrote two verses but couldn't come up with a third. He turned in the song with a note saying it was unfinished. He was shocked when Campbell told him weeks later that he'd recorded Wichita Lineman right after receiving it. When the album of the same name was released in 1968, the tune reached number 3 on the Billboard Hot 100. Bob Dylan called it the greatest country song ever written. It was inducted into the Grammy Hall of Fame, and Campbell praised it as the favorite of his long career. Webb said of his iconic hit, "You can't assume that just because someone's in a menial job that they don't have dreams." And that's really what the song is about, something important for us all to remember.
2: 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Access to this program is solely for persons who cannot read the original printed version due to a visual impairment or other disability. 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
3: 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For today, Wednesday, June 24th, 2026, and we say hello with the Boston Globe to Karen.
4: Well, greetings, listeners. This is Karen, and as John just said, I will be reading today's edition of the Boston Globe. Let's start with today's front page and the lead article. Effort to control rents takes a blow. After years of urging the legislature to rein in the soaring cost of housing in Massachusetts, tenant advocates had finally found momentum earlier this year. A ballot question they put forward that would have restored rent control for the first time since the 1990s had, for the first time in recent memory, commandeered the attention of real estate groups and the legislature, sparking talks that could have led to new tenant protections as soon as this month. But that progress came to an unceremonious halt Tuesday, when the state's highest court threw out that ballot question, seizing on a technicality that justices said rendered it unfit to appear before voters. In the stunning 27-page ruling, Justice Frank Gaziano wrote that the rent control question could not move forward because it would have exempted units in religious facilities. Under the Massachusetts Constitution, certain matters, including religion, cannot be subject to an initiative petition. By including an express exemption for facilities operated solely for religious purposes, the petition impermissibly makes religion a factor in the petition's application, Gaziano wrote. The ruling came on the heels of a similar decision last week, in which the Supreme Judicial Court tossed a ballot question that would have lowered the state's income tax to 4%. The ruling was in response to a lawsuit filed by opponents seeking to keep it off the ballot. The rent control ruling was a huge blow to tenant advocates and likely kills off any attempt at a compromise they were negotiating with some members of the real estate industry in order to head off a costly ballot battle between the two sides. Now, longtime housing advocates have to reassess their path forward without the pressure of a ballot campaign bringing people to the table. This decision doesn't change the fact that high rents are displacing workers and seniors from communities across Massachusetts, forcing people to work multiple jobs just to pay the rent, and making it impossible for young families to save money to achieve the dream of owning a home, said Carolyn Chow, the executive director of Homes for All Massachusetts, the coalition of tenant groups behind the ballot question. The rent control question would have repealed the 1994 referendum that banned rent control in Massachusetts and barred most landlords from raising rents by more than the rate of inflation, or 5% per year, whichever was lower. It would have been the strictest statewide rent control program in the United States. Its sponsors have been lobbying the legislature for years as housing costs have soared to some of the highest levels in the country, and more renters struggle to keep up. The real estate industry has repeatedly blocked tenant protection proposals on Beacon Hill. So last year, advocates decided to go directly to the voters and filed a ballot measure for this November's election. The question had quickly flipped the politics of rent control, long a lightning rod issue in Massachusetts. For the first time in years, tenant advocates had leverage on Beacon Hill. Now, that leverage is gone. Rather than accept any restrictions on their ability to extract profits from our communities, a few private equity-backed real estate investment corporations finance this lawsuit in a desperate attempt to avoid a ballot campaign they were set to lose, Naomi Ramos, chair of the Yes campaign, said. The ruling immediately raised questions for Attorney General Andrea Campbell, whose office last year certified the rent control petition as eligible for the ballot. Last week, when the SJC threw out the income tax ballot question, the court cited Campbell's summary as the primary reason, saying it did not adequately inform voters about an important component of the tax repeal. When we certified it, we thought we were obviously on the right legal footing, Campbell said of the rent control decision during an appearance on GBH's Boston Public Radio Tuesday. But the SJC determined that even a minor exemption here, even if it's a minor issue as we described it, was enough to say that this relates to religion because it exempts housing used for religious purposes, and thus it cannot proceed. Opponents of the rent question had warned it could devastate housing development and the rental market and vowed to spend huge sums to defeat it. Now they won't have to, and officials with the No campaign cheered the ruling. While we firmly believe that Massachusetts voters were prepared to vote no in November, today's decision puts the issue to rest and protects our housing pipeline and our communities from the proven damage that rent control inflicts, said Connor Units, spokesman for Housing for Massachusetts. Developers, too, were relieved. Many builders had reported the mere prospect of the ballot question was giving investors cold feet about financing projects in Massachusetts, slowing construction already. The proposal was a pretty scary and potentially dangerous piece of policy, said Noam Ron of Boston-based Hudson Group, a real estate firm that has built housing across Boston's Leather District and Chinatown neighborhoods. We're in a housing crisis. We're going to be in a housing crisis for the rest of my life, and probably my son's, Ron said. Putting up additional barriers to building housing isn't good for anyone. To head off the ballot question, some prominent developers and real estate groups in recent weeks attempted to push a more modest compromise policy through the legislature, which would create a local option for rent control, allowing cities and towns to limit annual rent increases if they so choose. Rent caps under the compromise would have been set at the consumer price index plus 5%, with a ceiling of 10%. The prospect of a compromise was quickly gathering momentum, fueled in part by developers' fear that fed-up renters could carry the ballot question to victory. At least some polls indicated those fears were founded. More than 62% of the voters surveyed in a Suffolk University Boston Globe poll late last year said they would support capping annual rent increases to no more than 5% statewide. Last week, the powerful commercial real estate group NAIOP, a leading opponent of rent control, agreed to come to negotiate a compromise to put before the legislature. Governor Maura Healey also said recently that she supports a legislative compromise. But the SJC ruling deals a significant blow to the compromise negotiations, perhaps ending them entirely. Okay, let's move on to another front page story. This one is headlined, Struggling UVM Sees Sports as a Way Out. With luring students the name of the game, amenities pitched as key. In May, the president of the University of Vermont, Marlene Tromp, asked state lawmakers for $12 million for the school's athletics and recreational renovations. The money, she pleaded, was about much more than sports. Aging locker rooms, uncomfortable arena seats, and a dearth of treadmills are impacting students' willingness to come to UVM, Tromp said. We need those students for the future of this state. The request encapsulates UVM's strategy to withstand the forces hammering higher education. Schools are closing, federal support is going away, and the shrinking population of college-aged young adults is leaving all but the most elite schools fiercely competing for students. This demographic cliff is a five-alarm bell higher education insiders have been ringing for decades. And UVM, the flagship school of a graying state, is feeling the heat. It is suffering through a $12 million budget deficit and expects the incoming class of freshman students to decline by 15% this fall. At this ominous moment, UVM is betting that athletic amenities such as a bouldering wall, hydrotherapy pools, and a new basketball court will help balance the scales. Trump ultimately got the state money and says donors have lined up an additional $51 million. UVM still needs another $32 million for the renovations. Once completed, the project will transform the school's athletic complex and create the largest indoor venue in Vermont, a 5,000-seat space for concert events and sports of all levels. There will be more gym space for students, shinier offices for coaches, and a hospitality suite for athletics donors. University officials estimate the improvements would double use of the facilities and serve both students and everyday Vermonters. Yet, more than anything, the project is a not-so-secret admissions ploy, as sports and the social culture around it become ever bigger factors in where applicants decide to go to college. A lot of this is about enrollment needs, said Dominique Baker, a higher education policy expert at the University of Delaware. It's about trying to ensure that if a student is admitted to both UVM and another institution, that Vermont has a fighting chance. This is not exactly a new phenomenon. Even in the 80s, the so-called Flutie effect, named for Boston College football great Doug Flutie, illustrated how a single-star athlete can drive a bump in applications. Sports powerhouses, including Alabama and Michigan, draw eyeballs and multi-million dollar profits from athletics. And smaller local schools, including Stonehill, Nichols College, and the University of New Haven, have beefed up sports programs to lure students. UVM is not expecting to challenge the powerhouses of the NCAA. It does not have a varsity football program, by far the richest of college sports, but is known instead for hockey and basketball. Its men's soccer team is highly ranked, winning the NCAA Division I National Championship in 2024, and skiing at nearby mountain resorts is a bonus for many applicants. A high number of UVM students, about 2,500 of 14,000, also play club sports. But Caitlin Figueredo, a member of the women's soccer team, said fans at UVM games are mostly other athletes. The student body is less interested in traditional sports, said Figueredo, who is also a marketing intern for UVM Athletics. In a state with an aging population, UVM has long relied on recruiting students from outside Vermont. Currently, almost 80% of UVM students come from out of state, the highest share of any flagship public school. But prospective students from elsewhere in New England are increasingly drawn to the tailgate culture and lower tuition costs of southern schools, and losing them would be a crisis. With little state funding, UVM already ranks among the most expensive public universities nationwide at about $70,000 a year for out-of-state students. Most of its revenue is from tuition, although nearly half of current students who are Vermont residents attend school tuition-free. Before 2024, the university had not increased tuition for five straight years. While many universities have emphasized new amenities over the years, the expense of gyms and climbing walls inevitably adds to the ever higher price for families, research shows. But at UVM, the recreational areas for students are a key weakness. Admissions, tours skip the athletic facilities, and with just 7,500 square feet of fitness space, UVM lags other New England public universities. Students in surveys blast the facilities for being antiquated and too crowded. Some prefer to pay for private, off-campus gym memberships instead, according to a UVM student government resolution. In a statement, university spokesperson Adam White called the renovation of the multipurpose center essential to the high-quality campus experience today's students expect. Strategically investing in recreational facilities is a way for UVM to attack its challenges rather than give in, said Krista Trofka, a government and education expert at commercial real estate firm JLL. That being said, we are in something of an arms race related to athletic investment, she said. Is it fully sustainable? When Trump, the UVM president, lobbied state lawmakers, she cited the small facilities in a recent decision to limit participation in a high school robotics competition. The Harlem Globetrotters told the school it may no longer be able to play there, she said. Trump recalled even musician Sting once joked that playing at UVM gave him a weird tinge of nostalgia. It's been a long time since I played at a high school gym, she quoted him as saying in 1991. Upgrading the facilities has long been on UVM's agenda. The school began construction in 2019, but the COVID pandemic interrupted the work. Steel beams for new buildings went unused. Although UVM has completed some piecemeal updates in recent years, including revamping the locker room for hockey and adding training facilities. In the May legislative hearing, UVM Director of Government Relations Wendy Koenig estimated that once the funding is in hand, the construction would take 3 years to finish. You can tell by what we're saying this morning that we are motivated to get this done, she said. Until then, a banner near the existing basketball court that reads, "The wait is almost over," put up 5 years ago, is a running joke on campus, said UVM Student Government President Kennedy Connors. Like, when is the wait over? Meanwhile, UVM is cutting costs elsewhere. It reduced its annual budget by 3.25% this spring and chose to forego raises for senior leaders. The university is also reevaluating its vast real estate portfolio in Burlington and rural Vermont. It had previously eliminated low enrollment humanities classes. Britt Williams, an associate professor of education at UVM, said she supports using state money for forward-thinking moves. She also noted the athletics complex will benefit Greater Burlington, which does not have as many spaces and places to host events to build community. We can't cut our way to a successful financial future, Williams said. I cannot confidently say that athletics will be the solution. Not one thing will change the trajectory of our institution, but a bunch of small changes could help move the needle. Okay, I have a little drink of water here while I take another look at the front page and see what else we have. Okay, here's a lighter story from the front page, and this is headline, "Giving Them the Slip." Tourists from around the world want a shot at the notorious Cop Slide, and this is a Globe staff article. At all hours of the day, all year long, the tall metal tube calls to them. Tourists walking the Freedom Trail line up for a chance to launch down its twists and turns. Boston Marathon runners cross the finish line, then descend it, still wearing their race jackets. So have hundreds of Scots here for the World Cup, among them a bagpiper tootling Scotland the Brave. Between the World Cup, the country's 250th birthday, and the tall ships arriving, visitors from around the world are flocking to the city this mega summer. And many of them say the huge metal slide next to City Hall, made famous by a viral video of a Boston police officer flying out of it upside down, is a top priority. Boston is a city of landmarks, and at this point, there's no denying it, the Cop Slide has become one of them. I must note that this slide is designed for people 12 years and younger. Well, that needs to be stated liability-wise, said Mayor Michelle Wu, standing at the foot of the slide last week. It's also a huge must-do that we know visitors from all around have on their list. Wu said she herself has taken a trip down the slide. She made it out unscathed. "I have," she said, "but again, do so at your own peril." Interest in the slide has peaked as the city overflows with fun-loving and hard-partying World Cup fans. "Everyone knows about the cop slide," said Craig Scott, 34, of Glasgow, one of the many, many kilted men who'd come to try their luck on the slide in the hours before Scotland's match with Morocco. "Your mom wanted us to do it," he said, pointing to a buddy. "She's back home saying, 'You need to go down the slide.'" He wasn't joking. Locals, too, have embraced the slide's larger-than-life status. Thomas Ratchelaus, 24, said that when friends from New York came to visit, he took them to the slide right away. "You know you're going to get injured," said Ratchelaus, moments after he, too, came bounding out of the slide on Friday. But it's part of the fun. The ocean crossing fame of the slide may pay dividends, said David O'Donnell, a spokesperson for Meet Boston, the city's official tourism bureau. "It certainly generated lots of great content on social media," O'Donnell said, "and that helps us in marketing the city overall." When big events arrive, sliders assemble. During this year's marathon, the playground was swamped with tourists. Sarah Hyland, 22, said the day after the race that she had come all the way from Milwaukee to do two things: watch her boyfriend's mom run the marathon and ride the cop slide. "I'd seen it a lot online, and it had gone well for some people and poorly for others," Hyland said. "I wanted to give it a try." Also there that day was Brandon Wilson, 25, of South Carolina, who was nursing a sore knee after a pretty hard thwack on his way out of the tube. "Was it worth the risk?" "I don't know. It's a meme," Wilson said, "to be part of the culture." It could have been anyone, really, who was the first to come flying out of the slide and capture the internet's attention. But it was a Boston police officer who launched himself down the still-new metal tube and into internet infamy in the summer of 2023. Video of him rocketing out at seemingly impossible speed, his gear skittering on the ground as he tumbled, was seen millions upon millions of times. At some point, viewers settled on the cop slide, and the rest is Boston history. The officer has never been publicly identified. Back in 2023, police officials said he had been injured badly enough to require medical attention, but not enough to miss work. A spokesperson for the department said this week that he is still a Boston police officer, but declined to make him available for an interview. After the video first came out, crowds came almost immediately. The cop slide showed up as a location on Google Maps, where it is now listed as a historical landmark. "This is the only place I visited in Boston," wrote one reviewer, who gave it 5 stars. "Did not disappoint," wrote another. For a moment in 2023, it looked as if the slide might not survive all the attention. City officials worried that there might be something awry with the slide, or that it might pose a threat to public safety. To keep people away, they briefly blocked it off. Once there were some real-life examples that it could be a little risky, we did take the time to stop, test things, analyze, make sure the coating of the slide was what it needed to be, and that the angles and everything were to design, Wu recalled. Soon it reopened with no major changes, save for some signage reminding grown-ups that despite what they were seeing all over their social media feeds, it was not actually designed for them. It wasn't just the police officer who had bruises to show for it. One woman filed a claim with the city after hitting her head on the slide, but officials determined the city wasn't liable. Long before anyone had a name for it, the more than 20-foot-tall slide was just one part of a $95 million makeover for the area surrounding the city's seat of government that was virtually unused. "That's why my administration invested in it," said former Mayor Martin J. Walsh, who oversaw the renovation plans, in a recent interview. "It was old. It was tired. We wanted to bring the building to life." All right. Nice story there. Let's move on. Let's see what we got. Well, let's take a look at News of the World as we move into today's paper. France records its hottest day ever, and this is an Associated Press article out of Paris, France. France recorded its hottest day ever Tuesday as an early heat wave gripped Europe, prompting the Eiffel Tower and the Louvre Museum to restrict visiting hours and disrupting school and transportation schedules in multiple countries. Punishing temperatures extended to Britain and Spain, where weather agencies issued red alerts, like France, about the risks of extreme heat for tens of millions of people. The record of 85.6 Fahrenheit for France's national thermal indicator, an average of temperatures measured at 30 weather stations, was only the latest in a series of never-before-registered highs heaped on Europe's largest country. The conditions were likely to persist at least until the weekend. Further record-breaking temperatures are expected, including some that could surpass all previous records, regardless of the time of year, the Meteo France Weather Service said. France's previous hottest days were recorded during heat waves of August 2003 and July 2019, with an average temperature of 84.9 degrees Fahrenheit. Temperature records also tumbled at individual weather stations and on consecutive days in some towns as daytime highs climbed well above 104 degrees Fahrenheit. In the French capital, Jean Dujardin said the heat forced him to halt his work fixing roofs, which in Paris often have galvanized zinc coverings. "It's very, very hard because the zinc is very hot. The welds don't hold," he said. "It's Dubai temperatures. It's impossible." France has recorded 40 fatalities from drowning in the past week as people seek relief in rivers and other bodies of water, despite authorities' warnings about unsupervised swimming. Most of the drownings involved young people, Prime Minister Sébastien Lecornu said. Meteo France said the heat wave has reached what it described as a plateau of severity, with unrelenting heat day and night. A growing number of regions will tip into the red again Wednesday as the heat spreads across more than half of the country, including the northernmost tip of France, the Weather Service said. Human-caused climate change is tied to increasingly extreme weather, and United Nations Climate Agency projections say the next 5 years are likely to shatter more heat records. In a country without widespread air conditioning, schools, public transportation, and sporting events have been affected. In Paris, the Eiffel Tower closed in the afternoon instead of late at night, as it usually does. The Louvre Museum said it would close 2 hours earlier than normal from Wednesday through Saturday. Although parts of its historic building are naturally resilient, the museum remains vulnerable and is not sufficiently adapted to climate change, officials said. Heat buildup is greatest toward the end of the day and is further intensified by high visitor numbers. Okay, well, let's move on from there. Let's see what else we got today. All right. Let's move on to today's opinion pages. Okay, so we are looking at today's editorial. The headline reads, "With energy costs rising, Massachusetts should make solar simpler. The legislature should adopt Australia's more streamlined approach." Massachusetts now ranks 14th in the nation for installed solar capacity, with roughly 1 in 7 Bay State homes powered by rooftop solar, well above the national average. But those numbers could and should be higher in this age when utility bills are rising and diversification of the grid is more important than ever. According to the Solar Energy Industries Association, the state ranked 8th in the nation for solar capacity 5 years ago and is projected to slip lower in coming years. Beacon Hill could reverse that trend by taking a page from Australia, where rooftop solar is having a moment thanks to the country's more streamlined approach to permitting. In Australia, permits for rooftop solar are typically approved within 24 hours. Then solar panels are installed and connected to the grid within a week or two. As a result, the country now leads the globe in per capita household solar, with panels on roughly 1 in 3 homes. Compare that to Massachusetts and many parts of the United States, where the permitting process alone can take several months. During that time, many customers give up, or they never bother to try in the first place. Now, a sweeping energy bill in the state house would speed up the process by allowing municipalities to use a technologically savvy solar permitting platform. The Senate is expected to support that idea in its own energy bill to be released on Wednesday. This is about red tape and good old American bureaucracy, Saul Griffith, Australian energy expert and author of Electrify, said recently on the Volts podcast. The permitting and the interconnection delays are the big time sucks in the U.S. Then there's often an inspection delay. Rooftop solar lowers electricity bills for the homeowner, and more panels on rooftops lower costs for nearby ratepayers as overall demands on the grid decrease. More solar is also key to meeting the state's climate targets. And with New England utility bills soaring after the war with Iran began, more solar would relieve strain on the grid while providing a predictable source of homegrown energy, more important than ever after the war exposed how quickly interconnected global energy markets can turn volatile. Retailers in Australia and the United States buy the same solar panels, mostly from China. In Australia, laborers installing rooftop solar are typically paid better, and yet installing solar panels is about 7 times as expensive in Massachusetts, in part because soft costs, as opposed to the hardware, are driving up the prices of solar projects. In a world where your installer is spending hours and hours going back and forth on the phone with a local permitting office, going in person sometimes, dealing with multiple departments, that costs money. That is ultimately paid for by the consumer. Anna Birnbaum, co-founder of the Energy for the Affordability nonprofit, Permit Power, told the editorial board. In Massachusetts, more than 125 jurisdictions still require in-person paperwork. Across many states, the permitting process is being streamlined thanks to automated software programs, similar to how things get done in Australia. The energy bill making its way through the state house would move processes in that direction. Birnbaum called it one of the most important things that Massachusetts can do to get more solar panels on roofs. Consider one of the permitting platforms called Solar APP Plus, developed with funding from the U.S. Department of Energy, that makes it easier for local governments to quickly approve rooftop projects. An installer goes to the free platform, the software runs more than 280 code compliance checks, and if all checks out, a permit is spit out nearly instantly. Roughly 350 jurisdictions across 19 states are now using Solar APP Plus, Guilford, Connecticut among them. We love the process, myself and my inspector, said Kimberly Normand Rosedam, the town's chief building official, speaking on a webinar with the Metropolitan Area Planning Council in Boston. She says the platform was customized to meet her town's needs. When we see a solar APP project, we know it's going to pretty much go smoothly. We still do all of the checks that we're supposed to do, but it's a lot less of a hassle. And Norman Rosedam said, if there's a problem, say a roof that's not structurally sufficient to handle panels, knowing that early saves time and money. Solar experts argue that software automation also leads to more thorough vetting, relieving overworked city workers who may not be as well versed in all the nuances of solar permitting. Quicker permitting alone won't lead to a solar boom in Massachusetts. In Australia, federal rebates cover 40% of installation costs. Then, households are paid money for feeding the grid. As part of his big, beautiful bill, President Trump scrapped a 30% tax deduction for homeowners installing solar. Undeniably, that was a huge setback for the U.S. solar industry. Still, speeding up the permitting process and

0: This broadcast service is provided by Valley iRadio. The material being read is the copyright property of the publications being read. Access to this program is solely for persons who cannot read the original printed version due to a visual impairment or other disability. By continuing to listen, you confirm that you have such a condition.
1: And Minyard Culpepper pitched the Orange Line extension as a matter of equity. Why, they questioned, should the diverse communities they represent be stuck with shoddy bus service while white neighborhoods elsewhere in the city can rely on the train? We believe we've been excluded, Culpepper said, noting there's no train that goes through the black community from Mattapan to Grove Hall to Nubian to Ruggles. Blue Hill Avenue is one of Boston's main arteries, traveling from Milton into the city through many black neighborhoods. Situated between the existing orange and red lines, the neighborhoods are predominantly served by bus service, not rail. What we are proposing is to remedy this train desert so that we can enjoy the same kind of transportation that everyone else in the state enjoys, Culpepper said. Worrell and Culpepper said they met with State Transportation Secretary Phil Ng on Tuesday morning to present the idea. They said Ng committed to studying the proposal. A spokesperson for Ng said state officials are committed to looking at the proposal through the Program for Mass Transportation, the MBTA's long-range capital plan. Culpepper also said he had presented his idea to Boston Mayor Michelle Wu, who he said does like it. In a statement Tuesday afternoon, a spokesperson for Wu said she was open to discussing potential future rail options. A second statement later Tuesday evening, however, sounded a more skeptical note. Digging new miles of subway tunnel under city streets would take many years of evaluation and likely well over $1 billion in federal investment, the spokesperson said. Today, Boston has an opportunity to deliver more immediate improvements and beautification of the Blue Hill Avenue corridor. Culpepper and Worrell did not present a timeline or a cost estimate for their proposal, saying they want to work with state transit experts to determine both. In a mock-up the councilors distributed Tuesday, they proposed adding a branch of the Orange Line that would head south from Ruggles Station and make several stops along Blue Hill Avenue, including Grove Hall, the Franklin Park Zoo, and Mattapan Square. The pitch for a new, longer Orange Line that would bring rail service to more black Bostonians comes as many in the Mattapan, Roxbury, and Dorchester neighborhoods that branch off Blue Hill Avenue reject a long-standing plan to add dedicated bus lanes up the center of the congested street, alongside trees, lighting, shortened crosswalks, and bike lanes. Proponents of the plan say it will speed up bus travel and bring critical safety improvements, while critics argue it will add to traffic and threaten small businesses along the corridor. Earlier this month, some neighbors who opposed the plan went so far as to ask the Trump administration to rescind $80 million that had been allocated for the project. Decades ago, a streetcar ran down Blue Hill Avenue all the way to Mattapan Square, but it was ripped out in the mid-20th century. In 2009, the state proposed and residents rejected an earlier plan for bus rapid transit. Worrell and Culpepper said they did not explicitly discuss the bus lane proposal with Ng on Tuesday, but they have been clear that they oppose it. The energy in fighting the bus lane proposal makes now a good time to pitch something else, Worrell said. We've always needed it, and I think this is the time. With the Orange Line idea, Worrell said, we are trying to bring a new idea and a new proposal to the table. And a better proposal, Culpepper added, a more efficient proposal. It might cost a little bit more, but this is the best way the community will get the best and efficient transportation, just like the rest of the state. Okay, what else do we have here on our metro section? Well, moving on to Rhode Island, this article comes to us from Providence. Rhode Island implements

0: Casey's Law to deter road rage. The day before Thanksgiving last year, Casey Bazignani was driving on Interstate 295 in Cranston, Rhode Island, when she was allegedly forced off the highway by another driver in a bout of road rage. An individual decided my daughter wasn't going fast enough for him, drove around her, slammed on his brakes, and caused her to lose control of her car, her mother Lynn Bazignani recalled in April. Casey Bazignani's Honda Accord went into the center median, where it crashed into a tree, police said. The 23-year-old Johnston, Rhode Island resident was pronounced dead at a hospital. Police arrested the driver of the other vehicle, Juan Arquia, 44, of Providence, who has been charged with two felonies, driving so as to endanger, resulting in death, and duty to stop in an accident resulting in death. Now officials are hoping a new law on the books will make others think twice about taking out their aggression while behind the wheel. On Monday, Governor Dan McKee signed Casey's Law, stiffening penalties for motor vehicle offenses that involve road rage or behavior that is intentionally aggressive, harassing, threatening, intimidating, or dangerous, and that is directed toward another motor vehicle operator or passenger. A person convicted of a felony motor vehicle offense in which road rage is also a factor will be subjected to an additional 2 to 15 years in prison, a mandatory fine of at least $1,000, and license suspension of up to 5 additional years, or revocation for 2 additional years, according to the law. A driver convicted of a misdemeanor offense must pay a fine of up to $1,000 and be subjected to a license suspension for up to a year. Not a lot of things that brought me joy since my daughter passed, but this is the one thing that made me happy, Lynn Bazignani said through tears on Monday. McKee, who had requested lawmakers take up the bill, said the new legislation is the law all Rhode Islanders deserve. I wish this law was not needed, but incidents like this one that took Casey's life are becoming increasingly too common, said Senate Majority Whip David P. Tikoian of Smithfield, Rhode Island, who co-sponsored the legislation. Okay, let's see what we have next. All right, let's move on to our business section, see what we've got going here. This story on the front page of business is State Fines MGM Casino $25,000 for offering bets on Northeastern College baseball in 2025. The MGM Springfield Casino is facing a $25,000 fine after state regulators found it briefly offered wagers for a Northeastern University college baseball game in 2025. The penalty was approved at a meeting of the Massachusetts Gaming Commission last week. Investigators said that wagering on the men's baseball game was open for approximately 2 hours before it was discovered by a gaming agent, according to a recording of the meeting. It's illegal to bet on collegiate sports teams in Massachusetts, except when those teams are playing in national tournaments. No wagers on the Northeastern game were accepted, said DeAndre Franks, the commission's enforcement counsel. At the meeting, Frank said MGM had cooperated with the investigation and that the casino was in agreement with the recommended penalty. MGM did not immediately return a request for comment on Tuesday. The game in question was an April 5th matchup between the Huskies and Campbell University in North Carolina, the second of a three-game road series. Northeastern won the game 8-1 as starter Avian Cabral and Lynn native an Atlanta Braves draft pick went 6.2 innings. It's not the casino's first penalty involving improper wagers. In 2024, MGM Springfield was fined $47,500 for accepting wagers on two college basketball games in 2023 involving Northeastern and the University of Massachusetts Amherst, respectively. The year before, The casino offered wagers on two Harvard University men's basketball games, resulting in a penalty of $20,000. Regulators said in their decision that BetMGM, the casino's vendor, had erroneously designated Harvard as being in Connecticut. In November, state regulators fined Fanatics for taking wagers on a 2024 Boston College football game versus Michigan State. Over several days, the sportsbook took 83 wagers worth a total of $3,325 after an employee erroneously disabled limits on the game, according to a recording of the meeting. The commission fined Fanatics $20,000, but at least one commissioner said at the time that it should have been harsher. "I'm not satisfied with the fine," said Eileen O'Brien, pointing out the company's history of offenses. "I think only going up $5,000 each time they do this is not much of a deterrent on the operator. Hearing that someone that made a mistake loses their job is putting the risk on the employee and not the company. Three times in a couple of years with a smack on the wrist, I think there needs to be more done to make sure this doesn't continue," she said. Okay. And let's see here. I want to move on to... Oh, here we go. Yeah, and also in sports-related news, this story comes to us from the sports pages, and it's a Globe staff article out of New York about a local boy does good. Brockton's number one is number one. DeBonce's hard work rewarded as Wizards tab him with top pick. The dream of reaching the NBA was born when A.J. DeBonce was a child. The possibility became real when he was a teenager playing among men on outdoor courts in Brockton. The inspiration was sparked by the death of Kobe Bryant in 2020. The motivation was forged during the COVID-19 pandemic as DeBonce trained while friends played video games. And the path became clear the next 4 years when he trekked from Brockton to California to Utah to fulfill his promise. The reality came Tuesday night in Brooklyn, when NBA Commissioner Adam Silver announced DeBonce as the number one pick in the 2026 NBA draft. The moment completed a lifelong journey and charted the course for his next chapter as a future-shifting figure for a Washington Wizards franchise that's made the playoffs just once since 2018. "Being the number one pick, it meant a lot to me," DeBonce said. "Obviously, me being number one throughout my high school career, I definitely wanted to be a staple in the NBA draft and be in the same conversation as LeBron James, Cooper Flagg, Allen Iverson, guys like that. At the same time, it culminated a chapter in Massachusetts basketball that stretches to 2006, when Will Blaylock was selected number 60 by the Pistons, to 2014, when Roxbury's Shabazz Napier was handpicked by James as the Heat selection at number 24, and to 2021, when a fatal car crash left Terrence Clark's promise of being a first-round pick unfulfilled. DeBonce is the first Massachusetts-born player to be selected number one. Patrick Ewing was taken number one in 1985 after he turned Cambridge Ringe and Latin into a powerhouse, but he was born in Jamaica. Jimmy Walker was the number one pick in 1967, but he was born in Virginia, moved to Roxbury as a child, and later attended high school in North Carolina. Even though basketball took him across the country, DeBonce has been rooted in Brockton since birth. "I just try to put on for my state," DeBonce said. "Brockton bred, 508. I do everything for them. I like helping back in the community and giving the kids hope. There's a lot of kids that play basketball out there and think that they can't make it. But once they see me, they can be like, okay, they might have some hope. It doesn't necessarily have to be basketball, but anything they do. If they want to be a doctor, an engineer, anything. I'll just try to be that role model." The forward's hometown was ready to celebrate the moment. After hosting his draft announcement in April, the David The Davis K-8 school, which DeBonsa attended, started preparing for draft night with a ribbon-cutting ceremony for three new basketball courts. The plan for draft night was to hold a watch party by the outdoor courts with food trucks, raffles, and DeBonsa t-shirts, but uncooperative weather forced it inside. Principal Kevin Rooney, who was born and raised in Brockton, said the weather wouldn't affect the excitement level among teachers and students who have watched DeBonsa's journey. "I think it's that sense of pride, right?" Rooney said. "You dedicate your career and your life to a school, and you're influencing young people. Then to see one of them reach the ultimate goal, reaching the NBA, I think that's really powerful. For the kids, it's inspiring. He's been somebody they've seen multiple times throughout this school year and years past. He's been a presence at the Davis. So for them, it's inspiring, it's exciting, and I think they feel a sense of pride too. Brockton is a prideful community. Being from Brockton, you have that sense of pride ingrained in you." Up until the moment DeBonsa's name was called, there was still uncertainty about whether he would be the first pick. He was viewed as a virtually lab-engineered NBA prospect. But Kansas guard Darren Peterson was considered by some evaluators to be the most talented player in the draft. But every step DeBonsa has taken has been with the intention of playing in the NBA. Chris Burgess, one of DeBonsa's assistant coaches this past season at BYU, remembered a staff meeting in which coaches discussed how it could help him reach the NBA. "We met as a staff before we brought him in, and we were like, hey, what is the direction we're going with this?" Burgess said. One of the assistant coaches was like, "Well, we're going to present to him how we can help him be the number one pick." And I'm like, that ain't it. That dude could go to Concordia College and he's the number one pick. He could go anywhere and be the number one pick at that time. It's how are we going to help him be the most ready after he gets drafted number one? That's the vision we've got to give him, because he's coming in right now thinking not that I want to be the number one pick. He's coming in here saying, I'm going to be the number one pick. How are you going to help me transition? That was my message. Part of what's made every transition smooth for DeBonsa has been having his parents close by. He was the only player in the draft who wasn't represented by an agent. Instead, his father, Ace, has handled all of his affairs. He honored his father by having Silver address him by his full name, Anicet, when he walked across the stage. "So many sacrifices that he made," AJ said. "He quit his job just to retire and move in with me at Utah Prep so I'd be safe, sending me over to California to get a better basketball experience. All the little stuff that I didn't notice he was doing at a young age, obviously, it's paying off now." In that way, DeBonsa is as NBA ready, both on and off the court, as any player selected in his position. And Tuesday was his to savor. But he already knew what he wanted to do Wednesday. "I know I have a lot of work to do," he said, "but obviously this night is just a celebration of all the hard work that I've done in the past. So tonight I'm going to celebrate, but I've got to get on a plane tomorrow morning, and I'll probably work out tomorrow if they let me." And that's all the time we have left for today's reading of the Boston Globe. This is Karen, thanking all of you so much for joining me today and hoping you all have a wonderful day.
1: Hi, I'm Linda. I'll be reading an article from the Smithsonian Magazine, June 2024 issue. Check it out. The curious box deciphered an arcane kind of code to offer grocery shoppers a trip into the future, by Kovi Biakalo. On the morning of June 26, 1974, an unremarkable pack of chewing gum in Ohio made history at the Marsh supermarket in Troy, as in major grocers throughout the country, cashiers would ring up items by manually entering the price of each on a cash register before computing a final tally. That day, though, saw something new. an employee named Sharon Buchanan rang up a packet of Wrigley's Juicy Fruit chewing gum without ever having to key in a price. Instead, she used a remarkable new gadget to scan a symbol on the packaging that would indicate the cost. The bulky rectangular device, visible to the customer only as a silver plate with four light sensors, was on one of the store's 10 brand new Spectrophysics Model A's. The unglamorous name suited its unexciting veneer, but for customers and cashiers alike, it would change shopping forever, making checkout a piece of cake. Clyde Dawson, the shopper who purchased that fateful pack of gum from Buchanan, was also Marsh's head of development and research. Along with executives at grocery stores across the country, Marsh had been preparing for this big day since 1970, when the grocery industry began to study the possibilities of introducing barcode scanning into stores. Though some shoppers and grocers' clerks were skeptical about the new tech, a few customers missed the old hand-placed price tags on each product. The checkout process itself was undeniably smoother. Speaking to the Troy Daily News, the store manager at Marsh's declared a victory for all shoppers. This system will eliminate cashier error, and it also ensures the customer that she is getting the full advantage of price breaks on items which are sold in multiples. The debut of the price scanner was also good news for the barcode, a world-shifting idea that had been languishing since its invention in 1949. The brainchild of Norman Joseph Woodland and Bernard Bob Silver, both engineering graduates of Philadelphia's Drexel Institute of Technology, the barcode was formulated from elongating Morse code's vocabulary of dots and dashes, creating a system inspired by Woodland's deep love of Morse as a Boy Scout. Finally, with the arrival of the microcomputer and the creation of laser scanner technology in the early 1970s, the National Cash Register Company and Spectrophysics, Inc., the latter of which had been making commercial industry lasers since 1962, collaborated to produce the game-changing scanner known as the Spectrophysics Model A. The scanner projected light onto a given item's barcode. In no time at all, the machine's photodiodes then translated the reflected light and directed the deciphered data to an in-store computer, which matched the incoming signal with a product description and price. The slick contraption could decipher a code so small that it could be printed on a back of chewing gum. According to Hal Wallace, curator of electricity collections at the Smithsonian's National Museum of American History, each scanner was cumbersome and cost Marsh $4,000, or around $25,000 today, plus expenses for installation and training. Despite the daunting weight of the silver-encased machine, its contents included chips and capacitors and copper transformers. Mostly, Wallace says, it contained air. The main business happened in reflections and refractions of light, marking the dawn of what we now refer to as frictionless technology. The scanner's design immediately declared its glittering modernity, which much of 19th century technology tended not to hide its cogs and wheels. Most operations of a supermarket scanner take place out of sight. It's designed to be an invisible technology, Wallace says. This 1974 scanner rests out of view in the National Museum of American History's electronic collection, but its descendants are all around us. Foremost is the ubiquitous self-checkout register, all thanks to the revolution that began 50 years ago when Sharon...
2: Well, good morning, everyone, and welcome back to Valley Eye Radio. It's Wednesday, June 24th, 2026, and as always, we're here to bring you the news and much more from all around the Pioneer Valley. Starting off today with the Springfield Republican, and our readers in the studio are Pat and Maria. Let's turn it over to them and hear what they've got in store for us.
3: Good morning, everyone. Good morning, Maria.
4: Good morning, Pat. Good morning, everyone out there.
3: Yeah, it's a nice day right now. And
4: beautiful.
3: Maria just whispered to me it's a good weekend. Yeah. So let's hope
4: we were in kind of a funk with bad weather on weekends.
3: Yeah.
4: And